0: The story has to be, you know, fit my age a little more, which is
1: 43, 44, somewhere in the age of that.
2: Now, you're a best-selling author now, too.
0: The NBC suggested that I do the book, and it just turned out to be a hell of a thing, and I had a lot of wonderful people.
2: It's still on a bestseller list, I
0: think. Oh, yeah. 16 weeks. Yeah, so I'm awful happy about that. And I had the guy to help me write it, Mel Shavelson, who started with me in 1938. So he knew everything, and I let him in my files, and he pulled out the better things, and we edited everything, and we're happy about that book.
1: What plans do you have next? You may go to Saudi Arabia, and I know you're doing...
0: Oh, I've got so many plans. I'm doing so many things, you know. I'm traveling all over the place and going back to the Eisenhower Festival back in Gettysburg on the 14th, and I whip around. I'm all over the place.
1: We know you are. We see you everywhere.
0: I enjoy it, too.
1: And we're so pleased that you found time to come to Davis again, and thank you for joining us this evening. It's an honor with us today.
0: Right.

You have just heard a brief interview with comedy legend Bob Hope conducted by Davis Community Television. The interview was released under a Creative Commons license and was edited for radio. 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

I have now been in India for over 2 years and a half after my return from South Africa. Over one quarter of that time, I have passed on the Indian trains, travelling third class by choice. I have travelled up north as far as Lahore, down south up to Tranquebar, and from Karachi to Calcutta. Having resorted to third class travelling, among other reasons, for the purpose of studying the conditions under which this class of passengers travel, I have naturally made as critical observations as I could. I have fairly covered the majority of railway systems during this period. Now and then I have entered into correspondence with the management of the different railways about the defects that have come under my notice. But I think that the time has come when I should invite the press and the public to join in a crusade against a grievance which has too long remained unredressed, though much of it is capable of redress without great difficulty. On the 12th instant, I booked at Bombay for Madras by the mail train and paid 13 rupees 9 paise. It was labelled to carry 22 passengers. These could only have seating accommodation. There were no bunks in this carriage whereon passengers could lie with any degree of safety or comfort. There were 2 nights to be passed in this train before reaching Madras. If not more than 22 passengers found their way into my carriage before we reached Pune, it was because the bolder ones kept the others at bay. With the exception of 2 or 3 assistant passengers, all had to find their sleep being seated all the time. After reaching Raichur, the pressure became unbearable. The rush of passengers could not be stayed. The fighters among us found the task almost beyond them. The guards or other railway servants came in only to push in more passengers. A defiant Memon merchant protested against this packing of passengers like sardines. In vain did he say that this was his 5th night on the train. The guard insulted him and referred him to the management at the terminus. There were during this night as many as 35 passengers in the carriage during the greater part of it. Some lay on the floor in the midst of dirt, and some had to keep standing. A free fight was, at one time, avoided only by the intervention of some of the older passengers who did not want to add to the discomfort by an exhibition of temper. On the way, passengers got for tea tannin water with filthy sugar and a whitish-looking liquid miscalled milk, which gave this water a muddy appearance. I can vouch for the appearance, but I cite the testimony of the passengers as to the taste. Not during the whole of the journey was the compartment once swept or cleaned. The result was that every time you walked on the floor, or rather cut your way through the passengers seated on the floor, you waded through dirt. The closet was also not cleaned during the journey, and there was no water in the water tank. Refreshments sold to the passengers were dirty-looking, handed by dirtier hands, coming out of filthy receptacles, and weighed in equally unattractive scales. These were previously sampled by millions of flies. I asked some of the passengers who went in for these dainties to give their opinion. Many of them used choice expressions as to the quality, but were satisfied to state that they were helpless in the matter. They had to take things as they came. On reaching the station, I found that the gariwala would not take me unless I paid the fare he wanted. I mildly protested and told him I would pay him the authorized fare. I had to turn passive resister before I could be taken. I simply told him he would have to pull me out of the gari or call the policeman. The return journey was performed in no better manner. The carriage was packed already, and but for a friend's intervention, I could not have been able to secure even a seat. My admission was certainly beyond the authorized number. This compartment was constructed to carry 9 passengers,
but it had constantly 12 in it. At one place, an important railway servant swore at a protestant, threatened to strike him, and locked the door over the passengers whom he had with difficulty squeezed in. To this compartment there was a closet, falsely so called. It was designed as a European closet, but could hardly be used as such. There was a pipe in it, but no water, and I say without fear of challenge that it was pestilentially dirty. The compartment itself was evil-looking. Dirt was lying thick upon the woodwork, and I do not know that it had ever seen soap or water. The compartment had an exceptional assortment of passengers. There were three stalwart Punjabi Mohammedans, two refined Tamilians, and two Mohammedan merchants who joined us later. The merchants related the bribes they had to give to procure comfort. One of the Punjabis had already travelled 3 nights and was weary and fatigued, but he could not stretch himself. He said he had sat the whole day at the central station watching passengers giving bribe to procure their tickets. Another said he had himself to pay 5 rupees before he could get his ticket in his seat. These three men were bound for Ludhiana and had still more nights of travel in store for them. What I have described is not exceptional, but normal. I have got down at Raichur, Dhond, Sonepur, Chakradhapur, Purulia, Asansol, and other junction stations, and been at the Musarfikhanas attached to these stations. They are discreditable-looking places where there is no order, no cleanliness, but utter confusion and horrible din and noise. Passengers have no benches, or not enough to sit on. They squat on dirty floors and eat dirty food. They are permitted to throw the leavings of their food and spit where they like, sit how they like, and smoke everywhere. The closets attached to these places defy description. I have not the power adequately to describe them without committing a breach of the laws of decent speech. Disinfecting powder, ashes, or disinfecting fluids are unknown. The army of flies buzzing about them warns you against their use. But a third-class traveller is dumb and helpless. He does not want to complain, even though to go to these places may be to court death. I know passengers who fast while they're travelling, just in order to lessen the misery of their life in the trains. At Sonepur, flies having failed, wasps have come forth to warn the public and the authorities, but yet to no purpose. At the imperial capital, a certain third-class booking office is a black hole fit only to be destroyed. Is it any wonder that plague has become endemic in India? Any other result is impossible where passengers always leave some dirt where they go and take more on leaving. On Indian trains alone, passengers smoke with impunity in all carriages, irrespective of the presence of the fair sex and irrespective of the protest of non-smokers. And this, notwithstanding a bylaw which prevents a passenger from smoking without the permission of his fellows, in the compartment which is not allotted to smokers. The existence of the awful war cannot be allowed to stand in the way of the removal of this gigantic evil. War can be no warrant for tolerating dirt and overcrowding. One could understand an entire stoppage of passenger traffic in a crisis like this, but never a continuation or accentuation of insanitation and conditions that must undermine health and morality. Compare the lot of the first-class passengers with that of the third-class. In the Madras case, the first-class fare is over 5 times as much as the third-class fare. Does the third-class passenger get 1/5, even 1/10,
of the comforts of his first-class fellow? It is but simple justice to claim that some relative proportion be observed between the cost and the comfort. It is a known fact that the third-class traffic pays for the ever-increasing luxuries of first- and second-class travelling. Surely, a third-class passenger is entitled at least to the bare necessities of life. In neglecting the third-class passengers, opportunity of giving a splendid education to millions in orderliness, sanitation, decent composite life, and cultivation of simple and clean tastes is being lost. Instead of receiving an object lesson in these matters, third-class passengers have their sense of decency and cleanliness blunted during their travelling experience. Among the many suggestions that can be made for dealing with the evil here described, I would respectfully include this. Let the people in high places, the viceroy, the commander-in-chief, the rajas, maharajas, the imperial councillors, and others who generally travel in superior classes, without previous warning, go through the experiences now and then of third-class travelling. We would then soon see a remarkable change in the conditions of third-class travelling, and the uncomplaining millions will get some return for the fares they pay, under the expectation of being carried from place to place with ordinary creature comforts.

You have just heard, Third Class in Indian Railways, an excerpt from the writings of Mahatma Gandhi. 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

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The voice is that of a modern reader.

Elizabeth was now securely established upon her throne. It is true that Mary, Queen of Scots, had not renounced her pretensions, but there was no immediate prospect of her making any attempt to realize them, and very little hope for her that she would be successful if she were to undertake it. There were other claimants, it is true, but their claims were more remote and doubtful than Mary's. These conflicting pretensions were likely to make the country some trouble after Elizabeth's death, but there was very slight probability that they would sensibly molest Elizabeth's possession of the throne during her lifetime, though they caused her no little anxiety. The reign which Elizabeth thus commenced was one of the longest, most brilliant, and in many respects the most prosperous in the whole series presented to our view in the long succession of English sovereigns. Elizabeth continued a queen for 45 years, during all which time she remained a single lady, and she died at last a venerable maiden, 70 years of age. It was not for want of lovers, or rather of admirers and suitors, that Elizabeth lived single all her days. During the first 20 years of her reign, one half of her history is a history of matrimonial schemes and negotiations. It seemed as if all the marriageable princes and potentates of Europe were seized, one after another, with the desire to share her seat upon the English throne. They tried every possible means to win her consent. They dispatched ambassadors, they opened long negotiations, they sent her shiploads of the most expensive presents. Some of the nobles of high rank in her own realm expended their vast estates, and reduced themselves to poverty in vain attempts to please her. Elizabeth, like any other woman, loved these attentions. They pleased her vanity, and gratified those instinctive impulses of the female heart, by which woman is fitted for happiness and love. Elizabeth encouraged the hopes of those who addressed her sufficiently to keep them from giving up in despair and abandoning her. And in one or two cases she seemed to come very near yielding. But it always happened that when the time arrived in which a final decision must be made, ambition and desire of power proved stronger than love, and she preferred continuing to occupy her lofty position by herself alone. Philip of Spain, the husband of her sister Mary, was the first of these suitors. He had seen Elizabeth a good deal in England during his residence there, and had even taken her part in her difficulties with Mary, and had exerted his influence to have her released from her confinement. As soon as Mary died, and Elizabeth was proclaimed, one of her first acts was, as was very proper, to send an ambassador to Flanders to inform the bereaved husband of his loss. It is a curious illustration of the degree and kind of affection that Philip had borne for his departed wife, that immediately on receiving intelligence of her death by Elizabeth's ambassador, he sent a special dispatch to his own ambassador in London to make a proposal to Elizabeth to take him for her husband. Elizabeth decided very soon to decline this proposal. She had ostensible reasons and real reasons for this. The chief ostensible reason was that Philip was so inveterately hated by all the English people, and Elizabeth was extremely desirous of being popular. She relied solely on the loyalty and faithfulness of her Protestant subjects to maintain her rights to the succession, and she knew that if she displeased them by such an unpopular Catholic marriage, her reliance upon them must be very much weakened. They might even abandon her entirely. The reason, therefore, that she assigned publicly was that Philip was a Catholic, and that the connection could not, on that account, be agreeable to the English people. Among the real reasons was one of a very peculiar nature. It happened that there was an objection to her marriage with Philip, similar to the one urged against that of Henry with Catherine of Aragon. Catherine had been the wife of Henry's brother. Philip had been the husband of Elizabeth's sister. Now Philip had offered to procure the Pope's dispensation, by which means this difficulty would be surmounted. But then all the world would say that if this dispensation could legalize the latter marriage, the former must have been legalized by it, and this would destroy the marriage of Anne Boleyn, and with it all Elizabeth's claims to the succession. She could not then marry Philip without by the very act effectually undermining all her own rights to the throne. She was far too subtle and wary to stumble into such a pitfall as that. Elizabeth rejected this and some other offers, and one or two years passed away.
In the meantime, the people of the country, though they had no wish to have her marry such a stern and heartless tyrant as Philip of Spain, were very uneasy at the idea of her not being married at all. Her life would, of course, in due time, come to an end, and it was of immense importance to the peace and happiness of the realm that after her death there should be no doubt about the succession. If she were to be married and leave children, they would succeed to the throne without question. But if she were to die single and childless, the result would be, they feared, that the Catholics would espouse the cause of Mary Queen of Scots, and the Protestants that of some Protestant descendant of Henry VII, and thus the country be involved in all the horrors of a protracted civil war. The House of Commons in those days was a very humble council, convened to discuss and settle mere internal and domestic affairs, and standing at a vast distance from the splendor and power of royalty, to which it looked up with the profoundest reverence and awe. The Commons, at the close of one of their sessions, ventured in a very timid and cautious manner to send a petition to the Queen, urging her to consent, for the sake of the future peace of the realm and the welfare of her subjects, to accept of a husband. Few single persons are offended at a recommendation of marriage, if properly offered, from whatever quarter it may come. The Queen in this instance returned what was called a very gracious reply. She, however, very decidedly refused the request. She said that, as they had been very respectful in the form of their petition, and as they had confined it to general terms without presuming to suggest either a person or a time, she would not take offense at their well-intended suggestion, but that she had no design of ever being married. At her coronation, she was married, she said, to her people, and the wedding ring was upon her finger still. Her people were the objects of all her affection and regard. She should never have any other spouse. She said she should be well contented to have it engraved upon her tombstone, "Here lies a queen who lived and died a virgin." This answer silenced the Commons, but it did not settle the question in the public mind. Cases often occur of ladies saying very positively that they shall never consent to be married, and yet afterward altering their minds. And many ladies, knowing how frequently this takes place, sagaciously conclude that whatever secret resolutions they may form, they will be silent about them, lest they get into a position from which it will be afterward awkward to retreat. The princes of the Continent and the nobles of England paid no regard to Elizabeth's declaration, but continued to do all in their power to obtain her hand. One or two years afterward, Elizabeth was attacked with the smallpox, and for a time was dangerously sick. In fact, for some days her life was despaired of, and the country was thrown into a great state of confusion and dismay. Parties began to form, the Catholics for Mary Queen of Scots, and the Protestants for the family of Jane Grey. Everything portended a dreadful contest. Elizabeth, however, recovered, but the country had been so much alarmed at their narrow escape that Parliament ventured once more to address the Queen on the subject of her marriage. They begged that she would either consent to that measure, or, if she was finally determined not to do that, that she would cause a law to be passed, or an edict to be promulgated, deciding beforehand who was really to succeed to the throne in the event of her decease. Elizabeth would not do either. Historians have speculated a great deal upon her motives. All that is certain is the fact she would not do either. But though Elizabeth thus resisted all the plans formed for giving her a husband, she had, in her own court, a famous personal favorite, who has always been considered as in some sense her lover. His name was originally Robert Dudley, though she made him Earl of Leicester, and he is commonly designated in history by this latter name. He was the son of the Duke of Northumberland, who was the leader of the plot for placing Lady Jane Grey upon the throne in the time of Mary. He was a very elegant and accomplished man, and young, though already married. Elizabeth advanced him to high offices and honors very early in her reign, and kept him much at court. She made him her master of horse, but she did not bestow upon him much real power. Cecil was her great counselor and minister of state. He was a cool, sagacious, wary man, entirely devoted to Elizabeth's interests and to the glory and prosperity of the realm.
He was at this time, as has already been stated, 40 years of age, 13 or 14 years older than Elizabeth. Elizabeth showed great sagacity in selecting such a minister, and great wisdom in keeping him in power so long. He remained in her service all his life, and died at last, only a few years before Elizabeth, when he was nearly 80 years of age. Dudley, on the other hand, was just about Elizabeth's own age. In fact, it is said by some of the chronicles of the times that he was born on the same day and hour with her. However this may be, he became a great personal favorite, and Elizabeth evinced a degree and kind of attachment to him, which subjected her to a great deal of censure and reproach. She could not be thinking of him for her husband, it would seem, for he was already married. Just about this time, however, a mysterious circumstance occurred, which produced a great deal of excitement, and has ever since marked a very important era in the history of Leicester and Elizabeth's attachment. It was the sudden and very singular death of Leicester's wife. Leicester had, among his other estates, a lonely mansion in Berkshire, about 50 miles west of London. It was called Cumnor House. Leicester's wife was sent there, no one knew why. She went under the charge of a gentleman who was one of Leicester's dependents, and entirely devoted to his will. The house, too, was occupied by a man who had the character of being ready for any deed which might be required of him by his master. The name of Leicester's wife was Amy Robsart. In a short time, news came to London that the unhappy woman was killed by a fall downstairs. The instantaneous suspicion darted at once into everyone's mind that she had been murdered. Rumors circulated all around the place where the death had occurred that she had been murdered. A conscientious clergyman of the neighborhood sent an account of the case to London, to the Queen's ministers, stating the facts and urging the Queen to order an investigation of the affair. But nothing was ever done. It has accordingly been the general belief of mankind since that time that the unprincipled courtier destroyed his wife in the vain hope of becoming afterward the husband of the Queen. The people of England were greatly incensed at this transaction. They had hated Leicester before, and they hated him now more inveterately still. Favorites are very generally hated, royal favorites always. He, however, grew more and more intimate with the Queen, and everybody feared that he was going to be her husband. Their conduct was watched very closely by all the great world, and, as is usual in such cases, 1,000 circumstances and occurrences were reported busily from tongue to tongue, which the actors in them doubtless supposed passed unobserved or were forgotten. One night, for instance, Queen Elizabeth, having supped with Dudley, was going home in her chair, lighted by torch-bearers. At the present day, all London is lighted brilliantly at midnight with gas, and ladies go home from their convivial and pleasure assemblies in luxurious carriages, in which they are rocked gently along through the broad and magnificent avenues, as bright almost as day. Then, however, it was very different. The lady was borne slowly along through narrow and dingy and dangerous streets, with a train of torches before and behind her, dispelling the darkness a moment with their glare, and then leaving it more deep and somber than ever. On the night of which we are speaking, Elizabeth, feeling in good humor, began to talk with some of the torch-bearers on the way. They were Dudley's men, and Elizabeth began to praise their master. She said to one of them, among other things, that she was going to raise him to a higher position than any of his name had ever borne before. Now, as Dudley's father was a duke, which title denotes the highest rank of the English nobility, the man inferred that the Queen's meaning was that she intended to marry him, and thus make him a sort of king. The man told the story boastingly to one of the servants of Lord Arundel, who was also a suitor of the Queen's. The servants, each taking the part of his master in the rivalry, quarrelled. Lord Arundel's man said that he wished that Dudley had been hung with his father, or else that somebody would shoot him in the street with a dag. A dag was, in the language of those days, the name for a pistol. Time moved on, and though Leicester seemed to become more and more a favorite, the plan of his being married to Elizabeth, if any such were entertained by either party, appeared to come no nearer to an accomplishment. Elizabeth lived in great state and splendor, sometimes residing in her palaces in or near London, and sometimes making royal progresses about her dominions.
Dudley, together with the other prominent members of her court, accompanied her on these excursions, and obviously enjoyed a very high degree of personal favor. She encouraged, at the same time, her other suitors, so that on all the great public occasions of state, at the tilts and tournaments, at the plays, which, by the way, in those days were performed in the churches, on all the royal progresses and grand receptions at cities, castles, and universities, the Lady Queen was surrounded always by royal or noble beaux, who made her presents, and paid her 1,000 compliments, and offered her gallant attentions without number, all prompted by ambition in the guise of love. They smiled upon the Queen with a perpetual sycophancy, and gnashed their teeth secretly upon each other with a hatred which, unlike the pretended love, was at least honest and sincere. Leicester was the gayest, most accomplished, and most favored of them all, and the rest accordingly combined and agreed in hating him more than they did each other. Queen Elizabeth, however, never really admitted that she had any design of making Leicester or Dudley, as he is indiscriminately called, her husband. In fact, at one time she recommended him to Mary, Queen of Scots, for husband. After Mary returned to Scotland, the two queens were, for a time, on good terms, as professed friends, though they were, in fact, all the time, most inveterate and implacable foes. But each, knowing how much injury the other might do her, wished to avoid exciting any unnecessary hostility. Mary, particularly, as she found she could not get possession of English throne during Elizabeth's lifetime, concluded to try to conciliate her, in hopes to persuade her to acknowledge, by act of Parliament, her right to the succession after her death. So she used to confer with Elizabeth on the subject of her own marriage, and to ask her advice about it. Elizabeth did not wish to have Mary married at all, and so she always proposed somebody who she knew would be out of the question. She at one time proposed Leicester, and for a time seemed quite in earnest about it, especially so long as Mary seemed adverse to it. At length, however, when Mary, in order to test her sincerity, seemed inclined to yield, Elizabeth retreated in her turn, and withdrew her proposals. Mary then gave up the hope of satisfying Elizabeth in any way, and married Lord Darnley without her consent. Elizabeth's regard for Dudley, however, still continued. She made him Earl of Leicester, and granted him the magnificent castle of Kenilworth, with a large estate adjoining and surrounding it, the rents of the lands giving him a princely income and enabling him to live in almost royal state. Queen Elizabeth visited him frequently in this castle. One of these visits is very minutely described by the chroniclers of the times. The Earl made the most expensive and extraordinary preparations for the reception and entertainment of the Queen and her retinue on this occasion. The moat, which is a broad canal filled with water surrounding the castle, had a floating island upon it, with a fictitious personage whom they called the Lady of the Lake upon the island, who sung a song in praise of Elizabeth as she passed the bridge. There was also an artificial dolphin swimming upon the water, with a band of musicians within it. As the Queen advanced across the park, men and women in strange disguises came out to meet her, and to offer her salutations and praises. One was dressed as a sibyl, another like an American savage, and a third, who was concealed, represented an echo. This visit was continued for 19 days. And the stories of the splendid entertainments provided for the company, the plays, the bear baitings, the fireworks, the huntings, the mock fights, the feastings, and revelries, filled all Europe at the time, and have been celebrated by historians and storytellers ever since. The castle of Kenilworth is now a very magnificent heap of ruins, and is explored every year by thousands of visitors from every quarter of the globe. Leicester, if he ever really entertained any serious designs of being Elizabeth's husband, at last gave up his hopes and married another woman. This lady had been the wife of the Earl of Essex. Her husband died very suddenly and mysteriously just before Leicester married her. Leicester kept the marriage secret for some time, and when it came at last to the Queen's knowledge, she was exceedingly angry. She had him arrested and sent to prison. However, she gradually recovered from her fit of resentment, and by degrees restored him to her favor again. 20 years of Elizabeth's reign thus passed away, and no one of all her suitors had succeeded in obtaining her hand.
All this time her government had been administered with much efficiency and power. All Europe had been in great commotion during almost the whole period on account of the terrible conflicts which were raging between the Catholics and the Protestants, each party having been doing its utmost to exterminate and destroy the other. Elizabeth and her government took part very frequently in these contests, sometimes by negotiations, and sometimes by fleets and armies, but always sagaciously and cautiously, and generally with great effect. In the meantime, however, the Queen, being now 45 years of age, was rapidly approaching the time when questions of marriage could no longer be entertained. Her lovers, or rather her suitors, had one after another given up the pursuit and disappeared from the field. One only seemed at length to remain, on the decision of whose fate the final result of the great question of the Queen's marriage seemed to be pending. It was the Duke of Anjou. He was a French prince. His brother, who had been the Duke of Anjou before him, was now King Henry III of France. His own name was Francis. He was 25 years younger than Elizabeth, and he was only 17 years of age when it was first proposed that he should marry her. He was then the Duke of Alençon. It was his mother's plan. She was the great Catherine de Medici, Queen of France, and one of the most extraordinary women for her talents, her management, and her power that ever lived. Having one son upon the throne of France, she wanted the throne of England for the other. The negotiation had been pending fruitlessly for many years, and now, in 1581, it was vigorously renewed. The Duke himself, who was at this time a young man of 24 or 25, began to be impatient and earnest in his suit. There was, in fact, one good reason why he should be so. Elizabeth was 48, and unless the match were soon concluded, the time for effecting it would be obviously forever gone by. He had never had an interview with the Queen. He had seen pictures of her, however, and he sent an ambassador over to England to urge his suit, and to convince Elizabeth how much he was in love with her charms. The name of this agent was Simier. He was a very polite and accomplished man, and soon learned the art of winning his way to Elizabeth's favor. Leicester was very jealous of his success. The two favorites soon imbibed a terrible enmity for each other. They filled the court with their quarrels. The progress of the negotiation, however, went on, the people taking sides very violently, some for and some against the projected marriage. The animosities became exceedingly virulent, until at length Simier's life seemed to be in danger. He said that Leicester had hired one of the guards to assassinate him, and it is a fact that one day, as he and the Queen, with other attendants, were making an excursion upon the river, a shot was fired from the shore into the barge. The shot did no injury except to wound one of the oarsmen, and frighten all the party pretty thoroughly. Some thought the shot was aimed at Simier, and others at the Queen herself. It was afterward proved, or supposed to be proved, that this shot was the accidental discharge of a gun, without any evil intention whatever. In the meantime, Elizabeth grew more and more interested in the idea of having the young Duke for her husband, and it seemed as if the maidenly resolutions, which had stood their ground so firmly for 20 years, were to be conquered at last. The more, however, she seemed to approach toward a consent to the measure, the more did all the officers of her government and the nation at large oppose it. There were, in their minds, two insuperable objections to the match. The candidate was a Frenchman, and he was a Papist. The council interceded. Friends remonstrated. The nation murmured and threatened. A book was published entitled, "The Discovery of a Gaping Gulf, Wherein England is Like to be Swallowed Up by Another French Marriage, Unless the Lord Forbid the Banns by Letting Her See the Sin and Punishment Thereof." The author of it had his right hand cut off for his punishment. At length, after a series of most extraordinary discussions, negotiations, and occurrences, which kept the whole country in a state of great excitement for a long time, the affair was at last all settled. The marriage articles, both political and personal, were all arranged. The nuptials were to be celebrated in 6 weeks. The Duke came over in great state, and was received with all possible pomp and parade. Festivals and banquets were arranged without number, and in the most magnificent style, to do him and his attendants honor.
At one of them, the queen took off a ring from her finger and put it upon his, in the presence of a great assembly, which was the first announcement to the public that the affair was finally settled. The news spread everywhere with great rapidity. It produced in England great consternation and distress, but on the continent it was welcomed with joy, and the great English alliance, now so obviously approaching, was celebrated with ringing of bells, bonfires, and grand illuminations. And yet, notwithstanding all this, as soon as the obstacles were all removed and there was no longer opposition to stimulate the determination of the queen, her heart failed her at last, and she finally concluded that she would not be married after all. She sent for the Duke one morning to come and see her. What takes place precisely between ladies and gentlemen when they break off their engagements is not generally very publicly known. But the Duke came out from his interview in a fit of great vexation and anger. He pulled off the Queen's ring and threw it from him, muttering curses upon the fickleness and faithlessness of women. Still, Elizabeth would not admit that the match was broken off. She continued to treat the Duke with civility and to pay him many honors. He decided, however, to return to the continent. She accompanied him a part of the way to the coast, and took leave of him many professions of sorrow at the parting, begged him to come back soon. This he promised to do, but he never returned. He lived some time afterward in comparative neglect and obscurity, and mankind considered the question of the marriage of Elizabeth as now at last settled forever.

You have just heard Jacob Abbott's account of Queen Elizabeth I and her lovers. The voice was that of a modern reader. This is historyradio.org, a non-profit radio stream, promoting knowledge of literary classics and history.

0: In the first half of the 20th century, black South African writers were clearing a path for themselves in newspaper columns. One of these was Rolf's Robert Reginald Dlomo, who wrote for the Bantu Press. He wanted to challenge stereotypes, and created a learned African character who walked about town commenting on city life. 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
1: 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Dlomo.
2: Thank you.

There is something about New Year, ladies and gentlemen, that is funny. We shall enlighten you presently, friends, in the next lines we shall write after these. Indeed, these next lines have been following us all over the town since last week, wanting to be written. But we could not write them for our gentlemen and ladies, for that would spoil the construction of the sentence and give it a schoolboyish flavor. If you can imagine, ladies and gentlemen, how we learned scribes and plagiarists spend sleepless nights poring over our sentences until they shine like silver. Why do we do this? We hear you asking, since fools always advertise their ignorance. We do it so that when you read us, the written words may sound like wedding bells in your ear. You know the wedding bells, gentlemen. We need not ask the ladies, for even those who do not know them dream of them. We know you are still patiently waiting to hear what is funny about the new year. We refer you to Jeremiah Maimai. Our next door neighbor is a case in point, gentlemen. From February to December each year, he is as harmless as Skokisan. We leave him alone. But on New Year's Day, he issues forth in immaculate brown suit with socks and shoes to match, the front and back of a match his sweetheart's brooch. We need not ask, gentlemen, where he got this suit, so lightning like to say so. With so many bargain sellers about, ladies and gentlemen, need we wonder particularly? Let sleeping dogs lie is our motto. We remember when we saw a sleeping dog across our road one day and we decided to move it along there. Did the dog move? The mere recollection of the incident, even at this late period, bathes us in perspiration. The dog didn't move. It flew at our throat, gentlemen. What made it not get at it is a mystery to this day. Anyway, it didn't, and that's all that matters. We regret to be wandering like this from our subject, ladies. Isn't it just like you when a boy asks you, "When will you love me, Sophia?" Do you ever give him a straightforward answer and say, "I love you now"? Not on your word of honor. You pretend as if you are going to think and then promise to tell him tomorrow, when all the time the boy can see that you have been chasing him for years, wanting him to propose to you. Let us get back to Jeremiah. He issues forth decked out in irresistible clothes and walks as if the steps he takes pains him. He struts, to be precise, just like a peacock when you whistle to it. Why does Jerry do this? Because he has resolved to be a new man. He has resolved to turn over a new leaf. And where is that new leaf? He will find it in the garden of his friend at Sophia Town and will turn it over so as to be a better man in 1938. You will be surprised, ladies and gentlemen, when we tell you that thousands of Africans pander to this obtuse feeling. If you don't know the meaning of pander and obtuse, go to your dictionaries and look the words up. Many Africans of both sexes have already promised to their friends to stop smoking, drinking skokian, and telling lies in daytime.

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1: Jean-Paul Belmondo, new wave icon and action star.
2: Warner Brothers presents an epic story of the misery that enslaves the human spirit and the love that sets it free. Jean-Paul Belmondo, in a triumphant telling of Victor Hugo's classic tale, Les Misérables.
1: In 2021, one of the greatest stars in French cinema passed away, Jean-Paul Belmondo. In 2008, Radio Prague covered the publication of a new Czech book about him. Their brief report described Belmondo's unique standing in the old Soviet bloc country, the only major Western star to gain a foothold behind the Iron Curtain during the Cold War. Through him, a generation of Eastern Europeans got to experience the capitalist action flicks. Among hipsters around the world today, Belmondo is sometimes elevated to a rugged icon of snobbish intellectualism through the early films of the Nouvelle Vague movement. But in Eastern Europe, he's remembered as B-movie royalty, the macho man with a twinkle in his eye. Of course, it was Jean-Luc Godard's 1960 movie A Bout de Souffle that became his breakthrough, but in many ways his collaboration with Philippe de Broca was just as important for his future career. De Broca had been a film photographer during the war in Algeria and became so disillusioned by the events he witnessed that he decided to make more cheerful and uplifting movies. He started out as an assistant for a few Nouvelle Vague directors, but changed paths and made comedy farces when he established himself. His two producers, Alexandre Minochkin and Georges Dansierge, suggested Belmondo for the role of the brash, swashbuckling Robin Hood character Cartouche. A few years earlier, in 1952, they had produced the adventure classic Fanfan la Tulipe, with the legend Gérard Philippe in the lead. And now De Broca bet on Belmondo to revive the swashbuckling genre. Cartouche was an instant box office hit in 1962, and 2 years later the success was followed by L'Homme de Rio, The Man from Rio, an action-packed contemporary adventure about a soldier played by Belmondo who pursues the men who kidnapped his girlfriend from Paris to the Amazon jungles. The Oscar-nominated movie features a series of spectacular action scenes, and De Broca declared in an interview that the movie was made because he needed a hit. His producers had only been reluctantly swayed, and he spent 5 months finishing the script. The result was satisfactory even to himself, but the film was by no means a favorite for De Broca among his own productions. He said, "This was the kind of movie I longed to see when I was 14. As a director, De Broca often took a hands-off approach to his actors, and Belmondo tended to follow his instincts. Belmondo will always be Belmondo. You cannot change him. You cannot hide his personality. When he plays a drunkard, he is a drunk Belmondo. When he is in love, he's Belmondo in love," De Broca told Gardner in 1969. Belmondo's

0: charismatic self shone through, especially in B-movies like Tendre Voyou from 1966, Flic au Voyou from 1979, Le Savoir from 1969, and L'As de L'As from 1982. The two latter were action comedies by Gérard Houry, France's preeminent comedy director, most famous for his collaborations with the hilarious genius Louis de Funès. In the 1960s and 70s, Belmondo became affiliated with the commercial side of French cinema. Godard and Truffaut ruled the film festivals and the student bodegas, but ordinary Frenchmen rushed to the cinemas to experience the shenanigans of Louis de Funès and the hazardous stunts of Jean-Paul Belmondo, his broken nose and seductive smiles. To critics like Pierre Maillot, however, Belmondo represented the disillusionment of French identity because so many of the models for genre movies were American. Two of the great golden ages that have supported the self-esteem of French cinematic culture have been the poetic realism of the 1930s and 40s and the Nouvelle Vague movement of the 50s and 60s. As a major star and a leading man of the Nouvelle Vague, Belmondo therefore became the natural successor to Jean Gabin, the icon of the 1930s. But where Gabin had acted tempered and cool, often under dire circumstances, Belmondo would burst with joie de vivre. There was a generational gap between parents in the 1950s and a new rebellious youth. The young wanted more than traditional French values, they needed happy endings. The vulgar neon lights of Hollywood and Las Vegas beckoned in the distance. Belmondo grew out of the Nouvelle Vague into a new commercial reality. The Armenian-born Henri Verneuil was a director unconvinced by New Wave ideology. The Belmondo we witness in Verneuil's movies was rougher, the soldier in the Second World War, the tough criminal and uncompromising comp. The inspiration for Peur sur la ville from 1975 was probably Clint Eastwood's Dirty Harry. Belmondo plays a policeman pursuing the serial killer Minos through the streets of Paris in stylish cinematography. The Belmondo we see in this movie is not his usual careless self. The lives of young women were at stake. A contemporary Norwegian reviewer called it a tough, ruthless movie. The newspaper stated that it was impressive to see Belmondo dangling in a rope from a building, jumping between rooftops several floors above the asphalt and making subway journeys on top of the cars, because Belmondo has no stuntman. Belmondo also kept a serious face in the gangster movies Borsalino from 1970 and Le Voleur from 1967. The latter was directed by Jacques Cousteau's old cameraman, Louis Malle, today one of the major names in the history of French cinema. In Le Voleur from 1967, Belmondo shines as an actor. He penetrates the mind of a professional thief. He persuasively portrays nerves of steel and deliberate theft. According to the contemporary press, Belmondo used all his tricks, his whole range of charm. Like Belmondo, Maille would transcend the Nouvelle Vague conventions and create a memorable genre movie aimed at the masses, based on a novel quite contrary to ideas about the auteur. Belmondo was therefore not only an actor who drifted from art into commercialism, he was the personification of a suppressed part of French cultural history. There existed another France alongside Godard, Truffaut and the other Carrière directors, a cinematic culture unashamedly modeled on Hollywood. Belmondo, that first ingratiating smile of the Nouvelle Vague movement, became the major box office draw of this other France. He was just as charming as Roger Moore, and at his best, adventurous to the level of Harrison Ford.
1: Good Lord, Ransom, isn't it?
2: A-OK, Sir James. CIC at CIA.
1: Oh, but don't start all that again. I haven't worked out your last lot yet.
3: The French have arrived.
1: Ah, splendid. Thank you. Oh, look out!
4: You have just heard literary historian Michael Henriquin on the career of the French movie legend, Jean-Paul Belmondo. 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

Who are you? A stranger, replied the poet. Night took me by surprise. I would like to go to the Derbyshire district, but I don't know the way. He stood at the stern as the man walked away. Then the boat slowed down. On shore, Abu Lataya was waiting, and moments later the man reappeared and said, Welcome, come. He shouted to a sailor as the boat approached and a walkway for embarkation was put in place. Abu Lataya stepped onto it and climbed on board and exchanged greetings with the captain. From Juri Zaidan's The Caliph's Daughter.

0: As you approached ancient Baghdad, you would immediately notice its most striking feature. It was a circular city. Yet a circumference of 4 miles and 4 gates that marked its outer edges, with each gate opening onto a straight road leading to the heart of the city. As you entered, you may have passed trains of camels driven by Bedouins. The southern gates each pointed in the direction of other cities and were named after these. Here there was also a system of canals between the river Euphrates and the river Tigris. The northern gates, meanwhile, faced towards Syria and Khorasan, which was then Greater Iran. These main 4 roads leading to the heart of the city were bordered by arched walkways filled with shops and spaces for vendors. Smaller paths branch off into public courtyards, residences and businesses. Based on drawings, houses and shops were built very close together, probably benefiting from the shade of nearby buildings and from breezes channeled through the narrow lanes. As you got closer to the center, an inner wall with a diameter of about 2 kilometers and another set of gates enclosed the central area. This inner zone housed the palaces of the caliph's children, his homes for his staff, military quarters, an armory, and a tax registry. Right at the very middle stood the Great Mosque, Baghdad's earliest mosque, and the caliph's Golden Gate Palace.
1: Al-Fadl regretted having skipped his morning tea, but there was something Abu Lataya was not telling him. Maybe now a veil would be lifted. Maybe he would learn something he could use against his rival, Jafar. Al-Fadl did not want excuses, he wanted knowledge. He dismissed his servants and invited the poet to stay. They dismounted in a wide road, flanked by trees, which opened onto a large square. Here there was a gate that led not unto to the palace but to Muhammad al-Amin's garden. The building itself loomed at the other end, encircled like a citadel by tall and impenetrable walls. In those days, every house was a fortress because the fate of any man could change from one day to the next. From Juri Zaidan's The Caliph's Daughter.
0: The city was divided into well-defined districts and would therefore have been fairly straightforward to navigate. Each section of the wall used 162,000 bricks for the bottom third of its height, 150,000 for the middle third, and 140,000 for the top third. An 11th century Muslim scholar named Al-Khatib al-Baghdadi wrote that the outer wall was 24 meters high and had battlements on top with watchtowers on both sides. A moat was dug around the city's perimeter to provide extra defense against opposition or revolts. The Caliph al-Mansur envisioned Baghdad as a city to outshine all others. He therefore summoned experts from around the vast Abbasid Empire. Architects, engineers, surveyors, carpenters, blacksmiths, and over 100,000 laborers would assist in the construction of his unique design. It was the most ambitious construction project in the Islamic world. The round city was laid out with 4 main sections, separated by wide, straight roads that extended from the center to the 4 principal entrances. These were paved with brick or stone, a testimony to the might and importance of the imperial capital. The maze of streets was geometrically precise and symmetrical, with residential areas arranged in a grid. This design served both practical purposes, facilitating movement and defense, and symbolic ones representing the order and the might of the Abbasid regime. Many streets, particularly those near the main gates and in the central districts, were likely sheltered by arcades or covered by walkways supported by arches. These provided a pleasant environment for pedestrians and vendors by offering shade and protection from the elements. The arcades also enhanced the city's visual appeal through decorative features like geometric designs and calligraphy. Flanking the streets were residential blocks, home to the city's varied inhabitants, including academics, craftsmen, traders, and administrators. These living quarters were probably organized into separate districts, each featuring its own place of worship, marketplaces, and public gathering spots. Along the principal streets, especially near the entrance and the central parts of the city, would have been numerous markets and shops. Here you would find many goods on offer, from foodstuffs and fabrics to books and luxuries. The streets and shops would have been lively, filled with the sounds of barter, chatter, and the general movement of people. Daily life revolved around public squares, mosques, and baths. The city's heart, the Great Mosque, served as a hub for religious and social activities. Hammams and fountains were common features. The city had every convenience, and public health and well-being was a priority. The streets were intentionally built wide to allow for processions, military displays, and large gatherings, particularly during festival and official events. On such occasions, the important men would arrive on horseback. There was nothing more impressive than a stamping Arabian stallion. Brick and plaster were the main building materials, giving the city a consistent earthy look. Bricks were durable and produced locally. If you followed the streets, you would pass facades decorated with colorful tilework, stucco, and calligraphy, adding an artistic flair to the city's appearance. The center would have been bustling at first daylight, with merchants setting up shops, people heading to mosques for prayers, and scholars hurrying to places like the House of Wisdom. You would have heard the noise of vendors and the rattling of carts hauled by oxen. This was a time of peak activity, with customers shopping, socializing, or striking deals. The arcades offered shade and relief from the heat. Public squares and courtyards were popular spots for conversation and spontaneous events. At such places, one might encounter a storyteller who used song, poetry, and music, even props, to captivate his audience. Ancient Baghdad had no venue called a theater and no drama in the Roman or Indian sense, but the storytellers were sometimes trained both in tradition and narrative techniques and provided similar entertainment. As the day cooled down, the streets stayed active, but people were out for walks. Children enjoyed more freedom to play here than in feudal Europe, and whole families would sometimes congregate in public areas. Then the call to prayer would have echoed, summoning the faithful to the mosques. The urban elite in Baghdad would have been very fashion conscious and wore layered garments of imported fabrics like silk, fine linen, or brocade. Some would have used perfumes or worried about clashing colors. Common people, however, made do with practical, fewer layered cotton or wool. Sumptuary rules and differentiation laws sometimes marked non-Muslims, and court officials favored black. In hot climate, everyone wore loose garments, often embroidered with inscriptions or a gilded trim. Men would stroll through shaded archways in loose serval trousers and an under chemise, a long tunic or robe reaching the knees or even the floor, with wide or tight sleeves, often belted. An outer coat or robe with button front style was popular at court. A draped cloak or mantle for outdoors. Some would wear a turban, others a shawl. On their feet you would see sandals or boots. Common laborers or merchants, however, needed their clothes to be simple, short, and practical. They would use tunics in cotton or wool. Women would always dress for modesty and would glance at you through veils or head coverings as they passed. Those with money had jewels, embroidered silks, or gemstone sandals, and modeled themselves after Zubaydah, the wife of Caliph Harun al-Rashid. Wealthy women draped themselves in colorful or patterned fine fabrics, but always with a public mantle. Working-class women had fewer layers and plainer materials. Scholars heading to the House of Wisdom would have had fine silk or brocade in black or rich colors, multiple layers, and luxurious details. At the time, Baghdad had over 800,000 inhabitants, and perhaps as many as 2 in 10 would have been able to read and write. This was less than today, but more than you would find elsewhere at that time. Even though we have no actual remnants of the House of Wisdom in Baghdad, which was a major center of learning during the Islamic Golden Age, historical accounts and comparisons to similar institutions from that time give us a pretty good idea of what it might have looked like. It was probably a large structure with several floors and a courtyard in the middle. Rooms for storing books, translating text, making copies, binding them, and for people to read and study would have been all around the courtyard on the first floor. The second floor was likely where scholars, translators, and students and other staff lived. Some sources even mention a main hall that opened into a square room with a big dome on top, and possibly a statue of a knight with a spear, which was an unusual decoration for those times. The building itself would have been made from materials like mud brick, stone, plaster, giving it a natural, earthy color, think beige or sandy, which was common for buildings in Mesopotamia. Unlike the bright white libraries you later see in North Africa, the House of Wisdom would have matched the natural colors of Baghdad. Inside, especially in important areas, it was probably decorated with things like geometric tiles, Arabic calligraphy and carved stucco. It would have been built around a central courtyard, surrounded on four sides by two-story halls with arch openings, semi-cylindrical domes, and a grand central domed hall, a classic Islamic layout. Central open courtyard, extended usable lights in palaces and institutions like the House of Wisdom, and flooded surrounding halls and rooms with indirect diffused daylight from above, creating even illumination deep indoors without harsh direct sun. This also aided ventilation, which was crucial for smoky lands. Tall ceilings and domed roofs allowed light to penetrate vertically. Arched porticos around courtyards framed and directed rays. Windows were often placed high or fitted with wooden lattices for soft, glare-free light. Whitewash or plastered walls reflected and amplified it. Buildings were constructed to capture the morning and afternoon sun optimally. Study rooms opened directly onto the courtyard for maximum exposure. A scholar at the House of Wisdom could read comfortably in a courtyard-facing hall for most of the day, with lamps only needed at dusk. In an age before electricity, such institutions used architecture to maximize the light needed for their work and protect scholars from the heat of the midday sun. The House of Wisdom was not one of a kind. It was a part of a network of Islamic libraries and centers of learning, like the ones found in Cairo or Cordoba. While those original buildings are gone too, you can see echoes of their architectural style in later schools and mosques, like the Mezquita in Cordoba or the ancient university in Fez. The House of Wisdom, like any modern place of learning, thronged with scholars, scientists, and craftsmen from many backgrounds, Muslim, Christian, Jews, and Persians, and the rooms would have resonated with many a strange tongue, Arabic, Greek, Syriac, Persian, Sanskrit. There would have been prominent and self-important men walking about, including Al-Kindi, Hunay ibn Ishaq, and the Banu Musa brothers, and they would have been continuously preoccupied translating Greek, Indian, and Persian works into Arabic, expanding knowledge in medicine, astronomy, mathematics, and philosophy. Along with the great intellectuals came scores of copyists, binders, and librarians that cared for an enormous manuscript collection, reproducing and cataloging text. Contemporary accounts claim that the library held hundreds and thousands of volumes, making it one of the era's largest deposits. There was a great battle at Talas in 751, in which the caliph stopped the expansion of the Chinese Tang dynasty. Captured prisoners taught papermaking to Muslim officials, and by the early 9th century, paper was in widespread administrative and scholarly use in Baghdad. It was cheaper, more abundant, and easier to produce than papyrus or parchment. This paper boom fueled the explosion of knowledge at the House of Wisdom. Cheaper writing material meant more copies, larger libraries, and streets of booksellers in the imperial capital. But the format remained the codex, stacked sheets folded into queries and bounds. They were stored in cabinets and shelves, but always placed on their side, not upright the way we do today. Beyond being a library, the institution served as a research center. Scholars pursued original investigations in astronomy, mathematics, and medicine, while philosophers debated fundamental questions. An on-site observatory underscored its commitment to both theoretical and practical science. Students from across the Islamic world traveled to study there, and the doors were open to any visitor wishing to consult the scholars or the books. Daily life blended scholarly work with communal rituals, prayers in the courtyard, breakfast in nearby markets or within the complex, and a schedule that moved from reading and translating in the morning to debates and lectures as the sun rose higher. The sounds of krill, of murmuring discussions and turning pages filled the halls. Midday meals were followed by continued translation, experimentation, and bookbinding. Astronomers used the observatory to track celestial motions and refine instruments, while copyists ensured that the knowledge would spread throughout the Islamic world and beyond. Evening hours often featured informal gatherings where scholars exchanged stories, news from distant lands, and accounts of great thinkers' achievements. The House of Wisdom thus operated not merely as a workplace, but as a close-knit community. By the 10th century, Baghdad had installed street lighting. Large oil lamps would cast a gentle glow over public squares as the sun set. Shadows would have passed by lighted windows, and you would have heard the chirp of crickets as you departed. The influence of the House of Wisdom cannot be overstated. Similar institutions emerge in Cairo, Cordoba, and elsewhere. The translations and original works produced at such places laid the groundwork for the European Renaissance. The Arabs were the custodians of antiquity, as well as great innovators. Nothing remains today of that ancient library in Baghdad. It was leveled and burned by the Mongols in 1258. Yet without it, many things that later came to pass may never have happened.
1: The Palace of Al-Abasa was built on the banks of the Tigris, between the Palace of Zubaydah, wife of Harun al-Rashid, and the Castle of the Immortal, the Caliph's residence. One balcony overlooked the river, another, the street that led to Medan, and through which Atba had returned. Al-Abasa stood on the balcony as the sun was setting, and observed the deserted street below through the blinds. She had waited forever, expecting a human form to emerge from the distance. The man that carried all her prospects, her beloved husband. The sun was about to set and shadows stretched from the minarets of Baghdad, and the cries of the muezzins summoned the faithful for evening prayers. Usually such voices filled Alabasa's heart with joy, but now darkness flooded the space between herself and the horizon, and along with it all her hopes. Atba, standing at her mistress's side, was no less disappointed. As the voice of the muezzins echoed, she said, as if to comfort Al-Abasa, "I don't think he will come before nightfall." From Juri Zaidan's The Caliph's Daughter,

You have just been on a journey back in time, to the legendary House of Wisdom, in ancient Baghdad, the heart of the Great Translation Movement, during the Islamic Golden Age. 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

0: 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The voice is that of a modern reader.
1: Out from the docks of Southampton, steamed on her maiden trip, the magnificent Titanic, the mighty modern ship. She cannot sink, whate'er betide, that was the boastful cry, and the people standing on the quay cheered as the ship went by. All went well, and the laugh and jest and the dance went gaily on, till they met the ice, and the rasp and the jar told there was something wrong. Then rose a scene of courage, of duty to be done, and men behaved like men should do. All heroes, everyone, millionaire and poor man's son, when she was sinking fast, worked like Britain, side by side, all faithful to the last. And though they found the cold, cold grave beneath the icy sea, up on high these words were heard, nearer, my God, to thee. With men like these we still can boast, and as of old can sing, oh death, where is thy victory? Oh grave, where is thy sting? Be British was the cry as the ship went down. Every man was

0: It is with a certain bitterness that one must admit to oneself that the late SS Titanic had a good press. It is perhaps because I have no great practice of daily newspapers, I have never seen so many of them together lying about my room, that the white spaces and the big lettering of the headlines have an incongruously festive air to my eyes, a disagreeable effect of a feverish exploitation of a sensual godsend. And if ever a loss at sea fell under the definition, in the terms of a bill of lading, of act of God, this one does, in its magnitude, suddenness, and severity, and in the chastening influence it should have on the self-confidence of mankind. I say this with all the seriousness the occasion demands, though I have neither the competence nor the wish to take a theological view of this great misfortune, sending so many souls to their last account. It is but a natural reflection. Another one, flowing also from the phraseology of bills of lading. A bill of lading is a shipping document limiting in certain of its clauses the liability of the carrier, is that the king's enemies, of a more or less overt sort, are not altogether sorry that this fatal mishap should strike the prestige of the greatest merchant service of the world. I believe that not 1,000 miles from these shores certain public prints have betrayed in Gothic letters their satisfaction, to speak plainly, by rather ill-natured comments. In what light one is to look at the action of the American Senate is more difficult to say. From a certain point of view, the sight of the august senators of a great power rushing to New York and beginning to bully and badger the luckless Yamsey, on the very quayside, so to speak, seems to furnish the Shakespearean touch of the comic to the real tragedy of the fatuous drowning of all these people to who the last moment put their trust in mere bigness, in the reckless affirmations of commercial men and mere technicians, and in the irresponsible paragraphs of the newspapers booming these ships. Yes, a grim touch of comedy. One asks oneself what these men are after with this very provincial display of authority. I beg my friends in the United States pardon for calling these zealous senators men. I don't wish to be disrespectful. They may be of the stature of demigods for all I know. But at that great distance from the shores of effete Europe, and in the presence of so many guileless dead, their size seems diminished from this side. What are they after? What is there for them to find out? We know what had happened. The ship scraped her side against a piece of ice and sank after floating for 2.5 hours, taking a lot of people down with her. What more can they find from the unfair badgering of the unhappy Yamsey or the ruffianly abuse of the same? Yamsey, I should explain, is a mere code address, and I use it here symbolically. I have seen commerce pretty close. I know what it is worth, and I have no particular regard for commercial magnates. But one must protest against these bumble-like proceedings. Is it indignation at the loss of so many lives which is at work here? Well, the American railroads kill very many people during one single year, I dare say. Then why don't these dignitaries come down on the president of their own railroads, of which one can't say whether they are mere means of transportation or a sort of gambling game for the use of American plutocrats? Is it only an ardent and, upon the whole, praiseworthy desire for information? But the reports of the inquiry tell us that the august senators, though raising a lot of questions testifying to the complete innocence and even blankness of their minds, are unable to understand what the second officer is saying to them. We are so informed by the press from the other side. Even such a simple expression as that one of the lookout men was stationed in the eyes of the ship was too much for the senators of the land of graphic expression. What it must have been in the more recondite manners I won't even try to think, because I have no mind for smiles just now. They were greatly exercised about the sound of explosions heard when half the ship was under water already. Was there one? Were there two? They seemed to be smelling a rat there. Has not some charitable soul told them, what even schoolboys who read sea stories know, that when a ship sinks from a leak like this, a deck or two is always blown up, and that when a steamship goes down by the head, the boilers may, and often do, break adrift with the sound which resembles the sound of an explosion. And they may indeed explode, for all I know. In the only case I have seen of a steamship sinking, there was such a sound, but I didn't dive down after her to investigate. She was not of 45,000 tons and declared unsinkable, but the sight was impressive enough. I shall never forget the muffled, mysterious detonation, the sudden agitation of the sea round the slowly raised stern, and to this day I have in my eye the propeller, seen perfectly in its frame against a clear evening sky. But perhaps the second officer has explained them by this time, this and a few other little facts. Though why an officer of the British Merchant Service should answer the questions of any king, emperor, autocrat, or senator of any foreign power, as to an event in which a British ship alone was concerned, and which did not even take place in the territorial waters of that power, passes my understanding. The only authority he is bound to answer is the Board of Trade. But with what face the Board of Trade, which, having made the regulations for 10,000-ton ships, put its dear old bald head under its wing for 10 years, took it out only to shelve an important report, and, with a dreary murmur, unsinkable, put it back again, in the hope of not being disturbed for another 10 years, with what face it will be putting questions to that man who has done his duty, as to the facts of this disaster, and as to his professional conduct in it? Well, I don't know. I have the greatest respect for our established authorities. I am a disciplined man, and I have a natural indulgence for the weaknesses of human institutions. But I will own that at times I have regretted their, how shall I say it, their imponderability. A Board of Trade, what is it? A board of, I believe the Speaker of the Irish Parliament is one of the members of it. A ghost. Less than that, as yet a mere memory. An office with adequate and no doubt comfortable furniture, and a lot of perfectly irresponsible gentlemen who exist packed in its equitable atmosphere softly, as if in a lot of cotton wool, and with no care in the world, for there can be no care without personal responsibility, such, for instance, as the seamen have. Those seamen from whose mouths this irresponsible institution can take away the bread as a disciplinary measure. Yes, it's all that. And what more? The name of a politician, a party man. Less than nothing, a mere void without as much as a shadow of responsibility cast into it from that light in which move the masses of men who work, who deal with things and face the realities, not the words of this life. Years ago, I remember overhearing two genuine shellbacks of the old type commenting on a ship's officer, who, if not exactly incompetent, did not commend himself to their severe judgment of an accomplished sailorman. Said one, resuming and concluding the discussion in a funnily judicial tone, "The Board of Trade must have been drunk when they gave him his certificate." I confess that this notion of the Board of Trade as an entity having a brain which could be overcome by the fumes of strong liquor charmed me exceedingly. For then it would have been unlike the limited companies of which some exasperated wit has once said that they had no souls to be saved and no bodies to be kicked, and thus were free in this world and the next from all the effective sanctions of conscientious conduct. But, unfortunately, the picturesque pronouncement overheard by me was only a characteristic sally of an annoyed sailor. The Board of Trade is composed of bloodless departments. It has no limbs and no physiognomy. Or else, at the forthcoming inquiry, it might have paid to the victims of the Titanic disaster the small tribute of a blush. I ask myself whether the Marine Department of the Board of Trade did really believe, when they decided to shelve the report on equipment for a time, that a ship of 45,000 tons, that any ship, could be made practically indestructible by means of watertight bulkheads. It seems incredible to anybody who had ever reflected upon the properties of material, such as wood or steel. You can't, let builders say what they like, make a ship of such dimensions as strong proportionally as a much smaller one. The shocks our old whalers had to stand amongst the heavy floes in Baffin's Bay were perfectly staggering, notwithstanding the most skillful handling, and yet they lasted for years. The Titanic, if one may believe the last reports, has only scraped against a piece of ice which, I suspect, was not an enormously bulky and comparatively easily seen berg, but the low edge of a floe, and sank. Leisurely enough, God knows. And here the advantage of bulkhead comes in, for time is a great friend, a good helper, though in this lamentable case these bulkheads served only to prolong the agony of the passengers, who could not be saved. But she sank, causing, apart from the sorrow and the pity of the loss of so many lives, a sort of surprised consternation that such a thing could have happened at all. Why? You build a 45,000 tons hotel of thin steel plates to secure the patronage of, say, a couple of thousand rich people, for if it had been the emigrant trade alone, there would have been no such exaggeration of mere size. You decorate it in the style of the Pharaohs, or in the Louis Quinze style, I don't know which, and to please the aforesaid fatuous handful of individuals, who have more money than they know what to do with, and to the applause of two continents, you launch that mass with 2,000 people on board at 21 knots across the sea. A perfect exhibition of the modern blind trust in mere material and appliances. And then this happens. General uproar. The blind trust in material and appliances has received a terrible shock. I will say nothing of the credulity which accepts any statements which specialists, technicians, and office people are pleased to make, whether for the purposes of gain or glory. You stand there astonished and hurt in your profoundest sensibilities. but what else under the circumstances could you expect? For my part, I could much sooner believe an unsinkable ship of 3,000 tons than in one of 40,000 tons. It is one of those things that stand to reason. You can't increase the thickness of scaffolding and plates indefinitely, and the mere weight of this bigness is an added disadvantage. In reading the reports, the first reflection which occurs to one is that, if that luckless ship had been a couple of hundred feet shorter, she would have probably gone clear of the danger. But then, perhaps, she could not have had a swimming bath in a French café. That, of course, is a serious consideration. I am well aware that those responsible for her short and fatal existence ask us in desolate accents to believe that if she had hit end-on, she would have survived, which, by a sort of coy implication, seems to mean that it was all the fault of the officer of the watch. He is dead now, for trying to avoid the obstacle. We shall have presently, in deference to commercial and industrial interest, a new kind of seamanship, a very new and progressive kind. If you see anything in the way, by no means try to avoid it. Smash at it in full tilt, and then only, you shall see the triumph of material, of clever contrivances, of the whole box of engineering tricks, in fact, and cover with glory the commercial concern of the most unmitigated sort, a general trust, and a great shipbuilding yard, justly famed for the super-excellence of its material and workmanship. Unsinkable. See? I told you she was unsinkable. If only handled in accordance with the new seamanship, everything's in that. And doubtless, the Board of Trade, if properly approached, would consent to give the needed instructions to its examiners of masters and mates. Behold the examination room of the future. Enter to the grizzled examiner, a young man of modest aspect. Are you well up in the modern seamanship? I hope so, sir. Let's see. You are at night, on the bridge in charge of a 150,000-ton ship, with a motor track, organ loft, etc., etc., with a full cargo of passengers, a full crew of 1,500 cafe waiters, two sailors, and a boy, three collapsible boats as per Board of Trade regulations, and going at your three-quarters speed of, say, about 40 knots. You perceive, suddenly right ahead, and close to, something that looks like a large ice floe. What would you do? Put the helm amidships. Very well. Why? In order to hit head-on. On what ground should you endeavor to hit head-on? Because we are taught by our builders and masters that the heavier the smash, the smaller the damage, and because of the requirements of material should be attended to. And so on, and so on. The new seamanship, when in doubt, try to ram fairly whatever's before you. Very simple. If only the Titanic had rammed that piece of ice, which was not a monstrous berg, fairly, every puffing paragraph would have been vindicated in the eyes of the credulous public which pays. But would it have been? Well, I doubt it. I am well aware that in the 80s, the steamship Arizona, one of the greyhounds of the ocean, in the jargon of that day, did run bows on against a very unmistakable iceberg, and managed to get into port on her collision bulkhead. But the Arizona was not, if I remember rightly, 5,000 tons register, let alone 45,000, and she was not going at 20 knots per hour. I can't be perfectly certain at this distance of time, but her sea speed could not have been more than 14 at the outside. Both these facts made for safety, and even if she had been engined to go 20 knots, there would not have been behind that speed the enormous mass, so difficult to check in its impetus, the terrific weight of which is bound to do damage to itself or others at the slightest contact. I assure you it is not for the vain pleasure of talking about my own poor experiences, but only to illustrate my point that I will relate here a very unsensational little incident I witnessed now, rather more than 20 years ago, in Sydney, New South Wales. Ships were beginning then to grow bigger year after year, though of course the present dimensions were not even dreamt of. I was standing on the circular quay, with a Sydney pilot watching a big male steamship of one of our best-known companies being brought alongside. We admired her lines, her noble appearance, and were impressed by her size as well, though her length, I imagine, was hardly less than half that of the Titanic. She came into the cove, as that part of the harbor is called, of course, very slowly, and at some 100 feet or so short of the quay, she lost her way. That quay was then a wooden one, a fine structure of mighty piles and stringers bearing a roadway, a thing of great strength. The ship, as I have said before, stopped moving when some 100 feet from it. Then her engines were rung on slow ahead, and immediately rung off again. The propeller made just about 5 turns, I should say. She began to move, stealing on, so to speak, without a ripple, coming alongside with the utmost gentleness. I went on looking her over, very much interested, but the man with me, the pilot, muttered under his breath, "Too much, too much." His exercised judgment had warned him of what I did not even suspect. But I believe that neither of us was exactly prepared for what happened. There was a faint concussion of the ground under our feet, a groaning of piles, a snapping of great iron bolts, and with the sound of ripping and splintering, as when a tree is blown down by the wind, a great strong piece of wood, a balk of square timber, was displaced several feet as if by enchantment. I looked at my companion in amazement. "I could not have believed it," I declared. "No," he said, "you would not have thought that she would have cracked an egg, eh?" "I certainly wouldn't have thought that." He shook his head and added, "Aye, these great big things, they want some handling." Some months afterwards I was back in Sydney. The same pilot brought me in from the sea, and I found the same steamship, or else another as like her as two peas, lying at anchor not far from us. The pilot told me she had arrived the day before, and that he was to take her alongside tomorrow. I reminded him jocularly of the damage to the quay. "Oh," he said, "we are not allowed now to bring them in under their own steam. We are using tugs." A very wise regulation. And this is my point, that size is to a certain extent an element of weakness. The bigger the ship, the more delicately she must be handled. Here is a contact which, in the pilot's own words, you wouldn't think could have cracked an egg, with the astonishing result of something like 80 feet of good, strong wooden quay shaken loose, iron bolts snapped, a balk of stout timber splintered. Now suppose that quay had been of granite, as surely it is now. Or instead of the quay, if there had been, say, a North Atlantic fog there, with a full-grown iceberg in it awaiting the gentle contact of a ship groping its way along blindfold. Something would have been hurt, but it would not have been the iceberg. Apparently there is a point in development when it ceases to be true progress, in trades, in games, in the marvelous handiwork of men, and even in their demands and desires and aspirations of the moral and mental kind. There is a point when progress, to remain a real advance, must change slightly the direction of its line. But this is a wide question. What I wanted to point out here is that the old Arizona, the marvel of her day, was proportionally stronger, handier, better equipped than this triumph of modern naval architecture, the loss of which, in common parlance, will remain the sensation of this year. The clatter of the presses has been worthy of the tonnage, of the preliminary paeans of triumph round that vanished hull, of the reckless statements and elaborate descriptions of its ornate splendor. A great babble of news, and what sort of news too, good heavens, an eager comment has arisen around this catastrophe, though it seems to me that less a strident note would have been more becoming in the presence of so many victims left struggling on the sea, of lives miserably thrown away for nothing, or worse than nothing, for false standards of achievement, to satisfy a vulgar demand of a few money people for a banal hotel luxury, the only one they can understand, and because the big ship pays, in one way or another, in money or in advertising value. It is, in more ways than one, a very ugly business, and the mere scrape along the ship's side, so slight that, if the reports are to be believed, it did not interrupt a card party in the gorgeously fitted, but in chaste style, smoking room. Or was it the delightful French café, is enough to bring on the exposure. All the people on board existed under a sense of false security. How false, it has been sufficiently demonstrated. And the fact which seems undoubted, that some of them actually were reluctant to enter the boat when told to do so, shows the strength of that falsehood. Incidentally, it also shows the sort of discipline on board these ships, the sort of hold kept on the passengers in the face of the unforgiving sea. These people seem to imagine it in an optional manner, whereas the order to leave the ship should be an order of the sternest character, to be obeyed unquestioningly and promptly by everyone on board, with men to enforce it at once, and to carry it out methodically and swiftly. And it is no use to say that it cannot be done, for it can. It has been done. The only requisite is manageableness of the ship herself, and of the number she carries on board. That is the great thing which makes for safety. A commander should be able to hold his ship and everything on board of her in the hollow of his hand, as it were. But with the modern foolish trust in material, and with those floating hotels, this has become impossible. A man may do his best, but he cannot succeed in a task which from greed, or more likely from sheer stupidity, has been made too great for anybody's strength. The readers of the English Review, who cast a friendly eye nearly 6 years ago on my reminiscences, and know how much the merchant service, ships, and men has been to me, will understand my indignation that these men of whom, speaking in no sentimental phrase, but in the very truth of feeling, I can't even now think otherwise than as brothers, have been put by their commercial employers in the impossibility to perform efficiently their plain duty. And this from motives which I shall not enumerate here, but whose intrinsic unworthiness is plainly revealed by the greatness, the miserable greatness of that disaster. Some of them have perished. To die for commerce is hard enough, but to go under that sea we have been trained to combat, with a sense of failure in the supreme duty of one's calling, is indeed a bitter fate. Thus they are gone, and the responsibility remains with the living, who will have no difficulty in replacing them by others just as good, at the same wages. It was their bitter fate. But I, who can look at some arduous years when their duty was my duty too, and their feelings were my feelings, can remember some of us who once upon a time were more fortunate. It is of them that I would talk a little, for my own comfort partly, and also because I am sticking all the time to my subject to illustrate my point, the point of manageableness which I have raised just now. Since the memory of the lucky Arizona has been evoked by others than myself, and made use of me for my own purpose, let me call up the ghost of another ship of that distant day, whose less lucky destiny inculcates another lesson making for my argument. The Douro, a ship belonging to the Royal Mail Steam Packet Company, was rather less than one-tenth the measurement of the Titanic. Yet, strange as it may appear, to the ineffable hotel exquisites, who formed the bulk of the first-class cross-Atlantic passengers, people of position and wealth and refinement did not consider it an intolerable hardship to travel in her, even all the way from South America, this being the service she was engaged upon. Of her speed I know nothing, but it must have been the average of the period, and the decorations of her saloons were, I dare say, quite up to the mark. But I doubt if her berth had been boastfully paragraphed all round the press, because that was not the fashion of the time. She was not a mass of material, gorgeously furnished and upholstered. She was a ship, and she was not, in the apt words of an article by Commander C. Crunchley, R.N.R., which I have just read, run by a sort of hotel syndicate composed of the chief engineer, the purser, and the captain, as these monstrous Atlantic ferries are. She was really commanded, manned, and equipped as a ship meant to keep the sea, a ship first and last in the fullest meaning of the term, as the fact I am going to relate will show. She was off the Spanish coast, homeward bound, and fairly full, just like the Titanic. And further, the proportion of her crew to her passengers, I remember quite well, was very much the same. The exact number of souls on board I have forgotten. It might have been nearly 300, certainly not more. The night was moonlit but hazy, the weather fine, with a heavy swell running from the westward, which means that she must have been rolling a great deal, and in that respect the conditions for her were worse than in the case of the Titanic. Sometime, either just before or just after midnight, to the best of my recollection, she was run into amidships and at right angles by a large steamer, after which backed out, and herself apparently damaged, remained motionless at some distance. My recollection is that the Douro remained afloat after the collision for 15 minutes or thereabouts. It might have been 20, but certainly something under a half hour. In that time the boats were lowered, all the passengers put into them, and the lot shoved off. There was no time to do anything more. All the crew of the Douro went down with her, literally without a murmur. When she went, she plunged bodily down like a stone. The only members of the ship's company who survived were the third officer, who was from the first ordered to take charge of the boats, and the seamen told off to man them, two in each. Nobody else was picked up. A quartermaster, one of the saved in the way of duty, with whom I talked a month or so afterwards, told me that they pulled up to the spot, but could neither see ahead nor hear the faintest cry. But I have forgotten. A passenger was drowned. She was a lady's maid who, frenzied with terror, refused to leave the ship. One of the boats waited nearby till the chief officer, finding himself absolutely unable to tear the girl away from the rail to which she clung with a frantic grasp, ordered the boat away out of danger. My quartermaster told me that he spoke over to them in his ordinary voice, and this was the last sound heard before the ship sank. The rest is silence. I dare say there was the usual official inquiry, but who cared for it? That sort of thing speaks for itself with no uncertain voice, though the papers, I remember, gave the event no space to speak of, no large headlines, no headlines at all. You see, it was not the fashion at the time. A seaman-like piece of work, of which one cherishes the old memory at this juncture more than ever before. She was a ship commanded, manned, equipped. not a sort of marine Ritz, proclaimed unsinkable and sent adrift with its casual population upon the sea, without enough boats, without enough seamen, but with the Parisian cafe and 400 of poor devils of waiters to meet the dangers, which, let the engineers say what they like, lurk always amongst the waves, sent with a blind trust in mere material, light-heartedly, to a most miserable, most fatuous disaster. There are, too, many ugly developments about this tragedy. The rush of the senatorial inquiry before the poor wretches escaped from the jaws of death had time to draw breath, the vituperative abuse of a man no more guilty than others in this matter, and the suspicion of this aimless fuss being a political move to get home on the MT Company, into which, in common parlance, the United States government has got its knife. I don't pretend to know why, though with the rest of the world I am aware of the fact. Perhaps there may be an excellent and worthy reason for it, but I venture to suggest that to take advantage of so many pitiful corpses is not pretty, and the exploiting of the mere sensation on the other side is not pretty in its wealth of heartless inventions. Neither is the welter of Marconi lies which has not been sent vibrating without some reason, for which it would be nauseous to inquire too closely, and the calamitous, baseless, gratuitous, circumstantial lie charging poor Captain Smith with desertion of his post by means of suicide is the vilest and most ugly thing of all this outburst of journalistic enterprise, without feeling, without honor, without decency. But all this has its moral, and that other sinking which I have related here, and to the memory of which a seaman turns with relief and thankfulness, has a moral too. Yes, material may fail, and men too may fail sometimes, but more often men, when they are given the chance, will prove themselves truer than steel, that wonderful thin steel from which the sides and the bulkheads of our modern sea leviathans are made.
1: What the glory!

0: I had a dream the other night. I saw two famous men.
1: Where did they meet? Upon the street?
0: Yes, they shook hands and then they started talking in a friendly way.
1: Well, won't you tell me what they had to say?
0: Who is the grandest, greatest man this country ever knew?
1: Oh, it's you, Mr. Hoover.
0: No, it's you, Mr. Smith. Excepting Georgie Washington, who was a great man, too.
1: He's not running, Mr. Hoover.
0: What a break, Mr. Smith. Are you dry?
1: I can't remember, but I'll know in November.
0: Well, anyhow, you'll get one vote because I'll vote for you.
1: Be yourself, Mr. Hoover.
0: Keep the change, Mr. Smith. I've heard politicians say that you have got technique.
1: What's technique, Mr. Hoover?
0: It's the bunk, Mr. Smith. Why don't you bring your family to visit me next week?
1: Great idea, Mr. Hoover.
0: Bring your lunch, Mr. Smith. Do you trust in your supporters?
1: I did once, but now I use garters.
0: I'm feeling kinda hoarse today. Why, I can hardly speak.
1: Try some oil, Mr. Hoover.
0: No, I'm cured, Mr. Smith. This dream was such a funny sight, it certainly was queer.
1: Well, tell me, did they crack a smile?
0: No, they were both sincere. I listened and I didn't miss a word.
1: Let's hear some more of what you overheard.
0: How will you treat the farmers if they put you in the chair?
1: Once a week, Mr. Hoover.
0: Applesauce, Mr. Smith. I think you like the capital. They give you lots of air.
1: Hot or cold, Mr. Hoover?
0: Just hot air, Mr. Smith. Oh, I hear you're from the east side.
1: No, you're wrong, old top. It's the wet side.
0: What will you give the people who have done more than their share?
1: Vacuum cleaners, Mr. Hoover.
0: Why not cough drops, Mr. Smith?
2: Let us harmonize a bit and exercise our throats.
1: Holy old lady, Mr. Hoover.
0: Follow me, oh, Mr. Smith.
2: Now that's the way to do it. Shows we really know our oats.
1: You sing bass, Mr. Hoover.
0: Very bass, Mr. Smith. Now the

0: to get more votes.
1: You're a genius, Mr. Hoover.
2: You're another Mr. Smith.
1: Reservoir, Mr. Hoover.
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3: 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Should skirts be long or short? This is an episode of the old-time radio series, entitled, In My Opinion.
4: In my opinion, short skirts or long skirts are women's slaves to fashion. Current style for the ladies, God bless them, means lower hemlines, draped shoulders, even bustles. Last year's wardrobe, we're told, is definitely passé, out of date, no good. Do women, or maybe men, really want such changes? Or are they helpless and bound to follow the dictates of fashion designers and dress manufacturers? What is your opinion? Compare it with those of Miss Rose Sterling, Executive Director of the Women's Press Publishing House of the YWCA, and Toby, noted fashion consultant and head of Toby & Associates. Miss Sterling, do you think women are slaves to fashion?
5: Of course we're slaves of fashion. Bound hand and foot, chained and handcuffed. What's more, although we seem to accept this slavery to fashion, deep down inside us, we don't like it. Sometimes we even try to rebel. Now, many people, and perhaps I'm speaking of the men here, have a great deal of fun at our expense. They say

0: We like being slaves of fashion. But if we didn't like it, we would just wear what we please. And the fashion industry wouldn't be able to sell us on rapid and radical style changes. We know we don't like it, because almost every day now we sadly look at whatever garment we're wearing, glance at the scanty hem, and say to ourselves, I'll not be able to wear this in a month or two, with everyone wearing longer skirts. At this point, we hear a loud peal of male laughter, my reply to which is, listen, Mr. Jones, you're going to feel just as queer as your wife if you walk down the street with her in a dress at her knees, when every other man's wife has hers to her ankles. Perhaps the man will quickly answer, why, I don't care. I want my wife to look neat and nice, and that's all. I accept that honest statement, and I suppose if she wants to go to a movie with you in a Roman toga, or a dress with a farthingale, or a padded jacket and trousers of a Chinese cousin, you won't mind. You just want the little lady to be comfortable. Whether she's in style or dresses like other women doesn't mean a thing to you. And don't forget, Mr. Jones, how you would feel in a suit that had no lapels on the coat. Though we may be bound hand and foot by fashion, still we can wiggle our fingers and toes, which is to say that we have a little freedom in dress. We have more variety of choice than our grandmothers, and modern woman is really grateful for the progress that has been made toward more comfortable, functional clothes. Still, as long as a woman has to choose clothing for reasons other than comfort, convenience, or because it reflects her personality, then she is a slave of fashion. If she lengthens her skirt, although she has pretty legs and they are her best feature, then she is a slave of fashion. If she looks lovely in purple, but can't dye it because it's not being shown this year, then she is enslaved by fashion. The fashion analysts say that with so many designers and with countless manufacturers turning out clothes at a great rate by mass production methods, there never was a time when we had such variety to choose from in the shop. But this variety from which we can choose lies within the very narrow limits of what is fashionable in a given season. In my opinion, it is not because women are dumb that they go through life wearing clothes to fit the style of the moment instead of clothes to fit their needs and that make them look pretty and feel comfortable. It is not the fashion designers who are the enslavers. They are merely the willing overseers. It is not even the clothing industry. Rather, it is a requirement of a highly competitive mass production industrial system which makes us all slaves of fashion. Why is this so? Well, we live in a competitive world. Women must compete to get their jobs and hold them, as well as to get their husbands and hold them. Since the world began, women have used clothes as a weapon to get their men. But this matter of jobs is something more recent. Any woman knows how important her appearance is to her worth. She must be neat and well-groomed and as stylish as possible, even if it means skimping on lunches. As for the attractive receptionists in the more elaborate offices, they have to be part of the decor, even though this requirement is usually not reflected in their salary. So now, on two fronts, fashionable clothes and a stylish appearance are of supreme importance. Thus, far more of us are slaves of fashion than ever before. Clothing designers and manufacturers also operate in a competitive world. Because of economic necessity, they must make us want new styles. They must make us buy new clothes. If we were to wear our clothes for years, as our grandmothers did, the clothing industry would be ruined. During the war, the government prohibited drastic fashion changes in order to conserve material and labor. The War Production Board Order, L-85, famous in the industry, kept skirts at a given length and denied certain frills and variations. But now that L-85 is repealed, we are, within one season, confronted with perfectly good clothes hanging in our closet, which will be obsolete by winter. Not that anything is wrong with them. They are still intact. The moths have not eaten them. they have been rendered artificially obsolete by the need of the industry to create a new market. As an economist, I understand why they do this, but as a woman, I'm enslaved by it. If you are smart enough to make your dress longer with a false hem or a ruffle at the bottom of a skirt, make no mistake, the designers will move waistlines, or they'll make shoulders without pads, so that your old ones will make you look like a lion tamer. Any way you play it, you can't win. And if you decide to be independent, to wear out your present supply of clothes, no matter how style changes, the boss will take a very dim view of your dowdy appearance, and the boyfriend will wish you looked more up to the minute. And so it goes. Any way you look at it, I think we're slaves to fashion.
1: That was Miss Rose Turlin. Now we shall hear from a noted fashion consultant. She is known simply as Toby, head of Toby & Associates and co-director of the Toby Coburn School for Fashion Careers.
2: May I begin by telling you that I believe that fashion today is every woman's world. It no longer belongs just to the few. I believe, too, that fashion will become a profession, that someday soon it will command a chair in the great colleges of the world. After all, it took 150 years to formalize the study of medicine, so we'll be patient. But let's now assume that fashion is a profession, and I'll prove to you that it is logical. Did you know that we have moved in and out of fashion cycles in a fixed regularity for hundreds of years? A book by Agnes Brooks Young called Recurring Cycles of Fashion, published by Harper & Brothers in 1937, well establishes that fact. She proves conclusively that we've moved in and out of major fashion cycles, well, about three times in each century for the past 200 years. And we have minor fashion cycles of changes in fashion about every 7 years. Our present fashion cycle, which we call the tubular silhouette or the slim silhouette, began about 1900. It was the second tubular cycle in 100 years. By the way, it was really due to end in 1937 when the full skirt began to show itself just before the war. 37 years is the longest time that any major cycle has lived in over 200 years. But the approach of war and government regulations held that tubular silhouette in tow well till last November when L85 was appealed. So the designers' collections for this fall are the first that could possibly forecast the full skirt in any big way. So, of course, we've seen shadows of it a few years before. Tunics and peplums and, well, all breaks in the skirt line, you know, uneven hemlines. For all fashion hinges on three basic skirt silhouettes. Did you know that? Yes, there are only three of them. The bell, that means the full skirt, the tubular, all varieties of the slim skirt that we've been living with now, and back fullness that was typified by the bustles of our grandmother's day or other back interests. Well, what makes these fashion cycles move? Most of us believe they move according to our economics, and I personally believe they move very regularly by front-page news. For example, some years before the war, we began moving into a tailored cycle, foreshadowing the uniforms of the war. We had the tailored suit and slim skirts and austere clothes. But our colors, typified by Schiaparelli's shocking, which he brought out in 1937 in anticipation of war, shrieked. Why? Well, because they had to be bolder, the colors did, than our newspaper headlines that were loudly broadcasting the coming of war all over the world. Then toward the end of the war, what did our front page news say? The boys are coming home. That front page news was fashion's cue to, well, to go as feminine as possible. But this time, the government, L85, said no. So what did fashion do? First of all, it changed its colors to forecast peace. Even before the war was over, in the fall of 1944, remember, these very light neutral colors, white wine, white rum, surf, proclaimed peace, the peace that was to come, as against those sweet colors of shocking and royal blue and so on. Doesn't that prove that fashion is a movement, a logical one, just as time itself? Now, the women of today, are we slaves of fashion? Certainly not. Slaves follow a leader, I think. That kind of sheep following is a sign of adolescence, and we all admit that women as a whole have matured these past 30 years. We've had more opportunity for, by and large, most of our emancipation dates from World War I, believe it or not. Since then, women have taken unto themselves their careers or their hobbies very seriously, and they've really gone to work and to think. That's the point. And that goes for the majority of women in all walks of life and all income brackets. There are very, very few drones left and no room for them. As time goes on, there'll be less place for them. So if we admit today that women work more, think for themselves more, have more independence in their lives, if we admit maturity, with maturity comes independence. Don't misunderstand me. I'm not for the career woman as against the wife and mother. Not at all. But it goes without more proving, doesn't it, that women express more independence in following fashion, too. Today, they harness fashion to their lives. Today, our clothes must be functional, first of all, serve our purposes, and be appropriate for our many, many duties. I must tell you a story that illustrates that point. A man went into a shoe shop with his wife and daughter. Said he, "My daughter, she wants a pair of shoes like every other girl wears. My wife, she wants a pair of shoes like no one ever saw before. That's independence for you, and that reflects the majority of women. Today, women have studied themselves more, their figures, their diets, their hair, in the search for individuality. But while we follow a general pattern in fashion, as we do in life, it is not a set pattern. Today, your hat is you. It is as much your own as your... Where's your fingerprint? It's your hat, and it must make you look pretty. It must be becoming to you. Not like the Empress Eugenie hat or the doll hat that we wore when we were really cheap and everyone looked just alike. Now, lunching at 21, you see, well, how many different hats? You can't begin to count them. No, today we're emancipated, we work, and we think, and we interpret our lives in clothes of many different tempos, many moods. And it all beats time with rhythm and moves in slow progress day by day. Well, there's any orderly movement. Nothing is static, neither you, nor I, nor fashion. Why should it be? So we say hurting is passe, in my opinion, and women are not slaves to fashion, though it's every woman's prerogative to look her best.
1: 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You have been listening to In My Opinion. Today's guest were Miss Rose Turlin, director of the Women's Press, YWCA Publishing House, and editor of the magazine Women's Press, and Toby, head of Toby & Associates, and co-director of the Toby Coburn School for Fashion Careers.
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Now, on historyradio.org, we take you to the sand dunes of the Sahara, in the Middle Ages. Before the arrival of Europeans, a vast and powerful Islamic empire ruled over Mali and large parts of West Africa. The Great Songhai Empire. The natives here were sophisticated and well-organized. The following is a reading of an article by the historian, Jibril Tamsir Nian, published in a work on Islamic history, and released by UNESCO under a Creative Commons

0: Along the southern fringe of the Sahara, the largest desert in the world, lies the Sahel, a sparsely vegetated transitional area between the desert and the savanna. In Arabic, Sahel means shore, as if the Sahara were a sea of sand and rock, crossed by caravans of camels in the guise of ships, and the cities of the Sahel, the ports, where camels offload their cargo. This open area runs from the mouth of the Senegal River on the Atlantic to the far reaches of Lake Chad, without any major geographical obstacles. Despite being a semi-arid zone, the Sahel is wonderfully irrigated by the excellent Niger and Senegal river systems. Thus, the Sahel is concomitantly home to agricultural communities, pastoral communities, and fishing communities. There were three great empires in succession in the Sahel, originally called Bilad al-Sudan by Berber Arab travelers and geographers between the 4th and 16th century, the Ghana Empire, the Mali Empire, and the Songhai Empire. Islam made inroads into the Sahel in the 2nd century of the Hijra. In 734, an Umayyad expedition crossed the Sahara into the state of Ghana, from which it brought back an abundance of gold. The area then became known as the Land of Gold, the Muslims' genuine El Dorado. The military expedition was short-lived, but it paved the way for trade. It is noteworthy that Islam spread peacefully in Bilad al-Sudan through the influence of merchants and holy men, not by force of arms. Subsequent travelers and geographers underline the splendor of Ghana's sovereigns, who held sway over several Bilad al-Sudan kingdoms, including those of Mali and Songhai. In the 10th century, the traveler and geographer Ibn Hawqal described the king of Ghana as the richest sovereign on earth, for he possesses great wealth and reserves of gold that have been extracted since early time to the advantage of former kings and his own. News of the Land of Gold actually triggered a rush by Muslim merchants, particularly the very open-minded and tolerant animist princes and kings employed by Muslims as advisors. The Andalusian geographer Al-Bakri wrote that the sovereign had a mosque built near his palace for Muslims visiting the royal city on business, a tolerant environment that contributed to the rapid spread of Islam among the various peoples. The consequences of the discovery of the Sahel were considerable, for the Muslim world therefore extended well beyond the Sahara, encompassing a multitude of black peoples. With its abundance of gold, the Sahel, the new dominion won over to Islam, was literally an inexhaustible source of the precious metal that was then in desperately short supply in both Muslim and the Christian West. The Sahel thus held pride of place in the concert of Muslim nations and kingdoms. Sahelian cities, Andagust, Kumbi, Niani, Timbuktu and Gao, throve as staging posts on the caravan routes that linked them to international trade. From the 9th to the 13th century, Sidi El Marsa, a caravan city in southern Morocco, and bridgehead to the cities in the Sahel, was a meeting place for merchants not only from the Maghreb and Spain, but also from the Masrik, in particular Basra, Kufa, and Baghdad. Merchants of the latter city, which settled in larger numbers in Sidi El Marsa, specialized in the gold trade with two major Sahelian cities, Kumbi and Andagost. The traveler Ibn Hawqal wrote that they won considerable profits, great advantages, and ample wealth, and that very few traders in Islamic countries are as well established. As an example of the wealth of the Bilad al-Sudan merchants and the scale of the transactions, Ibn Hawqal reported an unprecedented incident. In the city of Andagust, the second largest city in the Ghana Empire, he saw a merchant with a bill for 42,000 dinars made out to a merchant in Sidi El Marsa. He noted in amazement, "I have never seen or heard the like of this in the East. I've told the story in Iraq, in Fars and Khorasan, and everyone has found it incredible." Sidi El Marsa reached the height of its glory in the 11th and 12th centuries. Al-Masudi, the author of Meadows of Gold and Mines of Gem, wrote, "All the gold used by merchants is struck in Sidi El Marsa, particularly dinars." Other mints were opened up later, in Almoravid times, mainly in Akmab, Tlekem, and Marrakesh. The city in the Sahel were very charming. Travelers from the east were particularly impressed by Ouagadougou, for they thought that of all the cities in the world, it resembles Mecca the most. Trans-Saharan trade boomed under the emperors of Mali, and Islam reached far into the savannah to Sudan. However, when the trade routes shifted towards Egypt, Sidi Ammar's declined in importance and Kumbi was overshadowed by Nirani, the capital of Mali. The emperors of Mali effectively controlled imports and exports by means of a tax system that filled the public coffers, and the Songhai cities of Timbuktu and Goa gained greatly by the revival of trade in Mali. Converted to Islam in the 11th century, the emperors of Mali were devout Muslims and several went on pilgrimage to Mecca. The most famous was Mansa Musa, whose pilgrimage in 1324 was widely discussed in the Maghreb and Egypt until the very end of the century. Mansa Musa lived in grand style, a retinue of some 100,000 people. He and his retinue completely flooded the Egyptian capital with so much gold that the value of the dinar plummeted. The lavish pilgrim gave alms generously to the holy cities and brought back to Mali several men of learning, sharifs, and an architect, Ishaq al-Tweejin, who built him in Timbuktu a palace and a great mosque. He built another mosque in Gao and is credited with the Guam and the Diriyah Mosque. He also built a mosque and an audience chamber for the sovereign in Nirani. The emperor's architects settled in Timbuktu, where he died in 1346. The pilgrimage had far-reaching consequences, both in the Muslim world and the Christian West. The myth or legend of Bilal al-Sudan, extraordinarily rich in gold, was one that came true. Christians learnt of the pilgrimage from Muslim accounts, and Europeans became genuinely interested in the region. Thus, Angelo Dulce's famous map revealed to Christians in 1339 the existence of a gold-rich Rex Meli, and in 1375 the major Khans, who had gleaned this knowledge from the Arabs, produced a very accurate map of Africa showing Mansa Musa on a throne holding a nugget of gold. From the 14th century onwards, many attempts were made by Europeans to fathom the secrets of the trans-Saharan routes leading to Rex Meli. The best-known European exploration was the journey in 1447 by Montfort, a Genoan, as far as Tua, but he could not go any farther. Europe's gold lust grew stronger, Sudanese gold fever inflamed minds, but the Muslim curtain remained impassable. Minting resumed in Europe in the 14th century, however, when Bilal al-Sudan's gold was supplied by the Muslims. After the emperors of Mali, the sovereigns of Songhai, fully aware of the stakes and wishing to maximize profits from the trans-Saharan trade, tightened control over imports and exports. The Egyptians, for their part, very effectively prohibited all Christian inroads south of Cairo. Under the Songhai emperors, Islam in Bilal al-Sudan spread beyond city compounds to the countryside, owing to the influence of Black Wangara, Soneki and Songhai merchants. The Songhai emperors were not only devout Muslims, but also for the most part fine men of letters. As King al-Muhammad made the pilgrimage to Mecca, accompanied by many learned men and Quranic scholars, upon his return, after being dubbed Caliph of West Africa, by Mullah al-Abbas, the Hassanid Sharif, Imam of Mecca, Asqiyat Muhammad began to spread Islam through jihad. Anxious to rule in accordance with Quranic precepts, he consulted celebrated figures such as al-Suyuti, the Arab writer, and al-Manghili, the famous legal scholar. Being an enlightened sovereign, he encouraged the advancement of learning by granting stipends to Islamic scholars. As a result, the Sahel became an integral part of the Muslim world during the reign of the Songhai emperors. Sovereigns of the Sahel, sovereigns of the Maghreb and Egypt exchanged letters and gifts. One sign of such integration was the frequency of missions and journeys from Bilal al-Sudan to the cities of the Maghreb and Egypt. Cairo was home to many merchants and scholars from Bilal al-Sudan. In the late 14th century, the great historian Ibn Khaldun obtained first-hand information about the sovereigns of Mali from that country's embassy in Cairo. The very existence of many principalities and cities in the Maghreb was closely linked to improved relations with the Sahel. Thus, Muslims could trade and travel in a vast area from the shores of the Mediterranean across the Sahara to the Niger Band. In the 15th and 16th century, Cairo became a hub for pilgrims from cities throughout the Sahel. Many sovereigns, including Mansa Musa and Ashkia Muhammad, bought houses in holy cities to accommodate pilgrims from Bilal al-Sudan. It is noteworthy that geographical knowledge in the Muslim world was much greater than the information provided by Ptolemy in ancient times, which was still being used in its original form in the Christian West. It is not easy to pinpoint the apogee of a civilization. Did the Bilal al-Sudan civilization and Islam in the Sahel reach their zenith in the 10th and 11th centuries when the Ghana Empire, the land of gold, drew merchants not only from the Maghreb but also from Khorasan, Baghdad and Basra, and when bills and other letters of credit were circulating between Ordagust and Sidi Mursa? Or in the 14th century when the Mali Emperor Mansa Musa and his numerous suite of pilgrims flooded Cairo and the holy cities with gold? Or in the age of the Songhai emperors, when Askia Muhammad returned from Mecca with his retinue of learned men and Islamic scholars, crowned with the title Caliph of West Africa? Those periods were all high points, but the age of the Askias was particularly outstanding owing to the brilliance of its intellectual work and humanism that blossomed along the Niger Bend. The Songhai Empire provided background for a dazzling black Muslim civilization to which the Songhai, Sonike, Mandingo, Berbers and Fulani all contributed. At the time, Gao, Timbuktu and Djenne were cosmopolitan cities in which all ethnic groups of the Sahel mingled, and there were many Arabs and Berbers as well. Islam was a powerful unifying force in the Sahel, both spiritually and culturally. Those cities where trade brought together people of different ethnic origins, their shared faith created a convivial atmosphere conducive to fruitful commingling. The art of the Sahel, commonly known as Sudanese art, is merely the outcome of techniques and practices that blossomed and peaked during the Ghana and Mali empires. Mansa Musa, both a patron and a builder owing to the work of his architect Ishaq al-Tukrim, set his stamp on Sudanese architecture. Adobe edifices reinforced by projecting wooden stakes. The monuments in Djenne, Timbuktu and Gao are particularly typical of this style. This architecture reached its peak in the 16th century in the age of the Askias, who were great builders. Most of the buildings that are the pride of present-day Timbuktu and Gao date from the age of the Askias. The Sahel's semi-arid climate has preserved these adobe monuments as well. The craftsmen and masons of Djenne, the master builders of those imposing monuments, formed a powerful guild in the service of the sovereigns. The great mosque of Timbuktu, built by Mansa Musa, was completely restored by Askia Dawood, the son of Askia Muhammad, and the famous Qadi al-Aqib, with its timber spikes and the flattened cone of its minaret. It dominates the entire city. The same Qadi built the Sankor Mosque, and its simple and austere lines won travellers' admiration. It is now the seat of the University of Timbuktu. In Gao, the pyramidal tomb of Askia Muhammad generally epitomized the Sudanese style, with its majestic bulk exuding grace and nobility. The monument that really symbolized elegance, however, was the Mosque of Djenne, dating from the 14th century. Many residences of Islamic scholars and other men of letters in Timbuktu, such as the house of Bakayuhu and that of Abu Bakarat, date back to that period. Civil architecture is well preserved in the Sahel on account of the dry climate. Songhai humanism was religious in essence. Rather than being a revival of the historian Sekin Mudar Sisoko, it represented a flowering of African civilization, the outcome of a long history dating back to the Ghana Empire. Under the Askias, the cities of Gao, Djenne, and especially Timbuktu became both centers of intellectual life and seats of academic learning, drawing students from cities throughout the Sahel. Study of the Quran formed the basis of education, since Arabic was the language of scholars and men of letters. Elementary education, provided by holy men throughout the city, was based on recitation and translation of the Quran. There were no fewer than 120 schools in the city of Timbuktu alone. Secondary education concentrated on interpretation of the Quran, while law, theology, traditions, and astronomy were taught at the university. Geography and history were held in high esteem in the Sahel, while logic and rhetoric were also highly regarded in Timbuktu. Medicine and arithmetic were taught as well. The Songhai emperors were highly aware of their role as educators and thus provided financial assistance for teachers and scholars, sparing them all material wants. Judges and other legal officials, too, were granted stipends. Teachers received gifts in kind from their students, grain, garments, and livestock. The most outstanding of the teachers who made the University of Sankor famous was the holy man Sidi Yahya, who lived from 1373 to 1462. He was an exemplary master, humble in his duties and dedicated to his calling. He was placid by nature with an intellect equalled only by his infallible memory. His difficult duties as a judge did nothing to quench his devotion to teaching. He had begun as a teacher and continued to teach once he had become a qadi. How pleasant it was to listen to his lessons, how dear were his explanations, what an unerring guide he was, and how easy was his method. Sidi Yahya gave fresh impetus to science in the country of the black peoples and educated a host of young who later won distinction as men of letters. The 16th century was renowned for its scintillating intellectual activity, but the age of the askers was above all that of the jurists, many of whom were famous. Mohamed Touré, Sonil Diawara, Mohamed Bagayogo, Al-Quaib and Ahmed Baba all enjoyed the protection and liberality of the sovereigns. Several of them held the office of Qadi in Djenne, Timbuktu or Gao, and all were theologians of great scholarship who devoted themselves to religious disciplines. However, very few were drawn to the positive science. The heyday of Arab science admittedly lay in the past, in the 14th century. Although their works cannot all be mentioned, a few words will be said about the two most celebrated scholars of the age of the Askias, Mohamed Babayogo and Ahmed Baba. Mohamed Babayogo was a great jurist, a thinker and an outstanding teacher. The Timbuktu historian Abdurrahman Sari wrote of Mohamed Babayogo that with his fine, scrupulous and lively wit and shrewd, discerning mind, always ready with a reply and with a quick understanding of a brilliant intellect, he was a man of few words. The peerless teacher had a large library that was open to anyone in search of knowledge.
1: He was also a theologian and a grammarian,
0: and his lectures at Sankor were well attended. The great 16th century scholar Sidi Ahmed Baba was a pupil of Mohamed Babayogo. Born in Erewhon into a family of scholars, he was the jewel of his age, and his vast intellect and his infallible memory made him a mine of knowledge. He was a historian, a theologian, and a jurist. When taken to Marrakesh as a prisoner, as were many scholars from Timbuktu after the Sultan of Morocco had captured the city, he impressed the scholars there. The Sultan freed him and gave him permission to teach. The Arab men of learning called him the standard of standards. He had one of the largest libraries in the city, thought to contain more than 1,700 works. He wrote a substantial amount, but only extracts in two of his work have survived: a bibliographical encyclopedia of Islamic scholars and other learned men, and a history of the peoples of the Bilal al-Sudan. History flourished in the age of the Askias. A family of historians, Mahmud Qati and his grandson, produced Tariq al-Patash, a work dedicated to the history of the Askias, which contained valuable information about the Sahelian kingdom. Abderrahman Sari was the great historian of the Sahel. His Tariq al-Sudan covers the entire history of the Songhai Empire, and his critical judgment is outstanding. Timbuktu, the great Songhai metropolis, had 100,000 inhabitants in the late 16th century. Its influence extended throughout the Sahel, drawing thousands of students, doctors, jurists, and teachers of renown. The city had attained a high degree of sophistication. To quote the historian Qati, who described it shortly before it was captured by Spanish mercenary converts in 1591, Timbuktu had reached the pinnacle of beauty and splendor. Religion flourished within its confines, and the Sunnah inspired every aspect of not only the religious but also worldly affairs, although these two fields are apparently incompatible by definition. At the time, Timbuktu was unrivaled among the cities of Bilal al-Sudan, from Mali to the outer fringes of the Maghreb, for the soundness of its institution, its political freedoms, the purity of its morals, the safety of its people and prosperity, its clemency and compassion towards the poor and strangers, its courtesy to students and men of science, and the assistance provided to the latter. Timbuktu was also a city of saints, whose tombs were visited by large numbers of people wanting to make a wish. It was the city of the San, the scholars who lived around the Sankor Mosque. Under the Askias, the city was placed under the authority of the Iqadi, who acted as mayor. He was responsible for managing taxations in the city and for providing all public services. Iqadis of Timbuktu, who were respected by the Askias, governed the city fairly well. The inhabitants were peaceful people who dreaded violence. You could come across 100 of them, and none would have a lance, a sabre, a knife, or anything but a staff, according to Muhammad Qadi. The capture of Timbuktu by Moroccan troops was a disaster, but a deportation of Islamic scholars to Morocco in 1593 was, to quote the historian Qadi, the greatest injury ever done to Islam. Without those illustrious figures, the city became a shell with no soul. It was a step backward for civilization, and Timbuktu took a long time to recover.

You have just heard a reading of an article by the historian Jibril Tamsir Niyan on the Great Songhai Empire in Africa during the Middle Ages. The text was published in a work on Islamic history and released by UNESCO under a Creative Commons license. This is historyradio.org, a free radio stream promoting knowledge of literature and history.

While the ancient empires of South America have been well known since the arrival of Europeans, the considerable Native American urban settlements in North America have received less attention. When the settlement of Cahokia was established in present-day Illinois, around the time of William the Conqueror, it quickly became larger than London. Now, on historyradio.org, we feature excerpts from an interview with William Isiminger, an archaeologist at Cahokia, conducted by the Madison Historical Digital Archive in 2018, and released under a Creative Commons license.

0: So when did you first come to Cahokia Mounds? It's the very first visit.
1: First time I was here at Cahokia Mounds was in 1968. I was hired on a digging crew here. It was being run by Dr. Melvin Fowler from the University of Wisconsin-Milwaukee. He had several projects at the Cahokia site at that time. And I was working on the what's called the South Stockade behind the Twin Mounds, trying to locate where the defensive wall went around the southern part of the sort of downtown Cahokia. And we did indeed find that and several constructions of it. So that was my first visit and experience at Cahokia.
0: So what was your overall impression of the whole site when you first came?
1: Well, of course, everybody, including myself, is always amazed at how big the site is and how big some of the mounds are compared to other mound sites. And it was an interesting experience. The dig we were on was mostly in gumbo clay, and very hard to dig with a sharpened shovel. Just hard to imagine how the Mississippians dug it with stone tools. But we were able to see the color differences in the soil that showed us where several different constructions of the defensive wall were located. But yeah, it's always interesting to be able to work at the largest prehistoric site in America, and it's the first experience.
0: So when you first came here, it was a park still, correct?
1: Right. The first land was purchased here in 1925. It was 144 acres purchased from the Ramey family that owned much of the site. And that included Monk's Mound, part of the Grand Plaza, the Twin Mounds, Mound 72 area. So it was sort of a central corridor through the middle of the site that was purchased. And it stayed that way for a long time, but it was developed as a state park. So when I started here, we were probably somewhere around 600 and some acres. And today we have about 2,200 acres that the state owns. So it was in the late 70s that we really started to refocus the management of the site from a park to more of a historic site, state historic site.
0: So how much archaeological damage did the subdivisions and all the other development cause? I mean, other than obviously knocking down a mound.
1: Yeah. Well, obviously the mounds are the most obvious feature of the site.
0: Right.
1: Originally, we estimate there were about 120 mounds, of which about 80 survive today in some form or another, and very few of them have escaped some kind of alteration by modern man. The smaller ones were plowed over by farmers. Some had houses built on them. Others were sold for fill. Highways, subdivisions, discount stores also impacted a number of the mounds. And so quite a bit was damaged, of the mounds, but it's not just the mounds that we're concerned with. It's also the land all around the mounds, because that's where the people live, and that's where their houses were. It's where their daily activities took place. We learn often a lot more about them digging there than we do on a mound. Yeah. So we try to preserve as much of that as we can. And we still have a ongoing land acquisition program through the Cahokia Mounds Museum Society, our support group. When they have funds available and there is a willing seller in another subdivision just on the eastern border of our property, they've been acquiring properties to help protect and preserve more of the site, because there are at least four mounds in that neighborhood. And so far they've acquired almost 60 properties and then turned those over to the state.
0: So what kind of a process is there when you have to demolish those houses to do the minimum amount of damage to?
1: Well, when the houses were built, of course, they impacted or damaged the site. And some of them had basements in the subdivision that was here between where the museum sits today. And so obviously that had impact on the site. When we acquire a property, it's the property owner that has to do the demolition. So there is an attempt to, try and stabilize the land again where it's been impacted by the modern construction.
0: So How long have you been here? Or what do you consider when you started? And
1: I started here full-time in April of 1971, so this coming April I'll be here 48 years.
0: Okay. Is there a target in there, or?
1: Well, I'm talking about retiring at the end of next year. I'll be, I guess, 49 years then, or almost, and I'll be 75 then, so I figure that's a good time to.
0: What exhibits would you like to see here that aren't here yet?
1: Well, one that's very hard to nail down is a little more information on cosmology and beliefs, and based on what we know about the Mississippian culture and mm-hmm. some of their descendants, some of the what information we have of later peoples and their beliefs, and how things we see archaeologically seem to reflect some of those same kinds of beliefs. So it's a little bit more on that. We just recently, it's been almost 3 years now, put in a new exhibit on wetlands and waterways, so how the Indians utilized the resources of the river bottoms and floodplain and the river and the backwater lakes and everything else. We hadn't really addressed that in very much in the initial exhibits. So there are things like that. There's a few exhibits we would need to update. For instance, the Mound 72 exhibit, because new analyses done by the people at the University of Illinois are changing some of our ideas about what was there and what that represents, and so we've got to do some updates like that from time to time. The history of the archaeology, the panels that we have up now is kind of stopped around 2000, and so we've got almost 20 more years of research that's been going on. And
0: what sites do you think compare the best with Cahokia? Other sites?
1: Well, there's several major Mississippian sites in the south. For instance, Moundville in Alabama, which is the second largest surviving site after Cahokia. Etowah Mounds in Georgia, Okmulgee Mounds in Georgia, Angel Mounds, Indiana, Kincaid Mounds in Illinois, Aztalan in Wisconsin. Those are some of the major sites that we talk about, in Spiro Mound in Oklahoma. So those are, we're trying to get across to people that this was not one culture, but it was an amalgam of many different cultures that we collectively refer to as Mississippian. So I often tell people, it's like we use the term European. There's a certain similarity of European culture or Asian culture, but we know there's differences in language and geography and lifestyles and other things, but there are certain shared characteristics that these people have. Well, same was true with the Indian cultures, especially the Mississippian. So trying to make people realize that this was a cultural system or tradition that's covered a very broad area with a lot of interaction, a lot of trade, interconnection with each other.
0: So there would have been multiple tribes.
1: Right, different tribes, different languages, but living basically the same way of life, but with regional variations. Another thing we would like to do with some of the recent work that was done, for instance, in East St. Louis. In St. Louis, talk about the mound groups there. There are huge mound centers there in East St. Louis. There are about 50 mounds at one time. And in downtown St. Louis, another 26 or 7 mounds that were right across the river from each other and probably controlling, trade and traffic along the rivers and access to Cahokia. You probably had to go through East St. Louis to get to Cahokia. So, unfortunately, those are sites were, we thought, mostly destroyed. You know, St. Louis pretty much is, as the city grew up there. But what we discovered when they were building the new bridge in East St. Louis to go across the river, they encountered a huge settlement that we, much bigger than we anticipated being there, that was associated with that mound complex. And they just in the small area they dug, they found over 1,400 houses and over 4,000 pits, and that's probably only 10% of the site. You know, that was there. So it's a much more massive complex that we call now called Greater Cahokia, which includes Cahokia Mounds, East St. Louis, and St. Louis Mound groups, and all the surrounding smaller communities that were all part of this metropolitan area in prehistoric times.
0: So we've talked before about Mitchell also being at the, I guess, northern end of the American Bottoms.
1: Right.
0: The so-called Big Mound on McLeese Landing, how did it compare to
1: it was,
0: sites that are here?
1: Yeah, it was the largest mound in the St. Louis complex. Mm-hmm. I think it was maybe about 40 feet tall. I've forgotten the other dimensions, but and it probably was a, sort of a ridge-shaped mound, and those are kind of unique to the Cahokia area. And that's right about, it was eventually leveled and by 1870. They used the dirt for fill, to build railroads and roads and things like that in St. Louis. That's today, that's where the new bridge lands on the Missouri side of the river, is right about where Big Mound used to be.
0: Yeah.
1: And there was another large one, and sometimes was called Cemetery Mound in East St. Louis, because later Anglo settlers and others used it for their burials, but apparently there was Indian burials there as well from the earlier period. But yeah, unfortunately, those cities grew, they leveled most of those mounds, used the dirt for fill and for elevating other parts of the cities that were growing in the 1800s, and so a lot of it was lost. But what we've found is that the bases of a lot of those mounds in East St. Louis are still there beneath the city rubble and through the fill. And so we can still see a lot of the habitation zones and the mound bases beneath what's left of the city there today.
0: They didn't want to dig too deep into the clay. So here at the interpretive site or center, what is the message or the big idea that you want visitors to take away from the whole site?
1: Yeah, our big idea was always the urban nature of Cahokia, you know, the fact that it was an Indian city. It wasn't just a village or a tribe, but it was an amalgam of people who moved here to become part of the big city. When Cahokia really grew exponentially around 1050 AD, a lot of the smaller sites were abandoned as people moved in to be, you know, part of the big city, I guess. But we also are seeing increasing evidence as we do more excavations, not only at Cahokia, but in some of the surrounding sites, of a lot of immigration of people from other areas, such as northeast Arkansas and southeast Missouri and parts of Indiana and Kentucky, based on the pottery and other things we see that we know come from those areas. So people were immigrating into Cahokia. And with the new analysis of the burials from Mound 72, looking at the strontium levels in the teeth, they can determine that at least 30% of the burials there are non-local, so not from this area, but from someplace else. Now, whether that's through, a lot of those were sacrificial burials, so we don't know if they were local people or people who moved here, people who were captives, if they were married into the society, or we don't know how they selected those people. But,
0: or slaves.
1: But we do know that a lot of them were coming from other places. We're still trying to figure out where some of those places are.
0: Or hostages?
1: Could be. We don't see much evidence of what we call slaves in Indian society. There's a few examples here and there, but they often did capture mainly women and children. We're talking about what later Indians were doing, so we assume that these earlier people did too. And a lot of times they were adopted into those societies. They became part of the captors society. And that may have well been happening with some of those examples here at Cahokia.
0: So of all the excavations that you've taken part of, which one was the most exciting for you to work on?
1: I think probably summer I worked at Dixon Mounds, 1967, before I came here. They were getting ready to build a new museum up there. And the old museum they had like over 230-some burials in situ, still exposed in their original positions. So we knew there was a cemetery there, and they were going to incorporate that burial complex into one of the wings of the new museum there. So where we were digging is sort of outside of where that wing would be, just to recover and remove anything that might be there before the new building went up. And so we were, you know, digging burials, which was fascinating in many ways, but that's something that we don't do much in archaeology anymore, because native peoples have raised objections and concerns about disturbing human remains, except in rare circumstances. So for me, that was a kind of a fascinating aspect of it. But actually, I think almost everything we do as archaeologists, we think is exciting. You know, it's very mundane a lot of times, but a lot of the focus of the work I did here at Cahokia was tracing where the stockade wall went around the center part of the site. Part of the problem is the site was so heavily occupied for so long that there's been many reuses of the same place, plot of land, over and over again for, you know, hundreds of years. And so they built these walls right through where people used to live. So we find evidence of houses and pits, as well as the trenches they dug to set the post in for the walls. And sometimes just digging into one, 2 meters they dug to set the post in for the walls. And sometimes just digging into one 2-meter square, you can see where there's a sequence.

0: again in the late 70s. And we wanted to reconstruct one of the circles, and we wanted to do it where the original was. And so he had identified most of the posts for what we call circle number 3, which would have had 48 posts in a circle. But we were missing some on the northeast side, so I had a field school out there in the summer of 85 to check those areas and see if we could find where those posts were, and we did. We found those 3 locations, so we were able to reconstruct the circle as best we could at that point. That was interesting, you know, to be able to find something where you predict it should be. Most of the time we're surprised in archaeology. We think that we know where things are. But there's a lot of technology nowadays that helps us to narrow down better where to dig, where we use remote sensing. You know,
1: the radar,
0: the magnetometry, electronic resistivity and conductivity. Using these instruments, you know, across the ground, it detects where their soil has been disturbed, you know, where people live, where they've had houses and built walls and dug pits and things. These things show up just through these sensing instruments, and they plot maps of the distribution of these things. And so it really helps us to focus where to dig, to do what we call ground truthing, to confirm what we're seeing on those maps that the computers print out with actual excavations. And,
1: so if you're finding 7 or 8 different layers of things, how well does the ground-penetrating radar or the remote sensing do for that?
0: It gets very confused, you know. When you have so many, like areas, certain areas of the site where the densest occupation was, it'll show you there's a lot of activity there, but it really helped. Difficult for it to isolate one feature from another if they actually are superimposing on top of each other. And it's not necessarily layers. It's the same surface of ground that's used over and over again. So it's not separated by
1: right.
0: There's stratigraphy, shall we say. But,
1: yeah. What's the most unique thing that's been found here?
0: I guess the most unique thing would be the Birdman tablet. That's become the logo or the symbol for Cahokia. This
1: right.
0: Sandstone tablet's about 4 inches tall with the figure of a man wearing a bird-like mask and holding a wing up to one side in sort of a dancing posture on one side, and the flip side has a cross-hatching pattern. So we think that what's represented there are the different spiritual realms that most Indian peoples believe in. The upper world, represented by the bird, most likely a falcon or hawk. This world, or middle world, where the people live, so the man represents that. Then the cross-hatching on the backside is representation of snake skin, basically, so the underworld or lower world. How they use that kind of stone, we don't know. And right now I'm doing some research on other tablets that from other sites, and as well as other tablets from this site that have been found, and trying to do a comparative study. And so that's one of the few that's been found intact and complete. And so that's become sort of, like I say, our symbol for Cahokia Mound. So that's probably one of the more unique things that's been found here.
1: Has the Cahokian design been found elsewhere?
0: There are designs that we associate with Cahokia, especially on pottery. Mm-hmm. What's called Ramian-sized pottery. It's a bowl or a jar is the official term we use, but it has a inslanting shoulder. And usually on that shoulder there's these interlocking scroll designs or several variations of that motif, which seems to originate here at Cahokia and then is spread to other areas. And so you see imitations of it, as well as the pots themselves sometimes being transported in distant areas. So that motif we see spreading. And also, we think that a lot of the figurines that are made out of what's called Missouri flint clay, which comes from west of St. Louis, and it's a reddish-colored stone, it's semi-hard or semi-soft, however you want to say it, was carved into like little statuettes or figurines. Sometimes they're also made into pipes that were smoked in ceremonies. But we think that most of those were actually made here at Cahokia, even though they're found

0: in Arkansas and Oklahoma and Alabama, other places, Tennessee. But they've been able to identify the signature of that particular stone, and so that stone is coming from that one source not too far from here. So we think that the Kochians were making those figurines, and perhaps as they spread, and we think it may be a new religion out of Cahokia, you know, the early, you know, 1050 to 1100 AD or so. These are representations of the culture heroes and the mythology and the beliefs of the people, and as they tell this story, as they spread this new religion, they are probably taking these figurines with them and, you know, taking them to these other remote areas. It looks very similar to what's called pipestone, which is from up in Minnesota, but its chemical signature is very different. And so and with certain instruments, we can detect if it's local or if it's some other thing. Yeah.
1: Okay, so of all the mounds that have been lost over the years, which one which area do you think was the greatest loss?
0: Oh, that's a hard one to answer. There was a big mound at the western edge of the site called Powell Mound that the farmer who owned that leveled it in 1931. It was probably the second largest mound at the site at the time. So that was a major loss. Plus, not only in the center of the site here, we have the subdivision where the interpretive center sits today that impacted the site, plus the subdivision to the east of here and called State Park Place, which was started in the 1930s. The one that was here where the interpretive center is was started in the 1940s. But so those kinds of residential developments and the commercial developments along the highway that runs through our site, the Collinsville Road, used to be US 40, and so there's been a lot of commercial development, things we would like to eventually improve, if we can do that through land acquisitions or donations. And there are two mounds that were destroyed by a department store called Grandpa's that was built right across the street from us here. You can still see the bases of the mounds kind of under the foundation of the building. The state was able to acquire that property through some grant money, but not enough funds left to do demolition and get rid of it. We'd like to eventually, get it torn down, do some of the archaeology, recover what information we can about the mounds and the occupation that it impacted, and then make that into a green space that would be a much more attractive part of our site than it is today.
1: So how much has this site sort of creeped into your personal life? You've been here a long time.
0: Yeah, I've been here, like I say, in April, it'll be 48 years, so it's become, in many ways, my life, But I've never really thought about going anyplace else, and I've survived several different agencies and several different site directors. I never wanted to be in charge because running a site involves dealing with personnel and budgets and other things. I just wanted to do what I do. And even there was an opportunity at one point, I might have been given the job as site manager, but I never really wanted to deal with that because I've seen what the other managers had to go through and who the people they had to deal with. And that was not part of what I wanted to do.
1: So I'm sitting here looking at this painting on the wall, which is a very commonly used in our brochures and so forth.
0: Right.
1: And who painted that?
0: I painted that.
1: Yeah.
0: Yes. People are always asking, for pictures of what Cahokia might have looked like. So we had to send them to National Geographic or somebody else to get what they wanted. And there's a few others that we were able to use. But so I always wanted to do something that we didn't have to go through all those copyright concerns and other sources. That's something we would have ourselves. So I decided to do a painting, and it's. But I wanted to do something because I was familiar with the site. I knew where some things were, and I guessed where some other things were. But I wanted to have something that was accurate, you know. And
1: When did you paint it?
0: I think it was 91 when I finally finished it. I worked on and off for 2 or 3 years. There's a lot of detail in there, so you know, I get burned out after a while, and I put it aside, and then go back again and work on it some more.
1: So that was done almost 25, 30 years ago then?
0: Yeah.
1: So what would you change in that picture to make it?
0: Well, those would be the main things I would change, I guess. And maybe even Monk's Mound, as we, you know, we're showing that what was called the second terrace on the west side of Monk's Mound. It's being a nice flat area, but we know that it probably was originally at the top of the mound and collapsed at some point. Then they modified that, and then they added the front terrace on the mound. So what I've shown here is sort of a blending of many
1: different
0: centuries
1: phases
0: into one time shot. So probably not all those things were standing at the exact same time. You know, like Woodhenge, we now know, is mostly between 1100 and 1200 A.D. The stockade wall wasn't there at the beginning. It was first put up maybe a little before 1200, and it was there for about 100 years. So I'd show all these things that in the same picture, but they were not necessarily all standing at the same time. And might show a few more houses here and there, or
1: yeah,
0: less in certain spots, might indicate the plazas a little bit better. So there are things that, if I had to do it over again, I would probably change. They also did a book on Cahokia called Cahokia Mounds, America's First City.
1: So for the record, is there anything, any structures or anything under Monk's Mounds?
0: Well,
1: Monk's Mound,
0: the coring that we've done all the way through, vertical coring through Monk's Mound, shows it's all solid earth. Now, a few years ago, when we were doing some repairs on the east, on the west side of Monk's Mound, where we had some slumping occurring, we did some horizontal boring into the mound. We were trying to install drains to get water out of the mound that's causing a lot of the slumping problems. And one of the corings, the borings, they went in horizontally. They're in about 150 feet into the mound and about 40 feet below the what we call the second terrace. And they drilled through about over 30 feet of rocks. Now, we don't know how far those rocks go beyond where they are bored or above or below. All we know is that at least in 32 feet or so, there's rocks under there. And we don't know what it is. You know, the rock had to be brought there because there is no rock in the soil here. So it's probably limestone, probably cobbles rather than a big boulder. And whether it's a ceremonial platform, a tomb, or a wall, or a structure, we don't know, but we know it's not under the whole mound. It's in that isolated area. The testing we've done so far hasn't been able to penetrate deep enough, you know, with these instruments, you know, to get down to where the stone is. So we're going to keep trying to better define its limits, but still it's too deep to dig down to, because you have to dig through 40 feet.
1: You have to destroy the mound, basically.
0: Right, and we don't want to do that. Well, we see it in most every mound that we have looked at. What they seem to do first is strip the ground, strip off the sod, and build a mound. Sometimes they reuse that dirt in the building of it. But they seem to, you know, level the area, and probably sometimes they might put a layer of special soil down that had meaning to them, whether it's sand or colorful or whatever. But a lot of times, there, before that mound was there, there had been some kind of other building there, a ceremonial building of some kind. So they're continuing the sacred use of that spot, but now with a mound over where that building used to be. And of course, they're wooden buildings, so they don't survive, but sometimes we can see the patterns in the soil where they had been. And but as far as Monk's Mound, again, it's based a lot on the coring that's been done, that the mound is pretty much the same height as it originally was, or its final construction anyway. But most of the changes have been on the sides, where there's erosion and slumping and other things going on. And there was a house built on top, farmhouse, back in the 1830s. So there's been modern impact to it as well.
1: And is there still a modern grave on top?
0: Amos Hill, who built the house there in the 1830s, is buried up on that northwest corner up on top, yeah.
1: So in the past, we've talked a little bit about doing research on Native American remains from mm-hmm. here. So I know that a little bit of DNA work has been done on Mound 72.
0: They're trying and haven't had much success yet because preservation is very poor, but they're attempting to do some, yeah. All the burials that were from Mound 72 are under the jurisdiction of the Illinois State Museum Collection and Research Center in Springfield, where they're stored. So they had to get permission from the Illinois State Museum. Now, thus far, there hasn't been an official claim by an Indian tribe under what's called NAGPRA, the Native American mm-hmm. Grave Protection and Repatriation Act, although the Osage have sent a letter of intent that they ultimately will make some kind of claim, not only to Cahokia, but most of Illinois and Missouri and Ohio and Indiana and places along the Ohio River and Mississippi River in the Midwest here, where they migrated in the past. But we don't really know who their direct descendants are at this point. Although the Osage are some of the best candidates because they've got a lot of the same kind of mythology and symbolism, complex social political structure that reflects a more complex earlier time. Their oral traditions talk about them having been in this general area sometime in the past. We just don't know when. But if it was at Cahokia, was it at the beginning or the middle or the end? But they feel a direct connection to Cahokia. And again, a lot of the archaeologists, anthropologists who are studying cosmology and things like that see similarities in the artifacts and the motifs and things we see in the archaeology is very similar and almost identical to what we see in the Osage and their correlates. The Osage, the Ponca, the Omaha, the Quapaw, and the Kansa at one time were all one big group that lived in the Ohio Valley and migrated westward, and then they kind of split and went in different directions.
1: So do you think the Mississippians had more connection to the east or to the south?
0: More to the south, and because there's Mississippian sites all throughout the southern states. As far as materials coming to Cahokia, we get more, looks like it's coming from the south. Things going from Cahokia look like they're going more northward. So they have connections in both directions.
1: Well, I would like to thank you for giving us your insights into this site.

You have just heard excerpts from an interview with William Issy Minger, an archaeologist at Cahokia, an ancient Native American city, unearthed in present-day Illinois. The interview was conducted by the Madison Historical Digital Archive in 2018, and released under a Creative Commons license. 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

0: sir.
1: Yes?
0: Can you tell me where King Toot Toot and Come In Toom is?
1: Why, tut, tut, tut, my boy.
2: You mean King Tutankhamun's too.
0: Ah, that's the man. Do you know anything about him?
2: Do I know anything about him? Well, just you listen to me. 3,000.

0: and jumped with glee.
1: They learned a lot of ancient history.
0: In old King's hat, on common day, beneath the tropic skies,
1: King Tut-Tut-Tut was very wise.
0: Now old King Tut-Tut-Tut was always gay. Cleopatra, she sat upon his knee.
1: That's where she sat.
0: The girls would dance for him, and every move a tree. They'd move and move and move, but never move their feet.
1: A thousand girls would dance each day with lots of hip, hip, hip, hooray.
0: In old King Tut-Tut-Tut-Tut-Tut,

0: time. The gold and silverware that they found hidden there
1: was from hotels of every land and clime.
0: While going through his royal robe, they found up in his sleeve
1: the first of litter Adam rose to Eve.
0: You know, King Tut, Tut, Tut, on common days, the dancer then in style
1: would even make the old thing smile.
0: You know, King Tut, Tut, Tut, on common days, on the desert sands, old King Tutty's band
1: played while maidens swayed.
0: They danced, all old King Tut, neat moonlit skies so warm. They wore such happy smiles and were in perfect form.
1: They danced for him both fat and thin. He didn't care a darn what shape they were in.
0: You know, King Tut, Tut, Tut, King Tutty's day. You know, King Tut, Tut, Tut, on common day. There was no Mr. Hines
1: with 57 different kinds.
0: You know, King Tut, Tut, Tut, on common day. Peaches of that land, they were never canned.
1: Pears loved anywhere.
0: Why, Sam from Alabama would not run 1, 2, 3. Oh, what a mark he'd be for old Mark Antony.
1: Why, Valentino, as a sheep, he wouldn't last a half a week.
0: You know, King Tut, Tut, Tut, Tut, Tut, Tut, Tut, King Tutty's day.
2: 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The voice is that of a modern reader.

Some time ago, I entered a fairly large library, one of more than 200,000 volumes, to seek the little brochure on Karl Marx written by his old friend and genial comrade, Wilhelm Liebknecht. It was in the card catalog. As I made a note of its number, my friend, the librarian, came up to me, and I asked him whether it was not strange that a man like Marx should have so many books devoted to him, for I had roughly reckoned the number at several hundred. "Not at all," said he, "and we have here only a feeble nucleus of the Marx literature, just enough, in fact, to give you a glimpse of what that literature really is. These are merely the books written by Marx himself and the translations of them, with a few expository monographs. Anything like a real Marx collection would take up a special room in this library and would have to have its own special catalog. You see that even these 200 or 300 books contain large volumes of small pamphlets in many languages: German, English, French, Italian, Russian, Polish, Yiddish, Swedish, Hungarian, Spanish, and here," he concluded, pointed to a recently numbered card, "is one in Japanese." My curiosity was sufficiently excited to look into the matter somewhat further. I visited another library, which was appreciably larger, and whose managers were evidently less guided by their prejudices. Here were several thousand books on Marx, and I spent the best part of the day in looking them over. What struck me as most singular was the fact that there was scarcely a volume about Marx himself. Practically all the books dealt with his theory of capital and his other socialist views. The man himself, his personality, and the facts of his life were dismissed in the most meager fashion, while his economic theories were discussed with something that verged upon fury. Even such standard works as those of Mehring and Spargo, which profess to be partly biographical, sum up the personal side of Marx in a few pages. In fact, in the latter's preface, he seems conscious of this defect, and says, "Whether socialism proves, in the long span of centuries, to be good or evil, a blessing to men or a curse, Karl Marx must always be an object of interest as one of the great world figures of immortal memory. As the years go by, thoughtful men and women will find the same interest in studying the life and work of Marx than they do in studying the life and work of Cromwell, of Wesley, or of Darwin, to name three immortal world figures of vastly divergent types." Singularly, little is known of Karl Marx, even by his most ardent followers. They know his work, having studied his Das Kapital with the devotion and earnestness with which an older generation of Christians studied the Bible. But they are very generally unacquainted with the man himself. Although more than 26 years have elapsed since the death of Marx, there is no adequate biography of him in any language. Doubtless, some better-equipped German writer, such as Franz Mehring or Edward Bernstein, will someday give us the adequate and full biography for which the world now waits. Here is an admission that there exists no adequate biography of Karl Marx, and here is also an intimation that simply as a man, and not merely as a great firebrand of socialism, Marx is well worth studying. And so, it has occurred to me to give in these pages one episode of his career that seems to me quite curious, together with some significant touches concerning the man as apart from the socialist. Let the thousands of volumes already in existence suffice for the latter. The motto of this paper is not the Virgilian "Arms and the man I sing," but simply "The man I sing and the woman." Karl Marx was born nearly 94 years ago, May 5th, 1818, in the city which the French call Treves and the Germans Trier, among the vine-clad hills of the Moselle. Today the town is commonplace enough when you pass through it, but when you look into its history and seek out that history's evidences, you will find that it is not always a rather sleepy little place.
It was one of the chosen abodes of the emperors of the West, after Rome began to be governed by Gauls and Spaniards rather than by Romans and Italians. The traveler often pauses there to see the Porta Nigra, that immense gate once strongly fortified, and he will doubtless visit also what is left of the fine baths and the amphitheater. Treve, therefore, has a right to be termed imperial, and it was the birthplace of one whose sway over the minds of men has been both imperial and imperious. Karl Marx was one of those whose intellectual achievements were so great as to dwarf his individuality and his private life. What he taught with almost terrific vigor made his very presence in the continental monarchies a source of imminent danger. He was driven from country to country. Kings and emperors were leagued together against him. Soldiers were called forth, and blood was shed because of him. But little by little, his teaching seems to have leavened the thought of the whole civilized world, so that today thousands who barely know his name are deeply affected by his ideas and believe that the state should control and manage everything for the good of all. Marx seems to have inherited little from either of his parents. His father, Heinrich Marx, was a provincial Jewish lawyer who had adopted Christianity, probably because it was expedient and because it enabled him to hold local offices and gain some social consequence. He had changed his name from Mordecai to Marx. The elder Marx was very shrewd and tactful, and achieved a fair position among the professional men and small offices in the city of Treve. He had seen the horrors of the French Revolution, and was philosopher enough to understand the meaning of that mighty upheaval, and of the Napoleonic era which followed. Napoleon, indeed, had done much to relieve his race from petty oppression. France made the Jews in every respect the equals of the Gentiles. One of its ablest marshals, Marcena, was a Jew, and therefore, when the imperial eagle was at the zenith of its flight, the Jews in every city and town of Europe were enthusiastic admirers of Napoleon, some even calling him the Messiah. Karl Marx's mother, it is certain, endowed him with none of his gifts. She was a Netherlandish Jewish of the strict domestic and conservative type, fond of her children and her home, and detesting any talk that looked to revolutionary ideas or to a change in the social order. She became a Christian with her husband, but the word meant little to her. It was sufficient that she believed in God, and for this she was teased by some of her skeptical friends. Replying to them, she uttered the only epigram which has ever been ascribed to her. "Yes," she said, "I believe in God, but not for God's sake, but for my own." She was so little affected by change of scene that, to the day of her death, she never mastered German, but spoke almost wholly in her native Dutch. Had we time, we might dwell upon the unhappy paradox of her life. In her son, Karl, she found an especial joy, as did her husband. Had the father lived beyond Karl's early youth, he would doubtless have been greatly pained by the radicalism of his gifted son, as well as by his personal privations. But the mother lived until 1863, while Karl was everywhere stirring the fires of revolution. Driven from land to land, both feared and persecuted, as often half-famished. As Mr. Spargo says, "It was the irony of life that the son, who kindled a mighty hope in the hearts of unnumbered thousands of his fellow human beings, a hope that is today inspiring millions of those who speak his name with reverence and love, should be able to do that only by destroying his mother's hope and happiness in her son, and that every step he took should fill her heart with great agony." When young Marx grew out of boyhood into youth, he was attractive to all those who met him. Tall, lithe, and graceful, he was so extremely dark that his intimates called him Der Neger, the Negro. His loosely tossing hair gave to him a still more exotic appearance, but his eyes were true and frank,
His nose denoted strength and character, and his mouth was full of kindliness in its expression. His lineaments were not those of the Jewish type. Very late in life, he died in 1883, his hair and beard turned white, but to the last his great mustache was drawn like a bar across his face, remaining still as black as ink, and making his appearance very striking. He was full of fun and gaiety. As was only natural, there soon came into his life someone who learned to love him, and to whom, in his turn, he gave a deep and unbroken affection. There had come to Trèves, which passed from France to Prussia with the downfall of Napoleon, a Prussian nobleman, the Baron Ludwig von Westphalen, holding the official title of National Advisor. The Baron was of Scottish extraction on his mother's side, being connected with the ducal family of Argyll. He was a man of genuine rank, and might have shown all the arrogance and superciliousness of the average Prussian official. But when he became associated with Hendrik Marx, he evinced none of that condescending manner. The two men became firm friends, and the Baron treated that provincial lawyer as an equal. The two families were on friendly terms. Von Westphalen's infant daughter, who had the formidable name of Johanna Berthe Julie Jenny von Westphalen, but who was usually spoken of as Jenny, became in time an intimate of Sophie Marx. She was 4 years older than Karl, but the two grew up together, he a high-spirited, manly boy, and she a lovely and romantic girl. The Baron treated Karl as if the lad were a child of his own. He influenced him to love romantic literature and poetry by interpreting to him the great masterpieces from Homer and Shakespeare to Goethe and Lessing's. He made a special study of Dante, whose mysticism appealed to his somewhat dreamy nature, and to the religious instinct that always lived in him, in spite of his dislike for creeds and churches. The lore that he imbibed in early childhood stood Karl in good stead when he began his school life and his preparation for the university. He had an absolute genius for study and was no less fond of the sports and games of his companions, so that he seemed to be marked out for success. At 16 years of age, he showed a precocious ability for planning and carrying out his work with thoroughness. His mind was evidently a creative mind, one that was able to think out difficult problems without fatigue. His taste was shown in his fondness for the classics, in studying which he noted subtle distinctions of meaning that usually escaped even the mature scholar. Penetration, thoroughness, creativeness, and a capacity for labor were the boy's chief characteristics. With such gifts and such a nature, he left home for the University of Bonn. Here he disappointed all his friends. His studies were neglected. He was a morose, restless, and dissatisfied. He fell into a number of scrapes and ran into debt through sundry small extravagances. All the reports that reached his home were most unsatisfactory. What had come over the boy who had worked so hard in the gymnasium at Trèves? The simple fact was that he had become lovesick. His separation from Jenny von Westphalen had made him conscious of a feeling which he had long entertained without knowing it. They had been close companions. He had looked into her beautiful face and seen the luminous response of her lovely eyes, but its meaning had not flashed upon his mind. He was not old enough to have a great consuming passion. He was merely conscious of her charm. As he could see her every day, he did not realize how much he wanted her and how much a separation from her would mean. As absence makes the heart grow fonder, so it may suddenly draw aside the veil behind which the truth is hidden. At Bonn, young Marx felt as if a blaze of light had flashed before him, and from that moment his studies, his companions, and the ambitions that he had hitherto cherished all seemed flat and stale. At night and in the daytime there was just one thing which filled his mind and heart, the beautiful vision of Jenny von Westphalen.
Meanwhile, his family, and especially his father, had become anxious at the reports which reached them. Karl was sent for, and his stay in Bonn was ended. Now that he was once more in the presence of the girl who charmed him so, he recovered all his old-time spirits. He wooed her ardently, and though she was more coy, now that she saw his passion, she did not discourage him, but merely prolonged the ecstasy of this wonderful love-making. As he pressed her more and more, and no one guessed the story, there came a time when she was urged to let herself become engaged to him. Here was seen the difference in their ages, a difference that had an effect upon their future. It means much that a girl should be 4 years older than the man who seeks her hand. She was 4 years wiser, and a girl of 20 is, in fact, a match for a youth of 25. Brought up as she had been in an aristocratic home, with the blood of 2 noble families in her veins, and being wont to hear the easy and somewhat cynical talk of worldly people, she knew better than poor Karl the unwisdom of what she was about to do. She was noble, the daughter of one high official and the sister of another. Those whom she knew were persons of rank and station. On the other hand, young Marx, though he had accepted Christianity, was the son of a provincial Jewish lawyer with no future, and with a bad record at the university. When she thought of all these things, she may well have hesitated, but the earnest pleading and intense ardor of Karl Marx broke down all barriers between them, and they became engaged, without informing Jenny's father of their compact. Then they parted for a while, and Karl returned to his home, filled with romantic thoughts. He was also full of ambition and a desire for achievement. He had won the loveliest girl in Treves, and now he must go forth into the world and conquer it for her sake. He begged his father to send him to Berlin, and showed how much more advantageous was that new and splendid university, where Hegel's fame was still in the ascendant. In answer to his father's questions, the younger Marx replied, "I have something to tell you that will explain all, but first you must give me your word that you will tell no one." "I trust you wholly," said the father. "I will not reveal what you may say to me." "Well," returned the son, "I am engaged to marry Jenny von Westphalen. She wishes to keep it a secret from her father, but I am at liberty to tell you of it." The elder Marx was at once shocked and seriously disturbed. Baron von Westphalen was his old and intimate friend. No thought of romance between their children ever came to his mind. It seemed disloyal to keep the whole Verlobung of Karl and Jenny a secret, for should it be revealed, what would the Baron think of Marx? Their disparity of rank and fortune would make the whole affair stand out as something wrong and underhand. The father endeavored to make his son see all this. He begged him to go and tell the Baron, but young Marx was not to be persuaded. "Send me to Berlin," he said, "and we shall again be separated, but I shall work and make a name for myself, so that when I return, neither Jenny nor her father will have occasion to be disturbed by our engagement." With these words, he half satisfied his father, and before long he was sent to Berlin, where he fell manfully upon his studies. His father had insisted that he should study law, but his own tastes were for philosophy and history. He attended lectures in jurisprudence, quote, "as a necessary evil," end quote, but he read omnivorously in subjects that were nearer to his heart. The result was that his official record was not much better than it had been in Bonn. The same sort of restlessness, too, took possession of him when he found that Jenny would not answer his letters. No matter how eagerly and tenderly he wrote to her, there came no reply. Even the most passionate pleadings left her silent and unresponsive. Karl could not complain, for she had warned him that she would not write to him. She felt that their engagement being secret was anomalous, and that until her father knew of it,
she was not free to act as she might wish. Here again was seen the wisdom of her maturer years, but Karl could not be equally reasonable. He showered her with letters, which still she would not answer. He wrote to his father in words of fire. At last, driven to despair, he said that he was going to write to the Baron von Westphalen, reveal the secret, and ask for the Baron's fatherly consent. It seemed a reckless thing to do, and yet it turned out to be the wisest. The Baron knew that such an engagement meant a social sacrifice, and that, apart from the matter of rank, young Marx was without any fortune to give the girl the luxuries to which she had been accustomed. Other and more eligible suitors were always within view, but here Jenny herself spoke out more strongly than she had ever done to Karl. She was willing to accept him with what he was able to give her. She cared nothing for any other man, and she begged her father to make both of them completely happy. Thus, it seemed that all was well. Yet, for some reason or other, Jenny could not write to Karl, and once more, he was almost driven to distraction. He wrote bitter letters to his father, who tried to comfort him. The Baron himself sent messages of friendly advice, but what young man in his teens was ever reasonable? So violent was Karl that at last his father wrote to him, "I am disgusted with your letters. Their unreasonable tone is loathsome to me. I should never have expected it of you. Haven't you been lucky from your cradle up?" Finally, Karl received one letter from his betrothed, a letter that transfused him with the ecstatic joy for about a day, and then sent him back to his old unrest. This, however, may be taken as a part of Marx's curious nature, which was never satisfied, but was always reaching after something which could not be had. He fell to writing poetry, of which he sent 3 volumes to Jenny, which must have been rather trying to her, since the verse was very poor. He studied the higher mathematics, English and Italian, some Latin, and a miscellaneous collection of works on history and literature, but poetry almost turned his mind. In latter years he wrote, "Everything was centered on poetry, as if I were bewitched by some uncanny power." Luckily, he was wise enough after a time to recognize how halting were his poems when compared with those of the great masters, and so he resumed his restless, desultory work. He still sent his father letters that were like wild cries. They evoked in reply a very natural burst of anger. "Complete disorder, silly wandering through all branches of science, silly brooding at the burning oil lamp. In your wildest, you see with 4 eyes a horrible setback, and disregard for everything decent. And in the pursuit of this senseless and purposeless learning, you think to raise the fruits which you are to unite you with your beloved one. What harvest do you expect to gather from them, which will enable you to fulfill your duty toward her?" Writing to him again, his father speaks of something that Karl had written as, quote, "a mad composition which denotes clearly how you waste your ability and spend nights in order to create such monstrosities," end quote. The young man was even forbidden to return home for Easter holidays. This meant giving up the sight of Jenny, whom he had not seen for a whole year. But fortune arranged it otherwise, for not many weeks later death removed the parent who had loved him, and whom he had loved, though neither of them could understand the other. The father represented the old order of things. The son was born to discontent and to look forward to a new heaven and new earth. Returning to Berlin, Karl resumed his studies, but as before, they were very desultory in their character, and began to run upon social questions, which were indeed setting Germany into a ferment. He took his degree and thought of becoming an instructor at the University of Jena, but his radicalism prevented this, and he became the editor of a liberal newspaper, which soon, however, became so very radical as to lead to his withdrawal.
It now seemed best that Marx should seek other fields of activity. To remain in Germany was dangerous to himself and discreditable to Jenny's relatives with their status as Prussian officials. In the summer of 1843, he went forth into the world, at last an international. Jenny, who had grown to believe in him as against her own family, asked for nothing better than to wander with him, if only that they might be married. And they were married in the same summer, and spent a short honeymoon at Bingen on the Rhine. Made famous by Mrs. Norton's poem, it was the brief glimpse of sunshine that was to precede year after year of anxiety and want. Leaving Germany, Marx and Jenny went to Paris, where he became known to some of the intellectual lights of the French capital, such as Bakunin, the great Russian anarchist, Proudhon, Cabré, and Saint-Simon. Most important of all was his intimacy with the poet Heine, the marvelous creature whose fascination took on a thousand forms and whom no one could approach without feeling his strange allurement. Since Goethe's death, down to the present time, there has been no figure in German literature comparable to Heine. His prose was exquisite. His poetry ran through the whole gamut of humanity and of the sensations that come to us from the outer world. In his poems are sweet melodies and passionate cries of revolt, stirring ballads of the sea and tender love songs, strange as these last seem when coming from this cynic. For cynic he was, deep down in his heart, though his face, when in repose, was like the conventional pictures of Christ. His fascinations destroyed the peace of many a woman, and it was only after many years of self-indulgence that he married the faithful Mathilde Maret in what he termed a conscience marriage. Soon after, he went to his mattress grave, as he called it, a hopeless paralytic. To Heine came Marx and his beautiful bride. One may speculate as to Jenny's estimate of her husband. Since his boyhood, she had not seen him very much. At that time, he was a merry, light-hearted youth, a jovial comrade, and one of whom any girl would be proud. But since his long stay in Berlin, and his absorption into the theories of men like Engels and Bauer, he had become a very different sort of man, at least to her. Groping, lost in his brown studies, dreamy, at times morose, he was by no means a sympathetic and congenial husband for a high-bred, spirited girl such as Jenny von Westphalen. His natural drift was toward a beer garden, a group of frowsy followers, the reek of vile tobacco and the smell of sour beer. One cannot but think that his beautiful wife must have been repelled by this, though with her constant nature she still loved him. In Heinrich Heine she found a spirit that seemed akin to hers. Mr. Spargo says, and in what he says one must read with a great deal between the lines, "The admiration of Jenny Marx for the poet was even more ardent than that of her husband. He fascinated her because, as she said, he was so modern, while Heine was drawn to her because she was so sympathetic." It must be that Heine held the heart of this beautiful woman in his hand. He knew so well the art of fascination. He knew just how to supply the void which Marx had left. The two were indeed affinities in heart and soul. Yet for once the cynical poet stayed his hand and said no word that would have been disloyal to his friend. Jenny loved him with a love that might have been blazed into lasting flame, but fortunately there appeared a special providence to save her from herself. The French government, at the request of the King of Prussia, banished Marx from his dominions, and from that day until he had become an old man, he was a wanderer and an exile, with few friends and little money, sustained by nothing but Jenny's fidelity and by his infinite faith in a cause that crushed him to the earth.
There is a curious parallel between the life of Marx and that of Richard Wagner, down to the time when the latter discovered a royal patron. Both of them were hounded from country to country. Both of them worked laboriously for so scanty a living as to verge at times upon starvation. Both of them were victims to a cause in which they earnestly believed, an economic cause in the one case, an artistic cause in the other. Wagner's triumph came before his death, and the world has accepted his theory of the music drama. The cause of Marx is far greater and more tremendous because it strikes at the base of human life and social well-being. The clash between Wagner and his critics was a matter of poetry and dramatic music. It was not vital to the human race. The cause of Marx is one that is only now beginning to be understood and recognized by millions of men and women in all the countries of the earth. In his lifetime, he issued a manifesto that has become a classic among economists. He organized the great International Association of Workmen, which set all Europe ablaze and extended even to America. His great book, Capital, Das Kapital, which was not completed until the last years of his life, is read today by thousands as an almost sacred work. Like Wagner and his wife Mina, the wife of Marx's youth clung to him through his utmost vicissitudes, denying herself the necessities of life so that he might not starve. In London, where he spent his latest days, he was secure from danger, yet still a sort of persecution seemed to follow him. For some time, nothing that he wrote could find a printer. Wherever he went, people looked at him askance. He and his six children lived upon the sum of $5 a week, which was paid him by the New York Tribune through the influence of the late Charles A. Dana. When his last child was born and the mother's life was in serious danger, Marx complained that there was no cradle for the baby, and a little later that there was no coffin for its burial. Marx had ceased to believe in marriage, despised the church, and cared nothing for government. Yet, unlike Wagner, he was true to the woman who had given up so much for him. He never sank to an artistic degeneracy. Though he rejected creeds, he was nevertheless a man of genuine religious feeling. Though he believed all present government to be an evil, he hoped to make it better, or rather, he hoped to substitute for it a system by which all men might get an equal share of what is right and just for them to have. Such was Marx, and thus he lived and died. His wife, who had long been cut off from her relatives, died about a year before him. When she was buried, he stumbled and fell into her grave, and from that time until his own death, he had no further interest in life. He had been faithful to a woman and to a cause. That cause was so tremendous as to overwhelm him. In 60 years, only the first great stirrings of it could be felt. Its teachings may end up in nothing, but only a century or more of effort and of earnest striving can make it plain whether Karl Marx was a world mover or a martyr to a cause that was destined to be lost.

0: You have just heard Linda Noor's account of the life of Karl Marx. The voice was that of a modern reader. 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The interview comes from the Joe Smith Collection. Smith was an executive at Capitol Records who conducted 200 interviews with famous musicians, and then donated his collection to the Library of Congress. They were then released under a Creative Commons license.
1: 40 young ladies fainted, but authorities feel that some were playing possum, so that they might be lifted over the fence and thus be nearer their idols. The Beatles, who originated as a small-time act out of Liverpool, now have no rivals as the kingpins of the teenage set. You can repeat that loud and long. Some brave volunteers among the British police elect to act with heroism above and beyond the call of duty and escort the Beatles to their car. There hasn't been this much excitement at the London airport since man learned to fly. So there you have the homecoming of the Beatles, the return of the heroes to their native land. They did what the Redcoats couldn't do in the American Revolution. They conquered the colonies.
2: I interviewed Paul McCartney, and he talked about writing songs with John, and then when that combination broke up, it was impossible for him to replace it. What did he miss about being with the Beatles? Was it interplay songwriting? What was it, if anything?
3: Well, for John, it was like a divorce, and I think that he was feeling very good about it, as if a big weight was off him. But at the same time, he was very proud of the group.

0: Nessus. I don't really think he had voiced anything that he really missed about the Beatles. Maybe that was because I was the other party that he got the divorce for, you know, or whatever. But at the same time, oh, that's a very bad thing that I said, you know, like, he got a divorce for marrying me. So it sounds like, yes, like that, you know, I was, I fell into the trap right away about saying, oh, that does that mean that you broke up the Beatles? I didn't break up the Beatles. The Beatles were getting very independent. Each one of them were getting very independent. And John, in fact, was not the first one who wanted to leave the Beatles. Ringo one night with Maureen came to John and me and sort of said, well, he wants to leave. And also George was the next. And then John. Paul was the only one who was trying to hold the Beatles together. But then again, the other three felt that Paul was trying to hold the Beatles together as his band. They were getting to be like Paul's band, which they didn't like. Yeah. So there was an incredible period of unpleasantness for John. So he was, in fact, delighted that he was out of it. I think that in a funny sort of way, I felt the weight of it, weight of the breakup, because he was communicating and having an extremely intense, stimulating exchange with three very intelligent guys, very quick guys. And now he expected all that to be replaced by me. And so our communication was very heavy, and it went very well. But at the same time, initially when we got together, that he would go to the studio and he would be playing with the other three. I had a little time off, in a way. But that was gone.
1: Well, that had to be a heavy load, too.
0: It was a very heavy load, yes. But also it was a challenge, you know. And also, I did understand the situation. It was Duke of Windsor announcing to the world that I am with this woman, of course, who is not going to feel honored and make sure that I respond to his expectation.
1: Well, there was also a dark side of that, too. You were painted as a villain. Quarters, it was Yoko, but you know, how did you react to that?
0: Well, that was something that was going around in the world, probably not just in whispers, in many loud statements, but we were sort of together and the closeness of it. And of course, the people around us are not going to spell it out to us. So, in a way, we were shielded and protected from that sort of street talk.
2: But you knew it was out there. So.
0: Of course, we were aware of it, but it didn't hurt me so much in the sense of somebody who are personally close to us saying something nasty. You know?
1: Then when you, just before you started writing songs and you got involved in songwriting, did John miss the chemistry between he and Paul? What Paul explained to me is to sit opposite each other and watch each other.
0: Well, I think that was like done a long time ago when they really wanted to be number one. At the time, that ambition of wanting to be number one together united them. And they really wanted to make a song together. It was that. John probably felt that he needed the commercial side of Paul, and Paul probably felt that he needed the artistic side of John. But when they became successful, and I only met them after they were successful, it was more like Paul calling John and the others, obviously, And so he said, okay, it's time

0: go to the studio, you got some songs, you know, ready, you know. And John was writing quite a lot himself.
1: He was writing pretty much on his own,
0: yes.
1: What had been your pre-meeting job? What had been your perception of the Beatings? Had you been a fan? Did you know them very much about?
0: I didn't know very much about them. That seems to be something that nobody can believe. And most people keep saying, well, how dare she would say such a thing? Of course she must have known it. Said, of course I knew the Beatles as a social phenomenon, just like I knew about Elvis. But I knew very little about Elvis anyway. But I read the newspapers about these long-haired kids or something.
1: Where were you looking
0: at the time? The first time I read something in the papers was in Japan. It was a very small article that said that these four boys with mop hair, is it, you know, a strange haircut, was becoming extremely popular. And then I think I just sort of scanned some article in Light magazine when I was here, I think. But that's that, you know, the big famous article about the Beatles in Light magazine. I just know that I didn't read it thoroughly or anything. It's just there was something about Brian Epstein, I mean, a clever guy who made this group happen. And one of them were supposed to be very intelligent or something, you know. And that was John. Yeah.
1: You've probably told it a lot of times, but it comes out different a lot in theirs. So how did you meet? I mean, that's such a trite question.
0: Well, as you know, that I met him when I was doing a gallery show in Indica Gallery, and it was the opening night. And I'm still a chain smoker, and I'm sure it's very unpleasant coming from L.A. and all that. And it was about an hour before the opening, and I was very busy trying to make sure that everything was all right. It was an hour before the opening in the galleries, to me, was like an hour before going on stage. So I was very busy and nervous. And then John Denver brought this guy in, and I don't think John Denver even, he definitely did not probably introduce me to John. They were just sort of looking around independently. And then John asked me a question about one of the paintings, and if he could hammer a nail in. And I just sort of said, no, please don't, because it's before the opening and I don't want any nails in it. And John Denver was sort of saying, I want a drab or something. So I said, okay, well then, pay me a park sharing, send me a camera. And that was just a ritual. I mean, it's not like I needed the park sharing. It was just on principle. I thought my paintings, because they were statements, they were conceptual, and there was no way of selling it. So about a month before that, I was thinking, maybe the next show, I would sort of ask people to pay for what they do to my paint. But I wasn't going to do that until he said, could I hammer a nail in? And I sort of tried that one, and he said, well, could I harm an imaginary nail in and pay you an imaginary money? So I thought, oh, that's pretty good.
2: Good luck about.
1: And you didn't know who this was?
0: At the time, I didn't.
1: First impressions?
0: The impression was surprisingly, I mean, you know, you talk about meeting so many people in a gallery show, all the visitors, and it was a show that was fairly word of mouth kind of known. Oh, it's not just word of mouth, was written about, etc. So, and a lot of very interesting people came, but I did remember John because he had a very gentle kind of warm look. And I don't know why, but I just sort of thought, well, you know what, if I'm that busy, and also I was married then, but really I could have an affair with a guy like this, but that's that, you know. I was more involved in my work at the time, and it wasn't the time to sort of start some
2: later on
0: consuming affairs.
1: Later on, when you did get together, and he invited you into the recording process, or you got it, you also had some insecurities about the going to start making records and writing songs with in the world's pleading inventors people.
0: Not at all. Well, first of all, I started writing songs when I was about, before I was 5 years old, because I studied composition and classical composition and played the piano. And was it when I was four or something? There's a kind of concert that you, all the students, would show to their parents, you know, the recital kind of thing. And somebody just recently told me, classmate of mine in Japan, said, I still have your song, you know.
1: Is that thunder or what is that noise?
0: That's the subway.
1: Whoa, this wondery, what fury is of thunder, Queen?
0: And I was writing sort of 12-tone type of songs in Sarah Lawrence. And I was heavy into music. So, pop songs seem like such a relief. I mean, the chords are simple, the rhythm is simple, it's all four in the beat, I mean, you know, four in a bar. And lyrics are all just sort of da-da-da-da-da-da. Yeah.
1: Who suggested to you that you start working together? Did John encourage you, or did you push your way in there, or ask?
0: I was asking anything. I mean, I wanted to keep on doing my avant-garde work. And I think John felt that we should do everything together in a way. And when I was asked to do a show in Cambridge, and this was something that they asked me before we started to live together, and it was kind of the stage was set, and Cambridge was expecting me to come and all that. And since we started to live together, I said, well, maybe I should cancel it, because John didn't like the idea of me going out somewhere alone. I'm saying, no, you don't have to cancel it. Just tell them that you're coming with a band. So I said that on the phone. And turns out that John was the band, you know. So he wanted to do everything all the way together.
3: Young ladies fainted, but authorities feel that some were playing possum so that they might be lifted over the fence and thus be nearer their idols. The Beatles, who originated as a small-time act out of Liverpool, now have no rivals as the kingpins of the teenage set. You can repeat that loud and long. Some brave volunteers among the British police elect to act with heroism above and beyond the call of duty and escort the Beatles to their car. There hasn't been this much excitement at the London airport since man learned to fly. So there you have the homecoming of the Beatles, the return of the heroes to their native land. They did what the Redcoats couldn't do in the American Revolution. They conquered the colonies.
4: 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The recording was released under a Creative Commons license. 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

There has been an increasing awareness of indigenous rights since the 1960s, but social statistics show that the fate of Native American tribes in some ways has been even more tragic than that of the African Americans. The reservations offer few opportunities, and their voices are often ignored. And Native Americans remain vastly overrepresented in most negative statistics. Now, on HistoryRadio.org. We present a 2003 documentary by Charles Michael Ray on homelessness among the Native American Lakota tribe. The documentary was released under a Creative Commons license by Free Speech Radio.

0: A middle-aged man named Robert stands under a wooden train bridge that crosses Rapid Creek. He sings a song in Lakota, which means, take care. This is the same area where 5 years ago, 8 homeless men, 6 of them Native American, drowned in separate incidents. Their deaths remain unsolved, but many believe foul play was involved. Robert says the words in his song are dedicated to those who still live on these banks. Rapid Creek winds through a series of parks that cut across the center of town, and depending on the season, between 50 to 150 people call this place home. 80 to 90% of them are Lakota men. On cold nights, they bundle up and tuck themselves into tight spaces under the bridges, or cover up in blankets and lie down in the bushes along the stream. Anything to get protection from the winter snows and sub-zero temperatures. One of them is Black Thunder, a middle-aged man with long braided hair who describes himself as a traditional Lakota sun dancer. Black Thunder says he has spent his life on the streets, traveling between the Rosebud Reservation and Rapid City. On this chilly November evening, he is getting ready to bed down on a hill overlooking Rapid Creek.
1: 2 garbage bags here. Split them open. Double as a mattress. I used my jacket for a pillow. And I had this here dry cloth. I'll spread that out, cover myself up. Keep the snow and rain off me. But that still doesn't keep the moisture from underneath from coming through. I still wake up a little damp.
0: He rolls up his jacket for a pillow, and he says if you want to make it out here, you have to know how to survive.
1: Takes a lot of willpower, a lot of know-how. Stay out of the wind. You'll be warm if you know how. If not, you end up like a statistic like everybody else, frozen. If you can't survive out here, then you just don't.
0: It's not only a physical challenge, but a mental one as well. Bronco Bill, a rather jovial Lakota man, turns somber on a cold, blustery afternoon as he sits on a picnic table near Rapid Creek. His coat hangs open and he has no hat or gloves. He says you have to learn to ignore the cold.
2: You gotta block it out of your mind. You can sit right there, man. 35 below, you can sit right there, and if you block it out of your mind, you don't think about it. You know what I'm talking about? Don't think about it or nothing. You're not cold or nothing. You're sitting there drinking. It ain't nothing, you know. You wake up next morning still sitting there drinking, you know.
0: Tony is a Lakota street person in a wheelchair. His hands are rough and appear stiff from the cold as he tries to light a cigarette.
3: Light this for me.
0: Tonight, Tony is intoxicated. The broken cigarette hangs from his mouth, and he says he has a hard time finding food and shelter.
4: There's an attitude that you have to have. You know? I'm gonna make it, no matter what. I will survive. You have to use your head. Use your survival skills. You know, there's got to be a way. There's got to be a place where you can go and be warm. And where can we get something, you know, something warm in our stomach? You know, where can we go? Where can we go?
0: Lakotas like Tony, who find themselves on the streets of Rapid City, have only one place they can go, the Cornerstone Rescue Mission, a Christian-based organization that doesn't allow anyone to be intoxicated on the premises. In the kitchen, the cooks are setting out tin dinner plates and preparing for a new meal. The Cornerstone provides more than 120,000 hot meals each year and gives shelter each night to up to 120 people. Most of those gathered here in the mess hall are Lakota. Some are sitting quietly with their heads bowed, others are chatting back and forth or playing cards. A group of young men in a corner jokes with each other, and a few families are huddled together around the tables. Everyone is waiting to eat.

0: The Reverend Meng Ho An from the Pahasapa Community Church sings and gives a short sermon before the noon meal. Each day, a different pastor from the community comes here to share the word.
1: Jesus, I have promised to serve.
0: The Cornerstone is the only homeless shelter in Rapid City, and strict rules are maintained here that are intended to help rehabilitate those who have been living on the street.
2: What is the kingdom of God? There is no pains, no disease, no poverty, no hunger.
0: While the Christian faith is the basis of the Cornerstone mission, Lakota spirituality is not allowed.
3: This is a Christian organization.
0: Dan Eisen directs the Cornerstone mission. He says Lakota spirituality won't be found here, even if a majority of those served are Native American.
3: We always say that if the Lakota people, the Lakota religion, they're totally welcome to be here. You know, there's no discrimination on that. It's just that we do not allow the practice of other religions on here because this is a Christian organization, a Christian mission. They can build a Lakota mission, and we won't bother them with coming and saying, we want to practice our Christian faith here at your Lakota. And most of the Indian people that come here already are Christian, you know, so it's not a big issue.
0: Another strict rule at the Cornerstone is no alcohol. Being drunk at the mission will get you kicked out.
4: Keep going. Long time.
0: A supervisor at the mission gives a Lakota man a breathalyzer just before the meal is served. He blows red.
4: No, you're going to have to leave. Can't be here.
5: I can't get no...
4: Can't have any food, can't have anything. You got to leave property. Sorry.
5: Can you give me something to eat, man? I'll be outside, man.
4: No, you'll be off property completely. He can't get you anything to eat either.
5: Nice.
4: You're going to have to leave because you've been drinking. You can't be on the property when you've been drinking. You've done that before. So you're going to have to leave.
0: The man protests a bit longer until the police are called to remove him from the property. Presumably, they take him to the local detox center until he sobers up. The detox center is a drunk tank. In an effort to find shelter, many Lakotas end up there or in jail. Meanwhile, the county jail is now undergoing a multi-million dollar expansion, thanks in part to the revolving board it has become for the homeless population. Mission Director Dan Iceland says people need to be taught that alcoholism is a bad choice to make, and he equates it with vandalism or stealing.
3: You know, it's not a disease, it's a choice. That's all there is to it. And I get people's hackles up when I take that stand, but I'm sorry, I have to go along with what God says in that area. He says it's wrong behavior to be drunk. End of story.
0: But critics say the mission's strict policies actually push Lakota homeless people onto the street. Homeless advocates cite cases where people have frozen to death outside after being kicked out of the Cornerstone. And they say about 150 people have died of exposure in Rapid City since the 1970s. Lakota activist Rosalie Little Thunder says the Cornerstone fills a vital need for many in the community. But she strongly disagrees with the mission's policies that deny food and shelter to those who have been drinking.
6: If they're drinking, you know, they are turned away. And they have to survive in very severe weather. And people have frozen to death. You know, how hard is it to give them a warm place to stay? But to turn them away, to send them to death, I think is unconscionable.
0: Meanwhile, Cornerstone officials say they are very careful not to turn anyone out into the extreme cold, and that they most often call the detox center to take in those who are drunk. They stress that everyone is welcome at the mission as long as they are sober, and they say that those who stay on the street have chosen to be there. But other homeless advocates, like Little Under, disagree on this point as well.
6: People act like the homeless made a choice to be homeless. They made a choice to sleep outside. They made a choice to be cold. They made a choice to be very miserable. And no human being makes that kind of choice. So, you know, oppression does terrible things to people.

0: In downtown Rapid City, a bearded man in an old army jacket plays the harmonica for spare change. Many of those who live outdoors say they don't feel welcome at the mission, and traditional Lakotas like Black Thunder say they would rather sleep outside under plastic bags and cardboard than stay at the mission.
1: What goes on down there? Try to stay away from. I haven't eaten all day. I don't want to go down there. Too strict. If you don't stay there, you can't hang on there and keep warm. I don't care how cold it is. You don't stay there, you can't hang around there. And that's the way they say.
0: Still others say that homelessness is not a choice, and that the mission is being insensitive to cultural differences. This elderly man took shelter from a very cold morning at a local fast food restaurant where he sits with his hands wrapped around a cup of coffee.
2: I'm a Lakota myself, and there was a time when there was no alcohol on this land, and if you grew up with it, that's all you see, you know, and it's easy to fall back into it. You stay back down here, you know, but that's way of life for us, I guess.
0: But it shouldn't be a way of life for anyone. Little Flutter says that many traditional Lakotas feel alienated by the mission, which does allow them to practice their own spirituality.
3: Well, interestingly enough, I do translation work. I do Bible translation work. And right now I'm focusing on compassion. And everything there tells you to have compassion for those that are in pain, who are sick, who are poor, and so forth. And yet, our experience with Christianity has been such a departure from that compassion. It is about oppression and pain. And so, you know, for Christianity to again be exercised in such a judgmental and very discompassionate way should not surprise us, but, I keep thinking, you know, when are we going to learn that to be Christian is to have compassion and not to denounce or to judge people or to condemn people? You know, I've gone through that already. We all have.
0: Those working to end homelessness say the roots of the problem need to be addressed, namely economic inequality and racism. Celine Wolfblack, an instructor at Oglala Lakota College, says race is a factor in homelessness. She points to the fact that most of those who live in the streets are Lakota. She says many Lakotas travel to Rapid City in order to find work. They come from the reservations, where unemployment can reach 80%, and hope to find a job in the city. Wolfblack says businesses don't often hire native people, and some Lakotas have a hard time adjusting culturally.
4: The Lakota people that are here in Rapid City are trying to make a living. We're trying to have a better life for ourselves and our children, and we're trying to get these jobs, but we are looked over. Their big deal is all that and it's just going to work till they get a paycheck and then they'll be gone. And I don't like to say, okay, it's racial profiling, it's racism, but that's all it boils down to. I don't like to hide behind that fact, but looking at the facts, that's what it is.
0: Many point to institutionalized racism as a cause of the problem. In a capitalist society, there is no room for Lakota people, whose worldview is often contradictory to the dominant system. Rosalie Little Thunder says many of the Lakota homeless are very traditional, deeply rooted in their culture. She says many still speak their own language and don't know how to sacrifice the values to fit into white society.
3: An example is that they are taught or learned that being Lakota is not being selfish, self-centered, or just to look out for themselves. They're very much more geared towards collective responsibility. And so in that sense, they are ill-equipped to compete in the capitalist world. And they are at a disadvantage. I think they have to become aggressive, very competitive, and that's something that's very hard to learn how to do. And so they're at a severe disadvantage.
0: Little Thunder says alcoholism is common among many of the homeless because of the state the system has put them in.
3: Not being able to survive in a capitalist culture, they lose. And in that pain, they tend to sedate themselves with alcohol. And so alcoholism is not a choice. Poverty is not a choice. Those are the effects of oppression, and very deliberate oppression.
0: While many cite cultural and racial divisions as the root of the problem, others add that the capitalist economy also contributes to homelessness. Hazel Bonner is instructor of sociology at Oglala Lakota College.
5: And we have to recognize the fact that being poor is one of the biggest causes of homelessness. Getting evicted from a house, not being able to get another house because you've been evicted. You're paying 80% of your income for rent. You get evicted because you can't keep up on the rent. It's just this vicious circle.
0: Bonner says it's a complex problem, and the current efforts to solve homelessness rarely get to the real roots of the issue. She says radical change in the economic system is needed to really see an end to homelessness.

0: For several years, various groups in Rapid City have been working to create another shelter in town that could help Lakota people. Mike Dillon is president of the local group Hope for the Homeless. Dillon says a second shelter that welcomed Lakota spirituality and helped to provide long-term treatment for alcoholism could go a long way in reducing the cycles of poverty that many are stuck in.
1: What we need to do is work together to better and heal the community so that the friction and the prejudice will let up, and you know, all agencies and organizations linking together and to understand, you know, because this has been going on for 200 years, and it's about time that we need to look, let go of yesterday and walk together in brotherhood.
0: Hope for the Homeless is working to create a second shelter in Rapid City, but Dillon admits that a new facility is a long way off and in need of community support and hundreds of thousands of dollars in federal and state funding to get off the ground. Meanwhile, those dollars are going over to the Cornerstone Rescue Mission.
2: Keeps us busy. It's always good work, though.
0: Dennis, a Lakota man in thick canvas overalls, stacks wood each day as part of the Cornerstone's wood sale program.
2: And it's continuous work, which is good. Right now, you know, Rapid City, wintertime work slows down. So by being on this work pile, we keep busy. And that's good, too. Boredom makes you do things that you ordinarily wouldn't want to do. So it helps us stay out of trouble and have a good attitude.
0: This says the mission has kept him from a life on the street, and director Dan Iceland says the mission charges $6 for room and board, or it requires guests to work a half day in one of several of its programs, like the woodlot, the thrift store, or a construction business.
3: We deal with a segment of society that is real chancy for the business world to take in and try to employ, because a lot of the people, especially the people coming off the reservation where there's never been any employment opportunities, they've missed the opportunity to learn what work is. And by nature, we're lazy. We're all lazy by nature. You got to learn to labor.
0: Last year, the Cornerstone pulled in a total of $1.2 million through community donations and by exploiting the cheap labor of homeless and through government grants. Dallas says the Cornerstone is now applying for government money to expand, thanks to Bush's faith-based initiative, which allows Christian organizations to use federal funds. But critics say taxpayer dollars should not be spent on a facility that openly discriminates against religion. Rosalie Little Thunder says building bigger Christian-based shelters isn't the real solution to the problem. She says creating economic and cultural equality is. Rosalie says this is treaty land and that the economy should be structured in harmony with Lakota values.
4: Lakota culture is definitely in conflict with the capitalistic culture, and I'm not so sure that there is a way to find middle ground. You have to make severe sacrifices, and people either become capitalistic, or if they choose to or can't leave behind being Lakota, then they're at the lower strata of society, the homeless and very poor. And if they're going to be Lakota and be compassionate and have collective responsibility, then that is the only place they can do that.
0: A squad car rolls down the city's bike path in the center of town during the annual homeless count. Each November, officials try to get a reading on how many homeless live in town. About 10% of the 80,000 people who live here are Native American, but 80 to 90% of those homeless on the street are Lakota. Rapid City has been labeled as one of the most racist towns in the country, and this racism sometimes manifests itself in violence. In a 16-month period between 1998 and 1999, 8 homeless men, 6 of them Lakota, were found dead in Rapid Creek. Their deaths remain unsolved, and homeless Lakotas, like this young man named Jason, say it's still as dangerous to sleep on the creek as it was 5 years ago. Like other homeless people in the community, he believes a group of white supremacists have been pushing Lakotas into water.
5: You have to be careful, and that's the reason why all of the skins, we hang out. We hang out and we watch each other, because, I mean, we don't know what's going to happen. I mean, someone can kill you, someone's going to hurt you. So that's, we watch each other.
0: This spring, a four-year study by the National Coalition for the Homeless rated Rapid City as the third most dangerous location in America to be homeless. They cited the creek deaths as the reason for the finding. but law enforcement officials strongly refute the study, saying that it is not based on the facts of the individual cases, and they add that there is no evidence that the Creek deaths were racially motivated. Sheriff Deputy D. Glasgow drops a binder the size of a library dictionary on his desk and opens the thick blue cover. Glasgow has been investigating the Creek deaths for the last 5 years, and this huge file is only a small part of the paperwork that is accumulated on this case. Glasgow says officials have followed up on every lead they have been given, but have made no arrests. He urges anyone with any information on the deaths to come forward.
6: None of these deaths had any good, clear physical evidence that criminal investigators like to have. You know, there was no skull fractures or any clear evidence that they were beaten or physically bodily thrown in the creek. So the evidence that we do have on the ones that do appear to be quite suspicious is also circumstantial evidence.
0: But homeless advocates like Selena Wolf-Black don't trust the police to finish this case adequately. Wolf-Black says there are indications of a cover-up.
7: And a lot of these people along the creek are telling us, well, even the police are mean to us. The police are kicking us. The police are beating us up. But I can't prove it. But the police is a big enterprise, a big entity. They will stick up for another.
0: Others, like activist Rosalie Little Thunder, say they don't believe a fair investigation of this case is possible under the current system.
4: It's not going to be an unbiased investigation because we have the oppressive party conducting the investigation. And of course, racism is like alcoholism. It's a very close parallel in that alcoholism, there is a lot of denial. And the denial concerning racism is something I don't expect for us to get through for many generations, really. So an investigation, a fair investigation, I don't think we'll ever see that. But I think if it was adequately investigated, it would at least bring people a little closer to the truth. These are deaths by negligence. A measure of a society is how we care for the least of us. And so that is only a small part, the investigation, the admission of reality. But to change human behavior, I think, is going to take a lot longer. We have to be proactive in changing that behavior, and we're not even reactive yet.
0: Ice, snow, and cold temperatures make it the hardest time for those on the streets. On a blustery January day, just a year after the Creek deaths, this elderly homeless man escaped sub-zero temperatures at a local restaurant. As the tears rolled down his face, he said he had nowhere else to sleep but outside.
8: It's not right. Then I have to sleep around along the creek, you know. Brothers and sisters, you know, they're all gone. I walked along the creek last night. It was sad, you know. I mean, it's hard talking, you know, right now. There's a lot of people that passed away. I don't know. It's so sad, whatever, you know. I gotta quit talking.
0: Today, Tony, the Lakota man in a wheelchair, says little has changed for those on the streets in the 5 years since the Creek deaths. Tony looks up and says he is running out of the energy he needs to survive out here.
9: I just may just curl up in a ball and say, okay, my time. No more. No more.
0: He pulls the wheelchair around and slowly rolls off to find place for the night.

0: Homeless advocates say men and women will continue to die on the streets of Rapid City unless there is an end to the system of economic and cultural oppression that has been imposed on Lakota people for centuries. For Free Speech Radio News, I'm Charles Michael Ray in Rapid City, South Dakota.
1: You have just heard a 2003 documentary by Charles Michael Ray on homelessness among the Native American Lakota tribe in the U.S. The documentary was released under a Creative Commons license by Free Speech Radio. 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
1: Oliver James Bennett, William Alexander Clark, Ethan Michael Ross, Benjamin Thomas Wright, Daniel Samuel Harris, Nathan David Wilson, Jack Henry Mitchell, Matthew Christopher Davis, Thomas George Phillips, James Edward Green, Christopher John Hughes, Samuel Daniel Wright, Harry William Turner, Robert Andrew King, Alexander Michael Reed, Daniel Peter Collins, Luke Thomas Harrison, Jacob Samuel Murphy, Aaron Matthew Jenkins, Joshua David Powell, Max William Shaw, Connor James Perry, Ryan, Thomas Marshall, Adam, Michael Palmer, Callum, Edward Richards, George Henry Thompson, Liam, Patrick Sullivan, Oscar.
0: "Wonder what's keeping them," said a collier's wife to her neighbour in Old Hartley one morning in 1862. It was nearly 11 o'clock, and the men engaged on the night shift at the Hartley Colliery had not returned to their homes. The women in the cottages in Old and New Hartley stood at their doors on that cold January morning, wondering what had caused the delay. There had been no news of an accident. What could be the matter? Their suspense was soon ended. News arrived, and soon loud cries and lamentations filled the bleak Northumbrian air. Groups of women stood in the streets weeping and wringing their hands. The sound of hurrying feet was heard, and then in breathless haste the question was asked, "What has happened?" "The iron beam has broken, and the shaft of the pit is blocked." With a sigh of relief, the questioners proceeded on their way to the pit mouth to await developments, thankful meanwhile that it was no worse. Little did they think how serious was the disaster that had occurred. The iron beam, which had suddenly snapped, weighed 40 tons, and half of it had gone crashing down the shaft as the cage containing 8 men was ascending. 4 of the miners were hurled to the bottom of the shaft, where they almost immediately expired. 4 succeeded in clinging to the broken cage till they were rescued. The broken beam had formed part of a large engine which was constantly used for pumping the water out of the mine, and when the engine was thus rendered useless, the water flowed into the workings at the rate of 1,500 gallons a minute. In its fall, the mighty mass tore away all the woodwork that lined the shaft and completely blocked the passage with an immense quantity of stones, earth and rubbish, and cut off the retreat of 200 miners, nearly all the male inhabitants of Old and New Hartley. Meanwhile, the crowd of women on the bank were eagerly discussing the situation of their husbands, sweethearts, sons and brothers.
2: "There's no great danger," said one. "They have plenty of food and it willna take long to get them out."
3: "They're on the yard seam and the water canna get to them," remarked another.
4: "It's lucky the mine is free for bad gas," said a third.
5: "They'll be hame again afore lang."
0: There was only one shaft to the mine, and before the imprisoned men could be rescued, at least 30 feet of rubbish had to be cut through. There was, however, no lack of volunteers, and the Herculean task was commenced without delay. But the shaft was so narrow that few men could work at a time. The removal of the rubbish also proved a more formidable task than had been anticipated, and the difficulty was increased by the torrent of water that poured down upon the men. Still, the rescuers persevered, but in spite of their utmost exertions, the progress made was very slow. All night, relays of men exhausted themselves in their efforts to make headway. It was feared that the rubbish might at any moment subside and precipitate the men to the bottom. While working, they were therefore secured with ropes from the bank. Again and again were the workers hauled to the surface, wet to the skin, worn out and insensible. While others, who were waiting eagerly for their turn, descended and attacked the obstacle with furious blows, till their nerves and muscles faltered and refused to act from sheer exhaustion. Early next morning a welcome sound reached the ears of the explorers. The men below were working for their own delivery. The rescuers redoubled their efforts, but little impression seemed to be made on the barrier. As the day wore on, even the most hopeful began to ask themselves the question, could the imprisoned men hold out long enough? Not a breath of fresh air could reach them. Ventilation was absolutely stopped. The deadly gas would be slowly but surely accumulating. The third day dawned and found the obstruction still unconquered. During the afternoon, the sounds from below grew fainter and finally ceased. Could they be dead? Was it possible that these lusty limbs were still forever? Surely not. Far more likely was it that they had fallen asleep, overcome with the fatigue of waiting and watching. In such a way did their friends endeavour to keep up their spirits as they cut and hewed and hacked with the energy of desperation. The Queen, with all that loving tenderness and sympathy which she has never ceased to display during her long reign, telegraphed,
2: The Queen is most anxious to hear that there are hopes of saving the poor people in the colliery, for whom her heart bleeds. Day after day, night after night, the work went on, and it was not till 6 weary, anxious days passed that an opening was made in the obstruction, large enough to allow a man to go through. There was a deep silence on the vast throng of people at the pit mouth, and men could hear their neighbours' hearts beating as William Adams was lowered into the yard seam. The sight that met him in the noxious atmosphere of that long closed pit was enough to strike the bravest with terror. All around the bottom of the shaft men were lying as if asleep. Some were quietly resting with their arms thrown back behind their heads, as if they had lain down exhausted by toil. Fathers and sons were lying in each other's embrace, and many a rough fellow was lying with his head pillowed on the breast of a comrade. Spellbound, Adams gazed on the picture, and as the uncertain light of the lamp, falling on one form after another, showed the calm and peaceful expression of untroubled slumber, he thought that after all his friends must be alive and not dead. Vain hope. He took the hand of one man. It was icy cold, and when he released his grasp, it fell to the ground with a dull thud. From one to another he went, in the hope of finding at least one sign of life, but even this was denied him. No more would the women of Hartley wait at their doors for the return of these dear ones. Death had come before deliverance. With trembling steps and almost overcome by the foul gas, Adams crawled back to the shaft and with great difficulty reached the surface. By the time he was drawn to the bank, he was quite exhausted, and it was not till after restoratives had been applied that he was able to describe the scene he had witnessed. The underviewer of the mine, named Humble, in company with Hall, an experienced official from a neighbouring colliery, next went down to verify the sad news. It was soon evident to them that the men had been suffocated by carbonic gas, which requires but a few minutes to work with fatal effect. Humble was so much affected by what he saw that on reaching the surface he completely broke down and burst into tears. A woman's expression of grief seems only natural to us, painful as the sight is. But when men, and strong men unused to such manifestations of their feelings, give way to weeping, then surely are the depths of misery and anguish fathomed. As Humble cried out in his broad accent, "So many of my fellow creatures, my canny fellows, all killed," there were many eyes dimmed with tears. Almost distracted with grief, he was unable to give any account of the state of affairs to the waiting, agony-stricken crowd. Hall was more composed and told the people plainly what he had seen. United, they had prayed and watched and waited for the aid that only reached them, alas, too late. "Are they all dead?" asked a poor woman, whose husband and three sons were in the mine. "Yes," replied Hall. "They are all dead. They died peacefully and without pain. Not of hunger, for though the corn bins were empty, many had grain in their pockets." Unspeakably distressing were the scenes that followed, as wives and mothers identified the bodies of their husbands and children. Every cottage in Old and New Hartley resounded with weeping and lamentation, for there was not a house in which there was not one dead, in removing the bodies. Many relics were found, which threw a pathetic light on the last moments of the entombed men. In a small memorandum book, the following entry was made. "Friday afternoon at 1:30, Edward Armstrong, Thomas Eldon, John Harding, Thomas Bell and others took extremely ill. We had also a prayer meeting at 1:45 when Tibbs, Henry Sharp, I. Campbell, H. Gibson and William Palmer prayed. Tibbs exhorted us again, and Sharp also. Lying on the ground near one of the men was a tin box on which he had roughly scratched the words, 'Mercy, O God.' Another contained the last message of a husband to his wife, cut short ere it could be finished. It ran, 'Friday afternoon, my dear Sarah, I leave you.' Of the male population employed at the colliery, only 25 remained alive, and by the accident 103 wives became widows, and 257 children were left fatherless. When the magnitude of the disaster became known in England, it was regarded as a national calamity, and a great wave of sympathy swept over the land. The Lord Mayor of London started a permanent relief fund for the widows and orphans, which in a very short time amounted to £20,000. Still, subscriptions continued to flow in, and the total gradually swelled to the magnificent sum of £81,000. Though nothing could ever obliterate the memory of their loved ones from the minds of the sufferers from this dreadful calamity, it is pleasing to know that poverty was not added to the burden they had to bear.
1: Oliver James Bennett, William Alexander Clark, Ethan Michael Roberts, Benjamin Thomas Wright, Daniel Samuel Harris, Nathan David Wilson, Jack Henry Mitchell, Matthew Christopher Davis, Thomas George Phillips, James Edward Green, Christopher John Hughes, Samuel Daniel Wright, Harry William Turner, Robert Andrew King, Alexander Michael Reed, Daniel Peter Collins, Luke Thomas Harrison, Jacob Samuel Murphy, Aaron Matthew Jenkins, Joshua David Powell, Max William Shaw, Connor James Perry, Ryan Thomas Marshall, Adam Michael Palmer, Callum Edward Richards, George Henry Thompson, Liam Patrick Sullivan, Oscar.
6: You have just heard A True Story from the Welsh Coal Mine by Frank Mundell. 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
1: NBC presents the University of Chicago roundtable. To introduce a special roundtable on Is Economic Planning Succeeding in Britain, we present Malcolm Sharp of the Law School of the University of Chicago. We take you now to London.
2: Ladies and gentlemen, having been unable to contact London, we now return you to our Chicago studios.
3: The general concept of Russia in America today is that Russia is a riddle wrapped in a mystery, inside an enigma, hidden by an iron curtain. A study of Russian history reveals that many things are not quite so enigmatic, but are quite explainable. Joining me in this roundtable discussion of why the Russians took up Marxism is Abram L. Harris, economist of the College of the University of Chicago. Now, in an attempt to solve this so-called riddle and enigma, one of the things to be noted first is the fact that Russia had a certain complex. Wouldn't you say so, Harris?
4: Yes, I think the complex has been defined by Collis, Hollis, in an article in the Listener some time back with respect to Russia's revolutionary tradition and with respect to whether Russia has has a mission to perform in the world.
3: Well, that's true. Now, wouldn't you say, my observation has been that Russia had always had, first of all, a revolutionary tradition, or shall I say a rebellious tradition?
4: Yes, I think rebellious tradition is a much better phrasing. But the rebellions, as I understand them, were in the main unorganized, undisciplined, spontaneous, and sometimes brutal. It seems to me that they lacked a programmatical basis. They're characterized by blind hatred of serfdom and czarist absolutism and repression.
3: Well, isn't that because that was largely a peasant population?
4: Yes.
3: And you'll always have, in case of peasants, you will have a rebellious spirit which will be more anarchistic rather than organized.
4: Yes.
3: Thinking, for instance, of the, again, talking about the rebellious spirit, I was just looking over the other day some of the figures. Now, between 1825 and 1853, for instance, there was a period of reaction, and yet Russia, during that period of reaction, witnessed 674 peasant uprisings of various degrees, to say nothing of the other historical uprisings, such as, let's say, Stenka Razin's in 1670-71, of Bolotnikov 1606-1607, of Pugachev 1773-74, which liberally shook the empire to its very foundation. And then came, of course, the industrial development. And there you have already in 1834, in Kazan, in 1836, in 1844, and so on. Now, what do you make out of this? Do you think that is merely a rebellious spirit, or is it really an attempt of the people to find some sort of a basis for social justice? What would you say, Harry?
4: Yes, I think that is true. But the social justice was more or less undefined. I would say that it was an amalgam of, shall I say, democracy and a socialism involving a protest against serfdom. And I may also add protests against evolving capitalism, which we should note was even down into 1900s rather weak.
3: Well, I understand that capitalism began to come in the 80s already. The development of railroads, for instance, and the rise of the textile industry. Wouldn't you say so?
4: Yes, I think that the development of capitalism in Russia from the 80s to the middle of the 1900s was remarkable. But it was confined, I think, to the western frontiers of Russia and based largely upon capital exported from abroad. And furthermore, Russia remained, in spite of the capitalistic development, essentially an agricultural country. A proletariat really didn't begin developing on any huge scale until just before the World War, wouldn't you say that?
3: Yes, I would like to come back, however, Harris, I'd like to come back to this idea of social justice. Would you say, first of all, you mentioned something about Hollis' article, which I read too. He says, first of all, that the Russians are a messianic people. Would you say that that is true?
4: Well, I think it's rather interesting to speculate on national characteristics. In fact, I have the quotation from Hollis, if you want me to, if I might introduce it here. He poses the problem rather neatly, I think. And he goes on in this vein. Has Russia a special messianic mission to the world? Or are the gospels of nationalism rather outmoded follies? And should she take her ideas, whether they be technical or philosophic, when she may, looking only to their intrinsic reason and not at all to their place of origin? It was the debate of Lenin's new economic policy and the debate that divided Levinov from Molotov. How it fares in these secret places, we can but faintly guess. But it was precisely the debate which, a little less than a century ago, divided the two foremost figures of Russian literature, Turgenev, who dismissed his own country as barbarian because of its material inferiority to the West, who said that if Russia were to be destroyed by an earthquake, the loss would not even be noticed, and Dostoevsky, who taught that Russia had a spiritual mission to free mankind from the decadence and corrupt materialism of the West.
5: Well, that's a very interesting point, Harris. I would like to trace it a little bit further. If, let's say, there is a messianic spirit in the Russian people, then would you say that Karl Marx gave him such a hope?
4: It seems to me that what Marx gave to the Russian... It seems to me that what Marx gave to the Russian revolutionary intelligentsia was a doctrine...

0: advocates of so-called pre-Marxian socialism.
1: That's right, Jevon Chernyshevsky, of course, is a great name. Isn't, am I not right to say that, for instance, Chernyshevsky, first of all, thought that Russia could, first of all, skip capitalism and give the world something without going through the individualistic philosophy of the West?
0: Yes, that was characteristic, I should say, of all of the pre-Marxian socialist movements. The ingredients of pre-Marxian socialism I would detail in the following manner. One, there was the idea of a preventive revolution, which would enable Russia to avoid bourgeois customs and capitalism. Then the idea of skipping stages, which went along with it. And thirdly, I would surely mention the belief, which is rather prevalent among these pre-Marxian socialists, that Russia could socialize on the basis of the Russian Mir, the peasant village commune. As a matter of fact, some of these writers thought that the absence of capitalism the weakness of industrialization in Russia really constituted an advantage, whereby
1: That's
0: socialism
1: true.
0: Could be more easily introduced.
1: Didn't Herzen say that?
0: Herzen said that.
1: Well, that came largely after 1848, particularly when the failure of the revolutions in the West brought a greater belief in a primitive or an indigenous socialism or communism in Russia, particularly in the heart of Herzen.
0: The one interesting thing I think we should mention here, the remarks of Chekhov to Engels about the possibility of socialism in Russia. Rather interesting, I think. Back in the 70s, you see. Of course, as we know, Marxist socialism is predicated upon the assumption of industrialization and a large proletariat. Well, now, Chekhov, in his letter to Engels, made these observations, which I should like to introduce at this point. He said, "You must be aware of the fact that we do not have at our disposal in Russia a single one of those conditions for a revolutionary struggle which you have at your service in the West and in Germany particularly. We do not have a city proletariat, no freedom of the press, no representative assembly, nothing which should give us the hope of uniting the oppressed, ignorant working masses into a well-organized and disciplined workers' movement. A workers' literature is unthinkable because the majority of our people are unable to read. But all these unfavorable conditions in Russia must not lead you to the thought that the victory of a social revolution in Russia is problematical, less assured in Russia than in the West. On the contrary," he said, "while we do not have some of these conditions that you mentioned, we do have many others which you do not have in the West. In fact," he said, "we do have a peasantry which by nature is socialistic, by virtue of its experiences in the Russian Mir. And a peasantry which has been quite rebellious through the past."
1: To me, Tkachov is a remarkable person. I think he is the spiritual father of Lenin. For instance, if one discusses why the Russians take up Marxism, or took up Marxism, let's say in 1917, I think he's the epitome of the Russian people in this respect. I recall, for instance, when he said that the state must not be destroyed but only exploited after being seized by the revolutionary forces. Now, that is already a prediction of the coming communistic regime.
0: Well, that was a prediction of the kind of tactics employed by the Bolshevik Party. Chekhov contended that you really didn't have to wait for the masses to demonstrate their desire for socialism. All you needed to bring about socialism was a small group of professional revolutionaries determined to seize power by means of a coup d'etat. And I think one statement he made ran something like this: "The time is ripe now to seize power. If we wait, we are lost." And this seemed to have anticipated what Lenin said, you know, when he disputed with his Bolshevik confreres as to whether it was time to seize power. He said, "We cannot wait. The time is ripe now. If we don't seize power this moment, we are lost."
1: Not only that, but I think that, first of all, the original idea that Tkachov first pronounced was that the original stage of the revolution, as he said, may assume the form of a dictatorship of a minority.
0: Yes.
1: But representing, in essence, the will of the people. And then he didn't believe much that the people could do a great deal to masses. He said they were never advanced enough to act at a decisive moment in history. They do not have the imagination or foresight. Now, if that isn't really the basic foundation of the dictatorship of the proletariat, I don't know what it is.
0: Oh, yes, I think you're quite right, because I think in Lenin's scheme, as in Chekhov's, there is this idea of an organized revolutionary minority, which is to play the leading role, both during and after the revolution. Now before the revolution is to seize power, and after the revolution is to educate the popular masses into the meaning of

0: socialism. Tkachov died, I think, in 1885. That means, in other words, long before 1885, already the idea of a dictatorship of the proletariat was pronounced by the Russians.
1: Yes.
0: Now, let's proceed a little further. I think that the first man, really, to express then the idea of a dictatorship of the proletariat in Russia was Tkachov. What is your opinion, for instance, of, let's say, Plekhanov?
1: Well, of course, Plekhanov was the father of Russian social democracy. I think we should have said, since you raised the question about Plekhanov, we should have said something about when Marxism was introduced into Russia and the divisions that that later occurred. I think, do you remember the exact date when Marx's Capital was translated into Russian? I think it's around 1884.
0: Yes, I think it's 1884 that that was translated into Russian. How about 1883? I would say
1: 1883. Yes,
0: yes,
1: and it was only 6 months. It was 6 months after that that Plekhanov organized the first Russian Marxist study group for Russian exiles in Geneva. And this group was called the Emancipation of Labor. The tactics advocated by Plekhanov were substantially the parliamentary tactics of the Social Democrats of Germany. Later on, say about 1895, Lenin organized the League of Struggle for the Emancipation of the Working Classes. And this was the forerunner of the Bolshevik Party, just as Plekhanov's group was the forerunner of the so-called Mensheviks, or the Social Democrats.
0: Well, that the first really organized group came in 1898. That
1: yes.
0: split in 1903. Now, let's carry it a little further. So in 1903, really, we had already the Social Democratic Party fairly well crystallized into two camps. What do you think did appeal then to the people, or why was one more successful than the other? I have been puzzled a great deal over that.
1: Well, I think the main explanation for it is that the Bolsheviks were well-disciplined in the idea of a revolutionary clique seizing power in a period of crisis.
0: Well,
1: and I think that's exactly what happened.
0: Would you mean a crisis, say, an economic crisis or an international
1: kind of crisis? International crisis caused by war, or a crisis caused by economic collapse.
0: Well, you take for instance, again, let's go back at this 1903. The great question was, of course, not only the immediate seizure of power. That was only one thing. It's also how to use the state, isn't that right?
1: Yes.
0: And what is meant also by socialism is, can it be carried out at once, or is it to be carried out by stages, such as, let's say, in other words, it's either parliamentary democracy,
1: yes,
0: or it is dictatorship of the proletariat. Wouldn't you say that there is, in my mind, it's not only a difference in ideology, but it's a difference also in personalities. Lenin was one personality, and Plekhanov was another. Plekhanov was in many ways a typical Western Democrat.
1: Yes, and so was Trotsky.
0: And so was Trotsky. Lenin, on the other hand, lived really, especially when he came in 1903, he was really for a short while in abroad.
1: Yes.
0: While Plekhanov was already nearly 15 or 18 years abroad. Then I think that, first of all, the Mensheviks really represent an imported article in Russia.
1: You do.
0: It's a German, really, a social democracy.
1: Well, then, if you say that, then you probably also say that the liberal movement, as weak as it was in the early part of the 20th century, was also imported. Or would you say that?
0: Well, the liberal movement, if you take a look in general, they tried, really, to introduce a liberalism which was English, or let's say a good many people looked toward England. Now, you take the Cadet Party, they looked more toward the English constitutional government as, really, an ideal type of government. The Milyukov group was one. On the other hand, you had other groups who looked, let's say, toward Belgium, for instance, as a fairly a model state,
1: yeah,
0: really. Well, wouldn't you say again, that is really an imported idea which perhaps could not be applied to Russia?
1: Well, there's something else I think ought to be noted in this connection, namely that none of these movements really had roots deeply among the peasants. Would you say that?
0: Well, yes.
1: And to that extent, each was an imported article.
0: Well, we are coming back, of course, we are coming back here to where we started. That is, in other words, first of all, you had a peasant population which certainly had a concept of socialism of its own. And you had, on the other hand, the reliance really upon the proletariat, which represents really the Western idea, mm-hmm, more or less. Now, when the real events begin to come to 1917, we had in Russia really witnessed a liberal experiment between, let's say, March and October. Here we have an experiment in liberal government under Kerensky. Now, do you think that that was really something that would have been successful in Russia if it were really a national product rather than an imported one? Or would you call it an imported product?
2: Well, I use the word imported advisedly.
0: In what way, for instance?
2: Well, in this sense, the Russian people did not begin to participate in political life until about 1905, when they were given the elected franchise.
0: I would question that, because after 1907, I mean, there wasn't even that much.
2: Yes, that's true. Well, I would say they didn't begin to actually participate in any sort of constitutional government until about 1905, 1906. And I think this lack of participation in political life helps to explain the weakness of the provisional government of 1917. Its indecisiveness.
0: Of course,
2: its
0: that
2: lack
0: isn't
2: of certainty.
0: So simple, because in 1917, the provisional government came in facing some terrific problems, and that is, one was war and peace.
1: Yes.
0: The other was the immediate alleviation of, let's say, the labor and capital problem, and the third was the land question. Now, these questions were very easily and demagogically, shall I say,
1: yes,
0: answered by the Bolsheviks, who advised them simply, if you want peace, well, just leave the front. If you want land, just go and take the land. And if you want the factories, go and take the factories. That was a very easy solution, which, by the way, appealed to a good many people who didn't understand anything but that. On the other hand, you had Kerensky, who wanted to solve the problem, first of all, by loyalty to the Allies.
1: Yes.
0: So there, it's not only a question of lack of experience in the democratic government, but it was also exploiting a very tense crisis which came at that
2: time. Oh, I admit that. I think that the Russian people, after the serious defeats on the Western Front and the desertions in the army, were simply war-weary. And the determination of the provincial government to carry on a war did not meet with approval of the masses of the Russians. I think that is perfectly true. On the other hand, I think it's equally true that Lenin's so-called defeatist policy, which involved the making of a separate peace with Germany, caused the masses of people to be responsive to the Bolshevik Party. But that's not the only factor to be mentioned. I think you have another, and I'll come back to my point in a minute.
0: While you were mentioning this, it's occurred to me also this, that the developments in October 1917, that is the seizure of power, doesn't that come really from much deeper roots again, to come back where we started? That is, it's not only a question of imitation or an outburst of a certain temporary crisis, but it has been long predicted. For instance, you take a look over at Russian literature, you will find a deep social consciousness as in no other literature, perhaps, in any other country. You take, beginning with Gogol, through Dostoevsky, Turgenev, Tolstoy, you find everyone is very much interested in social justice, in social problems. Take a man like Gogol again. His criticism of the institution of serfdom was devastating. Take a man like Turgenev, certainly in his Memoirs of a Huntsman, you will recall, certainly delivered a blow to serfdom far greater than many other critics did. Now, the social consciousness of Russian literature, to me, is a reflection of the whole national mind, which gradually, I think, reached its climax in 1917.
2: You believe, then, that this socially minded literature really did affect the peasants, the masses of people?
0: Well, I don't know what
2: it affected. I'm rather doubtful about
0: that.
2: But
0: it certainly reflected the mind which the literature represented.
2: Yes, but then I think about the divorce or the separation of the intellectual exponents of liberal and radical thought from the masses of people. As you know, under the Tsarist regime, the liberals and radicals were more or less driven underground, and it wasn't until 1906 that they really were able to come into the open and carry on that propaganda. So I raise the question as to how effective this socially minded literature was in its appeals to the masses of Russian people.
0: Yes, but still the leadership represented that. That's what I'm trying to drive. That is, you take, for instance, let me give you again an example. Dostoevsky, I think, is one of the greatest writers and, what is more, the keenest student of the Russian mind. He is the one who for a long, long time already predicted that violence, if it comes, it will assume that very nature which the revolution assumed. Or even Bilinski. Take a man like Bilinski, the famous critic of the 19th century, who once said that by nature I am a Jew, I will not sit down at a table with a Philistine. That lack of tolerance, that absolutist, that quality of an absolutist in any ideology once conceived, it must go either all or nothing, sometimes led, by the way, to a reductio ad absurdum. Mm. And I believe it was Dostoevsky who said it was very difficult to move the Russian people, but when they reach the extreme in everything, they certainly reach it in good or in evil, in truth or in falsehood, in wisdom or in folly. Now, it seems to me that that is where literature expresses the spirit of the 1917 revolution.
2: Well, I'll agree with you to this extent, that the literature does combine what you may call democratic thought with socialistic protest from the very beginning of Russian history, modern Russian history. I think this is exemplified. We might say that political protest against autocracy went hand in hand with social protest, not only against economic order based upon serfdom, but against capitalism as well.
0: Yes, capitalism and more than that. Now, I recall at this minute Berdyaev, who once said that it is the property of the Russian spirit especially to switch over the current of religious energy to non-religious objects, to the relative and partial sphere of science of social life. In other words, where in the West, for instance, the man would concentrate or would have all his zest in religious matters, the Russian would transfer that to social problems. And that's why he fights so fanatically for problems which to us may seem rather dubious. That's my opinion, I think. And I think Berdyaev is right. That is, he shifts the religious spirit to purely social problems. And that comes again from the very, emanates from the very source that deeply the Russian is a social-minded man who seeks social justice.
2: I wish you'd come back to the point we were discussing a few minutes ago, the point dealing with why the liberal government failed after 1917. I thought you might have said something about the reasons why the Bolshevik Party was able to seize power as it did.
0: I would say, Harris, I would simply say, first of all, because they exploited a situation which the liberals could not control.
2: What about the character of the party itself? I think that's rather important.
0: Well, you mean the Bolshevik Party?
2: Yes, yes.
0: Well, they had a far superior and more efficient minority, which was better organized, and what is more, their aims were better crystallized. Mm-hmm. They knew what they were driving at. They wanted power, and that power was to be theirs. And I think that was their first, of course, advantage.
2: Yes.
0: Then, of course, the next was they exploited a situation whereby the entire social order virtually collapsed.
2: Yes.
0: Where democracy, therefore, could not work. It was only a dictatorial form of government that really could succeed under such circumstances. Now, as to... Well, we have, of course, been discussing this question. It's a very broad subject, but let me close this discussion of why the Russians took up Marxism by quoting Dostoevsky, who often quoted, for instance... nationalism, for instance, he considered, which, by the way, many people considered him as a great nationalist. I think that Dostoevsky, on one occasion, said something remarkable, and that was at the opening of the monument to Pushkin on June 8, 1880, when he said that beyond all doubt, the destiny of a Russian is a pan-European and a universal, and that the destiny of the Russian people is to carry a message of Christ to the world at large. In that, I find really the spirit of the entire movement of the Russian people since 1917, whether the world realizes or not. That is, it's a mission of social justice, whether it is carried out through means which we accept it or not. Wouldn't you agree with that?
2: Well, I first stated I'm rather skeptical about the idea of a mission of a people. But who am I to debate with...
0: But that is, by the way, the very spirit of the revolution. That's what I would say. In other words, it is the mainspring of the entire movement since 1917.
3: Thank you, gentlemen. You have been listening to the University of Chicago Roundtable discuss Why the Russians Took Up Marxism with Anatole Mazur of the Department of History and Abram L. Harris of the College of the University of Chicago as participants. This week's roundtable pamphlet, which includes the full text of today's discussion, costs only 10 cents in coin. Send 10 cents with your order to the University of Chicago Roundtable, Chicago 37, Illinois. For $3, you may subscribe to the pamphlet for a full year and receive 52 issues. Besides today's discussion, illustrations, reading lists, supplementary footnotes, and questions for discussion are included. 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Address the University of Chicago Roundtable, Chicago 37, Illinois. Today's roundtable originated in the Mitchell Tower Studios of the University of Chicago. Next week, the roundtable will again be heard from England and will present a special program on Is Economic Planning Succeeding in Britain? The National Broadcasting Company and its independent affiliated stations have cooperated in the presentation of this discussion, which brings the American listener various shades of opinion on important public affairs. 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
4: You have just heard a University of Chicago roundtable from 1948, entitled, Why Did Russia Take Up Marxism? 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
1: It was maybe necessary that he was elected and that his party came into power.
2: I've often said that he was as fine a practitioner of what I've often called consultative management as any person I have known.
3: I always felt that McCarthy was an evil force.
4: As far as I can recall, I never mentioned his name.
3: And I don't know any Secretary of State in modern times who had the mandate which Eisenhower gave to Dulles to handle the nation's foreign policy.
5: You have broader considerations that might follow what you would call the falling domino principle.
6: The United States does not wish merely to present strength, but also the desire and the hope for peace.
7: The Eisenhower Years, a chronicle in sound of the life of Dwight Eisenhower, produced by Extension Radio Television at Kansas State University. This week, the White House Years, the first term.
8: You, Dwight D. Eisenhower, do solemnly swear.
9: I, Dwight D. Eisenhower, do solemnly swear that you will face.
10: On January 20th of 1953, Dwight Eisenhower became the 34th President of the United States, the first Republican president in 20 years.
1: I think that the Eisenhower years, the plus on the Eisenhower years...
10: Former vice president and member of the loyal opposition, Hubert Humphrey.
1: It was maybe necessary that he was elected and that his party came into power. Now, let me tell you why I say that. There was such bitterness at the end of 1952, like there was at the end of 1968. But even more so, I think, in 52, or as much. We'd had the Roosevelt period. There'd been Democrats in the White House since 1933 up to 53. That was 20 years of Democrats without interruption. And the Republican opposition had become irresponsible in the Senate and the House. Nitpicking, irresponsible. They hadn't ever had to have responsibility. When they got the 2 years of it in 46, they didn't know really what to do with it then. Except for the men like Vandenberg and a few like that. But I think that had Eisenhower not won that election, and I mean Eisenhower, because had it been Taft, I think it wouldn't have been the same tone in the country despite the ability of Robert Taft. It was a godsend to our country that there was a way to defuse, in a sense, the partisan bitterness and irresponsibility that the opposition party was exhibiting at the time.
10: Actually, even before the inauguration, Ike had called a meeting of his new cabinet. It and the National Security Council became, under Eisenhower, an important force in presidential decision-making. Arthur Fleming, Eisenhower's mobilization chief, later Secretary of Health, Education, and Welfare.
2: I've often said that he was as fine a practitioner of what I've often called consultative management as any person I have known. I guess today we would call it participatory management. When I began to meet with the cabinet very early in his first term, I noticed that he had done a number of things. First of all, he had asked to have an agenda for every cabinet meeting. Then his next step was to ask people to prepare staff papers to back up the agenda items. But the thing that I noticed more than anything else was the way in which he conducted the cabinet meetings. He did stress always that people who sat around the cabinet table were not there as representatives of their particular departments, but that they were there as general advisors to him, and that he expected all of us to feel free to participate in the discussion of any item on the agenda.
10: The final decision, of course, was the president's. But no policy decision on major domestic issues was made without prior consultation with the assembled cabinet. Foreign policy, likewise, was given a cabinet airing. But those decisions were made in consultation with the National Security Council, a body that was employed in the same fashion as the cabinet.
11: Mr. Chairman. May I say that Mr. Wells talks about...
10: The voice of Wisconsin Senator Joseph McCarthy. who from 1950 to 1954 led a reign of terror in America, resulting in destroyed careers, employee blacklists, mass suspicion. The McCarthy era began with a McCarthy speech in 1950, during which he waved a piece of paper in the air which he said contained the names of 57 people, communists or communist sympathizers, in the government, he said, helping formulate American foreign policy. From there, McCarthy led a series of investigations by a special foreign relations subcommittee which he chaired. His tactics gave him enormous publicity and support. Privately, Eisenhower made it clear to McCarthy that he didn't approve of either his tactics or his motives. But Ike refused to publicly attack McCarthy. In fact, he went so far as to delete a paragraph in praise of George Marshall from a speech he gave while campaigning in Wisconsin. He did so in deference to McCarthy, who had all but accused Marshall of being a traitor. It finally took McCarthy's investigation of the Army and the unblinking eye of television to undo him. McCarthy had accused the Army of harboring communists. The Army countered with a charge that McCarthy had used influence to get an Army commission for a former aide. The climax came when the Army's attorney, Boston attorney Joseph Welch, took McCarthy to task.
11: If it were in my power to forgive you for your reckless cruelty, I would do so. I like to think I'm a gentle man, but your forgiveness will have to come from someone other than me.
10: That marked the beginning of the end for Joe McCarthy. Public opinion was turning against him. He lost his subcommittee chairmanship, and in December, the Senate voted 2-1 to censure him. The McCarthy era was over.
3: I always felt that McCarthy was an evil force, an evil man.
10: Los Angeles Times syndicated columnist Roscoe Drummond.
3: I always felt that he put the Foreign Service of the United States almost on ice for several years. I never argued that there weren't communist influences in the government and in the country, and I think we needed to be alert to them. And of course, there wasn't anybody who did more to make it more difficult to deal with the real communist threat than Joe McCarthy, who, incidentally, when he first ran for office, courted and had a very left-wing pro-communist support in the state of Wisconsin. I think Eisenhower was a little ambivalent in the sense that he didn't want controversy that he could avoid. For one who has a very high regard for Eisenhower as a man, I think there was no more un-Eisenhower action than when he deleted his praise of General Marshall from his Wisconsin speech. I think that was probably one of the most indefensible things that an otherwise really magnificent human being ever did. I do say that it's quite possible that Eisenhower was wise in following his instinct not to make a direct confrontation between the President of the United States and McCarthy. I think that would have elevated McCarthy to a level which he never got.
12: My staff just urged me to take him on. I said the only way that this man's ever going to be destroyed is by himself, and no one else can do it. To just getting down in the gutter and arguing about the things that he's arguing, he can't do it. Now, I did criticize McCarthyism and this unfair attacks on innocent citizens. But he himself, I never mention his name.
13: I think that the Eisenhower period made it possible to come to grips with Joe McCarthy, which a Democrat never would have been able to have done. A Democratic president, because they would have still been, Joe McCarthy would have still had a lot of support amongst the more reactionary and conservative Republicans, and I use those terms advisedly, and amongst Southerners, Southern conservative Democrats, that he didn't get under Eisenhower, because Joe McCarthy just didn't fit the Eisenhower personality. And while he didn't fit surely any Democratic personality like an Adlai Stevenson or Harry Truman and so forth, he would have gotten by with much more. When Eisenhower was elected, they blew the whistle. That was the beginning of the blowing of the whistle on McCarthy. Not that Eisenhower came to direct grips with him, because he didn't. But the fact that there was an estrangement, he didn't have a whipping boy in the White House, somebody that he could charge as being communist and all of that. There was someone there that if he did attack, that the public would react against it.
4: As far as I can recall, I never mentioned his name. I just decided to use the method of silence.
10: Eisenhower, White House aide and speechwriter Arthur Larson.
14: It was clear enough that he despised him above almost anybody else on the current scene. But he had this idea, which I think was a very sound judgment, and he stuck to it in spite of all kinds of pressures and taunts, that if you try to tell the Senate what to do, the Senate will close ranks. The Senate is a kind of club. There's a lot of esprit among them, even reaching to their most irresponsible members. The only way Joe McCarthy, could have been dealt with was by the Senate itself. Because normally, between the President and the Senate, there is a kind of antipathy, almost, of power. And if the President strikes out at a senator, the senator gathers a phalanx around him and protects him. And Eisenhower sensed this or knew it. As we all know, Eisenhower took an awful shellacking on this. People said, why don't you slug Joe McCarthy between the eyes once and for all and bring him down? Well, that's not the way things happen in Washington. Dean Acheson tried to slug him between the eyes once and for all. Instead of bringing him down, he brought him up. Yeah. He made him the number one anti-communist in the government, and so then it was the junior senator from Wisconsin versus the Secretary of State, which was precisely what Joe McCarthy wanted. And how much better if it could have been the junior senator from Wisconsin against the President of the United States? And Eisenhower wasn't going to let matters get into that posture. He says, I won't get down in the gutter with that fellow.
3: It's interesting to me the difference how printed journalism was used as an ally of McCarthy, and visual journalism destroyed him. Printed journalism, on its historic theory that what a man says is news regardless of whether it's true or not, and a case can be made for it, the press was never wrong in the sense, never inaccurate when he said Joe McCarthy today said so-and-so was a communist. It's true, he did say so. But that concept of news permitted McCarthy to be always ahead with the lie, and the truth never caught up. But when visual journalism covered those hearings, hour after hour, day after day, this man showed himself up for what he was. In other words, limited exposure was an asset to McCarthy. Total exposure was his undoing.
10: President Eisenhower had determined before he was inaugurated to end the fighting in Korea. Truce talks there had been stalemated for 2 years. Ike put pressure on the North Koreans and the Red Chinese to get those talks moving again. He ordered atomic missiles to Okinawa, gave orders to the U.S. 7th Fleet not to stop the nationalist Chinese if they moved toward the Chinese mainland. Whatever the reasons, by spring the talks had gained headway. And on July 27th, Eisenhower announced,
4: my fellow citizens, tonight we greet with prayers of thanksgiving the official news that an armistice was signed almost an hour ago in Korea.
10: The agreement left Korea cleft in the middle. The North to remain communist, the South non-communist. The fighting had taken 34,000 American lives. But despite the armistice, tension remained. Secretary of State Dulles addressed the communist Chinese in a warning against any resumption of the fighting.
15: Since 1950, the forces of aggression have been supplied, equipped, and protected by air from unmolested bases in China just north of the Yalu. If, however, the communists desire to resume the war, they now know that they can no longer count upon this privileged sanctuary.
10: John Foster Dulles was to become one of the most controversial men in American government. His theories of brinksmanship and massive retaliation made him so. He spoke of communism as godless, believed right and justice, that is the U.S., would triumph. But despite his critics, Eisenhower never lost confidence in him. Roscoe Drummond.
3: I wrote a book on Dulles called Duel at the Brink, and so I've given a good deal of study and reflection about the Dulles-Eisenhower relationship. And of course, Dulles had been training to be Secretary of State ever since he graduated from college, practically. And I've often heard Ike describe him as the most qualified person to hold that job in American history. And I don't know any Secretary of State in modern times who had the mandate which Eisenhower gave to Dulles to handle the nation's foreign policy. But Dulles had the experience of his own uncle and the wisdom to never take any action without advance consultation with the president. So that he had a big mandate, but he used it with great discretion. Now, I think that there were very few instances in which Eisenhower did not either support and accept and endorse what Dulles wanted, but he never went out ahead of the president like Jimmy Burns did under Harry Truman. And Jimmy Burns got fired as Secretary of State for that reason.
10: In 1953, President Eisenhower made two pleas for world peace. In April, he spoke of the enormous cost of weapons and asked for world disarmament. In December, he went much further, proposed at the United Nations a far-reaching proposal for atomic weapons. It became known as his Atoms for Peace plan, considered one of the high points of the Eisenhower presidential years. In it, he proposed that the United States and the Soviet Union each turn over to the United Nations a certain amount of fissionable material for the study and exchange of the peaceful uses of atomic energy.
6: My country wants to be constructive, not destructive. It wants agreement, not war, among nations. It wants itself to live in freedom and in the confidence that the people of every other nation enjoy equally the right of choosing their own way of life. So my country's purpose is to help us move out of the dark chamber of horrors into the light, to find a way by which the minds of men, the hopes of men, the souls of men everywhere can move forward toward peace and happiness and well-being. The United States is instantly prepared to meet privately with such other countries as may be principally involved to seek an acceptable solution to the atomic armaments race, which overshadows not only the peace, but the very life of the world. We shall carry into these private or diplomatic talks a new conception. The United States would seek more than the mere reduction or elimination of atomic materials for military purposes. It is not enough to take this weapon out of the hands of the soldiers. It must be put into the hands of those who will know how to strip its military casing and adapt it to the arts of peace. I therefore make the following proposal. The government principally involved, to the extent permitted by elementary prudence, to begin now and continue to make joint contributions from their stockpiles of normal uranium and fissionable materials to an international atomic energy agency. We would expect that such an agency would be set up under the aegis of the United Nations.
10: Eisenhower's proposal brought universal acclaim, but Soviet rejection. It was a seed, though, planted by a man who had learned the horrors of war and believed fervently in peace. 4 years later, that seed would bear fruit in the United Nations' creation of an International Atomic Energy Agency. But despite Ike's desires for peace, 1954 saw a continuation of world tensions, and the United States became enmeshed in Southeast Asia, in Indochina, which would remain a festering wound for the next 15 years. Since the end of World War II, the French had been engaged in a struggle with the Viet Minh, a combination of nationalists and communists led by Ho Chi Minh. Ike knew the importance of Indochina and feared its loss to the communists. He spoke to that in a news conference in April of 1954, and in so doing first used the phrase domino theory, a theory that was to form justification for U.S. military action in Indochina for years to come.
5: First of all, you have the specific value of a locality in its production of materials that the world needs. Then you have the possibility that that many human beings pass under a dictatorship that is inimical to the free world. And finally, you have broader considerations that might follow what you would call the falling domino principle. You have a row of dominoes set up, and you knock over the first one, and what will happen to the last one is certainly it'll go over very quickly. so you could have a beginning of a disintegration that would have the most profound influences.
10: The French by then were surrounded in a fortress at Dien Bien Phu. In desperation, they asked for American air support. Eisenhower said no.
12: Well, some of my advisors were for it, but here was the thing. Just like as air is proving that it's not too decisive in jungles, what they wanted was to go take this strike around Dien Bien Phu in the jungles around there, and this was going to relieve the situation. Well, I said, first of all, they won't do it, but because this isn't the way bombers are to be used. But secondly, you still are just fighting a colonial war, and I'm just not going to put my country in anything where it, either to the world or to the people themselves, believe that we're fighting just to reestablish a colonial system in Southeast Asia. And besides that, the whole thing is a mistake. Why they ever wanted to take this garrison and fasten it down in Dien Bien Phu, I don't know yet. Now, they said it was so they could get these people out in the open and really attack them with the garrison itself and then there with the reserves. Well, they made an awful blunder. But we were not going to get in on that kind of a basis.
10: There's an interesting sidelight to history regarding the Indochina situation. Roscoe Drummond recalls.
3: Vice President Nixon was addressing the editors, the American newspaper editors. He was asked a question, and while technically he was off the record, you can't be off the record to 1,500 people, asked a question about the possibility of the use of American troops to help the French in South Vietnam. And Nixon said, you raised the question. I would not bring it up unless you had raised it. I do not think that American troops are going to be needed, but if they were necessary, I would favor it. And the next day, Nixon called up and asked me if I would get in touch with Eisenhower, who was then down at Augusta, Georgia, playing golf, to explain the back. He wanted a detached person who was reasonably sympathetic with both parties to explain the circumstances on which he made his statement, because he knew, sure as anything, that I wouldn't like it, and he didn't.
10: On May 27th, Dien Bien Phu fell. In July, a truce was signed. The 1954 Geneva Agreement divided Vietnam along the 17th parallel, communist north, non-communist south. Ike was not satisfied. Said in a news conference the United States would not use force to disturb that settlement, but also said any renewal of communist aggression would be viewed by the U.S. as a matter of grave concern. Ike took measures to bolster the regime in the South, sent American military advisors to train South Vietnamese soldiers, and began a sizable program of economic aid for that nation. More trouble in Asia. In early September of 1954, the communist Chinese began an intensive bombardment of the offshore islands of Quemoy and Matsu, islands held by the nationalist Chinese. It looked like the beginning of an invasion of Formosa. President Eisenhower said any invasion would have to go through the U.S. 7th Fleet. Then he asked Congress for approval of whatever military actions he might deem necessary. It became known as the Formosa Proposal. It passed, but not before serious debate. Roscoe Drummond.
3: That is an issue in which there was a good deal of debate between Eisenhower and Dulles, because Eisenhower took a military judgment, namely that it was grossly unwise and imprudent for Chiang Kai-shek to have any troops on those two islands at all. There was no way to deploy your forces, and therefore he couldn't see why we couldn't concede and just inform Chiang that we weren't going to support him and just to take a more prudent military posture. Well, Dulles persuaded the president on this issue. At this point, there was a political and a psychological issue greater than the technicalities of whether this was a good place for Chiang to have his troops. And therefore, he persuaded the president that we should support the Chiang defense of Quemoy and Matsu, and the United States stood its ground, and Red China discontinued its attempt to take those two islands.
10: 1954 was an important year on the domestic scene as well. In February, Ike successfully led the battle against the Bricker Amendment in Congress, the amendment would have severely limited presidential treaty-making powers. And in May of 54, the Supreme Court, headed by Eisenhower appointee Earl Warren, ruled that school segregation was unconstitutional and ordered it ended with all deliberate speed. Ike was a state's writer, but he vowed to uphold the court's decision. The real test of that was to come during his second term. In 1955, Eisenhower attended his first summit conference, the Geneva Conference, where he met with Britain's Foreign Secretary Anthony Eden, French Premier Edgar Faure, Soviet Premier Nikolai Volganin, and Soviet party boss Nikita Khrushchev. Before he left for Geneva, the president explained the need.
16: Your Secretary of State has been working for this for 2.5 solid years. It was a long time before he thought and I thought that the time for a meeting at the summit, so-called, was at hand. But that had as its purpose, explained by him, explained by me, merely to get a better atmosphere in which to discuss things. If we differ on anything in the world, anyone in this group and myself, if we start in by calling each other all the names that we've learned from boyhood, particularly if you've been raised out in western Kansas, I'll tell you, you're going to get nowhere. We are establishing an atmosphere in which we can sit down and weather our position on the unification of Germany, the European Pact, the activities of Common Form, the activities in the satellite states, whether as wide apart as it's possible for it to be in this world. You are going to get nowhere if you meet simply by saying, you so-and-so, I won't talk to you.
10: At the Geneva Conference, Ike offered a follow-up proposal to his Adams for Peace plan. This was Ike's Open Skies proposal, calling for both the United States and Russia to give each other complete plans of their military establishments to allow aerial reconnaissance and on-ground inspections toward a system of assured disarmament. Again, the plan received worldwide acclaim, and again, it was rejected by the Soviets. And Dwight Eisenhower would end his first term as president with the world still in an uneasy peace.
6: Against the dark background of the atomic bomb, the United States does not wish merely to present strength, but also the desire and the hope for peace. The coming months will be fraught with fateful decisions in the capitals and military headquarters of the world, in the hearts of men everywhere. May they be the decisions which will lead

The Eisenhower Years, produced by Extension Radio Television at Kansas State University on a grant from the Corporation for Public Broadcasting. The producer-narrator is Ralph Titus. Script and research by Anne Frank. Music for the Eisenhower Years was composed by Gail Kubik, performed by the Kansas State University Chamber Symphony, conducted by Luther Levengood. Our thanks to National Educational Television, Metro Media Incorporated, WCAU Radio Philadelphia, and the Eisenhower Presidential Library for providing materials used in this week's broadcast. Next week, politics and the president. 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

0: Poems from the Great War.
1: Dulce et decorum est by Wilfred Owen. Bent double, like old beggars under sacks, knock-kneed, coughing like hags, we cursed through sludge, till on the haunting flares we turned our backs, and towards our distant rest began to trudge. Men marched asleep. Many had lost their boots, but limped on, bloodshod. All went lame, all blind, drunk with fatigue, deaf even to the hoots of gas shells dropping softly behind. Gas! Gas! Quick, boys! An ecstasy of fumbling, fitting the clumsy helmets just in time, but someone was still yelling out and stumbling and floundering like a man in fire or lime. Dim through the misty panes and thick green light, as under a green sea, I saw him drowning. In all my dreams, before my helpless sight, he plunges at me, guttering, choking, drowning. If in some smothering dreams you too could pace behind the wagon that we flung him in, and watch the white eyes writhing in his face, his hanging face like a devil's sick of sin. If you could hear at every jolt the blood come gargling from the froth-corrupted lungs, obscene as cancer, bitter as the cud of vile, incurable sores on innocent tongues, my friend, you would not tell with such high zest to children ardent for some desperate glory the old lie, dulce et decorum est pro patriam.

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1: This is John Daly in the little French Alpine village of La Mure on the mountain road between Gap and Grenoble. It is dawn here, this 7th of March, 1815, and the bugles are blowing assembly. 600 men of Napoleon Bonaparte's personal bodyguard, the troops who escaped with the little Corsican from the island of Elba just 6 days ago, are falling into line. Once again, Napoleon is on the march. He may go forward up the winding mountain road to Lafrey Pass and attack the 1,000 Royalist soldiers entrenched there blocking his way to Paris, an almost suicidal operation. Or the former French emperor may decide to retreat southward towards the city of Gap, arm the French peasants, an act which will most certainly plunge all France into a bloody civil war. The order to assemble came just a few moments ago, just as the first gray streaks of dawn began to appear in the sky above this little French Alpine village. In characteristic...
2: March 7th, 1815, La Mure, France. You are there.
3: Napoleon Bonaparte, 6 days returned from exile on the island of Elba, moves to counter the roadblock King Louis XVIII has thrown up between him and Paris. CBS takes you back 134 years to the obscure but dramatic episode which determined the fate of the little Corsican's spectacular attempt to recapture the throne of France. All things are as they were then, except for one thing. When CBS is there,
4: you are there.
3: You Are There, produced and directed by Robert Louis Cheyenne, is based on authentic historical fact and quotation. And now,
2: the village of La Mure in the French Alps, and John Daly.
1: You should know what Napoleon will do, march up that road from La Mure to Lafrey Pass and undertake a desperate attack on the king's troops entrenched up there, or turn back to Gap, arm the French peasants for civil war in France. Napoleon has given no indication of what he intends to do. Last night, when he arrived at La Mure, and the scouts reported the fallen troops at Lafrey Pass, Napoleon immediately went into conference with his staff officers. They took over the house of the mayor of La Mure. We're broadcasting from the porch of that house now, and there's been no sign of Napoleon or any of his officers all night. Outside, here in the village square, several hundred people are gathered, even at this early hour. They've come from all parts of the surrounding countryside, waiting for a glimpse of Napoleon, and an officer has just come out the door.
5: Compliments of Marshal Bertrand, sir. He will speak with you now, if you will come inside.
1: Thank you very much. Marshal Bertrand is Napoleon's chief of staff. He was with the former French emperor on Elba all during the year of his exile. We're inside the house now, in the parlor, a typical room of a typical middle-class French provincial family, a room stuffed with overstuffed furniture. Several of Napoleon's staff officers are standing about, talking quietly, and Marshal Bertrand is approaching us now.
6: Good morning, sir. I've been instructed by His Majesty to inform you that he shall be pleased to speak with you in a few moments.
1: Thank you very much, Marshal Bertrand. Can you tell us what Napoleon has decided to do?
6: May I sit down, please? I'm very weary, very tired.
1: Please do.
6: What was it you asked me again?
1: What decision has His Majesty made? Which way will he go, ahead to Lafrey Pass or back to Grenoble?
6: I don't know. I just don't know. I presume His Majesty will tell you himself.
1: Well, what do you think his decision will be, sir?
6: I don't know.
1: Well, you've been talking with the Emperor all night, Marshal.
6: Yes, all night.
1: Well, may we ask what you have suggested, sir?
6: There is no harm, I suppose, in telling you. From a military point of view, I consider our position highly insecure. I believe, and I spent many, many hours last night attempting to convince His Majesty, I believe that we have no choice but to retrace our steps to Gap, consolidate our position, arm the peasants, then, with the citizens' army, march on Paris.
1: But
7: Won't that mean civil war, Marshal? Frenchmen fighting Frenchmen?
8: Frenchmen? Any man who fights under the standard of the Bourbon is not Frenchman. Oh. For 25 years, Louis and his followers have lived away from France. They have fought in the armies of the enemies of France. They have intrigued, plotted to overthrow the legitimate government of France and destroy the reforms, the good that has come to our people since the revolution. No. Fighting the Bourbons would not be fighting Frenchmen. It would be fighting the enemies of France.
7: Well, what has Napoleon said to your argument, sir?
8: Not a word. As usual, His Majesty listens, then makes up his own
9: mind.
7: Napoleon is coming down the stairs. He wears his very familiar long gray overcoat, military boots, cocked hat, and under the brim of the hat, that famous lock of hair that seems plastered to his forehead. The former emperor of the French seems to have taken another sleepless night, a lot better than most of the younger officers of his staff. He's smiling, seems to be at ease.

0: but a Napoleon rotting away on Elba was nothing to be afraid of, just a fat old man put out to pasture. Now, here he stands again in the flesh, the man who rose from obscurity to mastery of all Europe, a strange, magnetic personality capable of inspiring men and women to intense loyalty and equally intense hatred, a man whose every act has been the subject of bitter controversy and influence for great good or great evil, depending pretty much on what point of view you take toward him. Here he is, as dynamic, as forceful as ever. His Majesty has stopped talking with his officers. He's coming this way now.
1: Monsieur, you are no doubt wondering why I have agreed to speak with you at this time.
0: The people of America are intensely interested in anything you have to say, sire.
1: Yes, I am well aware of that. Between your people and mine, there is a solid bond of brotherhood. For both our people are children of revolution. That is why I wish to speak with you, and who you, to the people of America. But, come, monsieur, there is no need for formalities. My interview on Elba taught me, if nothing else, the value of relaxation. Sit down, please.
0: Thank you, sire.
1: I have made a decision, a very difficult decision, but one which I know your people will understand. I'm going ahead. I'm going to La Prépare.
0: You're going to attack?
1: No, I shall not attack. I shall take my troops part of the way up to the pass. Then I shall stop them. I shall dismount. I shall walk up ahead to the breastworks. I shall greet my soldiers, and I shall say to them, soldiers, if there is one among you who would kill his emperor, let him do it. Here I am. That is what I shall do.
0: And what do you expect will happen, sire?
1: Eh bien, that is a good question. What do I expect will happen, I will tell you. My men, my comrades, my soldiers will pour over the barricade. They will embrace me. They will shout, Vive l'Empereur! They will cry, I will cry, we shall all shed happy tears. And then together, we will march to Paris. That is what will happen.
0: But, sire, how can you be sure this will happen? The soldiers at La Prépare have sworn allegiance to Louis XVIII. They're commanded by Bourbon officers who hate you. Do you expect the men to disobey their officers?
1: I do not expect the men to disobey their emperor. Who are these men at La Prépare? I know them. They're a battalion of the 5th Regiment. Men who fought with me at Austerlitz, Vienna, Moscow, all across Europe and back again. They are my children. And once the soldiers of the 5th rally to my side, all the other regiments in France will follow.
0: That may be true, sire, but surely you must realize that if one soldier presses a trigger, you may be killed.
1: Not I may be killed, monsieur. I will be killed. I train my soldiers to be good marksmen. I put on some weight, as you can see. If anything, I am a better target today than I was prior to my late vacation. But I assure you, not one soldier will fire. Not one trigger will be pressed.
0: But what about the Bourbon officers, sir?
1: Oh, first, they will not have the courage to shoot me themselves. Second, they will be much too busy saving their own necks to take time off for even one wild shot at the little corporal.
0: But why are you taking this risk, Your Majesty? Why not heed the suggestion of your staff officers and retire to Gap where you can arm the citizenry?
1: Yes, that would be a way. But that would mean civil war, and that I will not have. If I am to take my place again on the throne of France, I must be placed there as I was once before, by the free, the unanimous choice of the French people and the French army. If blood must be shed, the blood must be mine and mine alone. I hope the people of America will understand this. I know they will.
0: Thank you, sire. Napoleon has risen and is once again talking to Marshal Bertrand. Now the two men are walking, the other staff officers following them, to the door. The sentries have thrown it open. Napoleon has gone out onto the porch. We're following him, and the little Corsican has been greeted by his soldiers and by the people gathered here in the village square. Napoleon has raised his hat. He is smiling at the warmth of their welcome. The people are shouting, Vive l'Empereur! And now a little girl has come out from the crowd. She has a bouquet of flowers in her hand, and she offers them to Napoleon. The little Corsican reaches down, has taken the flowers, gives them to Marshal

0: there, and now he lifts the little girl up in his arms and is kissing her on both cheeks. The child is laughing happily. The crowd is relishing this little scene, and even the soldiers in the ranks are smiling. Napoleon has set the little girl down now. He turns to the mayor of La Mure, who is on the porch with him. The former French emperor is thanking the mayor of this small village for his hospitality. The mayor bows and beams. This certainly is a day he won't forget. One of Napoleon's aides has brought up a white charger, and now the little Corsican swings into the saddle. He spurs the horse gently, and now he moves out toward the head of the line. Marshal Deprand, also mounted, rides a few paces behind, and after them the other staff officers. Napoleon has halted his horse. He wheels around, raises his hat once again to the cheering people. Deprand has raised his arm and motions the forward. The military band has struck up a march, and the villagers are swinging in behind the troops. Evidently, they all intend to follow along up the mountain road. The advance has begun. Napoleon, at the head of his troops, is marching on rapid march. Follow along with them. In the time it takes for Napoleon to climb this rugged mountain road to the summit to Lafferty Pass, we will know whether or not his return from Elba will lead him to triumph or defeat, perhaps death. Ned Calmer, up at the pass with the men of the 5th Regiment. Can you see Napoleon's troops?
1: Yes, John. We can see General Bonaparte's troops very clearly from our observation point on the breastworks up here. The men of the 5th can see them also. General Bonaparte and his men look like a band of tin soldiers marching out of a little toy village. But the soldiers here know that they're real, very real. They know that in the space of these next few minutes, they must make the decision that will affect the destiny of France. Captain Rondon, the young commander of this battalion of the 5th, heard General Bonaparte's startling announcement that he intends to face these troops alone and unarmed. As far as I know, he's issued no new orders. Is that correct, Captain Rondon?
2: Of course. Why should I issue new orders? My old orders are good enough.
1: And what are they, mon capitaine?
2: To stop General Bonaparte.
1: But isn't it true, sir, that you expect an attack in force?
2: I have had no particular expectations in this situation. If one man comes, if 600 come, I will do my duty. I will stop one man. I will stop 600. I will stop 6,000.
1: Well, will you order your men to fire on General Bonaparte, sir, or will you attempt to take him alive?
2: I will order them to fire.
1: And you expect them to obey?
2: What a question. Soldiers always obey. That is why they are soldiers.
1: Captain Rondon, General Bonaparte said a few moments ago that your men will not fire and that the officers of this battalion will not have the courage to fire. What about that?
2: Look, my friend. Here is my pistol. It is primed and cocked. My finger is on the trigger. Let him come. Let him come and find out for himself.
1: But, Captain Rondon, these men of the 5th fought with General Bonaparte at his side. How can you be so confident that they will obey your command to shoot him down in cold blood?
2: You do not believe they will, monsieur. Here is one of my men. Ask him for yourself. Go on, ask him.
1: Captain Rondon has pointed out one of the soldiers standing against the breastwork. Dites-moi, soldat, est-ce que vous consentirez à tirer sur le général Bonaparte quand on vous donnera de le faire? Alors, vous allez tirer, oui ou non?
3: Je vais remettre ça.
1: I just asked the soldier in French if he will obey the order to shoot General Bonaparte, and he answered, his exact words were, I will obey orders. Alors, soldat, vous abattrez l'homme qui vous conduit à la victoire de votre ancien empereur?
3: J'obéirai mes ordres.
1: Vous ne vous rallierez pas au général Bonaparte?
3: J'obéirai mes ordres.
1: To every question, the soldier has a single answer. I will obey orders. Merci, soldat.
2: You see, monsieur, my men are good soldiers. They will obey orders. And also, they are good Frenchmen. They have had their fill of this Corsican brigand. They have seen their brothers die, slaughtered in the battlefield. victims of General Bonaparte's insane thirst for power and glory. France has had enough of this butcher. Enough. I thank God that I shall be the man privileged to order his death.
1: Thank you, Captain Andre. Down here below us, on the road that winds up from La Mure, General Bonaparte's troops and the people following them have passed behind a ridge. For the moment, they're hidden from sight. But we know they're coming, and as soon as they come within range, we'll return you to John Daly. Now, we take you across the waters of the Mediterranean to the island of Elba. Ken Roberts reporting.
4: Here on the island of Elba, in a sitting room of the tiny palace at Porto Farejo, Napoleon's home and headquarters during his year of exile, is Napoleon's mother. Madame Bonaparte confesses to her 65th year, but she has the spirit and the energy of a person half that age. Certainly, Madame Bonaparte is one of the most extraordinary women in history. She has seen three of her sons become kings and one of her daughters a queen. She has seen the rise and the fall of the House of Bonaparte, and all who know her agree that she has taken the good and the evil with unmatched dignity and honest humility. Now, with her son marching toward his most fateful hour, she is still the same proud head of the House of Bonaparte. Madame Bonaparte, your son is taking a terrible risk. Why is he doing it? Why is he so sure that the soldiers of the Fifth will not fire upon him?
5: No, son. Not for you, any? Not all. You will not be harmed by the soldiers of France. They love Napoleone. They have called him to come back. They need him, like they cannot do without him.
4: Why do you say the soldiers have called him back, Madame Bonaparte? Did your son ever receive any official invitation from the French army to return to France?
5: Official? Is there anything more official than the voice of France crying out in agony? Official. Everyone who came here to see Napoleone, they told him of the suffering of the people. So much foxes. The king takes away their land and gives it to the aristocrats. The secret police make everybody afraid. Napoleone, he looked across the water to France and he cried. I have never known my son to cry before. Official invitation. Napoleone had to go back. France needed him back.
4: Your son's enemies have declared that if he should succeed in regaining the throne of France, he'll throw all Europe into war in his attempt to reestablish his empire.
5: No. That's not true. Napoleone has had enough of glory, of empire, enough of war. Now, he wants only peace. He'll stay in France, and he will govern wisely under a new constitution. He has told me the people will be free. You shall see. France shall have peace and freedom.
4: Thank you, Madame Bonaparte. But John Daly at Lafferty Pass reports that Napoleon is well on his way to the summit. As soon as he arrives, we'll interrupt our broadcast. Now we take you to Vienna and Don Hollenbeck.
0: Here at the Palace of Schönbrunn, news headquarters for the Congress of Vienna, the representatives of the great powers that defeated Napoleon and sent him to Elba are remaking the map of Europe. Prince de Talleyrand is with us. Prince de Talleyrand, the former Minister of State for General Bonaparte, and present Minister of Foreign Affairs for the Bourbon King Louis XVIII, and the representative of France at this Congress. Monsieur de Talleyrand, you've known General Bonaparte a long time. You were one of his closest advisors. Why do you think he's risking everything on what you might call a single throw of the dice?
6: Oh, it is obvious, my good friend. Consider the Corsican as he truly is, an egomaniac. Then it all becomes as clear as the crystal in his glass. Denied the death of a hero on the battlefield, he now seeks the martyrdom of a hero in asserting he thinks most proper for his dramatic exit.
0: You believe, Monsieur de Talleyrand, that General Bonaparte's return from exile is merely a prelude to suicide?
6: But of course, certainly.
0: And you also think the soldiers will fire on him?
6: Oh, I'm indifferent to what the soldiers do. It does not matter. If they fire, well and good, exit General Bonaparte. If they do not, then it is possibly may go to Paris. He may even seat himself on the throne. For a brief moment. But then what?
2: Surely he has not lost his exquisite sense of judgment so far that he does not understand that sooner or later all Europe will rise up against him and break him with the ease with which I break this glass. Yes, monsieur. This is suicide. Suicide at La Frépasse or somewhere else later on. But suicide on a Napoleonic scale.
4: This is John Daly at La Frépasse. We've interrupted the broadcast from Vienna as Napoleon's troops stop a few hundred yards from the breastworks manned by the troops of the Royalist 5th Regiment. Napoleon has dismounted. He's talking now with Marshal Betrayer and the other staff officers. Apparently, they're still pleading with him to change his mind. Only time will tell us whether or not they are successful with their pleas. We came on ahead of the troops, have taken up a position between the pass and the place where Napoleon halted his men. We're behind some very welcome boulders, safe enough, we hope, if and when the firing begins. The people who came up with Napoleon have scattered onto the sides of the road. Behind the troops have taken shelter, as it were, on the sides of the mountain and will probably stay there until some decision has been taken by Napoleon and his staff, still busily talking. No, Napoleon is walking up the road now. He's left his officers and is striding slowly up the rock-strewn path that cuts through the mountain, up to Laffrey Pass. A frozen silence has come to this brutally bare chasm high in the French Alps, and all eyes are on that lone figure. It's an incredible moment, a moment charged with drama and tension. The former French emperor, alone, unarmed, walking squarely into the guns of the men who once fought under his eagle. Napoleon risking his life, risking everything on his belief in the loyalty, the love of these men who are his old soldiers who have fought with him for many years across the face of Europe. He is now in range of their guns, but not a shot has rung out. Ned Kelmer up with the Royalist troops. Has Captain Rondeau given the order to fire?
1: No, John, not yet. Not yet. The soldiers are leaning against the breastworks, every musket aimed at Napoleon. Captain Rondeau is watching the little figure of Napoleon as he comes closer and closer. He must be waiting for a point-blank range.
4: Napoleon is now within 100 yards of the breastworks, perhaps less, and he himself has told us that these old troops of his are good shots. He still strides slowly on, his long gray coat sweeping the road, his right hand in that characteristic gesture tucked inside his coat across his chest. Napoleon is still going on. He doesn't stop. He's going on ahead, closer, ever closer to those muskets, pressing on as if he were determined to walk right through the pass itself, over the breastworks and right into Paris. But now he has stopped. Napoleon has stopped speaking to his troops. Soldiers of the 5th, soldiers of the 5th, do you recognize me? If there is one among you, he says, who wishes to kill his emperor, he is free to do so. Here I am. Napoleon opened his coat, and as he spoke those words, he flung out his arms in a gesture of invitation to the soldiers, but not a shot has been fired. It's amazing, unbelievable. The muzzles of 1,000 muskets are pointed at his heart, and no one pulls the trigger. Rondeau has given the order to fire, but not a gun has replied. And again, Rondeau has cried, fire! A soldier cries out, long live the emperor! Now another, long live Napoleon! Rondeau still is yelling his orders to fire, but the troops refuse to fire! They're taking up the cry of long live the emperor, long live Napoleon! They're tossing their muskets over the breastwork, and the soldier has just hurtled over the breastwork, running towards Napoleon. Others follow him. It's like a flood now, pouring over the breastwork. All of the troops, all of them are rushing to Napoleon's side. Napoleon's guards are rushing up now, too, and the troops of the 5th embrace their emperor, shouting and cheering, weeping, waiting for joy, just as Napoleon said they would. And the band, listen to the band, they struck up La Marseillaise. The soldiers have begun to sing it, standing in the road. And now the people of Namur are pouring down from the mountainside, joining them in a frenzy of celebration. Just listen to this, just listen.

0: Napoleon, audacious gamble is won. The return from Elba is secure. From here to Paris, the road is open. Napoleon will march in triumph to the capital, to the throne, and whatever his destiny beyond there may be. Here, at this moment, here at La Fresse, he is enjoying one of the most triumphant
1: of his spectacular career. The men of the Swiss rally to Napoleon, and the 100th day begins.
2: 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Napoleon Returns from Elba was written by Irv Tunick and Mr. Cheyon. Napoleon was played by Guy Sorel, and the cast included Joseph DeSantis, Leon Janney, Cavelli Alicchi, Tonio Selwart, Francois Grimard, Alfred de la Fuente, and others.
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A fiery bull, go getting old, I've been so many a year. And when I tell you who I am, you'll shiver and quake with fear. Listen to what I'm going to say. I will whisper it today. 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

0: I'd rather know him all my life than do him.
1: Yes, I... Oh.
0: Yes, we know you old Captain Brassa.
2: What, Dick Rub? Why, doubt me, binnacle, pork, carbon, main, coney, yet.
3: I owe you, me, Captain Dig.
2: Yes, no, Dig, Captain.
3: Why, finish me brace is ill. We'll give him iron tonic.
2: What do you mean iron? Oh, Captain, forgive me. Remember, I'm foul, Tom Collin, and I don't want to go lock the poison right now on the army. Right you are, but never forget.
3: That's me name, me Captain Dig, and horrible things I did. I make him walk the plank and

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1: Good evening from the White House in Washington. Ladies and gentlemen, the President of the United States.
2: My fellow Americans, the world will note that the first atomic bomb was dropped on Hiroshima, a military base. That was because we wished in the first attack to avoid, in so far as possible, the killing of civilians. But that attack is only a warning of things to come. If Japan does not surrender, bombs will have to be dropped on her war industries, and unfortunately, thousands of civilian lives will be lost. I urge Japanese civilians to leave industrial cities immediately and save themselves from destruction. I realize the tragic significance of the atomic bomb. Its production and its use were not lightly undertaken by this government, but we knew that our enemies were on the search for it. We know now how close they were to finding it, and we knew the disaster which would come to this nation and to all peace-loving nations, to all civilization, if they had found it first. That is why we felt compelled to undertake the long and uncertain and costly labor of discovery and production. We won the race of discovery against the Germans. Having found the bomb, we have used it. We have used it against those who attack us without warning at Pearl Harbor, against those who have starved and beaten and executed American prisoners of war, against those who have abandoned all pretense of obeying international laws of warfare. We have used it in order to shorten the agony of war, in order to save the lives of thousands and thousands of young Americans. We shall continue to use it until we completely destroy Japan's power to make war. Only a Japanese surrender will stop us.

0: On Monday morning, July 16, 1945, the world was changed forever when the first atomic bomb was tested in an isolated area of the New Mexican desert. Conducted in the final month of World War II by the top-secret Manhattan Engineer District, this test was codenamed Trinity. The Trinity test took place on the Alamogordo Bombing and Gunnery Range, about 230 miles south of the Manhattan Project's headquarters at Los Alamos, New Mexico. Today, this 3,200-square-mile range, partly located in the desolate Jornada del Muerto Valley, is named the White Sands Missile Range and is actively used for non-nuclear weapons testing. Before the war, the range was mostly public and private grazing land that had always been sparsely populated. During the war, it was even more lonely and deserted because the ranchers had agreed to vacate their homes in January 1942. They left because the War Department wanted the land to use as an artillery and bombing practice area. In September 1944, a remote 18 by 24 square mile portion of the northeast corner of the bombing range was set aside for the Manhattan Project and the Trinity test by the military. The selection of this remote location in the Jornada del Muerto Valley for the Trinity test was from an initial list of 8 possible test sites. Besides the Jornada, 3 of the other 7 sites were also located in New Mexico: the Tularosa Basin near Alamogordo, the lava beds, now the El Mapies National Monument, south of Grants, and an area southwest of Cuba and north of Thoreau. Other possible sites not located in New Mexico were an Army training area north of Blythe, California, in the Mojave Desert, San Nicolas Island, one of the Channel Islands off the coast of Southern California, and on Padre Island, south of Corpus Christi, Texas, in the Gulf of Mexico. The last choice for the test was in the beautiful San Luis Valley of south-central Colorado, near today's Great Sand Dunes National Monument. Based on a number of criteria that included availability, distance from Los Alamos, good weather, few or no settlements, and that no Indian land would be used, the choices for the test site were narrowed down to 2 in the summer of 1944. First choice was the military training area in Southern California. The second choice was the Jornada del Muerto Valley in New Mexico. The final site selection was made in late August 1944 by Major General Leslie R. Groves, the military head of the Manhattan Project. When General Groves discovered that in order to use the California location, he would need the permission of its commander, General George Patton, Groves quickly decided on the second choice, the Jornada del Muerto. This was because General Groves did not want anything to do with the flamboyant Patton, who Groves had once described as the most disagreeable man I had ever met. Despite being second choice, the remote Jornada was a good location for the test because it provided isolation for secrecy and safety, was only 230 miles south of Los Alamos, and was already under military control. Plus, the Jornada enjoyed relatively good weather. The history of the Jornada is in itself quite fascinating, since it was given its name by the Spanish conquerors of New Mexico. The Jornada was a shortcut on the Camino Real, the King's Highway, that linked Old Mexico to Santa Fe, the capital of New Mexico. The Camino Real went north from Mexico City till it joined the Rio Grande near present-day El Paso, Texas. Then the trail followed the river valley further north to a point where the river curved to the west, and its valley narrowed and became impassable for the supply wagons. To avoid this obstacle, the wagons took the dubious detour north across the Jornada del Muerto, 60 miles of desert, very little water, and numerous hostile Apaches. Hence the name Jornada del Muerto, which is often translated as the Journey of Death or as the Route of the Dead Man. It is also interesting to note that in the late 16th century, the Spanish considered their province of New Mexico to include most of North America west of the Mississippi. The origin of the code name Trinity for the test site is also interesting, but the true source is unknown. One popular account attributes the name to J. Robert Oppenheimer, the scientific head of the Manhattan Project. According to this version, the well-read Oppenheimer based the name Trinity on the 14th Holy Sonnet by John Donne, a 16th century English poet and sermon writer. The sonnet started, "Batter my heart, three-personed God." Another version of the name's origin comes from University of New Mexico historian Farrakh M. Saz. In his 1984 book, The Day the Sun Rose Twice, Saz quotes Robert W. Henderson, head of the engineering group in the explosives division of the Manhattan Project. Henderson told Saz that the name Trinity came from Major W. A. Lex Stevens. According to Henderson, he and Stevens were at the test site discussing the best way to haul Jumbo, the 30 miles from the closest railway siding to the test site. A devout Roman Catholic, Stevens observed that the railroad siding was called Pope's Siding. He then remarked that the Pope had special access to the Trinity and that the scientists would need all the help they could get to move the 214-ton Jumbo to its proper spot. The Trinity test was originally set for July 4, 1945. However, final preparations for the test, which included the assembly of the bomb's plutonium core, did not begin in earnest until Thursday, July 12. The abandoned George MacDonald Ranch House, located 2 miles south of the test site, served as the assembly point for the device's core. After assembly, the plutonium core was transported to Trinity site to be inserted into the thing, or gadget, as the atomic device was called. But on the first attempt to insert the core, it stuck. After letting the temperature of the core and the gadget equalize, the core fit perfectly to the great relief of all present. The completed device was raised to the top of a 100-foot steel tower on Saturday, July 14. During this process, workers piled up mattresses beneath the gadget to cushion a possible fall. When the bomb reached the top of the tower without mishap, installation of the explosive detonators began. The 100-foot tower, a surplus Forest Service fire watch tower, was designated Point Zero. Ground Zero was at the base of the tower. As a result of all the anxiety surrounding the possibility of a failure of the test, a verse by an unknown author circulated around Los Alamos. It read, "From this crude lab that spawned a dud, their necks to Truman's axe uncurled, lo, the embattled savants stood and fired the flop heard round the world." A betting pool was also started by scientists at Los Alamos on the possible yield of the Trinity test. Yields from 45,000 tons of TNT to zero were selected by the various bettors. The Nobel Prize-winning 1938 physicist Enrico Fermi was willing to bet anyone that the test would wipe out all life on Earth, with special odds on the mere destruction of the entire state of New Mexico. Meanwhile, back at the test site, technicians installed seismographic and photographic equipment at varying distances from the tower. Other instruments were set up for recording radioactivity, temperature, air pressure, and similar data needed by the project scientists. According to Lansing Lamont in his 1965 book Day of Trinity, life at Trinity could at times be very exciting. One afternoon, while scientists were busily setting up test instruments in the desert, the tail gunner of a low-flying B-29 bomber spotted some grazing antelope and opened up with his twin 50-caliber machine guns. A dozen scientists, under the plane and out of the gunner's line of vision, dropped their instruments and hugged the ground in terror as the bullets thudded about them. Later, a number of these scientists threatened to quit the project. Workers built three observation points, 5.68 miles, 10,000 yards, north, south, and west of Ground Zero. Codenamed Abel, Baker, and Pittsburgh, these heavily built wooden bunkers were reinforced with concrete and covered with earth. The bunker designated Baker, or South 10,000, served as the control center for the test. This is where head scientist J. Robert Oppenheimer would be for the test. A fourth observation point was the test's base camp, the abandoned Dave MacDonald Ranch, located about 10 miles southwest of Ground Zero. The primary observation point was on Campania Hill, located about 20 miles to the northwest of Trinity, near today's Stallion Range Gate, off New Mexico 380. The test was originally scheduled for 4 a.m. Monday, July 16, but was postponed to 5:30 due to a severe thunderstorm that would have increased the amount of radioactive fallout and have interfered with the test results. The rain finally stopped, and at 5:29:45 a.m. Mountain War Time, the device exploded successfully, and the atomic age was born. The nuclear blast created a flash of light brighter than a dozen suns. The light was seen over the entire state of New Mexico and in parts of Arizona, Texas, and Mexico. The resultant mushroom cloud rose to over 3,800 feet within minutes, and the heat of the explosion was 10,000 times hotter than the surface of the sun. At 10 miles away, this heat was described as like standing directly in front of a roaring fireplace. Every living thing within a mile of the tower was obliterated. The power of the bomb was estimated to be equal to 20,000 tons of TNT, or equivalent to the bomb load of 2,000 B-29 superfortresses. After witnessing the awesome blast, Oppenheimer quoted a line from a sacred Hindu text, the Bhagavad Gita. He said, "I am become death, the shatterer of worlds." In Los Alamos, 230 miles to the north, a group of scientists' wives who had stayed up all night for the not-so-secret test saw the light and heard the distant sound. One wife, Jane Wilson, described it this way. "Then it came, the blinding light no one had ever seen. The trees illuminated, leaping out, the mountains flashing into life. Later, the long, slow rumble. Something had happened all right, for good or ill." General Groves' deputy commander, Brigadier General T.F. Farrell, described the explosion in great detail. "The effects could well be called unprecedented, magnificent, beautiful, stupendous, and terrifying. No man-made phenomenon of such tremendous power had ever occurred before. The lighting effects beggared description. The whole country was lighted by a searing light with the intensity many times that of the midday sun. It was golden, purple, violet, gray, and blue. It lighted every peak, crevasse, and ridge of the nearby mountain range with a clarity and beauty that cannot be described but must be seen to be imagined." Immediately after the test, a Sherman M4 tank, equipped with its own air supply and lined with 2 inches of lead, went out to explore the site. The lead lining added 12 tons to the tank's weight, but was necessary to protect its occupants from the radiation levels at ground zero. The tank's passengers found that the 100-foot steel tower had virtually disappeared, with only the metal and concrete stumps of its 4 legs remaining. Surrounding ground zero was a crater almost 2,400 feet across and about 10 feet deep in places. Desert sand around the tower had been fused by the intense heat of the blast into a jade-colored glass. This atomic glass was given the name atomsite, but the name was later changed to trinitite. Due to the intense secrecy surrounding the test, no accurate information of what happened was released to the public until after the second atomic bomb had been dropped on Japan. However, many people in New Mexico were well aware that something extraordinary had happened the morning of July 16, 1945. The blinding flash of light, followed by the shock wave, had made a vivid impression on people who lived within a radius of 160 miles of ground zero. Windows were shattered 120 miles away in Silver City, and residents of Albuquerque saw the bright light of the explosion on the southern horizon and felt the tremor of the shock waves moments later. The true story of the Trinity test first became known to the public on August 6, 1945. This is when the world's second nuclear bomb, nicknamed Little Boy, exploded 1,850 feet over Hiroshima, Japan, destroying a large portion of the city and killing an estimated 70,000 to 130,000 of its inhabitants. 3 days later, on August 9, a third atomic bomb devastated the city of Nagasaki and killed approximately 45,000 more Japanese. The Nagasaki weapon was a plutonium bomb, similar to the Trinity device, and it was nicknamed Fat Man. On Tuesday, August 14, at 7 p.m. Eastern Wartime, President Truman made a brief formal announcement that Japan had finally surrendered and World War II was over after almost 6 years and 60 million deaths. On Sunday, September 9, 1945, Trinity Site was opened to the press for the first time. This was mainly to dispel rumors of lingering high radiation levels there, as well as in Hiroshima and Nagasaki. Led by General Groves and Oppenheimer, this widely publicized visit made Trinity front-page news all over the country. Trinity Site was later encircled with more than a mile of chain-link fencing and posted with signs warning of radioactivity. In the early 1950s, most of the remaining trinitite in the crater was bulldozed into an underground concrete bunker near Trinity. Also at this time, the crater was backfilled with new soil. In 1963, the trinitite was removed from the bunker, packed into 55-gallon drums, and loaded into trucks belonging to the Atomic Energy Commission, the successor of the Manhattan Project. Trinity Site remained off-limits to military and civilian personnel of the range and closed to the public for many years, despite attempts immediately after the war to turn Trinity into a national monument. In 1953, about 700 people attended the first Trinity Site open house, sponsored by the Alamogordo Chamber of Commerce and the Missile Range. 2 years later, a small group from Tularosa, New Mexico, visited the site on the 10th anniversary of the explosion to conduct a religious service and pray for peace.
1: Now, we must be ready for a new danger, the atomic bomb. First, you have to know what happens when an atomic bomb explodes. You will know when it comes. We hope it never comes, but we must get ready. It looks something like this. There is a bright flash, brighter than the sun, brighter than anything you've ever seen. If you were not ready and did not know what to do, it could hurt you in different ways. It could knock you down hard or throw you against a tree or a wall. It is such a big explosion, it can smash in buildings and knock signboards over and break windows all over town. But if you duck and cover like Bert, you will be much safer.
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0: In later years, Republicans in the U.S. have tried to label environmental concerns a left-wing socialist ideology. But this has not always been so. Now, on HistoryRadio.org, excerpts from statements on environmental policy by President Reagan made in the early 1980s. The audio was released under a Creative Commons license by the Ronald Reagan Presidential Library.
1: Ladies and gentlemen, the President of the United States.
2: But they like to get in out of the car.
3: Right. Thank you very much. Thank you all. Well, please be seated. Alan Hill and William Mills and Jacqueline Schaefer and Friends of America's Natural Heritage, thank you for coming here today. It's most fitting that we sign the 14th annual report of the Council on Environmental Quality on Theodore Roosevelt Island. This 88-acre preserve is a living memorial to a unique leader of this nation, a man with great personal strengths of vision, of energy, and conviction, who rallied the American people to the protection and preservation of its natural resources. When Teddy Roosevelt became president, our land, forests, and wildlife had been exploited for more than 100 years. Some four-fifths of our prime forest had been leveled. Untold acres of rich farmland had been washed away and lost in river mudflats. Wilderness areas were unprotected. Wildlife had been destroyed in appalling numbers, and some native wildlife species had been totally destroyed. But the consequences of these lost resources had not yet dawned on the public conscience. Well, President Teddy Roosevelt fired the imagination of the American people, shook our nation from its lethargy, and began to rescue the public domain. The U.S. Forest Service was created. More than 243 million acres of land were reserved for conservation. 55 bird and game refuges and 5 national parks were established. The Inland Waterways Commission was created to redeem water power for public use. The Antiquities Act authorized preservation of cultural and historical landmarks for the benefit of future generations. President Roosevelt reached the American conscience, and conservation and environmental protection became an inseparable part of the American creed. He told us, "The nation behaves well if it treats the natural resources as assets which it must turn over to the next generation, increased and not impaired in value." Well, these words must remain an inspiration to all of us, an obligation to everyone charged with the stewardship of our natural resources. The challenges we face today are both numerous and complex. As you know, during the 60s and 70s, many beneficial advances in science, technology, and economic development produced new and unwelcome threats to our environment and the quality of life. And once again, America's conscience was deeply touched. A new and vigorous environmental movement burst forth across our country. The American people joined together in a great national effort to protect the promise of our future by conserving the rich beauty and bounty of our heritage. As a result, our air and water quality is far better today than it's been in many years. We've reclaimed rivers and wilderness areas that were gravely threatened. We can all be proud of the advances that have been made during this rebirth of the environmental movement.
4: My fellow Americans, I think it's time to clear the air and straighten the record on where my administration stands on environmental and natural resources management matters. I know you've heard and read a million words about where others think we stand. Now, how about 5 minutes of the truth? A few weeks ago, when Bill Ruckelshaus was sworn in as director of the Environmental Protection Agency, he very graciously pointed out that when his agency was created 13 years ago with him as its first director, California was the environmental leader of the nation. Having been governor of California at that time, I was and am very grateful to Bill for those kind words. Let me just say, I feel now as I felt then about environmental matters. I believe in a sound, strong environmental policy that protects the health of our people and a wise stewardship of our nation's natural resources. My fellow Americans, I'd like to talk to you today about our environment. But as I mentioned earlier this week, in doing so, I might be letting you in on a little secret. As a matter of fact, one of the best-kept secrets in Washington. More than 15 years ago, the state of California decided that we needed to take action to combat the smog that was choking the beautiful cities of my home state. Out of that concern was born the first serious program to require manufacturers to build cleaner cars and help control air pollution. The auto industry had to build two kinds of cars, one that would be for sale in the other 49 states and one that would meet the stiff anti-pollution standards required in California. We had other concerns in California, such as protecting our magnificent and unique coastline, and we took the lead in that area as well. It took the rest of the nation a few years to catch on, but in 1970, the Congress followed California's lead and enacted the Clean Air Act. Other laws to protect and clean up the nation's lakes and rivers were passed, and America got on with the job of protecting the environment. Part of the secret I mentioned is that I happened to have been governor of California back when much of this was being done. Now, obviously, neither the problems in California nor those nationally have been solved, but I'm proud of having been one of the first to recognize that states and the federal government have a duty to protect our natural resources from the damaging effects of pollution that can accompany industrial development. The other part of the well-kept secret has to do with the environmental record of our administration, which is one of achievement in parks, wilderness land, and wildlife refuges. According to studies by the Environmental Protection Agency, the quality of our air and water has continued to improve during our administration. In many big cities, the number of days on which pollution alerts are declared has gone down. And if you live near a river, you may have noticed that the signs have been coming down that used to warn people not to fish or swim. We came to Washington committed to respect the great bounty and beauty of God's creation. We believe very strongly in the concept of stewardship, caring for the resources we have so they can be shared and used productively for generations to come. And we've put that philosophy to work, correcting deficiencies of past policies and advancing long overdue initiatives. Let me give you some facts that our critics never seem to remember. When we took office in 1980, we faced a dusty shelf of reports which pointed out our predecessors had been so busy spending money on new lands for parks that they'd seriously neglected basic upkeep of the magnificent parks we had. So we temporarily put off acquiring new parkland and started a new $1 billion 5-year program to repair and modernize facilities at our national parks and wildlife refuges. If you've been to just about any national park lately, you've probably seen the results. We've nearly finished repairing the damage from years of neglect, and I've asked the Congress for almost $160 million to resume buying lands to round out our national park and refuge systems. We also took the lead in developing a new approach to protecting some 700 miles of undeveloped coastal areas, the dunes, beaches, and barrier islands that are some of our most beautiful and productive natural resources. Now, there are some who want you to believe that commitment to protecting the environment can be measured by comparing the budgets of EPA under the previous administration with those proposed and approved by the Congress under my administration. But they deliberately ignore that the major federal environmental laws are designed to be carried out by the states in partnership with EPA. By the time the Clean Air, Clean Water, and other big programs put in place in the early 1970s moved into their second decade, the states had largely taken over the job formerly performed by the federal government. With this successful delegation to the states, EPA, under the leadership of Bill Ruckelshaus, has been freed to move on to the challenges of the 1980s, such as cleaning up abandoned toxic waste dumps. Under our administration, funding for the Superfund cleanup program will have increased from just over $100 million in 1981 to $620 million in 1985. By the end of this year, EPA expects to have undertaken more than 400 emergency actions to remove and contain public health hazards. And because we recognize that we need to do more cleanup work than the current law provides, I'm committed to seeking an extension of the Superfund program. As I said, our progress on protecting the environment is one of the best-kept secrets in Washington.
0: You have just heard excerpts from statements on environmental policy by President Reagan made in the 1980s. The audio was released under a Creative Commons license by the Ronald Reagan Presidential Library. Reagan would later become central in the ratification of the treaty that helped solve the most pressing environmental problem of his day, the hole in the ozone layer.
5: We came to Washington, committed to respect the great bounty and beauty of God's creation.
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0: 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The title of this episode is Rock and Roll, Friend or Foe? 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
1: Just let me hear some of that rockin'.

0: This is Theater for Ideas. Welcome, all of you. I'm Terry Doran to the premiere program of a 52-part series, New Television for a New Decade, and the debut of public access television in Fort Wayne, Indiana. Tonight, our topic, one that has raged throughout the past few years locally, the Coliseum controversy, rock and roll, friend or foe. But throughout the world, this subject has caused controversy ever since a man named Elvis Presley swiveled his hips and put beat to the music. Joining me on this discussion tonight, Pastor James Bachman of Baptist Church, founder of a group called Rescue. Thank you, Pastor Bachman, for joining us. Janet Ronselli, professor at Indiana University, Purdue University, here in Fort Wayne, Communications. Janet, thank you for joining us. Mr. Ernie Williams, editor of the Fort Wayne News Sentinel. Ernie is a longtime supporter of Theater for Ideas and was a member of the panel of the very first Theater for Ideas, the topic very similar to tonight. And finally, Mr. Art Templer from WXKE Radio here in Fort Wayne. Welcome, all of you. Welcome, audience and viewers at home. Pastor Bachman, let's start with what is Rescue and what's the idea behind it?
1: Well, the basic idea...
0: Well,
1: the basic idea behind Rescue, Terry, is an effort to try to

0: Various items have been things that have been accelerated by the influence somewhat of the rock culture, and it's some of these more evil elements that we would like to help curb through the efforts of rescue by making parents and young people aware of these things and giving them the tools they need to make the proper decisions.
1: Thank you, Pastor Bachman. Art?
2: Friend or foe? But why rock? Because it's powerful, it's intense and aggressive. The significance of the message demands it. The rock medium is dramatic and expressive. Even when I want to communicate my faith, rock music is the most effective.
1: Ernie?
3: As a member of the first Theater for Ideas panel some 10 years ago, I suspect my role tonight is to serve as a bridge for the decades since. I reflect a certain durability in much the same way TFI does. But I am also bemused about the durability of our subject matter. For indeed, rock concerts at the Coliseum did come under discussion that many years ago. Jefferson Airplanes was the subject, and not surprisingly, our reviewer's reaction to it was taken issue with. And all this was well before the mass arrests of 78 and 79 and the shifts and problems from audience to performers. First TFI panel also came well before I assigned a police reporter to accompany reviewers to concerts. Came well before an audience had been mooned by the lead guitarist for AC/DC, the Australian rock group. When our reviewer reported the act of mooning at the September 1980 concert, my mind went back several years when my wife and I were in England and had journeyed up to Stratford to see a controversial production of Measure for Measure. A great deal of the controversy stemmed from another mooning of the audience by one of the Royal Shakespearean Company. And I suppose a comparison of the two acts could lead to a philosophical discussion of the classical moon versus the rock and roll moon. But I think the most durable common bond up for discussion tonight has to be the ages-old exuberance of young people and the ages-old bittersweet reaction of the older folks.
1: Janet?
4: When Terry asked me to be on the show, I said, you know, I really don't have any music background. And he said, well, I need a humanistic perspective. So let me begin not talking about rock concerts, but make a statement about rock music. And if I had to say it was friend or foe, I guess I would say it's a friend. I've grown up with it. And I think it functions in three ways in our society. I think it functions as a form of entertainment, as a form of socialization, and I think it functions as a form of persuasion. I think, first of all, it's entertainment, because whether you're listening to it or you're dancing to it or it serves as background music, it's a way for people to enjoy themselves. I think it's a form of socialization. It's very much a part of the socialization process of our youth culture, which some sociologists have defined between the ages of 9 and 24. Of course, I know a lot of people over 24 who like rock music and a lot of people under 9 who like rock music. But certainly, it's a way of meeting people. It's a way of establishing a camaraderie, of exchanging views on something that you both have the same perspective on. Thirdly, I think it's a form of persuasion, and therefore it's a type of human communication. Because I think, first of all, it's a form of entertainment. I guess I would call it peripheral or borderline persuasion. And by that I mean, I think that rock music is, there's a commercial element to it. And so all the rock music you hear, it's played to promote for you to go out and buy those records. And so in a sense, it influences your behavior to persuade you to go out and buy records. Some people might argue also that rock music with lyrics, all right, in some way has messages that attempt to influence you to behave in a certain manner or to modify your beliefs, your attitudes, or your values. And I imagine we'll get into that tonight, whether or not it is those messages do have any power. But so I see it in three ways, and I see it as a very important part of our society in terms of entertainment, socialization, and persuasion.
1: Pastor Bachman, in your introductory statement, you said the more evil elements. Would you agree that

0: rock and roll covers a broad spectrum and that all rock should not be lumped in into one generalization. I mean, there's different kinds of rock music and some is bad and some is good. Would that be a fair statement of your views?
1: Well, let me speak for Rescue per se. Our main desire is to try to combat some of the more evil elements of rock music. I'm not talking about personal tastes. I have those, and so does everybody here, I'm sure. But that's not our concern. Our concern is some of the general directions that are being taken. Some of the people that are in the lead, some of the people that the idols that these children and young people are going after, where are they taking them? And that's some of the things that we are concerned with. Some of them call it themselves, call it the devil's music. Some of them call it sex music, and they have some very strong ideas about it themselves. And they're the ones that are giving the influence. And I think we ought to take a good, careful look at what kind of influence they are giving and what kind of response we're seeing in our young people. And I'm concerned about that. And that's where we are channeling our efforts, is to take some of the things that that we feel that God says in the Bible are wrong and not good for young people or adults, either one, and to try to combat some of those.
0: Do you think that rock music contributes to or causes this immorality in our culture?
1: Well, if you go back 20 years ago and watch what has happened, you'll find out, a lot, I know a lot of people say that basically, well, that's what the people want, so that's why rock music provides it. But I think the rock music has been out in the lead. Had the rock music that we have today with the punk rock and the gay rock and all these other types of rock came at us full force 20 years ago, everyone was throwing up their hands in horror and said, hey, this is no good. We can't do this. But what has happened is that rock music has been out in the lead and they have led the society in a certain direction, and society's kind of followed them, and they go out a little further and a little further. And I don't like the direction that they've been led. I don't think it's a good direction for our society. And so that's my main concern.
0: Well, one question this immediately raises is whose choice? I mean, is it a matter of choice? I mean, to some people, you said it's a matter of taste. Some people, many people would say this is entertainment. We have a right to be entertained and to choose our entertainment, our type of entertainment. And also, like Janet was talking about, that music throughout history has been used to influence, move, inspire people. And we've seen it throughout all cultures. How is this used? I mean, how is it a matter of choice? Ernie is a newspaper editor. I mean, and this we talked about in our first program those many years ago. Is it a matter of choice? I mean, given maybe what Pastor Bachman is saying is true, who decides? Is it right to have the police out at the Coliseum interfering with people's freedom, so to speak?
2: Well, freedom of expression, freedom of choice, is taken with a deadly seriousness by anyone in my profession. And if you'll recall, back in 1963, when the Coliseum Board of Trustees, after some disastrous experiences with rock groups, decided to ban them and was taken to court. The court mandated the Coliseum to permit rock concerts there. Editorially, we approved that court decision. Also, editorially, we insisted that certain conduct had to be observed both on the part of the audience and on the part of the performers. And I have seen no reason to change either of those stances. I think it's important and vital that people have an opportunity to make the choice to go to a rock concert or not. Well, I think it's also incumbent on them to monitor their own behavior at those concerts so that they conform with the law, and so that, and I think the performers themselves have an equal obligation.
0: Art, you were quoted, I believe, as saying something to the effect that rock and roll fans, nothing will inspire them get them together more than persecution. Could this be a backlash effect of Pastor Bachman's efforts, do you think, that actually it would make people want rock music more?
1: That was a fear that we really had. And I would have to say, yes, you're very much right in quoting that. To rock and rollers love to be persecuted. It's the way the music came from and what it evolved out of. And I don't know, I guess I have some real problems with Reverend Bachman's wanting to legislate morality, so to speak. It's never worked in this country. It's never worked in any country. And I think you take it right back to our basic faith, of which you and I share alike. We have different ways of presenting it. One of the great things, when the Lord came and died on the cross, we became free moral agents, the right to choose. And what you're saying is, I will tell you what is right, and the interpretations I will make, and my group will make. And I guess I would like to know is, where do you get your divine authority that your interpretation is solely and holy?
3: Well, I think that everybody has to interpret the Bible for themselves and read it. I think it's a pretty good book, obviously, and I make a tendency to ask people, you know, what their own interpretation are. Flee fornication, you know, abstain from all appearance of evil. How would you interpret those things?
1: It appears to me that these have been around for years, that the oldest business in the world was prostitution.
3: Yes, that doesn't make them right.
1: Didn't come about in the last 20 years with rock and roll. I guess there's one verse, you know, that comes to my mind that I think is rather interesting. Is the 150th Psalm says, praising with timbrels and dancing, stringed instruments and pipes. And the one thing that you seem to object to is loud, but it says right here, and praise him with loud. I underestimate the word loud cymbals. It didn't say quiet cymbals.
3: No, I'm for loud music, but I'm for music that is just that, art, the kind that praises the Lord. Now, maybe I've missed something somewhere along the line, but I've listened to a lot of rock music over the past few weeks, particularly just to try to get a better idea of where things are coming from. And if that's praising the Lord, maybe we are doing it in a different way than what I was used to.
1: How do you account for the last Charlie Daniels concert, the encore that brought the house down? The four final tunes were Amazing Grace, How Great Thou Art, Saw That Night, and Swing Low, Sweet Chariot.
3: Yeah, well, they should have stuck with all of those, and you're about to rest.
0: Anna, you were talking about socialization. We mentioned the famous phrase, the generation gap. How does rock music fit into this in terms of socialization?
4: I don't know that there's ever going to be an answer to this controversy because, you know, this controversy of music and it being demoralizing to society goes back to Plato. Believe it or not, it started long before Elvis Presley. Plato was one of the first to say, But let me read you an interesting quote that I found, and then I'll tell you where it's from. And this is a description of rock music: blood raw emotion, without harmony, without consistent rhythm, and with no more tune than the yearning, bellowing cow in the pastures, or the raucous, staccato meditation of a bulldog barking in a barrel. Now, that is a description. That is a description from 1940 of swing music and Jitterbug, and the sounds of Benny Goodman, the Dorsey Brothers, Frank Sinatra. And so I ask you that in 20 years we may be looking and describing the same music in a different way.
1: Janet, that's interesting. If we want to take it back 50 to 60 years, the very tunes that are in our hymnals today were bar tunes, and they were having trouble getting accepted at that time into the church. And today, 50 and 60 years later, we sing them every Sunday morning.
5: Two different words, though. Not necessary. I'm afraid not. Benny Sunday went through this whole problem 50 and 60 years ago.
3: Well, maybe I'll sing some of those back in the bars again, the bears, baby. See, we got some real problems, Art, that we're trying to face. That I think that we're talking about, no matter when it is, wrong obviously is wrong. Now, I know you don't necessarily agree with that, but that's where we come from. I mean, I'm talking about, there is an absolute as we look at it. There's a God in heaven that we're going to have to someday answer to. And he knows more than we do. And so I think that it behooves us to try to find out what has he said, and then find out, are we doing that which is best for our people? And if we don't, then we have a responsibility to let young people know, if this is indeed wickedness, some of the things they're involved in, if it's wickedness, then we have a responsibility to warn the wicked from the wicked way to save their life. If fornicators are going to hell without getting saved, then we ought to tell them that and not lead them into it.
5: You know, this is really fantastic. That's the thing I really appreciate about my faith, is that I don't have to answer to people like you. I do have to answer to the Almighty, Strong. That's the neat thing. You know, you talk about things that are really bad and rotten. We did a presentation at the Adam's Apple Monday night. And we took calls, and the Adam's Apple took calls by the groves. And it was a presentation of what is John Lennon really trying to say to us? We used no scripture or anything. We just simply used John's music in which to work through. Over 850 young people attended the Adam's Apple on a Monday night, cold as it was last week, in the first day back to school. Three-fourths of the group were not Adam's Apple attenders. After it was over, approximately 500 people chose on their own to go downstairs and talk with counselors. Now, you talk about Jesus Rock and say that it doesn't exist, as such as Jesus Rock. There is no such thing, that rock is bad. Tell me the faults here in with this when you're getting results. When is the last time you've had 500 young people go to the basement of your church seeking results? We also took a pass to hat just to see what would happen with young people if they would be interested in attending an Easter Sunday morning Jesus Rock concert at the Froggy Park Open Air Theater. Kids who did not have to give on their own chipped in over $1,000 to support this for Easter Sunday morning, saying that, yes, we're thankful for adults that do care and are pushing in a proper direction for us, rather than condemning us for every time we turn around.
0: I'm going to just say, at this point, since we're talking about youth and the rock and roll controversy, I'd like to go out in the audience and talk to, I see some real live youth here, and somebody that has actually been to a concert and your feelings. I'm going to pick on you because you look young, and I hope that, and you look like you may have attended a concert at the Coliseum. Just stand up, please. Thank you very much. You have attended, what concerts have you attended?
6: The last concert I attended with Molly Hatchet. I attended the Cars concert and the Van Halen concert recently. Those are the only two that I can come to mind at the moment.
0: At any of those concerts, were the police present?
6: Not to where I was at. I was in the front row on the floor. So basically it was more or less, you'd say it's like elbow room only. So the police don't really get into any of that area.
0: Laying on the floor or standing, okay.
6: Barely about this far in front of me, and there's completely people around. And so therefore, the only police I see are like at least, I'd say, 100 feet away.
0: What are your feelings about what we're talking about? Do you feel this is your right, this is entertainment, you like this music, you have the right to it, and do you agree or feel that in any way it's contributing to your decay?
6: I feel that I have an open mind to pick my entertainment and my feelings towards that entertainment. If I don't like it, then I wouldn't pay money to go see it. And I think anybody else would do the same thing.
0: Thank you. Anybody else, while I'm out here with this microphone, want to ask a question, make a comment? This is your chance, open discussion. Yes.
7: Slightly different generation. I think that problems that the pastor has been pointing to are things that I believe, there's a problem in my mind. I don't find that those things are, the reason that they exist is not rock and roll. The reasons they exist are other reasons, and we're trying to find scapegoats, and rock and roll is one of them. And that's all I have to say. Thank you.
0: Thank you. Rock and roll is scapegoat. Anybody want to follow up on that?
8: I attended the Molly Hatchet concert recently because of my interest in rescue. And I came home feeling like I'd seen a pep rally for depravity. And I'm not saying that rock music is the cause of all this, but I do feel like I'd be callous not to make some protest when I feel like it has that kind of effect.
0: Thank you.
9: Turf.
5: Sure, I did. In the first
9: Bible verse that I used, the 150th Psalm, the reason why I chose to use that is some of the press releases that Reverend Bachwin's group Rescue has made, and he says he's not concerned with the noise level, are totally contradictory. After the Molly Hatchet concert, of which our friend here attended, it was the press release went like this, sick, sad, and deafening. And he says he's not concerned about the noise level a moment ago, but the 50% of the print on his press release dealt with deafening, and it starts out by saying the persistent intensity of the noise level at Monday night's concert was torturing. I ask, to whom? Other than yourself, perhaps, and some of your members. We thank the Coliseum Police for their pledged cooperation with Rescue. I haven't found the cooperation from the standpoint that you've alluded to in your press releases, working with the police department very close at the Coliseum. You say in here that for the minimal amount of police that were there, I'm sorry, but I have to disagree with you. There is a full staff of police there, the same full staff that is at every Coliseum event, and is not being slighted for rock concerts. The same staff is there on top of what is normally at any other event. We found that one of the best things that works for rock concerts is not necessarily police, but while we still have the full complement of police there, we bring in what is the Fort Wayne rugby team, and which is about another additional group of people the same size as the police, and they're the ones that are inside the arena. And we found that peer pressure is more effective than the police because of a lot of the efforts that were taken by the previous police chief in the city, who is somewhat similar to your tactics. It seems that perhaps you could learn a few lessons from the former police chief.
1: Well, it would seem to me that if there were sufficient police there that were able to take care of the situation, it'd be another thing. But it was pretty obvious to me that they weren't able to take care of the situation. Not only was smoking going on all over the place and the smell of marijuana was pretty heavy, but also there was smoking going on right on the stage by performers, which is just a blatant violation of the law.
9: Yeah, but why are you, what it really appears to be a problem is that you're wanting to single out one specific group. How do you account for, I go to hockey games and I'm no prude and I see what goes on at hockey games. I also go to wrestling and I see what goes on at those. Even something as wholesome as our own Fort Wayne Ice Skating Club, if you look around in the audience, you'll find people sitting in the side arena smoking same thing, I'm sorry, goes on. If you want to come down on rock concerts specifically, or if you want to come down on smoking or drinking or that, that's fine. But let's not be selective in our enforcement. Let's take it straight across the board, and what's good for one is good for all. If that's what we choose to enforce at the Coliseum, I'll back you 110%.
0: You know, if anybody at any time wants to say something, such as Aileen,
10: and I will.
0: All right, wait long enough for me to get this microphone out.
10: I've been waiting for someone to open this up to a broader spectrum, and thank God they did. And I don't really want to address God right now. I'm sure he'll take care of it. I am interested that rock and roll music can indeed be hazardous to your health. And it's all right what you do with your health as long as it doesn't interfere with my health. Now, in the long range, I have a solution. I think we're ready for solutions now. We've been talking about the problem long enough. My solution is that we give everybody everything they want and all they want of it. All we do is give them a credit card, and today's computer society makes it very easy for us. We put a meter miner on the door out there, a meter miner, and give everybody a credit card. And when you go to a rock and roll concert, you get your credit card stuck in there. We know who's in there. We know who's been there. We want the state to sell all the marijuana, the heroin, the China White, every bit of it. So we can get the credit for that as taxpayers, too. We'll know who's got it. They get it on their credit card. Now, it becomes very apparent after a while who's going to the hospital, who's getting sick, who's committing all the crimes on their credit card. It shows. And just in case God's not keeping track, because I know he's not, he doesn't care about those little trivial things. I mean, he's got more important things to do than caring about our little bad habits. Now, if we do this, me as a taxpayer, I will not have to be responsible for your excesses and your bad judgment. Thank you.
7: That's our show for the... Well,
0: I guess I'm loving
11: it. Who are the binary?
12: That's very amusing and a very comical solution. But who pays? You and I pay. Who's going to program the computer? Can't make any mistakes. Who's going to hold it accountable? Never been a computer yet that hasn't made a mistake. You try your bank statement.
6: So really, we are ready to talk about who is keeping record. Both men have alluded to that tonight. The Bible is the one that we use for a record and for a reference. And God is keeping records. And we're going to pay for everything that happens in our society, whether we like it or not. You say, well, I'm not going to get concerned about it. I'm not going to worry about rock music. What it affects my kids. So am I going to give them an open credit card? I don't do it today, and I'm not planning on doing it tomorrow. I can only build the character of my kids by controlling their environment.
11: That's right.
6: By setting in their minds what they're going to do with their lives. God's going to hold me accountable for that someday. He's going to hold every one of us accountable. So we do need to be concerned about what they see, what they do, where they're at, because God's going to hold me accountable for that. He's going to hold me accountable for this nation. And I don't want to stand in front of him and stand on God's word and give an account for what's going on today. I'd have to apologize for that.
4: Terry, could I ask you to respond to that? I agree with you. We have to be very responsible in terms of what we allow our children to hear and what we allow our children to do. But I think we need to get back to the root of the problem. And if you look at rock music as a form of persuasion, you have to always remember there is free choice. And if you choose to listen to it, what motivates you to listen to it and whatever message comes across to you, remember, is based on your knowledge, your past experience, your attitudes and your values that are all instilled in you from the time you were born. I came up through the 1960s, and to date me, I was to the Monkees concerts and the Beach Boys concerts, and I never mooned anybody at those concerts. The only problem I used to have at those concerts is that the people standing up in front of me, they would get very rowdy, and I could never see, and I paid $15, and I wanted to see and hear what was going on. And it surprised me as I was reading for this this panel that I grew up through the age of the Beatles, and here I'm reading in a book that the Beatles were the Antichrist movement and all their songs had to deal with drugs. Well, I never interpreted them that way when I was, when I was a teenager and when I was going through college. Their music had a much different meaning for me. And I don't think I even paid attention so much to the words as I did to the sound.
9: Something here is public record. I did bring this along. Here sets about 400 letters of people commenting on rock, and a lot of them come as a result of Rescue. All of them are open for the public because they're part of our station's public file. I have one record here, one letter here I would like to quote out of. This one came to me personally, and it will not be in the file. And the reason why it will not be is because it's from some members of your very own church, your own young people, and it goes like this. I believe in God and all other stuff, and we want to know if your church is as boring as our church. If it's not, please tell us what church you go to. We want to find whatever makes you so happy. We're sick and tired of playing church on Sunday like everyone else. We want to go where God is alive, and we don't want to go to it, or we don't want to go at all. My mom tells me I could go to a different church if I want to, but please help us. Otherwise, we're just going to grow more rebellious than we are. We really love our parents, but we really hate church. Sign some of your own young people at your own church with a P.S. Please don't write my mother. We'll get in trouble if we're taking up your time.
11: That's interesting. I'd like to see that letter.
9: I told you, since it's your people and the request was made to keep it private, I won't. All the others are available, and you'll find several hundred that back that same comment.
0: Yes. You can come out here, please, in our camera range a little bit better.
13: I like to base my belief on Bible scripture, too. And I did happen to attend that concert with John Lennon at presentation. And for my Bible reading, Jesus never was a protester. He was humble. I was just wondering, could everybody be happy and just give a salvation message at the concert? Because I know music is very inspiring. And maybe that would solve some of the solution.
0: Thank you.
14: Hi. I think what we need to do is define rock music, because I think all of us, even the Reverend, has some rock music that he loves. And I think maybe what we're talking about is punk rock, acid rock, new wave rock, and groups like the Sex Pistols, which vomit on stage and do things that, you know, are just obnoxious. Rock music is a medium, and it might be misused like any other medium, like television, like anything. I myself have problems with songs like I Want to Kiss You All Over or anything that has anything to do with explicit sex. I have problems with children listening to those lyrics. But for the most part, I think rock music is beautiful, and I think maybe we ought to address just how it is misused.
0: Thank you.
15: I don't care for rock music. I've tried to get interested in it. I'd like to ask if anybody has ever listened to a Wagnerian opera. There is more slam banging and noise. It'll knock you right out of the auditorium. Now, I happen to be along here. I love opera, symphony. There's a lot of bang, but there is music. There is rhythm to it. My only objection to rock is that I don't get the... I can't find any rhythm. And, of course, that has to do with what the doctor said about the age group, my generation, so on and so forth. I grew up with the big band era, all that sort of thing. And in those days, my grandmother told me that I was going to hell because I let a man put his arms around me and got close to him and danced. Now, it's hard for the younger generation to believe, isn't it? That touching each other was considered sinful. See, it's all in the interpretation. The gentleman over here is right. We have a marvelous computer between our ears, and it does make mistakes. But let's, for the love of God, and I mean that literally, let's exercise it before it begins to atrophy. We're not using it very well. And as the lady here mentioned, let's get to solutions. We talked and talked and talked about the problem. We can spend 45 minutes on the problem, 5 minutes on the solution.
0: We're saving the last 20 minutes of our show to solve this problem.
3: You know, John Lennon had much to say about this very same thing. And one of the most recent quotes that we have left from John Lennon was in Playboy magazine when John said, and I might quote, "You make your own dream. That's the Beatles story, isn't it? That's Yoko's story. That's what I'm saying now. Produce your own dream. If you want to save Peru, go save Peru. It's quite possible to do anything. But don't put it on the leaders and the parking meters. Don't expect Jimmy Carter or Ronald Reagan or John Lennon or Yoko or Bob Dylan or even Jesus Christ to come and do it for you. You have to do it yourself." And that's what the great masters and mistresses have been saying ever since time began. You can point the way, you can leave some signposts, a little bit of instruction in various books that are now called holy and worshipped for the cover of the book and not for what it says. But it's instructions in it for all to see, and always will be, and always has been. There's nothing new under the sun. All roads do lead to Rome. The people cannot provide it for you. I can't wake you up. You can wake you up. I can't cure you. You can cure you. And I think what I'm hearing from the people is being said is only people can do it on an individual basis. And that's not saying that the Lord has to be out of it for our pastor. But still, the good Lord give us our own right to make up our own minds and be choosy and to make our own decisions. But I think John Lennon kind of summed it all up when he said, you have to do it yourself. Don't expect somebody else to do it for you.
1: I think, Art, that you'll have to admit that that's kind of leaning towards, in a sense, every man doing, though, what's right in his own eyes. And that's what caused our world to be destroyed at one time. We're kind of closing our eyes to the fact that there are some absolutes, and also that somebody makes some decisions for other people, and it should be based on good sense. And I think that the Word of God has given us these things. I would like to take just a few moments, if I may, and ask if this is the direction that we feel that God wants our young people to go, or if we should be going in this direction. Mick Jagger of the Rolling Stones wrote in his song Street Fighting Man, it's a time, the time is right for fighting in the streets, boy, and the time is right for violent revolution. Jerry Rubin, obviously you know what his feelings are with regards to communism and so forth, in his book called Do It. Here's a quote. Rock and roll marked the beginning of revolution. We see rock and roll and dope as part of the communist plot to take over America. We have combined youth, music, sex, drugs, and rebellion with treason, and that's a combination that's hard to beat. Now, this is a kind of violence that we see perpetrated. There are men like Ted Nugent, for example, who has gone on to make his comments with regards to rock music. He says, aggression is a natural reaction to rock and roll. Lightweights don't take that kind of response. He says, when I'm on stage and I'm right, I literally demand reaction from the audience. If they ain't foaming at the mouth within 10 minutes, he says, then I've screwed up. Well, that's kind of pretty strong language. And you see, these people are aggressive. Like you said, the rock music is aggressive, and they are taking and perpetrating some things on our young people that a lot of the kids don't know what's happening.
16: Okay, you mentioned Ted Nugent, and the very thing that I opened with was I said that is the whole key to the thing. The medium of the music is aggressive. Have you ever met Ted Nugent personally? I have. When he was here at the concert, he did several interviews with us in the studio. He's perhaps off stage one of the most gentle men you would ever want to meet. And I think every person that's into rock and roll music who follows any of the people would have to tell you that Ted Nugent is not the same as he is off stage, just as many of our other performers in an older demographic. It's a show business thing. That's true.
0: For our rock people towards Pastor Gentle. Let me interrupt just for a minute. He wanted to make a comment, please.
17: Yeah, Pastor, you made that quote from Mick Jagger. I'd like to ask you, are we dealing with now? Are we dealing with 1968 when he wrote it?
1: Well, he did write that in 1968. You're right. Do you think he's changed his mind, and do you think that rock has changed his direction?
17: I think he's changed his mind a lot. I've spoken to Mick Jagger. He's mellowed, just like anybody else has.
1: But when they're doing this sort of thing, we can go ahead and let him ruin our young people, and then afterwards say, well, he's changed his mind. What about all the lives? You see,
18: I'm sorry, you're not up with what's going on. You know, you don't. And your big problems came down from concerts you hadn't even attended. Everything was hearsay.
17: And one last thing I'd like to say is you said something about the smell of marijuana and people were smoking. I've been to several concerts, and things in the last few years are so well run, so well policed at the Coliseum. You light a cigarette up, you're ejected, or you're fined $30. And if you're under 18, you're fined. If you're not, you go to jail for a cigarette.
1: Well, I must have been blind because I saw hundreds of them. And
19: I don't know what marijuana is. I'm sorry. I'd like to get this back. Could I get this back one more time? Isn't there someone out there somewhere that will address the other real problem we're talking about? We're worrying about atomic energy. Don't you know last night on our public television they were telling us about the Russians right now way out there in space? They got an evil that's far worse than rock and roll. They can turn it all off for us, kids. They can't turn it on, but they can turn it all off instantly. They were talking about a blackout in Utah. I've known about this for 10 years because I listen to things like that, that there's possible to interfere in the atmosphere, exploding a device of some kind that will turn off all of the electronics, I mean, the transistor radios and everything instantly. I mean, we're talking about vibration here. And now, inasmuch as rock and roll interferes with and does brain damage to me, that would be hard to do. But anyway, if it did, then I would certainly say, well, let's put all the rock concerts, you know, let them all go underground where they can have their fun and everything, and just as long as they don't come in my house. I do address myself to the fact that I do like to have the right to have my own privacy. If I want quiet sometime, I can still be still and know that I am God.
0: Thank you. Just have a comment back here, sir. You were talking about, first of all, about Mick Jagger and Street Fighting Man. The reason he wrote that song, when he wrote that song, I was being shot out in a rice paddy. Rock and roll didn't do that for me. Rock and roll did not give us heroin. Rock and roll did not give us marijuana. Rock and roll, you're trying to put blame on rock and roll. All you're looking for is the dirt in rock and roll. You're trying to point a blame. You don't look like, okay, Debbie Boone, that's considered rock and roll to some people. You light up my life. Look at the words to Let It Be. You're sitting here, you're not giving us much of a direction to go. All you're looking for and is, like Art said earlier, he showed out the good points. And if you just keep on saying, we're going wrong. What other direction do the kids have to go? I'm 33 right now. But I went to the Rolling Stones in 1964. And I went to NAMM in 1968. And I can tell you the difference. I know where he wrote the song. I was getting shot and getting ready to come home. And I look in the papers, what am I coming home to? Soldiers shooting people dead on Kent State. So, I mean, you're pointing at it. If you want to look at it, okay, sure, there's some dirt in it. There's some dirt in everything. Billie Holiday wrote about it. There's been many people OD'd on drugs. Drugs are here in 1925. Robert Mitchum smoked pot in the 1940s. If you want to, don't blame rock and roll. Let it, you can use it to your good. They do on TV all the time. John Lennon had way on everything.
18: John Lennon had a lot to say where this man's coming from when he wrote the song. Don't want to be a soldier. Don't want to die. Well, I don't want to be a soldier, Mama. I don't want to die. Well, I don't want to be a sailor, Mama. I don't want to fly. Well, I don't want to be a failure, Mama. I want to cry. I don't want to cry. Well, I don't want to be a soldier, Mama. I don't want to die. Oh, no, no, no, no. Well, I don't want to be a rich man, Mama. I don't want to cry. Well, I don't want to be a poor man, Mama. I don't want to fly. Well, I don't want to be a lawyer, Mama. I don't want to lie. Well, I don't want to be a soldier, Mama. I don't want to die. Oh, no, oh, no, oh, no. Many of these tunes were written at a time when this man and others were in the Vietnam War, and you got to set yourself back to the scene and the feeling that was going on at the time they were written. We're now in the 70s and the 80s, and the scene has changed, and some of the beautiful things now are coming out, and it's blossoming, and I'm sorry you're not in tune with it, I don't feel.
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7: We have some more questions and comments over here.
21: Now, I don't have all my facts together here, so please bear with me. I'm a Christian too. And sure, there are some rock songs I got problems with. There is some stuff, you know, that I object to. But after Mr. Templer here promoted the AC/DC concert, just a little while after that, he got into a lot of hassle. And it wasn't the wrath of God that came down on him. It was the wrath of a bunch of radical people who are also professing Christians. And I don't see what right they have to try to crucify people like Mr. Templer and try to crucify rock and roll when Christ was already crucified. I mean, that's all that matters right now. And so why try to put Mr. Templer up on a cross? Why should Char Brinkley, you know, and people like that try to think that that's the only thing that, you know, that's the big problem? I don't know the solution, but I know that that is not the will of God for Christians to go to each other's throats.
7: Thank you.
22: Yes, I'd like to direct this to the pastor. When you speak to rock music, what you're getting your quotes from are hard and acid rock. When you speak of rock and roll music, do you realize there's so many subtitles under that? There's your bubblegum rock, your soft rock, your country rock. Please, get quotes from that. Donya Marie Osmond, Debbie Boone. Please, we like to get quotes from the wholesome people, okay?
23: Right. May I make a comment? Regards that. You see, the problem is, ma'am, that's not the only kind of rock that's being piped all across some of our schools and into all of the homes so the kids can listen and so forth. See, that's the problem. A lot of the songs that I would like to make reference to, which we would consider to be very hard and very objectionable, I think most of us would, are songs that we hear every day, songs that I've heard within the last 24 hours. Why do you listen to them? I think basically because you're looking for something that is very, very needful, but you're not going to find it there.
24: We're looking at why. Rock will do not give us alcohol, and that's the number one drug followed today. Alcohol does not give us cigarettes, yet. Number two. The best you're going to do is heroin. That's number four or five on our drug list. And the people are here smart enough today. I've seen a bigger Christian movement today than I did in 1968 and 69. And I see it. And they're smart enough to know that heroin, I don't think there's anybody right here. I might be wrong. It's shot heroin. I can't even say that. And I've got a perfectly good reason to justify it if I'd have wanted to. I didn't do it. We're smart enough to figure it out for ourselves. If you just have a little faith, you preach a lot of it, how about, you know, giving it a little bit? Instead of looking for the dirt, you know, sure, we might need some guidance. But let us, we can make up our own mind. And if it's wrong, I'm sure in the long run, we might pay our dues and we might get burnt, like we always do. But if you give us a little help and have a little faith instead of talking so much about it, you know, we can figure it out for ourselves.
23: I think that's a point. I think that's what we're trying to do, is to try to help people from getting burnt by pointing out some of the problems. See,
3: there are a lot of people that are pointing out the good, but how many people do you know that are really standing up and saying, look, this is in violation to what the Word of God says and what's best for people? See, and if somebody doesn't say that, then, you see, we are responsible to God. God says that we are to reprove the works of darkness, you see. We're also supposed to present the truth. Now, there's the solution. The solution is a heart and life that's committed completely to Jesus Christ.
2: You know, my friend, I have to disagree with you. I think you've taken the approach, and along with some of the other Christians from some of your movement, and I'm sorry, I think you've taken the approach of trying to follow in the management line of Christ instead of in sales, and that's really what we're on the face of this earth for, is to sell the product, not to try to manage it for. And he's got that well under control, I think. Now, I think when we really look at the situation as the way it was, I've extended to you many times publicly to come on in and talk with us, sit down and talk about it with us. We're wide open. They need help. And we realize that there are problems and it's not perfect, but I've never yet to see the first thing to come about. I've also extended on my show and on the Bible College show both. Hey, if I'm wrong, let's take this matter into prayer with all the Christians and let's see. It'll shut it down. You know, we've been wide open in the thing, and I'll be first to say we're not perfect. We make our mistakes. But you talk about Debbie Boone so much. Have you thought of the fact that Debbie Boone did pick up a religion and media award for us in 1977 when we won first place in the nation for creative religious programming, of which many of the people spoke here too that they like on Sunday morning? Our skin
5: comment very serious.
2: Yes, we've done it over the air.
3: I've never ever had a personal.
5: Excuse me, I just want to get this comment and get Ernie, okay?
8: I think that if young people are to feel confident in their own self and in their own being, that the confidence should stem from the adults who, as they're growing up, and, you know, I'm 20, or even when they're young adults and in their 20s, should be, I mean, if somebody like the guy over there can stand up and talk as coherently as he did and make totally intelligent comments, and he listens to rock. I like rock. I like classical. I study classical rock. I study jazz. Okay. I'm going to be going into theory next year, and I play rock music, and I think that I'm just a totally intelligent person, and, you know, in full, I have all my capabilities. My brain isn't burnt. If Aaron Copland says it in his book, What to Listen For in Music, if you listen to music and it just affects you emotionally and you don't hear what's going on, then you're not listening to what's really going on in the music, because there are so many facets involved in even a punk rock song. You're dealing with, like, three oral levels, like, you know, for the ears. Like, do you listen to a rock song? Does it ever do anything for you emotionally?
3: It makes me sick.
8: Yeah. Hey, there you go. Okay. There you go. That proves that you are human and that you can react to it. Okay. You don't like it. Okay. It's rock music. You don't like it. You can listen to, there's something that Stravinsky wrote and there's something that Wagner wrote that are the sexual undertones for it are so blatant. Okay, I know this because I've been studying it the last, you know, 12 months, 13 months, that it's horrendous. I mean, people rioted in the streets because of the waltz, because 3/4 time and the way that you held your partner resembled sexual intercourse.
5: I'm yelling at Ernie's comment here in the last few minutes.
10: I'd kind of like to get back to the subject we started out with this evening. If, in fact, there has been a change in attitudes on the part of concert goers and in their behavior, as a story we carried late in 1980 would indicate, the Coliseum board members, and it was at the meeting in which Maxine Hamilton and I think you folks were objecting to the AC/DC concert, the board did say that there had been a rather significant improvement in the behavior of the fans attending the concerts. And our own headlines would reflect that. In 78, we were carrying such headlines as Crackdown Continues, 89 Concert Fans Held, Drug Alcohol Crackdown Catches 40, and so forth. We had a rather strange headline in August of 79, 22 busted at concert, but city police pleased. I don't know what they were pleased about, but what I'd like to if in fact now there has been a change, and maybe Art can address this, and the problems stem not from the fans, the rock concert goers, but from the performers, as a promoter, how would you address that problem?
16: Okay, one thing that I think really needs to be established in this community, it's went back several years, I've said we've got to establish local promoters in this community who, quite frankly, give a darn about what happens, how much money is taken into the community, how much is taken out in a wheelbarrow, and what devastation is left behind. And that's something that we have played an active part in. We've been in every concert since the problems existed a couple years ago. And quite frankly, I've got a lot of better things some nights to do than to go to the rock concert myself. Because I got to admit, it isn't always my favorite music either. But I also see the commitment and the need to stay on top of the situation. I have to say, Ernie, your paper has done a beautiful job in the last year in the way that you've covered the concerts. And I think the police department has done a beautiful job in the way they've approached it. I think the city administration has come down with some beautiful new views in the situation. And I think we're moving far, far forward. And now Fort Wayne is leading other cities as far as stands that it's taking on rock concerts, where once we trailed from behind. And I think a group like Rescue, if it does not unite and get behind us and help improve it, will only tear it back down again.
21: We just have a few minutes here.
4: Okay, now I've been to 7 concerts in the past year, and I've also been to some in the years before that, and I can see a big difference. There's a lot less smoking, and a lot of the smoking that's going on is cigarettes and not marijuana now. Now, in 77, I was to a concert, and we couldn't even see the stage. The smoke was still so thick. And at the 3 concerts I've been to in the Coliseum this year, it was a lot better. And I would also like to address the Reverend. In the communicator from IU-Purdue here, your group said that someone can't be a Christian and listen to rock music. And I happen to disagree with that. I teach Sunday school. I go to church every Sunday. But I also go to rock concerts, and I don't feel that going to a rock concert is really affecting my Christianity.
23: That was dark.
21: We're about out of time. I'm going to have to wrap up here. I've had the feeling sometimes during this hour that I'm in church, and I'd like to remind you this is from the Allen County Public Library, and that this is the first program, and I'd like to thank all of my staff and all of our volunteers who have worked so hard to make this show possible. There's probably been a few bugs, but I think we've done it. Theater for Ideas is back. I'd like to thank all of you, and I hope that this topic and our discussion has shed some light and perhaps given you something to think about. I'm Terry Doran. Good night.

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1: You have just heard Rock and Roll, Friend or Foe? 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

Tuesday, September 11th, 2001, dawned temperate and nearly cloudless in the eastern United States. Millions of men and women readied themselves for work. Some made their way to the Twin Towers, the signature structures of the World Trade Center complex in New York City. Others went to Arlington, Virginia, to the Pentagon. Across the Potomac River, the United States Congress was back in session. At the other end of Pennsylvania Avenue, people began to line up for a White House tour. In Sarasota, Florida, President George W. Bush went for an early morning run. For those heading to an airport, weather conditions could not have been better for a safe and pleasant journey. Among the travelers were Muhammad Atta and Abdul Aziz al-Amari, who arrived at the airport in Portland, Maine. Inside the four flights. Boarding the flights. Boston, American 11, and United 175. Atta and Omari boarded a 6 a.m. flight from Portland to Boston's Logan International Airport. When he checked in for his flight to Boston, Atta was selected by a computerized pre-screening system known as CAPS, Computer-Assisted Passenger Pre-Screening System, created to identify passengers who should be subject to special security measures. Under security rules in place at the time, the only consequence of Atta's selection by CAPS was that his checked bags were held off the plane until it was confirmed that he had boarded the aircraft. This did not hinder Atta's plans. Atta and Omari arrived in Boston at 6:45. 7 minutes later, Atta apparently took a call from Marwan al-Shahi, a longtime colleague who was at another terminal at Logan Airport. They spoke for 3 minutes. It would be their final conversation. Between 6:45 and 7:40, Atta and Omari, along with Sattam al-Sukami, Wa'il al-Sheri, and Walid al-Sheri, checked in and boarded American Airlines Flight 11, bound for Los Angeles. The flight was scheduled to depart at 7:45. In another Logan terminal, Shahi, joined by Fayez Bani Hamad, Mahand al-Shari, Ahmad al-Ghamdi, and Hamzi al-Ghamdi, checked in for United Airlines Flight 175, also bound for Los Angeles. A couple of Shahi's colleagues were obviously unused to travel. According to the United Ticket Agent, they had trouble understanding the standard security questions, and she had to go over them slowly until they gave the routine reassuring answers. Their flight was scheduled to depart at 8. The security checkpoints through which passengers, including Atta and his colleagues, gained access to the American 11 gate were operated by Globe Security under a contract with American Airlines. In a different terminal, the single checkpoint through which passengers for United 175 passed was controlled by United Airlines, which had contracted with Huntley USA to perform the screening. In passing through these checkpoints, each of the hijackers would have been screened by a walk-through metal detector calibrated to detect items with at least the metal content of a .22 caliber handgun. Anyone who might have set off that detector would have been screened with a hand wand, a procedure requiring the screener to identify the metal item or items that caused the alarm. In addition, an X-ray machine would have screened the hijackers' carry-on belongings. The screening was in place to identify and confiscate weapons and other items prohibited from being carried onto a commercial flight. None of the checkpoint supervisors recalled the hijackers or reported anything suspicious regarding their screening. While Atta had been selected by CAPS in Portland, three members of his hijacking team, Sukami, Wa'il al-Shari, and Walid al-Shari, were selected in Boston. Their selection affected only the handling of their checked bags, not their screening at the checkpoint. All five men cleared the checkpoint and made their way to the gate for American 11. Atta, Omari, and Sukami took their seats in business class, seats 8D, 8G, and 10B, respectively. The Sherry brothers had adjacent seats in row 2, Wa'il in 2A, Walid in 2B, in the first class cabin. They boarded American 11 between 7:31 and 7:40.
The aircraft pushed back from the gate at 7:40. Shehi and his team. The aircraft pushed back from the gate at 7:40. Shehi and his team, none of whom had been selected by CAPS, boarded

At Dulles International Airport in the Virginia suburbs of Washington, D.C., five more men were preparing to take their early morning flight. At 7:15, a pair of them, Khalid al-Midar and Majid Moked, checked in at the American Airlines ticket counter for Flight 77, bound for Los Angeles. Within the next 20 minutes, they would be followed by Hani Hanjour and two brothers, Nawaf al-Hazmi and Salim al-Hazmi. Hani Hanjour, Khalid al-Midar, and Majid Moked were flagged by CAPS. The Hazmi brothers were also selected for extra scrutiny by the airline's customer service representative at the check-in counter. He did so because one of the brothers did not have photo identification, nor could he understand English, and because the agent found both of the passengers to be suspicious. The only consequence of their selection was that their checked bags were held off the plane until it was confirmed that they had boarded the aircraft. All five hijackers passed through the main terminal's West Security screening checkpoint. United Airlines, which was the responsible air carrier, had contracted out the work to Argonbright Security. The checkpoint featured closed-circuit television that recorded all passengers, including the hijackers, as they were screened. At 7:18, Midar and Moked entered the security checkpoint. Midar and Moked placed their carry-on bags on the belt of the X-ray machine and proceeded through the first metal detector. Both set off the alarm, and they were directed to a second metal detector. Midar did not trigger the alarm and was permitted through the checkpoint. After Moked set it off, a screener wanded him. He passed this inspection. About 20 minutes later, at 7:35, another passenger for Flight 77, Hani Hanjour, placed two carry-on bags on the X-ray belt in the main terminal's west checkpoint and proceeded without alarm through the metal detector. A short time later, Nawaf and Salim al-Hamzi entered the same checkpoint. Salim al-Hamzi cleared the metal detector and was permitted through. Nawaf al-Hamzi set off the alarms for both the first and second metal detectors and was then hand-wanded before being passed. In addition, his over-the-shoulder carry-on bag was swiped by an explosive trace detector and then passed. The video footage indicates that he was carrying an unidentified item in his back pocket, clipped to its rim. When the local Civil Aviation Security Office of the Federal Aviation Administration, FAA, later investigated these security screening operations, the screeners recalled nothing out of the ordinary. They could not recall that any of the passengers they screened were CAPS selectees. We asked a screening expert to review the videotape of the hand wanding, and he found the quality of the screener's work to have been marginal at best. The screener should have resolved what set off the alarm. And in the case of both Moked and Hazmi, it was clear that he did not. At 7:50, Majid Moked and Khalid al-Midar boarded the flight and were seated in 12A and 12B in coach. Hani Hanjour, assigned to seat 1B, first class, soon followed. The Hazmi brothers, sitting in 5E and 5F, joined Hanjour in the first class cabin. Newark, United 93. Between 7:03 and 7:39, Saeed al-Ghamdi, Ahmed al-Nami, Ahmed al-Haznawi, and Ziad Jarrah checked in at the United Airlines ticket counter for Flight 93, going to Los Angeles. Two checked bags, two did not. Haznawi was selected by CAPS. His checked bag was screened for explosives and then loaded on the plane. The four men passed through the security checkpoint owned by United Airlines and operated under contract by Argonbright Security. Like the checkpoints in Boston, it lacked closed-circuit television surveillance, so there is no documentary evidence to indicate when the hijackers passed through the checkpoint, what alarms may have been triggered, or what security procedures were administered. The FAA interviewed the screeners later. None recalled anything unusual or suspicious. The four men boarded the plane between 7:39 and 7:48. All four had seats in the first-class cabin. Their plane had no business class section. Jarrah was in seat 1B, closest to the cockpit. Nami was in 3C, Ghamdi in 3D,
and Hasnawi

and 6B. The 19 men were aboard 4 transcontinental flights. They were planning to hijack these planes and turn them into large guided missiles loaded with up to 11,400 gallons of jet fuel. By 8 a.m. on the morning of Tuesday, September 11, 2001, they had defeated all the security layers that America's civil aviation security system then had in place to prevent a hijacking. The hijacking of American 11. American Airlines Flight 11 provided nonstop service from Boston to Los Angeles. On September 11th, Captain John Oganowski and First Officer Thomas McGinnis piloted the Boeing 767. It carried its full capacity of 9 flight attendants. 81 passengers boarded the flight with them, including the 5 terrorists. The plane took off at 7:59. Just before 8:14, it had climbed to 26,000 feet, not quite its initial assigned cruising altitude of 29,000 feet. All communications and flight profile data were normal. About this time, the fasten seatbelt sign would usually have been turned off and the flight attendants would have begun preparing for cabin service. At that same time, American 11 had its last routine communication with the ground when it acknowledged navigational instructions from the FAA's Air Traffic Control, ATC, center in Boston. 16 seconds after the transmission, ATC instructed the aircraft's pilots to climb to 35,000 feet. That message and all subsequent attempts to contact the flight were not acknowledged. From this and other evidence, we believe the hijacking began at 8:14 or shortly thereafter. Reports from 2 flight attendants in the coach cabin, Betty Ong and Madeline Amy Sweeney, tell us most of what we know about how the hijacking happened. As it began, some of the hijackers, most likely Wa'il al-Shari and Walid al-Shari, who were seated in row 2 in first class, stabbed the 2 unarmed flight attendants, who would have been preparing for cabin service. We do not know exactly how the hijackers gained access to the cockpit. FAA rules required that the doors remain closed and locked during flight. Ong speculated that they had jammed their way in. Perhaps the terrorists stabbed the flight attendants to get a cockpit key to force one of them to open the cockpit door, or to lure the captain or first officer out of the cockpit. Or the flight attendants may just have been in their way. At the same time or shortly thereafter, Atta, the only terrorist on board trained to fly a jet, would have moved to the cockpit from his business class seat, possibly accompanied by Amari. As this was happening, passenger Daniel Lewin, who was seated in the row just behind Atta and Omari, was stabbed by one of the hijackers, probably Satam al-Sukami, who was seated directly behind Lewin. Lewin had served 4 years as an officer in the Israeli military. He may have made an attempt to stop the hijackers in front of him, not realizing that another was sitting behind him. The hijackers quickly gained control and sprayed mace, pepper spray, or some other irritant in the first-class cabin in order to force the passengers and flight attendants toward the rear of the plane. They claimed they had a bomb. About 5 minutes after the hijacking began, Betty Ong contacted the American Airlines Southeastern Reservations Office in Cary, North Carolina, via an AT&T airphone to report an emergency aboard the flight. This was the first of several occasions on 9/11 when flight attendants took action outside the scope of their training, which emphasized that in a hijacking, they were to communicate with the cockpit crew. The emergency call lasted approximately 25 minutes as Ong calmly and professionally relayed information about events taking place aboard the airplane to authorities on the ground. At 8:19, Ong reported, "The cockpit is not answering. Somebody's stabbed in business class, and I think there's mace that we can't breathe. I don't know, I think we're getting hijacked." She then told of the stabbings of the 2 flight attendants. At 8:21, one of the American employees receiving Ong's call in North Carolina, Nydia Gonzalez, alerted the American Airlines Operations Center in Fort Worth, Texas, reaching Craig Marquis, the manager on duty. Marquis soon realized this was an emergency and instructed the airline's dispatcher responsible for the flight to contact the cockpit.
At 8:23, the dispatcher tried unsuccessfully to contact the aircraft. 6 minutes later, the air traffic control specialist in American's operations center contacted the FAA's Boston Air Traffic Control Center about the flight. The center was already aware of the problem. Boston Center knew of a problem on the flight in part because just before 8:25, the hijackers had attempted to communicate with the passengers. The microphone was keyed, and immediately one of the hijackers said, "Nobody move. Everything will be okay. If you try to make any moves, you'll endanger yourself and the airplane. Just stay quiet." Air traffic controllers heard the transmission. Ong did not. The hijackers probably did not know how to operate the cockpit radio communication system correctly, and thus inadvertently broadcast their message over the air traffic control channel instead of the cabin public address channel. Also at 8:25 and again at 8:29, Amy Sweeney got through to the American Flight Services office in Boston, but was cut off after she reported someone was hurt aboard the flight. 3 minutes later, Sweeney was reconnected to the office and began relaying updates to the manager, Michael Woodward. At 8:26, Ong reported that the plane was flying erratically. A minute later, Flight 11 turned south. American also began getting identifications of the hijackers, as Ong and then Sweeney passed on some of the seat numbers of those who had gained unauthorized access to the cockpit. Sweeney calmly reported on her line that the plane had been hijacked. A man in first class had his throat slashed. Two flight attendants had been stabbed. One was seriously hurt and was on oxygen, while the other's wounds seemed minor. A doctor had been requested. The flight attendants were unable to contact the cockpit, and there was a bomb in the cockpit. Sweeney told Woodward that she and Ong were trying to relay as much information as they could to people on the ground. At 8:38, Ong told Gonzalez that the plane was flying erratically again. Around this time, Sweeney told Woodward that the hijackers were Middle Easterners, naming three of their seat numbers. One spoke very little English, and one spoke excellent English. The hijackers had gained entry to the cockpit, and she did not know how. The aircraft was in rapid descent. At 8:41, Sweeney told Woodward that passengers and coach were under the impression that there was a routine medical emergency in first class. Other flight attendants were busy at duties such as getting medical supplies, while Ong and Sweeney were reporting the events. At 8:41, in American's operations center, a colleague told Marquis that the air traffic controllers declared Flight 11 a hijacking and thinks he's American 11 headed toward Kennedy Airport in New York City. They're moving everybody out of the way. They seem to have him on a primary radar. They seem to think that he is descending. At 8:44, Gonzalez reported losing phone contact with Ong. About this same time, Sweeney reported to Woodward, "Something is wrong. We are in a rapid descent. We are all over the place." Woodward asked Sweeney to look out the window to see if she could determine where they were. Sweeney responded, "We are flying low. We are flying very, very low. We are flying way too low." Seconds later, she said, "Oh my God, we are way too low." The phone call ended. At 8:46, 40 seconds, American 11 crashed into the North Tower of the World Trade Center in New York City. All on board, along with an unknown number of people in the tower, were killed instantly. The hijacking of United 175. United Airlines Flight 175 was scheduled to depart for Los Angeles at 8. Captain Victor Saracini and First Officer Michael Horrocks piloted the Boeing 767, which had 7 flight attendants. 56 passengers boarded the flight. United 175 pushed back from its gate at 7:58 and departed Logan Airport at 8:14. By 8:33, it had reached its assigned cruising altitude of 31,000 feet. The flight attendants would have begun their cabin service. The flight had taken off just as American 11 was being hijacked, and at 8:42, the United 175 flight crew completed their report on a suspicious transmission overheard from another plane, which turned out to have been Flight 11, just after takeoff. This was United 175's last communication with the ground.
The hijackers attacked sometime between 8:42 and 8:46. They used knives, as reported by two passengers and a flight attendant, mace, reported by one passenger, and the threat of a bomb, reported by the same passenger. They stabbed members of the flight crew, reported by a flight attendant and one passenger. Both pilots had been killed, reported by one flight attendant. The eyewitness accounts came from calls made from the rear of the plane, from passengers originally seated further forward in the cabin, a sign that passengers and perhaps crew had been moved to the back of the aircraft. Given similarities to American 11 in hijacker seating and in eyewitness reports of tactics and weapons, as well as the contact between the presumed team leaders, Atta and Shehi, we believe the tactics were similar on both flights. The first operational evidence that something was abnormal on United 175 came at 8:47, when the aircraft changed beacon codes twice within a minute. At 8:51, the flight deviated from its assigned altitude, and a minute later, New York air traffic controllers began repeatedly and unsuccessfully trying to contact it. At 8:52 in Easton, Connecticut, a man named Lee Hansen received a phone call from his son, Peter, a passenger on United 175. His son told him, "I think they've taken over the cockpit. An attendant has been stabbed, and someone else up front may have been killed. The plane is making strange moves. Call United Airlines. Tell them it's Flight 175, Boston to L.A. Lee Hansen then called the Easton Police Department and relayed what he had heard. Also at 8:52, a male flight attendant called the United office in San Francisco, reaching Mark Policastro. The flight attendant reported that the flight had been hijacked, both pilots had been killed, a flight attendant had been stabbed, and the hijackers were probably flying the plane. The call lasted about 2 minutes, after which Policastro and a colleague tried unsuccessfully to contact the flight. At 8:58, the flight took a heading toward New York City. At 8:59, Flight 175 passenger Brian David Sweeney tried to call his wife, Julie. He left a message on their home answering machine that the plane had been hijacked. He then called his mother, Louise Sweeney, told her the flight had been hijacked, and added that the passengers were thinking about storming the cockpit to take control of the plane away from the hijackers. At 9, Lee Hansen received a second call from his son, Peter. "It's getting bad, Dad. A stewardess was stabbed. They seem to have knives and mace. They said they have a bomb. It's getting very bad on the plane. Passengers are throwing up and getting sick. The plane is making jerky movements. I don't think the pilot is flying the plane. I think we're going down. I think they intend to go to Chicago or someplace and fly into a building. Don't worry, Dad. If it happens, it'll be very fast. My God. My God." The call ended abruptly. Lee Hansen had heard a woman scream just before it cut off. He turned on a television, and in her home, so did Louise Sweeney. Both then saw the second aircraft hit the World Trade Center. At 9:03:11, United Airlines Flight 175 struck the South Tower of the World Trade Center. All on board, along with an unknown number of people in the tower, were killed instantly. The hijacking of American 77. American Airlines Flight 77 was scheduled to depart from Washington Dulles for Los Angeles at 8:10. The aircraft was a Boeing 757 piloted by Captain Charles F. Burlingame and First Officer David Charlebois. There were four flight attendants. On September 11th, the flight carried 58 passengers. American 77 pushed back from its gate at 8:09 and took off at 8:20. At 8:46, the flight reached its assigned cruising altitude of 35,000 feet. Cabin service would have begun. At 8:51, American 77 transmitted its last routine radio communication. The hijacking began between 8:51 and 8:54. As on American 11 and United 175, the hijackers used knives, reported by one passenger, and moved all the passengers and possibly crew to the rear of the aircraft, reported by one flight attendant and one passenger. Unlike the earlier flights, the Flight 77 hijackers were reported by a passenger to have box cutters. Finally, a passenger reported that an announcement had been made by the pilot
that the plane had been hijacked. Neither of the first-hand accounts mentioned any stabbings or the threat or use of either a bomb or mace, though both witnesses began the flight in the first-class cabin. At 8:54, the aircraft deviated from its assigned course, turning south. 2 minutes later, the transponder was turned off, and even primary radar contact with the aircraft was lost. The Indianapolis Air Traffic Control Center repeatedly tried and failed to contact the aircraft. American Airlines dispatchers also tried, without success. At 9, American Airlines Executive Vice President Gerard Arpey learned that communications had been lost with American 77. This was now the second American aircraft in trouble. He ordered all American Airlines flights in the Northeast that had not taken off to remain on the ground. Shortly before 9:10, suspecting that American 77 had been hijacked, American headquarters concluded that the second aircraft to hit the World Trade Center might have been Flight 77. After learning that United Airlines was missing a plane, American Airlines headquarters extended the ground stop nationwide. At 9:12, Renee May called her mother, Nancy May, in Las Vegas. She said her flight was being hijacked by six individuals who had moved them to the rear of the plane. She asked her mother to alert American Airlines. Nancy May and her husband promptly did so. At some point between 9:16 and 9:26, Barbara Olson called her husband, Ted Olson, the Solicitor General of the United States. She reported that the flight had been hijacked, and the hijackers had knives and box cutters. She further indicated that the hijackers were not aware of her phone call, and that they had put all the passengers in the back of the plane. About a minute into the conversation, the call was cut off. Solicitor General Olson tried unsuccessfully to reach Attorney General John Ashcroft. Shortly after the first call, Barbara Olson reached her husband again. She reported that the pilot had announced that the flight had been hijacked, and she asked her husband what she should tell the captain to do. Ted Olson asked for her location, and she replied that the aircraft was then flying over houses. Another passenger told her they were traveling northeast. The Solicitor General then informed his wife of the two previous hijackings and crashes. She did not display signs of panic and did not indicate any awareness of an impending crash. At that point, the second call was cut off. At 9:29, the autopilot on American 77 was disengaged. The aircraft was at 7,000 feet and approximately 38 miles west of the Pentagon. At 9:32, controllers at the Dulles Terminal Radar Approach Control observed a primary radar target tracking eastbound at a high rate of speed. This was later determined to have been Flight 77. At 9:34, Ronald Reagan Washington National Airport advised the Secret Service of an unknown aircraft heading in the direction of the White House. American 77 was then 5 miles west-southwest of the Pentagon and began a 330-degree turn. At the end of the turn, it was descending through 2,200 feet, pointed toward the Pentagon in downtown Washington. The hijacker pilot then advanced the throttles to maximum power and dove toward the Pentagon. At 9:37, 46 seconds, American Airlines Flight 77 crashed into the Pentagon, traveling at approximately 530 miles per hour. All on board, as well as many civilian and military personnel in the building, were killed. The battle for United 93. At 8:42, United Airlines Flight 93 took off from Newark, New Jersey, Liberty International Airport, bound for San Francisco. The aircraft was piloted by Captain Jason Dahl and First Officer Leroy Homer, and there were 5 flight attendants. 37 passengers, including the hijackers, boarded the plane. Scheduled to depart the gate at 8, the Boeing 757's takeoff was delayed because of the airport's typically heavy morning traffic. The hijackers had planned to take flights scheduled to depart at 7:45, American 11, 8 o'clock, United 175 and United 93, and 8:10, American 77. 3 of the flights had actually taken off within 10 to 15 minutes of their planned departure times. United 93 would ordinarily have taken off about 15 minutes after pulling away from the gate. When it left the ground at 8:42, the flight was running more than 25 minutes late.
As United 93 left Newark, the flight's crew members were unaware of the hijacking of American 11. Around 9, the FAA, American, and United were facing the staggering realization of apparent multiple hijackings. At 9:03, they would see another aircraft strike the World Trade Center. Crisis managers at the FAA and the airlines did not yet act to warn other aircraft. At the same time, Boston Center realized that a message transmitted just before 8:25 by the hijacker pilot of American 11 included the phrase, "We have some planes." No one at the FAA or the airlines that day had ever dealt with multiple hijackings. Such a plot had not been carried out anywhere in the world in more than 30 years, and never in the United States. As news of the hijackings filtered through the FAA and the airlines, it does not seem to have occurred to their leadership that they needed to alert other aircraft in the air that they too might be at risk. United 175 was hijacked between 8:42 and 8:46, and awareness of that hijacking began to spread after 8:51. American 77 was hijacked between 8:51 and 8:54. By 9, FAA and airline officials began to comprehend that attackers were going after multiple aircraft. American Airlines' nationwide ground stop between 9:05 and 9:10 was followed by a United Airlines ground stop. FAA controllers at Boston Center, which had tracked the first two hijackings, requested at 9:07 that Herndon Command Center get messages to airborne aircraft to increase security for the cockpit. There is no evidence that Herndon took such action. Boston Center immediately began speculating about other aircraft that might be in danger, leading them to worry about a transcontinental flight, Delta 1989, that in fact was not hijacked. At 9:19, the FAA's New England regional office called Herndon and asked that Cleveland Center advise Delta 1989 to use extra cockpit security. Several FAA air traffic control officials told us it was the air carrier's responsibility to notify their planes of security problems. One senior FAA air traffic control manager said that it was simply not the FAA's place to order the airlines what to tell their pilots. "We believe such statements do not reflect an adequate appreciation of the FAA's responsibility for the safety and security of civil aviation." The airlines bore responsibility, too. They were facing an escalating number of conflicting and, for the most part, erroneous reports about other flights, as well as a continuing lack of vital information from the FAA about the hijacked flights. We found no evidence, however, that American Airlines sent any cockpit warnings to its aircraft on 9/11. United's first decisive action to notify its airborne aircraft to take defensive action did not come until 9:19, when a United flight dispatcher, Ed Ballinger, took the initiative to begin transmitting warnings to his 16 transcontinental flights. "Beware any cockpit intrusion. 2 AC aircraft hit World Trade Center." One of the flights that received the warning was United 93. Because Ballinger was still responsible for his other flights, as well as Flight 175, his warning message was not transmitted to Flight 93 until 9:23. By all accounts, the first 46 minutes of Flight 93's cross-country trip proceeded routinely. Radio communications from the plane were normal. Heading, speed, and altitude ran according to plan. At 9:24, Ballinger's warning to United 93 was received in the cockpit. Within 2 minutes, at 9:26, the pilot, Jason Dahl, responded with a note of puzzlement. "Ed, confirm latest message, please. Jason." The hijackers attacked at 9:28. While traveling 35,000 feet above eastern Ohio, United 93 suddenly dropped 700 feet. 11 seconds into the descent, the FAA's Air Traffic Control Center in Cleveland received the first of two radio transmissions from the aircraft. During the first broadcast, the captain or first officer could be heard declaring, "Mayday!" amid the sounds of a physical struggle in the cockpit. The second radio transmission, 35 seconds later, indicated that the fight was continuing. The captain or first officer could be heard shouting, "Hey, get out of here! Get out of here! Get out of here!" On the morning of 9/11, there were only 37 passengers on United 93.
33 in addition to the four hijackers. This was below the norm for Tuesday mornings during the summer of 2001, but there is no evidence that the hijackers manipulated passenger levels or purchased additional seats to facilitate their operation. The terrorists who hijacked three other commercial flights on 9/11 operated in five-man teams. They initiated their cockpit takeover within 30 minutes of takeoff. On Flight 93, however, the takeover took place 46 minutes after takeoff, and there were only four hijackers. The operative likely intended to round out the team for this flight. Mohammed Al-Qahtani had been refused entry by a suspicious immigration inspector at Florida's Orlando International Airport in August. Because several passengers on United 93 described three hijackers on the plane, not four, some have wondered whether one of the hijackers had been able to use the cockpit jump seat from the outset of the flight. FAA rules allow use of this seat by documented and approved individuals, usually air carrier or FAA personnel. We have found no evidence indicating that one of the hijackers or anyone else sat there on this flight. All the hijackers had assigned seats in first class, and they seem to have used them. We believe it is more likely that Jarrah, the crucial pilot-trained member of their team, remained seated and inconspicuous until after the cockpit was seized, and once inside, he would not have been visible to the passengers. At 9:23, a hijacker, probably Jarrah, made or attempted to make the following announcement to the passengers of Flight 93. "Ladies and gentlemen, here, the captain. Please, sit down. Keep remaining sitting. We have a bomb on board, so sit." The flight data recorder, also recovered, indicates that Jarrah then instructed the plane's autopilot to turn the aircraft around and head east. The cockpit voice recorder data indicate that a woman, most likely a flight attendant, was being held captive in the cockpit. She struggled with one of the hijackers, who killed or otherwise silenced her. Shortly thereafter, the passengers and flight crew began a series of calls from GTE airphones and cellular phones. These calls between family, friends, and colleagues took place until the end of the flight and provided those on the ground with first-hand accounts. They enabled the passengers to gain critical information, including the news that two aircraft had slammed into the World Trade Center. At 9:39, the FAA's Cleveland Air Route Traffic Control Center overheard a second announcement indicating that there was a bomb on board, that the plane was returning to the airport, and that they should remain seated. While it apparently was not heard by the passengers, this announcement, like those on Flight 11 and Flight 77, was intended to deceive them. Jarrah, like Atta earlier, may have inadvertently broadcast the message because he did not know how to operate the radio and the intercom. To our knowledge, none of them had ever flown an actual airliner before. At least two callers from the flight reported that the hijackers knew that passengers were making calls, but did not seem to care. It is quite possible Jarrah knew of the success of the assault on the World Trade Center. He could have learned of this from messages being sent by United Airlines to the cockpits of its transcontinental flights, including Flight 93, warning of cockpit intrusion and telling of the New York attacks. But even without them, he would certainly have understood that the attacks on the World Trade Center would already have unfolded, given Flight 93's tardy departure from Newark. If Jarrah did know that the passengers were making calls, it might not have occurred to him that they were certain to learn what had happened in New York, thereby defeating his attempts at deception. At least 10 passengers and two crew members shared vital information with family, friends, colleagues, or others on the ground. All understood the plane had been hijacked. They said the hijackers wielded knives and claimed to have a bomb. The hijackers were wearing red bandanas, and they forced the passengers to the back of the aircraft. Callers reported that a passenger had been stabbed and that two people were lying on the floor of the cabin, injured or dead, possibly the captain and first officer. One caller reported that a flight attendant had been killed. One of the callers from United 93 also reported that he thought the hijackers might possess a gun, but none of the other callers reported the presence of a firearm. One recipient of a call from the aircraft recounted specifically asking her caller whether the hijackers had guns. The passenger replied that he did not see one.
No evidence of firearms or of their identifiable remains was found at the aircraft's crash site, and the cockpit voice recorder gives no identification of a gun being fired or mentioned at any time. We believe that if the hijackers had possessed a gun, they would have used it in the flight's last minutes as the passengers fought back. Passengers on three flights reported the hijackers' claim of having a bomb. The FBI told us they found no trace of explosives at the crash sites. One of the passengers who mentioned a bomb expressed his belief that it was not real. Lacking any evidence that the hijackers attempted to smuggle such illegal items past the security screening checkpoints, we believe the bombs were probably fake. During at least five of the passengers' phone calls, information was shared about the attacks that had occurred earlier that morning at the World Trade Center. Five calls described the intent of passengers and surviving crew members to revolt against the hijackers. According to one call, they voted on whether to rush the terrorists in an attempt to retake the plane. They decided and acted. At 9:57, the passenger assault began. Several passengers had terminated phone calls with loved ones in order to join the revolt. One of the callers ended her message as follows. "Everyone's running up to first class. I've got to go. Bye." The cockpit voice recorder captured the sounds of the passenger assault, muffled by the intervening cockpit door. Some family members who listen to the recording report that they can hear the voice of a loved one among the din. We cannot identify whose voices can be heard, but the assault was sustained. In response, Jarrah immediately began to roll the airplane to the left and right, attempting to knock the passengers off balance. At 9:58 and 57 seconds, Jarrah told another hijacker in the cockpit to block the door. Jarrah continued to roll the airplane sharply left and right, but the assault continued. At 9:59 and 52 seconds, Jarrah changed tactics and pitched the nose of the airplane up and down to disrupt the assault. The recorder captured the sounds of loud thumps, crashes, shouts, and breaking glasses and plates. At 10 and 3 seconds, Jarrah stabilized the airplane. 5 seconds later, Jarrah asked, "Is that it? Shall we finish it off?" A hijacker responded, "No, not yet. When they all come, we finish it off." The sounds of fighting continued outside the cockpit. Again, Jarrah pitched the nose of the aircraft up and down. At 10, 26 seconds, a passenger in the background said, "In the cockpit! If we don't, we'll die!" 16 seconds later, a passenger yelled, "Roll it!" Jarrah stopped the violent maneuvers at about 10, 1 minute, and said, "Allah is the greatest! Allah is the greatest!" He then asked another hijacker in the cockpit, "Is that it? I mean, shall we put it down?" To which the other replied, "Yes, put it in it and pull it down." The passengers continued their assault, and at 10:02 and 23 seconds, a hijacker said, "Pull it down, pull it down." The hijackers remained at the controls, but must have judged that the passengers were only seconds from overcoming them. The airplane headed down. The control wheel was turned hard to the right. The airplane rolled onto its back, and one of the hijackers began shouting, "Allah is the greatest! Allah is the greatest!" With the sounds of the passenger counterattack continuing, the aircraft plowed into an empty field in Shanksville, Pennsylvania, at 580 miles per hour, about 20 minutes flying time from Washington, D.C. Jarrah's objective was to crash his airliner into symbols of the American Republic, the Capitol, or the White House. He was defeated by the alerted, unarmed passengers of United 93.

You have just heard an excerpt from the official U.S. government report on the terrorist attack on September 11, 2001. This is historyradio.org, a free radio stream promoting knowledge of literature and history.

0: After America was discovered, and the Europeans penetrated into the jungles of South America, rumors spread of cities of gold and great treasure, hidden somewhere in the immense rainforest. 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
1: Gaily bedight, a gallant knight, in sunshine and in shadow, had journeyed long, singing a song, in search of El Dorado. But he grew old, this knight so bold, and o'er his heart a shadow fell as he found no spot of ground that looked like El Dorado. And as his strength failed him at length, he met a pilgrim shadow. "Shadow," said he, "where can it be, this land of El Dorado?" "Over the mountains of the moon, down the valley of the shadow, ride, boldly ride," the shade replied, "if you seek for El Dorado."

0: As you may imagine, there were great excitement and curiosity in Spain, after the voyages of Columbus, about the new lands beyond the Western Ocean. Several of the men who had sailed with Columbus were ready to undertake new voyages of discovery. Among them was Yanez Pinzon. You will remember that when Columbus made his first voyage, he set out with three vessels. One of these was the Niña. It was commanded by Yanez Pinzon. After Columbus had returned from his second voyage, Yanez Pinzon succeeded in fitting out a fleet to go to the New World. In 1499, he sailed with four caravels from Palos, the same port from which Columbus had sailed. Pinzon took with him some of the sailors who had been with Columbus, and also his three principal pilots. These pilots were men who understood how to use the astrolabe and to tell the course of the ship at sea. Pinzon's fleet sailed toward the Canary and Cape Verde Islands, and after passing them, its course was southwest across the Atlantic. At length, the fleet crossed the equator, and Pinzon was the first explorer to cross the line in the western Atlantic. The fleet sailed on for nearly 500 miles to the southward. Here Pinzon met a terrific storm, which came very near sending his whole fleet to the bottom. He was now not far from the coast, and after the storm was over, he discovered land. The land proved to be the most eastern point of South America. This was in the month of January, in the year 1500. Pinzon and a company of his men went ashore. They did not remain long, however, as they found the Indians very hostile. The Indians attacked the Spaniards and killed several of their number. They were so furious that after chasing the Spaniards to their boats, they waded into the sea and fought to get the oars. The Indians captured one of the rowboats, but the Spaniards at last got off to their vessels. Pinzon then set sail and steered northward along the coast. When his fleet came near the equator, he noticed that the water was very fresh. Accordingly, he gave orders to fill the water casks of his fleet. The freshness of the water of the sea led him to sail in toward the shore. At length he discovered whence the large volume of fresh water came. It flowed out of the mouth of a great river. It was the mouth of the river Amazon, and so great is the volume of water which it pours into the sea that its current is noticed in the ocean 200 miles from the shore. This fact is not so surprising when we learn that the main mouth of this great river is 50 miles wide, that the river is 4,000 miles long, including its windings, and that, besides many smaller branches, it has 5 tributaries, each over 1,000 miles long, and one over 2,000 miles long, flowing into it. Pinzon anchored in the mouth of the river and found the natives peaceful. In this respect, they were unlike those he had met farther south. They came out to his ships in a friendly way in their canoes, but when Pinzon, a short time later, left the river, he cruelly carried off 36 of the Indians who had been friendly to him. While Pinzon's fleet was in the mouth of the river, it came a second time near being wrecked. Pinzon was, of course, in strange waters. He did not know that twice each month the tide does not rise in the usual way, but rushes up the mouth of the Amazon with great force. The tide, as a rule, is about 6 hours in rising and 6 hours in falling. In the mouth of the Amazon, however, at new moon and at full moon, the tide swells to its limit in 2 or 3 minutes. It comes as a wall of water, 12 or 15 feet high, followed by another wall of the same height. Often there is a third wall of water, and at some seasons of the year there is a fourth wall. This peculiar rising of the tide is called the bore. The noise of this rushing flood can be heard 5 or 6 miles off. It comes with tremendous force, and sometimes uproots great trees along the banks. During the few days when the tide rushes up the river in this way, vessels do not remain in the main channel, but anchor in coves and protected places. Pinzon, as we have said, did not know about the sudden rising of the tide. His fleet was anchored in the main channel when the bore came, and it dashed his vessels about like toy boats and almost wrecked them. After repairing the damage done to his fleet, he made up his mind that there was little gold to be found in those parts, and so he sailed out of the mouth of the great river, and then turned northward along the coast. It may be of interest to know what befell Pinzon after he left the mouth of the Amazon. We will tell you briefly. He sailed along the coast to the northwest and passed the mouth of the Orinoco, another large river of South America. About 150 miles beyond the Orinoco, he entered a gulf and landed. Here he cut a large quantity of Brazil wood to take back to Spain. Then he sailed for the island of Hispaniola, now called Haiti. From this island he sailed to the Bahama Islands. It was July when he reached the Bahamas. Misfortune again came to his fleet. While anchored in the Bahamas, a hurricane came up, and two of his vessels were sunk. A third was blown out to sea. The fourth vessel rode out the storm, but the crew, thinking all the while she would sink, took to their small boats, and at length reached the shore. The Indians came to them when they landed, and proved friendly. After the hurricane was over, the vessel that had been carried out to sea drifted back. As soon as the sea was smooth enough, Pinzon and his men went on board the two remaining vessels and set sail for Hispaniola. At Hispaniola he repaired his vessels, and then sailed back to Spain. He reached Palos in September. About 3 months after Pinzon sailed away from the mouth of the Amazon, it was visited by a Portuguese navigator named Cabral. Although the Portuguese were not so fortunate as to discover America, yet they had been very active in making discoveries for 70 years and more before Columbus's first voyage. In 1420, they discovered the Madeira Islands. In 1432, they discovered the Azores Islands, which lie 800 miles west of Portugal in the Atlantic Ocean. Their vessels, from time to time, had been pushing farther and farther down the west coast of Africa. In the middle of the century, as many as 51 of their caravels had been to the Guinea coast, or the Gold Coast, as it was more often called. In 1484, 8 years before Columbus discovered America, they had discovered the mouth of the Congo River on the African coast. It is not surprising, then, that their navigators were pushing out across the Atlantic soon after Columbus had led the way. But though Cabral sailed across the whole coast of Brazil and took possession of it in name of the King of Portugal, he did not learn any more about the great river at the mouth of which he anchored than did Pinzon. Had he waited a few months, or had he returned to the river, he might easily have explored its course. For from July to December of each year the east wind blows steadily up the Amazon, and Cabral could have spread his sails, and kept them spread, as he sailed up the river for 2,000 miles or more, to the eastern foot of the great mountains of South America, the Andes. The exploration of the Amazon, however, fell to the lot of another man, Francisco Orellana by name. Orellana did not sail up the river from its mouth, but came down it from one of its sources. This was in 1540, many years, as you see, after Pinzon and Cabral had anchored at the mouth. Orellana was one of Pizarro's men, and had been with him when the Inca of Peru was taken, and afterwards put to death. It was Francisco Pizarro, as you well know, who conquered Peru. After Francisco Pizarro had conquered the country, he made his brother, Gonzalo Pizarro, governor of Quito. This brother, while at Quito, made up his mind to cross the Andes Mountains and explore the country beyond. So he got ready an expedition and made Orellana his lieutenant. Orellana was therefore second in command of the expedition. The army was made up of 350 Spaniards, 4,000 Indians, and 1,000 bloodhounds for hunting down the natives. They had a hard march over the Andes, and suffered very much in crossing. When they were over the mountains, they discovered a river flowing toward the southeast. This was the river Napo. Pizarro had had so hard a march across the Andes that he felt his men could not stand it to go back by the same way. He therefore encamped by the Napo River, and spent 7 months in building a vessel to hold his baggage and those of his men who were ill. He put Orellana in charge of the vessel, and ordered him to float slowly down the river while the other part of the army marched along the shore. The march was very slow and toilsome, and after a few weeks the food began to get low. At this time Pizarro heard of a rich country farther down the stream, where the Napo flowed into a larger river. This country he wished to reach, so he sent Orellana in the vessel, with 50 soldiers, down the Napo to the larger river. There Orellana was to get food and supplies for the army, and then return. Pizarro waited and waited in vain for Orellana to return, and at last he and his men had to find their way back across the Andes with scanty food, and undergo great hardships. Orellana and the soldiers with him were carried by the current swiftly down the Napo, and in 3 days they came into the great river. It was indeed a great river, for the Amazon at the place where the Napo flows into it is a mile in width. Orellana expected to find here many people and plenty of food. He found, however, only a wilderness. It was about like the country where Pizarro and his army were encamped. Orellana could barely get food for himself and the men with him, much less enough for Pizarro and his army. To return against the swift current would be a heavy task. After thinking the matter over, he decided to follow the great river to the sea, but he must first win the soldiers who were with him over to his plan. This he soon succeeded in doing, and they started down the Amazon. It was no easy journey. He and the soldiers suffered greatly, but in August 1541, after 7 months of hardships, they reached the ocean, and a short time after this they sailed to Spain. When Orellana reached Spain, he gave a glowing account of a wonderful country, rich in precious metals, through which he had passed. According to his story, it was far richer in gold than Peru. The name El Dorado, the Golden, was given to this fabled country, and for a score and more of years after Orellana had told his story, efforts were made to find it. Expedition after expedition set out in search of El Dorado. An explorer named Philip von Hutten, who led a party southward into the country from the northern part of South America, believed he caught sight of a city whose golden walls glistened far away in the distance. But he never reached the shining city which he thought he saw, nor was the fabled El Dorado ever found.
1: Gaily bedight, a gallant knight, in sunshine and in shadow, had journeyed long, singing a song, in search of El Dorado. But he grew old, this knight so bold, and o'er his heart a shadow fell as he found no spot of ground that looked like El Dorado. And as his strength failed him at length, he met a pilgrim shadow. "Shadow," said he, "where can it be, this land of El Dorado?" "Over the mountains of the moon, down the valley of the shadow, ride, boldly ride," the shade replied, "if you seek for El Dorado." Edgar Allan Poe.
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0: After the Second World War had ended, and the horrors of the Holocaust became evident, Jewish refugees flooded into the British Palestinian Mandate. The tensions mounted, and eventually the State of Israel was born. For the Palestinians, however, the catastrophe that followed is known as the Nakba. Now, on HistoryRadio.org, we present an edited version of an American 1950 documentary from a Palestinian refugee camp.
1: No film can convey the icy winds from Mount Hermon as they blow upon crazy, flawless tents in Syria, or the rains that turn dwellings into mud holes in the rainy season in Lebanon. I am Dorothy Thompson, and I have been asked to introduce Sands of Sorrow because I have recently returned from visiting the scenes. But this tells part of a story that until now has hardly been told at all outside the Arab world.

Today in the Near East, a suffering people, the Palestine Arab refugees, are struggling for survival. 750,000 displaced human beings are dependent upon charity for their very existence. This is one of dozens of camps in which these refugees huddle in squalor. All are overcrowded, jammed with men, women, and children who have no place to go. No place except the desert. No home other than a tent or cave. No food other than that which is donated to them. In these camps of misery live the scores of thousands whose native land was for centuries Palestine. Then the tragedy of war descended on that holy land and made them wanderers. Today they have no alternative but to camp in the sands which surround their former country and wait. The seemingly endless wait for humanitarian assistance which the fortunate peoples of the world have always given generously to those less fortunate in times of human disaster. Children and older men and women are the chief sufferers. Distribution time is the only bright ray in their routine existence. The contents of one truck will not help many, that's true. Just emergencies on the neediest cases. This is an open-air distribution conducted by the Egyptian army, which now controls and administers the open-air distribution conducted by the Egyptian army, which now controls and administers the territory south of Palestine, known as

despite the fact that Egypt has already contributed more than $8 million as her share to their relief, this money has enabled only temporary alleviation of their distress. It has been spent on clothes, blankets, food, and on the administration of a stricken area from which there is no economic return. The time for distribution depends on the arrival of fresh supplies, never a certainty in this period of Near East turmoil. Such supplies are never ample enough to go around, and the refugees know their turn may not come for a long while. Whatever they draw, they take back to their families. A blanket, soap, a little rice, the means to keep warm, wash and ward off disease, to keep alive on until the time for the next distribution. One can't blame them for impatience, but desperation breeds impatience. Long months of waiting has driven their morale to its lowest ebb. There is opportunity for little except to live from day to day in the hope that soon, somewhere, the way will open for permanent resettlement and lasting security. Their traditional Arab pride rebels against the acceptance of handouts, against living on a dole at the mercy of someone else's generosity. They would prefer to work and earn their living, as they have done in happier years before, and as their families did before them for centuries. But there is no work in a desert refugee camp, and no opportunity for self-support. Enough food is their ever-present problem. The United Nations sends truckloads of flour and basic food essentials, but what they send is not enough, so great is the need. The town of Gaza is now the railhead for supplies forwarded from Egypt. As soon as supplies are unloaded from ships and trains, trucks take them to warehouses located in key refugee relief centers to await careful allocation. In the 2 years before the United Nations solely assumed the task of caring for these displaced people, relief distribution was organized and administered by such world-famed organizations as the International Red Cross and the American Friends Service Committee, working in cooperation with various United Nations branches such as UNICEF, UNESCO, and others. The fact that 750,000 of these Arab refugees are alive today is due in great part to their early awareness of the extent of this tragedy and their great efforts to cope with the problem. Because of a high birth rate, the number of mouths to be fed increases by more than 100 daily. Registration cards listing all family statistics are carefully checked. With food short, duplication must be avoided. Many refugees, like the dignified man in the black jacket, are college-educated graduates of American and Arab universities in Cairo and Beirut. This man is a mudir, once in better days the mayor of his town. Impartiality is the absolute rule. His issue of flour, rice, margarine, and beans is no larger than that for the humblest refugee. He gets no meat, for there is none. Daily rations total only 1,400 calories per person, 300 less than is needed to sustain life over a long period. UN relief workers know that the arrival of fresh milk powder supplied by UNICEF may mean the difference between life and death to the refugees, especially the children. It is milk that has helped prevent the death rate of a few months ago, an average of 120 deaths a night, from going even higher. The powder comes packed in sterilized barrels and must be transported thousands of miles from the United States and Great Britain to points which UN officials select as areas of greatest need. Once in the mixing shed, the milk powder must be stirred until it is dissolved in boiled, disease-free water. Even water is a problem. In many camps, there is but one well to fill the needs of 10,000 people. Lacking other dietary requirements for healthy bodies, the children need far more milk than it is now possible to give them. Malnutrition has sapped their strength for too long. Their faces reflect the care and worry which they see reflected in the faces of the older refugees. They are old beyond their years. Flies must be kept away from the milk. In this part of the world, flies spread deadly diseases, start epidemics, which might spread from camp to camp in a matter of hours. In every camp, the children wait as eagerly for their milk ration as American children do.

0: for ice cream. And they have first call. Many of these children are too young to recall ever having had enough to eat. The days when their parents owned enough cows and goats to provide them with all the fresh milk they could drink. Milk is their mainstay. Just as a pot of hot broth is a luxury to the older folks, in this land where a hot meal is a rarity owing to the almost complete lack of firewood. Even the simple tasks of housekeeping, such as mending, must be done in the open. An estimated 20% of the refugees are Christian Arabs. This kind Lebanese priest, Father Shukri Sarur, every night crowds some 275 of the sickest and neediest into his ancient monastery in Gaza. In the cells, the corridors, the cellars, so they at least will sleep safely under the protection of a roof. 40 years a priest in Jerusalem, he did not desert his people in their hour of distress. He borrowed seeds for them to plant and raise their own vegetables. The unyielding desert sand inside his monastery walls slowly became gardens supplying greens, at least, for the children. For their clothes, for spiritual consolation, for all that has enabled them to survive these dreary months, they have had to turn to Father Sarur, whose name has become a symbol of hope to Christian and Muslim refugees alike. For these youngsters, Father Sarur's words are a message of comfort, a promise that tomorrow will not be as bleak as today and yesterday. All through the barren Palestinian hills along the road leading to Arab Jerusalem and Bethlehem, one finds isolated refugee groups. Some of them hide deep in olive groves, which date back to biblical days. The population of the little town of Bethlehem has been swollen by 43,000 refugees who formerly lived in Jaffa, Haifa, and other cities to the north. The Church of the Nativity is but a short distance from two large refugee camps whose occupants are as poverty-stricken and helpless as those in desert camps. Many are families whose pride compels them to seek their own salvation rather than turn to relief authorities for the assistance which all so badly need. With no work available, they have a heavy drain on the city's inhabitants and its economy. This is the Church of All Nations. Not far from it is an outstanding example that the spirit of charity still lives. This building is the Dar el Tifl Orphanage for homeless Arab refugee children. For 300 years it had been the ancestral home of Miss Hind Husseini, an Arab lady whose name is as renowned in the Near East as that of Father Sarur's for her humanitarian activities on behalf of her stricken people. She converted her home into a temporary sanctuary for 125 boys and girls, both Muslim and Christian. And to them all, she is mother, father, teacher, and provider. One of Miss Husseini's first steps was to provide schooling for those whose education was interrupted. Like all little girls, they are quickly adaptable to schooling, eager to learn, quick in languages, including English. But Arabic is their native language, and its mastery is the first requirement. Such school essentials as books, blackboards, pencils, and paper long were unobtainable until Miss Husseini appealed to Arab governments for what they could spare. The boys are not as keen on schooling. Naturally, they would much prefer to work in the garden. Already at their tender age, they've learned that green vegetables are essential if they and their sister orphans are to grow strong. Of all the thousands of refugee boys, these few are the only ones who have the facilities and desire to play like normal youngsters. All these children were found wandering in the streets and hills a few weeks after the start of hostilities. Many of the first children found died from undernourishment and exposure. It was the self-appointed task of Miss Husseini to save as many as she could, which she did by selling her possessions in order to purchase food. From emaciated toddlers, owing to her care, they became perhaps the healthiest of all the refugee children. Many of their parents were killed in the fighting, and identification of the children has only been recently established. Some have brothers and sisters in other camps, but reunion is not possible under present conditions. With the innocence of youth, they don't grasp the full import of their plight. They know nothing of the 450,000 other children under the ages of 18 who sleep on sand, under tents, or tar paper or tin. You can see that this youngster is the pet of the orphan. There are no toys for them to play with, so after all, children are the same the world over. They have to be kept amused. This one's just sleepy, It's time for his afternoon nap. In fact, it's time for everyone to nap. They sleep 2 to a cot, 30 or 40 to a room, but they have a roof over their head and are a lot more secure than if they were sleeping in tents out in the desert. While the children sleep, the older women refugees have work to do. Dresses, shirts, trousers to make, not just for the tiny group at the orphanage, but for hundreds, thousands, yes, for hundreds of thousands of others less fortunate. They keep working as long as the cloth holds out. When it's gone, they go right on patching and altering until a new supply can be made available. Many a flour bag has done yeoman service as a little dress, and its ones was highly prized by its owner. It's a never-ending job to keep a 250,000 children clothed and warm. By the very thought of the task of getting one dress or one suit for 250,000 children is a frightening one. It would be a big job to buy such a tremendous quantity, even if one had the money. But these patient people go about the task of making these things with their own meager resources. They have a feeling that someday, somehow, the world will take note of their plight and lend to that struggle some kind of helping hand to ease their back-breaking burden. However, there is some satisfaction. A job is well rewarded when a child can shed his ragged garments for something new. Inside the walls of the old city of Jerusalem, the refugees labor feverishly in their tiny shops to fill other great needs. The younger apprentices learn quickly from the older men. A shop like this, for example, can now turn out 50 pair of shoes a month. It's only a drop in the bucket in view of the many who have no foot covering whatever, but nevertheless, it's a valuable drop. In the Near East, metal workers have always enjoyed prestige. However, these artisans are reduced to working in second-hand tin. That's all that's available. But their contribution is tin cups from which children can drink and enjoy their meager rations of milk. Skilled woodworkers are woefully handicapped by shortages of material. There's a tremendous need for any kind of furniture. It's a case of one for all for one. Thousands of homeless ones traveled in search of a place of refuge, along a path with many familiar names. Historical names: Jericho, site of Joshua City, a sign pointing to the Dead Sea, where many refugees live hundreds of feet below sea level. On past the Mount of Temptation, some 45,000 of them stopping exhausted to remain until this day in camps near the Jordan River. 45 miles beyond the Jordan Valley is Amman, capital of Hashemite Jordan, whose population the refugees doubled within a few weeks. The United Nations chose Amman as the main supply center east of Jerusalem. Here, UN relief experts map their next move in a ceaseless effort to alleviate as much suffering as possible. Just 100 yards from where these officials stand are the ruins of an ancient Roman amphitheater come to life. Abandoned for centuries, its musty caves are homes for scores of Palestinian Arab families who refuse to permit close-up pictures of their miserable life as 20th century cave dwellers. Their actual home life under such conditions is hardly fit for wild animals. One young man said he didn't mind having his picture taken if he could change into the clothes he once wore in better days, clothes which he has carefully saved to wear again. These women, for their dwelling, hollowed out a place in the hillside. What it lacks in luxury, it makes up in privacy. It seems like a futile gesture for a grown man to tend such an unrewarding garden plot, but anything that grows is one more morsel of food for the family. The children sense a depressing uncertainty as to their future. No one seems to have the answer to the eternal question, why do we have to stay here? Without a home, family life, toys, they have nothing to relieve their boredom except school. Education of these children is one of the most important aspects of the Arab refugee problem. The donation of just a blackboard meant a new class could be started under a tent in the open air when desert temperatures permit. The old proverb, Idleness is the devil's pillow, holds good in a refugee camp more than anywhere else. They must be helped now to become useful citizens of tomorrow. It's not enough to train their minds. What will be in store for them when they grow past school age? Are they too to be doomed to a continuing life of uncertainty and lack of hope, such as is now the lot of their parents? The plight of these little girls is a challenge. Each is entitled to a seat in a classroom, to have a textbook, and a share of a teacher's time and guidance. For many months, there were no schools. Now there are only a few, enough to accommodate about one-tenth of them, or 45,000 children. And when school is out, the same reaction occurs all over the world, hubbub and wonderful excitement. But let's not forget, these are their homes. Sprawling settlements of makeshift tents, patched with burlap and tar paper. A grave health menace exists in every camp. Few have adequate supplies of unpolluted water, and it is not unusual for these women to walk 5 miles for the day's supplies. The refugees face constant danger of malaria epidemics. DDT mixtures must always be on hand, so tents and shelters can be sprayed once every 2 weeks. This work is supervised by sanitary engineers, but is performed by the refugees themselves. Sickness strikes swiftly in these deplorable conditions. Undernourished for many months, the children especially can offer little resistance to diseases like tuberculosis and pneumonia. Hospital facilities are available only for the more serious cases. Most of the time, the mothers must tend the sick children themselves. This is a full-time, round-the-clock job, as the small number of trained nurses available simply do not have time to respond to calls for help. With advanced cases of malnutrition like these, there is little that can be done. These tots died within a week after these pictures were made. All refugees are being vaccinated against smallpox and typhoid, which in their overcrowded state could at any time become epidemic. In all this work, it is the policy to call upon as much refugee labor and assistance as possible. In many areas, local and refugee doctors, nurses, midwives, volunteering their services, are working with those brought in by the United Nations. But at present, there is only one doctor and 3 nurses to every 20,000 refugees. More doctors and more nurses will be only a partial answer. It's true the health statistics are bad, but they reflect the living conditions of these unfortunate people. If there could be some degree of security, some honest work to be done, the hope of achievement in the human soul is still a great antidote to any disease. Tots all over the world have their suspicions about doctors. But as always, the children have first consideration, the older people must wait. One learns to wait in refugee camps. Patience is not only a virtue, it's an absolute necessity. Just wait. Bukra, tomorrow, will always get here. These quarters in hospital tents are at least orderly, and a measure of hygiene is available. Seldom does one hear complaints, for the Arabs endure their misfortunes in silence. Prolonged privation has taken a grim toll. These are undernourished people for whom there is little hope of recovery. Having deep religious faith, the Muslim peoples always resort to prayer, whether in joy or affliction. For them and their loved ones, there remains only prayer. These are the scenes which the world has not had an opportunity to see. The precious youth of a race being wasted. Death is no stranger in these camps. Often deaths are concealed so that the rations of the deceased will continue to increase the food supply of the surviving members of the family. A pitiful but often too necessary subterfuge. The greatest battle is against infant mortality. Only 1 out of 5 lives longer than 6 months, owing to exposure and the weakened condition of the mothers. This is the sort of problem that calls for adequate and long-range planning. Complete rehabilitation of a great number of parents will be the only guarantee that these children will have the chance to live. That is the right of every human being. That right is being safeguarded by these shining examples of the medical profession. Both doctor and nurse are themselves refugees, devoting their entire time to the appalling demands of this crisis. Skilled in modern medical techniques and accomplishments, they often rely on today's wonder drug. Yes, penicillin may help this baby to live a while longer, but his real need is like that of thousands, a vitamin-rich diet and a warm home. Here's a proud mother and her new baby. If he lives, another mouth to feed, another name to add to a list already containing 750,000 names. One hears a great deal about the high principles expounded in the Four Freedoms. Let it not be said that civilization will long permit the kinds of freedom enjoyed by the Palestine Arab refugees today. It's the old question, am I my brother's keeper? The answer is yes.
1: These refugees, who today number not the 750,000 mentioned, but fully a million, are a proper charge upon the United Nations and upon ourselves, who helped create them. Relief in itself is, of course, no solution. But without relief, there will be only one solution, starvation. And without more than mere starvation, there are likely to be ugly political consequences. Today, the United Nations keeps them living, though hardly alive. And American and European institutions do what they can, all out of inadequate funds, to bring a little more comfort and hope into their lives.

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This is historyradio.org, a free radio stream promoting knowledge of literature and history.

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The voice is that of a modern reader.

It is not easy to characterize Sitting Bull of all Sioux chiefs most generally known to the American people. There are few to whom his name is not familiar, and still fewer who have learned to connect it with anything more than the conventional notion of a bloodthirsty savage. The man was an enigma at best. He was not impulsive, nor was he phlegmatic. He was most serious when he seemed to be jocose. He was gifted with the power of sarcasm, and few have used it more artfully than he. His father was one of the best-known members of the Unkpapa band of Sioux. The manner of this man's death was characteristic. One day, when the Unkpapas were attacked by a large war party of Crows, he fell upon the enemy's war leader with his knife. In a hand-to-hand combat of this sort, we count the victor as entitled to a war bonnet of trailing plumes. It means certain death to one or both. In this case, both men dealt a mortal stroke, and Jumping Buffalo, the father of Sitting Bull, fell from his saddle and died in a few minutes. The other died later from the effects of the wound. Sitting Bull's boyhood must have been a happy one. It was long after the day of the dog travaux, and his father owned many ponies of variegated colors. It was said of him in a joking way that his legs were bowed like the ribs of the ponies that he rode constantly from childhood. He had also a common nickname that was much to the point. It was Hunkashni, which means slow, referring to his inability to run fast, or more probably to the fact that he seldom appeared on foot. In their boyish games, he was wont to take the part of the old man, but this does not mean that he was not active and brave. It is told that after a buffalo hunt, the boys were enjoying a mimic hunt with the calves that had been left behind. A large calf turned viciously on Sitting Bull, whose pony had thrown him. But the alert youth got hold of both ears and struggled until the calf was pushed back into a buffalo wallow in a sitting posture. The boys shouted, "He has subdued the buffalo calf! He made it sit down!" And from this incident was derived his familiar name of Sitting Bull. It is a mistake to suppose that Sitting Bull, or any other Indian warrior, was of a murderous disposition. It is true that savage warfare had grown more and more harsh and cruel since the coming of white traders among them, bringing guns, knives, and whiskey. Yet it was still regarded largely as a sort of game, undertaken in order to develop the manly qualities of their youth. It was the degree of risk which brought honor, rather than the number slain, and a brave must mourn 30 days, with blackened face and loosened hair, for the enemy whose life he had taken. While the spoils of war were allowed, this did not extend to territorial aggrandizement, nor was there any wish to overthrow another nation and enslave its people. It was a point of honor in the old days to treat a captive with kindness. The common impression that the Indian is naturally cruel and revengeful is entirely opposed to his philosophy and training. The revengeful tendency of the Indian was aroused by the white man. It is not the natural Indian who is mean and tricky, not Massasoit, but King Philip, not Attakalakala, but Weatherford, not Wabashaw, but Little Crow, not Jumping Buffalo, but Sitting Bull. These men lifted their hands against the white man, while their fathers held theirs out to him with gifts. Remember that there were councils which gave their decisions in accordance with the highest ideal of human justice before there were any cities on this continent, before there were bridges to span the Mississippi, before this network of railroads was dreamed of. There were primitive communities upon the very spot where Chicago or New York City now stands, where men were as children, innocent of all the crimes now committed there daily and nightly. True morality is more easily maintained in connection with the simple life. You must accept the truth that you demoralize any race whom you have subjugated. From this point of view, we shall consider Sitting Bull's career. We say he is an untutored man. That is true so far as learning of a literary type is concerned, but he was not an untutored man when you view him from the standpoint of his nation. To be sure, he did not learn his lessons from books. This is second-hand information at best.
All that he learned he verified for himself and put into daily practice. In personal appearance, he was rather commonplace and made no immediate impression. But as he talked, he seemed to take hold of his hearers more and more. He was bullheaded, quick to grasp a situation, and not readily induced to change his mind. He was not suspicious until he was forced to be so. All his meaner traits were inevitably developed by the events of his later career. Sitting Bull's history has been written many times by newspaper men and army officers, but I find no account of him which is entirely correct. I met him personally in 1884, and since his death I have gone thoroughly into the details of his life with his relatives and contemporaries. It has often been said that he was a physical coward and not a warrior. Judge of this for yourselves from the deed which first gave him fame in his own tribe when he was about 28 years old. In an attack upon a band of Crow Indians, one of the enemy took his stand, after the rest had fled, in a deep ditch from which it seemed impossible to dislodge him. The situation had already cost the lives of several warriors, but they could not let him go to repeat such a boast over the Sioux. "Follow me," said Sitting Bull, and charged. He raced his horse to the brim of the ditch and struck at the enemy with his coup staff, thus compelling him to expose himself to the fire of the others while shooting his assailant. But the Crow merely poked his empty gun into his face and dodged back under cover. Then Sitting Bull stopped. He saw that no one had followed him, and he also perceived that the enemy had no more ammunition left. He rode deliberately up to the barrier and threw his loaded gun over it. Then he went back to his party and told them what he thought of them. "Now," said he, "I have armed him, for I will not see a brave man killed unarmed. I will strike him again with my coup staff to count the first feather. Who will count the second?" Again he led the charge, and this time they all followed him. Sitting Bull was severely wounded by his own gun in the hands of the enemy, who was killed by those that came after him. This is a record that, so far as I know, was never made by any other warrior. The second incident that made him well known was his taking of a boy captive in battle with the Assiniboines. He saved this boy's life and adopted him as his brother. Hohay, as he was called, was devoted to Sitting Bull and helped much in later years to spread his fame. Sitting Bull was a born diplomat, a ready speaker, and in middle life he ceased to go upon the warpath, to become the counselor of his people. From this time on, this man represented him in all important battles, and upon every brave deed done was wont to exclaim aloud, "I, Sitting Bull's boy, do this in his name." He had a nephew, now living, who resembles him strongly, and who also represented him personally upon the field. And so far as there is any remnant left of his immediate band, they look upon this man, One Bull, as their chief. When Sitting Bull was a boy, there was no thought of trouble with the whites. He was acquainted with many of the early traders, Picot, Chateau, Primo, Larpenteur, and others, and liked them, as did most of his people in those days. All the early records show this friendly attitude of the Sioux, and the great fur companies, for a century and a half, depended upon them for the bulk of their trade. It was not until the middle of the last century that they woke up all of a sudden to the danger threatening their very existence. Yet at that time, many of the old chiefs had been already depraved by the whiskey and other vices of the whites, and in the vicinity of the forts and trading posts at Sioux City, St. Paul, and Cheyenne, there was general demoralization. The drunkards and hangers-on were ready to sell almost anything they had for the favor of the trader. The better and stronger element held aloof. They would not have anything of the white man except his hatchet, gun, and knife. They utterly refused to cede their lands, and as for the rest, they were willing to let him alone as long as he did not interfere with their life and customs, which was not long. It was not, however, the Unkpapa band of Sioux, Sitting Bull's band, which first took up arms against the whites, and this was not because they had come less in contact with them, for they dwelt on the Missouri River,
the natural highway of trade. As early as 1854, the Ogallalas and Brules had trouble with the soldiers near Fort Laramie, and again in 1857, Inkpaduta massacred several families of settlers at Spirit Lake, Iowa. Finally, in 1869, the Minnesota Sioux, goaded by many wrongs, arose and murdered many of the settlers, afterward fleeing into the country of the Unkpapas, and appealing to them for help, urging that all Indians should make common cause against the invader. This brought Sitting Bull face to face with a question which was not yet fully matured in his own mind. But having satisfied himself of the justice of their cause, he joined forces with the renegades during the summer of 1863, and from this time on he was an acknowledged leader. In 1865 and 1866, he met the Canadian half-breed Louis Riel, instigator of two rebellions, who had come across the line for safety, and in fact at this time he harbored a number of outlaws and fugitives from justice. His conversations with these, especially with the French mixed bloods, who inflamed his prejudices against the Americans, all had their influence in making the wily Sioux a determined enemy to the white man. While among his own people he was always affable and genial, he became boastful and domineering in his dealings with the hated race. He once remarked that if we wish to make any impression upon the pale face, it is necessary to put on his mask. Sitting Bull joined in the attack on Fort Phil Kearny and in the subsequent hostilities, but he accepted in good faith the Treaty of 1868, and soon after it was signed he visited Washington with Red Cloud and Spotted Tail, on which occasion the three distinguished chiefs attracted much attention and were entertained at dinner by President Grant and other notables. He considered that the life of the white man, as he saw it, was no life for his people, but hoped by close adherence to the terms of this treaty to preserve the Bighorn and Black Hills country for a permanent hunting ground. When gold was discovered and the irrepressible gold seekers made their historic dash across the plains into this forbidden paradise, then his faith in the white man's honor was gone forever, and he took his final and most persistent stand in defense of his nation and home. His bitter and at the same time well-grounded and philosophical dislike of the conquering race is well expressed in a speech made before the Purely Indian Council before referred to upon the Powder River. I will give it in brief, as it has been several times repeated to me by men who were present. Behold, my friends, the spring is come. The earth has gladly received the embraces of the sun, and we shall soon see the results of their love. Every seed is awakened, and all animal life. It is through this mysterious power that we too have our being, and we therefore yield to our neighbors, even to our animal neighbors, the same right as ourselves to inhabit this vast land. Yet hear me, friends. We have now to deal with another people, small and feeble when our forefathers first met with them, but now great and overbearing. Strangely enough, they have a mind to till the soil, and the love of possessions is a disease in them. These people have made many rules that the rich may break, but the poor may not. They have a religion in which the poor worship, but the rich will not. They even take tithes of the poor and weak to support the rich and those who rule. They claim this mother of ours, the earth, for their own use, and fence their neighbors away from her, and deface her with their buildings and their refuse. They compel her to produce out of season, and when sterile, she is made to take medicine in order to produce again. All this is sacrilege. This nation is like a spring freshet. It overruns its banks and destroys all who are in its path. We cannot dwell side by side. Only 7 years ago we made a treaty by which we were assured that the buffalo country should be left to us forever. Now they threaten to take that from us also. My brothers, shall we submit, or shall we say to them, first kill me, before you can take possession of my fatherland? As Sitting Bull spoke, so he felt, and he had the courage to stand by his words.
Crazy Horse led his forces in the field. As for him, he applied his energies to state affairs, and by his strong and aggressive personality contributed much to holding the hostiles together. It may be said without fear of contradiction that Sitting Bull never killed any women or children. He was a fair fighter, and while not prominent in battle after his young manhood, he was the brains of the Sioux resistance. He has been called a medicine man and a dreamer. Strictly speaking, he was neither of these, and the white historians are prone to confuse the two. A medicine man is a doctor or healer. A dreamer is an active war prophet who leads his war party according to his dream or prophecy. What is called by whites making medicine in wartime is again a wrong conception. Every warrior carries a bag of sacred or lucky charms, supposed to protect the wearer alone, but it has nothing to do with the success or safety of the party as a whole. No one can make any medicine to affect the result of a battle, although it has been said that Sitting Bull did this at the Battle of the Little Bighorn. When Custer and Reno attacked the camp at both ends, the chief was caught napping. The village was in danger of surprise, and the women and children must be placed in safety. Like other men of his age, Sitting Bull got his family together for flight, and then joined the warriors on the Reno side of the attack. Thus he was not in the famous charge against Custer. Nevertheless, his voice was heard exhorting the warriors throughout the day. During the autumn of 1876, after the fall of Custer, Sitting Bull was hunted all through the Yellowstone region by the military. The following characteristic letter, doubtless written at his dictation by a half-breed interpreter, was sent to Colonel Otis immediately after a daring attack upon his wagon train. "I want to know what you are doing, traveling on this road. You scare all the buffalo away. I want to hunt in this place. I want you to turn back from here. If you don't, I will fight you again. I want you to leave what you have got here and turn back from here. I am your friend, Sitting Bull. I need all the rations you have got and some powder. Wish you would write me as soon as you can." Otis, however, kept on and joined Colonel Miles, who followed Sitting Bull with about 400 soldiers. He overtook him at last on Cedar Creek near the Yellowstone, and the two met midway between the lines for a parley. The Army report says Sitting Bull wanted peace in his own way. The truth was that he wanted nothing more than he had been guaranteed to them by the Treaty of 1868, the exclusive possession of their last hunting ground. This the government was not now prepared to grant, as it had been decided to place all the Indians under military control upon the various reservations. Since it was impossible to reconcile two such conflicting demands, the hostiles were driven about from pillar to post for several more years, and finally took refuge across the line in Canada, where Sitting Bull had placed his last hope of justice and freedom for his race. Here he was joined from time to time by parties of malcontents from the reservation, driven largely by starvation and ill treatment to seek another home. Here, too, they were followed by United States commissioners, headed by General Terry, who endeavored to persuade him to return, promising abundance of food and fair treatment, despite the fact that the exiles were well aware of the miserable condition of the good Indians upon the reservations. He first refused to meet them at all, and only did so when advised to that effect by Major Walsh of the Canadian Mounted Police. This was his characteristic remark: "If you have one honest man in Washington, send him here and I will talk to him." Sitting Bull was not moved by fair words, but when he found that if they had liberty on that side, they had little else, that the Canadian government would give them protection, but no food, that the buffalo had been all but exterminated, and his starving people were already beginning to desert him, he was compelled at last, in 1881, to report at Fort Buford, North Dakota, with his band of hungry, homeless, and discouraged refugees. It was, after all, to hunger, and not to the strong arm of the military, that he surrendered in the end.
In spite of the invitation that had been extended to him in the name of the great father at Washington, he was immediately thrown into a military prison, and afterward handed over to Colonel Cody, Buffalo Bill, as an advertisement for his Wild West show. After traveling about for several years with the famous showman, thus increasing his knowledge of the weaknesses as well as the strength of the white man, the deposed and humiliated chief settled down quietly with his people upon the Standing Rock Agency in North Dakota, where this immediate band occupied the Grand River District and set to raising cattle and horses. They made good progress, much better, in fact, than that of the coffee coolers or loafer Indians, received the missionaries kindly, and were soon a church-going people. When the commissions of 1888 and 1889 came to treat with the Sioux for a further cession of land and a reduction of their reservations, nearly all were opposed to consent on any terms. Nevertheless, by hook or by crook, enough signatures were finally obtained to carry the measure through, although it is said that many were those of women and the so-called squawmen, who had no rights in the land. At the same time, rations were cut down, and there was general hardship and dissatisfaction. Crazy Horse was long since dead. Spotted Tail had fallen at the hands of one of his own tribe. Red Cloud had become a feeble old man, and the disaffected among the Sioux began once more to look to Sitting Bull for leadership. At this crisis, a strange thing happened. A half-breed Indian in Nevada promulgated the news that the Messiah had appeared to him upon a peak in the Rockies, dressed in rabbit skins, and bringing a message to the red race. The message was to the effect that since his first coming had been in vain, since the white people had doubted and reviled him, had nailed him to the cross, and trampled upon his doctrines, he had come again in pity to save the Indian. He declared that he would cause the earth to shake and to overthrow the cities of the whites and destroy them, that the buffalo would return, and the land belong to the red race forever. These events were to come to pass within 2 years, and meanwhile they were to prepare for his coming by the ceremonies and dances which he commanded. This curious story spread like wildfire and met with eager acceptance among the suffering and discontented people. The teachings of Christian missionaries had prepared them to believe in a Messiah, and the prescribed ceremonial was much more in accord with their traditions than the conventional worship of the churches. Chiefs of many tribes sent delegations to the Indian prophet. Short Bull, Kicking Bear, and others went from among the Sioux, and on their return all inaugurated the dances at once. There was an attempt at first to keep the matter secret, but it soon became generally known and seriously disconcerted the Indian agents and others, who were quick to suspect a hostile conspiracy under all this religious enthusiasm. As a matter of fact, there was no thought of an uprising. The dancing was innocent enough, and pathetic enough their despairing hope in a pitiful savior who should overwhelm their oppressors and bring back their golden age. When the Indians refused to give up the ghost dance at the bidding of the authorities, the growing suspicion and alarm focused on Sitting Bull, who in spirit had never been any too submissive, and it was determined to order his arrest. At the special request of Major McLaughlin, agent at Standing Rock, 40 of his Indian police were sent out to Sitting Bull's home on Grand River to secure his person, followed at some little distance by a body of United States troops for reinforcement in case of trouble. These police are enlisted from among the tribesmen at each agency and have proved uniformly brave and faithful. They entered the cabin at daybreak, aroused the chief from a sound slumber, helped him to dress, and led him unresisting from the house. But when he came out in the gray dawn of that December morning in 1890, to find his cabin surrounded by armed men, and himself led away to he knew not what fate, he cried out loudly, "They have taken me. What say you to it?" Men poured out of the neighboring houses, and in a few minutes the police were themselves surrounded with an excited and rapidly increasing throng.
They harangued the crowd in vain. Sitting Bull's blood was up, and he again appealed to his men. His adopted brother, the Assiniboine captive, whose life he had saved so many years before, was the first to fire. His shot killed Lieutenant Bullhead, who held Sitting Bull by the arm. Then there was a short but sharp conflict, in which Sitting Bull and six of his defenders and six of the Indian police were slain, with many more wounded. The chief's young son, Crowfoot, and his devoted brother died with him. When all was over and the terrified people had fled precipitately across the river, the soldiers appeared upon the brow of the long hill and fired their Hotchkiss guns into the deserted camp. Thus ended the life of a natural strategist of no mean courage and ability. The great chief was buried without honors outside the cemetery at the post, and for some years the grave was marked by a mere board at its head. Recently, some women have built a cairn of rocks there in token of respect and remembrance.

You have just heard Charles Eastman's account of the life of Sitting Bull, the legendary Native American leader. The voice was that of a modern reader. 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

After Napoleon had been defeated, Britain was free to rule the waves and expand across the globe, at the expense of local cultures. During this time, and for some time after, the Brits glorified the builders of empire. Now, on HistoryRadio.org, we take a look at one of these fallen heroes of the British Empire.

Robert Lord Clive. The history of British India is without a parallel in the annals of mankind. It is little over 100 years ago since the company of British merchants trading with the East Indies possessed nothing more than a few ports favorably situated for commerce, held at the will or rather the caprice of the native princes, and defended against commercial rivals by miserable fortifications which could not have resisted any serious attack. Now, British sovereignty in India extends over an empire greater than that possessed by Alexander or the Caesars, and probably superior to both in the amount of its wealth and population. The chief agent in raising the East India Company from a trading association to a sovereign power was Lord Clive, whose own elevation was scarcely less marvelous than that of the empire which he founded. Robert Clive was born September the 29th, 1725. His father was a country gentleman of moderate fortune and still more moderate capacity, who cultivated his own estate in Shropshire. When a boy, the future hero of India distinguished himself chiefly by wild deeds of daring and courage, neglecting the opportunities of storing his mind with information, the want of which he bitterly felt in afterlife. His violent temper and his neglect of study led his country to despair of his success at home, and in his 18th year, he was sent out as a writer in the service of the East India Company to the presidency of Madras. In our day, such an appointment would be considered a fair provision for a young man, holding out, besides, a reasonable prospect of obtaining competency, if not fortune. But when Clive went to the East, the younger writers or clerks were so badly paid that they could scarcely subsist without getting into debt, while their seniors enriched themselves by trading on their own account. The voyage out from England to Madras, which is now effected in 3 or 4 weeks, occupied at that time from 6 months to a year. Clive's voyage was more than usually tedious. The ship was detained for a considerable period at the Brazils, where he picked up some knowledge of Portuguese and contracted some heavy debts. This apparent misfortune had the good effect of compelling him to reflect on his situation. He avoided all amusements and dissipation, but availed himself of the resources of the governor's library, which was liberally opened to him in his hours of leisure. He, however, felt himself unhappy, for his occupations were unsuited to his tastes, and he longed for an opportunity of finding a mode of life more congenial to his disposition. The War of the Austrian Succession, in which George II took the side of the Empress, while the French king supported her competitor, extended to the Eastern world. Labourdonnais, the governor of the French colony in the Mauritius, suddenly appeared before Madras, and as the town and fort were not prepared for defense, both were surrendered on honorable terms. But Dupley, the French governor of Pondicherry, denying the right of Labourdonnais to grant any terms, refused to ratify the capitulation, and directed Madras to be razed to the ground. With still greater disregard for public faith, he led the English, who had capitulated through the town of Pondicherry, as captives gracing his triumphal procession, in the presence of 50,000 spectators. Clive escaped this outrage by flying from Madras in disguise. He took refuge at Fort St. David, a settlement subordinate to Madras, where he obtained from Major Lawrence, one of the best officers then in India, an ensign's commission in the service of the company. Peace between England and France having been established, Madras was restored to its former owners. Clive, however, did not return to his civil pursuits. He occasionally acted as a writer, but he was more frequently employed
as a soldier in the petty hostilities which arose between the English and the natives. Events, however, were now in progress, which made the French and English East India Companies competitors for an empire, though neither understood the value of the prize for which they contended. And Clive, fortunately for his country and himself, was almost forced to take the position of a military commander. To explain fully the position of India at this period would take far more pages than we can afford lines. A very brief sketch may, however, help our readers to comprehend the course of events. India, in its entire extent, was nominally governed by the Emperor of Delhi, or as he was generally, though absurdly, called in Europe, the Great Mogul. Under him were several viceroys, each of whom ruled over as many subjects as any of the great sovereigns of Europe. And the delegates of these viceroys had a wider extent of territory than is included in most of the minor states of Germany. This empire began to lose its unity toward the close of the 17th century. The different viceroys, while professing a nominal allegiance to the crown of Delhi, established a substantial independence. Several of the immediate vassals treated them as they had done the emperor, and several warlike tribes took advantage of this disorganization to plunder the defenseless provinces. Of these, the most formidable were the Marathas, whose name was long the terror of the peninsula. Dupley, whose name has already been mentioned as the French governor of Pondicherry, was the first who conceived the possibility of establishing a European dominion on the ruins of the Delhi Empire. And for this purpose, he wisely resolved to attempt no direct conquest, but to place at the head of the different principalities men who owed their elevation to his aid and whose continuance in power would be dependent on his assistance. With this view, he supported a claimant to the viceroyalty of the Deccan and another to the subordinate government of the Carnatic, or as the Indians term it, a rival Nizam, a rival Nabob, against the princes already in possession of these territories. His efforts were equally splendid and successful. The competitors whom he had selected equally splendid and successful. The competitors whom he had selected became masters of the kingdom,

and his French auxiliaries. Under these circumstances, Clive proposed to the Madras authorities the desperate expedient of seizing on Arcot, the capital of the Carnatic, and thus recalling Chunda Sahib from the siege of Trichinopoly. With a force of 200 Europeans and 300 sepoys under 8 officers, 4 of whom had been taken from the counting house, Clive surprised Arcot in the midst of a terrible storm, and the garrison fled without striking a blow. Being reinforced by large bodies of troops, the expelled garrison swelled to the number of 3,000 men, formed an encampment near the town. But Clive took them by surprise in the night, slew great numbers, put the rest to flight, and returned to his quarters without a single casualty. Chunda Sahib sent 10,000 men, including 150 French soldiers, under his son Raja Sahib, to recover Arcot. Clive's little garrison endured a siege of 50 days against this disproportionate force and against the pressure of famine, which was early and severely felt. Nothing in history is equal to the proof of devotion which the native portion of this gallant little band gave to their beloved commander. The sepoys came to Clive with a request that all the grain should be given to the Europeans, who required more nourishment than the natives of Asia, declaring that they would be satisfied with the thin gruel which strained away from the rice. Raja Sahib at length made an attempt to take the place by storm. He was defeated with great loss, principally by Clive's personal exertions, upon which he abandoned the siege, leaving behind him a large quantity of military stores. Clive followed up this victory with great vigor, and the government of Madras, encouraged by his success, resolved to send him with a strong detachment to reinforce the garrison of Trichinopoly. Just at this conjuncture, however, Major Lawrence returned from England and assumed the chief command. If Clive was mortified by the change, he soon overcame his feelings. He cheerfully placed himself under the command of his old friend and exerted himself as strenuously in the second post as when he held the chief command. The French had no leaders fit to cope with the two friends, and the English triumphed everywhere. The besiegers of Trichinopoly were themselves besieged and compelled to capitulate. Chunda Sahib fell into the hands of the Marathas and was put to death at the instigation of his rival. The forts of Covelong and Chingleput were taken by Clive, though his forces consisted of raw recruits, little better than an undisciplined rabble. Dupley, however, was not driven to despair, but still sought means of renewing the contest. After the capture of Chingleput, Clive returned to Madras, where he married Miss Maskelyne, sister to the Astronomer Royal, and immediately after returned to England. He was received with great honours by the Court of Directors, and through the influence of Lord Sandwich, obtained a seat in Parliament. But his election having been set aside, he again turned his thoughts toward India, where both the company and the government were eager to avail themselves of his services. The directors appointed him Governor of Fort St. David. The King gave him the commission of a Lieutenant Colonel in the British Army, and thus doubly authorized, he returned to Asia in 1755. The first service on which he was employed after his return to the East was the reduction of the stronghold of Kheria. This fortress, built on a craggy promontory and almost surrounded by the ocean, was the den of a pirate named Angria, whose ships had long been the terror of the Arabian seas. Admiral Watson, who commanded the English squadron, burned Angria's fleet, while Clive attacked the fastness by land. The place soon fell, and a booty of £150,000 sterling was divided among the conquerors. About 2 months

0: After Clive had entered on his government at Fort St. David, intelligence was received of the destruction of the English settlement at Calcutta by Suraj ud Dowlah, the Nabob of Bengal. Although scarcely any resistance had been made, the English prisoners, 146 in number, were all thrust into a close and narrow apartment called the Black Hole, which in such a climate would have been too close and too narrow for a single prisoner. Their sufferings during the dreadful night, until death put an end to the misery of most, cannot be described. 123 perished before morning, and the survivors had to be dug out of the heap formed by the dead bodies of their companions. The authorities at Madras, on receiving this intelligence, resolved to avenge the outrage. 900 Europeans and 1,500 sepoys under the command of Clive were embarked on board Admiral Watson's squadron. The passage was rendered tedious by adverse winds, but the armament arrived safely in Bengal. Clive proceeded with his usual promptitude. He routed the garrison which the Nabob had placed in Fort William, recovered Calcutta, and took Hooghly by storm. Suraj ud Dowlah, who was as cowardly as he was cruel, now sought to negotiate peace. But at the same time, he secretly urged the French to come to his assistance. This duplicity could not be concealed from Clive and Watson. They determined accordingly to attack Chandernagore, the chief possession of the French in Bengal, before the force there could be strengthened by new arrivals, either from the south of India or Europe. Watson directed the expedition by water, Clive by land. The success of the combined movements was rapid and complete. The fort, the garrison, the artillery, the military stores, all fell into the hands of the English, and nearly 500 European troops were among the prisoners. Soon after, Clive marched to attack Suraj ud Dowlah near Plassey. At sunrise on the morning of June 23, 1757, the army of the Nabob, consisting of 40,000 infantry and 15,000 cavalry, supported by 50 pieces of heavy ordnance, advanced to attack the English army, which did not exceed 3,000 men in all, and had for its artillery but a few field pieces. But the Nabob had no confidence in his army, nor his army in him. The battle was confined to a distant cannonade, in which the Nabob's artillery was quite ineffective, while the English field pieces did great execution. Suraj's terror became greater every moment, and led him to adopt the insidious advice of a traitor, Mir Jafar, and order a retreat. Clive saw the moment and the confusion it occasioned in the undisciplined hordes. He ordered his battalions to advance, and in a moment the hosts of the Nabob became a mass of inextricable confusion. In less than an hour they were dispersed, never again to reassemble. Though only 500 or 600 fell, their camp, guns, baggage, with innumerable wagons and cattle, remained in the hands of the victors. With the loss of only 22 soldiers killed and 50 wounded, Clive had dispersed an army of 60,000 men and conquered an empire larger and more populous than Great Britain. Suraj ud Dowlah fled from the field of battle to his capital, but not deeming himself safe there, he tried to escape by the river to Patna. He was subsequently captured and barbarously murdered by the son of Mir Jafar. In the meantime, Clive led Mir Jafar in triumph to Murshidabad and installed him as Nabob. Immense sums of money were given to the servants of the company. Clive received for his share between 200,000 and 300,000 pounds. Nor was this all. Shah Alam, the son of the Emperor of Delhi, having invaded Bengal, Clive delivered Mir Jafar from this formidable enemy and was rewarded with the jagir or estate of the lands south of Calcutta, for which the company were bound to pay the Nabob a quit rent of about £30,000 annually. But the gratitude of Mir Jafir did not last long. Weary of his dependence on the English, he sought an alliance with the Dutch, who had a factory at Chinsurah. The authorities of this place sent earnest letters to their countrymen in Batavia, urging them to take this opportunity of raising a rival power to the English in India. And their advice was taken. 7 large ships from Java, having on board 1,500 troops, appeared unexpectedly in the Hooghly. Though England was at peace with Holland, Clive resolved to attack them without delay. The ships were taken and the army routed. Chinsurah was invested by the conquerors and was only spared on the condition that no fortifications should be built and no soldiers raised beyond those that were necessary for the police of the factories. 3 months afterward, he returned to England, where he was received with a profusion of honours. He was raised to the Irish peerage and promised an English title. George III, who had just ascended the throne, received him with marked distinction, and the leading statesmen of the day vied with each other in showing him attention. By judicious purchases of land, he was enabled to acquire great parliamentary influence, and by large purchases of India stock, he was enabled to form a strong party in the Court of Proprietors. The value of such support was soon shown. The Court of Directors, instigated by Mr. Sullivan, the personal enemy of Lord Clive, withheld the rent of the Jagir that he had received from Mir Jafir, and it was necessary to institute a suit in Chancery to enforce payment. But Clive's greatest strength was derived from the misconduct of his successors in the government of Bengal. Rapacity, luxury, and the spirit of insubordination, says a late writer, spread from the civil service to the officers of the army, and from the officers to the soldiers. The evil continued to grow till every mess room became the seat of conspiracy and cabal, until the sepoys could only be kept in order by wholesale executions. Individuals were enriched, but the public treasury was empty, and the government had to face the dangers of disordered finances when there was war on the frontiers and disaffection in the army. Under these circumstances, it was generally felt that Clive alone could save the empire which he had founded. Lord Clive felt the strength of his position. He refused to go to India so long as his enemies had preponderating power in the Court of Directors. An overwhelming majority of the proprietors seconded his wishes, and the Sullivan party, lately triumphant, was deprived of power. Having been nominated Governor-General and Commander-in-Chief of the British possessions in Bengal, he sailed for India and reached Calcutta in May 1765. He at once assembled the council and announced his determination to enforce his 2 great reforms, the prohibition of receiving presents from the natives and the prohibition of private trade by the servants of the company. The whole settlement seemed to be set as one man against these measures, but Clive declared that if the functionaries in Calcutta refused obedience, he would send for some civil servants from Madras to aid him in conducting the administration. As he evinced the strength of his resolution by dismissing the most factious of his opponents, the rest became alarmed and submitted to what was inevitable. Scarcely had the Governor-General quelled the opposition of the civil service when he had to encounter a formidable mutiny of the officers of the army, occasioned by a diminution of their field allowances. 200 English officers engaged in a conspiracy to resign their commissions on the same day, believing that the Governor-General would submit to any terms rather than see the army, on which the safety of the empire rested, left without commanders. They were mistaken in their calculations. Clive supplied their places from the officers round his person. He sent for others from Madras. He even gave commissions to some mercantile agents who offered their support at this time. Fortunately, the soldiers, and particularly the sepoys, over whom Clive had unbounded influence, remained steadfast in their allegiance. The leaders were arrested, tried, and dismissed from the service. The others, completely humbled, besought permission to withdraw their resignations, and Clive exhibited lenity to all, save those whom he regarded as the contrivers of the plot. In his foreign policy, he was equally successful. The Nabob of Oudh, who had threatened invasion, sought for peace as soon as he heard of Clive's arrival in India, and the Emperor of Delhi executed a formal warrant, empowering the company to collect and administer the revenues of Bengal, Bihar, and Usa. That is, in fact, to exercise direct sovereignty over these provinces. Never had such a beneficial change been wrought in the short space of 18 months. The Governor-General set a noble example of obedience to his own regulations. He refused the brilliant presents offered him by the native princes. And when Mir Jafar left him a legacy of £60,000, he made the whole over to the company, in trust for the officers and soldiers invalided in their service. At the close of January 1767, the state of his health compelled Lord Clive to return to England. His reception at home was far from being gratifying. His old enemies in the India House, reinforced by those whose rapacity he had checked in Bengal, assailed him publicly and privately. The prejudices excited against those who had suddenly made large fortunes in India were concentrated against him, who was the highest, both in rank and fortune, while his ostentatious display of wealth and grandeur increased the unfavorable impression on the public mind. The dreadful famine which desolated Bengal in 1770 was, with strange perversity, attributed to Lord Clive's measures, and his parliamentary influence was greatly weakened by the death of George Grenville. Such was his position in the session of 1772, when the state of India was brought before Parliament, and all the evils of its condition made subjects of charge against the best of its rulers. Clive met the storm with firmness. Lord Chatham declared that the speech in which he vindicated himself at an early stage of the proceedings was one of the finest ever delivered in the House of Commons. His answers, when subjected to a rigid examination before a committee of inquiry, were equally remarkable for their boldness and candour. But there were some of his deeds which could not be justified, and a vote of moderate censure on his conduct was sanctioned by the House of Commons. This was a disgrace for which the favour of his sovereign, though it never varied, afforded him no consolation. His constitution, already weakened by a tropical climate, began to give way. To soothe the pains of mind and body, he had recourse to the treacherous aid of opium, which only aggravated both. At length, on November 22, 1774, he died by his own hand. That Clive committed many faults cannot be denied, and it is not sufficient excuse to say that they were necessary to the founding of the British Empire in India. But his second administration, the reforms he introduced into the government, and the system of wise policy which he established may well atone for his errors. Indeed, it has done so in India, where the natives not only respect his memory as a conqueror, but venerate it as a benefactor. W.C. Taylor, LLD.
1: Take up the white man's burden, send forth the best ye breed. Go bind your sons to exile, to serve your captives' need. To wait in heavy harness, on fluttered folk and wild, your new-caught sullen peoples, half-devil and half-child. Take up the white man's burden, impatient to abide, to veil the threat of terror and check the show of pride. By open speech and simple, and 100 times made plain, to seek another's profit and work another's gain. Take up the white man's burden, the savage wars of peace, fill full the mouth of famine, and bid the sickness cease. And when your goal is nearest, the end for others sought, watch sloth and heathen folly bring all your hope to naught. Take up the white man's burden, no tawdry rule of kings, but toil of serf and sweeper, the tale of common things. The ports ye shall not enter, the roads ye shall not tread. Go, make them with your living, and mark them with your dead. Take up the white man's burden, and reap his old reward, the blame of those ye better, the hate of those ye guard. The cry of hosts ye humour, ah, slowly, toward the light. Why brought ye us from bondage, our loved Egyptian night? Take up the white man's burden, ye dare not stoop to less, nor call too loud on freedom to cloak your weariness. By all ye cry or whisper, by all ye leave or do, the sullen silent peoples shall weigh your gods and you. Take up the white man's burden, have done with childish days, the lightly proffered laurel, the easy ungrudged praise. Comes now to search your manhood through all the thankless years, cold, edged with dear-bought wisdom, the judgment of your peers. Rudyard Kipling.

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After Napoleon had been defeated, Britain was free to rule the waves and expand across the globe, at the expense of local cultures. During this time, and for some time after, the Brits glorified the builders of empire. 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

0: The Death of General Gordon at Khartoum. In 1882, there arose in the Sudan, a province of Upper Egypt, one Mohammed Ahmed, who called himself the Mahdi, or Messiah, and invited all true believers to join in a holy war against the Christians. Thousands of wild tribesmen flocked to his banner, and in the following year, he annihilated an army of 11,000 English and Egyptians that had attempted to subdue the revolt. Rather than send more soldiers to die in the deserts of the Upper Nile, England decided to abandon the province. But first, the thousands of whites who had taken refuge in Khartoum and other towns of the Sudan must be rescued from their perilous position. In this crisis, the government turned to the one man who could effect the withdrawal if it was still possible, and in January 1884 appointed General Gordon to superintend the evacuation of the Sudan. General Gordon arrived at Khartoum on February 18 and spent his time between that date and the investment on March 12 in sending down women and children, 2,000 of whom were sent safely through to Egypt, in addition to 600 soldiers. It was stated by Sir Evelyn Baring, English Consul General in Egypt, that there were 15,000 persons in Khartoum who ought to be brought back to Egypt, Europeans, civil servants, widows and orphans, and a garrison of 1,000 men, one-third of whom were disaffected. To get these people out of Khartoum was General Gordon's first duty, and the first condition of evacuation was the establishment of a stable government in the Sudan. The only man who could establish that government was Zubair. Gordon demanded Zubair with ever-increasing emphasis, and his request was decisively refused. He had then two alternatives, either to surrender absolutely to the Mahdi or to hold on to Khartoum at all hazards. While Gordon was strengthening his position, the Mahdi settled the question by suddenly assuming the offensive. The first step in this memorable siege was the daring march of 4,000 Arabs to the Nile, by which, on March 12, they cut off the 800 men at Halfaya, a village to the north of Khartoum, from the city. A steamer was sent down to reconnoitre, and the moment she reached the front of the Arab position, a volley was fired into her, wounding an officer and a soldier. The steamer returned the fire, killing five. Thus hostilities began. Our only justification for assuming the offensive, wrote General Gordon on March 13, is the extrication of the Halfaya garrison. The Arabs, however, did not give him the chance. They cut off three companies of his troops who had gone out to cut wood, capturing eight of their boats and killing or dispersing 100 to 150 men. They entrenched themselves along the Nile and kept up a heavy rifle fire. Retreat for the garrison was obviously impossible when the Arab force covered the river, the only line of retreat, with their fire. 1,200 men were put on board two grain barges, towed by three steamers defended with boiler plates and carrying mountain guns protected by wooden mantlets, and, with the loss of only two killed, they succeeded in extricating the 500 men left of the garrison of Halfaya and capturing 70 camels and 18 horses, with which they returned to Khartoum. The Arabs, however, held Halfaya, and on March 16, Gordon tried to drive them away. Advancing from a stockaded position covering the north front of the town, 2,000 troops advanced across the open in square, supported by the fire of the guns of two steamers. The Arabs were retreating when Hassan and Said Pashas, Gordon's black generals, rode into the wood and called back the enemy. The Egyptians, betrayed by their officers, broke and fled after firing a single volley, and were pursued to within a mile of the stockade, abandoning two mountain guns with their ammunition. 60 horsemen defeated 2,000 men, and leaving 200 of their number on the field. After this affair, he was convinced that he could not take the offensive, but must remain quiet at Khartoum and wait till the Nile rose. 6 days later, the Black Pashas were tried by court-martial, found guilty, and shot. A very determined attack upon one of the steamers coming up from Berber at the Salboka Pass was beaten off with great slaughter, Gordon's men firing no fewer than 15,000 rounds of Remington ammunition. Meanwhile, his efforts to negotiate with the Mahdi failed. "I will make you Sultan of Kordofan," he had said on arrival to the Mahdi. "I am the Mahdi," replied Mohammed Ahmed, by emissaries who were exceedingly cheeky, keeping their hands upon their swords and laying a filthy patched dervish's coat before him. "Will you become a Mussulman?" Gordon flung the bundle across the room, cancelled the Mahdi's sultanship, and the war was renewed. From that day to the day of the betrayal, no day passed without bullets dropping into Khartoum. Gordon now set to work in earnest to place Khartoum in a defensible position. 10,000 of the Mahdi's sympathizers left Khartoum and joined the enemy. The steamers kept up a skirmishing fight on both Niles. All the houses on the north side of Khartoum were loopholed. A 16-pounder Krupp was mounted on a barge, and wire was stretched across the front of the stockade. The houses on the northern bank of the Blue Nile were fortified and garrisoned by Bashi Bazooks. Omdurman was held and fortified on the west, and Buri on the east. On March 25, Gordon had to disarm and disband 250 Bashi Bazooks who refused to occupy stockaded houses in a village on the south bank of the Blue Nile. The rebels advanced on Haji Ali, a village to the north of the Nile, and fired into the palace. They were shelled out of their position, but constantly returned to harass the garrison. They seemed to Gordon more ragtag and bobtail, but he dared not go out to meet them for fear of the town. 500 brave men could have cleared out the lot, but he had not 100. The fighting was confined to artillery fire on one side and desultory rifle shooting on the other. This went on till the end of March. The Arabs clustered more closely round the town. On April 19, Gordon telegraphed that he had provisions for 5 months, and if he only had 2,000 to 3,000 Turkish troops, he could soon settle the rebels. Unfortunately, he received not one fighting man. Shendi fell into the hands of the Mahdi. Berber followed, and then for months no word whatever reached this country from Khartoum. On September 29, Mr. Powers' telegram, dated July 31, was received by the Times. From that, we gathered a tolerably clear notion of the way in which the war went on. Anything more utterly absurd than the accusation that Gordon forced fighting on the Mahdi cannot be conceived. He acted uniformly on the defensive, merely trying to clear his road of an attacking force, and failing because he had no fighting men to take the offensive. He found himself in a trap out of which he could not cut his way. If he had possessed a single regiment, the front of Khartoum might have been cleared with ease, but his impotence encouraged the Arabs, and they clustered round in ever-increasing numbers until at last they crushed his resistance. After the middle of April, the rebels began to attack the palace in force, having apparently established themselves on the north bank. The loss of life was chiefly occasioned by the explosion of mines devised by General Gordon and so placed as to explode when trodden on by the enemy. Of all his expedients, these mines were the most successful and the least open to any accusation of offensive operations. The Arabs closed in all round towards the end of April, and General Gordon surrounded himself with a formidable triple barrier of land torpedoes, over which wire entanglement and a formidable chevaux de frise enabled the garrison to feel somewhat secure. On April 27, Valley Bay surrendered at Messalima, a disaster by which General Gordon lost one steamer, 70 shiploads of provisions, and 2,000 rifles. General Gordon was now entirely cut off from the outside world and compelled to rely entirely upon his own resources. He sent out Negroes to entice the slaves of the Arabs to come over, promising them freedom and rations. This he thought would frighten the Arabs more than bullets. On April 26, he made his first issue of paper money to the extent of £2,500 redeemable in 6 months. By July 30, it had risen to £26,000, besides the £50,000 borrowed from merchants. On the same day, he struck decorations for the defence of Khartoum, for officers in silver, silver gilt and pewter for the private soldiers. These medals bear a crescent and a star with words from the Quran and the date with an inscription, Siege of Khartoum, and a hand grenade in the center. School children and women, he wrote, also received medals. Consequently, I am very popular with the black ladies of Khartoum. The repeated attacks of the Mahdi's forces on Khartoum cost the Arabs many lives. On May 25, Colonel Stewart was slightly wounded in the arm when working a mitrailleuse near the palace. All through May and June, his steamers made foraging expeditions up and down the Nile, shelling the rebels when they showed in force and bringing back much cattle to the city. On Midsummer Day, Mr. Kuzi, formerly Gordon's agent at Berber but now prisoner of the Mahdi's, was sent to the Wells to announce the capture of Berber. It was sad news for the three Englishmen alone in the midst of a hostile Sudan. Undaunted, they continued to stand at bay, rejoicing greatly that in one, Sati Bey, they had at least a brave and capable officer. Sati had charge of the steamers, and for 2 months he had uninterrupted success in spite of the twisted telegraph wires which the rebels stretched across the river. Unfortunately, on July 10, Sati, with Colonel Stewart and 200 men, after burning Kalaka and three villages, attacked Gatarnulb. 8 Arab horsemen rode at the 200 Egyptians. The 200 fled at once, not caring to fire their Remingtons, and poor Sati was killed. Colonel Stewart narrowly escaped a similar fate. After July 31, there is a sudden cessation of regular communications. Power's journal breaks off then, and we are left to more or less meagre references in Gordon's dispatches. On August 23, he sent a characteristic message in which he announces that, the Nile having risen, he has sent Colonel Stewart, Mr. Power, and the French consul to take Berber, occupy it for 15 days, burn it, and then return to Khartoum. All the late messages from Gordon, except a long dispatch of November 4, which has never been published, were written on tissue paper, no bigger than a postage stamp, and either concealed in a quill thrust into the hair or sewn in the waistband of the natives employed. Gordon seems to have been the most active in August and September when the Nile was high. He had 8,000 men at Khartoum and Sana'a. He sent Colonel Stewart and the troops with the steamers to recapture Berber. A steamer which bore a rough effigy of Gordon at the prow was said to be particularly dreaded by the rebels. On August 26, he reported that he had provisions for 5 months, but in the forays made by his steamer on the southern Niles, he enormously replenished his stores. On one of these raids, he took with him 6,000 men in 34 boats towed by 9 steamers. After his defeat before Omdurman, the Mahdi is said to have made a very remarkable prophecy. He retired into a cave for 3 days, and on his return he told his followers that Allah had revealed that for 60 days there would be a rest, and after that blood would flow like water. The Mahdi was right. Almost exactly 60 days after that prophecy, there was fought the Battle of Abu Klea. Stewart had by this time been treacherously killed on his way down from Berber to Dongola. Gordon was all alone. The old men and women who had friends in the neighbouring villages left the town. The uninhabited part was destroyed. The remainder was enclosed by a wall. In the centre of Khartoum, he had built himself a tower, from the roof of which he kept a sharp lookout with his field glasses in the daytime. At night, he went the rounds of the fortifications, cheering his men and keeping them on the alert against attacks. Treachery was always his greatest dread. Many of the townsfolk sympathized with the Mahdi. He could not depend on all his troops, and he could only rely on one of his pashas, Mehmet Ali. He rejoiced exceedingly in the news of the approach of the British relieving force. He illuminated Khartoum and fired salutes in honour of the news, and he doubled his exertions to fill his granaries with grain. On December 14, a letter was received by one of his friends in Cairo from General Gordon, saying, "Farewell. You will never hear from me again. I fear that there will be treachery in the garrison and all will be over by Christmas." It was this melancholy warning that led Lord Wolseley to order the dash across the desert. On December 16 came news that the Mahdi had again failed in his attack on Omdurman. Gordon had blown up the fort which he had built over against the town and inflicted great loss on his assailants, who, however, invested the city closely on all sides. The Mahdi had returned to Omdurman, where he had concentrated his troops. Thence he sent 14,000 men to Berber to recruit the forces of Osman Digma, and it was these men, probably, that fought the English relief army at Abu Klea. After this, nothing was heard beyond the rumour that Omdurman was captured and two brief messages from Gordon, sent probably to hoodwink the enemy, by whom most of his letters were captured. The first, which arrived January 1, was as follows. Khartoum all right, C.G. Gordon, December 14, 1884. The second was brought by the steamers which met General Stuart at Mentemna on January 21st. Khartoum all right, could hold out for years, C.G. Gordon, December 29. On January 26, Faraz Pasha opened the gates of the city to the enemy, and one of the most famous sieges in the world's history came to a close. It had lasted from March 12 to January 26, exactly 320 days. When Gordon awoke to find that, through the treachery of his Egyptian lieutenant, Khartoum was in the hands of the Mahdi, he set out with a few followers for the Austrian consulate. Recognized by a party of rebels, he was shot dead on the street, and his head carried through the town at the end of a pike, amid the wild rejoicings of the Mahdi's followers. 2 days later, the English army of relief reached Khartoum. The Mahdi and his followers ruled the Sudan until 1898, when their army was destroyed at Omdurman by an English force under General Kitchener. By Anonymous.
1: Take up the white man's burden, send forth the best ye breed. Go bind your sons to exile, to serve your captives' need. To wait in heavy harness, on fluttered folk and wild, your new court, sullen peoples, half devil and half child. Take up the white man's burden, impatient to abide, to veil the threat of terror and check the show of pride. By open speech and simple, an 100 times made plain, to seek another's profit and work another's gain. Take up the white man's burden, the savage wars of peace, fill full the mouth of famine, and bid the sickness cease. And when your goal is nearest, the end for others sought, watch sloth and heathen folly bring all your hope to naught. Take up the white man's burden, no tawdry rule of kings, but toil of serf and sweeper, the tale of common things. The ports ye shall not enter, the roads ye shall not tread. Go, make them with your living, and mark them with your dead. Take up the white man's burden, and reap his old reward, the blame of those ye better, the hate of those ye guard. The cry of hosts ye humour, ah, slowly, toward the light. Why brought ye us from bondage, our loved Egyptian knight? Take up the white man's burden, ye dare not stoop to less, nor call too loud on freedom to cloak your weariness. By all ye cry or whisper, by all ye leave or do, the sullen silent peoples shall weigh your gods and you. Take up the white man's burden, have done with childish days, the lightly proffered laurel, the easy ungrudged praise. Comes now, to search your manhood, through all the thankless years, cold, edged with dear-bought wisdom, the judgment of your peers. Rudyard Kipling.
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0: There is a volcano in the state of Washington in the United States called Mount St. Helens. In 1980, it suffered a massive eruption. 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
1: Mom, look at all these poor trees.
2: I know. This used to be a beautiful green forest.
1: Everything looks so dead around here.
2: Well, if you look a little closer, you'll see there's really lots of living things.
1: I bet it used to be pretty here.
2: It was beautiful.
3: Mount St. Helens, a 9,677-foot sleeping volcano nestled in the wild abundance of the Gifford-Pinchot National Forest in southwest Washington. Before it began to awake from its slumber in March 1980, Mount St. Helens was indeed surrounded by beautiful, bountiful forests and lakes and streams. From the summit, the views were breathtaking. Below lay Spirit Lake, and in the distance, Mount Rainier. The natural setting was a recreational haven for campers, hikers, picnickers. Thousands of children had their first camping and boating experiences on Spirit Lake at the YMCA's Camp Meehan and other youth camps. Forest Service campgrounds like Bear Cove, Cedar Creek, and Donnybrook provided an inspirational setting for those who would venture into this postcard world. Though a sleeping volcano, Mount St. Helens was active many times in the history of the area, so much so that early Native Americans called it Fire Mountain. Big eruptions were seen as late as the mid-1800s. Then, the mountain seemed to go back to sleep again.
4: We are directly over Mount St. Helens right now, and there is no question at all that the volcanic activity has begun. You can see smoke and ash pouring from the top of the mountain, especially on the north side of the mountain.
3: March 27th, 1980. Following a series of earthquakes under the mountain during the previous week, Mount St. Helens began to wake up. A 250-foot wide crater opened, spewing ash and steam. It came as no surprise to geologists who had predicted 2 years earlier that Mount St. Helens would erupt before the end of the century. Volcano experts from the government, the University of Washington, and elsewhere rushed in with electronic equipment to measure the slightest twinge.
5: 8.45.
3: And a young scientist, David Johnston, of the U.S. Geological Survey, predicted a series of events which would later prove to be incredibly accurate.
6: In the initial phases, we'd see probably very large eruptions that would extend high into the air. This would spread ash over large areas in western Washington, maybe possibly in an extreme case, even farther east. In the near flanks of the volcano, there would be more damage done by possibly hot avalanches, pyroclastic flows. Farther downstream, we could see mud flows and floods.
7: Because this is such a symmetrical volcano, and because the crater is so high, if there's an explosion, it's probable that the debris, the very hot incandescent ash that would come down, could come down all sides. But right now, there's a very great hazard due to the fact that the glacier's breaking up on this side of the volcano, on the north side. And that could produce a very large avalanche hazard.
3: By early April, the crater had expanded to 1,500 feet wide and continued to grow. The Forest Service had already closed portions of the Gifford-Pinchot National Forest surrounding the volcano. Those having homes, lodges, or camps in the area were urged to leave. Using a donated helicopter and a large drop box, the operators of the Spirit Lake Youth Camp began hauling out. Most were taking the warnings seriously. Still others were not impressed with the warnings.
5: Hey, you don't mind working in the shadow of the mountain then?
8: No, not at all. There's nothing to be scared of. More danger if one of them trees falling on the backside than there is mountain of exploding.
3: For 83-year-old Harry Truman, operator of St. Helens Lodge on Spirit Lake, the warnings fell on deaf ears. He wasn't moving anywhere.
9: That's my life. Spirit Lake and Mount St. Helens is my life, folks. I've lived there 50 years. It's a part of me. That mountain and that lake is a part of Truman, and I'm a part of it.
3: Sunday morning, May 18th, 1980. It was like any other morning for a Forest Service tree planting crew on the lower southern flank of the mountain until 8:32 a.m.

0: It seemed to happen in an instant. The whole top of the mountain, tons of ash, rock, and ice, rocketed into the stratosphere. The cloud reached some 15 miles up into the sky. The sight was spectacular.
1: As most of you already know, we had a major eruption occurring at 8:32 approximately this morning on Mount St. Helens. It does appear that the northwest flank of the mountain seems to be gone. They have indicated that there have been some mud flows that have come down the southeast flank of the mountain. Emergency procedures have been put into effect. At 10:15 this morning, Iqaluit County reported that a 12-foot wall of water was coming down the Tula River, and this was verified by the Washington State Patrol.
0: The raging wall of water caused by the melted ice and snow roared through a logging camp, picking up more debris as it went, knocking out bridges, cabins, and homes.

0: In a matter of hours, the flood surged under the Tootle River Bridge on Interstate 5, forcing closure of the main arterial between Seattle and Portland. Entire forests with logs hundreds of years old passed by stunned onlookers. Eventually, the logs and mud reached the Columbia River, clogging the river channel and closing it to freighter traffic. But the wind was blowing the ash in a northeasterly direction, and at noon it was pitch black in much of central and eastern Washington.
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2: If you want to start getting out some water supply,
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0: clouds seemed to some like the end of the world.
3: I'm sorry, the road is closed from here any further east.
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3: This is as far east as you can go.
0: All over eastern Washington, people and other living things suddenly had to deal with a world full of ash. Ash from a plume that eventually spread around the world. For a while, roads and highways hundreds of miles away had to be closed due to blowing ash. The ash was everywhere. And because it was so light and fine, the grit got into everything. Water simply turned it into a substance with the consistency of wet cement. Meanwhile, the biggest rescue operation in the history of the Northwest was underway, involving military helicopter units, volunteers, and Forest Service employees, all coordinated by the county sheriffs.
5: Look at this. It doesn't even look like the same country. Even the valleys have changed.
6: And nothing matches the map.
7: Where's Spirit Lake? Is that it over there? I can't believe I've camped up in this area. It doesn't look like any place I've ever been before.
0: Rescue operations lasted for 2 weeks. 170 people were brought to safety, but 57 were dead or missing. Geologist David Johnston was at a scientific research station 6 miles northwest of the mountain. Okay, Harry Truman was at his lodge.
7: Posted right.
0: Neither was ever found.
7: Okay, I think we got a car down here on the left. Looks like a Japanese car of some type.
0: From the perilous vantage point of a still photographer and the actual recorded transmission of a ham radio operator, we learned a lot about what actually happened in the first few minutes of the eruption.
8: Oh, I just felt an earthquake. Now we've got an eruption down here. Now we got a big slide coming off. The slide is coming off of the west slope. Now we got a whole great big eruption out of the crater. And we got another that opened up on the west side, a whole west side, northwest side is sliding down. All right, we got it, boy. The whole northwest section and north section blown up. It's coming up over the ridge towards me. I'm going to back out of here.
0: Photographer Gary Rosenquist barely escaped. Radio operator Jerry Martin did not. This was not an eruption that spewed molten lava, but throughout the day, pyroclastic flows of hot gases, ash, and pumice rolled down the mountain at speeds of up to 100 miles an hour, searing everything in the way. In the valleys below, steaming hot mud flowed over businesses, campgrounds, roads, bridges, homes. The blast had leveled about 40,000 acres of prime timber. The avalanches of debris, rocks, mud, ice, and snow created a massive natural dam at one end of Spirit Lake. Should the dam give way, communities downstream would be threatened by catastrophic flooding. To reduce the threat, the Army Corps of Engineers first used pumps and later a tunnel to keep the lake at a safe level. On privately owned lands, salvage operations to reclaim the downed timber got underway quickly. After a careful environmental analysis, the Forest Service allowed salvage in the National Forest. Though there have been lesser eruptions several times since May 1980, scientists from the U.S. Geological Survey visit the steaming crater, continuing to monitor the changes taking place. And as a new mountain begins to take shape inside the crater in the form of a slowly building dome of hot lava, we're learning more about how volcanoes are formed. Other researchers from the Forest Service, universities, and private research organizations are conducting ongoing research projects in areas affected by the eruption. All of them are seeking answers to such questions as, how did the eruption affect water, plants, and wildlife? How can we better predict eruptions? What can we learn about the formation of the Earth and its soils, and how life interacts? On the slopes of the mountain, scientists such as biologist Jim McMahon found that what looked like a dead environment was really very much alive.
4: When I first visited the volcano in the summer of 1980 and looked out at the terrific amount of destruction, I found it almost impossible to believe that plants and animals could survive. To my amazement, and I think to the amazement of all my colleagues, as we began to look more carefully in places that had been leveled by even the most serious impacts of the volcano, we were able to find plants and animals that had survived. And even if there weren't survivors, new migrants coming in from the outside were already beginning to get a foothold. One way that a lot of animals survived on the morning of May 18th in 1980 was to be below ground. For some animals, they not only live below ground, but all of the nutrients that they require come from below ground resources. A good example of that is the animal that made this mound, a pocket gopher. Not only do pocket gophers stay underground and they can survive with the roots and bulbs that were underneath the volcanic material, but they actually help the new plants that are coming in to reestablish.

Scientists like Joe Means of the Forest Service

0: like this one that's fairly stiff, and some of them did to a limited extent, like this one that's still quite bent over, and some trees, such as this little silver fir here, could not. You can see he's fairly well stuck, no green foliage on his crown. In the zone of blown down forests, one of the most important sites for survival of plants was on the vertical surfaces of root wads of blown down trees, such as you see here. Here you see some huckleberries, which survived the eruption under a snowpack, and they were further helped by being on this vertical root wad surface because pumice and ash did not collect here and smother them.
1: The aquatic systems around Mount St. Helens received a variety of impacts from the volcano. They range from places like Maida Lake here, where on the morning of May 18th, the area, the surface of the water was covered with ice and snow. That helped to insulate the organisms in the water from the effects of the volcanic fallout. The result of that is that fishes and reptiles and amphibians like frogs and salamanders survived in place and have continued to breed even as early as the summer of 1980.
2: Not only are plants and animals coming back to the landscape, so are people. In the first years after the eruption, more than 1 million people have visited the area. In fact, the volcano has become a major point of interest for visitors from throughout the world. The Forest Service has provided access to various viewpoints inside the blast zone, such as this one at Windy Ridge overlooking Spirit Lake.
3: Right now, if we drained all of Spirit Lake, we'd have to go down through about 120 feet of mud to get to the top of the old lake.
2: Presentations by the Forest Service describe many of the subtle features of the blast area and provide answers to many a curious visitor.
4: Where was the Harry Truman Lodge down there?
3: Okay, Harry Truman's Lodge was right over at the tip of this ridge right over there, the one coming into the water. But of course, he was down about 300 feet from where it is now, because he was on the old lake line. And so he's been covered by about 120 feet of mud, and then the water on top of that.
2: To preserve the area around the mountain as a natural wonder, Congress and the President declared 110,000 acres as the Mount St. Helens National Volcanic Monument, to be managed by the Forest Service. This assures that much of the area, where the effects of the eruption are so dramatic, will be allowed to recover naturally, so that present and future generations can get a close-up look at the rebuilding processes of nature. For those who can't make the trip to the blast zone, but who still have curiosities to satisfy, a visitor center has been established near Interstate 5. Displays and information are also provided at the Forest Service information stations on the way into the monument. For those who do travel to the blast zone, the first impression is one of utter bleakness. Many are saddened to see an area of such abundant beauty now transformed into a seeming wasteland. But as the days and years go by, what becomes awe-inspiring is the rebirth, the regrowth, the return of life. The beauty that was the attraction for so many before the eruption is returning, albeit at nature's own pace.
3: Now, if we look here, what do we see down in there? We saw a fish, and there's just life coming back, and also, look at that, there's plants there. And there's plants coming back everywhere, and along with the plants, there's animals that come back. Just like that, there's a little frog right there.
2: Volcanoes are secretive and largely unpredictable. Mount St. Helens may remain active for months, years, even centuries. But one thing for sure, it will continue to change. That's the way it is with volcanoes. For now, we have a landscape in transition, a rare opportunity to look into the Earth's window and learn more about our planet and the life that thrives upon it, and a chance to marvel at nature's persistent ability to heal what seem to be devastating wounds and to rebound and prosper with abundant life and beauty.
5: You have just heard

A documentary on the 1980 eruption at the Mount St. Helens volcano in the United States. 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
1: Tonight.
2: What's the question, Friar?
3: Does America need compulsory health insurance?
2: Where's the meeting?
3: Bring your questions to the Old Town Hall.
1: Town meeting tonight, town meeting tonight.
2: Welcome to Historic Town Hall in New York City for another spontaneous, unrehearsed, and uncensored discussion. After the pattern of the old New England, from all over America, questions have come in on tonight's topic. From Mr. Matt D. Rust of Memphis, Tennessee.
4: How can socialized medicine be set up so that ample inducement is afforded physicians to perform their best services to all?
2: From Mr. Leonard Greenberg of Los Angeles.
5: Would the rapidly increasing tendency towards specialization and better service be hampered under state medicine?
2: And from Dr. E.P. Davis of Oklahoma City.
6: Mass production and industry has reached the masses. How can we physicians reach them with adequate medical services if not through socialization or health insurance?
2: These and many other questions asked by this representative American audience of more than 1,500 people gathered here in Town Hall tonight will be answered by our speakers. And now I present our moderator, Mr. George V. Denny, Jr., president of Town Hall. Mr. Denny.
5: Good evening, neighbors. How are you? This is the first question we ask our friends when we meet them. How are you? It's an ancient custom, but it serves to indicate how important health is to every individual. I remember a good many years ago, when I attended a class in advertising psychology, health was considered the number one appeal. Health. How can we keep it? In spite of the magnificent progress made by medical science and the $3.5 billion of dollars a year spent to protect and improve our health, Americans are not considered the healthiest people in the world as compared with some nations. What's the reason for this? Why don't people understand the most simple laws of health protection and obey them? Why is our infant death rate so high? Why haven't we learned to control the common cold? These and scores of other similar questions plague us all, but particularly those of the medical profession and officers in the public health service. Various proposals have been made for compulsory health insurance, sometimes referred to as socialized medicine. Tonight we meet this question head-on in a discussion led by Dr. Henry E. Sigrist, professor of the history of medicine of Johns Hopkins University, Dr. Terry M. Townsend, president of the Medical Society of the State of New York, and Dr. C. E. A. Winslow, professor of public health at Yale University, all distinguished authorities in their fields, and all of them vitally concerned to find means for advancing your good health and mine. And now I take pleasure at this time in presenting our first speaker, Dr. Henry E. Sigrist of Johns Hopkins University. Dr. Sigrist.
7: Ladies and gentlemen, what is compulsory health insurance? It is by no means a panacea and does not in itself guarantee good health to the people. It is an insurance against the unpredictable economic risk caused by illness. In a society in which 4/5 of all gainfully employed persons are wage earners or salaried employees, and I may say that this is new because 100 years ago only 1 out of 5 was a wage earner. In other words, today, where most people depend for a living on the labor market, there is naturally a strong feeling of insecurity and as a result, a strong demand for security. This is why insurance questions are so eagerly discussed today. Now, there are two aspects to the problem. Health insurance is called upon to provide compensation for the loss of wages due to illness. I shall not discuss this tonight, since it is not a medical problem. It actually is one aspect of unemployment insurance. Once we accept the principle that a wage earner should have a system of insurance to provide compensation for the loss of wages in time of unemployment due to economic crises, there is no reason why we should not expand this and include unemployment due to illness. Health insurance, then, is a method of financing medical services. Let us discuss the advantages and disadvantages of such a system. The principle of insurance is to spread unpredictable risks among as many people as possible and to pool the resources of as many people as possible. Voluntary schemes work very well where there are large and economically homogeneous groups. But when the groups are small, when they are too poor, then they cannot carry the burden and are unable to provide enough benefits. You may have heard of the bill introduced in the Senate a year ago by Senator Capper. It had little publicity, and there's no chance of being passed in the near future. It is an interesting document, nevertheless. I have read many bills on health insurance of many countries, and I have no hesitation to say that Senator Capper's is by far the best bill on the subject I have ever seen. According to this plan, the services would be financed from four sources: the employee, the employer, state and federal government. And this would indeed spread the risks among very large groups and pool the resources of the entire country. The scheme foresees compulsory insurance for wage earners, except agricultural laborers, up to an income of about $3,000 a year. It would be open as voluntary insurance, and this can be done very well to combine the two, to open as voluntary insurance for people whose income does not exceed a certain amount, say up to about $5,000, and old age pensioners, unemployed, people on relief could be included also, whereby the disbursing agency would make the contribution. Health insurance is not a definite form of health services. It is, I repeat, merely a method to finance services. Whether such a method succeeds or fails depends entirely on the kinds of services that are being financed in such a way. If the funds are merely used to pay for the haphazard medical services that people used to get in the past and very often still get today, we cannot expect much. The story, however, is different if the funds are used to finance health centers and centers that can provide periodic examinations and can provide not only a family doctor to everybody under the scheme, but also the services of specialists and hospital treatment and whatever the patient may need. I believe very strongly that group medicine has definite advantages and that any health insurance scheme should foresee such services. I am well aware of mistakes that have been made in many European schemes, and I have criticized them myself more than once. But I think that these mistakes can be avoided. We have the benefit of the experience of 46 countries today. People are often afraid that any such scheme would be burdened by bureaucracy. Well, this can happen indeed, and has happened in more than one country. If the doctors insist on being remunerated on a fee-for-service basis, there will always be endless red tape, because in such a case, physicians will have to itemize their bills and will be interested in increasing the number of services, while the insurance funds will have to check the bills. Germany is a perfect example of a system that has created a heavy bureaucratic machinery, and France, if possible, is even worse. In England, doctors are remunerated according to the so-called panel system. The doctor is paid a definite amount a year for every insured person registered on his panel, whether he is sick or not. Now, this reduces the red tape, but is not an ideal system either. It is not always the best doctors who have the largest panels. Things seem to me much more satisfactory if doctors are salaried employees of a health center, either on a full-time or on a part-time basis. In other words, conditions as they exist today in the cooperative health associations. In such a case, the doctor will have social security for himself and his family, and he will be able to devote all his efforts to the task. One sometimes hears that the doctor loses incentive when he is on a salary, but I think that this is not correct. The most famous health centers in this country, such as the Mayo Clinic in Rochester and many other such centers, are operated by salaried physicians, and most medical progress has been achieved by men who were in salaried positions. I need only remember you of the names of Walter Reed, of Gorgas, of Flexner, of Welch, and so many other great American leaders. And besides, I strongly feel that it is very difficult to estimate the value of a medical service in dollars and cents. Another objection that is frequently heard is that any such system would suffer from political interference. Now, this would be a serious menace indeed, but I think it can be avoided also. Instead of being part of the administrative machinery, the health insurance funds can be organized as independent corporations administered by a board of directors representing all parties involved, namely employee, employer, physicians, and government, whereby the medical activities would be controlled by physicians alone. We often hear that the personal relationship between physician and patient would suffer under such a scheme. But again, I think that all depends on the scheme one has. A busy panel doctor who treats both panel patients and private patients may be inclined to devote more time and attention to his private patients, but we have never heard complaints about the relationship between physician and patient in cooperative health associations. I repeat that compulsory health insurance is not a panacea. It is one way of financing medical services. I have just spent many months in South Africa, where the Medical Association of South Africa has endorsed a compulsory health insurance scheme. And I have tried to dissuade the doctors to adopt such a plan, because in that country, over eight-tenths of the population is too poor to pay insurance premiums. So that obviously the solution for such a country is a different one. But here, where the majority of the people are wage earners, I believe that compulsory health insurance certainly deserves very careful examination.
5: Thank you very much, Dr. Siglis. And even doctors disagree. I take pleasure now in presenting our second speaker, Dr. Terry M. Townsend, President of the Medical Society of the State of New York. Dr. Townsend.
8: Mr. Moderator, ladies and gentlemen of the radio audience. Does America need compulsory health insurance? No. Americans abhor compulsions. They will neither accept nor tolerate compulsory health insurance when they understand its full import to the nation and the individual. It is not insurance at all. It is a sickness tax. The funds are obtained by a deduction from the employee's pay envelope, to which is added a sum contributed by the employer and a quota made up by the state. Result, the workman receives less wages, the employer passes his contribution on to the consumer, which is also usually the workman, and the already taxed, overburdened state must tax further its citizens for the share which it contributes. Such a tax is discriminatory and inequitable, since it cannot be levied on the unemployed and the self-employed. Please bear in mind that the self-employed include the professions, the storekeepers, the farmers, artists, writers, musicians, and many others. They must bear the burden of the generally increased taxation, but receive nothing from sickness insurance. The administrative costs of compulsory health insurance require a substantial part of all funds collected. In those countries where this plan is in effect, the overhead cost ranges from 10 to 17%. In our country, that administrative cost would aggregate a very large sum. The personnel required for administration of compulsory health tax system varies from 1 in 50 persons to 1 in 100 persons insured. These clerical workers are of necessity political appointees. Here we have a strong probability of the commercialization of the health of our people in such a large bureaucracy. In England, the morality of the civil or governmental servant is notably high. Yet an official report on the British Health Services contains the following paragraph, quote, "Throughout the health services, there is a constant need for considering what is done from the standpoint of the consumer, who with all his gains from the efficiency of the health workers is still liable not only to be exploited and misled by commercial influences, but to be inconvenienced in order to fit in with arbitrary and unnecessary administrative arrangements, or to be treated, contrary to the best traditions of medicine, as a case rather than a human being. Close quotes. This statement comes from a country which has tried the system for 28 years. The patient's free choice of physician is limited. Once a panel is established, changes of physician may be made only at periodic intervals. This may not be a major factor unless the individual is seriously sick. Granting that physicians are equal in ability and industry, and the patients are equally disciplined, yet there comes occasionally at the bedside an inexplicable clash of personalities, which may mean recovery or death to the sick man. The free choice of physicians is of far greater importance to the sick man than to the doctor. Under compulsory health sickness facts, the medication of the patient is limited to the barest essentials. In England, the average cost of the prescription, exclusive of the container, is 16 cents. Prescriptions are examined by a special committee to see whether they are in accordance with regulations. Many of these are sent for further inspection to a central office. If the cost is considered excessive, it is deducted from the physician's pay. More than 6 million prescriptions were reviewed in 1 year, nearly 1 in 10. To sum up my arguments against compulsory health insurance, I quote from Mr. J. George Crownheart's essay entitled Looking at Health Insurance Abroad. Quotes, compulsory sickness insurance is sold as a social service, but its operation as an insurance plan defeats this end. Its beneficent intent is accepted as a guarantee of a quality of service that, because of its operation, it is increasingly impossible to render. To ensure a balanced budget requires a control over the medical services that is rendered to sick. Such control is exercised in every country where compulsory sickness insurance is existent, and it is not in accordance with our concept of sickness care. It is sold in its preventive aspects, but its budget and operations reduce medicine to the role of salvage. Close quotes. American medicine recognizes certain inadequacies in the distribution of medical care. To meet some of these, under the leadership of the American Medical Association, we have evolved a system of voluntary medical indemnity insurance. In the state of New York, these plans are under the control of the Departments of Insurance and Social Welfare, thereby assuring their stability and reliability. In the several districts, they are managed and financed by physicians and conducted under the most rigorous rules of professional conduct. These voluntary associations are run absolutely without profit and are open to every citizen and his dependents. The annual fees will be computed at far less cost than any deduction from a pay envelope, plus the additional direct and indirect taxes which will accrue from any governmental management. Why should we find fault or quarrel with our present American system of safeguarding health? It's the best in the world. There's nothing like it anywhere else. It is supported by a tripod consisting of the private practitioner, the public health services, and voluntary health agencies. The private practitioner goes directly to the patient's bedside. His responsibilities are those which have devolved upon him since the time of Hippocrates. To him, the patient looks for aid, for alleviation of pain, for hope, for advice, and in the final hour, consolation in his transition. No commission or bureau or state-directed body can supply an adequate substitute. It is a personal responsibility only to be borne by a living being. The private practitioner teaches and supervises nurses, governs hospitals, establishes rigid discipline in the practice of his profession, and teaches his junior to carry on the traditional art and science of medicine. The public health services look to the control of communicable diseases, enforce sanitary laws, and compile statistics. Says Dr. Peter Irving, quote, but when the state endeavors to accompany the doctor across the threshold of the sick room, the doctor must clearly register his remonstrance, end quote. It is no function of the public health service to practice medicine. The third functional unit, so typically American, is the voluntary health movement. This is made up of philanthropic citizens, imbued with an altruistic motive to aid the less fortunate. They cooperate with physicians to form organizations to educate the public about tuberculosis, diabetes, cancer, and heart disease. They marshal public opinion, generally promote a better understanding among the citizens, and disease and to affect public health improvement. What is the center of the world as today, medicine, here? This system, as we know it, has produced institutions which are the envy of the foreigner. Our job is to improve what we have step by step and not to abolish the system completely by substituting a different one. Compulsory health insurance is a mark of decadent medicine everywhere it exists. Here in America, the art and science of medical care are not finished. Medicine is still growing. It still has much to do, and we wish to do it in a free, independent, and untrammeled manner.
5: Thank you, Dr. Townsend. And now there's a third point of view in this triangle, and we're to hear from the distinguished professor of public health at Yale University, Dr. C.E.A. Winslow. Dr. Winslow.
9: Mr. Moderator and members of the audience, the question asked of your speakers tonight is, does America need compulsory health insurance? I should like first to be quite clear as to what we mean by America. America is the land of the free, and Colombia is the gem of the ocean. Neither land nor gems require compulsory health insurance. If the chairman will allow me to interpret America as meaning the people of the United States, I can proceed more intelligently. But even here, the terminology is far too broad for a categorical answer. There is a small section at the upper economic level of our population that does not need any change in the present situation. They can now obtain the best medical care available, and they can pay for it by the use of profits and reserves. They are essentially self-insured. There are much larger groups of people of the United States who urgently need health insurance. Sickness is not an average problem, but an emergency. In general, at any income level, it appears that in a particular year, one family out of each 100 has medical bills amounting to between 1/4 and 1/2 of its total annual income, while other families in that year have no medical costs at all. Now, the answer to such an unequal distribution of costs is entirely obvious. We deal with all the other emergencies of life, fire, theft, death, by insurance. That is, by the pooling of the financial resources of a group of people over a period of time. It's abundantly clear that the only way in which a family on the middle economic level can pay its medical bills is by the application of the same principle. Our next question concerns the adjective compulsory. And it seems reasonably clear that below the small group of the wealthy is a second group which needs some form of insurance against the emergency costs of medical care, but is sufficiently well off to purchase such service on a voluntary insurance basis. This is the group which can readily pay the average cost of medical care, but which cannot budget for the unpredictable emergencies of sickness. This group needs health insurance, but not necessarily compulsory health insurance. More than 3 million of our population now purchase voluntary insurance to cover the cost of hospital care. And through the development of such organizations as those represented in the Group Health Federation, we have even more significant results in regard to voluntary insurance covering physicians' care as well. Voluntary insurance of this sort has developed new techniques of distributing medical care which offer real hope of achieving in practice the unrealized potentialities of modern scientific medicine. And it's contributing materially to the knowledge of administrative procedure and of the cost of adequate medical care essential to future organization in this field. The problem with which voluntary insurance has had to contend has been the relatively small groups generally covered, for only with large groups representing the population at random can full stability, efficiency, and economy be assured. Furthermore, there is a third group in our population for whom no system of voluntary insurance can suffice. The families in this very considerable group cannot even pay the average cost of medical care with sufficient ease to make them potential members of voluntary groups, and many of them can only pay a part of this average cost. The economically less fortunate half of our people actually receives only less than half of the physician's care, only three-quarters of the hospital care, only one-fifth of the dental care, and only one-tenth of the special nursing care utilized and wisely utilized on a higher economic level. That is the indictment of our present lack of system. Compulsory health insurance is the means by which health service can be extended to those who can pay only a part of the full average cost of medical care through contributions to the fund by the employer and by the government. Thus, there is a considerable section of the population of the United States, primarily in its industrial areas, which needs and urgently needs compulsory health insurance. And within the general framework of our existing social order, cannot obtain adequate medical care in any other way. I should like to note that no sharp line can be drawn between these various possible modes of providing medical care. Even when compulsory insurance comes, the voluntary health associations, the organizations now established providing industrial medicine, and the plans worked out by certain farm groups and the like would have a very real and vital part to play. For a considerable section of the population above the limit of a compulsory scheme, voluntary health associations would continue to meet an essential need. And any wise compulsory insurance law should provide a place for voluntary group service to its members by exempting from the working of the compulsory law those groups already provided under a voluntary plan with services equal in type, amount, period, and quality to those secured under the compulsory system. Finally, for the indigent in the cities and for the general population in many rural areas where the social and economic conditions necessary as a background for insurance are lacking, an organized system of medical care supported from the tax levy is the only answer. So much for America, which seems to cover at least four distinct groups whose needs are different. Two of these groups need health insurance, either voluntary or compulsory. And the conditions under which sound health insurance plans may be set up deserve serious consideration. In the first place, any such plan must be economically sound and administratively safeguarded against possible exploitation. Secondly, it's highly desirable that health insurance should have as wide a range of service as possible, including certainly as a minimum, physician's care, both general practitioners and specialists, nursing care, hospital care, and necessary drugs. And last but not least, a sound insurance plan must provide the maximum attainable standards of quality. To many of us, it seems clear that the only real, practical safeguard of quality lies in the development of some form of supervised group practice. And it is in their demonstration of the values of such group practice that the voluntary health associations have rendered one of their most valuable services. There is thus no simple answer to the question that has been put to us in this discussion. Nor is there, as Dr. Sigrist said, any single panacea for the solution of the problems of medical care. For various sections of the population, we need the traditional system of individualistic medical care, we need voluntary insurance, we need compulsory insurance, and we need an expansion and a far better organization of tax-supported medical care for the indigent in our cities and for the population of our rural areas. We need, in other words, a broad national health program employing various procedures in the sense in which it was formulated by the conference held in Washington during the summer of 1938. Progress must be gradual and evolutionary, but if any progress at all is to be made, it is essential that federal grants should be made available to stimulate experimentation by the various states. We stand still and quarrel about details and about hypothetical damage to our vested interests while men and women and children suffer and die for the lack of the resources of modern medical science. Let us forget slogans and avoid vague terminologies which arouse the secretion of the endocrine glands instead of stimulating the higher nerve centers. Let us recognize that the situation is serious and calls for action. Let us remember that there is no single easy solution of the problem, but that what we need is a national health program so constructed as to enable the people of these United States to obtain and to pay for the medical care they need. whether they pay for it as individuals, as groups, or as taxpayers.

0: Thank you, Dr. Winslow. Well, it seems as though you and all the other speakers have stimulated those higher nerve centers. This is America's Town Meeting of the Air, discussing the subject, does America need compulsory health insurance? And we've heard these three points of view. We are now ready for the questions. Please rise and state the name of the person to whom your question is directed. The box here. Yes?
1: Health insurance, care for the health and sickness needs of the millions of farmers and their families, of the million domestic workers, of the millions of artisans, small tradesmen, shopkeepers, and other self-employed and their families, and of the millions of the unemployed, unemployables, and those on release and their families.
0: Well, I think I've, Dr. Winslow, well, I don't need to think that. I've answered that question. I've pointed out that health insurance, compulsory health insurance, can only take care of a certain group of the population, mainly the industrial workers, that the indigent group and the rural population in many sections must be cared for by a tax-supported medical service. Thank you.
2: Mr. Chairman, Dr. Ian Johnson, asking the question of both Dr. Sigrist and Dr. Winslow. Is it not true that compulsory health insurance proposes to compel people to pay for medical services which they obtain now free of charge in hospitals and clinics? And it is not true that the underlying idea of the compulsory health insurance plan is this: many persons cannot afford to pay for medical services because they lack the wherewithal to purchase necessities of life. Therefore, you great gentlemen propose to compel them to pay for medical services that they can't afford to pay for without depriving themselves of the necessities of life. In other words, to take question that now, I get the medical care.
0: Right.
3: Under any such scheme, everybody would contribute according to his possibilities. People who have nothing wouldn't contribute anything, and they would have other services, those pictured by Dr. Winslow. But I think it is only just that everybody should contribute according to his financial ability. And since large sections would not be able to pay for the whole cost of medical service, they would be aided by state subsidies and federal subsidies.
0: Thank you. Did that take care of it from your point of view? Dr. Townsend, do you want to speak on that question? All right, next question, the balcony, yes?
4: Dr. Townsend, you expressed clear that under a compulsory health insurance plan, the interests of the patients will be abused, that there will be bureaucratic abuse and they wouldn't get the proper care. Is it possible to make arrangements such as are in practice in the various cooperative health plans where the consumers are represented and they have a voice in the board of directors so that they won't allow any abuse to take place?
0: Dr. Tom.
5: When compulsory health insurance is set up, it cannot discriminate. There must be administrators. They must function according to the law as it is written. The appointment of a large bureaucracy, it's quite possible to form a pressure group to run the management of the distribution of medical care as they see wise, perhaps not as their patients' needs may indicate.
0: All right, thank you. Next question.
2: Dr. Winslow.
1: This is Mary Ann Weiner of Rockville Center, New York. She asks, will compulsory public health insurance decrease charity cases to a city or community, and will such a procedure aid doctors in receiving payments for their services?
6: I suppose it will. I suppose the system of compulsory insurance undoubtedly will, to some extent, reduce certain charity charges. That is, there are families on the borderline level who would be able to pay their share of an insurance scheme when they get free ward service now. The answer to the other question is that any system of compulsory insurance will tremendously increase the volume of funds available to pay the physicians for their services. And that is why there is no country in the world where health insurance has been introduced in which the doctors have not completely changed their minds. They always opposed it at the beginning. There isn't a single country where the doctors would abolish the health insurance scheme once it's been set up.
0: Thank you.
7: how soon and in what manner would you give effective medical care to the one-third of American people, sharecroppers and marginal farmers and unemployed people who earn less than $900 a year?
5: I don't know that there are one-third of the people of the United States. I don't know that there are one-quarter. You're preparing a statistics which I'm not able to answer. By all means, if they earn us something, they can pay something for voluntary health insurance.
0: Is the gentleman down here had a question? Yes?
8: I have a question from Mr. Mac D. Russ of Memphis, Tennessee. We'd like Dr. Sigrist to answer.
9: Dr. Sigrist, I believe it is. I mispronounced it. Sorry. Yes. Dr. Sigrist.
8: Dr. Sigrist. How can socialized medicine be organized so that ample inducement is afforded physicians to perform their best services to all?
3: I think that's very simple. If you can pay the physician decent salaries, then you're quite sure that there will be plenty of incentive. In New Zealand, for instance, under the New Zealand scheme, it was figured out that the average practitioner would have an income of $6,000 a year with no overhead charge, and I think that's a very decent income to begin with. There would be additional fees for specialists, hospitals, and so on. And under any scheme, whatever the insurance scheme is, millions will go to the doctor that the doctor does not receive today. Don't forget that the doctors today pride themselves that they give over $1 million of medical care free of charge every day. Well, under such schemes, this would be all unnecessary. The doctors would be remunerated for the work they do, and I think they are perfectly entitled to being remunerated for the splendid work that they are doing.
0: Lady back there.
1: I'd like to ask Dr. Towns if he would explain a little bit more clearly what he meant by the statement that under a health insurance scheme, the appointee would necessarily be political.
0: What do you mean by your statement that under, compulsory health insurance, the appointee would be what?
1: Necessarily
0: be political.
5: It must be political to set up the scheme for work. You must have inspectors, clerks, boards of survey.
0: Why not civil service? Why political? Why not civil service? That's what the lady asked.
5: Has it never been known that there was a pressure group in civil service?
0: Yes? Dr. Townsend. Right, quietly.
2: Without quibbling about figures, assume there are 10 million people in this country, 10 million Americans, who have no funds to pay for medical service. What do you recommend for their care?
0: Well, Dr. Townsend, you spoke on that in your speech, but go ahead.
5: Apply to the hospitals for indigents, where they receive excellent care. No one fails to receive medical care if he applies for it, whether he has money or not.
0: The lady back there.
1: Dr. Towns.
0: Now, we'll find somebody else next. You go ahead.
1: There are 2%, according to the statistics, who are not able to get hospitalization while medically stated from the medical research viewpoint. The medical profession, the AMA, has known this situation to exist in this country for a period of years. As an organized, specific, excellent medical service, what has the AMA done to help this situation to any extent? We appreciate that voice. But what is happening to the 50% of poor who cannot even get into a hospital bed when we throw in our doors and say there's not a bed available for you?
0: Assuming those statistics and that situation to be correct, Dr. Townsend, will you speak on it?
5: I can't assume them to be correct because I've never known anyone who needed medical care to be turned away from a municipal hospital.
0: All right. All right. Are there a lot of hands up? I'll take this gentleman over here. Yes? Quiet, please.
10: Dr. Winslow.
0: Dr. Winslow.
10: I'd like to know whether under compulsory health insurance, anything can be done to prevent the farmers in California from burning up surplus oranges and pouring oil on them and setting fire to them when the school children in Toledo are so ill-nourished they have to be fed soup at noontime.
0: Well, now that's an economic problem, Dr. Townsend, I'm afraid so. All right.
11: Dr. Townsend emphasized the desirability of free choice of physicians. I think nobody can deny that. But does Dr. Townsend maintain that our present system allows a free choice of physicians to the vast numbers of low-income groups who are treated in clinics and to the medically indigent?
5: When they are indigents and apply as such, they have a very limited choice of physicians. They have the choice of leaving one municipal institution if they don't like their medical service and going to another. That's the limit of their choice.
0: Well, there's some disagreement, but that's all right, Doctor. Now, let's let the speaker speak, please. Yes? Next question.
7: Good question for Dr. Townsend.
0: No, I want one for somebody else. Dr. Winslow, all right.
1: When our Congress is proposing to add hundreds of millions of dollars to its already huge Army and Navy expenditures when nobody is threatening to attack us, might that money not better be spent on protecting American citizens from diseases that are everywhere attacking us?
0: That's another political question. Please keep on the subject now. I'll take another question for Dr. Segrist. Who has a question for Dr. Segrist? Yes?
2: I ask both Dr. Segrist and Dr. Winslow. Yes? Know of any community in the United States where free care is not given to the indigent?
0: Dr. Segrist and Dr. Winslow. All right,
3: it's,
0: Dr. Segrist.
3: It's not first. Only a question of giving some care, but of giving complete medical services, periodic examinations and regular services. And there's no doubt that when a man breaks down in the streets or when he gets a scarlet fever or diphtheria, that something will be done. But that's not enough. If people are to be kept in good health, it needs constant medical supervision and the possibility of calling on a doctor at any time. And as was mentioned, I believe, before, we know that many hospitals are too full to receive people, or wards have been closed to receive people. At any rate, although in theory everybody can go and call for service, we know that in practice, actually, many people do not get the medical care they need.
0: Dr. Winslow.
6: In the National Health Survey, it was shown that of children in cities, not in rural areas, but of children in cities suffering from disease, disabling them for a week or more, 28% received no medical care whatever.
0: Dr. Townsend. Now we're hitting on this triangle, right?
1: Does not compulsory health insurance promote preventive medicine?
0: Doesn't compulsory health insurance promote preventive medicine?
5: No, it retards. Compulsory health insurance takes all of the time the man can give to taking care of his assignment on panel and takes away from him the opportunity of studying and working for the prevention of disease.
0: Dr. Segrist says he'd like to say something on that question. All right, Dr. Segrist, go on.
3: I'd like to draw attention to the fact that one American republic, namely Chile, which has a system of compulsory health insurance, passed a law last year according to which every man and woman under the scheme must have at least once a year a complete medical examination with the laboratory tests and so on. And if the doctors in such an examination find that the man and woman is not sick, but run down, so that he may develop illness. The doctors must prescribe for them a period of vacation, either full-time or half-time, and the loss of wage is compensated for from the insurance fund. I think this is preventive medicine.
4: not come.
10: Don't you think that compulsory health insurance will prevent the mental stress of the humiliating drilling and investigation which our poor are forced to undergo in order to obtain the most minor free medical aid?
5: No. If he has nothing to conceal, there's no reason for his lack of truthfulness. In the next place, by his uttering free, frank statements, he will be accorded the very best brains that can be had in that hospital or dispensary.
10: Question 20.
4: Thank you.
10: Here's a question from Los Angeles, California, for Dr. Townsend.
4: Dr. Townsend.
10: Lennon Greenberg, Los Angeles. Would the increasing tendency toward specialization and better service be hampered under state medicine?
4: Would the increasing tendency toward specialization and better service be hampered under state medicine?
5: Specialization does not enter into that, because specialization will come as regards demand and supply. The better health services will be attained under free and independent system of medicine or voluntary medical insurance, because the practitioner has the only and exclusively the interest and benefit of the patient in his mind.
12: Enumeration of doctors in New Zealand. I'd like to know from Dr. Siegfried how he is going to compare the remuneration that the doctors receive in the United States today, where they average $27 for 30 hours of work per week. Then again, if
4: yes,
12: health...
4: Yes. One question at a time. Thank you, Dr. Siegfried. Yes, he says that they get $27 a week for 30 hours. Is that it?
12: No. $27 for 30 hours of work per week.
4: Oh yes, that's the WPA doctor.
3: Well, that's bad enough, and it's time to change it.
4: All right. Next question.
13: Question for Dr. Siegfried. Dr. Fishbane of the American Medical Association made a statement in the press recently in which he said that the nation's bill for hairdressing and beauty parlors was $1 billion more than the nation's health bill. In lieu of that, can the nation finance its own health bill through compulsory insurance?
3: Certainly. First of all, the nation already spends almost as much for medical care as it does for cosmetics. And if we used a little bit less cosmetics, we could get infinitely more medical care.
14: What is it about cash indemnity insurance that allures Dr. Townsend? It doesn't touch the people who need a system of insurance, and so far as I know, it doesn't provide medical care. It gives the person a sum of money and doesn't even say that it should be spent on medical care.
5: The arrangements are such that the voluntary medical indemnity insurance forms a buffer, as you form a buffer on a fire risk. If a number of people insure their houses, and the loss of one house is taken up by the shock absorber of the insurance company. If the individual pays a small sum per month or per annum, his medical bills are met. Now, that money is paid to them for the specific purpose of paying the physician on a definite fee schedule.
4: Dr. Winslow is about to disagree with Dr. Townsend here. All right.
6: The trouble is that the health insurance, insurance organization is left out from the cash indemnity plan, which is just the trouble with it. The money is simply handed to the patient, and he pays it over to the doctor. There is no check whatever, therefore. It's to neither the patient's nor the doctor's interest to keep the bills within moderate proportions. And that is the reason why the cash indemnity plan has... and absolutely wherever it's been tried.
1: Dr. Winslow. The Metropolitan Press during the past week or two has played up
15: conflict in a large hospital between the medical men and the late governors over possible conflicts in jurisdiction. Is it not possible that under a national system, this might not occur on a national scale?
9: Dr. Winslow.
6: That is, of course, conceivable, but it is no more difficult to organize a system of this kind under public auspices than to organize our present public health services. We organize a great many services here very well, and I think, if I'm not mistaken, this particular hospital is a voluntary and not a public hospital. Is that correct?
9: I don't know, sir. Yes, he's nodding his head.
6: That is certainly not a characteristic of, in this case, of public ownership. I think there is no evidence whatsoever that the American people, any more than any other people, cannot manage an organization of this kind as efficiently and well as, on the whole, they now manage the health department.
9: The lady in the red jersey, there, yes. In the red sweater. Isn't that a sweater? Yes. Sorry.
16: Dr. Winslow.
9: Dr. Winslow.
16: Where is the money coming from the government, the federal government and the state government, to finance this compulsory health insurance?
9: Where is the money coming from?
6: You mean the federal money?
9: Federal and the state money.
6: The federal and state money will come from the general tax levy. That comes... No, you wouldn't pay twice, because at present, the people who are well off are paying fees to the doctors, which enable the doctors to take care of charity patients. That's what's called the sliding scale. And in effect, the physician is acting as a tax collector. But he is not equipped by experience or training to serve as a tax collector. And that system, which worked very well in the New England village of 100 years ago, is an inefficient one. It need not cost the people who would pay that tax any more than they're now paying, but they would pay it through regular tax channels.
9: Dr. Winslow, I understand sometimes doctors need bill collectors too, don't they?
17: Dr. Sigrist.
18: Until such time as an excellent health program that you described is passed, how may the average individual get a good preventive medical care at a reasonable cost per year?
3: Well, if he's able to pay the amount of money that was mentioned this evening, then I have no doubt that these voluntary health associations, cooperative associations, are an excellent solution. Because it is group practice, it is they give preventive services, and I have no doubt that this is a good solution for all those people who can afford to pay these fees. It's the other group that will require the compulsory system.
9: Gentlemen, that?
11: Yep. Dr. Winslow, Dr. Seeger, I've often heard it said that one of the evils with civil service is that you can't fire a civil service employee. He won't retire and he never dies. What safeguards will we have in compulsory health insurance against the incompetent decision on a government panel?
6: The fact that a man is working in a group under civil service is certainly not going to be a complete guarantee against incompetency. But on the whole, my feeling is that the general level of medical service would be distinctly raised by bringing the doctors into groups in which they were practicing, subject to each other's criticism and knowledge and subject to the supervision of the senior men in the service. I am personally confident the general effect would be

0: We only have the protection of bringing charges against him and proving him and firing him out, as far as I know. It's hard to beat a crook.
1: Thank you. Next question. I think the lady here, yes?
2: To whom? To whom? To whom are you speaking?
3: Oh, to Dr. Winslow.
2: All right.
3: Isn't it true that civil service employees take examinations which they must pass before they're appointed? Doesn't that give them a certain amount of ability to
1: go? Assuming examinations as a protection, is that enough?
0: And examinations for promotion. As, for instance, in the public health service, the men are examined at each promotion from grade to grade. I think that does materially help to maintain quality.
1: Thank you. Next question.
4: I'd like to have some definition from both Dr. Winslow and Dr. Sigrist, or either of them, as to their idea of the completeness of any compulsory health insurance plan, such as the specialties, dentistry, chiropody, and so forth. How do these fit into the general picture of a compulsory health plan?
1: I wish we had time to have answers from both of those people, but our program time is almost up, and we just have time for the closing. And I have to ask Mr. Brower a question or two. First, I want to thank the audience and the speakers for their questions. I'm sorry I couldn't take all of the hands that were up. Mr. Grauer, I have a question for you.
5: Yes, sir.
1: What is this advisory service material we are sending to these discussion groups each week?
6: Each week, thousands of American people from coast to coast carry on their own discussions after these meetings in groups of 10, 15, 20, and 100. Many of them receive from town hall in advance each week a carefully prepared statement of the background and issues of each subject, a list of suggested reading, and a who's who of all the speakers. This is only part of the material sent out by the Town Hall Advisory Service of the groups and individuals who have become Town Hall Associates. But these three services will be sent for $1 to cover the cost of preparation and handling for the last 10 weeks of the current season, which ends the first week in April. If you want to organize a discussion group or subscribe to this service, address the Town Hall at number 123 West 43rd Street, New York City.
1: Oh, Mr. Grauer.
6: Yes, sir.
1: If I want copies of tonight's program, which I understand is printed in magazine form each week by Columbia University Press, do I address Town Hall?
6: Yes. Send 10 cents for tonight's program, or $2.50 for the entire series of 26 broadcasts of all this season, to Town Hall at 123 West 43rd Street, New York City. And may I repeat that address for you, sir, and others interested? 123 West 43rd Street, New York City.
1: And now for next week, Mr. Grauer, we go back to the newspaper headlines for our subject.
6: Tune in next week at the same hour on the same station for a town meeting on the subject, Should the President's National Defense Program Be Adopted? The speakers will be Major George Fielding Elliott, retired Army officer, author, and lecturer. Congressman Melvin J. Mars of Minnesota, member of the Naval Affairs Committee of the House of Representatives. And Mr. Oswald Garrison Villar, writer and lecturer. Mr. Villard has recently returned from a 6-month tour of Europe, part of which was spent in the heart of Nazi Germany. As a special interrogator on this program, we will have Mr. William T. Stone, head of the Foreign Policy Association of Washington and vice president of the National Foreign Policy Association.
1: And don't forget to send in your question for the speakers to answer during next week's question period. For the best questions chosen by the judges on the basis of merit and timeliness, town meeting will pay the sender $5 each. All questions submitted become the property of this program. In case of duplicate questions, the first one received will be used. Questions should be limited to not more than 25 words if possible and must reach us not later than Thursday noon, the day of the broadcast.
7: Town meeting next week. Should the President's National Defense Program be adopted? Town meeting next week.
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Now, on historyradio.org, Stanley Lane Poole and J.D. Gerald Kelly take a look at the Siege of Malta in 1565. The reader is Brent George.

The Knights of Malta, 1565. When Sultan Suleiman reflected on the magnanimity which he had displayed toward the Knights of Rhodes in allowing them to depart in peace in 1522, his feelings must have resembled those of Doria when he thought of that inconsiderate release of Dragoo in 1543. Assuredly, the royal clemency had been ill rewarded. The knights had displayed a singular form of gratitude to the sparer of their lives. They had devoted themselves to him, indeed, but devoted themselves to his destruction. The cavaliers, whom Charles V suffered to perch on the glaring white rock of Malta in 1530, proved in no long time to be a pest as virulent and all-pervading as even Rhodes had harbored. 7 galleys they owned, and never more, but the 7 were royal vessels, splendidly armed and equipped, and each a match for 2 or 3 Turkish ships. Every year they cruised from Sicily to the Levant, and many a prize laden with precious store they carried off to Malta. The commerce of Egypt and Syria was in danger of annihilation. The Barbary corsairs, even Dragoo himself, shunned a meeting with the red galleys of the religion, or their black capitana, and the Turkish fleet, while holding undisputed sway over the Mediterranean, was not nimble enough to surprise the Maltese squadron in its rapid and calculable expeditions. Jean de la Valette Parisseau, general of the galleys, and afterwards Grand Master, Francis of Lorraine, Grand Prior of France, Romagas, Prince of Knights Errant, scoured the seas in search of prey. They were as true pirates as ever weathered the white squall. The knights lived by plunder as much as any corsair, but they tempered their freebooting with chivalry and devotions. They were the protectors of the helpless and afflicted, and they preyed chiefly upon the enemies of the faith. Meanwhile, they built and built. Fort St. Elmo rose on the central promontory. Forts St. Michael and St. Angelo were strengthened. Bastions were skillfully planned, flanking angles devised, ravelins and cavaliers erected, ditches deepened, parapets raised, embrasures opened, and every device of 16th century fortification as practiced by Master Evangelista, chief engineer of the order, was brought into use. For the knights knew that Suleiman lived and was mightier than ever. Their cruisers had wrought sad havoc among his subjects, and the Sultan would not long suffer the hornets of Rhodes to swarm at Malta. They lived in constant expectation of attack, and they spent all their strength and all their money in preparing for the day of the Sultan's revenge. At last the time came. Suleiman swore in his wrath that the miscreants should no longer defy him. He had suffered them to leave Rhodes as gentlemen of honor. He would consume them in Malta as one burns a nest of wasps. At the time of the siege of 1565, the city or fortress of Malta was situated not as Valletta now stands on the west, but on the east side of the Marsa or Great Harbor. To understand even the briefest narrative of one of the most heroic deeds of war that the world has seen, the position of the forts must be understood. See the plan. On the northern coast of the rocky island, a bold promontory or rugged tongue of land, Mount Sabaras, separates 2 deep bights or inlets. The eastern of these was called Marsa Musae or Middle Port, but was unoccupied and without defenses at the time of the siege, except that the guns of St. Elmo, the fortress at the point of the Sabaras promontory, commanded its mouth. The Marsa Kebir, or simply La Marsa, the great port, was the chief stronghold of the knights. Here, 4 projecting spits of rock formed smaller harbors on the western side. The outermost promontory, the Point de Forche, separated the Port de la Renelle or La Arenella from the open sea. Cape Salvador divided the Arenella from the English harbor. The Burg, the main fortress and capital of the place, with Fort Sant Angelo at its point, shot out between the English harbor and the harbor of the galleys. And the Isle of La Sangle
joined by a sandy isthmus to the mainland and crowned by Fort St. Michael, severed the galley harbor from that of La Sangle. All round these inlets, high hills dominated the ports. Behind Fort St. Elmo, the Sabaras climbed steeply to a considerable height. Behind the Arenella and the English harbor rose Mount Salvador, Calcara, and further back, the heights of St. Catherine. The Berg and Fort St. Michael were overtopped by the heights of St. Margaret, whilst the Conradin Plateau looked down upon the head of the Marsa and the harbor of La Sangle. To modern artillery and engineering, the siege would have been easy, despite the rocky hardness of the ground, since the knights had not had time to construct those fieldworks upon the surrounding heights which were essential to the safety of the forts. Even to the skilled but undeveloped artillery of the Turks, the destruction of Malta ought not to have been either a difficult or lengthy operation had they begun at the right place. To those who were acquainted with the ground, who had heard of the siege of Rhodes and knew that the Turks were not less but more formidable in 1565 than in 1522, the issue of the struggle must have appeared inevitable when the huge Ottoman fleet hove in view on the 18th of May, 1565. 180 vessels, of which two-thirds were galleys royal, carried more than 30,000 fighting men. The pick of the Ottoman army, tried Janissaries and Sipahis, horsemen from Thrace, rough warriors from the mountains of Anatolia, eager volunteers from all parts of the Sultan's dominions, Mustafa Pasha, who had grown old in the wars of his master, commanded on land, and Piali was admiral of the fleet. Dragut was to join them immediately, and the Sultan's order was that nothing should be done till he arrived. The knights had not remained ignorant of the preparations that were making against them. They sent to all Europe for help, and the Pope gave money and Spain promises. The Viceroy of Sicily would send Spanish reinforcements by the 15th of June. They worked unceasingly at their defenses and did all that men could do to meet the advancing storm. All told, they mustered but 700 knights and between 8,000 and 9,000 mercenaries of various nations, but chiefly Maltese, who could only be trusted behind walls. The order was fortunate in its grandmaster, Jean de Valette, born in 1494, a knight of St. John before he was of age, and a defender of Rhodes 43 years ago, though now an old man, retained to the full the courage and generalship which had made his career as commander of the galleys memorable in the annals of Mediterranean wars. He had been a captive among the Turks, and knew their languages and their modes of warfare, and his sufferings had increased his hatred of the infidel. A tall, handsome man, with an air of calm resolution, he communicated his iron nerve to all his followers. Cold and even cruel in his severity, he was yet devoutly religious and passionately devoted to his order and his faith. A true hero, but of the reasoning, merciless, bigoted sort, not the generous, reckless enthusiast who inspires by sympathy and glowing example. When he knew that the day of trial was at hand, Jean de Valette assembled the order together and bade them first be reconciled with God and one another, and then prepare to lay down their lives for the faith they had sworn to defend. Before the altar, each knight forswore all enmities, renounced all pleasures, buried all ambitions, and joining together in the sacred fellowship of the Supper of the Lord, once more dedicated their blood to the service of the cross. At the very outset, a grave mischance befell the Turks. Dragut was a fortnight late at the rendezvous. His voice would have enforced Piali's advice to land the entire force and attack the Berg and St. Michael from the heights behind. Mustafa, the Seraskier, was determined to reduce the outlying Fort of St. Elmo on the promontory of Sabaras before attacking the main position, and accordingly landed his men at his convenience from the Marsa Muset and laid out his earthworks on the land side of St. Elmo. He had not long begun when Ochiali arrived with 6 galleys from Alexandria, and on June 2nd came Dragut himself with a score or more galleys of Tripoli and Bona. Dragut saw at once the mistake that had been made, but saw also that to abandon the siege of St. Elmo would too greatly elate the knights. The work must go on,
and on it went with unexampled zeal. The little fort could hold but a small garrison, but the fort was a corps d'élite. De Broglio of Piedmont commanded it with 60 soldiers and was supported by Juan de Guaras, bailiff of the Negropont, a splendid old knight, followed by 60 more of the order and some Spaniards under Juan de la Cerda, a few hundred of men to meet 30,000 Turks, but men of no common mettle. They had not long to wait. The fire opened from 21 guns on the last day of May and continued with little intermission till June 23rd. The besiegers were confident of battering down the little fort in a week at most, but they did not know their foes. As soon as one wall crumbled before the cannonade, a new work appeared behind it. The first assault lasted 3 hours, and the Turks gained possession of the ravelin in front of the gate. So furious was the onset that the defenders sent to the Grand Master to tell him the position was untenable. They could not stand a second storming party. La Valette replied that if so, he would come and withstand it himself. St. Elmo must be held to keep the Turks back till reinforcements arrived. So, of course, they went on. Dragut brought up some of his largest yards and laid them like a bridge across the fosse. And a tremendous struggle raged for 5 terrible hours on Dragut's bridge. Again and again Mustafa marshaled his janissaries for the attack, and every time they were hurled back with deadly slaughter. As many as 4,000 Turks fell in a single assault. St. Elmo was little more than a heap of ruins, but the garrison still stood undaunted among the heaps of stones, each man ready to sell his life dearly for the honor of Our Lady and St. John. The Turks at last remedied the mistake they had made at the beginning. They had left the communication between St. Elmo and the harbor unimpeded, and reinforcements had frequently been introduced into the besieged fortress from the burg. On June 17th, the line of circumvallation was pushed to the harbor's edge, and St. Elmo was completely isolated. Yet this prudent precaution was more than outweighed by the heavy loss that accompanied its execution. For Dragut was struck down while directing the engineers, and the surgeons pronounced the wound mortal. With the cool courage of his nation, Mustafa cast a cloak over the prostrate form and stood in Dragut's place. 5 days later came the final assault. On the eve of June 23rd, after the cannonade had raged all the forenoon, and a hand-to-hand fight had lasted till the evening, when 2,000 of the enemy and 500 of the scanty garrison had fallen, the knights and their soldiers prepared for the end. They knew the Grand Master could not save them, that nothing could avert the inevitable dawn. They took the sacrament from each other's hands, and committing their souls to God, made ready to devote their bodies in the cause of His blessed Son. It was a forlorn and sickly remnant of the proudest chivalry the world has ever known that met the conquering Turks that June morning. Worn and haggard faces, pale with long vigils and open wounds, tottering frames that scarce could stand, some even for very weakness seated in chairs with drawn swords within the breach. But weary and sick, upright or seated, all bore themselves with unflinching courage, and every set face was read the resolve to die hard. The ghastly struggle was soon over. The weight of the Turkish column bore down everything in its furious rush. Knights and soldiers alike rolled upon the ground, every inch of which they had disputed to the last drop of their blood. Not a man escaped. Dragut heard of the fall of St. Elmo as he lay in his tent dying, and said his Moslem Nunc Dimittis with a thankful heart. He had been struck at the soldier's post of duty. He died with a shout of victory ringing in his ears, as every general would wish to die. His figure stands apart from all the men of his age, an admiral, the equal of Barbarossa, the superior of Doria, a general fit to marshal troops against any of the great leaders of the armies of Charles V. He was content with the eager rush of his life, and asked not for sovereignty or honors. Humane to his prisoners, a gay comrade, an inspiriting commander, a seaman every inch, Dragut is the most vivid and original personage among the corsairs. St. Elmo had fallen, but St. Angelo and St. Michael stood untouched. 300 knights of St. John and 1,300 soldiers had indeed fallen in the first, but its capture had closed the lives of 8,000 Turks. "If the child has cost us so dear," said Mustafa, "what will the parent cost?" The Turkish general sent a flag of truce to La Valette to propose terms of capitulation,
but in vain. Mutual animosity had been worked to a height of indignant passion by a barbarous massacre of prisoners on both sides, each in view of the other. The Grand Master's first impulse was to hang the messenger of such foes. He thought better of it, and showed him the depth of the ditch that encircled the twin forts. "Let your janissaries come and take that," he said, and contemptuously dismissed him. A new siege now began. The forts on the east of La Marsa had been sorely drained to fill up the gaps in the garrison at St. Elmo, and it was fortunate that Don Juan de Cardona had been able to send a reinforcement, though only of 600 men, under Melchior de Robles to the old town, whence they contrived to reach Fort St. Michael in safety. Even 600 men added materially to the difficulties of the siege, for be it remembered, 600 men behind skillfully constructed fortifications may be worth 6,000 in the open. It was very hard for the besiegers to find cover. The ground was hard rock, and cutting trenches was extremely arduous work, and the noise of the picks directed the fire of the forts by night upon the sappers. Nevertheless, by July 5th, four batteries were playing upon St. Michael from the heights of St. Margaret and Conradin, while the guns of Fort St. Elmo opened from the other side, and soon a line of cannon on Mount Salvador dominated the English port. An attempt to bring a flotilla of gunboats into the harbor of the galleys failed, after a vigorous conflict between a party of Turkish swimmers who strove with axes to cut the chain that barred the port, and some Maltese who swam to oppose them, sword and teeth. The battle in the water ended in the flight of the Turks. 10 distinct general assaults were delivered with all the fury of janissaries against the stronghold. First, a grand assault by sea was ordered on July 15th. Three columns simultaneously advanced by night on Fort St. Michael. One landed in the Arenella and marched to attack the eastern suburb, La Bormula. The second came down from the heights of St. Margaret and made straight for the bastion defended by de Robles. The third advanced from Conradin on the southwest and assaulted the salient angle at the extreme point of the spit of land on which the fort was built. In vain, the Turks swarmed up the scaling ladders. Company after company was hurled down, a huddled mass of mangled flesh, and the ladders were cast off. Again the escalade began. The knights rolled huge blocks of masonry on the crowded throng below. When they got within arm's reach, the scimitar was no match for the long two-handed swords of the Christians. At all three points, after a splendid attack, which called forth all the finest qualities of the magnificent soldiery of Suleiman the Great, the Turks were repulsed with terrible loss. The knights lost some of their bravest swords, and each one of them fought like a lion. But their dead were few compared with the unfortunate troops of Barbary, who had cut off their retreat by dismissing their ships, and were slaughtered or drowned in the harbor by hundreds. The water was red with their blood, and mottled with standards and drums and floating robes. Of prisoners, the Christians spared but two, and these they delivered over to the mob to be torn in pieces. After the assault by water came the attack by mines, but the result was no better, for the knights were no novices in the art of countermining, and the attempt to push on after the explosion ended in rushing into a trap. Mustafa, however, continued to work underground and ply his heavy artillery, with hardly a pause, upon the two extremities of the line of landward defenses, the bastion of de Robles and the bastion of Castile. Both were in ruins by the 27th of July, as Salih Reyes, son of Barbarossa's old comrade, satisfied himself by a reconnaissance pushed into the very breach. An assault was ordered for midday of August 2nd, when the Christians were resting after the toils of the sultry morning. 6,000 Turks advanced in absolute silence to Melchior de Robles' bastion. They had almost reached their goal when the shout of the sentry brought that gallant knight, readily awakened, to the breach, followed by Munatones and three Spanish arquebusiers. These five warriors held 26 janissaries and sipahis in check till reinforcements came, and they killed 15 of them. Their valor saved the fort. 4 hours longer the struggle lasted, till neither party could deal another blow in the raging August sun, and the Turks at last retired with a loss of 600 dead. Nothing daunted, the 7th of August saw them once more scaling the walls and rushing the breaches of the two bastions, this time with nearly 20,000 men. They poured over the ravelin, swarmed up the breach, and were on the point of carrying the fort.
All was nearly lost, and at that supreme moment, even the aged Grand Master, whose place was to direct, not to imperil his life, came down to the front of battle and used his sword and pike like a common soldier. 8 long hours they fought. 6 times came fresh reserves to the support of the Turks. The Christians were exhausted and had no reserves. 1 rush more and the place would be carried. Just then, a body of cavalry was seen riding down from the direction of the old town. The Turks took them to be the long-expected reinforcements from Sicily. They are seen to fall upon stray parties of Turks. They must be the advance guard of Philip's army. Piali, in alarm, runs to his galleys. The Turks, who had all but carried the long-contested bastion, pause in affright, lest they be taken in rear. In vain, Mustafa, in vain the King of Algiers, shows them that the horsemen are but 200 of the old town garrison, with no army at all behind them. Panic, unreasoning and fatal as ever, seizes upon the troops. The foothold, won after 8 hours of furious fighting, is surrendered to a scare. Not a Turk stays to finish the victory. The lives of their 2,000 dead need not have been sacrificed. Still, Mustafa did not despair. He knew that the main defenses of the bastions had been destroyed. A few days more, a heavy cannonade, the explosion of a series of mines, which thousands of his sappers were preparing, would, he was certain, ensure the success of a final assault. The day came, August 20th, and Mustafa himself, in his coat of inlaid mail and robe of cramoisy, led his army forward, but a well-directed fire drove him into a trench, whence he emerged not till night covered his path. When at last he got back, he found his army in camp. Another assault had been repulsed. The next day they went up again to the fatal embrasures, and this time the failure was even more signal. Repeated repulses were telling on the spirits of the men, and the veteran Janissaries went to their work with unaccustomed reluctance. Nevertheless, the trenches, cut in the hard rock, continued to advance slowly, and the cavalier behind the ravelin was taken after a severe struggle. Just taken, when La Valette's mines blew the victorious assailants into the air. On the 30th, another well-planned assault was repelled. One more effort, a last and desperate attempt, was to be made on the 7th of September. But on the 5th, the news arrived that the Spanish Army of Relief had at length, after inconceivable delays and hesitations, actually landed on the island. The worn-out Turks did not wait to reconnoiter. They had borne enough. A retreat was ordered, the siege was abandoned, the works that had cost so much labor and blood were deserted, and there was a general stampede to the galleys. It is true, they landed again when they learnt that the relieving army numbered but 6,000 men, but their strength was departed from them. They tried to fight the relieving army, and then again they ran for the ships. The Spaniards cut them down like sheep, and of all that gallant armament, scarce 5,000 lived to tell the tale of those terrible 3 months in Malta. No more moving sight can be imagined than the meeting of the newcome brethren of the order and their comrades of St. Michael's Fort. The worn remnant of the garrison, all told, was scarcely 600 strong, and hardly a man was without a wound. The Grand Master and his few surviving knights looked like phantoms from another world. So pale and grisly were they, faint from their wounds, their hair and beard unkempt, their armor stained and neglected, as men must look who had hardly slept without their weapons for more than 3 memorable months. As they saw these gaunt heroes, the rescuers burst into tears. Strangers clasped hands and wept together with the same overpowering emotion that mastered relievers and relieved when Havelock and Colin Campbell led the Highlanders into Lucknow. Never surely had men deserved more nobly the homage of mankind. In all history there is no record of such a siege, of such a disproportion in the forces, of such a glorious outcome. The Knights of Malta live forever among the heroes of all time.

You have just heard Stanley Lanepool and J.D. Gerald Kelly on the Siege of Malta in 1565. The reader was Brant George. This is historyradio.org, a free radio stream, promoting knowledge of literature and history.

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1: This is a special New Year's Eve edition of Free Speech Radio News. I'm Verna Avery Brown. As we poise to step into the year 2002, a look back at some of the events that helped shape the world we now live in, a specially produced review written and produced by Jeff Brady. But first, these news headlines.
2: I'm Randy Zimmerman with the headlines for Free Speech Radio News. U.S. aircraft bombed a village in eastern Afghanistan Sunday morning and, according to witnesses on the ground, killed more than 100 civilians. One witness said the village was bombed by one jet, one B-52 bomber, and two helicopters. Through a spokesperson today, the Pentagon denied any civilians were killed. They said the bombing was of a meeting of al-Qaeda members. Fariba Nawa, a freelance journalist from Herat, who has been following the war for Free Speech Radio News, said, while the people of Afghanistan at first understood why the U.S. might bomb their country, she believes the current raids are not meant to assist the Afghan people.
3: This has become a vigilante effort to get bin Laden without any regard for Afghan lives. I think that we're jeopardizing the new so-called peace agreement that's about to take place. Putting the interim government at odds with the U.S. at this point because they have called for the halt to the bombings.
2: Argentina's week of relative political stability toppled over the weekend and not likely to change anytime soon. Annalie Trevin reports from Buenos Aires.
4: Argentina's interim president, Adolfo Rodríguez Saá, resigned last night after only a week in office. Tens of thousands of demonstrators spontaneously took to the streets on Friday night, banging their pots to demand the lifting of curbs on bank deposits, as well as the resignation of the Supreme Court and that of new government officials with corruption charges against them. The entire cabinet resigned on Saturday, followed by the president's resignation on Sunday night, after losing the support of most Peronist governors. The head of the lower house of Congress, Eduardo Camaño, was appointed the new provisional president after the Senate chief also resigned. Within the next 48 hours, Congress must elect either a new interim president until general elections are called, or a president that would govern until the year 2003. A banging of pots and a mobilization to the presidential palace was called for tonight in order to demand the resignation of the Supreme Court of Justice and the lifting of restrictions on bank deposits. This is Annalie Trevin in Buenos Aires for Free Speech Radio News.
2: In the upcoming U.S. congressional session, more than an estimated 40,000 students may continue to be denied federal financial aid based on prior drug convictions. Nell Geiser reports.
5: The 10 million students who fill out the application for federal aid each year face the possibility of automatic denial if they answer yes to question 35. It asks whether they have been convicted of a drug offense. Under this system, 43,000 college students face the possibility of denial this year. The Education Department is investigating the law but says that Congress must pass legislation in order to change the current system. Representative Barney Frank of Massachusetts introduced a bill that would repeal the 1998 law. The American Council on Education, a national lobbying group, says that the law discriminates against poor students because affluent students do not need financial aid in order to attend college. Critics also point out that much more serious crimes than drug offenses do not lead to denial of federal aid. For Free Speech Radio News, I'm Nell Geiser.
2: And finally, on Saturday, the newly formed Pacifica Board voted to bring back Democracy Now! To the airwaves. The show's host, Amy Goodman, says, besides back pay for the staff, the signature show will go back if the board makes specific attempts to redemocratize the oldest listener-sponsored radio network.
6: I am very glad that the board has voted to restore Democracy Now! To the airwaves, reversing what the previous management had done with banning Democracy Now! But it is absolutely essential that the banned and the fired return to WBAI as well. That's where Democracy Now! Is based. New York is our home, and we have to democratize all of Pacifica. We're thrilled to be going back on the air. But part and parcel of that, and part of the what was voted on, was that we wouldn't be doing fundraising on Pacifica stations until the band and Fired are returned and until a process is put in place for the resolution of the Stringer strike against Pacifica Network News.
2: The show has been off the air since August after Goodman was allegedly physically assaulted by then WBAI station manager Utrice Lead. In a four-hour conference call on Saturday, the board also named Leslie Kagan the new board chair, formed a committee to find a new executive director, and set the first face-to-face meeting for the weekend of January 11th. The board could not find enough votes to lift the gag rule or establish a committee to deal with the severe problems that have been plaguing WBAI in New York. I'm Randy Zimmerman for Free Speech Radio News.
1: 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It begins with the Bush inauguration protest and will highlight the major stories covered in 2001 by reporters around the world.
7: Under the tightest security restrictions ever during a presidential inauguration, 9 people were arrested.
8: Today is such a clear evidence that there's an aroused, passionate, very passionate and determined segment of the population in this country that knows what the ills are, has not been misled by all of the big business propaganda about how things will get solved.
9: Liberate, acknowledge me, or go to hell, another woman to rebel.
10: I don't want to vote no more.
9: What did you say?
11: Here is the house that should hold the bright sunlight of our democracy.
12: I think that that General Ashcroft will be General Ashcroft.
13: There is a record of real ideological extremism that concerns us, and that is paired with a record that suggests that he will not aggressively uphold civil rights, reproductive choice.
1: Bill Clinton pardoned 140 people before turning the presidency over to George W. Bush. Supporters of Linnet Peltier were disappointed and angered when they saw that the American Indian Movement activist was not on the list. Peltier maintains his innocence.
14: I'm very sorry that that happened that day. You know, I did not kill those agents, nor do I know who did.
15: We were extremely disappointed and upset that we didn't even receive an official answer that he was being denied clemency.
16: Back at the U.S. Penitentiary in Leavenworth, Peltier gives a statement he'd want shared should he die in prison.
14: Just like my people to know that my only sin was I loved my people too much. I loved my culture too much, and my religion. I am so proud of being a Native American, of being an Indian person, that every time I think about it, it runs chills up my back.
17: The rolling blackout stretched from Bakersfield to the Oregon border, 500 miles away. Hundreds of thousands of people saw everything from their lights to their heaters to their computers and bank machines abruptly switch off.
18: We've just heard that Governor Davis met with Bill Bryson last night.
19: And who is Bill Bryson?
18: The head of Edison.
19: Oh, he can meet with the head of Edison. The head of Edison!
20: Edison filed that they have $1.9 billion of cash on hand. These companies aren't going bankrupt. They're just playing a poker hand with the state of California, and so far, we're losing.
21: The only way to stop the bleeding of our money is to do something about the price of wholesale energy. We either got to have windfall profits tax, we got to have price caps, or we got to take them over.
22: Palestinians will witness the Israeli elections from what has been their prison for 50 years, with power cuts and not drinking water. At the eve of the elections, for both the Palestinians and the Israelis, it seems clear that war or peace will be made by the hawks, not the doves.
23: I wear this button. It's simple. It says, Amadou lives.

0: Pero para come no closer. They said we can't come no closer than that.
1: All right, what's happening?
2: As his supporters and loved ones cheered, Robert King Wilkerson walked out of the Louisiana State Penitentiary a free man. He had been incarcerated at the prison, also called Angola, for more than 29 years.
3: I mean, the mere fact that I'm released, I mean, you go back to what Martin Luther King said years and years ago, and I agree, justice delayed is justice denied.
2: Wilkerson is one of the prisoners known as the Angola Three. He joined the Black Panther Party in the New Orleans Parish Prison in 1970, where he gained notoriety among prison authorities for his outspoken resistance to horrendous prison conditions.
4: At the summit of the Americas in Quebec, protesters converged on the city that closed its stores and hotels as massive demonstrations against globalization took to the streets.
5: We just turned away a truck. Stick together. Take care of yourself. Take out your contact lenses if you still have them. Restez au sol. Prenez soin l'un des autres. Enlevez vos verres de contact si vous les avez encore. Bonjour, Monsieur l'Hélicoptère.
6: Mexican natives want a permanent role in the country's decision-making process.
7: Los pueblos indígenas han insistido.
8: Indigenous people have insisted that to get to the bottom of this issue, not just poverty, but the role of indigenous people in the kind of development they want, a fundamental change is needed between the Mexican state and these populations.
9: Si el templete donde estamos está donde está, no es accidente.
6: If the place we're standing is where it is not an accident. It is because from the beginning, the government has been at our backs, sometimes with armed helicopters.
10: We are the color of the earth, brown people. Our people's hour is dawning. It is an hour of dignity, an hour of a bridge that is also a window. It is the hour to see without embarrassment or fear. It is the hour to fight with our dignity, the color of the earth.
11: Chanting, "We won't give you Serbia," hundreds of supporters of Slobodan Milosevic rallied in front of Belgrade's Central Prison, where the former leader has been locked up on charges of economic corruption and abuse of power.
12: I would like the Serb people to understand why it is in their interests that they should comply with their international obligations, and why it is not in their interest to protect and to defend Mr. Milosevic. As I said, we want to help Yugoslavia.
13: Scores of youths took to the streets of Cincinnati this week, throwing stones, breaking windows, and assaulting motorists following Saturday's police killing of Timothy Thomas.
14: Whites have been targeted. Whites have been pulled from their cars. Whites have been beaten.
13: Thomas fled after police officer Stephen Roach attempted to arrest him for failing to appear in court. Roach pursued Thomas into an alley where the officer shot him dead.
14: It's not a black-white thing. It's really just a city problem that we have.
13: The Over the Rhine neighborhood where Thomas was killed erupted in rioting and looting, which has continued each night through the week.
14: We want to continue to pretend like we're one of the most livable cities in America, and we are not.
15: The general reaction to the election campaign has been yawns at best. Fortunately, the British electoral system allows only 1 month for campaigning. Do you intend to vote in this general election that's coming up?
16: No.
15: Why not?
16: I'm too busy.
15: Do you intend to vote in the general election that's coming up?
16: No, not really.
15: Why not?
16: Not really been following it, to be honest.
17: I just haven't got time, you know? But basically, I'm not going to vote because I don't think it makes any difference.
18: It is not difficult to understand why many in the state, particularly blacks, think that, in fact, George W. Bush stole the presidential election in Florida.
19: What happened this year was that this Texas company, Checkpoint, was hired to develop this list of ex-felons so the purge could take place.
20: Longtime maverick Republican James Jeffords of Vermont has the White House holding its breath for another day as he contemplates defecting from the GOP.
21: This is the most dramatic shift in control of a congressional body. If Jeffords leaves the Republican caucus, either to become a Democrat or an independent, what that translates to is Democrats in charge of all the committees, Democrats in charge of the flow of legislation.
22: Armed guards patrolled parking lots and stood outside of the federal courtroom in Ocala, Florida yesterday as abortion provider James Scott Pendergraft and his associate Michael Spiegel awaited sentencing.
23: Abortion providers across this country always have to pressure, always have to get rights to buffer zones around their clinics from anti-abortionists, and this case sets the terms that if they ever try to stop that violence against them, that they in turn will become criminally prosecuted.
24: When the curtain passed the media center, Mr. McVeigh seemed to look up and intentionally make eye contact with each of us.
25: Tim has a good mind. He likes to talk about issues and things, and I just see in Tim a goodness that most people do not see.
26: My emotions was it was just a big relief, just a big sigh come over my body and just felt real good, sir.
27: We were happy.
28: I'm elated.
25: I know Juan Garza as well, and I've talked to him. Juan Garza's execution will be, it'll be a ripple in a great wave. The great wave is Tim. All the media's on Tim. And Juan Garza's will just be a few days after that. And probably he'll get a line in the newspaper that he was executed.
28: I support the death penalty. I don't think we use it enough, in my opinion. Not just in this case, but in any case.
29: Vieques, Puerto Rico is the sort of sleepy, lush, tropical island that people in the U.S. dream about all winter long.
30: With the technologies that we have today, no one can tell me that they have to do bombing on an island. And that saves lives. That insults people's intelligence when you stand there and tell them that, and they look you dead in the face like it's the truth. It's like I say, it's sad.
29: It's home to some of the Caribbean's finest secluded beaches, and there's even a bioluminescent bay.
31: It's a terrible injustice that's been going on for 61 years. The bombardment of American soil inhabited by American citizens is an outrage.
29: The deep coral reefs that surround the island attract divers from around the world.
32: Our government is taking advantage of people everywhere, and this is just one instance, and I'm glad that it's going where it is, and I'm glad Hillary Clinton is right behind us with the pictures right in front of us.
33: I'm against it. It should stop.
29: Horses roam free. Tropical birds are everywhere, and the trade winds, they feel like a kiss.
34: Russia is not the enemy of the United States. Two, the Cold War is over. And the mentality that used to grip our two nations during the Cold War must end.
35: Greenpeace is opposed to both missile defense and the U.S. withdrawal from the Kyoto Treaty.
36: If you look at the backing of Bush originally, defense industry, oil industry, automotive industry are the three forces that really put him where he is and funded him more than anyone else. So, both Kyoto and Star Wars are then what could be expected.
37: I believe we need to work together to reduce greenhouse gases, but I refuse to accept a treaty that will harm our country's economy.
38: The Union intends to proceed without the United States if necessary.
39: The stated mandates in the Kyoto Treaty would affect our economy in a negative way.
35: The world's largest producer of carbon emissions has forsaken the treaty. Greenpeace International mailed letters to the top 100 U.S. Fortune 500 companies requesting they make their positions clear on the Kyoto Treaty and President Bush's actions.
39: I'm confident the people of the leadership of Europe are interested in our opinions, and I'm confident we'll have a good and constructive dialogue.
0: Japan's Environment Minister, Yuriko Kawaguchi, announced at a press conference today that Japan supports going forward with the Kyoto Protocol, but will continue to work to convince the U.S. to rejoin the effort.
35: Demonstrations began in at least seven separate locations around the city today, as tens of thousands of protesters met together to send their message to the G8 using a variety of tactics.
20: Riot police in Genoa shot a peaceful demonstrator in the head this afternoon. The protester was one of tens of thousands of demonstrators opposed to the G8 who took to the streets of Genoa.
1: There are some who will try to disrupt the meetings, claiming they represent the poor. To those folks, I say, instead of embracing policies that represent the poor, you embrace policies that lock poor people into poverty.
2: There are tanks, and there are hundreds of carabinieri, hundreds of them, all their gas tanks on. And you don't really understand what's the reason for doing it, because they threw the gas stuff inside the place where the people were eating, and they were drinking, and they were just having a quiet time, and they started invading, like, with this gas stuff, all the places, and all the people just went away from there.
3: I am about 70 feet up in a red oak tree here in Bloomington, Indiana. They actually didn't come in until about 4:30 yesterday with bulldozers, and then they had a cherry picker or whatever, some kind of scaffolding thing. And there were four of us up in the trees. They got three of us down. They couldn't get me because I climbed higher in the tree, and they couldn't go up as high as I was.
4: Moss was the last to descend from a stand of endangered trees into the hands of police this weekend. He was the 15th person arrested, ending a four-month protest against Bloomington, Indiana's sprawling development.
3: We're losing this green space so quickly around the city's boundaries and within the city. The city's becoming more and more treeless all the time with all these. They cut down all the big ones and they put in these little, 5-year-old trees.

0: Days before the terrorist attacks on the U.S., the European Union agreed to an apology for slavery and colonialism in the final declaration of the World Conference Against Racism. Meanwhile, the U.S. and Israel decided to walk out of the conference.
1: I am disgusted because if America's going to try to take a high ground and say, because this conference is not being fair, we're pulling out, where were they when the conference was being unfair to indigenous people? Where were they in the injustice of apartheid? Where were they in the justice against African Americans? And so it's kind of convenient for them to decide when they will stand up for justice, and we cannot have a convenient democracy.
2: This sequence of the two extraordinarily bright orange explosions, the astonishing covering of the entire bottom of Manhattan.
3: We have just learned that the White House has been evacuated, but there is basically a nationwide terrorist alert.
4: Make no mistake, the United States will hunt down and punish those responsible for these cowardly acts.
3: Oh, this is on the right-hand side. Yeah, oh my gosh, the entire building, it looks like the side of the building has collapsed.
4: Our military at home and around the world is on high alert status.
5: Europe, too, seems to be reeling from the impact of the multiple terror strikes in the United States.
6: Their barbarism will stand as their shame for all eternity.
3: Oh my gosh, this is horrific. Absolutely horrific. How could that have happened?
7: This will be a monumental struggle of good versus evil, but good will prevail.
8: It was a mix of emotions that hit the workers when Boeing made the announcement. Initially, they were skeptical that it was necessary to lay off 30,000 employees.
4: America is resolved to rout out terrorism, to make sure that legitimate governments can survive as we head into the 21st century, and to make a strong stand for freedom.
9: The Taliban is reported to be in the process of mobilizing some 300,000 men to defend against impending U.S. attacks on Afghanistan.
10: You don't see terrorists coming from Scandinavia. You don't see them coming from prosperous countries with equity, with democratic processes. They are bred by millions and millions of starving, brutalized people.
11: Three children were reported killed in overnight bombings, two of them sisters. They now join the estimated hundreds of civilians killed by Washington's attacks over the last 3 weeks.
12: Oh, no, Washington!
11: Civilians killed by Washington's attacks over the last 3 weeks.
12: Oh, no, Washington!
13: She's,

0: He was put in segregation with nothing.
1: Attorneys of record have not been able to be in touch with their clients.
2: Is this since September 11th?
1: Yes. People who have been flagged by the Bureau of Prisons and by the Department of Justice as political activists.
3: This new law that I signed today will allow surveillance of all communications used by terrorists, including emails, the internet, and cell phones.
4: He was held completely without the ability to make calls for about 4 days.
5: I was held for 23 hours a day. I have 1 hour if I want to go out to break.
6: Do you know a terrorist? The United States government is offering rewards of up to $25 million for information that prevents an international terrorist act against U.S. persons or property. Information about suspicious activities involving aircraft, about stolen explosives or biological materials, about letters or packages.
7: For information about the symptoms and transmission of anthrax, press 2. To hear more about the investigation of anthrax in New York City, press 3.
8: We did good. Michael Bloomberg did a lot better, and I congratulate him, and we all should.
9: This man just literally bought the mayoralty. He has no experience.
10: I'd like to thank the secret weapon that we really had. People talk about the money in this campaign, but what made us different was 5,000 volunteers.
11: 2 dozen peace activists and people of faith, including several friends and relatives of victims of the September 11th attacks, are in the midst of a week-long march from Washington, D.C. to New York City.
12: The greatest honor to my brother's life would be that his death would mark the end of a vicious cycle of violence. I hope that something good could come from something so terrible. This hope slowly disintegrated day by day as I heard the vengeful words of our leaders. When the bombs started falling, I felt like my brother would be just another casualty in a cycle of violence.
13: We do care about what happened on September 11th. Care very much, but violence isn't the answer.
14: Vengeful aspects became suspect and bending low as if to hear.
11: Free Speech Radio News is a production of Pacifica Reporters Against Censorship. More than 40 reporters in 14 states and 4 continents are on strike against Pacifica Network News for its censorship of legitimate news stories. I'm Verna Avery Brown.
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Welcome to Counterfactual. This is a podcast where we look at turning points in history and imagine if they had gone a slightly different way. It's sort of fun to debate, number one. And number two, I think it's important to rec-

0: recognize that history was not inevitable. The events of history are not set in stone, and fairly small differences or, you know, different decisions in certain key moments could have created a very different world. So today's question is, what if you had an age of exploration that was led not by Portuguese and Spanish and French and English people, but it was led by, or at least shared by, the Chinese? In the 1400s, China was the richest, most technologically sophisticated, powerful political entity on the planet. And a lot of people don't know this, some people do, the Chinese had a program of exploration that built on the deep connections that China had had with the rest of the world. So just to kind of summarize, by the 1400s, China was ruled by the Ming Dynasty. The Ming had taken over in 1368 after the Mongols had lost power and after the Black Death had swept through China. And China, up until this point, had been linked pretty well with the rest of the world, even though it's kind of geographically isolated. China in the medieval era, was very cosmopolitan and mixed in very well with the rest of the world. In the Tang Dynasty, in the 6, 7, and 800s, they conquered a lot of Central Asia, which gave them control of big chunks of what we now call the Silk Road. It became kind of fashionable to adopt foreign religions and foreign customs. Buddhism sort of caught fire in China. Then in the Song Dynasty in the 900s and 1000s, 1100s, they had been part of a global trade network as well. The Song Dynasty had a really booming economy. They were linked in very heavily with the Indian Ocean trade routes, with India and East Africa and places like that. They've found these massive ships from Song Dynasty times, from the 1100s and 1200s, that were clearly built for these long ocean voyages. And then you had the Mongols, who ruled over China as the Yuan Dynasty. And the Mongols, of course, were globalized like nobody else. The Mongols had, had this empire that went from Russia all the way over to China. And so, so the Ming Dynasty is establishing itself in a society that was quite well globalized. And Zheng He himself, Zheng He is the person we're mostly going to be talking about today. He was an admiral in the Chinese Navy who conducted a number of fascinating voyages of exploration around the Indian Ocean. Zheng He himself was a Central Asian Muslim eunuch, right? So he was he had been captured when the Ming Dynasty took over his region. He had been castrated and made a servant of the Ming Emperor, was himself kind of an emblem of this diversity. Zheng He worked for an emperor named the Yongle Emperor. This emperor was ambitious. He was aggressive. He had attacked Vietnam to try to expand the Ming Dynasty. He had built really significant sections of the city of Beijing. And he also helped to commission these voyages of Zheng He out of the largest port in the world, which was the city of Nanjing at the time. Zheng He took seven different missions abroad. These included 2,000 ships that were built between 1403 and 1419. So this is, 90 years or so before Columbus. These ships were far larger than anything that was being used in Europe at the time. Zheng He's ships were perhaps 440 feet long at the biggest. They were maybe 180 feet wide. They were so big, in fact, that scholars thought that the sources were exaggerating the size of them until they started excavating samples or, pieces of ships like this. Scholars just assumed that this was impossible, but it was actually true. China, had invented the compass in the 900s. They devised watertight compartments for safe sailing, even if your hull breaches a little bit. Just to give you an idea of the size of this thing, Zheng He took perhaps 10,000 sailors on some of these voyages. He had 180 doctors on one of his voyages, which was larger than the entire crew of Vasco da Gama's expedition into the Indian Ocean on behalf of the Portuguese. And so, so obviously this is a massive, massive undertaking, far, far larger in both the size of the ships and the number of people than anything the Portuguese and the Spanish were doing, in the 1400s and early 1500s. he sailed to Southeast Asia, he sailed to East Africa, he sailed to India, he sailed to Indonesia, he sailed to the Arabian Peninsula. So really anywhere you can go in the Indian Ocean, you know, from China, he went. He went with a 21-foot-long chart of the Indian Ocean, which actually indicated, or historians have read into this, that you know, the Chinese were actually somewhat familiar with these places already, so this wasn't a blind expedition into nothingness, right? Columbus rarely knew where he was, but it seems that Zheng He knew where he was much of the time in the early 1400s. Zheng He's voyages, he went on 7 voyages. They were largely abandoned after the Yongle Emperor died, and then Zheng He himself died. So the Yongle Emperor died in 1424, and Zheng He died in 1433. And Ming emperors, sort of pulled back this program. They decided it was too expensive, and it wasn't yielding the benefits that they wanted it to yield. One way I kind of think of this is like the American space program, right? The American space program goes to the moon. The first time it's very exciting. After that, it kind of has these diminishing returns, and then eventually they decide it's just not worth the hassle. And that's kind of what happened with the Ming dynasty. What was Zheng He doing, sailing all over the place with 10,000 people? He was not trying to take over these parts of the world, despite the size of the fleet, right? You can imagine 250 ships sail in with 10,000 people on them. You think, here comes the army. But it's not really conquest. China wasn't interested in that for reasons we'll talk about. It wasn't really exploration either. China was at least vaguely aware of these places they were going. So, you know, this is not like Columbus sort of sailing off into the darkness. It's not terra incognito. The real reason here is trade and tribute. China obviously was trading with lots of different parts of the world. That was important to their economy. They wanted to encourage that. And then also, they wanted to get these distant lands to make tribute to the Chinese. One of the things that was really different between the mentality of China in the 1400s and European countries in the 1400s is that the Chinese really weren't interested in adding territory to their kingdom. China was already pretty huge. It was already kind of a nightmare to administrate. So they didn't really want that. What they liked to do was to get these other areas, and this had been a long-standing practice in China, but to get these other areas to make a symbolic admission that China was superior. That was very important for the Chinese kind of ego, right? And to send some money, which again was, I think, mostly symbolic in a lot of these cases. To send money or gifts or goods that that acknowledged that China was really great, right? So the question today to think about is, what if the voyages of Zheng He had not ended with his death? What if other people had continued his voyages after 1433? And maybe the Chinese treasure fleets bump into Portuguese fleets in the middle of the Indian Ocean and, you know, in the year 1500 or something like that, right? So some people, when looking at the voyages of Zheng He, have talked about, that this, if they had continued, there would now be a Chinese-dominated world. So we would just replace all the Spanish and Portuguese and French and English colonies and things like that with Chinese colonies. And, you know, we'd all be speaking Chinese here in the United States and things like that. But as I said, that was never really the intention of the Chinese. They're not particularly interested in conquering these areas. They were interested in conquering maybe like the Mongol areas near China or Vietnam near China, people that they thought had similar value sets and similar languages and similar cultures. China was never interested in taking over India or East Africa or something like that. It probably didn't even really occur to them. One of the things about China is that it was guided by Confucian ideology. And, you know, Confucius sort of thought that would have been a waste of time, right? Or at least Confucian ideology did, right? This, why would we try to integrate these people who are so different from us into our society? China sort of thought they were quote unquote barbarians. There's really no point. So we're probably not looking at some kind of Chinese empire in Asia. But what would have happened, I wonder, if Vasco da Gama, sailing around the Indian Ocean in the 1490s, early 1500s, had bumped into one of these treasure fleets? Da Gama was able to establish the trading posts and control the things he was able to control, largely by bullying traders in the Indian Ocean. He used a combination of naval technology, the Europeans did have good firearms on their ships and things like that, with just his ruthlessness and desperation, which was unexpected, to bully people into allowing him to trade and giving the Portuguese these trade monopolies in the Indian Ocean. And so would Vasco da Gama have tried this in the face of this massive, 250-ship treasure fleet, even the smallest ships of which are probably bigger than his biggest ship? Would the people around the Indian Ocean have submitted so readily to the Portuguese advances or worked with them if they knew that the treasure fleet might show up in a few days from China or a few months or a few years? You might have had a Chinese zone of influence that the Portuguese were really reluctant to mess with, and maybe at least sort of a Cold War sort of situation between the Portuguese and the Chinese in the Indian Ocean. But perhaps even, Portuguese reluctance to push people around the way that they really did in the 14 and 1500s. One other thing to think about is what would have happened if these Chinese fleets had tried to circumnavigate the Earth, right? What if eventually they go around South Africa and across the Atlantic, or they go the other way, they make it across the Pacific somehow? Maybe they would have found out about the Americas from Spanish and Portuguese people that they would have encountered as they continued voyages like this. Could you have had Chinese competition with Europeans for Atlantic and Pacific trade? What if, one of the most famous examples of the Spanish Empire was the Manila Galleon. The Manila Galleon would leave Manila in the Philippines and sail all the way across the Pacific Ocean to Acapulco in Mexico and then back. And this was a very hazardous journey. It didn't always make it. In fact, it made it, I think, about half the time. By bringing these things directly from Asia to the Americas, it was sort of a symbol of the Spanish Empire and also wildly profitable when it made it. What if the Manila Galleon had competition from a Chinese treasure fleet that was landing at Acapulco? What if the Chinese showed up on the Pacific coast of the Americas before Spanish and Portuguese people made it there? Now, this still would not have been good for the American people. The Chinese people would have brought the same diseases that people from Europe brought, and this probably would have quickened the demise of Native Americans. Although there's a possibility that you almost get sort of proxy wars or something like that between the Chinese and Spanish and Portuguese and English and French, right? That the Chinese might assist these people. They would have had resources to resist in a different way, or at least sort of an option, to European conquest. So I think most definitely China would have been different. China really pulled back within itself after Zheng He's voyages ended. This doesn't mean that they never talked to anyone from any other part of the world. There were Jesuit missionaries running all over China in the 15 and 1600s and things like that. But if China had stayed engaged with the rest of the world in this way, I think it would not have been so easy to push around in the 1800s. One of the things about China here is China had this great sense of really arrogance about its own role in the world. And this was justified for most of human history. China was a civilization that rose up really isolated from the other major civilizations in the world. Unlike, say, the Greeks, who had exposure to, in ancient times, they had exposure to the Egyptians and the Persians, and they were aware that there were these other societies out there that were just as advanced as them. China really didn't have this experience. They were surrounded mostly by nomadic tribes, which couldn't read and write and, didn't live in cities and things like that. And so China developed this real sense of superiority that, again, was justified by its experience. And they kept that well after its expiration date. So even in the 1415, even 16, 1700s, China was still the richest place in the world technologically. It's doing quite well. And they kept this feeling about themselves. And then in the 1800s, all of a sudden, as the second industrial revolution is happening and, European society is really progressing at a fast rate, China all of a sudden gets caught cold. You have the Opium Wars in the 1840s, where, you know, the Chinese emperor is talking about swatting the British Navy like they're mosquitoes and things like that. And the British Navy makes pretty light work of the Chinese Navy. It's pretty humiliating for China. And then China goes through the Taiping Rebellion, this internal rebellion. Then they go through the Boxer Rebellion, which, you know, is also disastrous at the end of the 1800s. And throughout this whole period in the 1800s and early 1900s, China was, you know, was really caught unaware, right, or unwilling to deal with the fact that the world had changed around them. And maybe if China had remained engaged with the world, you know, if things like this had progressed and Zheng He's voyages had been continued, you know, in various ways over the centuries, China might have been lighter on its feet, dealing with outsiders. They might have understood where they stood in the world. You know, and this humiliation in China really has driven its 20th century history, too, right? You wouldn't have Chairman Mao, for example, and the Communist Revolution in China without this deep humiliation of the 19th century, you know, which Mao was kind of growing up in the aftermath of. You also might have a very different landscape in, you know, the rest of Asia. Perhaps India remains independent because the Portuguese and then the French and obviously eventually the British don't feel like they can push into India without angering the Chinese presence, you know, at a time when the Chinese and these European countries are more evenly balanced. So, you know, if Zheng He's voyages continue after he dies, if someone else takes over and the Ming Dynasty finds it worth their investment, no, we're probably not all speaking, you know, Chinese in Nebraska or Massachusetts or someplace like that. But you are looking at a very different China, almost certainly, and perhaps a rather different Asia as well. So hopefully you enjoyed listening to this edition of Counterfactual. As always, please, if you enjoyed this, please rate it and share it with people that you think would enjoy it as well. And we'll see you next time. Thanks.
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2: Welcome to the Ottoman History Podcast. I'm Chris Grayton. Today's subject is late Ottoman translations of Ibn Khaldun. Now, this is part of our ongoing series on the history of science, Ottoman or otherwise, curated by Nir Shafir. 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We've got a lot of great episodes on intellectual history of the Ottoman Empire, the history of science, technology, environment as well, medicine, a lot of great episodes that complement today's subject. Our guest today on the program is Kenan Tekin. He's a research assistant at Yalova University currently. Kenan, welcome yes. onto the program.
3: Thank you very much.
2: Kenan has a PhD from the Department of Middle Eastern, South Asian, and African Studies at Columbia University with a dissertation entitled Reforming Categories of Science and Religion in the Late Ottoman Empire. He previously did an MA degree in religion at Duke University. And his research interests include the long-durée study of Ottoman intellectual thought, history and philosophy of science and religion, as well as the genealogies of modern discourses. Kenan is also interested in the transition from manuscript to print culture and the social and cultural impacts of that transition on modernization and secularization processes. So Kenan's research very much fits in with a lot of the things we talk about in our History of Science series. So Kenan, Ibn Khaldun, it's a big name in Islamic history, in the history of Islamic intellectual thought and science. For our listeners, Ibn Khaldun was a scholar and historian born in 14th century North Africa. He wrote many works, most famously his Muqaddama, the Prolegomena, or Introduction to History. Today, we'll be talking about the Muqaddama not in relation to the life of Ibn Khaldun, but rather with regard to its reception in the Ottoman Empire. Specifically, we'll be discussing translations of Ibn Khaldun during the 19th century, and how the influential scholar and statesman Ahmed Javdet developed and engaged with Khaldun's ideas about society and science within his historical context. I think we need to mention briefly what some of the major intellectual contributions of Ibn Khaldun's work have been, some of the ideas that were most important and central to the Muqaddimah, and that have been sort of picked up and elaborated upon by scholars, both in the Islamic world and later in Europe as well.
3: Yes. One of the major contributions, I think, is developing history as a science.
2: Right.
3: And as a philosophical science. And this wasn't really happening. So the Muqaddimah itself is a kind of work that shows how history is a science,
2: right,
3: a philosophical science. Being an introduction, of course, being called Muqaddimah is also in line with the previous Islamic forms of producing knowledge,
2: mm-hmm,
3: where they began their works with an introduction. And then in those introductions, they explained the subject matter of the science and the purpose of the science, etc.
2: Yeah.
3: So the Muqaddimah here is also in that way mentioning the subject matter of history, purpose of history, but beyond that also trying to point out issues that are necessary for a historian in order to write history. So right, it covers a lot of topics, almost all kinds of knowledge and dealing with institutional forms and disciplinary knowledge. So in that regard, I think it is in itself a major contribution to the discipline of history.
2: Yeah.
3: Some major ideas in the Muqaddimah, we can mention the idea of Asabiyya.
2: Right, Asabiyya, how would you translate it?
3: I would think usually it is called as group feeling.
2: Mm-hmm.
3: So it is trying, as a concept, it is trying to explain how is it that certain dynastic powers are coming into being.
2: Yeah.
3: And Ibn Khaldun mentions that there is a kind of blood relation between nomadic groups, which
2: right,
3: brings them together, of course. And then, of course, there is also a kind of ideological group feeling, which also is produced by religion.
2: Right.
3: So there are these two aspects of Asabiyya, which go into producing dynasties or preservation of dynastic rule.
2: Yeah.
3: I think the important thing also is that this new science is also known, the science of civilization, Ilm al-Umran. And I think this concept is also interesting because it is also in a way translated as the idea of like civilization, mm-hmm, Umran. But at the same time, I think I would call it science of forms of living together, forms
2: yeah,
3: of living together, because it deals with nomadic societies and settled societies.
2: Right.
3: So hence, a way of explaining forms of living together and different institutions that come into being or forms of knowledge that are produced in those.
2: I mean, and that's one of the fascinating things about Ibn Khaldun's text is that, you know, he has this vocabulary that's very much based on the socio-political context that he was writing in. And
3: yes,
2: these very meaningful categories like, you know, the distinction between settled and urban communities versus nomadic communities, whether or not the boundary was as, you know, deterministic as it appears in Ibn Khaldun or interpretations of Ibn Khaldun,
3: yes,
2: you know, he developed these ideas, you know, political theories, some would say like proto-sociological perspectives that could be applied in many cases throughout the world and yet arise from a very specific context in the Islamic world, and indeed a context that was different than the context of, say, medieval or early modern Europe. So in that way, it's a very important work for a more global understanding of philosophy, of history,
3: yeah,
2: politics, anthropology, sociology, etc.
3: Yeah. Definitely, because his ideas relate to current forms of humanities and social sciences. So in some way, there are like, you know, gists of these ideas. Hence, many people want to call him father of economics or father
2: right,
3: of sociology in that way. But of course,
2: we should understand
3: yeah, him in his own context and
2: right,
3: how he's trying to produce history as a science. In my view, that is more primary focus of his work.
2: Sure. And ultimately, history is as the basis of a wide range of inquiries that were not considered distinct in the period that he was writing. They were all intertwined disciplines and endeavors. That's important to keep in mind. And, you know, if our listeners want to learn more about Ibn Khaldun, you can read the Muqaddama translated in English. There's multiple translations available on the internet. And we do have a bibliography on our website. Ibn Khaldun has been wildly popular among European and American scholars, at least since the 18th and 19th centuries, and continues to be taught in classrooms today. So we're not going to talk any more about Ibn Khaldun or his reception in the West, but rather move right on to another arena of reception, perhaps an even earlier and more important arena of reception in a way, which is the Ottoman Empire. So Ibn Khaldun's writings were influential among both scholars and statesmen in the Ottoman Empire. Often the two categories are one and the same, as we're going to be learning. And of course, some educated people could read Ibn Khaldun in the original Arabic that it was written in. But there were some translations of the Muqaddama as early as the 17th century, I guess. Kenan, could you tell us a little bit about the early history of Ibn Khaldun's Muqaddama in the Ottoman Empire and its translations and interpretations by Ottoman scholars?
3: Actually, Ibn Khaldun's work was in the beginning not known in the Ottoman heartlands.
2: Mm-hmm.
3: It was, according to Cornel Fleischer, at the turn of the 17th century that an Ottoman took manuscripts of Ibn Khaldun to Istanbul, and then, however, in the...
2: From where?
3: Yeah, from, I think, Cairo.
2: Yeah.
3: So, and then, of course, in 17th century, we see that like somebody like a major figure like Katip Çelebi reads him closely.
2: Mm-hmm.
3: And in his work, in Keşfuzunun, especially in the introductory material, we can see a lot of excerpts from the Mukaddime, especially the sixth chapter that concerns sciences, which we'll talk further about.
2: Yeah.
3: And then, of course, beyond that, there were some other Ottomans like Naima, the historian, who read him. And in 18th century, actually, is when he was first translated. So the first translation was by Pirizade Mehmet Sahib,
2: mm-hmm.
3: Accomplished between 1725 and 1730. So it is an era that is also known as the Tulip Era.
2: Yeah.
3: So this translation is incomplete, actually. So it is only first five chapters of the Muqaddime that are translated. And the sixth chapter concerning sciences remains untranslated until 19th century.
2: Right.
3: In the mid-19th century, actually, with the proliferation of print, we can see that also Ibn Khaldun's Muqaddime was one of the first texts being, one of the early texts being printed.
2: Mm-hmm.
3: In Cairo,
2: yeah,
3: and then later in, of course, in Istanbul, and Pirizade's translation also was published,
2: mm-hmm.
3: together with the untranslated chapter, and then we can see at the same decade in 1850s, Ahmet Cevdet Pasha translated the sixth chapter, and published it in 1860.
2: Right, and we'll get to that in just a minute. I mean, When you're talking there, and you know, you mentioned the work of Cornel Fleischer and others on some of the early reception of Ibn Khaldun. Once it arrives in the Ottoman Empire, sort of after the Ottoman Empire's expansion, especially into the Arab lands in Egypt that occurs during the 16th century, Ibn Khaldun's work, while it's a philosophy of history, we also have to point out that it's been so interesting to both historians and various social scientists and statesmen as well, precisely because it deals with central questions of political organization. So it's not just a philosophical text, it's quite it's a practical text in terms of thinking and theorizing state-society relations. And for that reason, probably attracted a lot of attention from statesmen.
3: Cornel Fleischer also points out that, like, you know, Ibn Khaldun was received not because his originalism, etc., or like, you know, unfamiliarity.
2: Yeah.
3: Rather, his ideas were very familiar to the Ottoman statesmen, because Ottoman statesmen also wrote about history, about societies, nomadic and settled societies in a similar vein. So in that regard, or especially his ideas about, like, you know, cyclical history, These were not like, you know, ideas that were unique to Ibn Khaldun. So right. This is why maybe one of the reasons there was an interest in Ibn Khaldun, right. in reading him. And exactly as you point out also, because the text itself, for instance, deals with many institutions and like, you know, ideas of caliphate,
2: yeah.
3: sultanate, and all of these concepts and crafts. Mm-hmm. So it is very useful for bureaucrats.
2: Right.
3: And I think in my research, I have found out that the translation of Pirizadeh was especially well received by bureaucrats. It is interesting that Pirizadeh argued that he translated it at the behest of some leading ulema.
2: Yeah.
3: But I think it is also interesting to consider that he translated it during the reign of Sultan Ahmed the Third and Damat Ibrahim Pasha, the mm-hmm. Grand Vizier, who was right. a patron of many of these translations occurring during the Tulip era. So my suspicion is also that perhaps he translated it for Grand Vizier, but he didn't state this because, of course, there was a rebellion right. and Damat Ibrahim Pasha was executed.
2: Right.
3: So perhaps that is my suspicion, but also, I want to say that like these manuscripts of Pirizadeh's translation were owned by mostly by bureaucrats or endowed by the elite or the Sultan himself, which again shows that although the bureaucrats and scholars many times converged, being one and the same, we can see a difference that these manuscripts really were owned by the military and the bureaucratic branch of the Ottoman government, those statesmen, rather than the scholars.
2: Yeah, so Ibn Khaldun, before the 19th century, was already at the center of political thought in the Ottoman Empire during important political transformations that are taking place. And of course, you mentioned the cyclical conceptions of history found in Ibn Khaldun, which are very fascinating and have, you know, appealed to historians who, wherever they may be found. But they were particularly relevant or newly, once again, relevant in the Ottoman Empire during the 19th century, precisely because certain statesmen and scholars who were invested in the Tanzimat program saw this question of sort of rise and decline,
3: exactly.
2: And you know, civilization and then its disintegration, incursion yeah. from outside, all of these themes that Ibn Khaldun deals with seemed very relevant when the Ottoman Empire was faced with its own crises and an attempt to try to reconsolidate the empire and reassert its authority in the provinces. And I guess that's where we should move to Ahmed Cevdet, because he sort of is the quintessential man of that period, right? I don't know if our listeners yes. will get the reference, but he's kind of like the Kevin Bacon of the Tanzimat in that he seems to pop up everywhere.
3: Ahmed Cevdet, of course, a major figure is known by the Ottomanists. He played a significant role in the Tanzimat and a leading Tanzimat figure. He wrote the first Turkish grammar, Kavaidi Osmaniye or Kavaidi Türkiye, also known. Together also with Fuat Pasha, they published it. And also they prepared the regulations for the company, Şirket-i Hayriye, auspicious company. Again, an interesting development. His work is also significant in the field of codification of Islamic law,
2: right.
3: which is known also the Mecelle.
2: Right, the Mecelle and also the land code as well. He worked on that commission.
3: Exactly.
2: Yeah,
3: exactly. All of these, like, you know, he was Minister of Justice for a few times, quite. Yeah. And then also Minister of Education at one time, I believe. So he played a major role in the Ottoman transformations in 19th century.
2: Right. And to top it all off, his daughters ended up being major figures in the Ottoman women's movement, writers in their own right. So he's this kind of person who's everywhere. And yet I feel like in the English historiography, the relevance of Ahmed Cevdet is sometimes underemphasized.
3: Maybe perhaps just to mention Fatma Aliye, of course, was his daughter and is known as the first Ottoman female woman novelist. But although there are some other novels, she wrote many. So that is why she's known as the first Ottoman novelist.
2: Yeah, yeah.
3: But and then other, as you mentioned, the other daughter being a leading feminist kind of
2: figure. Yeah,
3: yeah.
2: Yeah, and I mean, one of the things is that Jevdet, you know, he also served as governor. We could go on and on, but the point is, this is somebody who's both involved in intellectual production, whether through translation or commentary or writing, basically a history commissioned by the, you know, as the state historian of the Ottoman Empire, or implementing actually ideas that are based on these philosophies of history and society. So he's a really fascinating. Convergence of theory and practice in that regard.
3: I think one thing that I want to also add is Cevdet, in my view, appears to be one of the, like, you know, a speech writer for Grand Vizier Mustafa Reşit Paşa, especially from his autobiography. We can see that many of these regulations were also, he was writing, or for instance, in the opening of ceremony for the Ottoman Academy of Sciences, Encümeni Danish, he says that he prepared the speech, he wrote the speeches. So in a way, we can see he was like also writing speeches for other leading Ottomans. We can see how significant that is for the direction of reform, or how significant a role that is for to play.
2: And I think we've been saying Tanzimat, Tanzimat, Tanzimat over and over again, but it's important to remember that, you know, the Tanzimat period sort of ends in a way with the ascension of Abdulhamid II to the throne, right? It's sort of a new era of Ottoman history. Yes. And Cevdet is one of the few figures, or not few, but he's one of the figures that really straddles both periods, right? He's both very important during the Tanzimat period, the high Tanzimat period after the Crimean War, but he remains one of the most influential statesmen under Abdulhamid II. And in fact, that's really where he reaches the height of his influence and participates in the liquidation of some of his rivals, such as Mithat Pasha, not to be confused with Ahmet Mithat, with whom he also had
3: some Efendi, he was like, you know, he has some correspondence. Of course, he writes some reviews for Ahmet Mithat Efendi's works. Of course, that is also, again, we can see how he's different. Sometimes these figures are all put together, but like, you know, as being conservative, like Ahmet Cevdet Pasha and Ahmet Mithat Efendi, but we can see there is a difference between their projects.
2: Right.
3: From their correspondence, we can see tensions between their ideas.
2: And I mean, you know better than me, because you really focus on the intellectual history of the Ottoman Empire. But I think this is in part due to their very intellectual trajectories. I mean, we have to emphasize that Ahmet Cevdet Pasha is not unique, but he is distinct in that he's very much educated as an alim of the ulema.
3: Yes.
2: You know, it's not that he's cut off from quote-unquote Western or secular science by any means during this period. But his trajectory is still from the, what, you know, we as Orientalists would call the Islamic sciences. He's trained, you know, as a religious scholar at first, you know.
3: Yeah, I think that is important to note, that he had a wide-ranging education. He's very hardworking. He was a very hardworking student. Apparently, he didn't take any vacations, and he mastered traditional sciences in the madrasa. Of course, attending also lectures in the mosque, but also he took some private lessons with professors from military engineering, military school, and on astronomy, and mathematics. So he was also familiar with new sciences. In that regard, I think that is one reason he was capable of translating Ibn Khaldun's Muqaddimah, which really requires a wide-ranging education.
2: Certainly, certainly. And as we're going to discuss, he not only translated Ibn Khaldun, but really took a lot of liberties in interpreting Ibn Khaldun and other thinkers from, you know, the Islamic philosophical and scholarly traditions that he worked with.

0: Welcome back to Ottoman History Podcast. Chris Grayton here with Ken on Tekin. We're talking about the reception of Ibn Khaldun in the Ottoman Empire, and in particular, the translation of Ibn Khaldun's Muqaddima by the scholar and statesman Ahmed Cevdet Pasha. We've just spent a lot of time talking about the importance for Ibn Khaldun among Ottoman statesmen and military officials, bureaucrats, even before the 19th century Tanzimat period, and kind of set the stage to discuss the 19th century reception of Ibn Khaldun within the context of major administrative state reforms and within an intellectual environment sort of characterized by a blend of different intellectual influences ranging from new things coming out of Europe, but also sort of renovating or reinterpreting familiar aspects of the Islamicate literary and philosophical traditions. And really, the figure we're going to talk about, Ahmed Cevdet, is one of the most emblematic figures for discussing this very phenomenon. So Kenan, as you mentioned, the last chapter of Ibn Khaldun's Muqaddimah had been left untranslated by earlier scholars, and so Ahmed Cevdet put particular efforts to translate that sixth chapter. You know, what was in that sixth chapter, and what are some of the ideas in Ibn Khaldun's work that Ahmed Cevdet had sought to engage with?
1: The chapter basically covers has some introductory material about science, the idea of science, covers basically various sciences, ranging from rational sciences mm-hmm. and then religious sciences. And then has ideas about pedagogy. And also, finally, linguistic sciences are dealt with. I think this chapter is, in a way, it is a very significant chapter in terms of understanding the idea of science. And my initial interest in this topic was because I wanted to understand how Cevdet translating this chapter was diverging or was interpreting Ibn Khaldun in 19th century.
0: You mentioned that this isn't just a translation, it's also a commentary and interpretation, and one that's rooted in a particular transformed political context of the 19th century that we've been talking about.
1: This translation was produced in 1850s. So in the early years of 1850s, of course, we see establishment of Ottoman Academy of Sciences.
0: Right.
1: As part of this academy, Cevdet was tasked with writing history of Ottoman Empire covering between period of 1774 and 1826, I believe. So it is interesting that it is during this decade that he's producing initial volumes and at the same time gets interested in translating Ibn Khaldun's Muqaddimah, the sixth chapter, which doesn't seem to be especially commissioned by this Academy of Sciences. No. But my sense is that the academy was trying to produce text and translate text into Ottoman Turkish from both Arabic and Persian and from European languages so that the future university student would have some material to study. So I think it was part of also this attempt at producing literature in Ottoman Turkish that Cevdet sought to translate this Muqaddime into Ottoman Turkish, and hence also the reason why he has so many explications in between. So he interprets Ibn Khaldun, he adds to Ibn Khaldun's ideas, he updates him, I want to point out. So that is the reason I think he is kind of commenting, glossing the text throughout.
0: Yeah, and I mean, Cevdet's own history has this lengthy introduction, which is theoretical and which is clearly influenced by Ibn Khaldun. As Christoph Neumann points out, in that history, which is sort of the meta-narrative of the Tanzimat in a sense, sort of providing a history that that it gives the justifications for the very actions carried out by the Ottoman state during the 19th century, it's a fascinating work of interpretation. And, you know, Neumann says that Cevdet does take a lot of liberty. So what are some of the ways in which, can you give examples in the translations and commentary that you see Cevdet updating and sort of changing, altering the meaning or interpreting the meaning of Ibn Khaldun's Muqaddima?
1: Maybe we can begin with pointing out some of the continuities in their idea about the sciences.
0: Yeah.
1: And then hence where he's also changing.
0: Exactly.
1: Them. For instance, the continuity I see in their general understanding of human beings, and then in the history of science, in their mm-hmm. conception of history of science, there is some continuity. In the understanding of human being, of course, they both try and define human being as thinking beings, thinking animals.
0: Mm-hmm.
1: So in that regard also, for instance, in Ibn Khaldun points out three different worlds in a section, like world of external world,
0: mm-hmm.
1: Human soul, and the world beyond that. So right. Angelic world, he calls it. So in interpreting the soul, for instance, Cevdet Pasha, in trying to prove soul, he points out that currently there are surgeries being done on the brain which show how different parts of brain function or relate to specific things. But apparently people who have visionary or who have some visions, even though there are surgeries on their brain, on their they cannot find any specific section. So he thinks that this kind of ability to know is then hence shows that there is a world,
0: right?
1: Of it proves the soul exists, that
0: right.
1: soul can it is not related to a specific section of the brain,
0: right.
1: but that there is an entity separate from the brain.
0: Right. So it's an interesting use of the physical or empirical sciences of the 19th century, saying that,
1: exactly.
0: look, the brain is where human thought takes place and, yes. and behavior and all of this. But if you cut it open, you can't find a physical structure relating to certain aspects of the spiritual world. And therefore, there's something that's beyond yes. the reach of the empirical yes. yeah. Sciences.
1: Another example we can give from his criticism of philosophical metaphysics, of mm-hmm. course, which Ibn Khaldun also criticized philosophers for their cosmology of 10 intellects. For instance, in criticizing them, Cevdet Pasha, points out that there are many more planets than the previously known, hence the number of intellects have to be more than 10 intellects.
0: Right.
1: So in a way, using modern astronomy to criticize older metaphysical cosmological ideas.
0: So here we see Cevdet using contemporary science of his day to sort of reinforce the validity of Ibn Khaldun's scholarship, right? His ideas,
1: exactly.
0: saying that modern science in a way is proving that Ibn Khaldun was right, to put it in simple
1: yes.
0: terms.
1: I think this is also where there's a kind of continuity, because both Ibn Khaldun criticized philosophical metaphysics, so Cevdet, as a Sunni, he is also, even though in favor of modern sciences, he kind of refrains from metaphysical issues, that scientists should not really try to produce new metaphysicals.
0: Mm-hmm.
1: And he kind of allocates this realm to religion. So we can see how Cevdet is creating a niche for religion in the age of modern science.
0: Yeah, that's very interesting. I mean, and thinking about Ibn Khaldun as a scientist and philosopher, but seeing how he's used by religious thinkers or people like Cevdet, you see how in the early modern period, a distinction between religion and other forms of knowledge was a bit blurrier within yes. The Islamic context. Yes. But Cevdet is sort of one of these people who's rationalizing the world and compartmentalizing it in some ways, and trying to find where religion fits into this system of both knowledge and of the state as well.
1: I think this is really a good point, that you know, one of Cevdet's contribution here is to kind of think about sciences anew, these sciences.
0: Yeah.
1: Although Cevdet still recognizes religious sciences as legitimate sciences, from this commentary we can see that really religion is being limited to certain aspects, especially regarding natural and philosophical sciences.
0: Right.
1: And here I think it is also significant to note Cevdet's criticism of Ibn Khaldun. Ibn Khaldun, for instance, he criticized natural philosophy. He rejected alchemy.
0: Right.
1: In this regard, Cevdet points out that there are improvements in physics and in chemistry,
0: right.
1: Especially in Europe. And he says that these are no longer susceptible to such general criticism.
0: Right.
1: Because older natural philosophy was more metaphysical, so it was easier to criticize. But the contemporary physics and chemistry, they are immune to such criticism because of the rigorous epistemology that we can see in modern period.
0: So is there any other places where we see Jevdet sort of, not disagreeing with Ibn Khaldun, but taking liberty? Sort of taking Ibn Khaldun's ideas in a direction that maybe were not intended by Ibn Khaldun, or even inadvertently contradict the material.
1: I think also maybe perhaps something that we can point out in regards to the history of sciences. I mean, I should say that this text is really important. I see it in a way as a first history of science in the modern period. In Ottoman Turkish.
0: Really?
1: And I think many later Ottoman intellectuals read Cevdet's translation of Ibn Khaldun, the sixth chapter, and although they might not say it, I can see some kind of resemblance, some kind of origins in this Cevdet's translation of Ibn Khaldun and his commentary. Here I want to also point out the way Cevdet, there is a continuity in their writing about history of science, in that they see sciences as being in motion, itinerant, and traveling from place to place. And here we see that Cevdet also agrees with Ibn Khaldun's idea that sciences develop in places where there is a powerful politics, or there's a political strong political power, and they decline as there is instability or decline of political power. So hence, a kind of relationship between politics and knowledge production.
0: The fate of the state and political power are completely intertwined with the fate of scientific inquiry.
1: Exactly. So in explaining developments in Europe, he points out the emergence of strong political powers. But at the same time, I think it was interesting that he points out that they had these sciences developed because they translated them into vernacular languages, European languages. Hence, we can see Cevdet also, in translating Ibn Khaldun to Ottoman Turkish, tries to empower Ottoman politics. There's also that kind of relationship.
0: One of the things you bring up is this whole idea of science as the bride of civilizations. Could you explain what that is?
1: Actually, this is an idea that this is a figure that is used by Ahmet Cevdet himself in explaining the history of sciences and how science travels from one state to another and from one empire to another. Cevdet explains that the bride of civilization currently is in Europe.
0: Right.
1: And that, like, in each place, in each station, the bride wears different costumes. Of course, being in Europe at that moment, has this costume of modern sciences and modern civilization. So he says we don't know where the bride will travel next. In a way, there is an understanding of one civilization that is traveling from empire to empire and opens up the possibility for non-European people to perhaps be the next receptor of that civilization, the pride of civilization, and perhaps also contributing to that civilization in changing her costumes.
0: I mean, there's so many interesting things about this metaphor, not just that he kind of introduces it on his own into Ibn Khaldun's text, but the fact that it's gendered, that civilization is somehow masculine, which makes sense considering his conception of the state, and that science is feminine in this way, that it can be married to civilization in order to achieve a very nice union, given Cevdet's interest in the family, his interest in religion and in Islamic law and all, and sort of instituting like proper family practice, of course, through the Majelle and these types of things. The metaphor is very revealing in terms of how Cevdet thinks. But as you say, it's also revealing in that it portends other writers as well who try to dissociate like culture of the Ottoman Empire, other places, from like a more universal form of science that can be adopted in many cultural contexts.
1: So I think that is significant, because later on there is more emphasis on Islamic civilization or Christian civilization, European civilization, different

0: European history, which are generally depicted by female figures.
1: Yeah.
0: Right? So I don't know if that is really that has anything to do with that tradition in Europe, but that is something perhaps one could look further to see where the idea is coming from.

0: Welcome back to Ottoman History Podcast. Chris Grayton here with Kenan Tekin. We've been talking about Ahmed Javed's translation of Ibn Khaldun's Muqaddama and how it was really more than just a translation, that it was a commentary, that it was an expansion on it. And Kenan has very provocatively said to us that he sees it as really an early history of science in the Ottoman Empire that is penned during a moment of extreme political and socioeconomic cultural transformation that we've been discussing throughout. Now, our listeners who are real intellectual history buffs of the Ottoman Empire will surely point out that Ahmed Javed is just one of many Ottoman thinkers, both in his time and before and after. And some of his ideas are, of course, shared. And while he may have been one of the most prolific writers, he's certainly not the only person who was addressing the place of the sciences in the Ottoman Empire during the period of transformation that occurs from the late 18th century onward. Kenan, to conclude our discussion, I'd like to talk a little bit more about your broader work, because what you're doing is trying to understand the shifts that occurred in science in the Ottoman Empire. I guess Ahmed Javed is right at the crux of your story in a lot of ways. He's right at the heart of it. So tell us, what is the broader shift that you're trying to study? And if you would do so in relation to some of the other historiography, so our listeners can find out what else to read, that would be very helpful. Thanks.
1: Yes. I think, of course, maybe perhaps mentioning the most recent work by Alper Yalçınkaya is important.
0: Learned patriots. Learned,
1: yes. So he already gives a good kind of overview of what was happening in terms of the changing idea of science and scientists and the relation between scientists and virtue and values. But
0: and the periodization of his work is...
1: It also more or less begins with Selim the Third, and then he begins with Tanzimat and then Meshrutiyet kind of Hamidian period.
0: Yeah.
1: So what were some of the major shifts that were happening at that time? It is important to note nationalism.
0: Right.
1: I think nationalism as an idea is new, and I see that also playing with regard to sciences, that the narrative of sciences increasingly becomes a nationalistic narrative.
0: And what do you mean by that?
1: Narrative about who contributed to sciences, especially in Islamic history, that the Turks contributed to sciences, Persians contributed, or Arabs contributed.
0: Right.
1: So we can see increasingly people try to look at history of science in terms of a nationalist perspective and in claiming different figures, beginning with this period.
0: Right.
1: And although Ibn Khaldun's work, the Muqaddime, makes some interesting claims about Persians and Greeks and Arabs, I think, of course, the way it is read in 19th century is very interesting, that how he's taken up by nationalists.
0: You mean he's nativized into a Turkish context?
1: He's put into polemics, I think, in 19th century between different nationalist groups, that, you know, Ibn Khaldun points out that Persians are the most learned in sciences, and hence, so, but Ibn Khaldun at the same time argues that native Arabs are more, can easily learn sciences than non-native Arabs, for instance, Arabic speakers.
0: Mm-hmm.
1: So there is an interesting story about nationalism and science that is kind of influencing the idea of science, but also one thing that I am focusing on is separation of science, religion, and politics.
0: Mm.
1: And I think with regard to the sciences, this is important because increasingly we see the idea of science

0: is referring to positive sciences, what we would call. So religious sciences no longer being emphasized and or included within the history of sciences increasingly.
1: Mm-hmm.
0: So I think in that regard, in my study, I find that the emergence of printing press also plays a role.
1: Mm-hmm.
0: In that the government tries to control printing press,
1: right.
0: And hence the new publications have to point out whether they what is the subject matter of their publication, especially the periodicals. So increasingly they want to exclude issues of religion from issues of sciences,
1: right?
0: So that they don't come under scrutiny or they are not prevented from printing. That is again an issue, but. In all, what kind of role, if we say what kind of role Cevdet translation is playing, I think Cevdet translation is important, or Cevdet ideas are important, because although he doesn't have this kind of separation of religious sciences and rational sciences, or he does not oppose religious sciences, because he already notices the importance of physics and chemistry and natural science in general,
1: mm-hmm.
0: and mathematical sciences. In that way, we can see a kind of a shift in understanding of science or approach to sciences, but also in terms of vernacularization.
1: Yeah,
0: I think because this text itself is, as I mentioned, with regard to nationalism, he is translating it into Ottoman Turkish.
1: Right.
0: So
1: he's making it essentially Ottoman, right? Ibn Khaldun is transformed from an Arabophone thinker, an Arab from the 14th century, into part of the emerging Turkish intellectual tradition, as the very concept is in its infancy.
0: Yes, so I also see that as a part of nationalization of sciences. So vernacularization, maybe also in the 19th century, we can read as nationalization of science. So another development with regard to the changing idea of science is increasing specialization. So people no longer master all of the sciences, like, you know, become polymath, like earlier periods, like Ibn Sina, Ibn Rushd, Ibn Khaldun, or even Cevdet, who might be considered as a polymath. But increasingly we can see an emphasis on specialization, and Cevdet himself points out that sciences increased and expanded to an extent that it is impossible to specialize in all of the sciences. So people are increasingly are just mastering one science, or even an aspect of one science. So that development Cevdet already points out in his work.
1: You know, in many ways, this speaks to the larger familiar historiographical questions that maybe haven't been approached as much from the perspective of this intellectual history, or, you know, have ignored things such as works of translation, people writing about modernity, people writing about the quote-unquote encounter with the West and the Ottoman Empire's relationship to the West and its reception of would-be Western ideas. Cevdet's story, you know, his translation of Ibn Khaldun and the career that he embodied leaves us with a very ambivalent or complex picture of what that really was, precisely for all the reasons that you've been discussing, that he simultaneously engaged with many different intellectual traditions, saw them as part of a larger, you know, rational inquiry, saw Ibn Khaldun as somehow belonging to, you know, the Ottoman intellectual tradition, even though Ibn Khaldun himself was not Ottoman. He's really standing at the center of exactly these shifts that ultimately can be interpreted in a number of ways and took a number of permutations as the end of the Ottoman period and the beginning of the early Republican period in Turkey approaches.
0: Yes, I think very important point, good point, that many times history of Ottoman modernization is seen as a kind of transfer of knowledge from the West to the Ottoman Empire, but the translations from the previous Arabic works or Persian works are not emphasized. And in that regard, that is really interesting to see how Cevdet is translating this text and engages it and sees a value in translating that text in 19th century. And also, I should maybe mention the first volume of History of Ibn Khaldun is also translated by Abdul Latif Supi Pasha at that time. So we can see how that kind of challenges our general understanding that Ottoman Empire is being modernized basically through the translations from French or English or other European languages.
1: And what's so fascinating in that is precisely what you just said about vernacularization, and maybe we could call it nativization, of the Arabic and Persian scientific traditions, that in the classic Orientalist framing, when Gevdet engages with a French thinker, you know, that's reception of Western modernity. But when Gevdet engages with a Persian or Arabic writer, that's simply him doing, you know, the Islamic sciences, as if that's somehow not a foreign, somehow not the reception of a foreign work. Rather, the scholars may take for granted that that those works were, you know, just part of Ottoman intellectual tradition. And as we've shown here and discussed through this discussion of translation, really that's not the case, that, you know, those two are in fact new importations or reimportations into Ottoman thought. And I think that the project you're doing is very fascinating in that regard, kind of seeing all these different forms of knowledge circling around these different 19th century figures.
0: Thank you. I mean, in that regard also, it is of course important to see how Gevdet, for somebody like Gevdet, is differing from someone like Ahmed Mithat Efendi, who really mainly translates from French works, although he reads the classical works as well. And he increasingly becomes familiar with especially through his feedback from Ahmed Gevdet and then his daughter Fatma Aliye.
1: Right.
0: So maybe to end with, I think perhaps we can, by looking at this translation or by locating it in the history, emergence of history of science also in the Ottoman Empire. Of course, many people are familiar with Abdulhak Adnan Advar's work later on. But Ahmed Mithat Efendi, in this, at the same time, is interesting because he tried to write a book entitled Tarihi Ulum, History of Sciences.
1: Yeah.
0: So in that regard, we can see there is actually a path open up, perhaps with this translation of Gevdet, and then
1: people, a genealogy later, in a way of the history of science. Yeah.
0: So I think that kind of that is why this text deserves more attention in that historiography.
1: Right, and it's fitting that we're recording this here at Harvard University, where, of course, you know, the first PhDs in the history of science were granted. Indeed, one of them, maybe even the first, I think, as Nir Shafir often points out on the podcast, was granted to a Turkish student, Aydin Sayılı, who studied right here at Harvard and whose papers are in the archives here at Harvard, to trace that genealogy back to Gevdet, who also, by the way, links to even earlier figures who we've mentioned in this podcast, Ottoman thinkers of the 18th and 17th century. It opens up exciting frontiers in the study of Ottoman intellectual history. Of course, I want to emphasize the contribution here of Kenan, focusing on a work of translation, which, or like a work of commentary, for example, seeing these texts as intellectual products themselves rather than mere repetition or transmission is very crucial to putting together the pieces of the puzzle that is the transformation of science and knowledge in the Islamic world. So thanks, Kenan. Thanks for coming on the program and doing that with us today.
0: Thank you, Chris, for having me.
1: And good luck in your future publications. I want to remind our listeners that we do have a bibliography on our website, OttomanHistoryPodcast.com, where you can find many episodes relevant to today's discussion. It's a great place to leave your comments and questions, or maybe even take to Facebook and meet our almost 30,000 followers who are constantly discussing our latest material as it is released on that platform. That's all for this episode. 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

0: In the 19th century, the historical novel brought important events and larger-than-life heroes into the living rooms of the middle class. Few contemporary writers were better at this form of entertainment than G.A. Henty. 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Henty.
1: Ye therefore, whom profounder truth contents than babble of light court lady, prince, or page, tell how through altering peoples, age by age, great causes fructified in great events,

0: in the year 1815.
1: Waterloo. The Prussians indeed had been beaten at Ligny. Their three corps, numbering 80,000 men, with 228 guns, had been attacked by Napoleon with 60,000 men with 204 guns. The battle was contested with extraordinary obstinacy on both sides. The villages of Ligny and Saint-Armand were taken and retaken over and over again, and for hours the desperate strife in and around them continued without cessation. Both parties continued to send down reinforcements to these points, but neither could succeed in obtaining entire possession of them. The faults which Wellington had perceived in the Prussian position told against Blücher. The villages were too far in advance of the heights on which the army was posted, and his reinforcements were therefore a long time in reaching the spot where they were required to act. They were, too, as they descended the hill under the observation of Napoleon, who was able to anticipate their arrival by moving up supports on his side, and who noted the time when Blücher's last reserves behind Ligny had come into action. At this critical moment, General Lobau arrived from Charleroi with 12,000 fresh men and 38 guns, and at 7 o'clock in the evening Napoleon launched this force with his division of guards, 20,000 strong, who had hitherto been kept in reserve against the enemy. Ligny was captured and the victory won. The Prussians throughout the day had fought with great bravery. They had a long score to wipe out against the French, and were inspired as much by national hatred as by military ardor, and they owed their defeat rather to the disadvantages of the position they held than to the superior fighting qualities of the French. Their cavalry had several times made desperate charges, sometimes against the French horse, at others upon columns of infantry. In one of these, Blücher himself was with them, and as they were in turn driven back by a charge of the French cuirassiers, his horse was shot, bringing him to the ground. His aide-de-camp leaped off and threw his cloak over him as the cuirassiers came thundering past, intent upon overtaking the Prussian cavalry. They paid no attention to the solitary dismounted man, and a few minutes later again passed the spot, this time in retreat, a fresh party of Prussian cavalry having met them. Again they passed by the fallen general, little dreaming that one of their most formidable and determined enemies lay there at their mercy. As soon as the Prussians came up, the dead horse was removed, and Blücher, who was insensible, carried to the rear, when he soon recovered and resumed the command. But though beaten, the Prussians were by no means routed. They had lost the key of their position, but night came on before the combat terminated, and under cover of the darkness they fell back quietly and in good order. General Thielemann's corps on the extreme Prussian left had taken but little part in the fighting, and as the center and right of the Prussian army retreated, he advanced, fell upon the French in the darkness, and for some time forced them back, thus giving time to the rest of the army to reform its ranks and recover its discipline. After having rendered great service by thus occupying the enemy, Thielemann took up a position on the heights and remained facing the French, while the other corps d'armée took position in his rear. The French were too weary to follow up the advantage they had gained. The night passed without any attack being made, and at daybreak the Prussians started on their march to Wavre, the cavalry remaining behind to cover the movement, checking pursuit, and conceal, if possible, from the French the line by which the army was falling back. Had the pursuit been taken up at daybreak by the French, they would soon have driven in the cavalry and ascertained the route taken by the infantry, but it was not until many hours had elapsed that the French got into motion, and by that time the Prussian cavalry had disappeared from their front, and nothing remained to inform them of the line by which the enemy had retreated. There was a general feeling of disappointment among the gallant defenders of Quatre Bras when, on the following morning, orders were issued for them to abandon the ground they had so stoutly held. They had been astir at daylight, firearms were cleaned, fresh ammunition served out from the reserve wagons, and the men fell into the ranks, expecting that in a short time they would again be engaged. But no movement could be seen on the part of the enemy, and arms were again piled. The commissariat wagons had come up in the night, and rations were served out to the troops and breakfast prepared. As soon as this was over, strong parties were again sent over the battlefield to collect any wounded who had escaped the search of the night before. As soon as these were collected, the whole of the wounded were placed in ambulance wagons and country carts and dispatched to Brussels. Presently a general movement of the great baggage trains was observed by the troops to be taking place, and the long column moved along the road to the north. The Duke had sent off a staff officer at daybreak to ascertain the state of things at Ligny. He returned with the report that the Prussians had left the field. He then sent out a small party of cavalry under Lieutenant Colonel Sir Alexander Gordon. This officer pushed forward until he encountered General Zieten, who was still at St. Brieuc, but a mile distant from the battlefield. The general informed him of the whole events of the preceding day, and gave him the important intelligence that Blücher had retreated to Wavre, and would join hands with Wellington at Mont-Saint-Jean, which the English general had previously fixed upon as the scene of the battle for the defense of Brussels. The news relieved Wellington of all anxiety. It had been before arranged that Blücher, if defeated, should if possible fall back to Wavre, but it was by no means certain that he would be able to do this, and had he been compelled by the events of the conflict to retire upon his base at Namur, he would have been unable to effect a junction for some days with Wellington, and the latter would have been obliged single-handed to bear the whole brunt of Napoleon's attack. The latter's plan had indeed been entirely based on the supposition that Blücher would retreat upon Namur, and in order to force him to do so, he had abstained from all attack upon the Prussian left, and employed his whole force against the right and center, so as to swing him round and force him to retire by way of Namur. As soon as Wellington learned that Blücher had carried out the arrangement agreed upon, his mind was at ease. Orders were sent off at once to the troops advancing from various directions that they should move upon Mont-Saint-Jean. All the baggage was sent back to Brussels, while provisions for the troops were to be left at Mont-Saint-Jean, where also the whole of the ammunition wagons were to be concentrated. Horsemen were sent along the roads to keep the baggage train moving, and they had orders that if the troops at Quatre Bras fell back upon them, they were at once to clear the road of all vehicles. Having issued all these orders and seen that everything was in train, Wellington allowed the troops at Quatre Bras to rest themselves, and ordered their dinners to be cooked. No movement was yet to be seen on the part of the French. There was, therefore, no occasion to hurry. Those, therefore, of the men who were not out on patrol stretched themselves on the ground and rested till noon. Dinner over, the infantry marched off in two columns, the cavalry remaining until 4 o'clock in the afternoon, when upon the advance of Ney in front and Napoleon on the left, they fell back, and after some sharp skirmishes with the enemy's light cavalry, joined the infantry before nightfall in their position near Mont-Saint-Jean and Waterloo. Rain had fallen for a time during the afternoon of the battle, and now at 4 o'clock it again began to come down heavily, soaking the troops to the skin. "This is miserable, Stapleton," Ralph said to his friend after the regiment had piled arms on the ground, pointed out to them by the officers of the quartermaster's department. "Well, I'm rather glad to hear you say it is miserable, Ralph. I was certainly thinking so myself, but you always accuse me of being a grumbler, and so I thought I would hold my tongue." Ralph laughed. "I don't think anyone could deny that it's miserable, Stapleton, but some people keep up their spirits under miserable circumstances, and others don't. This is one of the occasions on which it's really very hard to feel cheerful. There's not a dry thing in the regiment, the rain is coming down steadily, and looks as if it meant to keep it up all night. The ground is fast turning into soft mud, and we've got to sleep upon it, or rather in it, for by the time we're ready to lie down it will be soft enough to let us sink right in. I think the best plan will be to try to get hold of a small bundle of rushes, or straw, or something of that sort, to keep our heads above it. Otherwise we shall risk suffocation." "It is beastly," Stapleton said emphatically. "Look at the men. What a change in them since we marched along this road yesterday. Then they were full of fun and spirits, and now they look washed out and miserable. Were the French to attack us now, you wouldn't see our men fight as you did yesterday." "Ah, but you must remember, Stapleton, the French are just as wet as we are. This is not a little private rain of our own, you know, got up for our special annoyance, but it extends right over the country." "What nonsense you talk, Conway, as if I didn't know that." "Well, you spoke as if you didn't, Stapleton, but you will see the fellows will fight when they are called upon. Just at present they're not only wet, but they're disgusted, and I own it is disgusting, after fighting as hard as we did yesterday, to find it's all been of no use, and that instead of marching against the enemy, we're marching away from them. Of course it can't be helped, and if we had waited another half hour we should have had all the French army on us, and yesterday's work would have been mere child's play to it. Still, I can quite enter into the soldiers' feelings. Of course they do not understand the position, and regard it as simply a retreat, instead of a mere shifting of ground to take a better position and fight again tomorrow. Still, this is a nice position, isn't it? You see, there's room enough along on the top of this slope for our whole army, and our guns will sweep the dip between us and the opposite rise, And if they attack, they'll have to experience the same sensations we did yesterday of being pounded and pounded without the satisfaction of being able to return their fire. They must cross that dip to get at us, at least if they attack, which I suppose they will, as they will be the strongest party, and our artillery will be able to play upon them splendidly from this road. Then, too, there are two or three farmhouses nearer our side than theirs, and I suppose they will be held in force. That looks rather a nice old place among the trees there on our right. It has a wall and an enclosure, and they will have hard work to turn us out of it. Yes, I call this a fine place for a battle, and we shall have the advantage here of being able to see all over the field, and of knowing what's going on in other places, while yesterday one couldn't see 3 yards before one. During the whole time one was fighting, one felt that it might be of no use at all, for we might be getting smashed up in some other part of the field.
2: "Well, actually, I never thought anything about it," Stapleton said. "My only idea was that I must look as if I wasn't afraid, and must set a good example to the men, and that it was all very unpleasant, and that probably my turn might come next, and that I would give a good deal for something like a gallon of beer. As far as I can remember, those were my leading ideas yesterday."
1: "Well, Dennis, what is it?" Ralph asked his servant, who approached with a long face.
3: "Have you any dry tinder about you, Your Honor? I've been trying to strike a light for the last half hour till the tinder box is full of water, and I've knocked all the skin off my knuckles."
1: "Well, it's bad, Dennis, but I don't think you'll get a fire anyhow. The wood must be all too soaked to burn."
3: "Well, I think it'll go, sir, if I once get it to light. I pulled up some pea sticks from an old woman's garden, and the old witch came out and began at me as if I was robbing her of her eldest daughter. It was lucky I had a shilling about me, but jabers, she'd have brought down the provost guard upon me. And then maybe I would have had my back warmed, the least taste of the world more than was pleasant. I had the sticks under a wagon to keep them dry, and Mike Doolan standing sentry over them. I promised him a stick or two for his own kindling. The weather's too bad entirely, Your Honor, and the boys are well-nigh broken-hearted at turning their backs to the Frenchmen."
1: "Aye, well, they'll turn their faces tomorrow, Dennis. And as for the weather, I guess you've got wet before now, digging praties in the old country."
3: "I have that, Your Honor, many and many a time, and it's a little I cared for it. But then there was a place to go into, and dry clothes to put on, and a warm meal to look forward to, with perhaps a drop of the crater afterward. And that makes all the difference in the world. What we're going to do tonight, sorrow me knows."
1: "You'll have to lie down in the mud, Dennis."
3: "Is it lie down, Your Honor? And when shall I get the mud off my uniform? And what will the Duke say in the morning if he comes round and sees me looking like a hog that's been rolling in his sty?"
1: "You won't be worse than anyone else, Dennis. You see, we shall all be in the same boat. Well, here's the tinder. I should recommend you to break up a cartridge and sprinkle the powder in among the leaves that you light your fire with."
3: "That's the difficulty, Your Honor. I got some wood, but divot a dry leaf can I find?"
1: "Look here, Dennis. Open your knapsack under the wagon, and take out a shirt and tear it into strips. You'll soon get a fire with that, and we can easily replace the shirt afterwards."
3: "Aye, that's a grand idea, Your Honor. That'll do it, sure enough. Faith, and when the boys see how I do it, there'll be many a shirt burned this evening."
1: But how about wood, Dennis?"
3: "Ah, oh, there's plenty of wood, Your Honor. The commissaries have had 2 or 3 score of woodcutters at work on the edge of the forest all day, and there's timber felled and split enough for all of us and to spare. The pioneers of all the regiments have gone off with their axes to help, and I'll warrant there'll be a blaze all along the line presently. Now I'll be off, Your Honor, for the cooks are ready to boil the kettles as soon as we can get a fire."
1: Great masses of the enemy could now be seen arriving on the crest of the opposite rise. Presently these broke up into regiments and then moved along the crest, halted, and fell out. It was evident that nothing would be done until morning, for it was already beginning to get dusk. In a few minutes smoke rose in the rear of the regiment, and ere long half a dozen great fires were blazing. Men came from the regiments near to borrow brands. The news soon spread along the line of the means by which the 28th had kindled their fires, and, as Dennis had foretold, the number of shirts sacrificed for this purpose was large. Strong parties from each regiment were told off to go to the woodpiles and bring up logs, and in spite of the continued downfall of rain, the men's spirits rose, and merry laughs were heard among the groups gathered round the fires. The officers had one to themselves, and a kettle was soon boiling, and tin cups of strong grog handed round. Of food, however, there was little beyond what scraps remained in the haversacks. The commissariat wagons had retired from Quatre Bras to leave room for those carrying the ammunition, and were now so far in the rear that it was impossible to get at their contents and distribute them among the troops. For an hour or two they chatted round the fire, and discussed the probabilities of the struggle that would begin in the morning. Just as night fell, there was a sharp artillery fight between two batteries of Picton's division and the same number of the French. The latter commenced the fire by opening fire upon the infantry position, but were too far away to do much harm. Picton's guns got the range of a column of infantry, and created great havoc among them. Darkness put a stop to the fight, but until late at night skirmishes took place between the outposts. A troop of the 7th Hussars charged and drove back a body of light cavalry, who kept on disturbing the vedettes, and the 2nd Light Dragoons of the King's German Legion, posted in front of Hougoumont, charged and drove back a column of the enemy's cavalry that approached too close. Gradually the fires burned low, the incessant downpour of rain so drenching the logs that it was impossible to keep them alight, and the troops lay down with their knapsacks under their heads, turned the capes of the greatcoats over their faces, and in spite of the deep soft mud below them and the pouring rain above, soon sank to sleep. All night long a deep sound filled the air, telling of the heavy trains of artillery and ammunition wagons arriving from the rear to both armies, but nothing short of a heavy cannonade would have aroused the weary soldiers from their deep sleep. At 12 o'clock Ralph was called up, as his company had to relieve that which furnished the posts in front of the position of the regiment. The orders were not to fire unless fired upon. A third of the men were thrown out as sentries, the other lay upon the ground 50 yards in the rear, ready to move forward to their support if necessary. Captain O'Connor left Ralph with the reserve, and himself paced up and down along the line of sentries, who were relieved every hour until morning broke, when the company rejoined the regiment. The troops could now obtain a view of the ground upon which they were to fight. Their line extended some 2 miles in length along the brow of a gradually sloping rise, the two extremities of which projected somewhat beyond the center. The ground was open, without woods or hedgerows, and about halfway down the slope lay 4 farms. On the right was Hougoumont, a chateau with farm buildings attached to it, and a chapel. In front of this lay a thick wood with a close hedge, and the house and farm buildings were surrounded by a strong wall. In front of the center of the line lay the farm and enclosures of La Haye Sainte, abutting on the main Charleroi road, which, as it passed the farm, ran between 2 deep banks. In front of the left of the line were the hamlets of Papelotte and La Haye. At the top of the ridge the ground sloped backward, and the infantry were posted a little in the rear of the crest, which hid them from the sight of the enemy, and protected them from artillery fire. The whole of the slope, and the valley beyond it, was covered with waving corn or high grass, now ready for cutting. Upon the opposite side of the valley there was a similar rise, and on this was the French position. Nearly in the center of this stood the farm called La Belle Alliance, close to which Napoleon took up his stand during the battle. Behind the British position the ground fell away, and then rose again gently to a crest, on which stood the villages of Waterloo and Mont-Saint-Jean. The great forest of Soignies extended to this point, so that, if obliged to fall back, Wellington had in his rear a position as defensible as that which he now occupied. The Allies were arranged in the following order. On the extreme left were Vandeleur's and Vivian's light cavalry brigades. Then came Picton's division, the first line being composed of Hanoverians, Dutch, and Belgians, with Pack's British brigade, which had suffered so severely in Quatre Bras, in its rear, and Kempt's brigade extending to the Charleroi road. Alten's division was on the right of Picton's. Its second brigade, close to the road, consisted of the 1st and 2nd light battalions of the German Legion and the 6th and 8th battalions of the line. The 2nd German battalion was stationed in the farm of La Haye Sainte. Next to these came a Hanoverian brigade, on the right of whom were Halkett's British brigade. On the extreme right was Cook's division, consisting of 2 brigades of the Guards, having with them a Nassau regiment and 2 companies of Hanoverian riflemen. Behind the infantry line lay the cavalry. In reserve were a brigade of the 4th Division, the whole of the 2nd Division, and the Brunswickers, Dutch, and Belgians. The artillery were placed at intervals between the infantry and on various commanding points along the ridge. The Duke had expected to be attacked early, and as it was of the utmost importance to Napoleon to crush the British before the Prussians could come up, but the rain, which began to hold up as daylight appeared, had so soddened the deep soil that Napoleon thought that his cavalry, upon whom he greatly depended, would not be able to act, and he therefore lost many precious hours before he set his troops in motion. From the British position the heavy masses of French troops could be seen moving on the opposite heights to get into positions assigned to them, for it was scarcely a mile from the crest of one slope to that of the other. In point of numbers, the armies were not ill-matched. Wellington had 49,608 infantry, 12,402 cavalry, 5,645 artillerymen, and 156 guns. Napoleon, who had detached Grouchy with his division in pursuit of the Prussians, had with him 48,950 infantry, 15,765 cavalry, 7,232 artillerymen, and 246 guns. He had, therefore, 4,300 men and 90 guns more than Wellington, but this does not represent the full disparity of strength, for Wellington had but 18,500 British infantry, including the German Legion, who, having fought through the peninsula, were excellent troops, 7,800 cavalry, and 3,500 artillery. The remainder of his force consisted of troops of Hanover, Brunswick, Nassau, Holland, and Belgium, upon whom comparatively little reliance could be placed. The British infantry consisted almost entirely of young soldiers, while the whole of Napoleon's force were veterans. As early as 6 o'clock in the morning, both armies had taken up the positions in which they were intended to fight. The British infantry were lying down, the cavalry dismounted in their rear, and so completely were they hidden from the sight of the French that Napoleon believed they had retreated, and was greatly enraged at their having, as he supposed, escaped him. While he was expressing his annoyance, General Foy, who had served against the Duke in the peninsula, rode up and said, "Your Majesty is distressing yourself without just reason. Wellington never shows his troops until they are needed. A patrol of horse will soon find out whether he is before us or not, and if he be, I warn your Majesty that the British infantry are the very devil to fight." The Emperor soon discovered that the British were still in front of him, for the English regiments were directed to clean their arms by firing them off, and the heavy fusillade reached Napoleon's ears. At 8 o'clock, Wellington, who was anxiously looking over in the direction from which he expected the Prussians to appear, saw a body of mounted men in the distance, and soon afterward a Prussian orderly rode in, and informed him that they were on the march to his assistance and would soon be on the field. Grouchy had, in fact, altogether failed to intercept them. Napoleon had made up his mind that after Ligny the Prussians would retreat toward Namur, and sent Grouchy in pursuit of them along the road. That officer had gone many miles before he discovered the route that they had really taken, and only came up at the rear of their column at Wavre on the morning of Waterloo. Blücher left one division to oppose him, and marched with the other three to join Wellington. It was not until nearly 10 o'clock that the French attack began. Then a column moved down from the heights of La Belle Alliance against the wood of Hougoumont, and as it approached, the leading companies broke up into skirmishing order. As these arrived within musketry range, a scattering fire broke out from the hedges in front of the wood, and the Battle of Waterloo had begun. Soon from the high ground behind Hougoumont, the batteries of artillery opened fire on the French column. Its skirmishers advanced bravely and constantly reinforced, drove back the Hanoverian and Nassau riflemen in front of the wood. Then Bull's battery of howitzers opened with shell upon them, and so well were these served that the French skirmishers fell back, hotly pressed by the 1st and 2nd Brigade of Guards issuing from the chateau. The roar of cannon speedily extended along both crests. The British aiming at the French columns, the French, who could see no foes with the exception of the lines of skirmishers, firing upon the British batteries. The French therefore suffered severely, while the Allies, sheltered behind the crest, were only exposed to the fire of the shot which grazed the ground in front, and then came plunging in among them. Prince Jerome, who commanded on Napoleon's left, sent strong columns of support to his skirmishers, acting against the right of the wood of Hougoumont, while Foy's division moved to attack it in front. In spite of a terrific fire of artillery poured upon them, these brave troops moved on, supported by the concentrated fire of their powerful artillery against the British position. The light companies of the Guards, after an obstinate resistance, were forced back through the wood. The French pushed on through the trees until they reached the hedge, which seemed to them to be the only defense of the buildings. But 30 yards in the rear was the orchard wall, flanked on the right by the low brick terraces of the garden. The whole of these had been carefully loopholed, and so terrible a storm of fire opened upon the French that they recoiled and sought shelter among the trees and the ditches in the rear. Prince Jerome, seeing that his skirmishers had won the wood, and knowing nothing of the formidable defenses that arrested their advance, poured fresh masses of men down to their assistance. Although they suffered terribly from the British artillery fire, They gathered in the wood in such numbers that they gradually drove back the defenders into the buildings and yard, and completely surrounded the chateau. The defenders had not even time properly to barricade the gate. This was burst open, and dense masses rushed in. The guards met them with the bayonet, and after fierce fighting drove them out and closed the gate again, and with their musketry fire compelled them to fall back from the buildings. Some of the French, however, advanced higher up the slope and opened fire upon one of the batteries with such effect that it had to withdraw. Four fresh companies of the guards advanced against them, clearing them away, and reinforced the defenders of the chateau. A desperate fight raged round the buildings, and one of the enemy's shells, falling upon the chateau, set it on fire. But the defense still continued, until Lord Saltoun, repulsing a desperate attack, and reinforced by two companies which came down the hill to his assistance, drove the enemy back and recaptured the orchard. This desperate conflict had lasted for 3 hours. While it was going on, Ney led 20,000 men against the center and left of the British position, advancing as usual in heavy column. Just as they were setting out at 1 o'clock, Napoleon discovered the Prussians advancing. He sent off a dispatch to Grouchy, ordering him to move straight upon the field of battle, but that general did not receive it until 7 in the evening, when the fight was nearly over. It was just 2 in the afternoon when the columns poured down the hill, their attack heralded by a terrific fire upon the British line opposed to them. The slaughter among Picton's division was great, but although the Dutch and Hanoverians were shaken by the iron hail, they stood their ground. When the columns reached the dip of the valley and began to ascend the slopes toward the British division, they threw out clouds of skirmishers, and between these and the light troops of the Allies, firing at once began and increased in volume as the French neared the advanced posts of La Haye Sainte, Papelotte, and La Haye. The division of Durette drove out the Nassau troops from Papelotte, but reinforcements arrived from the British line, and the French, in turn, were expelled. The other three French columns advanced steadily, with 30 light guns in the intervals between them. Donzelat's brigade attacked La Haye Sainte, and in spite of a gallant resistance by the Germans, made its way into the orchard and surrounded the enclosures. Another brigade, pushing along on the other side of the Charleroi road, were met by the fire of two companies of the rifle brigade who occupied a sandpit there, and by their heavy and accurate fire checked the French advance. The other two divisions moved straight against that part of the crest held by Picton's division. The men of the Dutch-Belgian brigade, as soon as fire was opened upon them, lost all order and took to their heels amid the yells and execrations of the brigades of Kempt and Pack behind them, and it was with difficulty that the British soldiers were kept from firing into the fugitives. The Dutch artillery behind them tried to arrest the mob, but nothing could stop them. They fairly ran over the guns, men, and horses, rushed down the valley and through the village of Mont-Saint-Jean, and were not seen again in the field during the rest of the day. Picton's division was now left alone to bear the brunt of the French attack. The battle at Quatre Bras had terribly thinned its ranks, and the two brigades together did not muster more than 3,000 men. Picton formed the whole in line and prepared to resist the charge of 13,000 infantry, besides heavy masses of cavalry, who were pressing forward, having, in spite of a stout resistance, driven in the riflemen from the sandpit and the road above it. As the columns neared the British line, the fire from the French batteries suddenly ceased, their own troops now serving as a screen to the British. The heads of the columns halted and began to deploy into line. Picton seized the moment and shouted, "A volley! Then charge!" The French were but 30 yards away. A tremendous volley was poured into them, and then the British, with a shout, rushed forward, scrambled through a double hedgerow that separated them from the French, and fell upon them with a bayonet. The charge was irresistible. Taken in the act of deploying, the very numbers of the French told against them, and they were borne down the slope in confusion. Picton, struck by a musket ball in the head, fell dead, and Kempt assumed the command, and his brigade followed up the attack and continued to drive the enemy down the hill. In the meantime, the French cavalry were approaching. The cuirassiers had passed La Haye Sainte and almost cut to pieces a Hanoverian battalion which was advancing to reinforce the defenders. At this moment, Lord Edward Somerset led the household brigade of cavalry against the cuirassiers, and the elite of the cavalry of the two nations met with a tremendous shock. But the weight and impetus of the heavy British horsemen, aided by the fact that they were descending the hill, while their opponents had hardly recovered their formation after cutting up the Hanoverians, proved irresistible, and the cuirassiers had driven down the hill. A desperate hand-to-hand conflict took place, and it was here that Shaw, who had been a prize fighter before he enlisted in the 2nd Life Guards, killed no less than 7 Frenchmen with his own hand, receiving, however, so many wounds that on the return of the regiment from its charge he could no longer sit his horse, and crawling behind a house, died there from loss of blood. While the 2nd Life Guards and 1st Dragoon Guards pursued the cuirassiers down the slope, the Royals, Scots Greys, and Inniskillens rode to the assistance of Pack's brigade, which had been assailed by 4 strong brigades of the enemy. Pack rode along at the front of his line, calling upon his men to stand ready. The enemy crossed a hedge within 40 yards of the 92nd and delivered their fire. The Highlanders waited till they approached within half the distance, then pouring in a volley, charged with levelled bayonets. The French stood firm, and the 92nd, numbering less than 250 men, burst in among them, a mere handful among their foes. But just at this moment Ponsonby's heavy cavalry came up, and passing through the intervals of the companies and battalions, fell upon the French infantry. In vain the enemy endeavoured to keep their formation. Their front was burst in, their centre penetrated, and their rear dispersed. And in 5 minutes the great column was a mass of fugitives. Great numbers were killed, and 2,000 prisoners taken.
4: Ye therefore, whom profounder truth contents than babble of light court lady, prince, or page, tell how through altering peoples, age by age, great causes fructified in great events.
5: You have just heard G.A. 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

0: I've been wondering, Varee, what are the qualities of people and their works that makes their name and fame live down through the ages?
1: Well, I think that they have created something which improved the world's way of life, or, in the case of great artists, have created enduring beauty which lives forever.
0: And yet the lives of many of these great artists have sometimes been rather bitter and filled with disappointments.
1: One of the world's greatest art heritages, of course, was left to us by the painter known as Michelangelo. And the story of his life is as fascinating as a popular novel. I don't suppose, Adolf, that any other one person has had such great influence on art and architecture as the Italian painter Michelangelo.
0: No, I don't suppose so. And the extraordinary thing about him was this, that not only was he a painter, but he was a sculptor and an architect. And he never studied architecture. He's one of the most fabulous men, in my opinion, that ever lived. He was born in Caprese, Italy, in March of 1475. He grew up in Florence, and his entire life he was known as a Florentine artist. And he lived to the age of 90, which in that day and age was something, because I think the average age was around 28 to 32. For a man then to have lived to 90 was really something, and he worked until his dying day. I'm always curious as to why those 300 years, 14th, 15th, and 16th centuries, should have been such a golden age in art and sculpture. Why?
1: I don't know, dear. I've often wondered myself, when you think of all the great painters that we had, particularly speaking of painters for the moment, that we had at that period, and that they were all appreciated at the time they lived, which is extraordinary. So many times a great artist will not be appreciated until long after he has passed on. But these men, particularly Michelangelo, was recognized as being great at a very early age, as a matter of fact, at the age of 13.
0: Think of it.
1: You know, he was apprenticed out to work for another painter, and the painter realized that he knew more than he did, and let him out of the job.
0: Pardon me. He was apprenticed to one of the greatest painters of his day, Ghirlandaio, whose works are also very famous. Of course, Michelangelo, he joined his first two names together. His name was Michelangelo Buonarroti. Became famous by joining the first two. I don't know why he didn't call himself Michael of Florence, by the way Leonardo da Vinci, or some other Italian names. But his name now is famous as Michelangelo. Now, I know that he did a great many things, but why is he considered the first three? What is it that made him so world famous?
1: Darling, what is it that makes us all recognize greatness? That is a thing we've discussed before, and
0: no,
1: who
0: dear,
1: can
0: I meant,
1: answer that?
0: I'm sorry, now, pardon me. I meant what particular work remains, or what two or three or four that makes him stand out as the first three?
1: Well, I suppose possibly one of his most famous works of art was the dome of St. Peter's Cathedral in Rome, which has been copied by other churches all over the world.
0: Yes.
1: And in 1508, he started to paint the ceiling of the beautiful Sistine Chapel, which took him some 4 or 5 years to do. And when you stop to consider that he had to do this lying on his back most of the time, he created these 5 huge paintings depicting the beginning of the world. And I suppose that remains today as one of the most beautiful things that one can see in art going to Europe. And then sometime after that, years later, as a matter of fact, after he'd finished painting the Sistine Chapel, he came back and then did the Last Judgment, which was done behind the altar.
0: Oh, yes, I know that he's famous for that, and the Great Dome. Now, what puzzles me is how he trained himself to paint lying on his back. Now, he also painted as well with his right hand as he did with his left.
1: Yes, I know. That's very strange, isn't it?
0: Why, to me, the golden age of art and sculpture were those 300 or 400 years. And do you think we have anybody today that will live that long?
1: Well, I think that's a little difficult to say. I mean, tastes change. We know that. I think that we probably have. We know we've got some great artists that have been developed, or however you want to phrase it, in the last 100 years or so. Whether they will live as long as Michelangelo, I don't know. Who can say? But getting back to him for a moment, when you realize that at the peak of his career, all countries of the world recognized his greatness. But he was a very strange man, you know. He had a a very quiet nature, and he wanted to be in solitude, and he lived alone. He had very few friends. He had very few companions. He preferred to stay in Rome with just a manservant in attendance, and he painted whatever the spirit moved him. And it's interesting, I think, also to note, which hasn't happened very often to my knowledge, that here was a man who was never particularly influenced by any great love of a woman. Usually there's always a woman somewhere in the background of most artists. He never married. He didn't care very much for female companionship. And as a matter of fact, he was 63 years old before he met, as far as we know, possibly the only woman who ever seemed to interest him in the slightest. And even that was only carried on through correspondence and probably a close friendship for many years until the Countess died.
0: Pardon me, sweetie. The early part of his career, when someone broke his nose with a blow on the nose, and probably at that time they didn't have the surgical facilities for aiding a broken nose, might have influenced his life and made him so shy because it was splattered all over his face, according to the tales.
1: Oh, yes, but then on the other hand, we've had many, many people in this world who've been extremely ugly and have had great loves in their lives. Now, I've always been baffled by that because, you know, it's sort of the accepted thing that great love brings out the artistic in people and, well, I don't know. Anyway, this talk about Michelangelo leads us right into something else that I think we might discuss.
0: Is there, what is that?
1: Well, it's the importance of choosing pictures for one's home. Pictures and works of art that one will have to live with day by day through the years.
0: That, I think, is of extreme importance to everyone. The pictures and paintings in our homes are usually our constant companions.
1: Well, dear, let's not go too deeply into this just now. I'm sure there is someone else waiting right now to say a few words on a different subject. You know, Adolf, I think when anything is chosen for the home, especially pictures, a person should consider one important thing before making the final selection, and that is not to be talked into buying what the salesman thinks you should have in your home or what your dearest and closest friend likes, but you must buy the painting or the watercolor or the gouache or these wonderful prints and reproductions they have now. You must buy whatever pleases you. Painting is a very personal thing. It's your taste that counts. It doesn't make any difference whether it's someone else likes it. You have to live with it.
0: Yes, dear, but do paintings or pictures fit onto any kind of a background? Supposing, for example, you've wallpapered your whole house with a gaudy design. What kind of a painting are you going to pick for that, whether you like it or not?
1: Well, that's a little difficult, I will admit. I mean, that really is rather trying. If you happen to like paintings or reproductions and you do want to have them in your home, it's a little bit easier if you have a neutral background, a painting on the walls rather than wallpaper. Wallpaper does make it rather difficult to hang things. If you do have a flowered sort of wallpaper, you can use some of the modern reproductions. For example, some of the things of Picasso, if you happen to like him, or, not Renoir particularly, but more of the simple, rather straight-line things, if you want to put things of that sort on wallpaper. But to be safe, you should have the painted walls. Now, someone the other day said, well, it's a little bit difficult if you have a room that you are trying to decorate and to find color schemes, and I never know quite what I want in a room. Well, a very good way would be to pick out a print or a reproduction, whatever you were going to use, pick out something that you like, and then take from that one or two colors in it, and then do your room around it.
0: Now, when you go into a gallery, let's say the Modern Art Gallery in New York or the big one in Chicago, mm-hmm. The gallery there that's just running the
1: Field Museum.
0: The Field mm-hmm. Museum, yes. Mm-hmm. One sees only a flat, monotone wall, and then they hang dozens and dozens of paintings on them. Is there a rule in the home? Supposing you like more than one painting, or if you have enough money, you have some paintings, mm-hmm. 6 or 7 or 8. How do you hang those? What kind of a background?
1: It makes no difference if you have a neutral color. They will all hang. Each painting has to stand on its own 2 feet, let us say.
0: Let us say that you have atrocious taste.
1: Well, there's no such thing as atrocious taste in paintings. It's what you like.
0: Ah.
1: The fact that you like it takes it out of that field.
0: Well,
1: it's right for you.
0: Yes, but then you invite friends into the house, and they walk out and say, I couldn't stand that room.
1: That's
0: perfectly
1: all right. You're not buying paintings for your friends. You're buying it for yourself.
0: I see.
1: Now, it's an interesting thing, I think, to note that we have a painting which has been extremely popular in this country for many... It's an interesting thing, I think, to note that we have a painting which has been extremely popular in this country for many, many years, and I don't know...

0: happy look on his face, and that, I think, is pleasing to people. The next most popular thing that people seem to like are, of course, the flower arrangements, which more or less fit into all homes, and so many colors in them, it's sort of that way, too. And it's interesting, too, I think, to note that throughout the country here, that different things are liked. For example, you have, in California particularly, we seem to like the modern paintings more than anything else. Portraits are extremely popular all through New England, and flower arrangements seem to go very well in the South. Now you have, of course, Gainsborough's The Blue Boy, which has always been popular as a print and is very, very beautiful. But at any rate, the point is that if you happen to like paintings, not to be influenced by the choice of other people.
1: Well, what do you think of hanging in your home a copy made in oil? And some of them are so close that you can't tell the difference. Isn't that better? They don't cost an awful lot of money.
0: No, it isn't a question of that, Adolf. I don't quite know where you'd be able to find those. I know what you mean. We've seen that in museums so often. We've seen wonderful copyists sitting there doing the most extraordinary things. But I think that today, with the reproductions that we are turning out, the prints, so-called, are so wonderful. They're done so beautifully that you can have any of the old masters that you want and not at all mind hanging them in your home.
1: But when you get close to them, dear, that you don't see the oil. You just, you know, whereas a copy looks very much like the original.
0: Yes, but I don't know where you're going to find those. They're a little
1: bit
0: difficult to find, you see.
1: Well, once again, dear, I see the clock points to the time when we must say our goodbyes. This is Adolphe Monjou speaking from Beverly Hills.
0: And this is Varee Teasdale Monjou saying how much we have enjoyed being with you and looking forward to the time we may call on you again.
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0: After the end of the Second World War, the shock of the atom bomb left the world divided between pride in progress and despair over its consequences. In 1945, George Orwell published an article in which he correctly predicted what later became known as mutually assured destruction. Now, on historyradio.org, we present a reading of that article. The voice is that of a modern reader.
1: Operation Crossroads has begun. Secretary Forrestal tensely watches the atom plane's approach to Bikini and the fateful $70 million test. On this bombardier rests, in large degree, success or failure. Crew members are tense. Signal start. Every eye in the observation fleet is trained on Dave's dream. The bombardier's supreme test is at hand as the bomb bay doors open. To protect their eyes against the flash which blotted out the morning sun, men are adequately prepared as HR approaches. Even with these goggles, they saw a stab of light as brilliant as lightning, while those without goggles turned their backs and shielded their eyes with their arms. The bomb is away. It's falling. The seconds tick.

Considering how likely we all are to be blown to pieces by it within the next 5 years, the atomic bomb has not roused so much discussion as might have been expected. The newspapers have published numerous diagrams, not very helpful to the average man, of protons and neutrons doing their stuff, and there has been much reiteration of the useless statement that the bomb ought to be put under international control. But curiously little has

0: been said, at any rate in print, about the question that is of the most urgent interest to all of us, namely, how difficult are these things to manufacture? Such information as we, that is the big public, possesses on this subject has come to us in a rather indirect way, apropos President Truman's decision not to hand over certain secrets to the USSR. Some months ago, when the bomb was still only a rumor, there was a widespread belief that the splitting of the atom was merely a problem for the physicists, and when they had solved it, a new and devastating weapon would be within the reach of almost everybody. At any moment, so the rumor went, some lonely lunatic in a laboratory might blow civilization to smithereens as easily as touching off a fireworks. Had that been true, the whole trend of history would have been abruptly altered. The distinction between great states and small states would have been wiped out, and the power of the states over the individual would have been greatly weakened. However, it appears from President Truman's remark and various comments that we have made on them that the bomb is fantastically expensive and its manufacture demands an enormous industrial effort, such as only 3 or 4 countries in the world are capable of making. This point is of cardinal importance because it may mean that the discovery of the atom bomb, so far as reversing history, will simply intensify the trends which have been apparent for a dozen years past. It is a commonplace that the history of civilization is largely the history of weapons. In particular, that the connection between the discovery of gunpowder and the overthrow of feudalism by the bourgeoisie has been pointed out over and over again. Although I have no doubt exceptions can be brought forward, I think the following rule would be found generally true. That ages in which the dominant weapon is expensive or difficult to make will tend to be ages of despotism, whereas when the dominant weapon is cheap and simple, the common people have a chance. Thus, for example, tanks, battleships, and bombing planes are inherently tyrannical weapons, while rifles, muskets, longbows, and hand grenades are inherently democratic weapons. A complex weapon makes the stronger stronger, while a simple weapon, so long as there is no answer to it, gives claws to the weak. The great age of democracy and of national self-determination was the age of the musket and the rifle. After the invention of the flintlock and before the invention of the percussion cap, the musket was a fairly efficient weapon, and at the same time so simple that it could be produced almost anywhere. Its combination of qualities made possible the success of the American and French revolutions and made a popular insurrection a more serious business than it would have been in our own day. After the musket came the breech-loading rifle. This was a comparatively complex thing, but it could still be produced in scores of countries, and it was cheap, easily smuggled, and economical of ammunition. Even the most backward nation could always get hold of rifles from one source or another, so that the Boers, burglars, Abyssinians, Moroccans, even Tibetans, could put up a fight for their independence, sometimes with success. But thereafter, every development in military technique has favored the state against the individual, and the industrialized country against the backward one. There are fewer and fewer foci of power. Already in 1939, there were only 5 states capable of waging war on a grand scale, and now there are only 3, ultimately perhaps only 2. This trend has been obvious for years, and was pointed out by a few observers even before 1914. The one thing that might reverse it is the discovery of a weapon, or to put it more broadly, of a method of fighting, not dependent on huge concentrations of industrial plant. From various symptoms, one can infer that the Russians do not yet possess the secret of making the atom bomb. On the other, the consensus of opinion seems to be that they will possess it within a few years. So we have before us the prospect of 2 or 3 monstrous superstates, each possessed of a weapon by which millions of people can be wiped out in a few seconds, dividing the world between them. It has been rather hastily assumed that this means bigger and bloodier wars, and perhaps an actual end to the machine civilization. But suppose, and really this is the likeliest development, that the surviving great nation make a tacit agreement never to use the atom bomb against one another. Suppose they only use it or treat of it against people who are unable to retaliate. In that case, we are back where we were before, the only difference being that power is concentrated in still fewer hands and that the outlook for subject people and oppressed classes is still more hopeless. When James Burnham wrote The Managerial Revolution, it seemed probable to many Americans that the Germans would win the European end of the war, and it was therefore natural to assume that Germany and not Russia would dominate the Eurasian landmass, while Japan would remain master of the East Asia. This was a miscalculation, but it does not affect the main argument, for Burnham's geographical picture of the New World has turned out to be correct. More and more obviously, the surface of the Earth is being parceled off into three great empires, each self-contained and cut off from contact with the outer world, and each ruled under one disguise or another by a self-elected oligarchy. The haggling as to where these frontiers are to be drawn is still going on, and will continue for some years, and a third of the three superstates, East Asia, dominated by China, is still potential rather than actual. But the general drift is unmistakable, and every scientific discovery of recent years has accelerated it. We were once told that the aeroplane had abolished frontiers. Actually, it's only since the aeroplane became a serious weapon that frontiers have become definitely impassable. The radio was once expected to promote international understanding and cooperation. It has turned out to be a means of insulating one nation from another. The atom bomb may complete the process by robbing the exploited classes and peoples of all power to revolt, and at the same time putting the possessors of the bomb on a basis of military equality. Unable to conquer one another, they are likely to continue ruling the world between them, and it is difficult to see how the balance can be upset except by slow and unpredictable demographic changes. For 40 or 50 years past, Mr. H.G. Wells and others have been warning us that man is in danger of destroying himself with his own weapons, leaving the ants or some other gregarious species to take over. Anyone who has seen the ruined cities of Germany will find this notion at least thinkable. Nevertheless, looking at the world as a whole, the drift for many decades had not been towards anarchy, but towards reimposition of slavery. We may be heading not for a general breakdown, but for an epoch as horribly stable as the slave empires of antiquity. James Burnham's theory has been much discussed, but few people have yet considered its ideological implication. That is, the kind of worldview, the kind of beliefs and the social structure that would probably prevail in a state which was at once unconquerable and in a permanent state of cold war with its neighbors. Had the atomic bomb turned out to be something as cheap and easily manufactured as a bicycle or alarm clock, it might well have plunged us back into barbarism. But it might, on the other hand, have meant the end of national sovereignty and of the highly centralized police state. If, as seems to be the case, it is a rare and costly object as difficult to produce as a battleship, it is likely to put an end to large-scale wars at the cost of prolonging indefinitely a peace that is no peace.
1: First we got the bomb, and that was good, 'cause we love peace and motherhood. Then Russia got the bomb, but that's okay, 'cause the balance of power's maintained that way. Who's next?

Wipe us out for at least 5 years. Who's next? Then Indonesia claimed that they were gonna get one any day. South Africa wants two. That's right. One for the black and one for the white. Who's next?

The Lord's our shepherd, says the psalm, but just in case, we better get a bomb. Who's next? A Luxembourg is next to go, and who knows, maybe Monaco. We'll

You have just heard a reading of George Orwell's 1945 article, You and the Atom Bomb. The voice was that of a modern reader. The song at the end of the program was Tom Lehrer's Who's Next, from 1965. This is historyradio.org, a free radio stream, promoting knowledge of literature and history.

One day a man appeared in Portugal who said he was certain that the earth was round, and that he could reach India by sailing westward. Everyone laughed at him and asked him how he would like to try. He answered that he would sail round the earth if anyone would provide him with ships. People jeered and scoffed. "If the earth is a sphere," they said, "in order to sail round it, you must sail uphill. Who ever heard of a ship sailing uphill?" But this man, whose name was Christopher Columbus, remained firm in his belief. When a boy, Columbus had listened eagerly to the stories the sailors told about strange lands and wonderful islands beyond the water. He was in the habit of sitting on the wharfs and watching the ships. Often he would say, "I wish, oh, how I wish I could be a sailor." At last, his father, who was a wool comber, said to him, "My son, if you really wish to become a sailor, I will send you to a school where you will be taught navigation." Columbus was delighted at this, and told his father that he would study diligently. He was sent to the University of Pavia, where he learned all the geography that was then known, as well as how to draw maps and charts. He became a skillful penman, and also studied astronomy, geometry, and Latin. But he did not spend a long time at his studies, for at the age of 14 he was sent to sea. What he had learned, however, gave him an excellent groundwork, and from this time forward he made use of every opportunity to inform himself and to become a scholarly man. His first voyage was made with a distant relative who was an adventurous and daring man, and who was ever ready to fight with anyone with whom he could pick a quarrel. In course of time, Columbus commanded a ship of his own, and became known as a bold and daring navigator. He made a voyage along the coast of Africa as far south as Guinea, and afterwards sailed northward to Iceland. At an early day he became familiar with the wildest kind of adventure, for at this time sea life on the Mediterranean was little more than a series of fights with pirates. Some say that during one of these conflicts, Columbus's ship caught fire. In order to save his life, he jumped into the water and swam 6 miles to shore, reaching the coast of Portugal. Others say that he was attracted to that country by the great school of navigation which Prince Henry had established. However that may be, he appeared at Lisbon at the age of 35. Filled with the idea of sailing westward to reach those rich eastern countries in which everyone was so much interested. He was laughed at for expressing such an idea. It is not pleasant to be laughed at, but Columbus was courageous and never wavered in his belief. "The earth is a sphere," he said. "Those foolish stories of its being flat and supported on a turtle's back cannot be true." But those persons to whom he talked only laughed the more. "Is there anything more foolish," they asked, "than to believe that there are people who walk with their heels up and with their heads hanging down? Think of a place where the trees grow with their branches down, and where it snows, hails, and rains upward." Everybody thought him an idle dreamer. Columbus tried to persuade King John to furnish him with ships and allow him to test his belief. But King John cruelly deceived Columbus, for after obtaining his maps and charts, he sent off on an expedition of his own. He hoped in this way to gain the glory of the discovery. The sailors whom he sent, however, were not brave enough to continue the voyage, and returned, frightened by a severe storm. Columbus was so disgusted by the treachery of King John that he made up his mind to leave Portugal and go to Spain. So, taking his little son Diego with him, he started on his journey. He traveled from place to place, trying to find some person who would help him make his ideas known to King Ferdinand and Queen Isabella. He thought that if he could talk with them, he could persuade them to furnish him with ships. One day he came to a convent called La Rabida. Here Diego, who was weary and thirsty, begged his father to stop and ask for a drink of water. Columbus knocked at the big iron gate, and while he was conversing with the attendant, a priest approached. This priest was attracted to the noble bearing and refined speech of Columbus, and saw at once that he was not a beggar.
He asked him what he wished, and Columbus related his story. The good priest believed in him and said he would try to influence the king and queen to furnish him with ships. The priest brought the matter before the king, but at this time Spain was at war with the Moors, and King Ferdinand had no time to attend to anything else. Columbus was patient and waited. But as year after year passed and brought no prospect of obtaining the ships he wished, his hopes fell. After 7 long, weary years of waiting, he was about to leave Spain in despair. Just as he was leaving, however, a message was brought to him from the queen, asking him to relate his plans to her once more. Columbus did so, and the queen was so fully convinced that she exclaimed, "I will provide ships and men for you, if I have to pledge my jewels in order to do so." 3 ships were fitted out for the voyage. These ships were very different from those we see today. They were light, frail barks called caravels, and 2 of them, the Pinta and Nina, had no decks. The 3rd, the Santa Maria, had a deck. It was upon this largest caravel that Columbus placed his flag. On the 3rd of August, 1492, the little fleet set sail from Palos, entering upon the most daring expedition ever undertaken by man. The people of the town gathered on the wharf to see the departure of the vessels. Many of them had friends or relatives on board, whom they expected never to look upon again. Sad, indeed, was the sight as the little caravels sailed out of the harbor and faded from view. After sailing a few days, the Pinta broke her rudder. This accident the sailors took to be a sign of misfortune. They tried to persuade Columbus to put back to Palos, but he would not listen to such a suggestion. Instead of sailing back, he pushed on to the Canary Islands. Here his ships were delayed 3 weeks, after which they continued the voyage into the unknown waters. After they had sailed westward for many days, the sailors began to show signs of alarm, and they implored Columbus to return. He tried to calm their fears. He described the rich lands he hoped to find, and reminded them of the wealth and fame this voyage would bring to them. So they agreed to venture a little farther. At last the compass began to point in a different direction, and the sailors became almost panic-stricken. They thought they were sailing straight to destruction, and when they found that Columbus would not listen to their entreaties, they planned a mutiny. Though Columbus knew what the sailors were plotting, he kept steadily on his course. Fortunately, signs of land soon began to appear. A branch with berries on it floated past. A rudely carved paddle was picked up, and land birds were seen flying over the ships. A prize had been offered to the sailor who first saw land, and all eagerly watched for it night and day. At last, early one morning, a gun was fired from the Pinta, and all knew that land had been sighted. The sailors were filled with the wildest joy, and crowded around Columbus with expressions of gratitude and admiration, in great contrast to the distrustful manner in which they had treated him a few days before. The land they were approaching was very beautiful. It was a green, sunny island with pleasant groves in which birds were singing. Beautiful flowers were blooming all around, and the trees were laden with fruit. The island was inhabited, too, for groups of strange-looking men were seen running to the shore. At length the ships cast anchor. The boats were lowered, and Columbus, clad in rich scarlet and carrying in his hand the royal banner of Spain, was taken ashore. As soon as he stepped on the beach, Columbus knelt down and gave thanks to God. He then planted the banner of Spain in the ground and took possession of the country in the name of Ferdinand and Isabella. This island he called San Salvador because he and his crew had been saved from a watery grave, and also because October 12th was so named in the Spanish calendar. Columbus supposed San Salvador to be one of the islands near the coast of Asia, but it is one of the Bahamas. Thus was America discovered on the 12th of October, 1492. The natives of this land were different from any people the Spaniards had ever seen. They were a reddish-brown color,
had high cheekbones, small black eyes, and straight black hair. They were entirely naked, and their bodies were greased and painted. Their hair was decorated with feathers, and many of them were adorned with curious ornaments. They were at first very much afraid of the white men and kept far away, but gradually they lost their fear and brought the Spaniards presents of bananas and oranges. Some of them gathered courage enough to touch the Spaniards and pass their hands over them, as if to make certain that they were real beings. These men, whose skin was so white, they thought to be gods who had come down from the sky. When Columbus asked them where they found the gold of which many of their ornaments were made, they pointed toward the south. Then Columbus took some of them with him to search for the land of gold. The next land he reached was the island of Cuba. Thinking that this was a part of India, he called the natives Indians. He then set sail to Haiti, which he called Hispaniola, or Little Spain. For more than 3 months, Columbus cruised among these islands, where the air was always balmy, the sky clear, and the land beautiful. The sailors believed these new lands were paradise and wanted to live there always. At length, however, they thought of returning to their home and friends. So taking several Indians with them and making curious baskets and ornaments, they set out on their return voyage. This voyage proved to be very stormy, and at one time it seemed certain that the ships would go down. But after a time the sea grew quiet, and on the 15th of March they sailed again into the little harbor of Palos. You can imagine the excitement. "What, has Columbus returned?" asked the people. "Has he really found the east by sailing westward?" "Yes, he has," was the answer. "He has found India." Columbus was given a royal welcome. The king and queen held a great celebration in his honor at Barcelona, and when the Indians marched into court, the astonishment of every person was great. The Indians were half naked, their dark bodies were painted, and their heads were adorned with feathers. They carried baskets of seed pearls and wore strange ornaments of gold. Some carried the skins of wild animals, and others carried beautiful birds of brilliant plumage. Every inhabitant of Barcelona rejoiced, and the bells were rung in honor of the great discoverer. It was a happy time for Columbus. He felt repaid for all his suffering and trouble. King Ferdinand and Queen Isabella now wished Columbus to go again to these newly discovered islands and search for the gold that was thought to be there. You may be sure Columbus was willing to go, so they fitted out 17 vessels, manned by 1,500 men, and placed Columbus in command of this fleet. It was no trouble to find men who were willing to go on this voyage. All wanted to see the new world that had been found. During this second voyage, which was made in 1493, Columbus discovered Jamaica, Puerto Rico, and some small islands in the Caribbean Sea. On the island of Jamaica, the Spaniards came upon the footprints of some strange animal, which they thought to be a dragon. This dragon, they believed, was guarding the gold, which they supposed was on the island. So they ran back to their ships in fear. Later on, they became used to seeing these footprints, and found that they were those of alligators. At Puerto Rico, they suffered from a savage attack made by the natives, who shot poisoned arrows and threw javelins at them. But in most other places, the natives were very friendly. Columbus thought this land was a part of the east coast of Asia, and he could not understand why he did not find cities such as Marco Polo had described. Columbus then sailed to Hispaniola, where he planted a colony, of which he was made governor. It was not an easy matter to govern this island because of the jealousies and quarrels of the Spaniards. At length, Columbus returned to Spain, ill and discouraged. Columbus made a third voyage in 1498, during which he sailed along the coast of Brazil and discovered Trinidad Island. Here his ships encountered currents of fresh water which flowed with great force into the ocean. This led Columbus to think that so large a river must flow across a great continent and strengthened his opinion that the land was a part of the great continent of Asia. After sailing farther north along the Pearl Coast, which was so called because of the pearls found there,
he returned to Hispaniola. Here he found the Spaniards engaged in an Indian war and quarreling among themselves. Some officials became jealous of him, bound him with chains, and sent him back to Spain as a prisoner. Ferdinand and Isabella were much displeased at this treatment of Columbus and set him free. A fourth journey was made by Columbus in 1502, during which he explored the coast of Honduras in search of a strait leading to the Indian Ocean. In this venture he was unsuccessful. On his return to Spain, he found his friend Queen Isabella very ill, and 19 days after his arrival, she died. After Isabella's death, the king treated Columbus cruelly and ungratefully. The people had become jealous of him, and his last days were spent in poverty and distress. He never knew that he had discovered a new continent, but supposed that he had found India. 7 years after his death, the king repented of his ingratitude and caused the remains of Columbus to be removed from the little monastery in Valladolid to a monastery in Seville, where a magnificent monument was erected in his memory. In 1536, his bones were removed to the Cathedral of San Domingo in Hispaniola, and later they were taken to the cathedral in Havana. When the United States took possession of Cuba, the Spanish disinterred the bones of Columbus again and carried them to Spain, placing them in the Cathedral of Seville, where they now are.

You have just heard Edward Shaw on the Voyages of Columbus. The reader was Laura Caldwell. 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

HistoryRadio.org now takes you to Paris, just after the outbreak of the First World War, the way it was described in the books of three visiting contemporary men of letters, Arnold Bennett, Richard Harding Davis, and Rudyard Kipling.

The streets of Paris have now a perpetual aspect of Sunday morning. Only the sound of church bells is lacking. A few of the taxicabs have come back, but all the autobuses, without exception, are away behind the front, so that the traffic is forced underground, where the railways are manned by women. A horse bus, dug up out of the past, jogs along the most famous boulevard in the world like a country diligence, with a fat, laughing peasant woman clinging to its back step and collecting fare money into the immense pocket of her black apron. Many of the most expensive and unnecessary shops are shut. The others wait with strange meekness for custom. But the provision shops and all the sturdy cheap shots of the poor go on naturally, without any self-consciousness, just as usual. The pavements show chiefly soldiers in a wild new variety of uniforms, from pale blue to black, imitated and adapted from all sources, and especially from England, and widows and orphans. The number of young girls and women in mourning, in the heavy mourning affected by the Latin race, is enormous. This crepe is the sole casualty list permitted by the French War Office. It suffices. Supreme grief is omnipresent, but it is calm, cheerful, smiling. Widows glance at each other with understanding, like initiates of a secret and powerful society. Never was Paris so disconcertingly odd, and yet never was it more profoundly itself. Between the slow realization of a monstrous peril escaped and the equally slow realization of its power to punish, the French spirit, angered and cold, knows at last what the French spirit is, and to watch and share its mood is positively ennobling to the stranger. Paris is revealed under an enchantment. On the surface of the enchantment, the pettiness of daily existence persists queerly. Arnold Bennett.

that a civilian should be in a war zone at all is a fair guarantee of his good faith. It is when he is outside the zone, unchaperoned, that questions begin, and the permits are looked into. If these are irregular, but one doesn't care to contemplate it. If regular, there are still a few counter-checks. As the sergeant at the railway station said, when he helped us out of an impasse, you will realize that it is the most undesirable persons whose papers are of the most regular. It is their business, you see. The commissary of police is at the Hôtel de Ville. If you will come along for the little formality. Myself, I used to keep a shop in Paris. My God, these provincial towns are desolating. Paris and no foreigners. He would have loved his Paris as we found it. Life was renewing itself in the streets, whose drawing and proportion one could never notice before. People's eyes, and the women's especially, seemed to be set to a longer range, a more comprehensive gaze. One would have said they came from the sea or the mountains, where things are few and simple, rather than from houses. Best of all, there were no foreigners. The beloved city, for the first time, was French throughout, from end to end. It felt like coming back to an old friend's house for a quiet talk after he had got rid of a houseful of visitors. The functionaries and police had dropped their masks of official politeness and were just friendly. At the hotels, so like school 2 days before the term begins, the impersonal valet, the chambermaid of the set two-franc smile, and the unbending head waiter had given place to one's own brothers and sisters, full of one's own anxieties. My son is an aviator, monsieur. I could have claimed the Italian nationality for him at the beginning, but he would not have it. Both my brothers, monsieur, are at the war. One is dead already, and my fiancé, I have not heard from him since March. He is cook in a battalion. Here is the wine list, monsieur. Yes, both my sons and a nephew. And I have no news of them, not a word of news. My God, we all suffer these days. Rudyard Kipling.

You cannot wipe out Paris by removing 2 million people and closing Cartier's and the Café de Paris. There still remain some 100 miles of boulevards, the Seine and her bridges, the Arc de Triomphe with the sun setting behind it, and the gardens of the Tuileries. You cannot send them to the storehouse or wrap them in linen. And the spirit of the people of Paris you cannot crush or stampede. Between Paris in peace and Paris today, the most striking difference is lack of population. Idle rich, the employees of the government, and tourists of all countries are missing. They leave a great emptiness. When you walk the streets, you feel either that you are up very early, before anyone is awake, or that you are in a boom town from which the boom has departed. Richard Harding Davis.

From the balcony, you look down upon massed and variegated treetops as though you were looking down upon a valley forest from a mountain height. Those trees, whose hidden trunks make alleys and squares, are rooted in the history of France. On the dusty gravel of the promenade, which runs between the gardens and the street, a very young man and a girl, tiny figures, are playing with rackets at one of those second-rate ball games beloved by the French petit bourgeois. Their jackets and hats are hung on the corner of the fancy wooden case in which an orange tree is planted. They are certainly perspiring in the heavy heat of the early morning. They are also certainly in love. This lively dalliance is the preliminary to a day's desk work. It seems ill-chosen, silly, futile. The couple have forgotten, if they ever knew, that they are playing at a terrific and long-drawn moment of crisis in a spot sacred to the finest civilization. From the balcony you can see, close by, the Louvre, with its sculptures extending from Jean Goujon to Carpeaux, the Church of Saint Clotilde, where César Franck for 40 years hid his genius away from popularity, the railway station of the Quai d'Orsay, which first proved that a terminus may excite sensations as fine as those excited by a palace or a temple, the dome of the Invalides, the unique facades equal to any architecture of modern times, to the north of the Place de la Concorde, where the Ministry of Marine has its home. Nobody who knows Paris and understands what Paris has meant and still means to humanity can regard the scene without the most exquisite sentiments of humility, affection, and gratitude. It is impossible to look at the plinths, the moldings, the carvings of the Ministry of Marine, and not be thrilled by that supreme expression of national art. And all this escaped, that is, the feeling which one has, all this beauty was menaced with disaster at the hands of beings who comprehended it even less than the simple couple playing ball, beings who have scarcely reached the beginnings of comprehension, and who joined a barbaric ingenuousness to a savage cruelty. It was menaced, but it escaped. Perhaps no city was ever in acuter peril. It escaped by a miracle, but it did escape. It escaped because tens of thousands of soldiers and thousands of taxicabs advanced more rapidly than any soldiers could be expected to advance. The population of Paris has revolted and is hurrying to ask mercy from us, thought the reconnoitering simpletons in Taubes, when they noted beneath them the incredible procession of taxicabs going north. But what they saw was the Sixth Army, whose movement changed the campaign and perhaps the whole course of history. Arnold Bennett.

0: On almost every one of the noted shops, Fermé is written, or it has been turned over to the use of the Red Cross. Of the smaller shops, those that remain open are chiefly bake shops and chemists. But no man need go naked or hungry. In every block, he will find at least one place where he can be clothed and fed. But the theaters are all closed. No one is in a mood to laugh, and certainly no one wishes to consider anything more serious than the present crisis. So there are no reviews, operas, or comedies. The thing you missed perhaps most were the children in the Avenue des Champs-Élysées. For generations over that part of the public garden, the children have held sway. They knew it belonged to them, and into the gravel walks drove their tin spades with the same sense of ownership as at Deauville they dug up the shore. Their straw hats and bare legs, their Normandy nurses with enormous headdresses, blue for a boy and pink for a girl, were, of the sights of Paris, one of the most familiar. And when the children vanished, they left a dreary wilderness. You could look for a mile from the Place de la Concorde to the Arc de Triomphe and not see a child. The stalls where they bought hoops and skipping ropes, the flying wooden horses, Punch and Judy shows, booths where with milk they refreshed themselves and with bonbons made themselves ill, all were deserted and boarded up. The closing down of the majority of the shops and hotels was not due to a desire on the part of those employed in them to avoid the Germans, but to get at the Germans. On shop after shop are signs reading, "The proprietor and his staff are with the colors," or "The personnel of this establishment is mobilized," or "Monsieur Blanc informs his clients that he is with his regiment." Richard Harding Davis.
1: So, too, among the shops. The mere statement of the loss or the grief at the heart. But never a word of doubt, never a whimper of despair. "Now why," asked a shopkeeper, "does not our government, or your government, or both our governments, send some of the British army to Paris? I assure you we would make them welcome." "Perhaps," I began, "you might make them too welcome." He laughed. "We should make them as welcome as our own army. They would enjoy themselves." I had a vision of British officers, each with 90 days' pay to his credit, and a damsel or two at home, shopping consumedly. "And also," said the shopkeeper, "the moral effect on Paris to see more of your troops would be very good." But I saw a quiet English provost marshal losing himself in chase of defaulters of the new army, who knew their Paris. Still, there's something to be said for the idea, to the extent of a virtuous brigade or so. At present, the English officer in Paris is a scarce bird, and he explains at once why he is and what he is doing there. He must have good reasons. I suggested teeth to an acquaintance. "No good," he grumbled. "They've thought of that too. Behind our lines is simply crawling with dentists now." Rudyard Kipling.
0: In the absence of men at the front, French women, at all times capable and excellent managers, have surpassed themselves. In my hotel, there were employed 7 women and 1 man. In another hotel I visited, the entire staff was composed of women. An American banker offered his 22 polo ponies to the government. They were refused as not heavy enough. He did not know that, and supposed he had lost them. Later, he learned from the wife of his trainer, a Frenchwoman, that those employed in his stables at Versailles, who had not gone to the front at the approach of the Germans, had fled, and that for 3 weeks his string of 22 horses had been fed, groomed, and exercised by the trainer's wife and her 2 little girls. Richard Harding Davis.
1: the women, as I have tried to show, work stride for stride with the men, with hearts as resolute and a spirit that has little mercy for shortcomings. A woman takes her place wherever she can relieve a man, in the shop, at the posts, on the tramways, the hotels, and a thousand other businesses. She is inured to field work, and half the harvest of France this year lies in her lap. One feels at every turn how her men trust her. She knows, for she shares everything with her world, what has befallen her sisters, who are now in German hands, and her soul is the undying flame behind the men's steel. Neither men nor women have any illusion as to miracles presently to be performed which shall sweep out or drive back the Boche. Since the army is the nation, they know much, though they are officially told little. They all recognize that the old-fashioned victory of the past is almost as obsolete as a rifle in a front-line trench. They all accept the new war, which means grinding down and wearing out the enemy by every means and plan and device that can be compassed. It is slow and expensive, but as deadly sure as the logic that leads them to make it their one work, their sole thought, their single preoccupation. Rudyard Kipling.
0: It is an old saying that all good Americans go to Paris when they die. Most of them take no chances and prefer to visit it while they are alive. Before this war, if the visitor was disappointed, it was the fault of the visitor, not of Paris. She was all things to all men. To some, she offered triumphal arches, statues, paintings. To others, by day, racing, and by night, Maxims and the Ramor. Some loved her for the bookstalls along the Seine and the atelier of the Latin Quarter. Some for her parks, forests, gardens, and boulevards. Some because of the Luxembourg. Some only as a place where everybody was smiling, happy, and polite, where they were never bored, where they were always young, where the lights never went out and there was no early call. Should they today revisit her, they would find her growing grave and decorous, and going to bed at sundown, but still smiling bravely, still polite. Richard Harding Davis.

You have just heard excerpts from Descriptions of Wartime Paris by Arnold Bennett, Richard Harding Davis, and Rudyard Kipling. Their texts were read by modern readers, and the music composed by Kevin MacLeod.

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0: Mahama Bekwakwa was born sometime in the 1820s, in what is Benin in Africa today. He fell out with local officials, and was sold into slavery. Now, on historyradio.org, we present his description of his voyage to Brazil, on a slave ship, as it appeared many years later in his book. The short sound bites at the start and at the end of the program were taken from the 1970s TV series, Roots.
1: Captain Davies, your vessel, sir.
2: The Lord Ligonier?
1: The same. She'll be seaworthy by the end of the month.
2: And her cargo will be?
1: A tobacco from here to the mother country, hardware of various sorts from England to the Gambian coast, there to pick up any available spices.
2: What need of the hardware, may I ask?
1: Captain, our main cargo will consist of slaves. We'll be taking on slaves.
3: We took on 250 pair of wrist shackles.
2: 250, yes. Go on.
3: Same number neck rings, sir.
2: 250 neck rings.
3: Chains and shackles to outfit properly.
2: Yes.
3: 2 dozen thumb screws.
2: Thumb screws.
3: Aye, sir.
2: Are those necessary, Mr. Slater?
3: They've an advantage to them, sir. You're looking to punish a nigger, especially a young nigger bitch. That's one way of doing it without marring the skin and knocking down the purchase price.
2: Mr. Slater, have you ever seen a thumb that's been subjected to a thumb screw?
3: Oh, yes, sir. Many a time. But you see, Captain, a comely nigger bitch is rarely purchased for the way her thumbs look.
2: Thumb screws 2 dozen.
3: Last item. 2 branding irons marked double L, the Lord Ligonier. All right, Captain. Necessary. You weigh anchor tomorrow, Captain?
2: No. We'll stay dockside for 2 more days. I've always preferred to set sail on the Sabbath. Seems the Christian thing to do.
3: All right, Captain. Whatever you say.
4: When you're driving on, then you're my home.
5: The river was very large and branched off in 2 different directions, previous to emptying itself into the sea. The boat in which the slaves were placed was large and propelled by oars, although it had sails as well, but the wind not being strong enough, oars were used as well. We were 2 nights and 1 day on this river, when we came to a very beautiful place, the name of which I do not remember. We did not remain here very long, but as soon as the slaves were all collected together and the ship ready to sail, we lost no time in putting to sea. Whilst at this place, the slaves were all put into a pen and placed with our backs to the fire in order not to look about us. And to ensure obedience, a man was placed in front with a whip in his hand, ready to strike the first who should dare to disobey orders. Another man then went round with a hot iron and branded us the same as they would the heads of barrels or any other inanimate goods or merchandise. When all were ready to go aboard or any other inanimate goods or merchandise. When all were ready to go aboard, we were chained together and tied with rope.

feast was made ashore that day, and those who rowed the boats were plentifully regaled with whiskey, and the slaves were given rice and other good things in abundance. I was not aware that it was to be my last feast in Africa. I did not know my destiny. Happy for me that I did not. All I knew was that I was a slave, chained by the neck, and that I must readily and willingly submit, come what would, which I considered was as much as I had any right to know. At length, when we reached the beach and stood on the sand, oh, how I wished that the sand would open and swallow me up. My wretchedness I cannot describe. It was beyond description. The reader may imagine, but anything like an outline of my feelings would fall very short of the mark indeed. There were slaves brought hither from all parts of the country and taken on board the ship. The first boat had reached the vessel in safety, notwithstanding the high wind and rough sea. But the last boat that ventured was upset, and all in her but one man were drowned. The number who were lost was about 30. The man that was saved was very stout, and stood at the head of the boat with a chain in his hand, which he grasped very tightly in order to steady the boat. And when the boat turned over, he was thrown with the rest into the sea, but on rising, by some means under the boat, managed to turn it over, and thus saved himself by springing into her when she righted. This required great strength, and being a powerful man, gave him the advantage over the rest. The next boat that was put to sea, I was placed in, but God saw fit to spare me, perhaps for some good purpose. I was then placed in that most horrible of all places, the slave ship. Its horrors, who can describe? None can so truly depict its horrors as the poor, unfortunate, miserable wretch that has been confined within its portals. Oh, friends of humanity, pity the poor African who has been trepanned and sold away from friends and home and consigned to the hold of a slave ship to await even more horrors and miseries in a distant land amongst the religious and benevolent. Yes, even in their very midst. But to the ship. We were thrust into the hold of the vessel in a state of nudity, the males being crammed on one side and the females on the other. The hold was so low that we could not stand up, but were obliged to crouch upon the floor or sit down. Day and night were the same to us, sleep being denied us from the confined position of our bodies, and we became desperate through suffering and fatigue. Oh, the loathsomeness and filth of that horrible place will never be effaced from my memory. Nay, as long as memory holds her seat in this distracted brain, will I remember that. My heart, even at this day, sickens at the thought of it. Let those humane individuals who are in favor of slavery only allow themselves to take the slave's position in the noisome hold of a slave ship. Just for one trip from Africa to America, and without going into the horrors of slavery further than this, if they do not come out thoroughgoing abolitionists, then I have no more to say in favor of abolition. But I think their views and feelings regarding slavery will be changed in some degree, however. If not, let them continue in the course of slavery and work out their term in a cotton or rice field or other plantation, and then, if they do not say hold enough, I think they must be of iron frames, possessing neither hearts nor souls. I imagine there can be but one place more horrible in all creation than the hold of a slave ship, and that place is where slaveholders and their myrmidons are the most likely to find themselves some day, when, alas, 'twill be too late, alas. The only food we had during the voyage was corn soaked and boiled. I cannot tell how long we were thus confined, but it seemed a very long while. We suffered very much for want of water, but was denied all we needed. A pint a day was all that was allowed, and no more, and a great many slaves died upon the passage. There was one poor fellow, became so very desperate for want of water, that he attempted to snatch a knife from the white man who brought in the water, when he was taken up on deck, and I never knew what became of him. I supposed he was thrown overboard.

0: When any one of us became refractory, his flesh was cut with a knife, and pepper or vinegar was rubbed in to make him peaceable. I suffered, and so did the rest of us, very much from seasickness at first. But that did not cause our brutal owners any trouble. Our sufferings were our own. We had no one to share our troubles, none to care for us, or even to speak a word of comfort to us. Some were thrown overboard before breath was out of their bodies. When it was thought any would not live, they were got rid of in that way. Only twice during the voyage we were allowed to go on deck to wash ourselves, once whilst at sea, and again just before going into port. We arrived at Pernambuco, South America, early in the morning, and the vessel played about during the day without coming to anchor. All that day we neither ate or drank anything, and we were given to understand that we were to remain perfectly silent and not make any outcry, otherwise our lives were in danger. But when night threw her sable mantle on the earth and sea, the anchor dropped, and we were permitted to go on deck to be viewed and handled by our future masters, who had come aboard from the city. We landed a few miles from the city, at a farmer's house, which was used as a kind of slave market. The farmer had a great many slaves, and I had not been there very long before I saw him use the lash pretty freely on a boy, which made a deep impression on my mind, as of course I imagined that would be my fate ere long, and oh, too soon, alas, were my fears realized. When I reached the shore, I felt thankful to Providence that I was once more permitted to breathe pure air, the thought of which almost absorbed every other. I cared but little then that I was a slave. Having escaped the ship was all I thought about. Some of the slaves on board could talk Portuguese. They had been living on the coast with Portuguese families, and they used to interpret to us. They were not placed in the hold with the rest of us, but come down occasionally to tell us something or other. These slaves never knew they were to be sent away until they were placed on board the ship. I remained in this slave market but a day or two, before I was again sold to a slave dealer in the city, who again sold me to a man in the country.
1: $170, Mr. Gardner.
2: $170? You people seem to think this is the easiest thing in the world to do. Well, it ain't. There are ships slaving all up and down this coast. Competition the likes of which you ain't never seen. If I can't capture enough blacks, I gotta buy them from their own chiefs. And they bring a tidy sum per head these days.
1: Mr. Gardner, I have neither the time nor the temperament to sit here through your price-raising maneuvers. Monies will be discussed at a later date. The question now is, can you capture or buy 170 healthy blacks and deliver them to the hold of the Lord Ligonier?
2: I'll capture some, I'll buy some, I'll fill your hold, I'll deliver.
3: You have just heard Mahama Bequakwa's first-hand account of his voyage to Brazil on a slave ship. The short sound bites at the start and at the end of the program were taken from the 1970s TV series, Roots. 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

0: In 1949, four young African American men were suspected of raping a 17-year-old white woman in Florida. One of the men was hunted down by a posse of 1,000 white men and shot 400 times. The three others were put on trial. Now, on HistoryRadio.org, a free speech radio documentary on the Groveland rape trials. The documentary was released under a Creative Commons license.
1: On the night of July 25, 1949, outside the small town of Groveland, Florida, a white farmer named Willie Paget and his wife Norma were driving home from a dance when their car broke down. Hours later, Paget reports to the Lake County Sheriff that four black men stopped to help them, then abducted his wife and raped her. A posse is organized and three black men are arrested for the crime. For Free Speech Radio News, Sally Watt tells the story of the Groveland rape trials.
2: Groveland. Today, 40 miles northwest of Orlando, Highway 50, four lanes run right through it. The street names come up fast, small frame houses with fading paint and pickup trucks out front, a couple of convenience stores, a few churches, a library, a school. This is rural Florida, where the suburban sprawl still hasn't reached. This community was built on turpentine and citrus. Everybody worked hard outdoors. Nobody had much. St. Petersburg Times columnist Bill Maxwell spent part of his childhood in Groveland. He says he remembers the one-room schoolhouse with the outhouses around back and working with his grandfather in the fields.
3: We were all related, so it was a family neighborhood out in the country. The men usually picked oranges, citrus. My grandfather was a farmer. He farmed his own. He was a truck farmer, so he grew everything, so we were basically people who lived off the land.
2: Maxwell says blacks and whites lived separately, and everyone knew the rules.
3: If you were a black man, you wanted to keep your head low. You know, you didn't cross the line. You knew your place. So in terms of there being a lot of racial problems, there weren't that because you didn't dare cause whites to have a reason to be angry at you. It was humiliating for black people.
2: Sometimes the pain was too much to bear, and a black would cross that line. Maxwell says his father had had enough one day when he went to the local bar for a beer.
3: The white people went in the front of the bar to get their liquor, and we had to go around the back and ring a cowbell at a little hole in the wall. And my dad refused to use the cowbell, and he went to the front, and he was shoved out by a white man, told him he couldn't come in there, niggers couldn't come in. And he shot my dad. My dad punched him, and he had to immediately leave because it was they were gonna hang him for sure. And he didn't go back to Lake County for 2 years because they would remember him.
2: But some things were changing in Florida. Then state NAACP president Harry T. Moore was crisscrossing the state, urging blacks to register to vote. Black school teachers were demanding the same pay as their white counterparts, and black soldiers were coming home from World War II.

0: had your breath.
1: The war gave blacks the chance to see the world. They fought alongside white soldiers in Europe, demonstrated their patriotism, and when they came home, they wanted some respect. Some of them had also tasted another freedom unknown to them in the U.S. Rumors followed them back that many had patronized white prostitutes while in Europe, a crime that enraged many Southern whites. So when two Groveland blacks, Sam Shepard and Walter Irvin, returned from the war and proudly showed off their army uniforms, University of Florida history professor David Colburn says many whites felt threatened.
2: The local community leaders didn't want blacks parading around in military uniforms for any length of time because they felt what they were showing was their independence and their contribution to American society, and thus making a statement about what America owed them. And so the sheriff came up to basically Irvin and Shepard and said, get those uniforms off, get back in the fields and work the groves, or you're going to jail.
1: The two kept their uniforms on. Nonetheless, both Shepard and Irvin knew that Sheriff McCall wasn't someone to mess with. He was known for his brutal treatment of blacks. Beatings of blacks in his jail were not uncommon. He had a reputation for acting first and not asking questions. So when Willie Paget reported that his wife had been kidnapped and raped by four black men, Professor Colburn says Sheriff McCall figured he knew right where to look.
2: This gave Willis McCall license to go after a couple of people. In my own view, there's no question but that he went after Sam Shepard, because Shepard was such an independent person and somebody who he had great difficulty with and he wanted to make an example of.
3: They don't want nothing, only just what's right. And they're going to have it if they have to fight. They've got their own artillery and they've got their own band. And you better take a notice to the Ku Klux Klan.
1: You can't talk about race relations in the South without talking about the Ku Klux Klan. Born at the end of the Civil War and started by a few Confederate soldiers, the purpose of the Klan was to ensure white supremacy. There were Klan chapters throughout Florida. Membership was made up of local businessmen, politicians, and law enforcement. Maggie Lee was working as a maid in the home of a Groveland County commissioner in 1949. She says the day after Willie Paget reported his wife had been raped, her boss came home from work unexpectedly, in the middle of the day.
4: And it was unusual for him to come home on Saturday because that's the business day at the store. So he came home and he got his shotgun and he got a sheet. And so his little son, who was maybe 4 years old at the time, asked him, Daddy, where are you going? So Mr. Coward said to him, Son, Daddy's going hunting.
1: Colburn says the Klan functioned in the same ways as any other patriotic organization might function in some other part of the country.
2: If the Klan had a parade, the reporters were out, the photographers were out, and they took pictures of it as if it was the celebration of a July 4th holiday. So steeped that it was part of everyday life. And a parade by the Klan or a parade by veterans, what's the difference? They're both people who support the values of our society and maintain the strength of our society.
1: But today there was no town parade. And by the evening, the Klan had gathered. On July 18th, 1949, three blacks, Sam Shepard, Walter Irvin, and Charles Greenlee, were arrested. A fourth was killed. A mob formed in front of the jail. They demanded that the suspects be handed over. Vigilante justice. But Sheriff McCall refused. He wanted to handle this. The mob took on a life of its own. They headed for the black section of town.
5: Screaming, you know, rough screaming and going on. And I heard one say, that's old Joe Maxwell's house over there.
1: Joe Maxwell had recently come back from the war. He had a wife and three children. He'd heard rumors there might be trouble. He and his daughter Josephine, then 6 years old, recount what happened.
5: Well, I told them all to get into bed and get under the bed, and I took mattresses and piled them up. And you know, tried to keep them safe. Told them to stay away from windows, everything. Mm-hmm. Yeah, they were shooting, and I heard a window break, and that's when they shot in the house.
0: Yeah, when they came through shooting, we had all glass. That's what made it so scary, hearing all that glass breaking and these cars all lined up and
6: 30 or 40
0: saying
6: cars.
0: All kind of things. And when you look out, you could see long guns hanging out the windows. I remember Daddy shooting his gun, too.

0: The next morning, Maxwell surveyed the damage to his home, the shattered glass windows he'd worked so hard to pay for, and the shotgun pellets embedded just above where his children slept. He boarded up the little house that he had built himself, he packed up his family, and took the train to Fort Lauderdale to stay with relatives. Many blacks had heard rumors that there was going to be trouble and had fled. Some whites had helped them flee. Several homes in the community of 400 were burned to the ground by the KKK on the night of July 16, 1949. The story made the national news. Within 24 hours, the National Guard was called in. Championship drag car racer Big Daddy Don Gartlitz was 18 years old at the time and a member of the 116th National Guard unit out of Tampa. His unit went to Groveland.
1: They said it was a racist situation, that there'd been a rape over there, and that the Ku Klux Klan had practically declared war on the black community, and they were shooting up homes. And if there was anybody there that really had a real strong feeling about that, they should speak up. Nobody said anything.
0: The 300 guardsmen set up camp in vacant lots and waited, but not for long.
1: And this big sedan came down the highway where we had the 50 caliber machine gun set up. They called us nigger lovers and all that kind of stuff, you know, hollered out the window at us. And this guy made a smart aleck remark about we were just a bunch of tin soldiers and we didn't even have ammunition. And my master sergeant was carrying what they called a grease gun, which was a 45 caliber submachine gun. And it was just kind of on a sling. And he just aimed it up in the sky and pulled a trigger and burst off about 20 rounds. Brrr, brrr, looked at him and liked to say, "You want a little of this?" And they didn't.
0: The National Guard was in Groveland for a week, long enough to become friends with the folks they were protecting.
1: It was really nice to see the black community, how they responded to us. They were so nice to us. And because our food was terrible. I don't mind telling you that, because we were just cooking in field kitchens out there, and there was lots of gnats, and they'd get in the eggs and everything. And I mean, we ate it because that's all there was, but I mean, it wasn't good. But the black ladies would bring us out hot biscuits and honey in the morning and butter and stuff like that, and it was so sweet. They were really good to us.
0: At the center of this story still is Sheriff Willis McCall. Almost a stereotype of Southern white law enforcement, with his pearl-handled pistol, bullwhip, cowboy hat, potbelly, cigar, and the unlimited power of a Florida sheriff. History Professor Colburn.
2: Black citizens who were arrested and imprisoned in his cells died on several occasions, were beaten to death. In each instance, McCall and his deputies claimed that the beating occurred as a result of an effort to break out of the cell or to attack one of the deputies.
0: McCall was born in Umatilla, Florida, on his grandfather's 120-acre homestead. They were poor whites. In Southern lingo, they were clay-eating crackers.
3: I've seen McCall sitting beside the road in his car and scaring the heck out of people. So he was part of our lives, you know. It was a thing that you feared him. Everybody did.
0: McCall was a dairy farmer and a citrus grower. He was sheriff for 7 terms, 28 years. He was a member of the First Baptist Church of Umatilla and was active in the Elks, Masons, Shriners, and Kiwanis clubs. Willis McCall served as president of the Florida Sheriff's Association and served on the board of the Florida Elks Children's Hospital. He was a founder of the Florida Sheriff's Boys Ranch and was head of the Lake District of Central Florida Boy Scouts of America. He was president of the Florida Horsemen's Association and a member of the Big Scrub Trail Riders. And as sheriff, he took his job seriously.
3: All you had to say was McCall, and you could take care of most situations in Stuckey and in Center Hill and Webster, all the black enclaves. McCall was a man not to be reckoned with.
0: And McCall had a mission.
3: It was to keep niggers in their places. And McCall was the best. I think about it now, you know, chill will go through you.
0: 2 months after the guard pulled out, Shepard, Irvin, and Greenlee were still in jail, and the trial was about to begin. The Saturday night before the trial started, the KKK held a rally in nearby Orange County. They burned a cross. The Klansmen wore their masks in violation of state law. Florida Grand Dragon and gubernatorial candidate Bill Hendricks presides over the rally. Friday, September 2nd, 1949. Some say the trial was over before it began. The defense attorney had only 10 days to prepare his case and was denied a continuance. 400 spectators filed into the Lake County Courthouse in Tavares after being searched for concealed weapons, bottles, or jugs. Deputies guarded the doors. The Florida Highway Patrol was stationed outside. The downstairs benches were reserved for whites. Blacks sat in the balcony. The three defendants entered the courtroom through a steel gate. They were shackled, dressed in T-shirts and prison jeans. The jury was all white, all male. Circuit Court Judge Truman Fuch, as was his custom, took out a small piece of cedar and began to whittle. It was a daunting job for the defense attorneys to not only deal with the defense of their clients, but, as Bill Maxwell explains, the very image of the black man in the South as a sexual predator.
3: Oh, that came with us from Africa. Once we, the exotic creature is always considered the, you know, the sexual creature. That's all that is. But basically, you know, you're black, you're dark, you're from a distant land, you're exotic. And you're seen as being basically an animal and what the animals do. So all of that stuff is tied up in that, you know, it's part of the residual mild hysteria that kept you separated.
0: The defense also had to deal with other information that had been spread about before the trial began. NAACP investigators had interrogated the three defendants when they were first jailed and found them seriously bruised and bloodied. Although before trial, Sheriff McCall claimed to have written confessions from the defendants, they were never introduced as evidence, and even more curiously, there was no medical testimony presented that Norma Paget had actually been raped. The newlywed couple had recently reconciled after a separation, and there was general speculation that they might have been fighting again. It took the jury 1 hour and 10 minutes to find the three men guilty. Greenlee, because he was only 16, got a life sentence. Shepard and Irvin went to death row at Florida's Rayford State Prison. The NAACP appealed to the U.S. Supreme Court, and 6 months later, Shepard and Irvin got a second chance. A new trial was ordered due to prejudicial pretrial publicity. The court cited an Orlando Sentinel front-page editorial cartoon, empty electric chairs with the banner No Compromise. The cartoon ran 2 days before any of the suspects had even been indicted. Sheriff McCall then drove his unmarked black Oldsmobile the 125 miles up to Rayford to bring Shepard and Irvin back to Lake County for the new trial. Historian Colburn says there are two very different versions of what happened on the trip. First, McCall's.
2: In the course of transporting them, he claimed he had a flat tire, the pressure was low, and he asked the two of them to get out and change the tire. The two of them were still handcuffed and chained, and McCall claimed they tried to strangle him.
0: McCall said he pulled his gun and fired in self-defense. He killed Shepard, he wounded Irvin, who played dead. Irvin lived to tell his story, and it was quite different.
2: Basically, what Irvin said was that they were driving along the road when McCall suddenly pulled over the side. He ordered the two of them out of the back seat, at which point he pulled his gun and started to shoot them. Irvin said, completely unprovoked.
0: Traffic slowed, and McCall put his gun away. Historian Colburn says he believes the version of the story that Walter Irvin told. That's because Colburn also thinks Sheriff McCall felt it was his responsibility to uphold Jim Crow laws, and the sheriff was afraid of what a new trial might bring.
2: He had made a commitment, both to himself and to the citizens of Lake County, that these men would face justice for their assault and rape of Norma Paget. His obligation was, as the chief law enforcement officer of the county, to enforce the law. If the courts weren't going to back him, he was going to do it on his own.
0: Walter Irvin survived the shooting, but people were paying attention nationally and internationally. A Soviet delegate to the United Nations strongly chastised the United States. The diplomat said it was the height of hypocrisy for the U.S. to criticize other countries' human rights records while its law enforcement officers kill its Negro citizens while in their custody. Nonetheless, before a second trial for Ervin could begin, Sheriff McCall was cleared of any wrongdoing in the shooting of Ervin and in Shepard's roadside death. Then, on Christmas Eve, 1951, the home of then-NAACP organizer Harry T. Moore was bombed. Moore was killed in the blast. Retired NAACP official Bob Saunders says that Moore had conducted his own investigation into McCall's shooting of the two prisoners. Moore was a relentless letter writer to the governor, to the president of the United States, whenever he saw injustice. Saunders says those kinds of activities made him a target.
4: Harry was dedicated. He had done a good job. And that Harry had been to just about in every community in the state of Florida. He was quite concerned about building up an organization in Florida that would change the posture. He was the guy that laid the groundwork for opening up the door for black people to register and vote in Florida. He had to beat the bushes. Some of the Klansmen had said that this nigger Harry T. Moore is getting too powerful. We got to do something about him.
0: Rumors that the Klan was responsible for the bombing began immediately. No charges have ever been brought. 6 weeks after Moore's death, Walter Ervin, the lone remaining defendant in the rape of a white woman, goes on trial for the second time. It's February 1952. Again, there is an all-white jury. But this time, the case has attracted the attention of a young NAACP attorney named Thurgood Marshall. Marshall biographer Juan Williams says Marshall arrived in Florida to immediately find that he had a problem.
5: The judge in the case says that he's not going to have any NAACP lawyers in his courtroom because he views the NAACP as a group of agitators, if not communists, who are out to stir up the community. And in fact, in the whole county, there had never been a black lawyer argue a case. Marshall comes down and he has to, in fact, exert political pressure just to get the right to argue on behalf of Walter Lee Ervin. It's in the course of his arguing for that right that he ends up in Miami and his life has been threatened. You've got armed people all around them, and Marshall is promising that even if he doesn't get to argue the case in the Marion County courts, that no one can stop him from arguing the case in the United States Supreme Court.
0: Marshall surrounded himself with bodyguards and prepared for trial. He shifted houses from night to night. No one will rent him office space, so he worked out of his car. Soon there was a very big revelation in the second trial. Critical evidence introduced in the first rape trial is now in dispute. From the New York Times, February 13th, 1952.
6: Miami criminologist Herman Bennett told the jury that in his opinion, the plaster casts of shoe prints allegedly found at the scene of the crime had been fabricated. He conceded that the shoes were those owned by Ervin, but he contended that his examination of the cast showed that the prints from which they were made did not come from shoes worn by a person. In my opinion, there were no feet in the shoes at the time the impressions were made, Bennett said. He explained that shoes worn by a normal human being left concave prints. The casts of the alleged prints were convex, he said, adding that in his opinion, shoe trees might have been used when the impressions were taken. After a thorough study, in my opinion, there was no foot in the shoe at the time the impression was made, Bennett said. The audience gasped.
0: But even the testimony about tampering with evidence didn't convince this jury. Ervin was found guilty again and sent back to death row. Nearly 20 years later, he was paroled and he moved to Miami. He died the next year of a heart attack while visiting his family in Groveland. Charles Greenlee, the youngest of the three defendants, was paroled in 1962 and is believed to be living in Nashville. But the story doesn't end with the release of Ervin and Greenlee. In 1992, still interested in the bombing death of NAACP leader Harry T. Moore, the Florida Department of Law Enforcement tape-recorded this interview with then-retired Lake County Sheriff Willis McCall. Today, it is public record.
7: What I want to talk to you today about is matters related to the 1951 bombing and death of Harry T. Moore and his wife, Harriet Moore, in Mims, Florida on Christmas, December 25th, 1951. I'm just going to ask you directly, were you responsible for the death of Harry T. Moore?
8: Definitely not.
7: Were you involved in the bombing?
8: No, sir.
7: Do you know who was responsible for the bombing?
8: No, sir, I don't.
7: Do you feel the Ku Klux Klan was responsible for the bombing?
8: Well, that's just, they could have been. I don't know. I don't know that they were. It sounded like it. Could have been somebody else.
7: Were you a member of the Ku Klux Klan?
8: No, sir, but I had an invitation to join them and never did.
7: Do you know which group that would have been, out of what area?
8: No, sir, I don't. I know what area you're in. I don't know what group. I don't know the name of it.
7: What area would it have been?
8: This area here.
7: Lake County, general area?
8: Yeah, Central Florida.
7: Central Florida. Did you ever know a guy by the name of Raymond Henry Jr.?
8: If I ever did, I don't recall it.
7: Raymond Henry was an individual who came forward back in 1978 and advised that he had knowledge or information related to the bombing of the Moore residence. He laid out a scenario of how the bombing was done, and a portion of the bombing dealt with the fact that you financed or bankrolled the bombing of Harry's Moore's house.
8: That's ridiculous. I couldn't even help bankroll something like that today. I'm in better shape than I was then.
7: So what you're telling me is that you had no involvement in bankrolling the bombing?
8: No, I had no involvement in bankrolling.
7: Do you ever know a guy by the name of Ed Spivey or Joseph Cox? They would have been from the Orlando, Winter Garden area.
8: I don't recall them, but I could have. I don't know.
7: Now, Joseph Cox would have been a secretary for the Klan out of Winter Garden and Poca area back in the early 50s, late 40s. You don't recall him? He was interviewed by the FBI in 1952, in the very early portion, several months after the Moore bombing, and he committed suicide the day after he was interviewed by the FBI. Did you not recall him?
8: I read about it.
0: McCall left office in 1972. Governor Reuben Askew suspended him after he was indicted on second-degree murder charges for allegedly kicking a black prisoner to death. The man was in McCall's jail on a $26 traffic citation for an expired inspection sticker. McCall would later be cleared of those charges. Sheriff Willis McCall died 7 years ago at age 84.
9: Catch you later, Ricky.
10: Thank you.
0: Today, Groveland is still a small town, and many people there don't want to talk about what happened in 1949. Outside, on a wall of the town library, there's a mural painted several years ago. It shows mostly white people doing everyday things. There's the face of one Hispanic and an African-American child. The legacy of the Groveland case has to do with change, the pace of it, the perception of it. Groveland today is not a whole lot different than it was 50 years ago. Mostly blacks and whites still live separately. Nobody has much. The Groveland case marked the beginning of the end of an era. The disagreement between Sheriff McCall and Thurgood Marshall was fundamental. McCall was fighting to preserve the status quo, and Marshall was just as determined that it end. It would be two more years before the Supreme Court's Brown versus Board of Education decision that led to school desegregation, and what's considered by many to be the beginning of the civil rights movement. The Groveland case was right on the cusp. I'm Sally Watt.
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12: 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The documentary was released under a Creative Commons license. 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

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The voice is that of a modern reader.

The hopes entertained for the new Republic of Russia were doomed to disappointment. For a short time, under the leadership of Lvov, the Russians marched along the path of true democracy, but the pace became too rapid. The government prospered in Petrograd, and the economic organization of the country proceeded with great speed. An eight-hour day was introduced in the capital and in many other cities throughout the Republic. The fever of organization spread even to the peasants. They formed a Council of Peasants' Deputies, modeled after the Council of Workmen and Soldiers. On the 13th of April, 1917, came the first meeting of the All-Russia Congress of Soviets, and with it a revival of the differences of opinion which ultimately were to destroy the government. The great majority were for war, but the minority, led by Lenin and the Bolsheviki element, demanded an immediate peace. They declared that the enemies of the revolution were not the Central Powers, but the capitalists in all countries, not least the Provisional Government of Russia. Some clue to the meeting of the Bolsheviki movement in Russia is to be found in the life of Lenin, its leading spirit. It has been charged that he was the tool of the German government. He undoubtedly received facilities from the German government to return to Russia from Switzerland immediately after the revolution in March. His whole career, however, suggests that he was not a tool, but a fanatic. He was born in Simbirsk, in central Russia, in the year 1870. Lenin was only one of the several aliases that he found it necessary to adopt at various times. He was of good family and received his education at the Petrograd University. From the very beginning, he took an active interest in the political and social problems of the day. In 1887, his brother, A. Ulanov, was arrested and, after a secret trial, condemned to death and hanged as a participant in a plot to wreck the imperial train carrying Alexander III. Lenin was also arrested, but was released on account of a lack of evidence. At this time, the Russian socialistic movement was still in its infancy. Lenin spent his Sundays in a circle of uneducated workmen, explaining to them the elements of socialistic economics. Along with this propaganda work, he studied deeply the economic phases of Russian life, being especially interested in its working and peasant classes. He wrote several books on the subject, which are still accepted as valuable representatives of Russian economic literature. Because of his socialistic activities, Lenin was compelled to leave Russia on several occasions, when he lived in Switzerland, France, and Austria. From these countries he directed the work of one of the groups of the Social Democratic Party and became an important leader. In the General Russian Socialistic Convention, held in 1903, this group made a definite stand for its program and policies. This was the time when the word Bolsheviki was coined, meaning the majority, who had voted in accord with Lenin's proposals. Lenin believed in the seizure of political power by means of violent revolution and in establishing a proletarian government. After the revolution of 1905, the Lenin faction dwindled and it seemed as if Bolshevism was destined to die out. But in 1911, with the awakening of a new spirit in the political and social life of Russia, a new impetus was given to the activities of the Bolsheviki. The first socialist daily paper, Pravda, The Truth, was one of their efforts. In 1913, the Bolsheviki sent six representatives to the Duma. At the outbreak of the war, Lenin was in Krakow. Like other revolutionary leaders, he was compelled to live in exile. He went to Switzerland, where he remained until the news of the successful revolution caused his return to Russia. On his arrival in Petrograd, he gathered together his followers and began the agitation in favor of the Bolshevist program and of peace. The first sign of the conflict between the Provisional Government and the Soviet arose in connection with the joint note sent to the Allies by the Provisional Government on May 1st. This note was signed by Foreign Secretary Miliukov. It declared, among other things, that the Provisional Government would maintain a strict regard for its engagements with the Allies of Russia. The document aroused strong disapproval among many members of the Council of the Soviet, and serious anti-government demonstrations occurred in Petrograd on May 3rd and 4th. These demonstrations were directed distinctly against Miliukov. Detachments of soldiers and workmen gathered in front of the headquarters of the Provisional Government, carrying banners with inscriptions, "Down with Miliukov! Down with the Provisional Government!" Miliukov appealed to the crowds for confidence, and his words were greeted with hearty cheering. The Soviet Council ultimately voted confidence in the government by
by a narrow margin of 35, in a total of 2,500. But the agitation against the government persisted, and on May 16th, Milyukov resigned. General Kornilov, commander of the Petrograd garrison, and Guchkov, minister of war, finding their control of the army weakened by the interference of the Soviet Council, also resigned. The situation became critical. As a result of this agitation, a new coalition government was formed. Prince Lvov remained prime minister. Tereschenko became foreign minister. Most significantly of all, Kerensky became the minister of war. The new government issued a new declaration of policy, promising a firm support of the war with Germany and an effort to call together at the earliest possible date a constituent assembly to deal with questions of land and of finance. This manifesto was received coldly by the Soviets and their press. It was at this time that the Allies sent special missions to Russia to aid the Russian government in forwarding the fight against the common enemy. The American mission to Russia was headed by Elihu Root, former Secretary of State. It was cordially received and housed in the former Winter Palace of the Tsar. On June 15th, the American ambassador, David R. Francis, presented the Root mission to the Council of Ministers in the Marinsky Palace, and Mr. Root made an eloquent address declaring the sympathy of the American Republic with the new Russian democracy. He declared that the liberty of both nations was in danger. The armed forces of military autocracy are at the gates of Russia and the Allies. The triumph of Germans will mean the death of liberty in Russia. No enemy is at the gates of America, but America has come to realize that the triumph of German armies means the death of liberty in the world. At Moscow, Mr. Root addressed representatives of the Zemstvo, the local council of workmen and soldiers. He was warmly applauded, and on motion of the mayor, a telegram was sent to President Wilson, thanking him for sending the Root Commission to Russia. The Root mission returned to the United States early in August and reported to Washington August 12th. At a public reception given by the citizens of New York, Senator Root expressed supreme confidence in the stability of the revolution. On July 1st, inspired by Kerensky and under the personal leadership of General Kornilov, the Russian army began an offensive in Galicia. It first met with complete success, capturing Halytz and sweeping forward close to Dolina in the Carpathian foothills. Then, under a very slight hostile German pressure, the Russian armies, immediately to the north and south of Kornilov's army, broke and ran. The action was directly traced to orders subversive of discipline, emanating from the Petrograd Soviet. Kornilov's army was compelled to retire, and by July 21st was in full retreat from Galicia. The Russian mutiny spread. Regiments refused to fight or to obey their officers. One of the most picturesque episodes of this phase of the war was the formation of a woman's regiment known as the Command of Death, which was reviewed at Petrograd, June 21st, by Minister of War Kerensky. In front of the barracks assigned to this regiment, a visitor found posted at the gate a little blue-eyed sentry in a soldier's khaki blouse, short breeches, green forage cap, ordinary woman's black stockings, and neat shoes. The sentry was Maria Skridlov, daughter of Admiral Skridlov, former commander of the Baltic Fleet and Minister of Marines. In the courtyard, 300 girls were drilling, mostly between 18 and 25 years old, of good physique, and many of them pretty. They wore their hair short or had their heads entirely shaved. They were drilling under the inspection of a male sergeant of the Volonsky regiment and marched to an exaggerated goose step. The girl commander, Lieutenant Brichkarev, explained that most of the recruits were from the higher educational academies, with a few peasants, factory girls, and servants. Some married women were accepted, but none who had children. The Battalion of Death distinguished itself on the field, setting an example of courage to the mutinous regiments during the retreat of Brusilov. With the army thus demoralized, the Russian Revolution encountered a perilous period toward the end of July 1917, and civil war or anarchy seemed almost at hand, when out of the depths of the national spirit there arose a new revolution to save the situation and maintain order. The country was everywhere the scene of riotous disturbances. Anarchists, radicals, and monarchists seemed to be working hand in hand to precipitate a reign of terror, when once more Kerensky saved the situation. On July 20th, it was announced that the premier, Prince Lvov, had resigned, and that Alexander Kerensky had been appointed premier, but would also retain his portfolio as Minister of War.
A new government was quickly formed. Kerensky was made practical dictator, and his government received the complete endorsement of a joint Congress of the Soviets and the Council of Peasant Delegates. Kerensky acted with the utmost vigor. Orders were given to fire on deserters and warrants issued for the arrest of revolutionary agitators, whoever they might be. Rear Admiral Verdervsky, commander of the Baltic Fleet, was seized for communicating a secret government telegram to sailors' committees. Agitators from the Soviet were arrested, charged with inciting Peterhof troops against the federal government. On July 22nd, the following resolution was passed by the Joint Congress. Recognizing that the country is menaced by a military debacle on the front and by anarchy at home, it is resolved 1. That the country and the revolution are in danger. 2. That the provisional government is proclaimed the government of national safety. 3. That unlimited powers are accorded the government for re-establishing the organization and discipline of the army to fight to a finish against the enemies of public order, and for the realization of the whole program embodied in the governmental program just announced. The reorganization of the councils of the All-Russia and workmen's and peasants' organizations on the 23rd issued a ringing address to the army denouncing its mutinous spirit and warning it of the inevitable result. The provisional government also issued a proclamation on July 22nd charging that the disorders were precipitated to bring about a counter-revolution by the enemies of the country. But the army was demoralized. It disregarded discipline and refused to recognize military rule. A general retreat followed. The Germans and Austrians steadily advanced through Galicia and crossed the frontier before the Russian armies could be forced to make a stand. The death penalty for treason or mutiny was restored in the army on July 25th, when Kerensky threatened to resign unless this was done. On that same day, the government authorized the Minister of the Interior to suspend the publication of periodicals that incite to insubordination or disobedience to orders given by the military authorities. By July 28th, the situation had become more hopeful. On that day, General Ruzsky, formerly Commander-in-Chief of the Northern Armies of Russia, and General Gurko, ex-commander on the Russian Southwestern Front, were summoned to Petrograd. Each had retired on account of the interference of the Council of Workmen and Soldiers' Delegates. Their return to the service was a hopeful sign. The Soviet also passed by an overwhelming majority a resolution censuring Lenin and demanding that he should be publicly tried. Charges have been made that Lenin and his associates were working under German direction and financed by Germans. On August 2nd, Kornilov became commander-in-chief of the Russian army. A disagreement in the cabinet led to its reorganization. In the new cabinet appeared again representatives of the Constitutional Democratic Party. Conditions began to show improvement from this time forth. An extraordinary National Council met at Moscow August 26, 1917. This conference consisted of 2,500 delegates representing the Duma, the Soviets, the Zemstvos, and indeed all organized Russia. Kerensky opened the conference in a speech of great length in which he reviewed the general situation, declaring that the destructive period of the revolution had passed and that the time had come to consolidate its conquests. Perhaps the most important address before the council was that made by General Kornilov, commander-in-chief of the army. General Kornilov was received with prolonged cheers, which in light of his subsequent action were especially significant. General Kornilov described with much detail the disorganization and insubordination in the army, and continued, "We are implacably fighting anarchy in the army. Undoubtedly it will finally be repressed, but the danger of fresh debacles is weighing constantly on the country. The situation on the front is bad. We have lost the whole of Galicia, the whole of Bukovina, and all the fruits of our recent victories. If Russia wishes to be saved, the army must be regenerated at any cost." General Kornilov then outlined the most important of the reform measures which he recommended and concluded, "I believe that the genius and reason of the Russian people will save the country. I believe in a brilliant future for our army. I believe its ancient glory will be restored." General Kaledines, the leader of the Don Cossacks, mounted the tribune and read a resolution passed by the Cossacks demanding the continuation of the war until complete victory was attained. He defied the extreme radicals. "Who saved you from the Bolsheviki on the 14th of July?" he asked contemptuously. "We Cossacks have been free men. We are not made drunk by our newfound liberties and are unblinded by party or program. We tell you plainly and categorically, remove yourselves from the place which you have neither the ability or the courage to fill,
and let better men than yourself step in, or take the consequences of your folly. The conference took no deliberate action, being invested with no authority, but it served to bring out clearly the line of cleavage between the radical or socialistic element represented by Kerensky and the conservatives represented by the generals of the army. Immediately on the heels of the Moscow conference, an important German advance was made in the direction of Riga, the most important Russian Baltic port. In spite of a vigorous defense, the Germans captured the city. The loss of Riga intensified the political excitement in Russia and produced a profound crisis. A wave of unrest spread throughout the country. The Grand Duke Michael and the Grand Duke Paul, with their families, were arrested on a charge of conspiracy. The provisional government was charged with responsibility of the collapse of the army. It was on September 9th that the storm broke, and General Kornilov, the commander-in-chief of the Russian armies, raised the flag of revolt against the provisional government. The details of the revolt are as follows. At 1 o'clock Saturday afternoon, Deputy Lvov of the Duma called upon Premier Kerensky and declared that he had come as the representative of General Kornilov to demand the surrender of all power into Kornilov's hands. Mr. Lvov said that this demand did not emanate from Kornilov only, but was supported by an organization of Duma members, Moscow industrial interests, and other conservatives. This group, said Mr. Lvov, did not object to Kerensky personally, but demanded that he transfer the portfolio of war to Monsieur Savinkov, Assistant Minister of War, who all along had supported Kornilov. If you agree, Monsieur Lvov added, we invite you to come to headquarters and meet General Kornilov, giving you a solemn guarantee that you will not be arrested. Premier Kerensky replied that he could not believe Kornilov to be guilty of such an act of treason, and that he would communicate with him directly. In an exchange of telegrams, Kornilov confirmed fully to the Premier his demands. Kerensky promptly placed Lvov under arrest, denounced Kornilov as a traitor, and deposed him from his position as commander-in-chief, General Klimbovsky being appointed in his place. General Kornilov responded to the order of dismissal by moving an army against the capital. Martial law was declared in Moscow and in Petrograd. Kerensky assumed the functions of commander-in-chief and took military measures to defend Petrograd and resist the rebels. On the 12th, it was clear that the Kornilov revolt had failed to receive the expected support. Kornilov advanced toward Petrograd and occupied Jochina, 30 miles southwest of the capital, but there was no bloodshed. On the night of the 13th, General Alexeyev demanded Kornilov's unconditional surrender, and the revolt collapsed. Kornilov was arrested and the provisional government reconstituted on stronger lines. After the so-called Kornilov revolt, the Russian Revolution assumed a form which might almost be called stable. A Democratic Congress met at Moscow September 27th and adopted a resolution providing for a preliminary parliament to consist of 231 members, of whom 110 were to represent the zemstvos and the towns. The Congress refused its sanction to a coalition cabinet in which the Constitutional Democrats should participate, but Kerensky practically defied the Congress and named a coalition cabinet in which several portfolios were held by members of the Constitutional Democratic Party. The new government issued a statement declaring that it had three principal aims: to raise the fighting power of the army and navy, to bring order to the country by fighting anarchy, to call the Constituent Assembly as soon as possible. The Constituent Assembly was called to assemble in December. It was to consist of 732 delegates to be elected by popular vote. Meantime, agitation against the coalition government continued. On November 1st, the Premier issued a statement through the Associated Press to all the newspapers of the Entente, which conveyed the information that he almost despaired of restoring civil law in the distracted country. He said that he felt help was needed urgently and that Russia asked it as her right. Russia has fought consistently since the beginning, he said. She saved France and England from disaster early in the war. She is worn out by the strain and claims as her right that the Allies now shoulder the burden. On November 7th, an armed insurrection against the coalition government and Premier Kerensky was precipitated by the Bolsheviki faction. The revolt was headed by Leon Trotsky, president of the Central Executive Committee of the Petrograd Council, with Nicholas Lenin, the Bolsheviki leader. The revolutionists seized the offices of the telephone and telegraph companies and occupied the State Bank and the Marie Palace, where the preliminary parliament had been sitting. The garrison at Petrograd espoused the cause of the Bolsheviki and
The garrison at Petrograd espoused the cause of the Bolsheviki, and complete control was seized with comparatively little fighting.

cryptic proclamation denouncing the government of Kerensky as opposed to the government and the people, and calling upon the soldiers in the army to arrest their officers if they did not at once join the revolution. They announced the following program. First, to offer an immediate democratic peace. Second, the immediate handing over of large proportional lands to the peasants. Third, the transmission of all authority to the Council of Workmen's and Soldiers' Delegates. Fourth, the honest convocation of the Constituent Assembly. At a meeting of the Council, Trotsky declared that the government no longer existed and introduced Lenin as an old comrade whom he welcomed back. Lenin was received with prolonged cheers and said, "Now we have a revolution. The peasants and workmen control the government. This is only a preliminary step toward a similar revolution everywhere." Proclamation after proclamation came from the new government. In one of them it was stated, "Monsieur Kerensky has taken flight and all military bodies have been empowered to take all possible measures to arrest Kerensky and bring him back to Petrograd. All complicity with Kerensky will be dealt with as high treason." A Bolsheviki cabinet was named. The premier was Nicholas Lenin, the foreign minister Leon Trotsky. The other cabinet members were all Bolsheviki, including Bibenko, a Kronstadt soldier of the Committee on War and Marine, and Shlyapnikov, a laborer who was Minister of Labor. Lenin's personality has already been described. Trotsky, the chief aide of Lenin's rebellion, had been living in New York City 3 months before the Tsar was overthrown, but he had previously been expelled from Germany, France, Switzerland, and Spain. His real name was Leber Braunstein, and he was born in the Russian government of Kherson, near the Black Sea. When the insurrection occurred, Kerensky succeeded in escaping from Petrograd and persuaded about 2,000 Cossacks, several hundred military cadets, and a contingent of artillery to fight under his banner. He advanced toward Petrograd, but his forces were greatly outnumbered by the Bolsheviki. At Tsarskoye Selo, a battle took place. The Kerensky troops met defeat, and its leader saved himself by flight. At Moscow, the entire city passed into the control of the Bolsheviki, but not without severe fighting, in which more than 3,000 people were slain. On the collapse of the Kerensky government, conditions throughout Russia became chaotic. Ukraine declared its independence, and Finland also severed its connection with Russia. General Kalandines declared against the Bolsheviki and organized an army to save the country. Siberia, Bessarabia, Lithuania, the Caucasus, and other districts declared their complete independence of the central government. The Bolsheviki, in control at Petrograd, opened negotiations with the Central Powers for an armistice along the entire front from the Baltic to Asia Minor, and on December 17th, such an armistice went into effect. Meanwhile, they began negotiations for a treaty of peace. General Dukholin, the commander-in-chief, on November 20th, was ordered by Lenin to propose the armistice. To this request he made no reply, and on November 21st, he was deposed and Ensign Krylenko was appointed the new commander-in-chief. General Dukholin was subsequently murdered, being thrown from a train after the Bolsheviki seized the general headquarters. Trotsky sent a note to the representatives of neutral powers in Petrograd, informing them of his proposal for an armistice and stating, "The consummation of an immediate peace is demanded in all countries, both belligerent and neutral. The Russian government counts on the firm support of workmen in all countries in this struggle for peace." Lenin, however, declared that Russia did not contemplate a separate peace with Germany, and that the Russian government, before agreeing to an armistice, would communicate with the Allies and make a certain proposal to the imperialistic governments of France and England, rejection of which would place them in open opposition to the wishes of their own people. A period of turmoil followed. In the meantime, elections for the Constituent Assembly were held. The result in Petrograd was announced as 272,000 votes for the Bolsheviki, 211,000 for the Constitutional Democrats, and 116,000 for the Socialist Revolutionaries, showing that the Bolsheviki failed to attain a majority. Notwithstanding the prevailing chaos, the Lenin-Trotsky government persisted in negotiations for an armistice, and it was arranged that the first conference be held at the German headquarters at Brest-Litovsk. The Russian delegates were Kamenev, whose real name was Rosenfeld, a well-known Bolshevist leader, Sokolnikov, a sailor, Brithenko, a soldier, and Mstislavsky, who had formerly been librarian to the general staff, but who was now a strong socialist. Representatives were present of Germany, Austria-Hungary, Turkey, and Bulgaria.

After many interchanges of opinion, a suspension of hostilities for 10 days was authorized to be utilized in bringing to a conclusion negotiations for an armistice. On November 7th, it was announced from Petrograd that for the first time since the war not a shot was fired on the Russian front. Foreign Secretary Trotsky, on the 6th of December, notified the Allied embassies in Petrograd of these negotiations and added that the armistice would be signed only on condition that the troops should not be transferred from one front to another. He announced that negotiations had been suspended to afford the Allied governments opportunity to define their attitude toward the peace negotiation, that is, their willingness or refusal to participate in negotiations for an armistice and peace. In case of refusal, they must declare clearly and definitely before all mankind the aims for which the peoples of Europe had been called to shed their blood during the fourth year of the war. No official replies were made to this note. On December 7th, Generals Kalindinis and Kornilov raised the standard of revolt, but reports indicated that the Bolsheviki were extending their control over all Russia. A meeting of the Constituent Assembly took place on December 11th. Less than 50 of the 600 delegates attended. Meanwhile, the negotiations for an armistice continued. On December 16th, an agreement was reached and an armistice signed to continue from December 17th to January 14th, 1918. Within the first month in which the Bolsheviki conducted the government, numerous edicts of a revolutionary character were issued. Class titles, distinctions, and privileges were abolished. The corporate property of nobles, merchants, and burgesses was to be handed over to the state, as well as all church property, lands, money, and precious stones. All religious instruction was to cease in the schools. Tretschenko and other associates of Kerensky were imprisoned in the fortress of SS Peter and Paul. The cadet party was outlawed by decree, and the houses of its leaders raided. On January 8, 1918, it was announced that the Bolsheviki had determined that all loans and treasury bonds held by foreign subjects, abroad or in Russia, were repudiated. During this period, the Bolsheviki's foreign secretary astonished the world by making public the secret treaties between Russia and foreign governments in the early years of the war. These treaties dealt with the proposed annexation by Russia of the Dardanelles, Constantinople, and certain areas in Asia Minor, with the French claim on Alsace-Lorraine and the left bank of the Rhine, with offers to Greece for the purpose of inducing her to assist Serbia, with plans to alter her western boundaries, with the British and Russian control of Persia, and with Italy's desire to annex certain Austrian territories. These treaties had been seized upon the Bolsheviki assumption of power and were now repudiated by the new government. During the period of the armistice, Lenin began his move for a separate peace, in spite of the formal protests of the Allied representatives at Petrograd. The first sitting took place on Saturday, December 22, 1917. Among the delegates were Dr. Richard von Kuhlmann, Foreign Minister, and General Hoffmann of Germany, Count Czernin, Foreign Minister of Austria-Hungary, Minister Kopov of Bulgaria, Nesimi Bey, former Foreign Minister of Turkey, and a large delegation from Russia, composed of the Bolshevist leaders. Dr. von Kuhlmann was chosen as the presiding officer and made the opening speech. The Russian peace demands and the German counterproposals were then read and considered. The German proposals proved unacceptable to Russia, and a second session of the peace conference was held at Brest-Litovsk on January 10, 1918. Trotsky himself attended this meeting as one of the representatives from Russia, and there was also a representative from Ukraine, which had declared its independence and was allowed to join the conference. General Hoffmann protested strongly against the Russian endeavor to make appeals of a revolutionary character to the German troops. The armistice having expired, it was agreed that it should be continued to February 12th. After a long and acrimonious debate, the conference broke up in a clash over the evacuation of the Russian provinces. On January 24th, it was announced that the Russian delegates to the peace conference had unanimously decided to reject the German terms. They stated that when they asked Germany's final terms, General Hoffmann of the German delegation had replied by opening a map and pointing out a line from the shores of the Gulf of Finland to the east of the Moon Sound Islands, to Valk, to the west of Minsk, to Brest-Litovsk, thus eliminating Courland and all the Baltic provinces. Asked the terms of the Central Powers in regard to the territory south of Brest-Litovsk, General Hoffmann replied that this was a question which they would discuss only with Ukraine. M. Kamenev asked
Supposing we do not agree to such condition, what are you going to do? General Hoffman's answer was, within a week we will occupy Reval. On January 27th, Trotsky made his report to the Soviets of Petrograd. After a thorough explanation of the peace debates, he declared that the government of the Soviets could not sign such a peace. It was then decided to demobilize the Russian army and withdraw from the war. Final sessions of the peace conference were resumed at Brest-Litovsk on January 29th. A peace treaty was made between the Central Powers and the Ukraine, and the Bolsheviki yielded to the government demands without signing a treaty. Meanwhile, the Russian Constituent Assembly, which met at Petrograd on July 19th, was dissolved on January 20th by the Bolsheviki Council. Disorders continued throughout all Russia, and counter-revolutionary movements were started at many places. On February 18th, the day when the armistice agreement between Russia and the Central Powers expired, German forces began a new invasion of Russia. The next day, the Bolshevist government issued a statement announcing that Russia would be compelled to sign a peace. The German advance went on rapidly, and many important Russian cities were occupied. On February 24th, the Bolshevist government announced that peace terms had been accepted, and a treaty was signed at Brest-Litovsk on March 3rd. On March 14th, the All-Russia Council of Soviets voted to ratify the treaty after an all-night sitting. Lenin pronounced himself in favor of accepting the German terms. Trotsky stood for war, but did not attend the meetings of the council. Lenin defended the step by pointing out that the country was completely unable to offer resistance, and that peace was indispensable for the completion of the social war in Russia. The new treaty dispossessed Russia of territories amounting to nearly one-quarter of the area of European Russia, and inhabited by one-third of Russia's total population. Trotsky resigned on account of his opposition to the treaty and was succeeded by Monsieur Tichyrin. He became chairman of the Petrograd Labor Commune. The treaty between Russia and the Central Powers was formally denounced by the premiers and foreign ministers of Great Britain, France, and Italy, and was not recognized by the Allied nations. A final revocation of its provisions by both sides did not put an end to the military operations of the Central Powers in Russia, nor did the Russians cease to make feeble and sporadic attempts at resistance. Germany was forced to keep large bodies of troops along the Russian front, but formally, Russia's part in the war had come to an end.

You have just heard Francis March and Richard Beamish, and their account of the Bolshevik Revolution in Russia in 1917. The voice was that of a modern reader. 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
1: This is Bill Leonard in the forecourt of the Church of St. Peter on Vatican Hill in Rome. It's Christmas Day here in the Eternal City, but this usually joyous occasion may turn out to be a bitter disappointment. For on this Christmas morning in the year 800, Charlemagne, king of the Franks and ruler of Western Europe, was to have become the Emperor of Rome. But Charlemagne's absence up to this moment seems to revive a previous rumor that the king will not attend the Christmas Mass at which he was to be offered the crown by Pope Leo III. Disappointment has spread among this huge crowd waiting for the procession to begin, quenching their holiday spirit. The intense anticipation with which these people gathered has turned to gloom.
2: Christmas Day of the year 800 in Rome. You are there.
3: Amid the pageantry of Christmas in Rome, Pope Leo III waits to offer Charlemagne the crown of the vast Roman Empire. CBS takes you back 1149 years to a turning point in the history of Rome and of the world. All things are as they were then, except for one thing. With all the modern facilities of radio present, and CBS newsmen reporting from the scene,
2: You Are There.
3: You Are There is based on authentic historical fact and quotation. And now,
2: Christmas Day in the year 800. The Church of St. Peter in Rome and Bill Leonard.
1: As we reported earlier, the decision to offer Charlemagne the crown was made only 2 days ago at a conclave of Roman nobles and prelates. Then came the rumor that Charlemagne's council was pressing him to refuse. It was thought the Frankish king would disregard his counsel and accept the crown from Pope Leo until he failed to appear here this morning. As you know, the marble portico where we're standing opens into the forecourt of the Church of St. Peter. This portico is the traditional starting point of the annual Christmas procession into the great basilica. Pope Leo is waiting in his chambers inside the church. He won't emerge until Charlemagne arrives, if he arrives. The king is at his temporary residence, the Castle of Sant'Angelo, directly below us. So over to the Castle of Sant'Angelo, Don Hollenbeck reporting.
4: The sentries here won't let anyone into the castle to speak to the king's secretary, Eginhard. However, I have been able to learn that a last-minute conference is going on inside. Charlemagne's council is making an 11th-hour effort to dissuade him from attending this mass. Gregorius, Cardinal Bishop of Ostia, was here just a few moments ago to see Charlemagne. He came at the behest of Pope Leo. There's nothing else to report right now. I'll stand by and keep you posted if something does develop. This is Don Hollenbeck. Now back to Bill Leonard.
1: The spectators here are beginning to show impatience. There are thousands of people between this portico and the entrance to St. Peter's, and some of them are shouting for Charlemagne. They want Charlemagne to be crowned emperor. That would regain for Rome her place as capital of the Roman Empire. Place Rome lost 5 centuries ago to the new Rome of Constantine, now called Constantinople, of course. These people don't pay any attention to the fact that the Empress Irene in Constantinople is the nominal ruler of the empire because Rome has achieved virtual independence under the protectorship of the Frankish kings. The people of Rome are eager now to renounce their allegiance to Irene and elevate Charlemagne, emperor of all Rome, in her place. Cardinal Gregorius has just returned from his audience with Charlemagne. The cardinal is tall, slender, ascetic-looking. Our CBS special events director is speaking to him now. The cardinal nods. He's walking this way. Cardinal Gregorius, Your Eminence, it's very good of you to grant us an interview, sir.
5: Not at all, my son.
1: Your Eminence, you've spoken with Charlemagne. Will the king attend the mass today?
5: The king has not yet decided.
1: Is it true, Cardinal, that Charlemagne's council is urging him not to attend?
5: Yes.
1: The council urges him not to accept the crown?
5: Yes.
1: Well, do you think Charlemagne will follow their advice?
5: Let us pray that Charlemagne will overrule his misguided advisers and come forth. He must. He must honor the oath he has sworn to defend Christendom against her enemies.
6: But your eminence, Charlemagne, is already the ruler of Western Europe and the protector of Rome.
5: My son, the barbarians threaten from the Northland. The Saracens attack us from Spain. Their raiders pillage the coast of Italy itself. Constantinople is far away. And Empress Irene is a woman. These infidels regard her rule over vast regions of the Roman Empire as a sign of Christian weakness. It encourages them to attack.
6: But if Charlemagne accepts the crown, Your Eminence, wouldn't that be a usurpation of Irene's authority?
5: Usurpation? That Jezebel, that corrupt, iniquitous woman, she is the usurper. How did she come to the throne? By stabbing out the eyes of her own son, the Emperor Constantine. By murder. Legally, the throne is vacant.
6: Well, does the Pope have the authority to bestow the crown on Charlemagne?
5: My son, His Holiness Pope Leo is God's vicar on earth. There can be no higher authority than that of the Holy Fathers. And now I must join my colleagues, if you will excuse me.
6: Thank you, Cardinal Gregorius. His Eminence has joined a group of fellows nearby. As you heard, the Cardinal has challenged Empress Irene's legal right to sit on the throne. CBS reporter Larry Lesser is standing by in Constantinople, and we'll take you there for comment as soon as arrangements have been completed. We can just barely hear trumpets down below in the courtyard of the Castle of San Angelo. What's happening there, Don? Over to Don Hollenbeck.
7: Charlemagne will attend the Christmas Mass. I'll repeat that important news. Charlemagne will attend the Christmas Mass. He's just emerged from the great circular castle. The king is flanked by his royal bodyguard, shields on their left arms, their swords clanking at their sides. They're striding now along the colonnade that extends up Vatican Hill to the forecourt of St. Peter's, and this may very well mean that the king, against the advice of his counselors, has decided to accept the crown. Charlemagne's dressed in Roman costume, and that may be another sign that he has decided to become emperor of the Romans. He wears an embroidered toga, a white tunic over it, and he wears Roman sandals. In front of the king march about 50 Frankish nobles. They're resplendent in fine linen and furs. The soldiers, I can still see them. They're marching in perfect unison. These are picked troops, veterans of the victorious campaigns against the Saxons, the Mongols, and the Lombards. And now they've come to a halt near the end of the colonnade. Charlemagne proceeds alone, and in a moment or two, he'll have reached the portico in the forecourt of the church. So back to the portico and Bill Leonard.
6: Church a few moments ago and has arrived to meet Charlemagne. He wears the white cassock and pallium of his office on his head. I can see the golden paper crown suspended from his neck by a chain of gold with a large golden cross studded with jewels.

0: Now the king bows his head. He and the Holy Father touch cheeks in a ceremonial embrace.
1: Pax Domini Tibi.
2: Et cum spiritu tuo.
0: Pope Leo has greeted Charles, who replies in a traditional manner. Now the Pope turns to the leader of the Scuola Cantorum. He nods. The leader motions to the choir. Now the choir is chanting Hodie Christus, Natus Est. The choir will be the first group, and now the procession begins. The choir is starting to move into the courtyard towards the Basilica of St. Peter. The other contingents of the procession, clergy and laity, fall into line behind the choir. It's a brilliant scene. Sumptuously attired nobles of Roman Franklin, the hierarchy in white, black, purple, and crimson are moving there with slow and solemn step. By tradition, Pope Leo, accompanied by Charlemagne, will be the last to join in the procession. It will be some time before they reach the church. The procession must pass through that mass of worshippers and spectators who are jamming every inch of the great courtyard. Jack Walters is out there at the far end of the courtyard near the entrance of the church, so over to Jack Walters.
3: Bill, people are pushing and shoving all around me here, trying to get a glimpse of the procession, which is still some distance away. The news of Charlemagne's appearance has overjoyed this crowd. They're shouting, "Long live the Pope! Long live the King!" People here take it as a sure indication that he'll agree to the coronation. With me is a woman who got here about 6 o'clock this morning to get a place in the front row of spectators. Would you tell us your name, please, ma'am?
4: I am Donna Hera. I make gowns for the best-dressed ladies of Rome. The newest styles and the finest materials and workmanship, even if I do say so myself.
3: Oh, a seamstress?
4: I design clothes for the noblest women.
3: I beg your pardon. Donna Hera, I assume you know His Holiness will offer Charlemagne the crown today?
4: Oh, yes, and I'm delighted. I don't approve of women holding public office, especially a woman like Irene of Constantinople. You know what they say about her morals. Our ruler should be a man, especially a man like Charlemagne. He's so handsome. Of course, it'd be a good thing for business, too.
3: For business?
4: Oh, yes, yes. If Charlemagne were emperor, the imperial court would be here in Rome. That would be good for the Roman merchants. My ladies could then order as many new gowns as they liked.
3: Thank you, Donna Hurley.
4: Yes.
3: Now, here's a man. Judging from the dust on his clothes, I guess he's come a long distance to be here today. Is that correct, sir?
5: Yes, from Sicily I've come.
3: The island of Sicily, that is a long way. Would you tell us your name, please?
5: Donatus, sir.
3: Now, Donatus, do you want Charlemagne to become emperor?
5: Yes.
3: Why?
5: Because I'm a farmer.
3: Yes?
5: Because we Sicilians are subjects of Constantinople. Our governor is appointed by the Empress Irene.
3: Go on.
5: Because the governor, centralist, steals the bread from our mouths. No matter how large our harvest, our bellies are empty. Because the governor's tax collectors rob us.
3: But, Donatus, if Charlemagne becomes emperor, it may take a war to drive Irene's governor out of Sicily. Would the Sicilian peasants be willing to fight to liberate your island?
5: Yes. I too, if we must.
3: Well, Donatus, perhaps your island of Sicily will soon see better times. Thank you. The huge crucifix borne at the vanguard of the procession is still some distance away. Don Hollenbeck at Charlemagne's residence, the castle of Sant'Angelo, has arranged for an interview with Count Eginhard, a member of Charlemagne's staff. So, over now to Don Hollenbeck.
6: Count Eginhard, who's here with me at our CBS microphone, is one of Charlemagne's chief advisors and his personal secretary. He didn't accompany the king to St. Peter's because he's confined to his apartment here with the leg injury incurred during the journey to Rome. Count Eginhard, does Charlemagne's decision to escort Pope Leo to St. Peter's mean that he will accept the crown of the Roman Empire?
7: No. Absolutely no. Not at all. We wanted to avoid such unfounded speculation. That is why we urged His Majesty not to go to St. Peter's.
6: Well, then, what was Charlemagne's reason for going?
7: His Majesty is a pious Christian. By attending St. Peter's, he's merely fulfilling his Christian duty.
6: Now, does that mean that Charlemagne will reject the crown if it's offered?
7: It does.
6: That's an official statement, sir?
7: It is, yes. Absolutely.
6: Well, now, that's the first official word we've had from the Frankish court on the question of whether Charlemagne will accept or refuse the crown. And now, if I may ask this next question, sir, why have Charlemagne's advisors counseled him against accepting the crown?
7: Well, that is simple, quite simple. As matters now stand, His Majesty is clearly supreme in all temporal matters, just as the Pope has been supreme in purely spiritual affairs. Now, if His Majesty accepted the imperial crown from the hands of Pope Leo, it would imply that the Church was supreme, even in the political sphere. It would imply that Charlemagne owed his imperial title and powers to the Pope.
6: And you're afraid that might set a precedent for the future?
7: A dangerous precedent, very dangerous. Based on such a precedent, the Pope might, in the future, claim the right to choose the emperor. The imperial title would become meaningless. We would have rule not by royalty, but by ecclesiastic authority. That would be as bad as having an emperor named the Pope.
6: Well, now, is that what Charlemagne has in mind in refusing the crown?
7: Well, I will say this. His Majesty is aware of the danger. He will not permit such a situation to arise. And there is another danger, the danger of war, bloodshed. Constantinople would consider the coronation a threat to Empress Irene's throne. And the Empress Irene would not hesitate to employ military force to protect her empire.
6: But, Count Eginhard, surely there's nothing to be afraid of in that direction. Charlemagne has certainly demonstrated his military genius often enough.
7: Yes, that is true. But above all, Charlemagne is a great statesman. He will not resort to war to obtain something which can be obtained by a peaceful negotiation.
6: Negotiations with Constantinople?
7: Exactly. Negotiations are already in progress.
6: But do you suppose the Empress Irene will yield her immensely rich empire by negotiation?
7: Well, she's not being asked to yield. Only to arrange matters in a manner which will be beneficial to both parties.
6: Yes, but how can
7: I'm not at liberty to comment on that. Any additional information will be forthcoming in due time from the royal parties concerned. And now, if you'll pardon me...
6: Thank you very much, Count Eginhard. As you've heard, a source that's considered to be highly authoritative states that Charlemagne will under no circumstances accept the crown from Pope Leo today. According to Count Eginhard, Charlemagne has chosen the path of negotiation with the Empress Irene. We don't know yet just what those negotiations involve. This is Don Hollenbeck at the Castle of San Angelo. Now back to Bill Leonard at the far end of the forecourt of St. Peter's.
0: Pope Leo and the ministers of the Mass, the last members of the procession, are about to leave this portico. Charlemagne is walking behind the prelates through the throng of spectators toward the Church of St. Peter. As we've heard, according to Count Eginhard, it appears almost certain that Charlemagne will not be crowned today. If Pope Leo offers Charlemagne the crown, it will be publicly refused. It hardly seems likely the Pope would risk a public rejection. Such a rebuff on a high holiday in full view of all Rome would reflect badly on the prestige of the Pope. So it's possible that the crown may not be offered at all. Communications with Constantinople have now been arranged. We hope we may soon know more about Charlemagne's negotiations with Empress Irene. CBS correspondent Larry Lester is standing by in the Imperial Palace. With him is Nicephorus, Empress Irene's chancellor. We take you now to Constantinople. Larry Lester reporting.
8: Charlemagne's secretary, Count Eginhard, has just stated in Rome that negotiations are underway with Empress Irene. Would you care to comment on the nature of these negotiations, sir?
9: No comment.
8: But, Your Excellency...
9: If you please, Her Majesty has ordered me to communicate her attitude on the situation in Rome.
8: Yes, Your Excellency, but...
9: Charlemagne has a profound understanding of the affairs of empire. We are convinced he must be aware that Pope Leo is offering a crown which is not his to give. The rule of the empire is hereditary. When the line of succession fails, the only body on earth empowered to name the emperor is the Eastern Roman Senate. And that Senate is here in Constantinople. It's been here for 500 years. Only recently did the Senate ratify the succession of Empress Irene to the throne. Her Majesty, therefore, is the sole ruler of the empire. In her person, resides the imperial might and glory of Rome. There can be no other.
8: Well, getting back to those negotiations, Your Excellency, according to Charlemagne's secretary, Eginhard...
9: I am not authorized to speak on negotiations which Her Majesty may or may not be conducting. Oh, now you must excuse me. Her Majesty has returned from the Holy Liturgy. I must go to meet her.
8: Chancellor Nicephorus has hurried out of the room. He's going to the palace entrance. And as he said, the Empress is in the palace courtyard, surrounded by her bodyguard. I can see her through an open window. She's stepped out of her chariot. She's walking toward the palace entrance, over a rich purple carpet, unrolled by servants in front of her to protect her feet from the ground. The Empress is now 48 years old, of course, but she retains much of her famous beauty. 20 years ago, when she married the late Emperor, Irene was considered one of the most beautiful women in the world. The Empress is still youthfully slim, and there are no signs of gray in her jet-black hair. She's passed through the palace entrance and now out of sight. The bodyguard cavalry have mounted their horses, and now they ride out of the courtyard. The royal chariot, however, it remains behind. It's truly an amazing vehicle, that chariot, made of hammered gold, drawn by six book-white horses. The reins of each horse are held by a noble, and when the chariot is in motion, those nobles run alongside on foot.
9: Irene, Empress of the Romans.
8: The Empress has entered the room. She's coming towards the microphone. Your Majesty.
9: Her Majesty desires to make an announcement.
8: Ladies and gentlemen, Her Majesty the Empress.
4: Citizens and subjects of the Empire, we have heard reports that Charlemagne, King of Frankland, will attempt to claim our throne. Nothing, we say nothing, could be further from the truth. To silence forever this malicious canard, we hereby announce that Charlemagne has made representations petitioning our hand in marriage. The negotiations are well advanced, proceeding in a favorable atmosphere. We are confident that Charles of the Franks will soon share our throne in marriage. In this union, Eastern and Western Christendom will be united and prosper.
8: Ladies and gentlemen, CBS has just brought you an exclusive statement by Her Majesty, the Empress Irene. Now we know. We know why Charlemagne seems to have decided not to accept the crown from Pope Leo in Rome today. It would certainly appear unlikely that Charlemagne will accept it all, at least while these delicate and tremendously important negotiations with Constantinople are in progress. This is Larry Lesser in Constantinople. Back now to Bill Leonard in Rome.
0: We left our position in the portico, and we're speaking now from our broadcasting booth in the nave of the Church of St. Peter. The crown with which Pope Leo hopes to make Charlemagne Emperor of Rome is here in the church. We saw it as soon as we entered. It's in plain view, resting on a velvet pillow on a credence table near the altar of St. Peter. It seems that in spite of everything we heard, in spite of all the evidence that Charlemagne will not accept, it appears that Pope Leo will make the offer and risk a public refusal. The crown is a worthy symbol of empire. It's richly wrought, solid gold, resplendent with precious jewels. The main body of the procession is already here and fills the center section of this great church. The choir of the Schola Cantorum and the prelates have taken up their places in the sanctuary. The Roman nobles are standing on the left side of the choir section. On the right are the Frankish counts. Everyone is awaiting the arrival of His Holiness and Charlemagne. Charlemagne has entered. He's entered. He's passed through the great portal leading from the narthex, the vestibule of the church, walking with measured tread down the nave toward the sanctuary of the church. All eyes are on Charlemagne. Everyone here has seen the crown. They must be wondering how the Pope will go about making the offer of the crown and what Charlemagne's reaction will be. They must also be wondering how a public rebuff, a rebuff that's now considered inevitable, will affect relations between the Pope and the protector of Rome. Charlemagne has reached the sanctuary. He kneels at a prayer stool below the altar, a spot traditionally reserved for royalty. He's praying. And now
10: while the Schola Cantorum is chanting the Ecce Sacerdos Magnus, behold the mighty priest.

0: beacon, the sub-beacon, and the acolytes, this is an awe-inspiring spectacle. A huge candelabra holding thousands of tapers, casting a soft light upon His Holiness. He moves slowly toward the sanctuary, the shrine of St. Peter. The shrine, you know, contains the relics of the great apostle, stands over the very spot where He was crucified by the Emperor Nero. Leo has now reached the foot of the altar. Mass is about to begin. Pope seems to be hesitating. He has not yet made the sign of the cross. Now, an acolyte has lifted the crown from the credence table. A deep hush falls over the great basilica. He hands the crown to Pope Leo. The Supreme Pontiff is going to propose the coronation now. At this moment, Pope Leo has moved a few paces. He approaches Charlemagne, the crown in his hands. The king seems lost in prayer. His head is bowed. As the Pope's hands stretching forward with the crown, Charlemagne looks up now. Everyone here is watching, spellbound, waiting for Pope Leo to speak, to make the formal offer. We don't know what word. Leo has placed the crown on Charlemagne's head. He has crowned Charlemagne without asking leave to do so. This is completely unexpected. The congregation gasps in stunned silence.
1: Rise, my son.
0: Charlemagne rises. The king appears bewildered by the suddenness of the Pope's bold action. Pope Leo is about to speak.
1: Charles, protector of Rome. King of Franklin, ruler of Saxon, the Lombard, I crown you Emperor of the Romans. Repeat after me the oath of investiture.

0: and all things to the best of my ability.
1: Charlemagne is silent. He is not repeating the oath. His face is expressionless. He can still undo the Pope's act by removing the crown from his head. Charlemagne can still repudiate his coronation.
0: I shall.
1: Charlemagne is speaking.
0: Emperor, in the presence of God, swear to protect and defend the Holy Roman Church to the best of my

0: erect, proud, the imperial crown is flashing on his head. The worshippers thronging this great basilica are exalted. The Schola Cantorum is singing the Gloria, a hymn of jubilation and thanks to the Almighty.
1: Christmas Day in the year 800. Charlemagne is crowned Emperor of the Romans, and Rome enters the new era of power and glory. You are there.
2: You've been listening to The Crowning of Charlemagne in the series You Are There. Today's program was written by Michael Sklar, directed by John Dietz, and produced by the CBS Documentary Unit under the supervision of Werner Michel. Charlemagne was played by Guy Sorel. Joseph DeSantis was Pope Leo III. Abby Lewis was Empress Irene. Ian Martin was Count Eginhard, and Charles Webster was Cardinal Gregorius. Others in the cast included Hester Sondergaard and Mercer MacLeod. The choir, especially transcribed for this program, was conducted by Don Craig.
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0: Why is it all? You look happy today.
1: I am, Jake. You know that fellow I was speaking to you from? He called me up by the telephone hop last night. But he said if there is anything I have done to you I am sorry for, I'm glad of it. Well, I don't mind telling you that I'm so happy I could cry.
0: You're looking simply great. Why don't you celebrate?
1: Well, I bought myself a quart of hooch, a collar, meet a tie.
0: Well, if I see you making whoopee, what's your alibi?
1: I was sad and I was blue, but now I'm just as good as you, since Henry Ford apologized to me.
0: That's why you threw away your little Chevrolet and bought yourself a Ford coupe.
1: Well, I told the superintendent that the Dearborn Independent doesn't have to hang up where it used to be.
0: You're happy now because he settled top the case.
1: I'm sorry I cut off my nose to spite my race.
0: Are you glad he changed his point of view?
1: Yes, I like even Hetzel, too.
0: Since Henry Ford apologized to me.
1: It's a good thing he apologized to, I'm telling you.
0: Well, when you heard he would be in town, did you write him in advance?
1: Yes, I asked him please to drop around to see my shop.
0: Did you say you were a tailor?
1: Sure, I offered him a chance to get a suit of clothes at cost.
0: Including extra pants?
1: Certainly. To even up for what he did, I bought a tractor for my kids since Henry Ford apologized to me.
0: The mama said she'll feed him if he calls. Gewilde fish and matzo ball.
1: Yeah, yes, mother love dear. And if he runs for president, I wouldn't charge a single cent. I'll cast my ballot absolutely free. Maybe.
0: He's got an aviator for his new machine.
1: Instead of Charlie Lindbergh, he's got Charles Lewin.
0: You've got a cold, now does it hoy?
1: No, but I don't suffer in Detroit.
0: Since then,

0: You got some viscous and tied it on your sword somehow.
1: And everybody thinks I've got a Lincoln now.
0: I saw the brand new car, Timmy.
1: Instead of Lizzie's, they call them Jake's.
2: Since Henry Ford apologized to me.
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4: I think it might be more useful to think about this not in terms of right or left, but to think about eugenics in terms of an elitist project. Eugenics is part and parcel of a bureaucratizing, modernizing state.
5: Welcome to the Ottoman History Podcast. I'm Chris Grayton. The topic of this conversation is eugenics, and specifically the history of eugenics during the first half of the 20th century is what we're going to focus on. This particular conversation is being recorded in conjunction with our series, Deporting Ottoman Americans. Visit our website, OttomanHistoryPodcast.com, to learn more about that series. My guest is Sarah Mylov. Sarah, welcome to the program.
4: Thanks, Chris. Glad to be here.
5: Sarah Mylov is indeed one of my colleagues at the University of Virginia. She's an assistant professor in the Department of History and the author of a book that is so close to coming out, The Cigarette, A Political History. That's going to be Harvard next year, isn't that right?
4: God willing.
5: Harvard University Press. So look forward to The Political History of the Cigarette, which I'm very excited to read, actually. But today we're going to talk about a subject that is more related to your teaching at UVA, Sarah, eugenics. You teach a course on eugenics currently.
4: Turns out Virginia is an excellent place to study eugenics and a great place to teach eugenics, as the state had the dubious distinction of being the second most prolific sterilizer, second only to California, a history that most of my students do not know when they come to UVA, but are startled and glad to learn when they're here.
5: Well, it's a history that I certainly didn't know when I came to UVA from all the other various places I was before UVA. And of course, I had a big shock as my welcome last year, a few days after arriving, the August 11th and 12th events, the violence we saw, the very outward expressions of hate and racism right on the UVA campus was a crash course for me, certainly, when I came here.
4: It was for all of us.
5: So what got you into teaching this course on eugenics?
4: Well, I teach surveys in 20th century U.S. history, and whenever I came to the portion where I discuss eugenics, most famously the Buck versus Bell case, which came down in 1927 and is most famously known for Justice Oliver Wendell Holmes' brutally short opinion and brutally pithy statement, "Three generations of imbeciles is enough." And when we read this case in class, my students are shocked to learn that Carrie Buck, the woman in the case who was eventually sterilized, was a resident of Charlottesville, and that many of the buildings named on campus are named for eugenicists who were the architects of the sterilization law under which she was robbed of her right to reproduce. So it has a very local history that students are always surprised by, and that really made me think more deeply about how I could just craft an entire course around eugenics in the state of Virginia.
5: Right. It's something with a local history here, but it was also sort of a very global phenomenon in the moment we're talking about. It's sort of the zeitgeist in a lot of ways. Eugenics actually united a lot of different, maybe disparate political ideologies in some cases. So maybe we should get into that. When we talk about eugenics, I mean, what is our definition? There's mm-hmm. a more narrow definition, which is very scientifically based, mm-hmm. but then there's a broader definition, I mm-hmm. think. How do you define eugenics?
4: I mean, if you want to go by the etymology of the term, the word eugenics was invented by Francis Galton in the 1880s. Eu meaning good, genics meaning origin or breeding. And basically, the eugenics movement, as it came to be known over the first few decades of the 20th century, referred to attempts to improve society through the selective encouragement of reproduction. So for me, the defining feature of the eugenics movement is focusing on reproduction and family planning as kind of the seed of society. Now, it's useful when we think about eugenics to develop a rough rubric of what we mean by this, because you can imagine eugenics referring to family planning activities, the expansion of birth control, allowing women in particular a greater say over their reproductive futures. And we might think about that as positive eugenics, which is to say allowing people a greater sense of choice, or positive eugenics in the sense that there was encouragement for the so-called best types of people to reproduce. Now, positive eugenics should be distinguished from negative eugenics, which always had an element of compulsion. That is to say, laws were passed and bureaucracies were built to forcibly prevent people from reproducing. And the people who were prevented from reproducing fell into the categories, so to speak, of unfit in various forms. This could mean disabled, physically disabled, blind, epileptic. This could mean morally impaired, which is a term of art of the time, a moral defect, which might refer to somebody who had alcoholism in their family, whose family was merely poor, women who defied sexual norms. But perhaps the largest category of people that might have been considered unfit were simply poor.
5: And of course, as we'll discuss in a little bit, and you just said it there, that most people who were prevented from reproducing, or that eugenicists sought to prevent from reproducing, were simply poor. And so race and class and gender intersect with sort of how the eugenicist project is defining those who are desirable to reproduce and proliferate.
4: Absolutely. The way traits were affixed to humans in the early 20th century had everything to do with a particular vision of healthy Anglo-Saxon whiteness that defined the most fit people as being from native-born nuclear families that participated in civic life, and in order to do that had to have a modicum of income and education. In some parts of the country, sterilizations were most likely to be performed on people considered non-white. So, for example, in California, Mexican Americans, Chicanos, and across the United States, Native American women in particular were sterilized at rates greater than the percentage of the population. In other parts of the country, in Virginia in particular, poor whites, namely poor white women, were the most frequent targets of sterilization, as they were seen to represent a threat to the Anglo-Saxon race, that they were bringing down the standard, essentially, of whiteness in the state of Virginia.
5: And so the time period we're talking about, to be clear, is really before the Second World War, right?
4: I'd say that if you had to give a date to the heyday of eugenics, and of course, dates are arbitrary. The first compulsory sterilization act was passed in Indiana in 1907. So there's a longer history to this. But if you had to give a date that joins together this notion of native-born whiteness, genetic fitness, and trying to promote marriages between eugenic families and prevent marriages between dysgenic ones, you would say 1924. That's the date that the National Origins Immigration Quota Act was passed in the U.S. Congress. That was the year in which Virginia's Racial Integrity Act was passed, which prohibited the marriage between white people and non-white people. And that was also the year in which Virginia's Eugenic Sterilization Act was passed, which then became a piece of model legislation passed across the country in the 1920s and 1930s, after it was upheld by the Supreme Court decision of Buck v. Bell in 1927.
5: And so we're talking about the interwar period, and that's 1920s and 30s for our listeners. Well attested as a period of nativism and bigotry as well, as we've talked about in some other episodes, and also a period in which the modern state as we know it is sort of crystallizing, not just in the U.S., but everywhere throughout the world, sort of the technocratic state, the scientific state. This is the ascendant period in particular. And so one of the questions I always have when reading about eugenics is, you know, eugenics sounds very sinister, but a lot of things involved in eugenics are very banal from the perspective of sort of modern state governmentality, biopolitics. Where do we draw the line between modern statecraft and population policy and eugenics? Is there a line?
4: That's a really terrific question. And I just want to affirm your observation that eugenics is part and parcel of a bureaucratizing, modernizing state. In the state of Virginia, in order to be sterilized, one had to be ensnared by some aspect of the developing welfare state, whether that came through a doctor, a nurse, a social worker, an official with the growing Department of Vital Statistics and Public Health. So it had everything to do with the expansion of a public health and indeed a surveillance bureaucracy, which is also coincident with the development of the public health bureaucracy in the United States writ large. So many people who were eugenicists also would have been supporters of public health campaigns, for example, to eradicate hookworm, to eradicate pellagra, diseases of poverty. And there's a kind of intellectual tension between those two things, which is to say, in a way, eugenics is fundamentally opposed to environmental ideas about improving public health, because the eugenic idea is that you really can't do anything to the person except prevent them from reproducing to improve society. Mm-hmm. And the public health idea is you can improve environment, you can improve someone's economic conditions in order to yield a better society. But the fact that these two ideas were so easily reconciled by avowed eugenicists shows that there is no hard and fast line between at least the expansion of the public health bureaucracy and the expansion of the eugenic bureaucracy.
5: I think one of the things that is difficult to wrap one's head around when studying this period in U.S. history is just how much the political spectrum was sort of in flux, I guess, from right to left, the way that Republicans and Democrats were sort of changing places. This was around the time when the party system was realigning in the U.S. and sort of taking, by the end of the 30s, sort of its modern form. And so, you know, when we look at the policies associated with eugenics, we see really people from all over the political spectrum. Could you talk more about that, sort of who some of the biggest proponents of eugenics in the U.S. were and some of the political programs they were affiliated with?
4: I think it might be more useful to think about this not in terms of right or left, but to think about eugenics in terms of an elitist project. So elitists, Republicans and Democrats, I think it's fair to say, opposed the franchise, opposed the full extension of the rights of citizenship to people who were considered unfit. And it didn't really matter a Republican or a Democrat's view on tax policy,
5: right,
4: or a Republican or a Democrat's view on tax policy,
5: right,
4: or what percentage of dollars

0: So I think it's more useful to think about this in terms of an era of elitism and an era of basically restricted democracy.
1: Mm-hmm.
0: Some surprising bedfellows in the eugenics world might be, for example, the head of the Eugenics Record Office, which was basically the national clearinghouse for eugenic laws and ideas and propaganda in Cold Spring Harbor, funded initially by the Carnegie Foundation, you know, espoused quite obviously negative eugenic policies. The leader spoke very forcefully and multiple times in favor of the 1924 Immigration Act. And on the other side of the political spectrum, you have somebody like W.E.B. Du Bois, who he never outright advocated for compulsory sterilization, spoke in rather similar terms about, in contrast to his idea of the talented 10th, spoke about a submerged 10th, a kind of underclass that should not be encouraged to reproduce more of their kind. And Du Bois, for all of his sociological genius and you know, penetrating insights about the racism of America, was, after all, an elitist and thought that the best of his race should be leading examples for citizenship.
1: Right. The malleability of eugenics as a discourse, what you can emphasize in terms of bringing out the desirable population, it creates this field of debate where there are people who disagree with each other, but they're all basically eugenicists, right?
0: Until the late 1930s, it was a consensual discourse. It did not matter if you were a Republican or a Democrat. You probably believed that certain scientific laws could be applied to human populations to encourage a better society. Now, that is not to say everybody supported compulsory sterilization, but many people who even did not support compulsory sterilization may have agreed with, say, aspects or the discourse of positive eugenics, the idea that the better people should be the ones who are having more children.
1: Maybe I could just ask you to elaborate a little more on how this, since our podcast is largely concerned with immigration and deportation, how these ideas influence the approach to immigration in the U.S. We've already mentioned in many episodes of our podcast the 1924 quota, which was it was explicitly racially biased. It was about keeping people who are less white out of the United States, although, of course, not exactly legislated in those terms explicitly. But what are some of the other ways in which the eugenics movement was part of this?
0: Well, as I've noted, avowed eugenicists, Charles Davenport of the Eugenics Record Office testified in Congress about the need for the 1924 Act. And congressmen spoke in explicitly eugenic terms in praise of the act, supporting the idea that the act would halt the migration of those with, quote, a lower grade of intelligence and those who were excessively feeble-minded and insane. That is to say, people coming from Southern and Eastern Europe who were supposed to have a lower grade of intelligence than those from Northern Europe. I think the Immigration Act also highlights a less remarked upon aspect of eugenics, but one that actually might be illuminating for our present political moment as we speak about this in wake of the Pittsburgh shooting, which was there's a religious component. There's a sectarianism to the eugenics movement, which is to say the point of the 1924 Act was to prohibit Catholics with all the associations of having many children and Jews with the associations of, at that time, a criminality in particular and kind of bodily degeneration from infecting the United States. And so it's not surprising that the notion of whiteness that eugenicists all over the country sought to protect was that of essentially Anglo-Saxon Protestantism.
1: And of course, during the 1930s, with sort of the rise of history's most frightening eugenicist project, which is the Nazi movement, I think, in Germany, at least for that period, you see this shift in American public opinion, especially after the Second World War, not just towards eugenics sort of as a discourse, but also towards immigration and America's ability to welcome people who are different.

0: That became a real debate after the Second World War. So, I mean, I have two questions. I'll pose them both, and we can keep the rest of our conversation about that. The first one is, who were the opponents of eugenics when it was in its heyday in the U.S.? Who were those who spoke out against it? Now, here we are sitting in 2018. It's easy for us to criticize, but what were the groups that saw eugenics as a danger from its very inception? And the second question related to the broader shift is, what aspects of eugenics actually survived and thrived well after the name itself and everything it was associated with, Nazism, fascism, etc., fell by the wayside after the Second World War?
1: So in terms of who the dissenters to the eugenics paradigm was, one group stands above all, and that was Catholics in America, who opposed state-sanctioned sterilization on basically both religious grounds, in that it violated natural and God-given law and human rights, but also in a way on sectarian grounds too, because the state-sanctioned part was nearly as important for Catholics as the sterilization part. That is, Catholics in the 1920s were also politically mobilized in support of immigration, against prohibition, which is also a part of this discourse of social hygiene, and also at the same time against the federalization of public education. Hmm. So overall, by the 1930s, 33 states had passed compulsory sterilization laws. And in the states, the roughly one-third of states where those laws failed, you see Catholic clergy and laity above all as the primary opponents to the passage of those laws. Sharon Leon has written a terrific book about Catholic opposition to eugenics, where she highlights the role of Catholics in Ohio in particular at fighting off a compulsory sterilization law there.
0: Well, that's a very interesting history given where American Catholics, and here I'm talking about voters, people like my own family, for example, where they situate themselves sort of on the reproductive politics in the United States today.
1: Well, here's where it's tricky, and here's where your initial question about, you know, where exactly do historians draw the line with eugenics? So Catholics opposed state-coerced or state-sanctioned sterilization, but the very same Catholics that opposed that also affirmed certain aspects of the eugenics program, which was a kind of pronatalism and conservative, rigid gender roles that they very much shared in common with the assumptions of many eugenicists, that people should be bountiful. Only eugenicists thought only the right kinds of people should be bountiful. Women's natural role is to be maternal and, fecund, which Catholics believed and eugenicists believed.
0: Well, and I think it's very telling that the baby boom generation was raised by people who are all steeped in this environment of intense eugenicist thought, even though they were born sort of after the discourse lost a lot of its cachet. So, yeah, how is this still with us today? Or what was the longer legacy of this period of the rising eugenics movement in the U.S.?
1: This is a really complicated question. Now, as you rightly note, avowed eugenics, that is the kind of I'm a eugenicist eugenics of the 1920s and 1930s, had become discredited in the mainstream popular discourse. It had been discredited in scientific discourse earlier, but in mainstream political discourse, well discredited by the time the Nazi horrors are revealed. As a side note, there's a terrific book written by James Whitman called Hitler's American Model, which is basically an exploration of all the ways in which Nazi laws were influenced by state-level U.S. eugenics laws. So it's not just, there's kind of an integral connection between what was happening in Nazi Germany and what had happened the decades prior in the United States. But eugenic ideas did not simply disappear. At the beginning of the Cold War, and really through the 1960s and into the 1970s, a lot of the concern with reproduction and population control migrates out of the United States, as does America as a superpower. And that becomes kind of transmuted into the language of overpopulation through the prism of modernization theory and considering ways in which the third world, so to speak, should or should not develop. And under the auspices of American and international development programs, coercive population control through sterilization are implemented in the developing world. But there's also a domestic afterstory to eugenics in the United States, which is to say, even though in most states, the heyday of sterilization was in the 1930s, in some states, Virginia included, North Carolina included, sterilizations by no means go away and continue deep into the 1970s. Now, the nature of those sterilizations changes. In North Carolina, to take one example, they become increasingly targeted at African American women, whereas the target before the Second World War had largely been upon white women. And even this is only a partial story. So in total, about 65,000 Americans are sterilized under state-level compulsory sterilization laws between the early part of the 20th century and the 1970s. But a case brought in the 1970s, the case of Ralph V. Weinberger, revealed a much, much more extensive scope of sterilization in the United States, not through state-level compulsory sterilization laws, but through the operation of federally funded family planning clinics in the United States. So in this case, two young African American women, aged 12 and 14, were brought by their mother to a family planning clinic in Montgomery. And the mother believed that she was signing for her daughters to have a birth control shot, a long-acting birth control shot. In reality, she signed, quote unquote, she gave her consent, quote unquote, to the sterilization of her two daughters, which occasioned a court case ultimately ruled in 1973 that demonstrated that at federally funded family planning clinics, between 100 and 150,000 women or people were sterilized each year, not all of which were voluntary, some of which were done because the doctor said that these poor women would lose welfare benefits should they not choose to engage in a sterilization procedure. So the history of sterilization by no means ends with the Second World War and actually plays out and continues to play out about debates about who is eligible to receive benefits from the welfare state and what is the meaning of essentially today still fit citizenship.
0: And I think that speaks to a larger point you made about the rise of eugenics and sort of an undemocratic moment in the U.S. You know, we talked about biopolitics. And as much as any of the ideas in question about like what it is to make a better population, to make a better citizen, it's also about people having rights over their bodies or about states and institutions claiming rights over marginalized bodies, so to speak, in our society. And I think that that's an equally important point to make about eugenics. Of course, birth control plays a role in eugenics, but there's a world of difference between someone choosing to use birth control technologies versus being having that foisted on them by the state.
1: Absolutely, which is why historians routinely come back to the idea of negative eugenics as kind of the defining difference between eugenics and other public health measures. And while you and I can quibble as well-read people of the left about the meaning of consent, for people who were sterilized under conditions of either outright coercion or pressure applied from various bodies or people with power, the idea of consent is ultimately meaningful when deciding whether or not one can have children.
0: Well, I do have one final question, sort of outside of the historiographical discussion we've been having, just more on the personal level for you. As we said, your book that's coming out is A History of the Cigarette. eugenics seems very different, although I clearly see the connection, right? These are both sort of, there's an aspect of like scientific discourses being manipulated to pursue what we see as a sinister political agenda. But I'm wondering how the study of eugenics, you know, for the class you're teaching is sort of changing the way both you think about history, but think about, you know, the world you live in.
1: Teaching eugenics in the state of Virginia today and at UVA today.
0: History of eugenics,
1: yes, not the practice of eugenics, has been incredibly intense and overwhelmingly gratifying, because I think right now, in the wake of what happened at the university on August 11th and 12th of 2017, there's been a public reckoning that will not be finished for a long time. And indeed, that's the sign of health of the institution, the extent to which it can have a debate about its own history. And that's very much going to involve rethinking the university's role in promulgating eugenics in the state of Virginia in the 20th century. And Virginia was, of course, a leading state in the national eugenics movement. It was the state that other states based their laws upon. So I think that there's this moment is pregnant for rethinking eugenics as a historical question, as a question of public memory, but then truthfully as a question of what does it mean to debate racial difference today? I feel like I haven't read the newspaper in the past couple of weeks without hearing about some cockamamie belief by the alt-right about, you know, racial science, racial difference, what 23andMe shows them about their true racial heritage. And so not only is this a moment for reckoning, it's a moment in which historians must reckon, because there's people in our midst and indeed in our classrooms that may hold beliefs, maybe that came to them implicitly, maybe that came to them through their family, maybe that came to them because they did a 23andMe test and that affirmed their notion of racial fixity. It's not always so sinister, but it forces historians to have to think about the public life of the history that we teach, knowing that these students will be going on to shape policy and to be citizens, you know, in America today.
0: Well, it certainly raises a larger question of how instructors in the humanities are faced with the sudden shift in sort of the ecology of how information is consumed and disseminated, and sort of the ecosystem that our students are living in on their phones and on the computer, and the different discourses that we constantly have to contend with in the classroom. Just broadly, history is sort of one of those things that helps give people perspective on sort of these kinds of debates.
1: Yeah, what is so useful about eugenics is that its practitioners and proponents in the teens, 20s, and 30s were so clear about what they wanted. They said it in such outright terms about who, what kinds of people were fit, what kinds of people were feeble-minded, what kinds of people would be a drain on society, what kinds of people should be kept out of the United States. And it's not hard to make the case that when you hear politicians or propagandists today speaking in language that is, if not verbatim, you know, just with a modern echo, that these ideas are, you know, genealogically connected. It's not a historian's leap. It's not a humanist deeply interpreting something. That when there's a proposal to not let in immigrants who will be a, quote, drain on society, that they're echoing a discourse from the 1920s that prevented millions of people from immigrating to the United States and contributed to the Holocaust.
0: Well, I think that's a strong and unequivocal point to end on for our conversation. Sarah Mylove, thank you for talking with me.
1: Thank you. I won't say it's been a pleasure, but I have enjoyed this conversation.
0: Yes, it was a very informative conversation, one that fits well with some of the other conversations we've been having on Ottoman History Podcast about this theme of what we could call respectable hate in the history of the U.S., discourses that espouse racism and white supremacy and cultural superiority, denigration of the other, and yet which were extremely mainstream in the history of this country. I want to remind our listeners that to learn more about the publications of Sarah Milov or other publications on today's topic, we've got a rich bibliography on our website prepared for us by Professor Sarah Milov as part of her class on eugenics. That's also a space where you can leave your comments and questions and find our many other interviews. Thank you so much for listening to this episode of Ottoman History Podcast, and join us next time.

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Many millions of Vietnamese lost their lives during the country's long struggle for independence against Japanese, French and American invaders. Yet, the media narrative is dominated by the sufferings of American soldiers. To remedy this imbalance, HistoryRadio.org now presents a reading of a short story by Nam Cao, a Vietnamese writer who died in 1951. This story, entitled Eyes, was translated by Quan Mon Ha, and published in 2013 in the Asian Journal of Literature, Culture, and Society, an open-access journal. It provides us with a slightly didactic, but realistic portrayal of the Vietnamese revolutionaries.

A young man from the village pointed me to a small brick gate and said, "Right here, Mr. Hong lives here." I tapped his shoulder and said, "Thanks, I'll drop by your house later." When I was about to enter the gate, he interrupted, "Hold on. Let me call Mr. Hong to chain the dog first. It's big and mean." I watched the young man closely. I remembered my previous visits to Hong's home in Hanoi. After ringing the house bell, I always waited for Hong himself to grab the leather collar of his huge dog, a Western-bred German Shepherd. Only after Huang had ducked its head under a staircase did I have the courage to walk behind its tail and step into the living room. I was very fearful of that aggressive German Shepherd. On one of my visits, I didn't find Huang holding the dog as usual, and he told me sadly that the dog had died. Although I expressed my sympathy, I actually felt relief at the news. His dog had died during the time of famine. In the year 2000, our descendants probably still will be talking about that period of great scarcity, making listeners shudder. The dog did not die because of Hong's inability to provide it with enough beef every day. Hong was a writer, but also a smart dealer on the black market. When we visited him, we looked like skeletons holding unsellable manuscripts, but Hong always looked comfortably well off, and his dog didn't have to suffer a day without a meal. Although human corpses were ubiquitous in the town, the dog died probably because it either had eaten rotten human flesh or had inhaled too much of the stench of the dead. Poor dog. Yet now, as I was visiting Huang again, this time his home of relocation, which was hundreds of kilometers away from Hanoi, I was being warned of another fierce dog. How interesting. I smiled. The young villager, without knowing why I was smiling, grinned. As he yelled out Hong's name, I heard sounds of tiny wooden clogs from the feet of someone sweeping the brickyard swiftly. A little boy in his black beret and gray sweater answered the gate. His black eyes stared at me. Ngu, Huang's son, excitedly cried out, without remembering to greet me, "Daddy, it's Mr. Doe, Mr. Doe." He then quickly went back into the house. "What's going on? What's the matter?" Huang's voice was both deep and blusterous as he questioned his son. He always used that outlandish tone whenever he talked to his child. The youngster mumbled something unintelligible. Then I heard Mrs. Huang's voice. "Ngu, chain the dog. Chain it immediately to the pillar over there." Huang stepped out slowly and heavily because his body was so round. As he was walking, his arms were so enormous that the flesh under them protruded, making his arms appear abnormally short. Previously in Hanoi, his heavy physique had made him look steady and stately in his formal Western suits. Now his fat body was very noticeable, under his light blue clothes, covered by a white sweater, worn so tightly over his upper body that he could hardly breathe. He remained behind the gate, extending one of his corpulent hands toward me, leaning his head back, and opening his mouth slightly, a gesture of someone in great surprise or joy. I suddenly noticed a change on his round, fleshy face. He had grown a horseshoe-shaped mustache that looked like a small brush. Speechless for a while, he afterwards started to mumble in his throat, "Oh my gosh, welcome! It's such an honor!" He then turned his head and said to his wife, "My dear, it's Mr. Doe. He has traveled such a long distance to visit us." Mrs. Hong ran toward the gate while still fastening the last button of her aodai, which was donned in a rush to greet the guest. She gave a warm welcome. "We've been looking forward to meeting you again. When I heard my son, I thought he must have mistaken you for someone else, for someone who lived just 15 or 20 kilometers away." After he shook my hand, Huang gently pushed me forward. His wife quickly ran into the house to arrange some chairs. Why did they welcome me with such unusual hospitality? I began to doubt my negative feelings about Huang, which I had developed since the end of the revolution, when Hong suddenly began to treat me almost as a stranger. I had tried to visit him a few times to see if he had changed his opinions about crucial twists and turns in our nation's history, but he had never been home. His door had always been locked. His little boy had looked through a small hole on the door, first asking for my name carefully, and then returning later to inform me of his father's absence. As a result, I became skeptical after a few visits. On my last visit, I heard Huang's and his wife's voices even before I rang the doorbell, but his little son insisted that his parents had left for their farm in the countryside the night before.
Undeniably, Huang didn't want to see me. I didn't know why, but since then, I stopped visiting. Once we met in the street by accident, we coldly shook hands as a courtesy, said hello quickly, then went our separate ways. I was becoming aware of Huang's idiosyncrasies, especially when he turned all of a sudden into a complete stranger, for reasons only he himself knew. Sometimes, his attitude toward friends changed, because a friend's literary work received positive comments from a critic, and its author had, in the past, criticized Huang's work. Sometimes the change required no real conflict. One could be very close to Huang when one was merely a regional author who only contributed some works to be published in Hanoi magazines, but if one relocated to the capital and started to socialize with other writers, one would no longer be Huang's friend. Huang probably knew that he had become anathema in the Hanoi literary community. Personally, I never understood why so many people despised him until he treated me as a stranger. I later gained a better understanding of Huang. When the Allies assisted the Vietnamese in disarming the Japanese, some prostitutes took off their Western dresses and put on Chinese clothes. I didn't know on whom my friend Huang relied, but he published a daily newspaper to denounce that sort of thing. He ranted against many people at first, then even against his former friends, who were generally kind and who had not bothered him themselves, because the presence of their names on major National Liberation Front newspapers upset him. Out of outrage, he referred to them disparagingly as impecunious proletarian writers whose lives suddenly changed for the better thanks to blessings earned from tending their ancestors' graves. He accused them of depriving people of the opportunity of advancement in order selfishly to enrich their own lives. I smirked, not because I felt uneasy with his harsh condemnations, but because I couldn't believe that there were still any Vietnamese authors using their writings to gain such underhanded, ignoble ends. But Huang would not change. I had thought that there were no longer any vestiges of true friendship between us, so why was he being so joyful at this rendezvous with me? Had the passage of time actually allowed him to change? Or had our nation's heroic revolution re-educated him? In all honesty, I was moved when he said, "There is not a single day that we don't mention your name. Once I was reading a neighbor's newspaper and saw your writing, so I assumed that you had been assigned to do propaganda work in this province. When an official visited our village, I asked him to deliver a letter to you. I relied on chance because I wasn't sure if my letter ever would reach you. Now, we're able to meet again. You don't look like a strong man. So how could you walk for such a long distance? How could you find this village? When I first moved here, I would get lost if I was even 20 steps from my house. There are so many narrow pathways around here, and they all look the same to me. Sometimes I was only coming home from the field, and I still got lost." Huang's current home was a quite clean, spacious, traditional three-section house with a big front porch, a brick yard, and flowering vine-covered walls. There was a pretty green vegetable garden. Fortunately, his entire family lived together here under one roof. The actual owner of the house was a merchant from Hanoi who had depended on Huang and his wife's finances and clients. Now was the appropriate time for him to reciprocate out of gratitude. The merchant had moved to his own father's house next door and authorized Huang to use this house as he pleased. Huang told me that, then continued, "I don't know how our lives would be if we hadn't been able to use his house. I see many relocated people struggling miserably. Can you imagine this? A relocated older brother moved into his younger brother's home, but then was forced to move out into a cottage in the garden when the older brother's wife gave birth." "Let me remind you," I replied, "that villagers here stick with their traditional customs to avoid bad luck." "I know," he responded, with an angry and disapproving tone. "I know that, but who would care in that situation? That's not yet the whole story. Although the older brother is living a life of poverty, his younger brother not only shows no compassion but also derides him, referring constantly to the comfort and extravagance of his older brother's previous life. For example, he'll say, "When your business was going well, I told you to send me money to purchase land in the countryside, but you stubbornly said that you didn't need it because you wanted to buy houses in the city. Why don't you go back to your city houses?" So awful. You see, but only rarely do any of us have to experience such a terrible time in our history. Who could resist a luxurious life when one is wealthy? How many people would work as hard as water buffaloes,
gladly live in a slum, and never dare to spend money on good food or clothes, in order to save money to buy land and rice paddies, as the younger brother did? Mrs. Huang joined the conversation. Many people caused us to worry. Perhaps 90 out of 100 people believed that the French would not have dared to go to war with us. I once naively believed that we had evacuated our home after the government issued its decree, just to scare them. Then all of a sudden, the war broke out. We could run, but how could we take our valuables with us? Fortunately, we were able to take some money, and we had some goods stored at our suburban farm. With luck, we can survive for another year. Then, once everything is spent and gone, we will suffer. I'm afraid that people will deride us. That's why we don't dare to eat a chicken now, although we can afford it, because people would find out and mock us later. They're very mean-spirited here, you know. Huang smiled and said, I have no idea how they still have time to be so nosy and inquisitive when they're supposed to be quite busy. If you killed a chicken today, the whole village would know about it tomorrow. Although you have just arrived, I have seen some people trying to figure out who you are. I am certain that the news of your visit today will spread throughout the village tomorrow. They will discuss your name, your age, your physique, how many moles you have on your face, how many holes you have in your left pant leg. I smiled and explained to Huang, Nowadays, they need to pay attention to all strange visitors to the village. Definitely, those who have tried to ask about me out there are responsible members of the self-defense force. Ah, those self-defense folks. They are both stupid and ridiculous. They believe that a woman who appears pregnant must be hiding a grenade in her pajamas. It takes them at least 15 minutes to peruse a small document, but they ask any passerby to present identification. They stop and question anyone leaving the village. When one returns, they question again and again. If you yourself just left the village and realized that you had forgotten your hat at my house and came back to get it, they would stop you first before they let you re-enter the village. Then when you left, they would interrogate you again. It seems to me that they take great pleasure in inquiring about identification papers. He gave a muffled laugh and looked me over from head to toe, asking, You have lived in the countryside, and you must understand these people's peculiarities very well. Why don't you explain their silly behavior to me? I actually had lived only in Hanoi, so I knew of these folks only through your short stories. Now that I am living among them, I can't stand them. I just can't stand them. Huang's disdain became more obvious as his lips pouted and his nose shrank, as if he had smelled a rotten corpse. He and his wife excitedly took turns ridiculing these country people. He said, for instance, that today's country youngsters and women have become quite ludicrous. They're all stupid, rude, selfish, greedy, and stingy. There is no mutual kindness between fathers and their children, or among siblings. These country folks can't even spell Vietnamese words correctly, but they love to discuss politics. Whenever they open their mouths, all you hear are propositions, petitions, criticisms, admonitions, and terms like colonial fascism, reactionism, socialism, democracy, and even new democracy. If these folks apprehend a stranger, that person should entertain no thought of escape. They will subject him to propagandizing for hours. They think, no doubt, that people relocated from Hanoi, like Huang and his wife, must hold regressive opinions and be unenlightened. Therefore, these folks wouldn't waste any opportunity to do their duty as propagandists. But how should they propagandize? Huang glowered and continued, Let me tell you this story. You probably will think I am making it up, but if there is any fabrication, may God kill me. Once I went to the town market. Although I had asked for directions carefully, I forgot them when I reached a three-way intersection and didn't know which direction to take. I stood there, awaiting a passerby. After quite a while, there came a young lanky man carrying bamboo limbs on his shoulders. I greeted him and asked, Please show me which road leads to the town market. He, without saying a word, stared at me, as if I were an alien from Mars. This signaled that I first should present to him my identification paper. Then he responded, Go that way, until you see a huge banyan tree, then make a right, go for a short distance, make a left, pass a field, and follow the path leading to the Enjo village, go around the village shrine, turn right, and the market is not too far from there.
Something like that. I can't remember the exact details. All I knew was that his directions were complicated. So many left and right turns that confused me. Then he told me, "Wait right here until you see a peddler, and just follow him." I thought his last suggestion was sensible. He smiled and said, "Goodbye. Excuse me. I have to go now. I am in a rush. I have to take this bamboo to the upper hamlet for security purposes, to stop the enemy's advanced mobilized unit. Our long war is divided into three stages: defense, active resistance, and counteroffensive. The defense stage means..." He then explained to me what it was, as he had learned his lines by heart. His explanation was about 5 pages long. Mrs. Huang laughed out loud. I smiled, but I was not quite pleased. Huang noticed this and vowed again, "May God strike me dead if I'm making it up." At that moment, I was so surprised that I couldn't laugh, and I didn't dare to anyway, because the man could have injured me. Since then, I've told my wife to lock the gate, and we will just stay here. I smiled reluctantly. What I wanted to tell Huang was never said. Huang never would listen to me, because to him I was merely another insignificant propaganda official. Even if I were able to talk him into doing what I was doing, carrying a rucksack and traveling to different villages in order to gain a better understanding of the countryside and its people, it would be useless anyway. All Huang could see in the incident that he recounted was that young man who was carrying bamboo joyfully, but Huang failed to realize the young man's purpose for the bamboo, to stop the enemy. The young man had explained the three stages like a parrot, so Huang saw only the young man's uncouth behavior without perceiving the noble cause behind his explanation. If Huang were to maintain that perspective about life, the more he traveled and observed, the more bitter and upset he would become. I was aware of this. In Huang's eyes as a writer, I was merely an inexperienced novice. That's why I dared not share with him my opinions. I hesitated but made some conciliatory comments. Lots of things are unusual. Country people always remain a mystery to us. I have lived among them. I used to get upset because the majority of them were uneducated, fearful, cowardly, and submissive. I became very skeptical when people talked about the strength of the people. Our country's population consists primarily of peasants who never would be able to make a revolution. The times when Le Loi and Quang Trung ruled were long gone and would never return. However, I was flabbergasted when the counteroffensive occurred. Surprisingly, it is these peasants who are the enthusiastic revolutionaries. I have joined them in their attacks on state office buildings. I have interacted with them in the South Central Front. Lots of men with blackened teeth and big eyes even mispronounced the word grenade, calling it gridate, and sang the song "Go Fight" like a tired chant. But when they fight, they're very brave and courageous. They set their families and properties aside. If you meet them, you will be astonished. It is these folks that make the revolution, while a few months ago, they might have been too timid to react to the soldiers' flirtatious behavior toward their wives, only grumbling a few curse words after walking away. Then they would go home and vent all of their anger on their wives' cheeks. Huang smirked sardonically. But you can't deny that their behavior is silly. I've seen some men in the self-defense force, or even some national soldiers playing with guns or grenades, which easily could take away someone's life. Some can't even hold a gun properly and don't know how to use it. That's where our country stands. If the defenders have never touched a gun in their lives, how can they shoot? But they can learn as they go into the war. Let them fight the Westerners. But the most dangerous part is that they are appointed as officials in this association, or that organization. For example, the president of my district in Hanoi had been, before the war, a pig's blood soup seller, so he can make pig's blood soup. But how can you expect him to administer a district? The president of my village here, after looking at my wife's identification, read her name as Nguyen Thuc Hien, and he insisted that she had borrowed her identification from a male. According to him, all women must bear the middle name Thi. Mrs. Huang laughed so hard that she started to cough, and tears came to her eyes. She wiped them with a handkerchief, shook her head, and said to me, "If you lived here, you would laugh every day. Ironically, the village president insisted that my husband teach literacy classes or help with propaganda." Huang joined in. "I have nothing to do, and sometimes get bored. But how could I work with those people? So,
I have to accept being labeled as reactionary. To change the topic, I asked, since you have so much free time, have you written anything interesting? Not yet, because I don't even have a proper desk. But eventually, we need to write something for the next generation. If we have talent, we might even write something better than Vu Trong Fung's dumb luck. If Fung were still alive, he might be surprised. After early dinner, about 4 p.m., Huang invited me to accompany him and his wife to visit some friends who had relocated here from the cities. There was a retired village guard, a former teacher who was fired because he had raped a student, and an old judge who used to deal with legal issues and bribery. Huang disliked them because they knew nothing about literature. They were only good at playing cards. Talking with them was boring, but if Huang did not socialize with them, he would have no one with whom to spend time. He said that to me as we were walking together, and he talked quietly to me about the evil, the stupidity, and the ludicrousness of each person, while we walked slowly, waiting for Mrs. Hong. Mrs. Hong walked fast to catch up with us. Her cheeks had become flushed from being near the kitchen fires. She apologized and said, "I just wanted to take a look at the pot of simmering sweet potatoes, so that we'll have some to eat later. There are no delicacies in this village, but something to eat for fun is always available. During your visit, I'll buy some large sugarcane stalks tomorrow and soak them in grapefruit juice to scent them. They taste really good." When we reached a big brick gate covered with vines, Huang rang the bell. A little boy answered the gate and greeted him respectfully. "Yes, sir." "Is Mr. Pham home?" "He has gone to the teacher's house, sir." "Really? I heard that the teacher was here all morning." "No, sir. He didn't come here this morning." We turned back and followed a few zigzag paths. We reached another vine-covered brick gate. A nursemaid holding a baby was standing at the gate. She greeted us. "Good evening, sirs." "Good evening, madam." "Is the teacher home?" "No, sir. He has gone to the village guard's house." "I was told earlier that the village guard was here." "No, sir. That isn't true." Huang turned back. After a few steps, he said to his wife, "They must be playing cards again. Mrs. Yenqi, I bet, isn't home either, is she?" "She is addicted to the game. They must be gathered either here or at Mr. Pham's home, and have posted someone to attend the gate." On this, Mrs. Hong said nothing. Hong tapped my shoulder and said, "Isn't that sad? Those educated people are all like that, while the common folks, well, you already know." It was only by coincidence that Hong moved here and lived among these unscrupulous members of the educated class. Why didn't he become a soldier, or participate in propaganda plays, or join other cultural revolutionary groups and learn how students and officers volunteering for the military, how doctors working in research institutions or military hospitals, and how his friends, other writers and artists, were engaging themselves in the lives of the common people, to learn from and teach these working country people while gaining inspiration for their art? I gave a slight smile. "Listening to you disappoints me. So do you think our revolution eventually will fail?" He answered my question immediately. "Yes, I do. I've lost hope. If you observe carefully, you will see. However, I haven't lost all hope because I still have trust in Uncle Ho. Both the August Revolution and the current war rely on a talented leader. How Ho Chi Minh can save a country defines his talents, but it will be extremely difficult for him to save our country, especially in this situation. You see, the representative of the liberation of France, the fourth greatest nation, was Charles de Gaulle. I mentioned a few names in the liberation of France who were even more important than Charles de Gaulle." Hong shook his head and said, "Even they can't compare to Ho Chi Minh." He continued, "Uncle Ho has done many things so admirably. Even if our people were worthless, Uncle Ho could manage situations to help our country gain its independence. For instance, the convention preliminaire of June 3rd caused the Americans to realize that they couldn't deceive him. The French are nobody. If the French hadn't been urged on by the Americans, the French would not have dared to violate the convention preliminaire of June 3rd. The French should have been satisfied with the concessions they received and treasured them." After eating the sweet potatoes and drinking several cups of tea, I went to bed. Huang was afraid that I wouldn't be able to sit and talk after having walked 10 kilometers and having conversed with him since I arrived. Although I wasn't really sleepy, it felt good to lie under a thick blanket inside a mosquito net. Two twin beds were placed in parallel with a narrow aisle between them.
The net was bleached white. Just looking at them made me feel comfortable. Hong and I went to bed first. A pack of cigarettes and a box of matches next to an ashtray were placed on the head of the bed. I wore my street clothes to bed and was concerned that some bugs might jump from my shirt and infect the fresh-scented blanket. Oftentimes, I shared my own blanket with workers in a printing plant, and I could not guarantee I didn't have their bugs on my body. Mrs. Hoang arranged a few things in the house, closed the door, and brought a large oil lamp and a bottle to our beds. Hoang asked, "Are you going to light the big lamp?" "Yes, but I need to add some oil first." Hoang asked me, "Do you like to read Romance of the Three Kingdoms?" I admitted I had not read the whole thing. What a pity. Among all Eastern and Western novels, I love Romance of the Three Kingdoms and Romance of the Eastern Chow, but regardless, nobody can surpass the Chinese when it comes to the novel. Those two are my favorites. Water Margin is as good as Three Kingdoms and Eastern Chow. Regardless of how good a novel is, you read it only once. The second time you read it, you start to lose interest, but Three Kingdoms and Eastern Chow are the exceptions. I never get bored reading those two. Do you have those two books? I left Eastern Chu in Hanoi because I couldn't bring it with me when I was relocated here. Very sad. Fortunately, I had kept Three Kingdoms at my suburban farm so I could bring it here with me. If not, I would die of boredom. He used the ashtray and continued, "I asked if you read Three Kingdoms because my wife and I often read a few episodes before we sleep. But since you are visiting, maybe we shouldn't do it tonight? If you want to talk, I'm perfectly okay with not reading for one night." I, of course, insisted that Hong and his wife follow their habit. He seemed very happy and said, "If you don't mind, we'll read then. We will listen together and fall asleep. You look kind of tired and should get some sleep soon. Does the light bother you?" I told him that I often slept in the printing plant, with the bright lights on and amid loud noise from running machines. Here, I would sleep well under the warm blanket, even if there were a shooting nearby. Huang's laughter sounded like a rooster's crow. He said, "Sounds good. We're going to read now. My dear, get the book." Mrs. Hong ran to get the hardcover, leather-bound book. She asked, "Do you want to read, or do you want me to read?" "You read it, please." She put the lamp back at the head of the bed, took off her aodai, and lay next to her son, who had lain down there first. She asked, "Where were we last night? Did we..." "No need to worry about it. Reread the section in which Cao Cao cajoles Dong Zuo. Do you think Cao Cao is talented, Do?" I answered perfunctorily, "He is, indeed." "Yes, he's very smart. The smartest character in Three Kingdoms. How in the world did he get that smart?" Mrs. Hong found the episode and began to read it aloud. Hong smoked while listening. He slapped his thighs whenever he heard a good passage and uttered, "So clever, so clever. Damn, only Cao Cao can do that."

You have just heard a short story by Nam Cao, a Vietnamese writer who died in 1951. This story, entitled Eyes, was translated by Quan Mon Ha, and published in 2013 in the Asian Journal of Literature, Culture, and Society, an open-access journal. At the start and at the end of the program, you heard a recording of traditional Vietnamese music, published at YouTube under a Creative Commons license. 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

Now, on HistoryRadio.org, we join the Spanish conquistadors on their journey towards the capital of the Aztec Empire, as it was described in a 1908 novel, by Kirk Munroe. While the novel fails to mention the brutality of the Spaniards and presents them in a positive light, it does offer a vivid and fairly accurate description of their entry into the Aztec city.

After spending a fortnight in Cholula and strengthening his positions on all sides, the Spanish commander issued orders for leaving the sacred city and resuming the march toward the Aztec capital. On a glorious morning of early November, therefore, the Allied forces again set forth, filled with the high hopes inspired by their recent victory and impatient to enter new fields of conquest. The invaders now left the pleasant plateau on which they had lingered so long and began the ascent of the bold mountain ranges separating it from the Valley of Mexico. On their left towered the grand peak of Popocatépetl, clouded with smoke and fire and lifting its majestic head nearly 18,000 feet above the level of the sea, or more than 2,000 feet higher than Mont Blanc. On their right rose the vast proportions of snow-robed Itzcoatl, the White Woman. Between the two extended a steep barrier of bare windswept rock, up which the road zigzagged its tedious way. From the snow peaks came icy winds, chilling man and beast to the bone, while they were continually buffeted by fierce snow squalls of tempests of cutting sleet. Dark gorges yawned on either side, and from their profound depths came dismal moanings, as though the storm demons were already lamenting the anticipated fall of the Aztec gods. Amid these surroundings, the little army toiled painfully on until darkness shrouded the dreary landscape, when, utterly exhausted, they clamoured for a halt, declaring that human endurance could hold out no longer. Again Herzen came to the rescue with a knowledge of the road gained from his recent bitter experience as a hunted fugitive in those same mountains. He assured them that a cluster of Commodious post-houses, erected for the shelter of Montezuma's own troops and couriers, stood but a short distance ahead. Thus cheered, the Spanish struggled on to the welcome haven so unwittingly provided by their enemy, where, by the aid of rousing fires, the fuel for which they had already fought and stored, they passed a night in comparative comfort. Early on the succeeding day, they passed the crest of the divide, and, feeling the worst of their trials were now left behind, they advanced with buoyant steps down the western slopes of the Sierra. Suddenly a glad shout from the front woke the mountain echoes and startled those who came behind. The leaders had turned an angle, and, as though by magic, the promised land was outspread before them. The superb Valley of Mexico, unrivaled in the world for the exquisite beauty of its scenery, lay smiling in unclouded sunshine at their feet. In an emerald setting of verdant field, orchards, groves, and stately forests, blended with areas of yellow maize and blooming gardens, five lakes of heavenly blue shone like brilliant jewels. Clustered thickly about them, and even resting on their dimpled bosoms, were scores of white-walled cities, towns, and hamlets, all distinctly visible to the rarefied atmosphere. Most conspicuous of all, fairest and most stately of all, sat the queen city of the New World. Tenochtitlan, the royal city of their hopes and dreams, was no longer an elusive mystery, but a visible reality. Near it rose the dark mass of Chapultepec, home of the Aztec kings, crowned with the same majestic cypresses that shadow it to this day. It was a sight to repay years of suffering toil, and it is no wonder that these first white men gazed on it in spellbound silence. As the white conquerors descended by easy stages into this marvelous valley, making frequent pauses to admire the fertility of its fields or the beauty of its white-walled villages nestled in green nooks, they were everywhere hailed by the people of the country as deliverers from the harsh tyranny of Montezuma. These received the all-powerful strangers with shouts of song and rejoicing, at the same time showering upon them gifts of food and flowers. Thus, the march resembled a return of a victorious army rather than one of invasion and conquest. They were also met by another of Montezuma's numerous embassies, bearing, as usual, gifts of gold, jewels, and rich mantles of fur and exquisite featherwork. Threats and persuasions having proved unavailing to check the progress of the conquerors, Montezuma was reduced to bribery as a last resort. This embassy brought the offer of 200 or 300 pounds of gold to Cortes, 50 to each of his captains,
and an annual tribute to the Spanish king if the strangers would return whence they came. When this offer was refused, as all the others had been, and it became clear that nothing would check the victorious advance of the Christians, the Aztec monarch shut himself up in his palace, refused food, and devoted himself to prayer and sacrifice. He saw his mighty kingdom slipping

0: So Montezuma prepared to send forth his last embassy to the advancing conquerors and ordered Cacama, Prince of Tuxtecu, with a noble retinue to meet and welcome them to Mexico. This meeting took place amid the beautiful gardens and stately residences of the royal city of Iztapalapan, situated between the fresh waters of Lake Xalcu and the salt flood of the broad Texcoco. Here the Spaniards were entertained with regal splendor, and here they passed the last night before entering the capital. Never did nature assume a fairer aspect than when on the following morning the clear-voiced Spanish trumpets set the little army in motion for the final march of their eventful progress through the land of Anahuac. A mere handful of men, cut off from all communications with their own race, they had traversed the breadth of a wealthy and populous kingdom, overcome its hostile armies, captured one after another of their strongholds, and were now about to make a triumphant entry into its capital city. The record was without parallel in the history of the world. Thus it was with swelling hearts and a proud bearing that they stepped on the superb stone causeway spanning the waters of the Salt Lake, at the distant end of which lay the queenly city of Tenochtitlan. This causeway was one of the noblest works of New World civilization. Constructed of huge blocks of stones, it was wide enough for 10 horsemen to ride abreast and stretched for more than a league in a perfect straight line across the lake. At several points it was cut by canals for the passage of boats, and these were crossed by drawbridges which, when lifted, barred all communication by land with the city. Midway of its length stood Xoloc, a stone fort of immense strength, flanked by towers and giving passage through a battlement gateway. At this point the Spanish advanced with silken banners streaming bravely out in the fresh morning air, burnished mails and glittering weapons, proudly prancing steeds and rumbling guns. They were met by immense throngs of spectators who poured from the city to witness the strangest sight ever beheld in Anahuac. Not only did the astonished natives line both sides of the causeway with dense walls of curious humanity, but the waters of the lake were alive with thousands of their canoes. With equal but restrained curiosity did the Spaniard gaze on them, on the wonderful floating island that, with covered luxuriant vegetation and with miniature forest appeared on both sides, gently undulating with the swell of the waves, and upon the vast extent of the stately city they were nearing. As he approached the end of the causeway and crossed its last bridge, they perceived the brilliant retinue of the king advancing to meet them, and halted to receive it. The royal palanquin, plated with burnished gold, was surrounded by a glittering throng of nobles, four of whom, barefooted with downcast eyes and walking with slowly measured pace, supported it on their shoulders. Four others bore aloft the royal canopy of brilliant featherwork, powdered with jewels and fringed of gold. It was preceded by three princes, bearing golden wands, and having robes of the most exquisite plumage thrown over their golden armour. When the dazzling train had reached a convenient distance, it halted, and Montezuma, descending from his litter, advanced on foot, leaning on the lords of Texcoco and Iztapalapan. He was still shaded by the feathered canopy, and his golden sandals touched only the rich tapestry spread down before him by his attendant nobles. His thronging subjects prostrated themselves to the ground as he passed, and no eye dared gaze on his countenance. The king was simply clad in a broad embroidered maxlatl or waist sash, and a voluminous tilt mantle or Aztec cloak. But above his head, held in a place by a golden fillet, nodded a panache of green plumes such as he alone might wear. Dismounting from his horse and tossing his reins to a page, Cortes, attended by Sandal and Alvarado, stepped down to meet the monarch. As they came face to face, these two gazed for a moment, in silence and with curious interest, at each other. Then Montezuma welcomed his guest with kingly courtesy, and announced that his brother, Prince Cuitlahu, would conduct them to the quarters prepared for their reception. His words being translated, Marina, Cortes responded with a few courtly expressions of profound respect, hung about the king's neck a glistening chain of colored crystals, and the momentous interview came to an end.
1: Montezuma, returning through the prostrate ranks of his people, re-entered his litter and was borne back into

the city with the same state in which he had left it. The Spaniards followed with colors flying, drums and trumpets arousing the echoes with strains of martial music, and with the same trampling of horses and a rumble of heavy guns sounding for the first time over the cemented pavements of Tenochtitlan. As they marched with heavy tread up the principal avenue of the city, the troops gazed with undisguised amazement at the evidences of wealth and civilization surrounding them. For miles the way was lined with the residences of nobles. They were built of a handsome red sandstone, and though generally of but one story in height, each covered a large area. Although the flat battlement roofs of these buildings showed that they were capable of being converted into so many fortresses, this military character was softened by the beds of flowers and of perfumed shrubbery with which most of them were covered. Often broad terraced gardens appeared between the dwellings, and the straight lines of their monotonous architecture were broken here and there by the pyramidal bulk of some teocall, lifting its fire-crowned summit high above all other structures, the fountains and porticos of a square or the crossing of a canal. The profoundest impression was, however, created by the dense population, who swarmed on the housetops, in the streets and squares, and on the canals in such numbers as the Spaniards had not believed existed in all Anahuac. These everywhere greeted the white strangers with cheerful smiles and acclamations, mingled with expressions of wonder at their horses, weapons, costumes and beards. But when the cavalry, infantry and artillery had passed, the dark ranks of Tlascalan warriors who followed were met with the scowls and mutterings of undying hatred. These were not lost upon Huetzin, who, proudly marching at the end of his mountaineers, returned them with interest. Whenever he passed a temple, he sincerely hoped that some day he might lead his fierce warriors to his destruction. When he finally came in sight of the great teocall, where his noble father had died and where he had so nearly lost his own life, his eyes glistened with a light that boded ill to this dwelling of the gods, if ever he should be allowed to have his way with it. Opposite the western side of the temple stood a vast and commodious range of buildings surrounded by a stone wall. These had formed the palace of Montezuma's father, and were now given over to the strangers to be their place of abode as long as they should remain in the city. As they entered these quarters, the king himself, surrounded by his nobles, stood in the courtyard waiting to receive them. After his departure, Cortes made a careful inspection of the buildings, which were found to be ample for the accommodation of the entire army, and assigned to Whites and Tlascalan their respective quarters. He then stationed the artillery so as to command the gateways, posted sentinels, ordered that no soldier should leave the enclosure without permission, and in every manner that his prudence dictated, guarded against attack or surprise. When this had been accomplished, the army was allowed to partake of the bountiful meal provided for it. Later in the day, Cortes, accompanied by Marina and his captains, visited the palace of the king, by whom they were granted a long audience, and presented with costly gifts. At sunset, the Spaniards celebrated their entrance into Tenochtitlan with the simultaneous discharge of all their artillery. This awe-inspiring sound and its thunderous reverberation, combined with the sulphurous fumes of powder, filled the superstitious Aztecs with dismay, and convinced them that they were indeed entertaining beings of more than mortal powers.

You have just heard a fictional account of the meeting between the Spanish conquistador, Hernán Cortés, and the leader of the Aztec Empire, Montezuma, from a 1908 novel by Kirk Munroe. This is historyradio.org, a free radio stream, promoting knowledge of literature and history.

0: HistoryRadio.org now takes you to France, during the reign of Louis XIV. P.T. Barnum tells the story of the Persian envoy, Reza Bey. The voice is that of a modern reader.
1: L'État, c'est moi.

0: the most gorgeous, and with one sole exception, the most glorious reign that France has known, so far as military success is concerned, was that of Louis XIV, the Grand Monarch. His was the age of lavish expenditure, of magnificent structures, grand festivals, superb dress and equipage, aristocratic arrogance, brilliant campaigns, and great victories. It was, moreover, particularly distinguished for the number and high character of the various special embassies sent to the court of France by foreign powers. Among these, Spain, the Netherlands, Great Britain, and Venice rivaled each other in extravagant display and pomp. The singular and really tangible imposture I am about to describe, practiced at such a period and on such a man as Louis of France, was indeed a bold and dashing affair. L'État, c'est moi. I am the state, was Louis's celebrated and very significant motto, for in his own hands he had really concentrated all the powers of the realm, and woe to him who trifled with a majesty so real and so imperial. However, notwithstanding all this imposing strength, this mighty domineering will, and this keen intelligence, a man was found bold enough to brave them all in the arena of pure humbug. It was toward the close of the year 1667, when Louis, in the plenitude of military success, returned from his campaign in Flanders, where his invincible troops had proven too much for the broad-breeched but gallant Dutchmen. In the short space of 3 months, he had added whole provinces, including some 40 or 50 cities and towns, to his dominions, and his fame was ringing throughout Christendom. It had even penetrated to the farthest east, and the King of Siam sent a costly embassy from his remote kingdom to offer his congratulations and fraternal greeting to the most eminent potentate of Europe. Louis had already removed the pageantries of his royal household to his magnificent new palace of Versailles, on which the wealth of conquered kingdoms had been lavished, and there, in the great hall of mirrors, received the homage of his own nobles and the ambassadors of foreign powers. The utmost splendor of which human life was susceptible seemed so common and familiar in those days that the train was dazzling indeed that could excite any very particular attention. What would have seemed stupendous elsewhere was only in conformity with all the rest of the scene at Versailles. But at length there came something that made even the pampered courtiers of the New Babylon stare: a Persian embassy. Yes, a genuine, actual living envoy from that wonderful empire in the East, which in her time had ruled the whole Oriental world and still retained almost fabulous wealth and splendor. It was announced formally one morning to Louis that His Most Serene Excellency, Riza Bey, with an interminable tale of titles, hangers-on and equipages, had reached the port of Marseille, having journeyed by way of Trebizond and Constantinople to lay before the great King of the Franks brotherly congratulations and gorgeous presents from his own illustrious master, the Shah of Persia. This was something entirely to the taste of the vain French ruler, whom unlimited good fortune had inflated beyond all reasonable proportions. He firmly believed that he was by far the greatest man who had ever lived, and had an embassy from the moon or the planet Jupiter been announced to him, would have deemed it not only natural enough, but absolutely due to his preeminence above all other human beings. Nevertheless, he was, secretly, immensely pleased with the Persian demonstration, and gave orders that no expense should be spared in giving the strangers a reception worthy of himself and France. It would be needless for me to detail the events of the progress of Riza Bey from Marseille to Paris by way of Avignon and Lyon. It was certainly in keeping with the pretensions of the ambassador. From town to town, the progress was a continued ovation. Triumphal arches, bonfires, chimes of bells, and hurraying crowds in their best bibs and tuckers, military parades and civic ceremonies, everywhere awaited the children of the farthest east, who were stared at, shouted at, and by some wretched cynics sneered and laughed at, to their heart's content. All modern glory very largely consists in being nearly stunned with every species of noise, choked with dust, and dragged about through the streets until you are well nigh dead. Witness the Japanese embassy and their visit to this country, where, in some cases, the poor creatures, after hours of unmitigated boring, with all sorts of mummery, actually had their pigtails pulled by young America in the rear, and as at the windows of Willard's Hotel in Washington, were stirred up with long canes, like the polar bear or the learned seal. Still, Riza Bey and his dozen or two of dusky companions did not by any means cut so splendid a figure as had been expected. They had with them some camels, antelopes, bulbuls, and monkeys. Like any travelling caravan, and were dressed in the most outrageous and outlandish attire. They jabbered too, a gibberish utterly incomprehensible to the crowd, and did everything that had never been seen or done before. All this, however, delighted the populace. Had they been similarly transmogrified or played such queer pranks themselves, it would only have been food for mockery. But the foreign air and fame of the thing made it all wonderful, and as the chief rogue in the plot had foreseen, blinded the popular eye and made his embassy a complete success. At length, after some 4 weeks of slow progress, the Persians arrived at Paris, where they were received, as had been expected, with tremendous éclat. They entered by Barrière du Trône, so styled because it was there that Louis XIV himself had been received upon a temporary throne, set up, with splendid decorations and triumphal arches, in the open air when he returned from his Flanders campaign. Riza Bey was upon this occasion a little more splendid than he had been on his way from the seacoast, and really loomed up in startling style in his tall, black, rimless hat of wool, shaped precisely like an elongated flower pot, and his silk robes dangling to his heels and covered with huge painted figures and bright metal decorations of every shape and size unknown to European man millinery. A circlet or collar, apparently of gold, set with precious stones, California diamonds, surrounded his neck, and monstrous glittering rings covered all the fingers and even the thumbs of both his hands. His train, consisting of sword, cup, and pipe bearers, doctors, chief cooks, and bottle washers, cork extractors, and chiropodists, literally so, for it seems that sharing the common lot of humanity, great men have corns even in Persia, were similarly arrayed as to fashion, but less stupendously in jewelry. Well, after the throng had scampered, crowded, and shouted themselves hoarse, and had straggled to their homes, sufficiently tired and pocket-picked, the ambassador and his suite were lodged in sumptuous apartments in the old royal residence of the Tuileries, under the care and charge of King Louis's own assistant, Major Domo, and a guard of courtiers and regiments of Royal Swiss. Banqueting and music filled up the first evening, and upon the ensuing day, His Majesty, who thus did his visitors especial honour, sent the Duc de Richelieu, the most polished courtier and diplomatist in France, to announce that he would graciously receive them on the third evening at Versailles. Meanwhile, the most extensive preparations were made for the grand audience thus accorded, and when the appointed occasion had arrived, the entire gallery of mirrors, with all the adjacent spaces and corridors, were crowded with the beauty, the chivalry, the wit, taste, and intellect of France at that dazzling period. The gallery, which is 380 feet in length by 50 in height, derives its name from the priceless mirrors which adorn its walls, reaching from floor to ceiling, opposite the long row of equally tall and richly mullioned windows that look into the great court and gardens. These windows, hung with the costliest silk curtains and adorned with superb historical statuary, give to the hall a light and aerial appearance indescribably enchanting. While the mirrors reflect in 10,000 variations the hall itself and its moving pageantry, rendering both apparently interminable. Huge marble vases filled with odorous exotics lined the stairways, and 12,000 wax lights in gilded brackets and chandeliers of the richest workmanship shone upon 3,000 titled heads. Louis the Great himself never appeared to finer advantage. His truly royal countenance was lighted up with pride and satisfaction as the envoy of the haughty Oriental king approached the splendid throne on which he sat. And as he descended a step to meet him and stood there in his magnificent robes of state, the Persian envoy bent the knee and with uncovered head presented the credentials of his mission.
1: Bonjour, Majesté.
0: Of the crowd that immediately surrounded the throne, it is something to say that the Grand Colbert, the famous minister and the Admiral Duquesne, were by no means the most eminent, nor the lovely Duchess of Orléans and her companion, the bewitching Mademoiselle de Kerouaille, who afterward changed the policy of Charles II of England, by no means the most beautiful personages in the galaxy. A grand ball and supper concluded this night of splendour, and Riza Bey was fairly launched at the French court, every member of which, to please the king, tried to outvie his compeers in the assiduity of his attentions, and the value of the books, pictures, gems, equipages, arms, etc., which they heaped upon the illustrious Persian. The latter gentleman very quietly smoked his pipe and lounged on his divan before company, and diligently packed up the goods when he and his jolly companions were left alone. The presents of the Shah had not yet arrived, but were daily expected via Marseilles, and from time to time the olive-coloured suite was diminished by the departure of one of the number, with his chest on a special mission, so stated, to England, Austria, Portugal, Spain, and other European powers. In the meantime, the Bey was fêted in all directions, with every species of entertainment, and it was whispered that the fair ones of that dissolute court were, from the first, eager in the bestowal of their smiles. The king favoured his Persian pet with numerous personal interviews, at which, in broken French, the envoy unfolded the most imposing schemes of Oriental conquest and commerce that his master was cordially willing to share with his great brother of France. At one of these chatty tête-à-tête, the munificent Riza Bey, upon whom the king had already conferred his own portrait set in diamonds, and other gifts worth several millions of francs, placed in the royal hand several superb fragments of opal and turquoise, said to have been found in a district of country bordering on the Caspian Sea, which teemed with limitless treasures of the same kind, and which the Shah of Persia proposed to divide with France for the honour of her alliance. The king was enchanted, for these mere specimens, as they were deemed, must, if genuine, be worth in themselves a mint of money, and a province full of such. Why, the thought was charming. Thus the great kingfish was fairly hooked, and Riza Bey could take his time. The golden tide that flowed into him did not slacken, and his own expenses were all provided for at the Tuileries. The only thing remaining to be done was a grand foray on the tradesmen of Paris, and this was splendidly executed. The most exquisite wares of all descriptions were gathered in, without mention of payment, and one by one the Persian phalanx distributed itself through Europe until only two or three were left with the ambassador. At length word was sent to Versailles that the gifts from the Shah had come, and a day was appointed for their presentation. The day arrived, and the hall of audience was again thrown open. All was jubilee. The king and the court waited, but no Persian, no Riza Bey, no presents from the Shah. That morning, three men, without either caftans or robes, but very much resembling the blacklegs of the day in their attire and deportment, had left the Tuileries at daylight with a bag and a bundle, and returned no more.

They were Reza Bey and his last bodyguard. The bag and the bundle were the smallest in bulk, but the most precious in value of a month's successful plunder. The turquoises and opals left with the king turned out, upon close inspection, to be a new and very ingenious variety of coloured glass, now common enough, and then worth, if anything, about 30 cents in cash. Of course, a hue and cry was raised in all directions, but totally in vain. Reza Bey, the Persian Shah, and the gentleman in flower pots had gone glimmering through the dream of things that were. L'état c'est moi had been sold for 30 cents. It was afterward believed that a noted barber and suspected bandit at Leghorn, who had once really travelled in Persia, and there picked up the knowledge and the ready money that served his turn, was the perpetrator of this pretty joke and speculation, as he disappeared from his native city about the time of the embassy in France and did not return. All Europe laughed heartily at the Grand Monarch and his fair court dames, and an embassy from Persia was for many years thereafter an expression similar to Walker in English or Buncombe in American conversation when the party using it seeks to intimate that the color of his optics is not a distinct pea green.

You have just heard P.T. Barnum's account of Reza Bey, the Persian envoy to Louis XIV. The voice was that of a modern reader. This is historyradio.org, a free radio stream, promoting knowledge of literature and history.

0: Now, on historyradio.org, a brief lecture by Indian Nobel laureate, Rabindranath Tagore, given in June 1921, at Friedrich Wilhelm University. The title of the short lecture is, The Message of the Forest.
1: India, hold sacred, and count as places of pilgrimage, all sparks which display a special beauty of splendor of nature. The Himalayas of India are sacred, and the Vindhya hills, our majestic rivers are sacred, Lake Manasa and the confluence of the Ganges and the Yamuna are sacred. India has saturated with her voice and worship the great nature with which her children are surrounded, whose light fills their eyes with gladness, and whose water pleases them, whose food gives them life, and from whose majestic mystery come forth constant declaration of the infinite in music, scent, and color, bringing awakening to their soul. Vindhya gains the world through worship, through communion of soul. The idea of freedom to which India aspired was based upon realization of spiritual unity. It is India's duty to be loyal to this great truth and never allow it to be extinguished by the storm of passion creeping over the present-day world. That is why we must be careful today to try to find out the principle by means of which India will be able for certain to realize herself. That principle is neither commercialism nor nationalism. It is not merely self-determination, but self-conquest and self-dedication. The voice of this book was heard in India's forests of old, above the din of race conflict. It was declared in the Upanishad and expounded in the Gita. Lord Buddha renounced the world that he might make this group the household word for all mankind. Kabir, Nanak, and other great spirits of India continued to proclaim its method. India's grand achievement, which is still fought deep within her heart, is waiting to unite within itself Hindu, Muslim, Buddhist, and Christian, not by force, not by the apathy of resignation, but in the harmony of active cooperation.

You have just heard The Message of the Forest, a short speech by Rabindranath Tagore, from June 1921. 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

0: For a decade after the alleged events in the Gulf of Tonkin in Vietnam in 1964, until 1975, the U.S. military fought against what they saw as communist aggressors. 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
1: Operation Pershing on the Bong Son Plain in South Vietnam. A major offensive drive by U.S. 1st Cavalry soldiers determined to seek, find, and rout a huge Viet Cong force from the area. A small village gives up enemy suspects who use grenades, automatic weapons, and landmines to slow the advance of American cavalrymen. Unfortunately, peasant villagers were caught between the retreating guerrillas and the oncoming U.S. forces. As a necessary precaution, the village is put to the torch so that it cannot be used again in the future as a base of operations for the VC. Many of these rural settlements have been bought, cowed, or persuaded to give aid and comfort to guerrilla groups. Residents here will be relocated in a new area.
2: In the first sequence, we take you behind enemy lines for a series of reports of the VC in combat.
3: Translated, this title reads, Military Operation by the 9th Viet Cong Main Force Division in retaliation for the bombings of Hanoi and Haiphong. Division members are summoned before the division political officer just prior to moving to the attack site. Squad and platoon leaders wear banners proclaiming their determination to avenge the bombings of the North. Similar pledges are printed on cards fastened to the hats of individual soldiers. Here, the division political officer presents ropes to regimental political officers as a sign of his confidence that the battle will be won and prisoners will be taken. The regimental political officers, in turn, use the ropes to inspire confidence in the soldiers directly under their command. The bugler sounds the attack, and the individual platoons and companies move on foot to their respective positions. The Viet Cong attack is against an American armored personnel carrier. The vehicle is destroyed and several members of its crew are killed. Prisoners captured during the battle are marched barefoot through the jungle. With Tay Ninh's Black Virgin Mountains in the background, the communists make ready. Women and children carry supplies and ammunition to the designated depots. The weapons and equipment used by the VC are Soviet models, most of which have been manufactured in communist China. The first attack will be against a South Vietnamese outpost, manned by soldiers of the Civilian Irregular Defense Group, the CIDG. A final communications check is made, using both communist and captured American manufactured equipment. The South Vietnamese forces walk into the ambush, and the Viet Cong open fire. Again, the dead are both South Vietnamese and Americans. The jungle has provided the Viet Cong with a strategic sanctuary from which to strike. When the battle is ended, no weapons are left behind. Any Viet Cong who brings in an enemy weapon is decorated for his heroic deed. The captured equipment is of great importance to the communists in their guerrilla war. When the weapons and ammunition have been returned to the base camp, they're logged in, stockpiled, and checked out for the next communist assault. The enemy in the Republic of Vietnam makes use of every tactic, old and new, in guerrilla warfare. The Viet Cong company commander plots an all-out attack against a small South Vietnamese hamlet. The bugler once again sounds the charge, and the VC stream out of the jungle to overrun the settlement. The communists have undergone grueling physical training programs to prepare themselves, emotionally and psychologically, for the harsh demands of guerrilla warfare. Attacks are undertaken to harass Allied units in the area. Prisoners are taken, and they're identified as members of the Civilian Irregular Defense Guard and the 10th Vietnamese Government Army Division. The PWs are marched off for interrogation. With the battle won, the Viet Cong are welcomed into the hamlet by their communist supporters. A special program is presented by the women of the settlement in tribute to their so-called liberators.
2: Now we've seen the enemy in combat. Now let's look at another side of the communist war effort in South Vietnam, in the area of operations that shows the Viet Cong work in the fields of logistics and demolition.
3: Much of the food, weapons, and equipment used by the Viet Cong is transported into tactical areas by walking the material across the countryside. Here, bags of rice are carried across a river and into the jungle. Women, many of them armed, make up more than half of the communist transportation force. Another of the primary means of transportation is by bicycle. Each bicycle is reinforced so that it can carry more than 300 pounds over rough terrain and up to 500 pounds on level ground. The Viet Cong are equally thorough in their utilization of captured weapons and equipment. Demolition experts disassemble unexploded bombs and remove their destructive contents. Blacksmiths then use the metal to make grenade casings and gun barrels. In the guerrilla warfare that the Viet Cong are waging, nothing is wasted. Everything is utilized. The communists adapt their ways to the war they must fight. Booby traps are fashioned by hand and planted at night outside the perimeter of U.S. and South Vietnamese camps. Next, we see a graphic demonstration of the methods used and the objectives achieved in sabotaging railroads and bridges in the Republic of Vietnam. The communists, wherever they can, coerce or impress local inhabitants to help them in their destructive raids. A government train that has been derailed is grim witness to the effectiveness of the VC tactics. Blasting is more expensive, but the results are also more thorough. Small charges placed at the joints of the rails on both sides of the track can tear open gaps that are undetectable at a distance and will almost certainly cause a derailment. Here, with the aid of a model bridge, a Viet Cong instructor briefs a communist guerrilla before sending him out with the demolition team. The explosive charge is prepared by other members of the guerrilla unit. The VC move through the jungle toward their objective. Reaching the bridge, the communist guerrillas climb the span to plant their explosives. The locations are pre-planned, for a reconnaissance team has already visited the bridge and determined the best locations for placing the charges. Mission accomplished. The bridge is destroyed.
2: Up to now, we've been at the battlefront with the Viet Cong. In this sequence now, we're going to focus on various propaganda and non-military activities of the enemy. We'll tour War Zone C with Chinese communist correspondents, visit a VC printing office, explore an underground hospital, and watch a propaganda lecture by a four-star North Vietnamese Army general who's the political officer and commanding general of the self-proclaimed South Vietnamese Liberation Army.
3: This third sect opens with banners and signs welcoming communist Chinese writers on their arrival for a tour of COSVIN facilities in War Zone C. There is the customary exchange of toasts between the guests and their hosts. And as part of the welcoming reception, the representatives of the two communist nations exchange photographs of Ho Chi Minh and Mao Zedong. An entertainment troupe from North Vietnam is also on hand, and the Chinese writers witness a performance of traditional Vietnamese dances. Next, the communist correspondents visit a printing plant that publishes the Viet Cong Liberation newspaper and other propaganda leaflets and literature. They watch the setting of type by a VC craftsman, and they see the operation of the primitive press by the printer and his apprentice. The visit concludes with the presentation to the group of the latest issue of the Viet Cong Liberation newspaper. Located in the heart of War Zone C, the main hospital for COSVIN has facilities to care for up to 500 patients. The wounded Viet Cong soldiers are carried from the battle area to the hospital in hammock-type litters. The casualties are met by doctors and nurses, quickly examined, and assigned to wards in the underground hospital. Once again, the Viet Cong adapt themselves to the conditions under which they wage their war of insurgency. The hospital has a distinguished visitor, a four-star general, Nguyen Chi Tan, member of the North Vietnam Politburo and former political officer of the North Vietnamese Army. The general was the political officer and commanding general of the Communist Army in South Vietnam. General Tan walks among the wounded, talking with them and listening to them. Continuing his tour of the underground facilities, the general commends the hospital staff for its contributions to the Viet Cong war effort. General Tan has a final visit and a word with a wounded VC soldier, pledging continued reinforcements and communist support from the North. Now, a meeting of COSVN officials, held to plan the winter-spring offensive of 1967 and to bolster troop morale for these campaigns. The featured speaker is the chief of the political section of COSVN, Brigadier General Tran Do. The general tells the troops that there are 400,000 men in North Vietnam that can be sent south to aid the Viet Cong forces. In conclusion, he promises that North Vietnam will never negotiate for peace until it has achieved a measure of victory in combat that can be used as a bargaining power in such negotiations.
2: This, then, is the challenge posed by the Viet Cong and her supporters in South Vietnam. We've seen that they're resourceful, disciplined, ruthless, determined. Alert to this threat, aware of this danger, South Vietnam and her allies must meet and defeat the enemy challenge.
0: You have just heard audio from the 1960s, in which the U.S. Army described their enemy during the Vietnam War, the feared Viet Cong. The audio consisted of excerpts from a Universal newsreel and an Army documentary. 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

0: 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But first, here is Harry Houdini himself.
1: Ladies and gentlemen, in introducing my original invention, the water torture cell, although there is nothing supernatural about it, I am willing to forfeit the sum of $1,000 to anyone who can prove that it is possible to obtain air inside of the torture cell when I'm locked up in it in the regulation manner after it has been filled with water. Should anything go wrong when I'm locked up, one of my assistants walks through the curtain, ready to rush in, demolishing the glass, allowing the water to flow out in order to save my life. Harry Houdini, October the 29th, 1914.
2: Whatever the trick or tricks by which Harry Houdini has been deceiving the world at large for the last 35 years, his career stamps him as one of the greatest showmen of modern times. In his field, Houdini stands alone. With a few minor exceptions, he has invented one and all of the countless tricks and illusions of which he is master. And he has done his job so well that not even his fellow conjurers are certain of his methods. There are, of course, certain well-established principles upon which rests the performance of a majority of tricks, but Houdini has invented principles of his own. The result is that he has no imitators. Some of his feats of extrication, of course, are attributable to the fact that he is a contortionist and an acrobat, and these, naturally, can be duplicated by others of equal physical dexterity. His more subtle effects, however, are known only to himself. His trick of vanishing an elephant, which he performed at the Hippodrome for the first time last Monday, he declares to be based upon an entirely new principle, and not merely an enlargement of the familiar cabinet trick. The management of the Hippodrome has no idea how the trick has worked. Even the stagehands who draw out the cabinet have so far failed to get a clue. With Houdini, however, are four men of his own, men whom he carries with him in season and out, and these men know something, but not everything, of his methods. Not even the keeper who disappears with the elephant, declares Houdini, knows how it is done. The elephant and the keeper are done away with by different methods, both of which are so complicated, still according to Houdini, that the elephant has just as good a chance of understanding it as the keeper. For his second hippodrome stunt, Houdini escapes from a packing box, a box tightly locked and bound, which is thrown into the hippodrome tank. This is a trick which, owing to space limitations, he never has been able to perform before on a stage, but it is similar in principle to several other of his escapes. All of these things, together with his handcuff work, etc., Houdini attributes to an inborn mechanical genius which began to manifest itself long before he knew what it was. It is this genius which, coupled with his instinct for showmanship, has given him his present undisputed position in the amusement world. His ability to do what he wanted with locks Houdini traces back to the age of 5, when the family preserve closet, located in Appleton, Wisconsin, gave way readily before his very touch. Houdini, incidentally, was not his name at the time. He adopted it legally about 30 years ago. His first name was Eric. His second, for certain reasons, may not be here divulged. He was born in Appleton, as aforesaid, on April 6, 1874. He cannot remember the time when he was not an acrobat and a contortionist. At the age of 7, he observed a traveling showman walk a tightrope in the main street of the town, varying this feat by hanging by his teeth from the cable. Not knowing that a special mouth-fitting contrivance is required for this trick, Houdini tried it in the backyard the same afternoon, and lost 5 teeth. A year later, at the age of 8, he joined a 5-cent circus which was showing in Appleton. At this time, he was probably the mental equal of the average youth of 15 or 18. His first name, Eric, fitted a circus career so well that he retained it, calling himself Eric, Prince of the Air. His act, incidentally, he called the Dead Man's Drop. At this time, it must be remembered, he was a contortionist, acrobat, wirewalker, and sleight-of-hand performer, but as yet had not developed any of his other abilities professionally. One of his tricks at this time was a variant of the contortionistic trick of bending backward and picking up an article with his mouth. Houdini went the rest several better by picking up a pen with his eye. At 9, he joined a traveling circus and toured the state as contortionist and trapeze performer. The world-famous Davenport brothers, Ira Erastus and John Henry Harrison, were then at the height of their fame doing the first alleged spiritualistic work that the country had seen. One of their specialties was to ring bells inside a cabinet while they were bound hand and foot. They also contracted to effect an escape no matter how tightly they were bound. Houdini, hearing of their work, decided that anyone physically deft could do something of the same sort, and he accordingly began to do rope escapes. Standing in the center of the ring, he would invite anyone in the audience to bind him, and would then free himself inside a cabinet. When he began this work, he was about 11. In the ring at Coffeyville, Kansas, one night, it happened to be a sheriff who tied him, and as he did so, he pulled a pair of handcuffs from his pocket. "If I put these on you, you couldn't get loose," he remarked. Houdini, remembering his early experiments at home, told him to go ahead and put them on. The sheriff did so, Houdini freed himself, and his work as a handcuff expert was begun. From 1885 to 1900, he played in museums, music halls, circuses, and medicine shows all over the country, gradually improving his work and slowly discarding his purely contortionistic and acrobatic achievements. During the latter portion of this period, he played many times in New York, but never attracted any particular attention. In fact, he never attracted any. In 1900, he made his first trip abroad, purely on speculation. To interest Dundas Slater, then manager of the Alhambra, he gave a demonstration of escape from handcuffs at Scotland Yard, and succeeded in baffling the police so effectively that he was booked at the Alhambra for 6 months. It was at about this time that, in accordance with the custom of the times, Houdini began to call himself the Handcuff King, a phrase which afterward became world famous. Today, in a less gaudy age, it has become a phrase which he is desperately trying to live down. Houdini toured England and the Continent for 6 years, during which time he escaped from dozens of famous prisons. Cell breaking, incidentally, had been made compulsory with him one day when he lost the key to his hotel room and was unable to open the door. The ridicule which this happening drew down upon him led him to make a thorough study of this form of lock, with the result that he can now open practically any door with but little effort. In 1902, one of his tricks having been doubted by the police of Cologne, he demanded an apology and remained in Cologne an entire year to fight the case in the courts. He felt at the time that his career was ruined unless he obtained the apology, and eventually he got it, in the name of the Kaiser. In 1901, he received a challenge from the working men of the Krupp plant at Essen, and freed himself from specially constructed shackles before 70,000 people. He returned to America in 1905, bringing with him innumerable certificates and sworn statements from authorities all over Europe. He found America, amusement America, a vastly different country from the America that he had left. Vaudeville had been organized and was under a single head, and Houdini, who had previously worked 1 week out of three and received $30 for it, came into his own at last. In this country, he continued his cell escapes, in January of 1906 breaking out of cell 2 in the United States jail at Washington, the cell in which Gatou had been confined. In 1908, he dropped the handcuff escapes for more dangerous feats, including an escape from an airtight galvanized vessel filled with water, which had been locked into an iron-bound chest. He also invented the so-called torture cell, in which he was bound and suspended head downward in a receptacle filled with water. This trick he still does upon occasions. By this time, he was sufficiently skilled to do many of his escapes without any concealing device, and began to make his straitjacket escape in the open air, hanging head down from the roof of a building. This public display, of course, was designed merely to stimulate interest in his vaudeville appearances. During this period, he issued a challenge to all who might think that they could invent devices to hold him, and as a result, escaped from a series of plate glass boxes, riveted iron boilers, paper bags, zinc-lined piano boxes, packing cases, padded cells, straitjackets, insane cribs, willow hampers, iron cages, burglar-proof safes, and a United States leather mail pouch. In 1912, he first performed the submarine trick now used at the Hippodrome. Manacled and nailed in a wooden packing case, which was afterward burdened with iron weights and fastened with iron clamps, he was thrown into New York Harbor just off Sandy Hook. It is more or less needless to add that he escaped. Of his quartet of confidential retainers, one of them has been with him 10 years, and two of the others for 8 years. Another, a German, had been in his employ 14 years, and a parting was then necessitated by this country's entrance into the war. All of his helpers are men whom he has picked up in machine shops and trained to suit his needs. Since returning to America, Houdini has made countless trips abroad and has given shows and demonstrations in every part of Europe, Asia, and Africa. In 1910, while in Australia, he learned that the grave of John Henry Harrison Davenport, who had died in Australia, was badly kept. He saw to its rehabilitation, and upon his return to this country, he was sought out by the surviving Davenport, Ira Erastus, who in return for the good deed gave him the secrets of their various rope tricks, some of which were still unknown to Houdini. "We started it," he told the younger man. "Now you finish it."

0: those billboards, blue and brown? Well, they're announcing that I'm in town. There are magicians, great and small, but I'm the greatest of them all. Clear the way, I've gotta go. I'll see you folks down at the show, for today is opening day. Pardon me, my dear, what did you say?
1: Mr. Magic Man, I think you're simply grand, with your bag of tricks and all your sleight of hand.
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In the early 1970s, the Vietnam War became increasingly more unpopular, and the young took to the streets. Now, on historyradio.org, we present excerpts from a student symposium in California in 1972, featuring anti-war activist Ronald Kovich. Kovich was later portrayed by Hollywood in the movie, Born on the 4th of July.

to come down. The young student said that there would be a couple of recruiters on the campus the next day. A Navy recruiter, a Marine recruiter, an Air Force, an Army recruiter. The student asked me to come down and represent the end product of the military system in this country. So I said, yes, I would go down to Fairfax. That night I sat around and I thought about the following day. The following morning when I woke up, I got my old wheelchair. I started making it on down to Fairfax. I began to think about a lot of things. Began to think of back in 1964. And I was in New York and I was a senior in high school. And these same group of recruiters had come down to the high school. And they canceled gym class for the day. They sent us all down to the auditorium. And there were a couple hundred of us down there that day. Now I'm getting ready to go down to Fairfax and I'm thinking about all of these things. Now I'm remembering going into that auditorium and seeing all those shiny shoes. And all those uniforms and all those perfect marching men. And I remember them telling us about honor and glory. Telling us about the Corps and God and country and freedom and justice. Telling us that they would make men out of us. That one guy up in that big blue uniform and those shiny shoes that shined so much you had to cover your eyes with your hands. So I spent two tours of duty in Vietnam before I was shot. In the last couple of months before I was shot, I became a little sick in my gut. Because I began to realize that we were killing more civilians than what they called enemy. We were murdering young babies and young men. We were blowing feet off and blowing brains out. And on the 20th of January, 30 caliber bullet went through my right shoulder and it passed through my lung and it severed my spine, paralyzing me from about here down. I am numb and dead from here down. This body doesn't move, it's dead. So I'm at Fairfax High School and we're flashing back and a bunch of things are spinning in my mind. And there's screams and there's flames and bombs blasting and a lot of crazy thoughts going through my mind, and this man's asking me what branch of service I was in. And I told him that I was a retired Marine. And I told him that now I'm in the People's Army. And he couldn't understand what I meant by saying that I was in the People's Army. Then a few of the recruiters began to speak to the young students. The same students like myself, I saw myself out there. Sitting out there and listening to every word and looking at those shiny shoes and those medals. And that army dude began to speak about the new action army. He began to talk about, we got a new army. Long hair and you can do anything you want. Got a new action army. All of a sudden my mind flipped back to 1968, to the intensive care war. This man's talking about a new army and I see a black pilot dying next to me. I hear the moans and screams of a civilian, Korean civilian, who has lost both of his legs and arm and has two fingers in one hand and waves it above his head and screams and moans in a language that I'd never understood. He's talking about a new action army. He's saying we don't have to talk about Indochina today because it really doesn't matter. Because the war is winding down. And my mind's flashing back to that 19-year-old Marine who had his brains blown out at Khe Sanh, who pisses in his clean white sheets and babbles like a little child. And that army man with his shiny shoes is talking about a new action army.

Green is getting up there, and he's starting to talk about honor and glory and all the other obscenities. He's starting to talk about how the Marine Corps is going to build men. And I'm flashing back to that 19-year-old Marine. That doctor's whispering in my ear, and he's saying so softly that that 19-year-old Marine will be a vegetable for the remainder of his life. And that Marine Corps man in Fairfax is telling all those young kids, telling all those kids that he's going to make men out of them. He's going to make leaders out of them. And I'm thinking of that patrol in 1968. I'm thinking of all of a sudden everybody opening up and running out to that hut. And I'm thinking about that old man's brains splattered out like a broken jar of jelly. I'm thinking about that young baby shot through the guts. I'm thinking about that 7-year-old kid's foot dangling. And I'm thinking about men yelling, "Jesus Christ, what have we done?" That Marine Corps man is looking at those students and saying, "We got a new Marine Corps now. You don't have to talk about Indochina today. Marine Corps is going to make a man out of you." I'm seeing a Marine sitting on a rice dike crying and screaming, moaning and saying, "Christ, what have we done?" And I'm hearing the moans and screams of young babies and children. I'm hearing villagers come around and saying, "What's happened?" And that Air Force dude is walking up. He's got shoes shinier than all the rest. That Air Force man is talking about how you can learn how to fly an airplane. And my mind's flipping back to somewhere on some hill with that reconnaissance team, watching through those 7750 binoculars. And I'm watching a whole group of civilians on a road getting napalmed by a Canberra jet. I'm watching a whole bunch of people go up charred in flame. And Air Force man's talking about gonna teach you how to fly an airplane. And all those kids are sucking it in. That Navy man's coming up now. That Navy man's talking about the new Navy. We don't have to talk about Vietnam today. We're going to talk about Admiral Zimwalt's new Navy. Long hair and beards and freaky people. And all I can think about is the Bronx Veterans Hospital. All I can think about is the man in my room who is permanently paralyzed from the neck down, who can't make children like myself, who can't walk and feel the grass under his feet. I'm thinking about Willie. I'm thinking of a man who has a tracheotomy. I'm thinking of the slurping of soup every 4 hours when the nurse comes in and shoves that tube down his tracheotomy. And I'm thinking that he's going to be that way for the rest of his life because of this war. And that Navy man is talking about honor and glory. He's talking about free enterprise and freedom. My mind is flashing, and all of a sudden I'm realizing that the only free enterprise in this country is the right and the freedom of a few in this country to exploit the poor over there. Is the right of a few in this country to have the freedom to kill and murder, commit genocide, to commit crimes against humanity, against the poor people of Asia. And I'm at Fairfax High School and I'm getting ready to talk. I've got all these thoughts and moaning screams. I've got 17 months in a veterans hospital. I've got laying in my own shit, my own excrement for hours, screaming and moaning for assistance. I've got 2 aides for 47 people on a ward. I've got Nixon cutting back $100 million in expenditures to the VA hospital so that he could make more bullets, so that he could kill and cripple more men, so that they could come back like me and go through the same hell. And all these thoughts are spinning through my head. And this Navy man,
He's talking about democracy. And I'm thinking of the dictatorship of the two regime. I'm thinking of the people who tried only to speak in Vietnam who are now in prisons. This man's talking about Vietnamization. And I'm thinking about the people of Vietnam, where Madam Key can have an operation on her breast and on her eyes so that she can look more American. And a young child in Vietnam who has been bombed by an American F-4 Phantom and lost a leg and an arm will never have an artificial leg. But these people who control and oppress the poor of Vietnam, they can have their breasts and their eyes operated on. Now all these thoughts are spinning through my head. And I'm looking out at all those kids and I'm saying, my God, how wonderful it will be able to speak to them today. Give them what I'd call the end product speech. Let them know that, yeah, Johnnies do get their guns and I'm one of them. Let them know that I gave 3/4 of my numb self for the biggest lie in the history of this country. Let them know that this war will be remembered in the history of this country. It's the most cowardly deeds on a poor peasant people. One of the most cowardly acts on a poor people. An act of murder I charge them with. An act of genocide. Crimes against humanity each day. And then I begin to speak to the people at Fairfax High School. Because I want to tell them this country has lied and deceived the people of this country. And I want to tell them that I am not the only one, that there are thousands like me, my brothers here today. 2 million of us. And I wanted to tell them that 2 million of us were sent to die, to be crippled, maimed, and blinded for a lie. For a pre-planned murder. Premeditated murder on the poor Indo-Chinese people to make profit off their lives. I wanted to tell them that day that this country was corrupt. This country was a system of death and destruction. That I had seen it on the battlefields and my brothers too. That we had seen it in the decaying veterans' hospitals. That we had seen it in the streets when we tried only to speak. And we were battered back senseless with the repression of this society that would outfit men and send them off to fight their war. But when they came home armed with the truth, having seen on the battlefield the lie, having seen that these were only poor people struggling to live, these men, my brothers and I, who would come back and try to relate to the people of this country the truth, would be slandered, would be called criminals, would be called vicious and mean, would be called dupes. When we knew in our hearts that the only dupes were the ones who led this country, the ones who had duped all the people. When we knew that all the only criminals in this country were the criminals in Washington, were Nixon, and the people in the corporations that ran this country. That the biggest crime that you could commit in this country did not compare to the murder and genocide, the death and destruction of this system that we live under. Of that these leaders who murder in our name each day. I wanted to tell them all those things. And I wanted to tell them to judge for themselves. To have a choice, which I did not have in 1964. I wanted them to look at my twisted body. I wanted them to hear my broken words. I did not want to dictate anything to them that day. I wanted them only to listen to what I had to say. To listen to my story and that of my brothers. Who will have a scar on themselves. Who will live with nightmares. An American nightmare, not an American dream. Who will live with this nightmare and this scar for the remainder of their lives. Men who will wake up each morning and see their faces scarred by this war. Men like myself who will wake up each morning and realize that 3/4 of their bodies are numb. Wonder why their legs won't move. Get a sick feeling in their stomach every time they wake up.
So I wanted to tell them all these things. I wanted to let these young people know what they were in for. I wanted to let them have a choice. I wanted to let them realize that these men in shiny shoes and fancy uniforms and ribbons who talked about a new army, honor and courage and glory, the obscenities of that the Marine Corps builds men, body, mind, and spirit. I wanted to tell them, I wanted to show them the end product of body, mind, and spirit. I wanted to show them a man who had been broken in his body, who had been almost broken in his mind, who will never be broken in his spirit. So the vice principal jumped in front of me and he said, "Who said you could speak here today?" And I said, "Someone called me up. I spent 2 tours of duty in Vietnam. I certainly think I have a right to speak here today. And I'm not a troublemaker. No, I'm not a troublemaker. Because you see, I don't want to make any trouble. I just want to keep people from getting killed and maimed and hurt like myself. I want people to know that the Vietnamese have been struggling for 3,000 years. I want to let the people know that this is not an invasion that's going on, that it's proven by the 54 Geneva Accords. I want them to know that their government's lying to them. But most of all, I don't want these people to die. I don't want them to be forced into this service for a few rich in this country who would exploit the whole world." So he said, "I'm sorry, you're going to have to leave." I sat there and I really didn't know what to do, you know. This man's telling me I have to leave. I got all these good things to tell the people. I got all these experiences to relate. And then again, I'm not the only one because there's thousands of me out there. 12.4% of all the wounded in this country are 100% totally gimped up, crippled. That's dead men while still living in this country. Got a lot of dead men coming back from this war, brothers and sisters. A lot of men with dead bodies who still have minds that can think. Men who can still speak and relate their experiences, relate their pain and their anger and their frustration with a country that has forgotten them, with a country that has lied to them, an administration of deceit. So all of a sudden this pig in sheep's clothing pops up. There's a lot of pigs in sheep's clothing. There's a couple out here today. And they wear our suits, you know, and they have long, freaky hair. They pack that big 38, have their shirt out. They just sit down taking notes all the time and infiltrating, playing I Spy. So this long-haired, freaky student pig in a Brooks Brothers suit popped this thing out and he said that he was a police officer. I told him to go to hell. That I wanted to speak, that I had a right to speak to these students. So he said if I didn't leave that he'd arrest me. So I looked at the students and said, I'd like to speak to you today, but I'm not allowed to. Because they're shutting me up again. They're telling me that I can't speak to you and I can't give you my end product speech. And I can't tell you what's in store for you. That maybe when they tell you to go in this next war, they lie to you and they deceive you. They use you to make profit off poor human life so that a few people in this country can be wealthy and rich and the rest of the people in this country can starve and be oppressed.
Well, I'm not going to be able to speak to you today. Just get a good look at me. Get a real good look at me, because I am Vietnam. I am the goddamnedest mistake, Vietnam. Oh, I am the product of this war. You're looking at it. I am the only living man who's still dead. And there's thousands of me out there. And they're hiding them in their veterans' hospital slums. You see, I can't speak to you today because they're afraid to show me. They can use all their words and they can call me all sorts of names. But when it comes down to the nitty-gritty of it all, what they don't like about me is what they see. And they see something ugly and twisted. And they hear a lot of words that they don't like. Because this administration has been afraid of the truth for a long time. This administration has been afraid of looking at what this war has done. And this administration would much rather sit in a comfortable room with big cushions and put pins on little walls while people die and burn. So they didn't want me to speak because I was a picture of their ugly, sickening, genocide, criminal war. Not only was I a picture of it, but I wanted to speak about it as honestly as I could. So my friend Mike pushed me out. We went down the steps, got into the old car, and we took off. I was sitting in the car. I was thinking that I really failed that day. But somehow I didn't have the chance to let all those young people know what they are in for. Let them know what this crazy, insane society was doing. So I got a call on the phone about 2 hours later. One more thing, just before they kicked me out, the police officer said he would arrest me for using an obscenity. And I can think of no thing that is more obscene, more degrading and dehumanizing and disgusting than this war in Vietnam. There is nothing more obscene. What word could I use? What obscenity could I invent? What crime that could ever compare with the things that I experienced? The things that all my brothers saw over there? What obscenity in your wildest imagination could ever compare with the last 10 years of this war? What obscenity could compare with them not allowing me to speak when I had supposedly fought for that right? What obscenity could compare with me being dragged across an American street on my belly, being kicked and handcuffed, being thrown into a police car, my legs twisted underneath me, in front of Nixon's headquarters? What could be more obscene than Al Miranda, whose son died 6 months ago, trying to assist me, who is being arrested for only trying to speak against a crime and an obscenity? What could be more obscene than Al Miranda, whose son died in Vietnam, trying to come to my assistance, being beaten back? What could be more obscene than the police telling Al Miranda, whose son died in Vietnam, that if he moved, they splatter his brains all over the street? And I ask you, what could be more obscene than a Vietnam veteran brother of mine, who had served 26 months in Vietnam, coming to my assistance and my aid and being beaten down into the street by the police of this system? And what could be more obscene

0: bigot man, that brother who has been maimed in Vietnam. I hope that he could convey to that young child that that wound did not represent what it seems to represent today. That instead it represented a turning point when all the people of this country were able to look at this war, this corrupt and decaying system, for the lying deceit that it was.
1: Thank you.
2: Thank you. It has been a nice day, and we are standing up here and having beef teriyaki, soybeans. But halfway around the world, my brothers and sisters are killing. The Vietnamese people are oppressing. At this time, at this moment, women, children, old men, young men, they are dying. And this time, there has been a young American who's carrying out orders to kill Vietnamese. Why? Why? The Vietnamese people are struggling for their independence, for their freedom. Why should they have to be killed? The Vietnamese people are standing up, moving into the direction to regain their holy rights. The only simple reason, the only simple answer for that is there are stumbling blocks on the way. Who are those stumbling blocks? First of all, there's a regime in Saigon called Teal Regime, and there's a regime in Washington called the White House to support that regime. Let me tell you why there are stumbling blocks. About Teal regimes. First of all, Teal is a traitor himself. Why is he a traitor? During the course of the Revolution War against the French from 1945 to 1954, the Vietnamese courageously stand up, fight, sacrifice their life for the independence. At that time, my brothers and sisters, Thieu would serve as a lieutenant in the mercenaries' army of the French. He got paid by the French and got orders from the French to oppress the revolution. And now, he got paid by the American government to kill, to torture, to destroy villages to please his new boss. Secondly, Thieu doesn't represent any section of the Vietnamese people, but a group of traitors, a group of war profiteers, and a group of rich and stupid generals. In the latest elections, he rigged it so heavily. He got 94% of the vote, and what that he called and he propaganded to other people. That's what he called the mandate from the people. Thirdly, Thieu regime is not more than a thief to the Vietnamese. They are robbing, killing, torturing, raping our people. Why the Vietnamese are is killing by bombs, by starvations? Why the students, the veterans, the women, old men, young men are demonstrating, asking for rights, asking for clothes, asking for the rights to live as a human being? And then Thieu is going out to Switzerland buying houses, buying yachts, and all that. And all of those, my brothers and sisters, are built on blood, sweat, and tears of the Vietnamese people. And I say it again, Thieu regime is not worth to spend even one penny to save them. Fourthly, Thieu regime is nothing. Every Vietnamese knows that.

0: He's not more than a puppet from the U.S. government. In Vietnamese, this is a very simple saying. The Saigon government is a government for the U.S., by the U.S., so they are afraid of the Vietnamese people. And until these stumbling blocks clear away, there will be no peace in Vietnam. And it shall be cleared away. The Vietnamese people has courageously stood up. The Vietnamese people and the American people always have the solidarity to sweep all those blocks. And until those blocks are swept away, chase them out to the ocean, there will be no peace in Vietnam, there will be no peace in America. And the Vietnamese people, we are fighting for our independence, we are fighting for our freedom. And we will do that until we get them back. I'd like to share with you a poem written by a Vietnamese to show you what is our spirit of fighting. We'll fight until the last drop of our blood. The poem goes like this. I translate already into English. We fight aggressors with our 4,000 years history. With 30 million brilliant stars, we illuminate the country. Out of vastness of the world, we support the flame. Millions of people standing up hand in hand. We are fighting aggressors with our hearts as powerful as the sea. Wave of sacrifices rise to infinity. With the capabilities of 20 years in training against earth-shaking bombing roars by the enemy. We'll fight till the end, my brothers and sisters. Sons fighting beside fathers, and nephews grown up fast to take place. In our country, revolutions and loves are always fulfilled. This better land will fight all our lives. It's a long road. It's a long road, my brothers and sisters, but we've chosen to do it, and we are going to do it. Let me go! Get out of my country! Let me go! Get out of my country!
1: Get that communist off the stage! Get all them commies over there! Don't let none of them get away! This is your commanding general, General Motors, ordering you to get those commies out of there. Lieutenant Nixon, Sergeant Laird, front and center. This is your capitalist leader. Come over here. You got all those gooks out of their houses?
2: Yes, sir.
1: All right, now identify them. You sure? Remember, we're a civilized country. We don't kill anybody that's white.
2: They're all gooks.
3: They're all yellow. They look like gooks to me.
1: They're none of them white. You sure?
3: Yeah.
1: Okay, then kill them.
3: No.
1: I said kill them.
3: No.
1: God damn it. I told you to kill them gooks.

0: Riverside.
1: You have just heard excerpts from a student symposium in California in 1972, featuring anti-war activist Ronald Kovich. Down by the Riverside was performed by Stephen Griffith, and released under a Creative Commons license. 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

0: The end of 1969 meant more than another 12 months passing. It was the demise of a decade. The 60s were gone, the 70s beginning. Ironically, more than a century earlier, these lines were recorded. It was the best of times. It was the worst of times. It was the age of wisdom. It was the age of foolishness. It was the season of light. It was the season of darkness. It was the spring of hope. It was the winter of despair. So wrote Charles Dickens in 1859. Then, as now, the year was paradoxical.
1: We cannot learn from one another until we stop shouting at one another.
2: Tranquility Base here. The Eagle has landed.
3: He seemed like a nice guy, you know, trustworthy and everything. He didn't seem in any way strange. It's just really hard to believe. It's really shocking that they think he's connected with this.
4: We must continue to conduct ourselves in a way that we will continue to show to this nation and to Detroit that Detroit is the city where we can live together and work together and build together in harmony.
5: Linwood and Euclid, the Ambin was rifled. 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
6: I like Detroit. I like its people. I would have been glad to continue to serve as police commissioner.
7: On Chappaquiddick Island, off Martha's Vineyard, I attended on Friday evening, July 18th, a cookout.
8: I haven't been to a movie in 10 years because they're all so filthy. And you know, I just woke up about this junk.
9: I'd rather have the press managing the news of this country than Vice President Agnew.

0: These are the sounds and voices of one year, as WKNR News presents an electronic diary of 1969. What no man had ever done was done in 1969. A 38-year-old civilian from Wapakoneta, Ohio, took a place in history on July 20th. He was Neil Armstrong, and he spoke from more than 241,000 miles away.
1: It's one small step for man, one giant leap for mankind.
0: Man's centuries-old dream of visiting other worlds came true when Armstrong stepped onto the moon's surface on that Sunday in July. From a Cape Kennedy blast-off, the Apollo 11 flight was perfect. But the world waited anxiously when the landing module approached the Sea of Tranquility. The LEM's automatic guidance system was taking the craft toward a rough landing area. Just 200 feet from touchdown, Armstrong calmly took over and manually flew the craft to a safe landing. The descent engine had only 55 seconds of fuel left when man's first words came from the moon.
1: Listen, Tranquility Base here. The Eagle has landed.
2: Roger, Tranquility. We copy you on the ground. You got a bunch of guys about to turn blue. We're breathing again. Thanks a lot.
0: A few hours later, Armstrong left the LEM, stepped onto the moon, and was soon joined by fellow astronaut Edwin Aldrin.
3: Beautiful view.
4: Isn't that something? Magnificent sight out here.
0: While Armstrong and Aldrin explored the lunar surface and carried out their collections and experiments, Michael Collins orbited above in the command ship. The Apollo flight had a primary purpose, and it was accomplished. Man could fly to the moon, land, and return safely. The commitment had come 8 years earlier.
5: I believe that this nation should commit itself to achieving the goal before this decade is out, of landing a man on the moon and returning him safely to the Earth.
0: John F. Kennedy speaking in May of 1961. Apollo 11 stirred what had become a lagging public interest in the space program. Detroiters reacted to the incredible event.
6: I was talking to my father last night, and he said that when he was younger, he never thought he'd see anything like this. And I'm really glad that I can see it.
7: Well, I think it's one of the most amazing things that's ever happened.
8: First ones in the moon? I think that's great.
9: Just great. You never could believe it would happen, but here it is.
0: In November, we did it again. This time, Apollo 12, and some frightening moments during liftoff.
2: Okay, we just lost the platform, gang. I don't know what happened here. We had everything in the world drop out. We now have problems here. I don't know what happened. I'm not sure we can get hit by lightning.
10: Okay, we're all chuckling up here over the lights. We all said there were so many on, we couldn't read them.
2: And I'll tell you one thing, it's a first-class ride, Houston.
0: The spacecraft had indeed been struck by lightning, but the difficulty was momentary. Pete Conrad, Alan Bean, Dick Gordon took it in stride. And a few days later, Conrad and Bean became the third and fourth men to walk the moon's surface after a pinpoint landing. Conrad became the happy astronaut, enjoying it all quite openly.
2: Boy, you'll never believe it. That's what I see sitting on the side of the crater.
11: The old surveyor, huh?
2: The old surveyor, yes, sir. Does that look neat? It can't be any further than 600 feet from here. How about that? Boy, do I sink in. Wow! Dum-dum-dum-dum.
0: 8 more moon exploration flights are planned. Experiments will become more sophisticated, and flights to other planets are a virtual certainty, with trips to the stars sounding much less outlandish than we once believed.
12: Do Richard, Milhouse, Nixon, do solemnly swear.
13: I, Richard Milhouse Nixon, do solemnly swear
12: that you will faithfully execute the office.
13: That I will faithfully execute the office
12: of President of the United States.
13: Of President of the United States.
0: The torch was passed in 1969. In less than 1 minute's time, on a January day, Lyndon Johnson became a Texas rancher, Hubert Humphrey a Minnesota professor, and Richard Nixon the 37th President of the United States. He entered calmly, calling for quiet.
3: We cannot learn from one another until we stop shouting at one another, until we speak quietly enough so that our words can be heard as well as our voices.
0: In direct contrast to the Johnson years, there were few presidential news conferences, few nationwide speeches. It was a time of assessment. But as the months wore on, disenchantment set in. Inflation mounted, and White House efforts to curb it showed few immediate results. The civil rights program of the Nixon administration was in a state of confusion. Neither liberal nor conservative could analyze what it was or what it wasn't. It was a turbulent year for the nation's highest court. What Abe Fortas had been to Lyndon Johnson, Clement Haynsworth became to Richard Nixon. Justice Fortas resigned under pressure in May. The president had named Warren Burger as Chief Justice, then picked a Carolina jurist to fill the Fortas vacancy. The case against Clement Haynsworth grew with abandon. Questions of stock market manipulating while serving as a federal district judge. Not illegal, but tinged with ethical implications. The Democratic opposition received powerful support, including newly elected GOP whip, Senator Robert Griffin of Michigan, a man whose stature had grown with the successful Fortas fight. There was strain with the top.
4: Well, there's a little strain temporarily, but this is the way it is. Leaders in Congress are expected occasionally to vote the way they believe is right, even though it differs with the leadership of their own party. And I hope that I'll never give up that right, because I think that's very important.
0: When the Senate votes were counted, Judge Haynsworth remained in South Carolina, and the vacancy remained on the Supreme Court. Michigan's Democratic Senator Philip Hart was not surprised.
14: It was an unwise nomination, and for me, I wish the president had withdrawn it. But failing that, I think the action the Senate took was correct, and in the long run will serve well the court.
0: But all of the home front problems seemed minor when compared with the biggest headache of all, Vietnam. It had been Mr. Johnson's war. In 69, it became Mr. Nixon's war. The Paris talks yielded no visible results. The plans to Vietnamize the war led to the announced withdrawal of 110,000 U.S. troops, this to be accomplished by April of 1970. The anti-war movement at home had continued to mushroom. Those opposing the war had remained quiet at year's beginning, but their patience ended and a fall offensive was launched. M-Day was October 15th. Around the nation, thousands marched and rallied for peace in their own cities and towns. And 1 month later, on November 15th, came the March on Washington. It was, without doubt, the biggest ever. Estimates of more than 250,000 people were considered conservative. It was a blustery, bitter cold day in the nation's capital, but no one seemed to care. They had their reasons to be there. Among the Michigan delegation, Jerry Agin, a Warren school teacher.
15: Why did I come? Well, for a lot of reasons. I've been opposed to the war back in 1963 when it was very unpopular and called a communist by a lot of people. And I have a four-year-old son, for example, and when it used to be popular to, you know, say, did your daddy fight in the Army or Navy? And I'm not the forecaster, but I surely don't want him fighting in an immoral, illegal war in Bolivia or some other Latin American or African country 10, 15 years from now.
16: If this war continues, will you continue to participate in this sort of thing?
15: Absolutely.
16: For as
15: Absolutely.
16: Long as necessary?
15: As long as necessary.
0: The president had said in advance he would not be swayed by such demonstrations, and he called for support from the public, that portion of the public that he termed the silent majority. It appeared the support was truly there, but the majority seemed content to remain silent. Late in the year, the nation's conscience was shocked by accusations of atrocities at My Lai.
17: What appears was certainly a massacre, and under no circumstances was it justified. One of the goals we are fighting for in Vietnam is to keep the people from South Vietnam from having imposed upon them a government which has atrocity against civilians as one of its policies. And we cannot ever condone or use atrocities against civilians in order to accomplish that goal. Now, when you use the word alleged, that is only proper in terms of the individuals involved. Under our system, a man is not guilty until proved to be so.
0: It had happened, they said, nearly 2 years earlier. Scores of South Vietnamese civilians wantonly slaughtered in a small hamlet by American GIs. There were photographs and some eyewitnesses. One officer was charged, Lieutenant William Calley. Others were under investigation.
2: August 8th to 048. September 3rd.
0: We played the numbers game in 1969 for the first time since World War II, a lottery draft system. Simply stated, most young men with the highest and lowest numbers knew their future. The lottery was the first step in a new draft system, and for the time being, the clearest. The first year of the Nixon administration may have been low-key, but there was one loud voice.
18: Our virtual monopoly of the whole medium of communication is not something that Democratic people should blithely ignore. And we are not going to cut off our television sets just because the airways belong to the networks. They don't. They belong to the people.
0: Just a few months in office, and barely known before that, Spiro T. Agnew turned the trick and made the vice presidency a center of both attention and controversy. Mr. Agnew made more than 70 speeches, and in them he added some colorful, if not syntactically correct, phrases to the language of the year. The effete core of impudent snobs, in referring to leaders of the anti-war movement. Ideological eunuchs, in reference to administration opponents. The vice president's attack on the news media put him in the headlines. Many agreed with his assessments, but questioned his credentials. Maine's Edmund Muskie viewed it this way.
19: The press, of course, whether you speak about the newspapers or the television or radio media, are operated by human beings and subject to criticism just as are the rest of us. But I must say that I'd rather have the press managing the news of this country than Vice President Agnew.
20: On Chappaquiddick Island, off Martha's Vineyard, I attended on Friday evening, July 18th, a cookout. I had encouraged...
0: 1969 was the year of the rise and fall of Edward Kennedy, senator from Massachusetts, and the remaining brother of a politically powerful family. With the 91st Congress going into session, Senator Kennedy had been elected majority whip. He had the flair, the fortune, and it seemed to most Democrats, the presidency when he wanted it. But events in July may have changed all of that.
20: For this reason, and because she was such a gentle, kind, an idealistic person, all of us tried to help her feel that she still had a home with the Kennedy family.
0: A car driven by the senator had plunged off a narrow bridge into a tidal pool on Chappaquiddick Island. A passenger, Mary Jo Kopechne, drowned. Senator Kennedy escaped. But there was a 10-hour gap between the accident and the report of it. Later, he addressed the people of his home state, offering a vague explanation of confusion and shock. An inquest is scheduled, but the questions remain, and the towers of Camelot were tottering. Detroit was destined for political change in 1969.
21: After living 8 years with the very heavy burdens of this office, I've decided that the time has come to give greater consideration to the needs of my children. Therefore, I shall not be a candidate for re-election as mayor.
0: Jerome Patrick Kavanaugh, two-term mayor of the nation's fifth largest city, was stepping down. 8 years, he said, was enough. To be sure, Mr. Kavanaugh's political life was not ending, but the infighting and the gaps between goals and fruition had taken their toll. His decision not to seek re-election opened the floodgates.
22: I've decided to become a candidate for the office of mayor of the city of Detroit.
23: The people are anxious and willing to consider
1: a black. I'm going to run as a law and order and justice candidate.
5: Then is it not time for us to determine that we have to follow a course of action that will hopefully...
17: I waited until the last possible moment for someone to come forward as a candidate who displayed a realistic ability to provide the leadership required.
0: The primary narrowed down to two candidates, both Wayne County officials, Sheriff Roman Gribbs, 43 and white, Auditor Richard Austin, 56 and black. The platforms were vague, the campaign less than impassioned. Witness this reaction to a question from newsman Jim Brooker.
6: Neither of you think that this campaign has any life in it?
19: That's for you to decide.
0: The man laughing had reason to. He won.
23: We've conducted a campaign that has earned Detroit the respect and admiration of the entire nation. In the campaign's aftermath, we must continue to conduct ourselves in a way that we will continue to show to this nation and to Detroit that Detroit is the city where we can live together and work together and build together in harmony.
0: The margin was narrow, a 6,000-vote separation, and a moral victory for the city's first major black mayoral candidate. As Richard Austin viewed it...
24: I don't believe at this moment, at least I'm not going to accept the conclusion that the people base their decision on emotion. We've simply accepted the verdict, and why don't we leave it at that?
0: The election also gave the city a new council, or at least nearly new and mostly liberal. There was another political change. George Romney made it to Washington as Secretary of Housing and Urban Development, and Michigan had a new governor.
25: Cities are the center of life in our society, in our state, but there likewise is no question that cities are in deep trouble. And to the extent that state government can relate to those problems and to assist in the solution of those problems, we intend to do that.
0: William Milliken, youthful-looking former Traverse City state legislator, who served as lieutenant governor and had been groomed to move to the top. He inherited a profusion of problems. Supervisors' salaries became a soap opera of sorts in 69. It started with statewide redistricting, ostensibly designed to change large, unwieldy county boards into more workmanlike units of government. However, no salary provisions were made, and it was up to the supervisors to set their own income. In Wayne County, politicians had hopped on the bandwagon to run for 24 seats. The new board took office in January, and the battle began. Led by Albert Zack, former Hamtramck mayor, members quietly voted themselves a $24,000 annual income for a job with no defined duties. The story broke, there was public outcry, Chairman Zack blamed the media.
26: The news media have distorted the question on compensation in our activities, and I've taken out of context my statements in the past, which further distorted the question.
0: Finally, after long debate, some closed-door meetings, continuing public pressure, and varied salary figures, they agreed on a $10,000 figure plus $2,000 more for the chairman. To some, it was outlandish, said Supervisor Paul Silver.
27: This was the greatest boondoggle, and I don't remember who said it, but this fell just below the two Brinks robberies in Boston, the great train robbery, and as one constituent said, Jesse James used a gun, we try to do it without a gun.
0: And as for Chairman Zack, always the public servant, he allowed money really meant little.
26: I'll work for $3 a day if necessary. I'll be a dedicated public official.
28: Linwood and Euclid, Tarzan, Linwood and Euclid, 10-5, there have men with rifles.
0: Saturday, March 29th. Two Detroit policemen investigate men with rifles leaving a church. What you're hearing is the actual police recording. 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
28: All units. 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Linwood and Euclid. Officer in trouble, Linwood and Euclid. Our units, officer in trouble, Linwood and Euclid. They're shooting. Linwood and Euclid. Officer needs help. They're shooting at him.
0: The patrolman Richard Warabek, seriously wounded, but able to crouch on the floor of his squad car, operating the gas pedal by hand to get out of the line of fire. In front of the New Bethel Baptist Church, his partner, 22-year-old Michael Chopsky, lay dead. Help arrived fast. Other officers stormed the church building, spraying bullets ahead of them. Cowering inside, 147 men, women, and children. Fortunately, the fusillade wounded only four. There were mass arrests. The church had been the scene of a Republic of New Africa meeting, a separatist group maintaining an armed guard unit known as the Black Legion. Among those arrested, members of that militant guard. The event itself was tragic enough, but it was compounded in the early hours Sunday when Negro Judge George Crockett ordered the release of most of those arrested on constitutional grounds. Negro leaders denounced police for the church shoot-up. Council member Reverend Nicholas Hood keynoted it.
3: We deplore what went on outside of the church. We're only concerned here with what went on inside of the church. There is no condoning of this kind of activity on the part of any of us. But we're concerned that the house of God has just been indiscriminately shot up by somebody.
0: Officers maintained they shot into the church because they were fired upon. Later, Judge Crockett's courtroom was picketed as he steadfastly defended his actions.
4: If the killing had occurred in a white neighborhood, I believe the sequence of events would have been far different. Because a terrible crime was committed, it does not follow that other wrongs be permitted or condoned. Indeed, constitutional safeguards are needed even more urgently in times of tension than in ordinary times.
0: And Michael Chopsky was buried. The funeral, the largest in the history of the police department, as an already polarized community separated further. Some weeks later, charges were filed against a New Yorker, Rafael Vieira. He at first fought extradition, but finally returned to Detroit to maintain his innocence.
7: I was inside the church when the shooting started. I was outside first, and then I went inside the church, and all of a sudden I heard one loud bang, you know, and then all of a sudden I heard several other bangs. But then after a while I saw glass breaking, and I said, "Ho!" So I started taking care of the women and children, pushing them down on the floor. Before I knew it, they were shooting in the windows.
8: Did you have a weapon that night, a gun? Or...
7: No, I didn't.
8: Were you then surprised when you were named?
7: When I found out about the warrant, I said, "What's this?"
8: You had no idea?
7: No, it took me back.
8: How did you first find out about the
7: warrant? I heard it over the radio, I believe.
0: Vieira's trial is yet to come. And despite the magnitude of the New Bethel Church incident, the black and white of Detroit had learned a costly lesson 2 years earlier. The efforts to live together increased, and no one worked harder to improve police-community relations than the top cop, Johannes Spreen. A man with a lifetime of police experience, he had taken over in 68, a task many had turned down. He was the great innovator. They called him Scooter Spreen when he introduced scooter patrols to build rapport with the citizenry. He called for a 100-day love-in, a cooling-off period to stop criticism of police and permit them to do their main job, fight crime. The public loved it. He was the poet policeman. Youngsters sent him valentines.
9: I think this is a very good thing, a gratifying thing to receive. On this big valentine, it says, "Our cops are tops." With love to the fuzz, have a successful love-in.
0: And Spreen wanted citizen participation.
10: I'm announcing the answer, perhaps, to this year's most frequently asked question. What can I, as a citizen, do to help my police department? The answer is, buck up, your police department.
0: His appeal for dollars worked. More than 50,000 of them came in. But the commissioner had his political problems. There was an unsympathetic council that refused requests for more money and more police. He threatened to quit, and one youngster, 16-year-old Michael Benson, stated the concern many felt.
11: You're not really quitting, are you?
10: No, not as long as we can keep winning the battle or at least moving ahead a little bit. When, you know, if I move up 3 feet and drop back five, this is a problem. But if we move up 3 feet and drop back only two... Well, we're gaining.
0: But the reign of Johannes Spreen was to end with that of outgoing Mayor Kavanaugh. The new mayor wanted his own man, and the commissioner, with charisma, bowed out philosophically.
12: When I accepted this position, my friends in New York said,
2: not Detroit.
9: And I've met the people here. This is a fine city with fine people. All it needs is a chance and a little luck. And as I leave my office, I say, why not Detroit?
0: Late in December, the mayor-elect picked his successor, Patrick Murphy, another veteran policeman and, oddly enough, once Spreen's boss. A quieter man, but again an innovator.
12: Like all of the nation's cities, Detroit suffers from a serious crime problem. But hard work and dedication can generate and strengthen the citizen understanding, respect, and cooperation which is necessary for the police to be more effective in controlling crime.
0: The incoming Murphy faces many difficulties, but perhaps the path has been paved.
13: Starting off with the first case, of course, we had a missing from Eastern Michigan. The second girl was from Eastern Michigan. The method of operation was...
0: This is Ann Arbor really Police Chief Walter Krasny. He's talking about murder. In this case, seven murders, all young women, all brutally killed, many molested, most from the campuses of the University of Michigan or nearby Eastern Michigan. Two of the killings dated back to 1967 and 68, but there were five between March 20th and July 26th of 1969. They were called the co-ed killings. A madman was on the loose, and fear gripped the Washtenaw County area. The police probe was confused. The victims had been found within the city and in outlying areas. Different agencies were handling the murders. At one point, Dutch psychic and entertainer Peter Herkos was brought in. He had been involved in the Boston Strangler case. Police did not invite him, but they did cooperate. And Herkos relished his moment in the limelight.
14: Very sick man. I have no respect for him.
15: Would be a young man or an old man.
14: I'm after him. He's after me, I'm after him.
0: The Herkos visit proved nothing. Finally, the governor ordered state officials into the case, mainly to coordinate activities. Attorney General Kelly detailed the concern.
16: Your state government is taking every available step to help the professional law enforcement officers on the scene solve these horrible crimes and bring those responsible to justice.
0: One day later, an arrest was made. 23-year-old John Norman Collins, an Eastern Michigan senior, was charged with the killing of Karen Sue Bineman, the last victim. Ironically, police were led to Collins when his uncle, a state police corporal, noticed some oddities at his home. Collins had cared for a family dog during a vacation. Collins was a cycle enthusiast, was described as an all-American type, quiet, athletic, a good student. His friends were shocked.
18: He seemed like a nice guy, you know, trustworthy and everything. He didn't seem in any way strange, you know, or suspecting. It's just really hard to believe. It's really shocking that they think he's connected with this.
0: Collins goes on trial in 1970. He's charged with only the one murder, but there have been no unsolved co-ed killings since his arrest. Ann Arbor had other troubles during the year. It was June, and the so-called street people wanted a portion of Ann Arbor's South University Street closed to traffic and made into a mall. The powers that be said no, so the street people took over the street. Police had other ideas. There were several tense nights, some rock and bottle throwing, many injuries and arrests. But as it is with such incidents, it ended and little more was heard. In the fall, again in Ann Arbor, it was a question of a bookstore. U of M students wanted a university-operated store with some student control. Book prices had become a problem, they said. The protesters took over a campus building, and University President Robin Fleming offered an opinion.
20: They're interested in great changes in society across the board, and this is simply a handy vehicle because they know there is considerable student interest in the subject of a bookstore.
0: In the end, using less militant tactics, the students won their fight. A university bookstore was to be. At other Michigan campuses, there were also problems. At Ferris State, troubled times when a black-white battle broke out. At Michigan State, Negro students took over a cafeteria. The incidents were short-lived. Nationwide, the issues varied. The tactics didn't. But the problems of education in Michigan mounted. Not only a matter of money, also of what to teach and how to teach it. The new governor laid out a massive and costly education reform program. Mr. Milliken emphasized it was time for action.
1: We can't have total reform with timid proposals. We can no longer continue the waste of human and financial resources which are now occurring in our outmoded educational system.
0: Included in the governor's billion-dollar package, aid to private and parochial schools, parochiaid. It had been and continued to be the center of controversy. The governor proposed including $25 million of state aid for private schools. The action brought long debate and intensive lobbying on both sides. And then there was the testy issue of sex education. Should it be taught, and if so, how? No single problem raised more furor. The State Board of Education scheduled a series of public hearings on the issue, and those that opposed did so without reservation.
2: I haven't been to a movie in 10 years because they're all so filthy, and you know, I just woke up about this junk. And when I read Rosemary's Baby, I saw the connection here. Do you know our school board is teaching the religion of the devil and immorality?
0: One victim of the sex education battle, State Superintendent of Public Instruction, Dr. Ira Polly. He had okayed certain materials for use in those schools offering such courses, but without Board of Education approval. He came under fire and finally resigned. In the world of business, a longtime auto executive got the axe. Seaman Knudsen was dismissed as president of the Ford Motor Company. He had left General Motors a year before in what was considered a coup for Ford. That romance ended in September.
5: As an experienced businessman, I'm puzzled by this sudden and unexpected action. Until September 2nd, I was looking forward to a long-term happy relationship with a company where I enjoyed both my associates and my work.
0: Said Henry Ford II, it just didn't work out.
6: He has certainly has had tremendous experience in the automobile business, and I felt that we could use the kinds of experience that he'd had. When I say it didn't work out, isn't that clear? We just didn't work.
0: Miss Michigan had some luck. She became Miss America. Pam Eldred had been on the beauty circuit before, but the top prize led Women's Wear Daily to question her mental involvement. In fact, they termed the new Miss America a goody two-shoes. The Queen didn't care.
17: I know that they didn't like me or didn't care for me, and I felt bad that, you know, when people don't like you, but everybody has their own opinion. And I just hope throughout the year that I can change this opinion that they have of me.
0: One of the year's unusual confrontations came in all-white Dearborn, where longtime Mayor Orville Hubbard, a man whose conservative views left few questions, met Reverend Ralph Abernathy of the Southern Christian Leadership Conference. It appeared Mayor Hubbard was softening.
19: Oh, how are you, sir?
21: I'm Mayor Hubbard. Thank you.
19: Delighted to meet you,
21: Thank
19: Mr.
21: You.
19: Mayor. Pleasure to come to your city.
21: Fellow just asked me today, he said, would you like to have Mr. Abernathy live here? I said, we sure would.
19: Well, it may be that when I finish solving the problems of the South and of the nation and put an end to poverty, I'll retire here and do it.
21: Thank you. I think you're doing a good job.
0: Some voices were stilled in 69. Among them, Irene Castle and Nicky Hilton. Thelma Ritter and Charles Winninger, Ralph McGill and Drew Pearson, Everett McKinley Dirksen and Dwight David Eisenhower, Dr. Philip Blyberg and Philip Barnum, Judy Garland and Sonia Haney, Walter Hagen, Rocky Marciano, Tony Pastor and Russ Morgan, Robert Taylor and Boris Karloff, Frank Lesser and Frank Clement, Reverend James Pike, and Levy Eshcole, and Ho Chi Minh. Joseph P. Kennedy and Judge Thomas J. Murphy. John L. Lewis, John Shada, and Leroy Augenstein. As in all years, there were other deaths. A storm named Camille killed 300. A 9-day rain in California led to 91 deaths, and tornadoes took their toll. 24 Americans died when the carrier Melbourne collided with the destroyer Evans. And Americans persisted in continuing that mass slaughter on the highways. But the bright moments were many. picture a conservative vice president with a 13-year-old daughter who wants to participate in a moratorium day. Mrs. Agnew remembered it.
3: Going to wear a black armband because some of her schoolmates were going to wear black armbands. And finally, she had a discussion with her father and myself as to what the moratorium was all about. And she even asked what the history in Vietnam was. She was a little unhappy because she couldn't wear the black armband but like the rest of her classmates were going to do. But she abided by our wishes. And another day's time, she was playing her Beatle records backwards to find out whether Paul McCartney had left the message or not.
0: What Kim Agnew listened for, a clue to the McCartney mystery. Was he dead or alive? To some, the Beatles played backwards didn't really sound much different than the Beatles played forward. To others, there was a message in it. They searched symbolic album covers, listened to recordings in reverse and at various speeds. But it all ended happily. Paul, his wife, and child were in Scotland, alive and well and rich. Record sales were never better. Other events and names of 1969 were myriad. What was called a happening happened in mid-August. It was Woodstock, billed as a music and art fair. An all-star cast of the top rock artists lured more than 400,000 youngsters to a New York farm. Youth got together, and America took notice. An archbishop was elevated. He became John Cardinal Dearden. There was a new hijacking record, 6,900 miles, a circuitous route from Fresno to Rome. In France, de Gaulle lost and left. Two accused assassins were convicted. Saran Saran faces the gas chamber in California. James Earl Ray, 99 years in Tennessee. For Clay Shaw, an acquittal in New Orleans. In Michigan, a self-proclaimed mafia songbird sang some funny tunes. Some listened, most didn't. Drugs caused more concern than ever. There were problems for Black Panthers. In New Jersey, a crackdown on crime and some officials were officially charged. In Hollywood, Sharon Tate and others met murder, and arrests brought out a bizarre tale of a modern-day Svengali. In Northern Ireland, a religious war raged, and Arabs and Israelis continued to fight. Dr. Spock and friends won in court, while a colonel named Riolt never made it. General Hershey moved aside, by request, and in Washington, Lady Bird, Linda Bird, and Lucy were replaced by Pat and Tricia and Julie. There were cyclamates, and then there were not. There was a black manifesto and money demands. There was a merger for Hudson's and Dayton's. A deserter named Sinkovich in a church sanctuary. John Sinclair with a long prison term for marijuana. At Michigan State, a new president named Wharton. At Michigan, a new coach named Bo, and a victory over the unbeaten for all the Roses. There was no repeat for the Tigers. It was the year of the Jets and the Mets, of Namath and Seaver, of Andretti and Granatelli and Orville Moody. There was a Michigan Golf Classic with no purse. A sophomore named Haywood who turned pro. There was the resurgence of the Lions and some bitter goodbyes from Gadsby and Sane. And there was a wedding, when Miss Vicky became Mrs. Tim. And so it was, not just another year, rather another decade. A decade of dissent and discovery. A chaotic period of protest and revolt. We sent men to the moon and back, but couldn't learn to live with each other. A 10-year excursion has ended and passed to its place among the things that were. What we remember and what we forget may determine what lies ahead. For WKNR News, I'm Philip Nye.

0: The end of 1969 meant more than another 12 months passing. It was the demise of a decade. The 60s were gone, the 70s beginning. Ironically, more than a century earlier, these lines were recorded.
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2: This is John Daly speaking once again from the Palais de Justice in Paris. In the past 19 hours of this 16th day of October, 1793, or according to the calendar of the infant French Republic, the 24th Vendémiaire of the year 2, CBS has been reporting the trial of Marie Antoinette, who is charged with treason against the people of France. It is 4 a.m. here in Paris, a grim, cold morning, and we've just been informed that the jury, which will decide the fate of the queen of the beheaded Louis XVI, is ready to render its verdict. The jury still hasn't entered this hall of audience, but is reported on its way. For 19 consecutive and grueling hours, Marie Antoinette has been upon the stand, facing a charge of treason. In a few moments,
3: October 16th, and the jury, 1793, Paris, you are there.
2: The verdict in the trial of Marie Antoinette. CBS takes you back 155 years. It is 9 months since Louis XVI went to the guillotine. The people of France face a grim but inevitable decision. All things are as they were then, except for one thing. When CBS is there,
4: you are there.
2: You Are There, produced and directed by Robert Louis Cheyenne, is based on authentic historical fact and quotation. And now,
3: the great hall of the Palace of Justice and John Daly.
2: Are all rather weary. It's been a long, grueling experience. This great hall is lit only by two dying candles. They are small candles sputtering in their stands, and our eyes are weary of peering into the darkness, trying to distinguish faces and figures, great and small. In this macabre light, the 300 men and women assembled here appear like long-shadowed ghosts. They are tired ghosts, wearily awaiting the pronouncement of death or life for the widow Capet. The public prosecutor who has been conducting the case of the people versus Marie Antoinette has just come into the hall. He's walking in this direction. Sir,
5: Monsieur Fouquier Tinville.
6: Citizen Daly, you have been in France long enough now to know that we no longer use the word monsieur. Monsieur, mademoiselle, madame. These forms of address belong to the ancien regime, the old order. They are passé. Today in France, we have only democratic citoyens, citizens.
2: I'm sorry, citizen Fouquier Tinville, but I'd like to ask a few questions.
6: Oui. What is it you wish to know?
2: Do you think, sir, that the Queen will be...
6: I must beg your pardon again, citizen Daly. Surely you are also aware that since the 19th of June, 1790, there are no more titles in France.
2: As you say, sir, we shall call the former queen the Widow Capet.
6: Oui. The former Marquis de Lafayette, his name is Mautier. Count Mirabeau, he was Riquetti.
2: I understand, sir. We shall try to be just as precise as you are, citizen Fouquier Tinville. What I was about to ask you is, can you tell me precisely why you have been conducting this trial in the gloom of two candles?
6: These are hard times. The people need light. We cannot afford to waste it on the dead.
2: You mean Marie Antoinette?
6: Naturellement. The jury will bring in a verdict of guilty, and this afternoon the widow Capet will pass her head through the little door of heaven.
2: But, citizen prosecutor, there are some who say that you have deliberately staged this weird effect so that the darkness, the shadows, and the ghost-like figures would unnerve the defendant and make the trial...
6: Wait. Excusez-moi, s'il vous plaît. Je viendrai tout à l'heure.
2: C'est bon. The prosecutor has just been called away by Robespierre, the leader of the Jacobin Party, the revolutionary party in France. The two men are talking now to my right before the front rows of spectators here in the Palais de Justice. The famous furies are still in the two front rows. They haven't moved from their places even during this recess. They're still knitting. Let's see if we can get one of them to speak up. We've described this group of revolutionary women before. They're always present at the executions of aristocrats, counting the heads as they fall in the basket below the guillotine. Here at the trial, they have freely taunted Marie Antoinette and commented furiously on the testimony of witnesses. Madame, what verdict do you expect? Quel verdict croyez-vous que la cour va prononcer?
7: J'étais une mère. Je tricotais pour mon fils des chaussettes chaudes.
8: Et pourquoi?
7: Pour l'hiver.
8: Oui, oui.
7: Mon fils est mort. Il a été assassiné.
2: The citizeness has just said that she was a mother who once knitted warm socks for her son for the winter. Her son was murdered. Qui a assassiné votre fils?
7: Il était étudiant en médecine. 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Madame Veto a ordonné à la garde suisse de tirer sur le peuple.
9: Madame Veto.
7: Et ses amis l'ont ramené à la maison. Je ne pouvais plus reconnaître son visage. Je ne reconnaissais plus mon propre fils.
2: The citizeness adds that her son was a medical student who came with a delegation to talk to the king. Marie Antoinette, she says, ordered the Swiss guards to fire on the delegation, and when his friends brought her son home, she could not recognize his face. Merci, citizeness.
7: Sa propre maman ne pouvait plus reconnaître son visage.
2: C'est affreux. Vous avez mes sympathies. The jury has still not returned. Monsieur, or I should say, Citizen Fouquier-Tinville, the prosecutor, is still talking to Citizen Robespierre, but Don Hollenbeck across the hall has a police agent waiting to talk to us now, so let's switch to him. Go ahead, Hollenbeck.
10: The police agent beside me is Martin Harel. He's a man of, about 35. He wears a sword and a pistol tucked into his tricolored sash. Citizen Harel, you speak excellent English.
11: Yeah, I learned to speak English in the salt marshes of South Carolina.
10: So?
11: Oui, I landed near Georgetown with the French army under Lafayette.
10: I see, a man of two revolutions.
11: Both fought for independent citizens, independent from the aristocrats. And both fought with some success, no?
10: I've been watching.
11: And both fought with some success, no?
10: I've been watching you and the other police agent, citizen.

0: Well, we cannot expect sympathy from absolute monarchs, eh?
1: Well, our President Adams isn't exactly a king citizen. We did elect him.
0: Oh, oui, but to all absolute monarchs, our revolution is a disease. Your revolution, too. And they fear that its contagion will spread like a plague over their princely beds. And that is why they are conspiring all over Europe. Oui, even in this courtroom they are conspiring.
1: You mean there are aristocrats in this courtroom?
0: Mais certainement. No one can tell how many in disguise under the red cap of revolution.
1: But to what purpose? What can they hope to do?
0: True, they may shoot Robespierre, the judges, the jury. They may try to burn down the court to blow it up. It is
1: just
0: not
1: a moment, citizen. Excuse me, Citizen Harrell. We've received word that Marie Antoinette has left the Conciergerie, the famous Paris prison, for this courtroom. Ned Calmer's outside the prison. He reports some kind of demonstration, so we'll switch to Ned Calmer.
2: By the Chevalier du Poignard, a secret society of royalist assassins, to abduct Marie Antoinette and save her life. There's an ugly incident going on here now involving a lieutenant of the guard assigned to Marie Antoinette. His name is Louis-François de Bune, a man well over 50. I'm going to ask him to tell what happened. Mon Dieu, non. Qu'est-ce qui s'est passé?
3: La veuve Capet est sortie de la prison. Les marches étaient glissantes. Elle risquait de tomber. Moi, je lui ai offert mon bras. La foule a trouvé que... On m'a assailli, on m'a frappé. J'ai rien fait, moi, j'ai rien fait.
2: The lieutenant said the crowd attacked him because he offered his arm to the queen because the steps were slippery. They thought he was being too polite. A woman has just accused the lieutenant of giving the queen a glass of water and taking off his hat to her. He might have been seriously hurt by these angry Parisians. Apparently, they deeply resent any civility toward the old order. This is not the first demonstration against aristocrats or their friends. The streets of Paris are alive with men, women, and children. These turbulent hours, people are eating and sleeping in the streets, waiting for the expected execution of the former queen. This is Ned Calmer. I return you to John Daly in the Palais de Justice.
4: The jury has still not returned to this candle-lit courtroom, but a rumor is circulating that the court may decree exile for Marie Antoinette instead of the guillotine. This would not please most Frenchmen, as you've just heard, but there is a small group of men and women in Paris who are praying that the sentence will be exile. Ken Roberts is with these people now at Luxembourg Prison. Go ahead, Ken Roberts.
5: Luxembourg Prison was once the ancient and renowned palace of Luxembourg. The king and queen lived here occasionally. They held splendid feasts for the aristocrats amid the gold of dinner plate and the sparkle of diamond necklaces. No sparkle of diamonds and roguish conversation here now. Now only the grim waiting for the doom of execution. The prisoners here are treated very politely. They are under no extraordinary restraint. And the sentries allow them to come and go as they please, within the walls of the palace and its gardens, of course. Their friends can call upon them, and the prisoners can write and receive letters. One of the nobles has a dog in his chambers, which he uses to fetch and carry messages and packages between this sumptuous prison and free Paris. There is even a confectionery stand just outside the walls for the convenience of those who are in the habit of giving sweets to their ladies. I'm in a sort of a game room now where the prisoners are chatting amiably, playing Pantadour and other card games. I'm sitting by a table where two men are engaged in a game of chess. One of them is the former Comte de Flers, who has agreed to an interview provided we don't disturb his game. Monsieur de Flers, how do you feel the verdict in the trial of your queen will affect you personally?
6: Oh, maman. Attention à votre dame, mon ami, elle est en prison.
7: Oui, just told my friend to watch his queen.
6: Now, what was it you wanted to know? How will the verdict affect me alone? Yes. What shall I say? If she's exiled, then perhaps it will create a very pleasant precedent, and I, too, will be exiled. On the other hand, if she will

0: éternuer dans la sac. I too will éternuer dans la sac.
1: What does that mean?
0: Oh, it is the best joke about the guillotine. Look through the little window and sneeze into the sack. Très macabre, n'est-ce pas? Macabre. Oh, you do not laugh, monsieur. Perhaps you do not like French jokes. Eh bien, I will tell you an American one. You see that man there writing. He is the most ironical joke of the French Revolution. He is your Tom Paine of your American Revolution. Oui. Tom Paine, the revolutionist in prison with the royalists. Ah, that is equality for you.
2: Fraternity, too. Of course, he will not speak to us. He is writing a pamphlet on the rights of man.
0: The rights of man. Why don't you speak to him?
1: He refuses to be interviewed.
0: Oh, perhaps he is ashamed to be in prison for his great mistake. You know, monsieur, that he is here in prison because he is accused of taking part in a scheme to kidnap the king to America and save his life, eh?
1: Well, Tom Paine has said in a pamphlet which he signed the Quaker that he had no love for the king. He said his aim was to gain humanitarian sympathy abroad for the French Revolution.
0: He said that is what he said, but what did Robespierre say? Robespierre said it was a Girondist plot to save the king and return him to the throne.
1: Well, perhaps, but it doesn't matter now.
0: Oh, yeah, the king is dead. Long live the king. Je vous ai déjà prévenu une fois. Maintenant, je crois que je vais être obligé de vous prendre votre parrain, mon ami. Voilà.
2: Dis,
0: monsieur Robert, you can warn a people 1,000 times, but they do not listen. I have just taken my friend's queen. Just like us, we aristocrats, we have been warned for 75 years. That if we did not stop our foolishness, a revolution would come. For almost a century in France, taxes, poverty, no bread on the tables of the poor, cake on the tables of the nobility, left the cachet, false imprisonment, a new spirit everywhere, and we could not understand it. Mon Dieu! People thinking, reading, and we... We try to help, to improve conditions, to make reforms, but not enough. It was too late to save the revolution.
1: You seem to have a very sympathetic understanding of the revolution, Count de Flers. Why are you its prisoner?
0: One can understand the thing without being in favor of it.
1: Oh, were you convicted of any counter-revolutionary crime?
0: No, just counter-revolutionary thoughts. And that, monsieur, is a great mistake for kings or revolutionists. People should not be tried for their thoughts, eh? You in America know that. The people of France must learn it. To try people for their thoughts is tyranny. Your Tom Paine will tell you that. The thought of man is not triable. Only is the...
1: Prison has just come. He has cried out, "Hello, citizens, I have the results of today's lottery." The lottery is the list of the condemned who will go to the guillotine this afternoon. The prisoners are silent. They've stopped playing their games. One woman is weeping. All eyes are on Bellamy. He's reading the list.
3: Votre nom aussi se trouve sur la liste devant Comte de Flers. 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
1: attend. He has just told the Comte de Flers and his friend, General Apremont, that they are to go to the guillotine today at noon.
0: Where? My friend and I have just won a prize in today's lottery. We will both sneeze into the basket. You know, if you'll excuse me, we would like to finish our game. Hello. Hello,
4: come on,
1: Thank you, Comte de Flers. The former Count has returned to his game of chess.
4: This is John Daly in the Palais de Justice. We have interrupted Ken Roberts because Marie Antoinette has just arrived. Evidently, the jury is ready to deliver its verdict. The former queen is in the anteroom. Don Hollenbeck is there now trying to arrange an interview. And here we have the French citizen who will be the widow Capet's final accomplice in death if the verdict is guilty and the sentence is the guillotine. He is citizen Henri Sanson, a young man, very tall, about 6 feet six or eight, I would say. He has a pair of barber's scissors in his hand, which he keeps clicking professionally. Citizen Sanson is the official executioner of France.
5: Citizen, not official yet. Soon I hope, but not yet. You see, my father, Charles-Henri Sanson, was the official executioner. He died shortly after he executed the king, God rest his soul. My father, I mean.
4: I see. I take it, then, that you hope you will earn the official title that your father has.
5: But of course, citizen. And the execution of the widow Capet will help me on my way to that goal. It is my first important assignment. I want very much to do it as professional as my father would.
4: Why do you carry those...
5: My scissors. One of the tools of my profession. Used to belong to my father, God rest his soul. Excellent scissors. Sharp as the guillotine. I will use them to dress the widow's hair this morning. A short cut just below a white lace curl.
4: Well, then you are convinced that the verdict will be guilty and the sentence the guillotine.
5: Naturellement. I will take her in my charge. After the haircut, it will be my duty to bind her hand behind her back, comfortably, of course, right above the elbow. Then I will walk her across the yard, help her up the four rungs of the little ladder into the waiting car. It is important that she does not hurt herself, so I will see to these little details myself. Alors, as the cart passes through the streets to the scaffold, she will sit facing the horses, and I and my assistant opposite. Perhaps there will be a priest in the car, too. That is not my department. We will go down the Rue Saint-Honoré to the Place de la Révolution. And there, before the people, before the army, before my superiors, I hope I shall acquit myself as well as my father did. God rest his soul. The official executioner of France.
4: Thank you, Citizen Sanson.
5: Merci,
4: citoyen. Don Hollenbeck has been successful in arranging with the authorities for an interview with Marie Antoinette. He is now in the antechamber across the hall with the widow Capet. So over to Don Hollenbeck.
1: Marie Antoinette is still conferring with her consul, Citizen Transon du Corday, appointed by the state. She'll be with us in a moment. As we have described before, the former queen's hair has turned snow white in her year of imprisonment. Her once perfect oval face is marred by deep lines of sorrow, engraved since the execution of her husband and the removal of her eight-year-old son from her custody. Marie Antoinette, however, still retains a queenly grace and dignity. Some call it the haughtiness of a despot, others an air of insolent contempt for people beneath her. Her long white gown covers a full figure which some call generous and dignified, others just generous, but no one can deny the beauty of her long hands that have been constantly in nervous motion during the trial as if she were playing the harpsichord. Marie Antoinette is approaching us now. The queen is sitting down. Citizeness Capet, it's very good of you to speak with us. What are your thoughts now that the verdict is about to be rendered?
6: I think now as I have thought always. If the good people of France have left to them any dignity, which I believe they have in spite of the terror, they will make me free, for they know that I am innocent.
1: But if I may, Citizeness Capet, the prosecutor has said that you committed specific counter-revolutionary acts against the Republic.
6: That is not true, of course. The welfare of France is what I desire above everything.
1: What of the charge that before the Bastille fell, you urged your husband to hand over funds to the Emperor of Austria to invade France?
6: How could what came before the revolution be an act of counter-revolution?
1: Well, after the revolution, the prosecutor claimed that you wrote to foreign powers, especially to your brother, the King of Bohemia, urged them to form an international coalition against France.
6: The prosecutor did not prove a single fact. Yes, I wrote to my brother. But can nature or the revolution deny me the right to try to save my life?
1: Citizeness Capet, as you probably know,
7: You are being called Madame Veto by many people because they say you influenced your husband to veto many humane laws passed by the Assembly. Would you care to comment on that?
6: My husband had much confidence in me, and that is why he took the trouble to consult with me. If it is for this I am called Madame Veto, let me say that I never took the liberty of making any observations upon anything he proposed.
7: About the charge that you ordered your Royal Swiss Guards to fire upon the people...
6: When law and order are in danger, it is the duty of a monarch to reestablish public tranquility. I was the wife of Louis XVI, and it became me to conform to his wishes. Circumstances are not always kind, especially to women born of royal blood. I came to this country from Austria 23 years ago. I was a child of 15. I did not wish to come. I did not wish to be the Queen of France. But circumstances will that it be my fate. I am innocent now as I was innocent then, a girl of 15. To the terror that will forever be a stain of blood on the honor of France, I say, I was a queen. You have dethroned me. I was a wife. You have slain my husband. I was a mother. You have torn me from my children. Nothing is left me but my life's blood. Slake your thirst on it, but do not make me suffer any longer.
7: Thank you, Citizeness Marie Antoinette. This is Don Hollenbeck. Now back to John Daly.
4: We have been trying to check the rumor we reported earlier that Marie Antoinette may be exiled. And here is the man who more than any other knows whether or not it's true. The man is, of course, Maximilien Robespierre, leader of the Jacobins, the party in power. Citizen Robespierre, what about that rumor that you may spare the life of Marie Antoinette?
8: Marie Antoinette has had a fair trial. I say now, as I said 8 months ago at the trial of Louis, the greatest of criminals cannot be judged. She's already condemned.
4: You think, then, that Marie Antoinette is as guilty as Louis?
8: Just as guilty.
4: Well, what of her plea that she was merely doing her wifely duty, conforming to her husband's wishes?
8: If anything, it was the other way around. It was Louis who was the weakling, and his wife wielded the scepter.
4: But Marie Antoinette protested in the trial that her actions were for the good of the people.
8: Observe, citizen, the eternal tendency of villains to connect themselves with virtue on behalf of the people. I cannot save the life of Marie Antoinette. A dethroned queen in a republic can serve only to disturb the tranquility of the state and upset liberty.
4: But, Citizen Robespierre, what of the pleas abroad for a humane policy toward the dethroned queen to let her live?
8: Humane? The victory of the revolution will decide for the world whether we are scoundrels or benefactors of humanity. Of course, France and the United States are now out of step with the rest of the world. But virtue, friend citizen, was always a minority on earth. Let me speak a few lines of Voltaire. They are the definition and the hope of our revolution. Thou hast not given us a heart for us to hate, or hands for us to kill. Make us help each other to carry the burden of a painful and passing life. Let not the small differences between the clothes that cover our feeble bodies, between all our inadequate languages, between all our ridiculous customs, our imperfect laws, between all our silly opinions, let not all these nuances which distinguish the atoms called men, these signals for hatred and persecution. Citizen, we have started on our way. The roads behind us have been torn up. We must go on, whether we will or no, and now, above all, is the time when we must say, we must live in freedom or die.
4: Thank you, Citizen Robespierre. The jury has re-entered the court. They're piling into their box. These men represent, by the way, a fair cross-section of Parisian trade. Citizen Garnet is a wig maker, Martin Nicolas a printer, Châtelet a painter, Grenier Cray a tailor, Antonel an ex-deputy, Soubéry a surgeon, Trenchard a cabinet maker, Jodier is an ex-constable, and now Marie Antoinette has entered the court. She is walking directly to her place before the judge's bench. The president of the court is banging his gavel, and a hush falls over the court. And now the greffier or clerk has risen. He's facing the foreman of the jury. Standing, he's putting the question to him. Guilty or not guilty on charges of treason and fomenting civil war.
9: Primo, intelligence avec les ennemis de la France. dans le but de saper les fondations de la nation française. Secondo, participation à une conspiration ayant pour but de fomenter la guerre civile. Coupable en cela est notre chef.
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11: You have been listening to The Trial of Marie Antoinette, another broadcast in the series You Are There, produced and directed by Robert Louis Cheyenne. The Trial of Marie Antoinette was written by Joseph Liss and Mr. Cheyenne. Marie Antoinette was played by Inga Adams, and the cast included Maurice Tarplin, Anne Shepherd, Joseph Conway, Francois Grimard, Raymond Edward Johnson, Jacques Aubuchon, John Merlin, Guy Sorel, Beverly Thurman, and others.
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1: Tonight our true story is transcribed from the life of John Edgar Hoover, the director of the Federal Bureau of Investigation. The case you are about to hear was selected because it exemplifies the teamwork and cooperation between the local law enforcement agencies, the Bureau, and you, the private citizen.
2: To the Honorable J. Edgar Hoover, Washington, D.C. Dear Sir, I trust that our agents in San Francisco are watching these series of articles with much interest. No doubt you have a file on this John Steinbeck, one of our foremost comedy-inspired writers, who has written many stories whose theme was to stir up class consciousness, grapes of wrath, etc. The most shocking element here is the fact that Steinbeck is given space on the San Francisco Chronicle after being denounced by William Randolph Hearst back in 38 or 39. As you know, an anonymous reviewer blasted this picture of grapes of wrath, seeing the underlying motives. The very same executives on this paper purged this girl for her constant attack on the comic themes emanating from Hollywood. I wrote a letter to a person at the Los Angeles Examiner regarding this Steinbeck, seeking to hold up the articles, also asking just who was responsible for this write-about face. It seems that this is the only Hearst sheet that is carrying Steinbeck's series. How can Steinbeck have such an easy access to the inside of the Iron Curtain when you and other all-loyal Americans are forbidden to enter? San Francisco is a veritable little Moscow, to be sure. I fully realized that the Examiner came out finally for the local Mayor Robinson, who ran on an anti-commie platform, but the paper finally entered the picture after Robinson had a commanding lead, thereby stating that they were against Robinson's cause. They figured he would win, not because he was the best man, mind you, or the principles he stood for. When I arrived here a year ago, I proceeded to inform Robinson of Frank Havener's record in Washington, which had been kept very much in the dark on the West Coast. With all this information, it was clear sailing, to be sure. This red minority element in San Francisco is plenty dangerous, and a veritable powder keg. Of course, I appreciate the fact that I'm not telling you this in this new. This Steinbeck is running the Examiner over Ada's dead body. A girl who was willing to sacrifice her very life for her country stands vindicated today for the right she had even to win her own ranks on this paper. I expected to bring this matter to Mr. Hurd's attention, who is residing, as you know, in Beverly Hills. I trust that this information will prove helpful to you. With kind regards, yours most sincerely, Anonymous, San Francisco, California. My dear Mr. O'Donnell, Honorable Kenneth P. O'Donnell, Special Assistant to the President, the White House, Washington, D.C. My dear Mr. O'Donnell, attached for your information is a memorandum prepared by our New York office, dated June 4, 1963, setting forth information concerning a discussion held by Reverend Martin Luther King Jr., Clarence Jones, and Stanley Levison on June 1 and 2, 1963. Levison and Jones are more fully identified in the memorandum. In addition to the information contained in the memorandum, a confidential source who has furnished reliable information in the past advised on June 4, 1963, that on June 4, 1963, Stanley Levison was in contact with Clarence Jones. Levison acquired of Jones when Phil, presumably A. Philip Randolph, was coming back. Jones indicated that Phil was at the Hamilton Hotel in Chicago and would return on Thursday. Jones indicated that Phil's reaction was positive, but decided to know to what extent the employment issue would be played up, and that Phil thought it would be anticlimactic to have a march in October. Jones indicated to Levison that Phil wants to talk to Martin, presumably Martin Luther King Jr., and added that Jones had been unable to reach Martin, and Jones felt that Martin should call Phil. Jones also indicated to Levison that he had spent all day Sunday and Sunday evening with James Baldwin, and they had gone into some detail with Baldwin concerning political action this summer. Jones commented to Levinson that if King issues a statement, then he, Baldwin, would like to know about it, because he would also issue a statement supporting it, and he believes such action might be helpful. Jones indicated to Levinson that a statement would be made around the 2nd. Jones stated that Baldwin agrees with the statement very much, which is the important thing. Baldwin reportedly gave Jones a blank check to do whatever he wanted in his name. Jones informed Levinson of a statement that Baldwin is preparing and mentioned to Levinson, "I've seen some statements on the FBI, but I've never seen one like this." Baldwin is going to nail them to the wall. Levinson inquired if this was because of the questioning of the people who were at the meeting, which presumably refers to a conference the general attorney held in New York on May 24, 1963. Jones told Levinson that Baldwin's statement was not because of the alleged interviews of some persons at the meeting, but was because of the harassments of himself, and Baldwin reportedly told Jones that this is going to be like the atomic bomb when it's dropped. Levinson agreed with this, commenting that it really will, because Baldwin is a name in the news. Levinson then asked Jones, "Have they been harassing him? What idiots! How idiotic!" It should be noted that an allegation had previously been made that agents of our New York office had attempted to enter Mr. Baldwin's apartment on May 27, 1963, and the further allegation had been made that persons attending the conference on May 24, 1963 had been interviewed by agents following the conference. Both allegations are completely without foundation. In addition, we have not conducted any investigation of Baldwin, and he has not been harassed in any way by agents of this bureau. Levinson then commented to Jones, "There is only one thing that bothers me about Baldwin's statements." Levinson stated, "I think he's overstating the situation in the North. There is more a kind of poetic exaggeration." Jones replied, "There is some poetic exaggeration, that is true." Levinson then commented, "It troubles me because what it can lead to is the expectation of something, and when something less occurs, it leads to an attitude of, well, now they're miscalculated. I just do not have the same feeling about the intensity of attitudes here." Jones replied, "Baldwin and I differ on this, but he feels strongly about it." A source indicated that Levinson and Jones next discussed a forthcoming article to appear in the Saturday Evening Post concerning Reverend Martin Luther King Jr. Levinson indicated that King was apprehensive about the article because the interview appeared to be somewhat hostile. Levinson informed Jones that he had spoken to the public relations man from the Saturday Evening Post, and Levinson is of the opinion that the forthcoming article may be generally favorable to Reverend Martin Luther King Jr. As additional information is obtained concerning the plans of Reverend Martin Luther King Jr., Jones and Levinson, this information will be promptly brought to your attention. The Attorney General is being furnished a copy of the attached New York Memorandum and the information set forth above. Sincerely yours, J. Edgar Hoover.
0: You have just heard excerpts from the literary correspondence of J. Edgar Hoover.
1: We asked the director if he had any comment to add to tonight's presentation.
3: Some people think that now that this court has acted that I ought to make a statement about the freedom of the press and that we aren't trying to censor them and so forth. My inclination, whatever it's worth, is not to say so. I'll tell you.
4: I think you're right.
3: I kind of think I should stay out. But what's your public relations judgment on it, Edgar? I'd just like to know.
4: My public relations judgment, Mr. President, is that you should remain absolutely silent about it.
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1: We go and know not whither, nor see the tracks we go. A horseman gaunt shall tell us, a rain-veiled light shall show. By wood and swamp and mountain, the long dark hours begin, before our fresh wounds stiffen. Fall in, my men, fall in. Henry Lawson.

0: To comprendre, c'est tout pardonner. James Dawlish's soul was sick within him. His tongue was cleaving to the roof of his mouth, parched and dry. His eyes gazed dully out of his white face at the pack of the man in front of him, who, like himself and 50 others, crouched huddled up in the ditch beside the road. Away in front stretched the pave road, gleaming white in the dim light of dusk, the road that ran straight, as only French roads can, until topping the rise 3/4 of a mile ahead, it merged into the darkness of the 2 lines of trees that guarded it, and 20 yards beyond that rise lay the German lines. Then suddenly it came again, out of the silent evening air, the sudden salvo of 6 sharp hisses and 6 deafening cracks, the angry zipping of high explosive shrapnel through the trees over his head, the little eddies of dust in the road, the little thuds in the banks of the ditch where he crouched. Put baldly, in the language of the army, the Germans were searching the road with whiz-bangs, and had been doing so for 20 minutes, and the soul of James Dawlish was sick within him. All around him men were muttering, laughing, cursing, each after his kind. In front, an officer, very young, very new, was speaking to his sergeant major. What he said is immaterial, which is perhaps as well, as he did nothing but repeat himself. The sergeant major was a man of understanding, grown as used to shells as men may grow. For that matter, so had the others. They were not a new regiment. James Dawlish was not new either. It was not his baptism of fire. He had been shelled many times before. But for all that, he was afraid. Terribly, horribly afraid. The psychology of fear is a strange thing. It is, perhaps, paradoxical, but I venture to think that without fear there can be no bravery. Bravery, that is, in the true sense of the word. There are, I believe, some men who are without fear, literally and absolutely fearless. Such a condition of mind may be induced by sincere fatalism, but I rather think in the majority of cases it is due to a peculiar and fortunate twist of the brain. Inasmuch as one man will, without thought, dive 40 feet into the sea and enjoy it, so will another, whose limbs would tremble at such a thought, boldly enter a cage of lions. Temperament, temperament only, at the bottom of it. And so it may well be that, were the wonderful soul-stirring heroism of some V.C. to be weighed in the balance of mind and soul rather than in the balance of deed, he would be found less worthy to hold that coveted ribbon than a man whose sole contribution to fame was that he didn't run away. Not so James Dawlish. With him, fear seemed to be cumulative. Each time he came under fire, his terror of it increased. With most of us, who lay no claim to be without fear, sooner or later a merciful callousness settles down. Not that, if we think about it, our dislike of the genus obus is any less. Far from it. But as time goes on, and a man does not get hit, though one day the dugout he had just left was flattened by a crump, and another the man he was talking to was killed before his eyes, though he may have had 100 narrow escapes, yet in time it becomes to a greater or less extent his natural element, a part and parcel of his life, a thing of routine as much as breakfast, more so in some cases. But that man is no braver now than he was, more fearless perhaps, but no braver. It is then with most of us the factor of custom that pulls us through the mill and preserves our reason. But to James Dawlish that factor was denied. Fate had decreed that the brain of James Dawlish should be so fashioned that no immunity from death in the past should detract one iota from the hideous terror of death in the present. Every tour of duty in the trenches he died 1,000 deaths. He saw himself left dying between the lines, stabbed in a sudden German rush, the recipient of the attentions of a Black Maria. He pictured to himself countless forms of death, each one more unpleasant than the last. Only the routine, the discipline of the army had held him up to date. That, and the complete lack of opportunity to run away. It is easier said than done to run away from the front-line trenches, especially when things are quiet. Which all boils down to the one essential fact that James Dawlish was a coward in the true sense of the word. Hundreds of men have lost their nerve temporarily. Hundreds of men, huddled in a scratch in the ground, with their senses deadened and crushed by an inferno of bursting shells, have done things which the thoughtless dub cowardly. Men suddenly exposed to gas with no means of protection. Men waking to find the trench full of liquid fire. These and countless other cases, no man may judge unless he has stood beside them in similar circumstances and not have been found wanting. But James Dawlish was not one of these. To him, every moment of his life was a living death, a torture worse than hell. If one looks back to the cause of things, it was, I suppose, his misfortune and not his fault. He had been made so. Fear was a part of him, and pity rather than contempt is perhaps the fairest feeling to entertain for him. He could no more help his state of permanent terror than a cat can help its dislike of water. "Get up!" The word came down the line. The shelling seemed to have stopped. The men in front of him were moving off up the road, but still he remained. A man tripped over him and cursed, but James Dawlish sat fumbling with his puttees. No scheme was in his head. He had no intention of not going up to the front line. But clear out of the jumble of his thoughts in his brain was his feverish desire to postpone, if only for 5 minutes, his nearer acquaintance with those great green flares that lobbed into the sky so near him. He could almost hear the faint hiss as they fell burning to the ground. God, how he hated it! Then they started shelling a crossroad 100 yards behind him, and he cowered still closer in the ditch, almost whimpering, for it had suddenly struck him that he was alone. His platoon had gone on and left him. He had not even got the faint comfort of another man beside him. He was alone, utterly alone, on a shell-swept road, with an occasional spare bullet pinging down it, and the trees throwing fantastic shadows around him. Then suddenly, above his head, he heard voices and the soft thrumming of a motor. "They'll stop hating in a moment, and then we'll rush it," said a voice. James Dawlish looked up, and in that moment the idea was born in his bemused brain. Safety, away from those cursed shells, away from those hissing green flares. What matter the right or wrong? What matter the penalties? Nothing entered into his calculations, saving only the thought of escape. And so, with infinite caution, he got out of the ditch and approached the driver of the ambulance as if he had been coming down the road. "Give us a lift, mate, will you?" he asked casually. "Right ho! Hop in! They've stopped shelling!" The ambulance was off, the driver unsuspicious. Many isolated men walk about behind the trenches at night, and anyway, it was none of his business. Thus it came about that number 1234, Private James Dawlish, of the 2nd Battalion of the Loamshires, when on active service, deserted His Majesty's forces. Now Thomas Atkins, alone in a strange country despite all the rumors to the contrary, is a somewhat helpless individual. He will generally contrive to feed himself, and he has an infallible instinct for spotting those estaminets that contain the unpleasing liquid which passes as beer in Flanders. But when it comes to getting from one place to another, he gives up the unequal contest and throws himself on the mercy of the nearest officer. And this was precisely what James Dawlish could not do. In the first place, he didn't know where he did want to go. He didn't much care, so long as he kept out of the trenches. And in the second place, he was quite an old enough soldier to realize what he had done, and, what was far more to the point, to realize the penalty, death, or such less punishment as in this act mentioned. Detection, he knew, would not come from the regiment. Too many men are reported missing for his absence to evoke any awkward questions. It was the people behind he had to fear, military police, assistant provost marshals, and such like abominations to the evildoer. If only he could lie hid for a time and finally borrow someone else's clothes and disappear. That was his half-formed play. Hazy and nebulous, true, but anything, anything on God's earth rather than go back. It was while he was turning it over in his mind, with no clear idea of where he was going, that rounding a bend in the road, he saw a few miles off the monastery that is set on a hill, and which forms one of the few noticeable landmarks in Flanders, the monastery where the cavalry had had a skirmish in October last, and the monks in their brown cowls and cassocks buried the result. There were English troopers and German Uhlans, and also there was a German prince. And this monastery, set on the Mont de Cotes, came back to James Dawlish as an old friend. Had he not billeted in the village at the foot of it with the unpronounceable name when he first came to the front? No need now to ask his way. He would go back to the village, where there was a girl he knew of, and she would help him. And so with a comparatively light heart he started, and in the course of a few hours he found himself at the farm which had been his first resting place in France. Now it is quite possible that, were it not for the extraordinary paucity of girls, whom one may look at without smoked glasses in this delectable country, James Dawlish might have staved off the inevitable for quite a time. When he left the ambulance, he had carefully buried in a pond his rifle and equipment, and anyone meeting him strolling down the road would have taken him to be merely a man from a unit resting. To make things more sure, he had removed his cap badge and the titles on his shoulder straps. There was nothing whatever to show what he belonged to. He was merely a disreputable atom of the big machine in much damaged khaki. But as I have said, there was a girl in the case, and moreover, she was a girl who had been very kind to James Dawlish earlier in the proceedings. She really had been quite fond of him, but when he went away and the place knew him no more, being a girl of common sense, she transferred her attentions to his successor. As a matter of fact, there had been several successors as regiments came and went, the intervals being filled with the semi-permanent sheet anchor, who stood for several hours each day at the crossroads by the church in the village with the unpronounceable name. And this sheet anchor, who watched men come and watched men go, was a corporal in the military police. It was during one of his innings with the fair maiden that James Dawlish tactlessly arrived on the scene, and when the corporal made his appearance in the evening, having successfully carried out his arduous duties regulating the traffic during the afternoon, he found the object of his affections planted firmly in the arms of an extremely untidy and travel-stained private. It is perhaps unnecessary to state that, annoyed as the corporal was at this untoward intrusion on his preserves, his feelings were harmonious compared to those of Private Dawlish. To run full tilt into a red cap, as Tommy calls them, was the last thing he had intended doing, and a glance at the corporal's face told him that the corporal was out for blood. "Who the hell are you, and what's your regiment?" he remarked tersely, looking at his badgeless cap. And James Dawlish knew the game was up. He didn't even know what regiments were in the neighborhood. If he had, he might have lied and tried to bluff. So he said who he was and named his regiment. "The Loamshires," said the corporal. "Second battalion? But they're in the trenches, for my brother's in that there battalion." The military policeman looked at him mercilessly. "What are you doing here, my lad?" And this time James Dawlish was silent. There was nothing to say. To an officer, he'd have lied. Uselessly, perhaps, but lied on principle. To a corporal, he knew the futility. 2 minutes later, the door closed behind them, and they passed down the street. Thus it came about that number 1234, Private James Dawlish, of the 2nd Battalion of the Loamshires, was apprehended by the military police, and placed in the guardroom of the village with the unpronounceable name, to await the investigation of his case by the APM, or Assistant Provost Marshal of the district. And now the inevitable end must be written. There is not much to tell. The whole thing was plain. The APM investigated the case, and it stood revealed in its hideous bareness. There was not a single redeeming feature. It was no case of a man's nerve temporarily breaking under some fearful strain, where now, in the wisdom of those in high places, a man may work off his slur by returning and trying again. It was just a simple case of cowardice and desertion in the presence of the enemy, and for it there was no excuse. That James Dawlish was made that way may have been his misfortune, but if that were taken as an excuse, a good many men might find themselves sitting quietly in villages with unpronounceable names, while their pals lost their lives further east. So in due course, James Dawlish stood before a court-martial. The evidence was heard, and then the accused was marched out, ignorant of his fate. "The court is closed to consider its finding," thus spoke the president, a major in the infantry. And when the door had closed, he turned to the junior member, a subaltern of gunners, and his face was grave. It is the law of courts martial that the junior member gives his idea of the adequate sentence first, in order that he may not be influenced by what his seniors have said. "What is your opinion?" asked the major. The subaltern drummed on the table with his fingers and stared in front of him. "Death or such less penalty." The word seemed stamped on the wall. For a space he was silent. Then he swallowed twice and spoke. The major glanced at the captain, and the captain, who was gazing fixedly out the window, turned slowly round and nodded. "I agree," he remarked incisively. The major looked at the papers in front of him, and mechanically produced his cigarette case. Then he wrote, and his hand shook a little. And though the major and the captain and the subaltern had one and all looked on death many times unmoved, yet that night they were strangely silent. To those who insist on the 101st chapter, I can but quote the following bald announcement that appeared in a document of surpassing dullness known as General Routine Orders. It had a number which I forget, and it was sandwiched between an interesting statement about exchanging French money into English, and a still more entrancing one on the subject of the Regimental Debts Act. Moreover, it was labeled Courts Martial and ran as follows. Number 1234, Private James Dawlish, 2nd Battalion, the Loamshires, was tried by a field general courts martial on the following charge: when on active service, deserting His Majesty's service. The sentence of the court was to suffer death by being shot. The sentence was duly carried out at 4 a.m. on August 3rd. And the only thing which gives a man to think is that about 6 hours after they laid that poor dishonored clay in the ground, the manager of a large emporium at home was pleased to promote one of his shop walkers from the glove department to a sphere of activity which concerned itself principally with stockings. I don't know why stockings were more highly paid than gloves in that emporium, but no matter. The point of the thing is the shop walker. His name is Dawlish, Augustus Dawlish. He used to look down on his brother James. Soldiering is not a genteel occupation compared to selling stockings. I suppose he'll do so still more if he ever learns the truth.
1: See yonder starlight breaking through rifts where storm clouds thin. See yonder cleared sky arching the distant range upon. I'll plan while we are marching. Move on, my men. March on. Henry Lawson.

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1: In another country.

In the fall, the war was always there, but we did not go to it anymore. It was cold in the fall in Milan, and the dark came very early. Then the electric lights came on, and it was pleasant along the streets looking in the windows. There was much game hanging outside the shops, and the snow powdered in the fur of the foxes, and the wind blew their tails. The deer hung stiff and heavy and empty, and small birds blew in the wind, and the wind turned their feathers. It was a cold fall, and the wind came down from the mountains. We were all at the hospital every afternoon, and there were different ways of walking across the town through the dusk to the hospital. Two of the ways were alongside canals, but they were long. Always, though, you crossed a bridge across a canal to enter the hospital. There was a choice of three bridges. On one of them, a woman sold roasted chestnuts. It was warm, standing in front of her charcoal fire, and the chestnuts were warm afterward in your pocket. The hospital was very old and very beautiful, and you entered through a gate and walked across a courtyard and out a gate on the other side. There were funerals usually starting from the courtyard. Beyond the old hospital were the new brick pavilions, and there we met every afternoon, and were all very polite and interested in what was the matter, and sat in the machines that were to make so much difference. The doctor came up to the machine where I was sitting and said, "What do you like best to do before the war? Did you practice a sport?" I said, "Yes, football." "Good," he said. "You will be able to play football again better than ever." My knee did not bend, and the leg dropped straight from the knee to the ankle without a cath, and the machine was to bend the knee and make it move, as in riding a tricycle. But it did not bend yet, and instead the machine lurched when it came to the bending part. The doctor said, "That all will pass. You are a fortunate young man. You will play football again like a champion." In the next machine was a major who had a little hand like a baby's. He winked at me when the doctor examined his hand, which was between two leather straps that bounced up and down and flapped the stiff fingers, and said, "And will I too play football, Captain Doctor?" He had been a very great fencer, and before the war, the greatest fencer in Italy. The doctor went to his office in a back room and brought a photograph, which showed a hand that had been withered almost as small as the major's, before it had taken a machine course, and after was a little larger. The major held the photograph with his good hand and looked at it very carefully. "No wound?" he asked. "An industrial accident," the doctor said. "Very interesting, very interesting," the major said and handed it back to the doctor. "You have confidence?" "No," said the major. There were three boys who came each day who were about the same age as I. They were all three from Milan, and one of them was to be a lawyer, and one was to be a painter, and one had intended to be a soldier, and after we were finished with the machines, sometimes we walked back together to the Cafe Cova, which was next door to the Scala. We walked the short way through the communist quarter because we were four together. The people hated us because we were officers, and from a wine shop someone would call out, "Abbasso gli ufficiali," as we passed. Another boy who walked with us sometimes and made us five wore a silk handkerchief across his face because he had no nose then, and his face was to be rebuilt. He had gone out to the front from the military academy and had been wounded within an hour after he had gone into the front line for the first time. They rebuilt his face,
but he came from a very old family and they could never get the nose exactly right. He went to South America and worked in a bank. But this was a long time ago, and then we did not any of us know how it was going to be afterward. We only knew then that there was always the war, but that we were not going to it anymore. We all had the same medals, except the boy with the black silk bandage across his face, and he had not been at the front long enough to get any medals. The tall boy with a very pale face, who was to be a lawyer, had been a lieutenant of Arditi and had 3 medals of the sort we each had only one of. He had lived a very long time with death and was a little detached. We were all a little detached, and there was nothing that held us together except that we met every afternoon at the hospital. Although, as we walked to the Cova through the tough part of town, walking in the dark, with light and

0: and noisy and smoky at certain hours, and there were always girls at the tables and the illustrated papers on a rack on the wall. The girls at the Cova were very patriotic, and I found that the most patriotic people in Italy were the cafe girls, and I believe they are still patriotic. The boys, at first, were very polite about my medals and asked me what I had done to get them. I showed them the papers, which were written in very beautiful language and full of fratellanza and abnegazione, but which really said, with the adjectives removed, that I had been given the medals because I was an American. After that, their manner changed a little toward me, although I was their friend against outsiders. I was a friend, but I was never really one of them after they had read the citations, because it had been different with them and they had done very different things to get their medals. I had been wounded, it was true, but we all knew that being wounded, after all, was really an accident. I was never ashamed of the ribbons, though, and sometimes after the cocktail hour, I would imagine myself having done all the things they had done to get their medals. But walking home at night through the empty streets with the cold wind and all the shops closed, trying to keep near the streetlights, I knew that I would never have done such things. I was very much afraid to die, and often lay in bed at night by myself, afraid to die and wondering how I would be when I went back to the front again. The three with the medals were like hunting hawks, and I was not a hawk, although I might seem a hawk to those who had never hunted. They, the three, knew better, and so we drifted apart. But I stayed good friends with the boy who had been wounded his first day at the front, because he would never now know how he would have turned out. So he could never be accepted either, and I liked him because I thought perhaps he would not have turned out to be a hawk either. The major, who had been the great fencer, did not believe in bravery, and spent much time while we sat in the machines correcting my grammar. He had complimented me on how I spoke Italian, and we talked together very easily. One day I had said that Italian seemed such an easy language to me that I could not take a great interest in it. Everything was so easy to say. "Ah, yes," the major said. "Why then do you not take up the use of grammar?" So we took up the use of grammar, and soon Italian was such a difficult language that I was afraid to talk to him until I had the grammar straight in my mind. The major came very regularly to the hospital. I do not think he ever missed a day, although I'm sure he did not believe in the machines. There was a time when none of us believed in the machines, and one day the major said it was all nonsense. The machines were new then, and it was we who were to prove them. "It was an idiotic idea," he said, "a theory like any other. I had not learned my grammar, and he said I was a stupid, impossible disgrace. And he was a fool to have bothered with me." He was a small man, and he sat up straight in his chair and his right hand thrust into the machine and looked straight ahead at the wall while the straps thumped up and down with his fingers in them. "What will you do when the war is over, if it is over?" he asked me. "Speak grammatically." "I will go to the States." "Are you married?" "No, but I hope to be." "The more of a fool you are," he said. He seemed very angry. "A man must not marry." "Why, Signor Maggiore?"
1: "Don't call me Signor Maggiore."
0: "Why must a man not marry?" "He cannot marry. He cannot marry," he said angrily. "If he is to lose everything, he should not place himself in a position to lose that. He should not place himself in a position to lose. He should find things he cannot lose." He spoke very angrily and bitterly, and looked straight ahead while he talked. "But why should he necessarily lose it?"
1: "He'll lose it," the major said.
0: He was looking at the wall. Then he looked down at the machine and jerked his little hand out from between the straps and slapped it hard against his thigh. "He'll lose it," he almost shouted. "Don't argue with me." Then he called to the attendant who ran the machines. "Come and turn this damn thing off." He went back into the other room for the light treatment.

I'd done the massage. Then I heard him ask the doctor if he might use his telephone, and he shut the door. When he came back into the room, I was sitting in another machine. He was wearing his cape and had his cap on, and he came directly toward my machine and put his arm on my shoulder. "I'm so sorry," he said, and patted me on the shoulder with his good hand. "I would not be rude. My wife has just died. You must forgive me." "Oh," I said, feeling sick for him. "I am so sorry." He stood there biting his lower lip. "It is very difficult," he said. "I cannot resign myself." He looked straight past me and out through the window. Then he began to cry. "I am utterly unable to resign myself," he said, and choked. And then, crying, his head looking up at nothing, carrying himself straight and soldierly, with tears on both his cheeks and biting his lips, he walked past the machines and out the door. The doctor told me that the major's wife, who was very young and whom he had not married until he was definitely invalided out of the war, had died of pneumonia. She had been sick only a few days. No one expected her to die. The major did not come to the hospital for 3 days. Then he came at the usual hour, wearing a black band on the sleeve of his uniform. When he came back, there were large frame photographs around the wall of all sorts of wounds before and after they had been cured by the machines. In front of the machine the major used were 3 photographs of hands like his that were completely restored. I do not know where the doctor got them. I always understood we were the first to use the machines. The photographs did not make much difference to the major, because he only looked out the window.

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6: And serve the cause of freedom.
0: Thus did the U.S. Food Administration, under the direction of Herbert Hoover, the man who for several years had fed Belgium, inspire 120 million American consumers to drastic conservation of foodstuffs.
2: 1918, that was the year.
0: In a joint session of Congress, January 8, 1918.
7: Gentlemen of the Congress, once more, as repeatedly before, the spokesmen of the Central Empires have indicated their desire to discuss the objects of the war and possible bases of a general peace. Parleys have been in progress at Breslitz Hospital.
0: Thus did President Wilson begin his speech epitomizing to the world U.S. demands for a permanent peace, laying down his famous 14 points. 1.
7: Open covenants of peace openly arrived at.
0: 2.
7: Freedom of navigation upon the seas.
0: 3.
7: Removal of economic barriers.
0: 4.
7: Reduction of national armaments.
0: 5.
7: Impartial adjustment of colonial claims.
0: 6.
7: Evacuation of all Russian territory.
0: 7.
7: Evacuation of Belgium.
0: 8.
7: Restoration of French territory, including Alsace-Lorraine.
0: 9.
7: Readjustment of the frontiers of Italy.
0: 10.
7: Guarantee of the autonomous development of Austria-Hungary.
0: 11.
7: Evacuation of Romania, Serbia, and Montenegro.
0: 12.
7: Guarantee of a secure sovereignty of Turkish portions of the Ottoman Empire, other nationalities now under Turkish rule guaranteed autonomy, and opening of the Dardanelles to ships of all nations.
0: 13.
7: Establishment of a new Poland and guarantee of her independence.
0: 14.
7: A general association of nations must be formed under specific covenants for the purpose of affording mutual guarantees of political independence and territorial integrity to great and small states alike.
0: And the president closed with these burning words of inspiration.
7: The moral climax of this, the culminating and final war for human liberty, has come, and the people of the United States are ready to put their own strength, their own highest purpose, their own integrity and devotion to the test.
0: But the Central Powers weren't ready yet to accede to all these demands, and the cavernous maw of the war god growled in delighted, expectant avarice as hundreds of thousands more of the youth of America, Belgium, Great Britain, Italy, and France were cast pell-mell onto the fields of Flanders.
2: ...1918, that was the year.
0: Paris, France, February 4. Bolo Pasha faces a court-martial under charges of being one of the higher-ups in the German propaganda ring. On trial for his life, Pasha uses his brilliant wit in his own defense, but sparkling repartee is useless. And Bolo Pasha hears these words.
2: Therefore, you are sentenced to be shot.
0: With a cunning born of desperation, Pasha tries trick after trick to postpone his execution. Time after time he succeeds. But on April 17 at 5 o'clock in the morning, Bolo Pasha is awakened in his cell by the prison governor.
8: Monsieur Pasha, you have to come now.
9: Why? Well, what do you mean? The execution has been stopped?
8: Have courage, Bolo. You must prepare yourself.
9: Prepare? Oh, no! No! No!
0: And then
9: no.
0: Bolo collapses across his bed. 1 hour and 15 minutes later, he faces a squad of 12 men in a forest near Vincennes, traditional place of execution for France's traitors. Just 7 kilometers away, the dawn touches the spires of Notre Dame Cathedral. Here it glints faintly on the blue of steel. A bandage is placed over Bolo's eyes, and as it is tied, he says,
10: Don't tie it so tightly.
11: Ready! Aim! Fire!
0: Thus did France in the mad days of the World War deal with her traitors. Meanwhile in Russia, a bloody revolution had swept the 300-year-old Romanov dynasty from power and caused to be enacted another grim scene of execution. On July 25, Ekaterinburg was recaptured from the Bolsheviks by the White Russians. A few days later, Pierre Giard, for 13 years tutor to the Romanov children, enters the town. In company with one of the White Army's men, he makes his way to a house formerly owned by a rich merchant, Ipatiev. The two men, Gia and the Russian officer, enter the basement of the home.
12: Some light, please.
13: Yes.
14: One moment.
13: This candle should be...
10: Oh, my God!
13: What is the... Father in heaven!
10: Look! Oh, I was afraid I'd find this. I knew it.
13: The murderers. Perhaps it is something else.
14: No, no, nothing else. Look, bullet scars on the wall, blood on the floor, and here, bayonet scars as though... Oh, it's horrible, horrible.
13: The Imperial family. I must get out of here.
0: Thus did Pierre Giard find the sinister basement room where the Romano family had fallen before the revolvers and savage bayonets of their captors. An end that came in an avalanche of horror after 300 years of Imperial rule.
2: 1918, that was the year.
0: September 12, from the Western Front. Day by day, the stories of Allied advances heartened those at home, lend encouragement to tired French poilus, British Tommies, and American doughboys, until...
2: October 4.
15: On behalf of Germany, Switzerland proposed...

0: Germany cedes certain territory to Belgium, Poland, and other allied and associated powers.
1: Germany renounces all territorial and political rights outside Europe, pertaining to either her own or her allies' territories.
2: Germany reduces her army within 3 months to 200,000 men, with reductions determined by the Allies every 3 months thereafter, reaching a minimum of 100,000 by March 31, 1920.
0: Germany abolishes conscription within her boundaries.
1: Germany accepts full responsibility for all damages caused to Allied and associated governments and nationals.
3: On June 29, President Wilson sailed from France, headed homeward, convinced he had played no small part in saving democracy for the world.
1: 1919. That was the year.
3: Friday, February 21, Bunker Hill, Oswego, New York.
4: Dr. Mary Walker, the eccentric 87-year-old physician, famous as the only woman granted the right by law to wear male attire, belligerent lobbyist in Congress for rights for women, journalist, inventor of the inside neckband on men's shirts, died from injuries suffered in a fall 2 years ago.
3: June 15, 1919.
1: The lazy drone of insects fills a sun-drenched air over a peat bog back of the white chalk cliffs of Clifton, Ireland. No living man is within sight. Suddenly, from the west appears an infinitesimal black speck in the sky. A new drone, ominous, never before heard by the denizens of this Irish marsh. Sends swamp lizards and dragonflies scurrying. The speck grows until it looks like a huge insect itself. At last,

0: well out.
1: Here we are.
2: Yeah, but where are we?
1: Well, I don't know quite, but at least it's land.
2: Is it? Looks like a cranberry marsh to me.
1: Well, as a matter of fact, it might be Ireland.
2: Yeah, might be the Sahara Desert.
1: Well, come along, Art. Let's look the machine over.
3: Two days later, London, England.
4: Captain John Alcock and your American navigator, Lieutenant Arthur W. Brown, I take extreme pleasure in behalf of the London Daily Mail in presenting you with the award of £10,000 offered by this newspaper for the first non-stop transatlantic flight in an aeroplane.
3: Captain Alcock grimly remarked,
1: "We had a terrible journey, and the wonder is that we are here at all. The fog was very dense, and at times we had to descend within 300 feet of the sea. For 4 hours, our machine was covered by a sheet of ice. At another time, the fog was so dense that our speed indicator did not work, and for a few minutes it was very alarming. We looped the loop, I do believe, and did a very steep spiral. We did some very comic stunts, for I had no sense of horizon."
3: Thus did an unnamed British Vickers Vimy plane, carrying English John Alcock and American Arthur Brown to success and reward. But Alcock's enjoyment of his fame was to be short-lived. On December 18 of the same year, he died from injuries received when his plane crashed near Courlevrain, Normandy.
5: 1919. That was the year
3: that citizens of the U.S. who had never left home shores saw for the first time the awe-inspiring sight of a dirigible floating over their heads to land serenely at Mineola, New York. This was the British R-34. Manned by a crew of 31, she took but 7 days to make the crossing from Scotland to America.
5: That was the year
3: that three American naval seaplanes, the NC-1, NC-3, and NC-4, under the command of Lieutenant Commander A.C. Reed, and each man by a crew of 5, started their historic flight from the U.S. to Lisbon, Portugal. Only the NC-4 landed on European ground at Plymouth, England, after a trip consuming 57 hours, 16 minutes. 1919, an historic milestone in the history of aerial navigation.
5: 1919, that was the year
3: that philanthropist retired steel magnate Andrew Carnegie died, leaving an estate valued at more than $23 million.
5: That was the year.
6: Monday, December 1st. The former Nancy Langhorn, Belle of Mirador, Virginia, USA, takes her seat in the British House of Commons, flanked by Prime Minister David Lloyd George and Arthur James Balfour. Representing Plymouth, she is now the Viscountess Nancy Witcher Astor, the first woman to take her seat as a member of

0: the House of Commons.
1: 1919. That was the year
2: that Henry Ford sued the Chicago Tribune for $1 million, basing his claim for damages upon the editorial comment that Mr. Ford was an anarchist. Consuming 4 months and producing 2 million words of testimony, the trial ended with a ninth ballot of the jury awarding Henry Ford 6 cents damages and costs.
1: 1919. That was the year
2: that you were reading these bestsellers. Java Head by Joseph Hergesheimer. The Brass Check by Upton Sinclair. The Moon and Sixpence by W. Somerset Maugham. That was the year that you were hiding a copy of James Branch Cabell's Jurgen behind a black jacket. That was the year that William Gillette was appearing in J.M. Barrie's play, Dear Brutus. That English John Drinkwater's play of the life of Abraham Lincoln was thrilling American audiences with Frank McGlynn in the title role. And that was the year that a pseudo-Oriental tune filtered into the post-war consciousness of a relieved world. And you sang and danced too.

0: We willed it not.
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2: Dulce et decorum est pro patria mori.
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A tiny village lay among the mountains of a country from which for 4 years the men had gone forth to fight. First, the best men had gone, then the older men, then the youths, and lastly the schoolboys. It will be seen that no men could have been left in the village except the very aged and the bodily incapacitated, who soon died, owing to the war policy of the government, which was to let the useless perish, that there might be more food for the useful. Now it chanced that while all the men went away, save those left to die of slow starvation, only a few returned, and these few were crippled and disfigured in various ways. One young man had only part of a face, and had to wear a painted tin mask, like a holiday maker. Another had two legs but no arms, and another two arms but no legs. One man could scarcely be looked at by his own mother, having had his eyes burned out of his head until he stared like death. One had neither arms nor legs, and was mad of his misery besides, and lay all day in a cradle like a baby. And there was a quite old man who strangled night and day from having sucked in poison gas, and another, a mere boy, who shook like a leaf in a high wind, from shell shock, and screamed at a sound. And he too had lost a hand, and part of his face, though not enough to warrant the expense of a mask for him. All these men, except he who had been crazed by horror of himself, had been furnished with ingenious appliances to enable them to be partly self-supporting, and to earn enough to pay their share of the taxes which burdened their defeated nation. To go through that village after the war was something like going through a life-size toy village with all the mechanical figures wound up and clicking. Only instead of the figures being new and gay and pretty, they were battered and grotesque and inhuman. There would be the windmill and the smithy and the public house. There would be the row of cottages, the village church, the sparkling waterfall, the party-coloured fields spread out like bright kerchiefs on the hillsides, the parading fowl, the goats and cows, though not many of these last. There would be the women, and with them some children. Very few, however, for the women had been getting reasonable, and were now refusing to have sons who might one day be sent back to them limbless and mad, to be rocked in cradles, for many years perhaps. Still the younger women, softer creatures of impulse, had borne a child or two. One of these, born the second year of the war, was a very blonde and bullet-headed rascal of three, with a bullying air and of a roving disposition. But such traits appear engaging in children of sufficiently tender years, and he was a sort of village plaything, here, there, and everywhere, on the most familiar terms with the wrecks of the war which the government of that country had made. He tried on the tin mask and played with the baker's mechanical leg, so indulgent were they of his caprices, and it amused him excessively to rock the cradle of the man who had no limbs and who was his father. In and out he ran, and was humoured to his bent. To one he seemed the son he had lost, to another the son he might have had, had the world gone differently. To others he served as a brief escape from the shadow of a future without hope, to others yet the diversion of an hour. This last was especially true of the blind man, who sat at the door of his old mother's cottage, binding brooms. The presence of the child seemed to him like a warm ray of sunshine falling across his hand, and he would lure him to linger by letting him try on the great blue goggles, which he found it best to wear in public. But no disfigurement or deformity appeared to frighten the little fellow. These had been his playthings from earliest infancy. One morning, his mother, being busy washing clothes, had left him alone, confident that he would soon seek out some friendly fragment of soldier and entertain himself till noon and hunger time. But occasionally, children have odd notions and do the exact opposite of what one supposes. On this brilliant summer morning, the child fancied a solitary ramble along the bank of the mountain stream. Vaguely, he meant to seek a pool higher up and to cast stones in it. He wandered slowly, straying now and then into small valleys, or chasing wayside ducks. It was past 10 before he gained the green-gleaming and foam-whitened pool, sunk in the shadow of a tall grey rock, over whose flat top 3 pine trees swayed in the fresh breeze. Under them,
Looking to the child like a white cloud in a green sky, stood a beautiful young man, poised on the sheer brink for a dive. A single instant he stood there, clad only in shadow and sunshine. The next, he had dived so expertly that he scarcely splashed up the water around him. Then his dark, dripping head rose in sight, his glittering arm thrust up, and he swam vigorously to shore. He climbed the rock for another dive. These actions he repeated in pure sport and joy in life so often that his little spectator became dizzy with watching. At length he had enough of it, and stooped for his discarded garments. These he carried to a more sheltered spot and rapidly put on, the child still wide-eyed and wondering, for indeed he had much to occupy his attention. He had two arms, two legs, a whole face with eyes, nose, mouth, chin, and ears, complete. He could see, for he had glanced about him as he dressed. He could speak, for he sang loudly. He could hear, for he had turned quickly at the whir of pigeon wings behind him. His skin was smooth all over, and nowhere on it were the dark scarlet maps which the child found so interesting on the arms, face, and breast of the burned man. He did not strangle every little while, or shiver madly, and scream at a sound. It was truly inexplicable, and therefore terrifying. The child was beginning to whimper, to tremble, to look wildly about for his mother, when the young man observed him. "Hello," he cried eagerly, "if it isn't a child." He came forward across the footbridge with a most ingratiating smile, for this was the first time that day he had seen a child, and he had been thinking it remarkable that there should be so few children in a valley where, when he had travelled that way 5 years before, there had been so many he had scarcely been able to find pennies for them. So he cried, "Hello," quite joyously, and searched in his pockets. But, to his amazement, the bullet-headed little blond boy screamed out in terror and fled for protection into the arms of a hurriedly approaching young woman. She embraced him with evident relief and was lavishing on him terms of scolding and endearment in the same breath, when the traveller came up, looking as if his feelings were hurt. "I assure you, madam," said he, "that I only meant to give your little boy these pennies." He examined himself with an air of wonder. "What on earth is there about me to frighten a child?" he queried plaintively. The young peasant woman smiled indulgently on them both, on the child now sobbing, his face buried in her skirt, and on the boyish, perplexed, and beautiful young man. "It is because he finds the Hare Traveller so strange-looking," she said, curtsying. "He is quite small," she showed his smallness with a gesture, "and it is the first time he has even seen a whole man."

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0: Irvin S. Cobb was a popular writer in the first part of the 20th century. Before the United States joined the First World War, he was a correspondent in Germany, and was invited on a flight over the front lines in a military observation balloon. Now, on historyradio.org, Irvin S. Cobb's own account of that flight. The voice is that of a modern reader.
1: She was anchored to earth in a good-sized field. She measured 75 feet from tip to tip lengthwise, as she was perhaps 20 feet in diameter through her middle. She counterfeited chronic invalidism as she performed competently. She was an observation balloon of the pattern privily chosen by the German General Staff for the use of the German Signal Corps. She was a bright yellow in color, a varnished, oily-looking yellow, and in shape suggestive of a Frankfurter. I had just been invited to take a trip aloft in this wobbly great Wienerwurst with its painted silk cuticle and its gaseous vitals, and had, on impulse, accepted. On observation balloons, in time of war, no casualty insurance is available at any rate of premium.
2: Lass das Seil runter. Verstanden, Herr Kopp.

It was mid-afternoon, and all day, since early breakfast, we had been working our way in automobiles toward this destination. Already my brain chambered more impressions, all jumbled together in a mass, than I could possibly hope to get sorted out and graded up and classified in a month of trying. Yet in a way, the day had been disappointing. For, the nearer we came to the actual fighting, the closer in touch we got with the battle itself, the less we seemed to see of it. I take it this is true of nearly all battles fought under modern military principles. 10 miles in the rear, or even 20 miles, is really a better place to be if you are seeking to fix in your mind a reasonably full picture of the scope and effect and consequences of the hideous thing called war. Back there you see the new troops going in, girding themselves for the grapple as they go. You see the reinforcements coming up. You see the supplies hurrying forward, and the spare guns and the extra equipment and all the rest of it. You see, and can, after a dim fashion, grasp mentally the thrusting onward movement of this highly scientific and most unromantic industry which half of the world began practicing in the fall of 1914. Finally, you see the finished fabrics of the trade coming back. And by that, I mean the dribbling streams of the wounded, and in the fields and woods through which you pass, the dead lying in windrows where they fell. At the front, you see only, for the main part, men engaged in the most tedious, the most exacting, and seemingly the most futile form of day labor, toiling in filth and foulness and a desperate driven haste on a job that many of them will never live to see finished, if it is ever finished. Working under taskmasters who spare them not, neither do they spare themselves, putting through a dreary contract whereof the chief reward is weariness and the common coinage of payment is death outright or death lingering. That is a battle in these days. That is war. So twisty-wise was our route, and so rapidly did we pursue it after we left the place where we took lunch, that I confess I lost all sense of direction. It seemed to me our general course was eastward. I discovered afterward it was southwesterly. At any rate, we eventually found ourselves in a road that wound between high grassy banks along a great natural terrace just below the level of the plateau in front of Laon. We saw a few farmhouses, all desolated by shell fire and all deserted. Presently, our automobile rounded a bend in the road, and the observation balloon, which until that moment we had been unable to glimpse, by reason of an intervening formation of ridges, revealed itself before us. The suddenness of its appearance was startling. We did not see it until we were within 100 yards of it. At once we realized how perfect an abiding place this was for a thing which offered so fine and looming a target.

A tilted drawing board, the tilted drawing board being the field. The field seemed sloped now instead of flat. Across the sunken road was another field. Its owner, I presume, had started to turn it up for fall planting when the armies came along and chased him away. So there remained a wide plowed strip, and on each side of it a narrower strip of unplowed earth. Even as I peered downward at it, this field was transformed into a width of brown corduroy trimmed with green velvet. For a rudder, we carried a long flapping clothesline arrangement, like the tail of a kite, to the lower end of which were threaded 7 yellow silk devices, suggesting inverted sunshades without handles. These things must have been spaced on the tail at equal distances apart, but as they rose from the earth and followed after us, whipping in the wind, the uppermost one became a big umbrella turned inside out. The second was half of a pumpkin, the third was a yellow soup plate, the fourth was a poppy bloom, and the remaining three were just amber beads of diminishing sizes. Probably it took longer, but if you ask me, I should say that not more than 2 or 3 minutes had passed before the earth stopped slipping away and we fetched up with a profound and disconcerting jerk. The balloon had reached the tip of her hitch line. She rocked and twisted and bent half double in the pangs of a fearful tummy ache, and at every paroxysm the car lurched in sympathy, only to be brought up short by the pull of the taut cable, so that we two, wedged in together as we were, nevertheless jostled each other violently. I am a poor sailor, both by instinct and training. By rights and by precedents, I should have been violently ill on the instant, but I did not have time to be ill. My fellow traveler, all this while, was pointing out this thing and that to me, showing how the telephone operated, how his field glasses poised just before his eyes, being swung and balanced on a delicately adjusted suspended pivot, telling me how, on a perfectly clear day, this October day was slightly hazy, we could see the Eiffel Tower in Paris and the cathedral at Reims, gyrating his hands to explain the manner in which the horses, trotting away from us as we climbed upward, had given to the drum on the wagon a reverse motion, so that the cable was paid out evenly and regularly. But I am afraid I did not listen closely. My eyes were so busy that my ears loafed on the job. For once in my life, and doubtlessly only once, I saw now understandingly a battlefront. It was spread before me, lines and dots and dashes on a big green and brown and yellow map. Why, the whole thing was as plain as a chart. I had a reserved seat for the biggest show on earth. To be sure, it was a gallery seat, for the terrace from which we started stood fully 500 feet above the bottom of the valley, and we had ascended approximately 700 feet above that, giving us an altitude of, say, 1,200 feet in all, above the level of the river. But a gallery seat suited me. It suited me perfectly. The great plateau, stretching from the high hill behind us to the river in front of us, portrayed itself, when viewed from aloft, as a shallow bowl, alternately grooved by small depressions and corrugated by small ridges. Here and there were thin woodlands, looking exactly like scrubby clothes brushes. The fields were checkered squares and oblongs, and a ruined village in the distance seemed a jumble handful of children's gray and red blocks. The German batteries appeared now to be directly beneath us, some of them, though in reality I imagine the nearest one must have been nearly a mile away on a bee line. They formed an irregular horseshoe, with the open end of it toward us. There was a gap in the horseshoe where the caulk should have been. The German trenches, for the most part, lay inside the encircling line of batteries. In shape they rather suggested a U turned upside down. Yet it was hard to ascribe to them any real shape, since they zigzagged so crazily. I could tell, though, there was sanity in this seeming madness, for nearly every trench was joined at an acute angle with its neighbor,
so that a man

or a body of men, starting at the rear, out of danger, might move to the very front of the fighting zone and all the time be well sheltered. So far as I could make out, there were but few breaks in the sequence of communications. One of these breaks was almost directly in front of me as I stood facing the south. The batteries of the Allies and their infantry trenches, being so much farther away, were less plainly visible. I could discern their location without being able to grasp their general arrangement. Between the nearer infantry trenches of the two opposing forces were tiny dots in the ground, each defined by an infinitesimal hillock of yellow earth heaped before it. Observation pits, these, where certain picked men, who do not expect to live very long anyway, hide themselves away to keep tally on the effect of the shells, which go singing past just over their heads to fall among the enemy, who may be only a few hundred feet or a few hundred yards away from the observers. It was an excessively busy afternoon among the guns. They spoke continually, now this battery going, now that, now two or three or a dozen together. And the sound of them came up to us in claps and roars like summer thunder. Sometimes when the battery close by let go, I could watch the thin, shreddy trail of fine smoke that marked the arched flight of a shrapnel bomb, almost from the very mouth of the gun, clear to where it burst out into a fluffy white powder puff inside the enemy's position. Contrarywise, I could see how shells from the enemy crossed those shells in the air and curved downward to scatter their iron sprays among the Germans. In the midst of all this would come a sharp, spattering sound, as though hail in the height of the thunder shower had fallen on a tin roof, and that, I learned, meant infantry firing in a trench somewhere. For a while I watched some German soldiers moving forward through a crisscross of trenches. I took them to be fresh men going in to relieve the other men who had seen a period of service under fire. At first they suggested moles crawling through plow furrows. Then, as they progressed onward, they shrank to the smallness of gray grub worms, advancing one behind another. My eye strayed beyond them a fair distance and fell on a row of tiny scarlet dots, like cochineal bugs, showing minutely but clearly against the green-yellow face of a ridgy field well inside the forward batteries of the French and English. At that same instant, the lieutenant must have seen the crawling red line, too. He pointed to it. "Frenchmen," he said. "French infantrymen's trousers. One cannot make out their coats, but their red trousers show as they wriggle forward on their faces." Better than ever before, I realized the idiocy of sending men to fight in garments that make vivid targets of them. My companion may have come up for pleasure, but if business obtruded itself on him, he did not neglect it. He bent to his telephone and spoke briskly into it. He used German, but after a fashion, I made out what he said. He was directing the attention of somebody to the activities of those red trousers. I intended to see what would follow on this, but at this precise moment a sufficiently interesting occurrence came to pass at a place within a much clearer eye range. The gray grub worms had shoved ahead until they were gray ants, and now all the ants concentrated into a swarm and, leaving the trenches, began to move in a slanting direction toward a patch of woods far over to our left. Some of them, I think, got there. Some of them did not. Certain puffballs of white smoke and one big smudge of black smoke, which last signified a bomb of high explosives, broke over them and among them, hiding all from sight for a space of seconds. Dust clouds succeeded the smoke, then the dust lifted slowly. Those ants were not to be seen. They had altogether vanished. It was as though an anteater had come forth invisibly and eaten them all up. Marveling at this phenomenon, and unable to convince myself that I had seen men destroyed and not insects, I turned my head south again to watch the red ladybugs in the field. Lo, they were gone too. Either they had reached shelter, or a painful thing had befallen them. The telephone spoke a brisk warning.
I think it made a clicking sound. I am sure it did not ring. But in any event, it called attention to itself. The other man clapped his ear to the receiver and took heed to the word that came up the dangling wire and snapped back an answer. "I think we should return at once," he said to me over his shoulder. "Are you sufficiently wearied?" I was not sufficiently wearied. I wasn't wearied at all. But he was the captain of the ship, and I was not even paying for my passage. The car jerked beneath our unsteady feet and heeled over, and I had the sensation of being in an elevator that is started downward suddenly and at an angle to boot. The balloon resisted the pressure from below. It curled up its tail like a fat bumblebee trying to sting itself, and the guy ropes, to which I held with both hands, snapped in imitation of the rigging of a sailboat in a fair breeze. Plainly, the balloon wished to remain where it was or to go farther, but the pull of the cable was steady and hard, and the world began to rise up to meet us. Nearing the earth, it struck me that we were making a remarkably speedy return. I craned my neck to get a view of what was directly beneath. The six-horse team was advancing toward us at a brisk canter, and the drum turned fast, taking up the slack of the tether. But, as though not satisfied with this rate of progress, several soldiers were running back and jumping up to haul in the rope. The sergeant who took care of the telephone was hard put to it to coil down the twin wires. He skittered about over the grass with the liveliness of a cricket. Many soiled hands grasped the floor of our hamper and eased the jar of its contact with the earth. Those same hands had redraped the rim with sandbags, and it helped us to clamber out from between the stay ropes, when up came the young captain who spelled the lieutenant as an aerial spy. He came at a run. Between the two of them ensued a sharp interchange of short German sentences. I gathered the sense of what passed. "I don't see it now," said, in effect, my late traveling mate, staring skyward and turning his head. "Nor do I," answered the captain. "I thought it was yonder." He flirted a thumb backward and upward over his shoulder. "Are you sure you saw it?" "No, not sure," said the captain. "I called you down at the first alarm, and right after that it disappeared, I think. But I shall make sure." He snapped an order to the soldiers and vaulted nimbly into the basket. The horses turned about and moved off, and the balloon rose. As for the lieutenant, he spun round and ran toward the edge of the field, fumbling at his belt for his private field glasses as he ran. Wondering what all this bother was about, though I had a vague idea regarding its meaning, I watched the ascent. I should say the bag had reached a height of 500 feet when, behind me, 100 yards or so away, a soldier shrieked out excitedly. Farther along, another voice took up the outcry. From every side of the field came shouts. The field was ringed with clamor. It dawned on me that this spot was even more efficiently guarded than I had conceived it to be. The driver of the wagon swung his lumbering team about with all the strength of his arms, and back again came the six horses, galloping now. So thickly massed were the men who snatched at the cable, and so eagerly did they grab for it, that the simile of a hot handball scrimmage flashed into my thoughts. I will venture that balloon never did a faster homing job than it did then. 50 men were pointing aloft now, all of them crying as they pointed, "Flyer! French flyer!" I saw it. It was a monoplane. It had, I judged, just emerged from a cloud bank to the southward. It was heading directly toward our field. It was high up, so high up that I felt momentarily amazed that all those Germans could distinguish it as a French flyer rather than as an English flyer at that distance. As I looked, and as all of us looked, the balloon basket hit the earth and was made fast, and in that same instant a cannon boomed somewhere well over to the right. Even as someone who knew sang out to us that this was the balloon cannon in the German aviation field back of the town opening up, a tiny ball of smoke appeared against the sky, seemingly quite close to the darting flyer, and blossomed out with downy, dainty white petals like a flower. The monoplane veered, wheeled, and began to drive in a wriggling, twisting course.
The balloon cannon spoke again. 4 miles away to the eastward, its fellow in another aviation camp let go, and the sound of its discharge came to us faintly but distinctly. Another smoke flower unfolded in the heavens, somewhat below the darting airship. Both guns were in action now, each fired at 6-second intervals. All about the flitting target, the smoke balls burst. Above it, below it, to this side of it, and to that. They polka-dotted the heavens in the area through which the Frenchman scudded. They looked like a bed of white water lilies, and he like a black dragonfly skimming among the lilies. It was a pretty sight, and as thrilling a one as I have ever seen. I cannot analyze my emotions as I viewed the spectacle, let alone try to set them down on paper. Alongside of this, big game hunting was a commonplace thing, for this was big game hunting of a magnificent kind new to the world. Revolving cannon, with a range of from 7 to 8,000 feet, trying to bring down a human being out of the very clouds. He ran for his life. Once I thought they had him. A shell burst seemingly quite close to him, and his machine dipped far to one side and dropped through space at that angle for some hundreds of feet, apparently. A yell of exultation rose from the watching Germans, who knew that an explosion close to an aeroplane is often sufficient, through the force of air concussion alone, to crumple the flimsy wings and bring it down, even though none of the flying shrapnel from the bursting bomb actually touched the operator or the machine. However, they whooped their joy too soon. The flyer righted, rose, darted confusingly to the right, then to the left, and then bored straight into a woolly white cloud track, and was gone. The moment it disappeared, the two balloon cannons ceased firing, and I, taking stock of my own sensations, found myself quivering all over and quite hoarse. I must have done some yelling myself, but whether I rooted for the flyer to get away safely or for the cannon to hit him, I cannot for the life of me say. I can only trust that I preserved my neutrality and rooted for both. Subsequently, I decided in my own mind that from within the Allies' lines, the Frenchman saw us, meaning the lieutenant and myself, in the air, and came forth with intent to bombard us from on high, that, seeing us descend, he hid in a cloud ambush, venturing out once more, with his purpose renewed, when the balloon reascended, bearing the captain. I like to entertain that idea, because it gave me a feeling of having shared to some degree in a big adventure. As for the captain and the lieutenant, they advanced no theories whatever. The thing was all in a day's work to them. It had happened before. I have no doubt it has happened many times since.

0: Also, Herr Kopp, kommen Sie morgen für einen weiteren Flug zurück.
1: You have just heard Irvin S. Cobb's account of his first World War flight over the front lines in a military observation balloon. 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

London came an Irishman one day. As the streets are paved with gold, sure everyone was gay. Singing songs of Piccadilly, Friend and Leicester Square, till Paddy got

a letter, so is Irish Molly O. Say, should you not receive it right, and let me know. 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

In 1914, the German army overran the small nation of Belgium, leaving thousands starving and homeless. HistoryRadio.org now takes you to a refugee camp in neighboring Holland, in A City of Refuge, by Henry van Dyke.

In the dark autumn of 1914, the city sprang up almost in a night, as if by enchantment. It was white